0: you know, maybe they're new to the faith or they grew up in the faith, and they'll let me know that I've listened to, you know, 10 years of episodes and feel like I've sort of recalibrated my understanding of the faith. I'm like, well, it's kind of a good way to do it, you know, through people's questions and the responses to them. So, yeah, it is, it's been a joy, and certainly I think it's been edifying for many, which is, praise God for that.
1: Amen. Amen to that. All right. On to the questions. The first one comes in from an actual anonymous questioner who writes, "Hello, Father Evan. I struggle with resentment toward my father. I have forgiven him of much in my heart, including abuse suffered during my childhood. It is uncomfortable to admit that I ever held hatred toward anyone in my heart, but I did as a teenager, and I am grateful that God freed me from this about 10 years ago by allowing me to forgive and love my dad. However, years later, as an adult with my own family, I now struggle with resenting and judging him. This is so hard to admit. It is difficult to watch him repeatedly make decisions that harm himself. I was tempted to list some examples here, but I am, of course, a sinner as well, and don't think that building a case against him will help me grow in love. Sometimes I worry about what feels like an inevitable financial burden he will become to our family because he does not care for himself. He is not a Christian and speaks hateful things about those who are. I pray often that God will soften my heart toward my dad, and I am grateful that he often does. I am nearly exhausted from praying for my dad's salvation. I know that I have been forgiven much and have no right to hold judgment against my father or to worry about the future. Yet, if I'm not careful, I often do. Do you have any suggestions to help me? I do not want to keep a record of wrongs."
0: Yeah. Wow. Well, I don't think this person who's written in is alone or different than so many. You know, Mike, I think lots of people have hurts that have occurred in their lifetime. Sometimes those hurts have occurred, you know, by someone who's an acquaintance or a coworker, and those can be hard to deal with. But often those are, you know, onesie twosies kind of things, you know, where maybe someone does something at work that's unkind or unfair or unjust. But, you know, something like this, where it's your parent and the wrongs go back decades, you know, that's different, right? I was with someone recently in my office who had a series of wrongs done to themselves and their family by someone close. And they were expressing how, you know, for years they've held a bit of resentment and bitterness, even judgment towards the individual who did these things to her family. And I remember in the office, I said to her, you know, you're not in trouble and you're not wrong for struggling. And, you know, tears began to flow. I think sometimes it's important that people know that when they feel the way they do, when they're struggling in the way they are, they're not wrong for feeling those things. And they're not, let's say, bad for feeling those things. These are difficult and challenging situations and problems, right? And one of the things that we have to clarify for ourselves is, does there exist a desire to forgive? And that might sound like an escape hatch, but it isn't. You know, a few weeks ago I was reading, you know, some commentary by St. John Chrysostom on resentment, because I was dealing with another situation with another parishioner who was dealing with, you know, it was a mother-son relationship, and it was an adult son who was dealing with some resentment he had built up over the years with his mother. And so I was reading in St. John what he had to say about it, and he said, you know, the key issue is that the heart doesn't become embittered and hardened. And I don't hear that in this inquirer's description. You know, I hear a desire to forgive, but that they've become exhausted by the constant challenge of forgiving and praying, you know? Mm. And so in one sense, I'm just saying to them, you're not in trouble, you're not behind, you're not bad, you're not wrong. This is difficult. And these battles often last a lifetime, you know? Mm. We could hope that, you know, we could snap our fingers and the resentment we feel, the anger we feel, the bitterness, the remembrance of those past wrongs would just, you know, go away. And I think, unfortunately, sometimes we can erroneously think that that's what's supposed to happen when we are a Christian, right? We're just supposed to, like, snap our fingers and forgive from our heart and move on. Like, it's almost like a spiritual magic, you know? But that's not really the case. In fact, I would say it wouldn't necessarily be helpful if that was the case. Mm. You know, instead, the process in which we struggle to forgive, in which we struggle to get over our anger, our bitterness, our hatred even, and even to lay aside the remembrance of past wrongs, that struggle is the process that is really sanctifying the person. And, you know, it's not a straight line. You know, it's not like you start in one spot and just move, you know, steadily up towards a place where your heart is free of all of those things. It tends to be, you know, kind of a journey that's got ups and downs and regressions and then progress. Generally speaking, the movement is towards forgiving. But, you know, it sounds like this person's father, you know, kind of picks at the scab a bit, which complicates things, right? And I think if we can also step back and say, okay, what's going on? What is God allowing me to encounter here? And what is he asking me to do? I'll give you a personal example. I often wonder why I'm still a priest. You know, it's been decades and it's not gotten easier. It's harder. Mm. My ministry is larger, you know, just in terms of number. You know, it's more complicated because of the size. I'm called upon not only in the parish, but outside of the parish by my metropolitan. I've received 3 additional assignments from the Archbishop of the GOA in the last 6 months. Wow. I serve on several boards. I'm overseeing a very large project, which is the development of a 60-acre retreat center. I've got the radio show, write books. I'm traveling and lecturing. You know, and then the day-to-day of a parish, right? A very complicated parish. And there are times where I think, you know, and you get sort of overwhelmed by all of this. It's most of the time people call a priest, it's not because they want to tell them that they love the sermon. They're very happy with their life and they want to double their tithe, you know. That's usually not why they're calling. You know, it's a difficult, difficult life. And you can feel like, when is this all going to end? This is so hard. Mm. And sometimes I have to step back and say, what is God doing? Why is this what I'm experiencing? And for this particular person who wrote in, you know, stepping back and saying, why is it that my father has remained this massive thorn in my side? You know? What is God trying to do? And I think he's trying to perfect both the listener and myself and helping us to overcome the constant desire to exist in my own ego and pride, my own sense of, you know, righteousness, constantly humbling me. True. And redirecting me. And so sometimes just understanding that journey and saying, wait, this is the process by which

0: you know, when you bump him, his name's Arlen. Mm. Whenever you knock him in life, you know what spills out?
1: What's that?
0: Peace, love, mercy. And so I was at the hospice seeing him the other day, and another person was visiting, and they remarked on this, you know, that every time Arlen gets jostled, what comes out is something lovely. But in his own words, that was not always the case. Mm. You know, it took decades for that to be the case, you know? And I'm not that way all the time, you know? Mm. Have you ever heard the analogy, Mike, of, you know, when you're walking down the hallway and you've got a cup of coffee in your hand, and someone bumps into you and you spill your coffee? Mm. Have you ever heard the question, why is it that you spilled your coffee?
1: No, but that's a pretty good one.
0: Right?
1: Our tendency to blame other people, right?
0: Right. So yeah. Usually you say, well, someone bumped into me, right? And the real response that I'm after here is no, because there's coffee in my mug. Mm. So when something bumps into me, what spills out is what's inside. So, you know, that process of patience and forgiveness and mercy, I'm really proud of this listener. I mean, the way they described the battle was amazing. The things that they've gone through and the things that they've forgiven and the sort of plateaus they've reached, you know. I'll stop there for a second. You know, any thoughts, Mike?
1: I guess I'm just kind of reflecting on those times that I was able to practice forgiveness in my own spiritual life. And I think for me, and possibly for this this questioner, I get the sense that there's also a temptation to fall into self-judgment.
0: Yeah.
1: You know, to be overly critical and overly harsh and, you know,
0: on themselves.
1: Yeah. And really it's, you know, not to say that we should be prideful or, you know, or mm-hmm. take a victory lap all of the time or something like that, but to also give ourselves some credit and cut ourselves a little bit of slack, right? We're supposed to be doing that with other people, but we also should be doing that with ourselves.
0: Yeah, I love that you reiterated that point. It's kind of why I constantly tell people you're not in trouble and you're not behind, right? Because they can feel as if, well, I should be further along than I am, or I should have accomplished this, and, you know, or I can't believe I made that mistake again. It's sort of like, well, hold on a minute. The struggle is itself holy.
1: Yeah.
0: And, you know, to remember that, but all right, well, let's move on to the next question.
1: All right. This next question comes from Shannon. And Shannon writes, I am a late diagnosed neurodivergent male who is not a member of the church, but has been keenly studying orthodoxy for about 3 years from afar, so to speak. The neurodivergence holds me back. I do not anticipate a Burger King-style church where everything is my way. However, the manifestation of neurodivergence for me makes it challenging to have a normal church experience.
0: Mm-hmm.
1: Being in crowds, noise. I do not imply that church liturgy is noise, but sound sensitivity, etc.
0: Mm-hmm. Mm-hmm.
1: How might someone in my situation approach the church, if at all? Are there resources focused on neurodivergence in the church? Academically and professionally, perhaps God can use me to help.
0: Yeah.
1: I just have limits on what seems normal church attendance or normal expectations. For example, a well-meaning warm welcome smothering me and peppering with questions is difficult and disorienting for me, not helping. For me, the experience of church is most profound at night in quiet. I listen to St. Tikhon's online and am blessed to live about 30 minutes from the monastery/seminary and listen to a local church. Since I am not a church member, I completely understand limits on your time and understand if this question goes beyond what you might be able to help with. Mm-hmm. I would not want to take time from members, and I mean that. Shannon.
0: I think this is such an important question. I'm glad that Shannon asked it. You know, my own community has a number of neurodivergent members, and there are a number

0: number of ways that a local parish can address that. Everything from providing, as it seems Shannon has already discovered, you know, online resources. That's perfectly acceptable for those that have an inability to attend, let's say, regularly, especially in large crowds and with the quote-unquote noise of many people. So that's one resource. We have a quiet room that we have at our parish for those with various sensitivities to movement, noise, light. So we've got a quiet room that people can be in during the liturgy. It's open at the same time that the liturgy is going on, and it's got a screen. Because of light sensitivity, the room is darkened. We've got some people that struggle with light sensitivity. So we've provided a space, and those members of the community who use that space will join, you know, to receive the sacraments and then return to that space. So that's something that we've offered. There's also an awareness for families and individuals who are neurodivergent. You know, they have, you know, shared that information with me that allows me to interact with them differently. I'm aware of, you know, that particular aspect that Shannon called out where, you know, a warm welcome, a hug, a handshake can feel like smothering. And I have members like that who physical touch is very limited. And so when they meet with me, you know, I'm Mediterranean. I can tend to be very physically demonstrative, you know, hug and, you know, touch and, you know, but I recognize that that's not comfortable for some. And so when I know that, so for example, Shannon could speak with the local parish priest and say, hey, here are the aspects of my life that I would want you to be aware of. What resources, you know, what spaces are available for me to participate in the life of the community? And also when I'm with you, here's things that you need to know about me and maybe your welcome team or ushers need to know. And that's perfectly acceptable. At the same time, there are also rhythms within the local parish that are more subdued. So, you know, a Sunday liturgy is going to be the maximum number you would typically see during, you know, the liturgical cycle. But there are other services in which the number of people may be rather small. Mm. You know, I'm thinking of, you know, if a supplication service is offered, the Vespers, a weekday liturgy, you know, the numbers tend to be much smaller, or at least small enough that, like, for my community, some of the neurodivergent will come on a weekday liturgy. And there still may be, in my community, we could have 100 people on a weekday. That's not atypical for us, but there are some liturgies where it's maybe 30 or 40, regardless, because the sanctuary is large enough, they can stand separate at the back or in one of the transepts, and the experience is different. And for example, I have people that are, you know, have noise sensitivity, you know, volume sensitivity. So the weekday, you know, the amplifiers are way down for the sound within the church, right? Because it makes it easier for those who struggle with that to be in attendance. Now, outside of the local parish, yes, there are resources and there are many conversations going on depending on the jurisdiction. For example, there is a cross-jurisdictional organization called OCamper that this individual who's neurodivergent may want to interface with. And that's, you can do that online, OCamper. It's a mixture and blend of mental health, medical professionals that are Orthodox and who address topics such as this. There's also departments of family and family wellness within the various jurisdictions and various dioceses and Metropolises who have put out information. I think there are even some publications. I don't know if Ancient Faith is carrying any of these about some of the various, you know, special needs that occur in parish life. I think there's been some books written. I don't know if Ancient Faith is carrying any of those. Are you aware, Mike?
1: You know, none are coming to mind right away, but I think, is it the Family Matters podcast that deals with a lot of these kinds of challenges with accessibility? And it's been a great resource for a lot of people. So I would encourage people to check that out too.
0: Yeah, so podcasts, there's one that you've just mentioned and then I think what Shannon mentioned about, well, there's a monastery nearby. That's a great resource. Monasteries tend to be much quieter, much less demonstrative. It's much easier for someone to interface with liturgical worship in a quiet and even more isolated way. I don't mean isolated in the sense of like they're not part of the body, but you know, the monastic life is a life of stillness and quiet, right? And you know, we take pilgrimages regularly from our parish, and people who come on that trip that are neurodivergent find the monastery to be an oasis for them. Right, because it's just so much more quiet and still. They're not expected to be in conversation. There aren't the big fellowship hours and things like that, and people greeting and hugging and the rest. Right, someone can quietly slip into the church, stand in a corner, pray, receive the sacraments, slip out, even go to the trapeza for meals, and they're not expected to talk to anybody. And then they can slip out towards the cell they're staying in. And it's just a very quiet, easy rhythm, right? Mike, you have any other ideas?
1: Not too much other than, 'cause my parish especially and some of the local parishes, it hasn't really been, from what I have seen, a lot of neurodivergent inquirers that they've needed to kind of devise ways to accommodate. It's been, but some people that are not neurodivergent still struggle with kind of adapting their mindset to the norms of the church. How much, for instance, kissing of icons. We live in a very germophobic culture, you know, just kind of how close communal worship we can get packed in sometimes at really growing parishes. Just kind of people who are not very extroverted, people who are actually extreme introverts, having to kind of be greeted by everybody, by the, you know, welcoming committees of these parishes. So as we kind of continue to grow in America and churches kind of reorient themselves to a more evangelistic sort of orientation, I really just have to reiterate what you said, and that these places need your feedback. They desperately need your feedback. They need you to communicate, because we can't fulfill a need that that
0: we're unaware of.
1: Yeah, that you do not communicate.
0: Yeah, and I think too, I love that you brought this point up. Also, to understand that when a community is inattentive, it doesn't mean that they're being rude or uncaring. They just don't know, or when they get it wrong. You know, that's been brought to my attention. Hey, Father, did you realize that for those who have mobility restrictions, X? And I, you know, oh, I didn't know that. Thank you so much. You know, or so-and-so kind of had their feelings hurt, you know, or felt, you know, left out when, you know. We have a couple of altar boys that have mobility challenges, and so, for example, one of them, you know, he can't go up onto the solea, which is their steps. There's no ramp, so we accommodate that. You know, we vest him in an acolyte robe, and he carries a candle, but he comes out from the side when he does that. He still participates in the processions. Sometimes we can lift his wheelchair into, you know, the altar area, so you can be praying in there. Mm-hmm. But yeah, those are accommodations can be made, but we have to know, mm-hmm. right? And we need to learn, and so that's an important point. Exactly. Mike, let's take a short break, and then let's pick up with the next question. Hello, this is Father Evan Armitas. 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Well, we're back, and if you're tuning in tonight, you're listening to a special mailbag edition with my co-host Mike DeGann, who's back in the studios in Chesterton, Indiana. Mike, I was listening to that promo for the new book, and about this time of year, we're almost in the middle of the year, I've probably heard around 500 confessions, maybe a little bit more, maybe a little bit less. And this week was a heavy load. We've got a number of baptisms coming up, and so a lot of people were doing their first confession, or sometimes also called a lifetime confession. But then there was also a number of people within the parish who just came in to have confession. And you know, I'm surprised by how many will start with, you know, I'm not really sure what to do here, in as much as they've been instructed in our catechism classes, right? And at the same time, I'm thinking, gosh, there's this book that if you read it, it would really help you prepare, understand, and if you will, be ready for, you know, so I'm just bringing that up because I know so many people who are listening to this program are people who've grown up in the church, but maybe didn't participate in the sacrament, or are seeking and inquiring and are entering into the church. And so, yeah. All right. What's our next question?
1: All right. Our next question comes from Kirby. And Kirby writes, as an Orthodox Christian, I've always believed that each person is intentionally created by God and that God does not make mistakes. Recently, I experienced a pregnancy loss due to trisomy 18, a severe chromosomal condition that affects development and is usually fatal. I know God is with us in suffering, but I struggle to understand how conditions like this fit with the belief that life is intentionally created by Him. How should Orthodox Christians understand genetic disorders and pregnancy loss in light of God's goodness and intentional creation?
0: Yeah. Well, I'm sorry for this person's loss and the experience. That's difficult to go through. And there's a process of mourning the pregnancy, mourning the loss of that child, having walked through this countless times with other families for a host of different reasons, some of them being a genetic disorder, as is mentioned here. Sometimes the question remains as to why the pregnancy was lost. And then, of course, also for those who have had children who are born with certain disabilities, innocent children, right? I mentioned the one that's one of our acolytes. Or even, you know, tragedies that occur in life that drastically alter the well-being and health, physical, mental, emotional, spiritual of people, children alike. But particularly with this question about how should we as Orthodox Christians understand if God is good, if God has intentionally created the universe and human life, how are we to understand such situations like this? And, you know, this is a question that gets asked a lot on the show, maybe not in this way, but it is a question that gets asked a lot. And always, you know, the answer to this question has to involve a number of, you know, responses. One of them being that the church does not look at a life with certain disabilities as less. We just don't. We don't look at a life, even a life, you know, just take that even on a timeline, like, well, someone lives 85 years, someone lives 3 weeks. And so, well, gosh, the 85-year-old had a better life than the 3-week life, because we place all of that against the timeline of eternity, right? And we say, no, eternal life, life in the kingdom is the goal, not biological existence, right? Or two lives that have the same amount of time, but one is racked with challenges and difficulties, and the other seems to be kind of a, you know, under a lucky star, you know, everything just goes right for them. You know, again, we wouldn't say, well, that life's better and this life's worse. Obviously, one life is harder. I'm not denying that. But the way that God would interact with a human being is not, if you will, altered by the fact that, well, they had it good and they had it bad. But we do trust that in the kingdom, those challenges have reward in a way that someone who doesn't face those does not. And even the injustices we see in the world, you know, we say, well, how is it that the evil prosper and the righteous are slain? Mm. And again, the answer of Scripture, the answer of the church has always been that God has said that he will set things right, right? That he, and that is God's righteousness, is to rightly order his creation, you know, to set it aright. And there's a day in which that will occur, right? Now, the other thing that we talk about is to say that, you know, God's purpose in creating was to allow his creation to experience love, right? And some who've listened to the show might get tired of my response here, but it's important to reiterate it, right? God created, he is love. He himself experiences within this divine community love, right? The Son loves the Father and the Spirit. Spirit loves the Son and the Father. The Father loves the Son and the Spirit. And this eternal communion of love has been eternally experienced by God. There's never been a point in which God hasn't experienced this. And out of that experience, you know, we're speaking in human terms, of course, God decides to create so that creation can experience this reality that is at the heart and identity of God, love. Sometimes you hear people say God created so that we might obey or worship him. I think those things are not necessarily incorrect, but they're not primary. You know, I didn't have children so they could obey me, you know, so they could worship me. My daughter Maria, once when she was little, I'd asked her to pick up the kitchen. And she looked at me and she said, well, now I know why you had me. And I said, oh, why is that, Maria? She said, so I could just clean up around here. And I said to her, Maria, let me assure you, if you and your sisters were not here, there wouldn't be much to clean up. But my wife and I didn't have children so that they could clean up, you know, follow our rules and, you know, worship us. We loved each other and we wanted to have children so that they could share and we could share our love and we could include them in love. And the reality is that when you have children, you find out that they don't always love you back. They don't always love each other. They don't always just get along, but they tend to have challenges in life. They whack their siblings on the head. They steal clothing out of the other person's closet. They say unkind things. And so this introduces what God himself put at risk, and that is, you know, the fact that we may not love. And that's a risk, but a risk God took, a risk Stacy and I took. You know, if we had said to ourselves, well, we're not going to have children because if we do, it's possible that they won't always love or act rightly, right? That's a choice sometimes people make. It's not a choice God made. And I don't think it's the right choice to make, right? In other words, we can avoid relationships and then we won't get hurt. You know, we won't get wounded or wronged. Now, love was worth it. Love is worth it. And so it was worth it in God's divine wisdom to create. And when he gave creation the ability to love, included in that was freedom. And that freedom means we can use love wrongly. Now, the way we tell the story about this massive theological position and revelation is through the story of the garden, right? And Adam and Eve, and they use their freedom wrongly and they offend, if you will, the beauty of love. They love wrongly. They choose self-love. They choose disobedience and self-direction, right? And then as a result, what the church has understood from that by God's revelation is that not only did humanity fall when that occurred, because humanity was the chief of God's creation, we took creation with us. We introduced disfigurement and brokenness down to the subatomic level, even in our genetics. Right? All of creation fell. Now in Christ, the opposite begins. He restores creation. Right? In the story of creation, we learn that, you know, even childbirth now will become painful. Even labor becomes painful. Right? So we marred it all. But in Christ, that gets flipped. You know, we say that the virgin, you know, Mary did not experience the pains of childbirth. You know, some people say, well, that's crazy. What are you talking about? You know, we're like, well, no, it wouldn't make sense because she was giving birth to the Redeemer of the world and his birth will be different, right? It won't have the consequences of the fall imposed upon it. And then we see Christ go into creation and restoring it constantly. You know, water could be used for destruction, but Christ uses it for healing. You know, go wash in the pool of Siloam, right? And so, you know, you see the opposite begin to occur. You see death itself conquered and eternal life restored, right? And there's one more thing that may be of interest to explore here, and that is, you know, St. Paul talks about the disfigurement of love within the human person. And he talks about it in this way. He talks about humanity becoming carnal. Do you remember this in Paul's writings?
1: I am a little fuzzy on the epistles.
0: Yeah. Yeah. So he talks about the carnal man. And the fathers say, when he's speaking about the carnal man, the man directed by his flesh, he will do harm to himself and to others to please or pleasure himself, right? And so we see that, you know, people who are out for themselves, they wound themselves and they wound others. And then St. Paul speaks of the natural man, and the natural man, the fathers talk about being someone who's sort of like, you know, your neighbor who, you know, has a hose that you need to borrow, and you go over and you say, oh, can I borrow your hose? And he's, you know, he says, sure, just, you know, bring it back the same shape that you took it. And you take the hose and you're very moral. You use the hose and then you wind it up very carefully and place it back in its correct spot in his garage, right? That's the moral man, you know, the natural man. He doesn't harm others and he doesn't harm himself. He sort of lives at this sort of homeostasis. And unfortunately, that's often what Christianity gets reduced to, morality, right? Just kind of do what's the moral thing. St. Paul says, no, the Christian is the man who's spiritual, or woman, who will harm themselves in order to aid another. Mm. And that's what Christ does, right? He goes upon the cross, he lays down his life for others. Or in the parable of the Good Samaritan, you know, we often say, love others as you would love yourself. That parable doesn't really support that phrase. What it supports is this: love others more than you love yourselves. Because notice that when the person in that story from the Gospel of Luke gives aid to the man who has been beaten, robbed, and left for dead, he does what? He doesn't simply give aid. He goes beyond. You know, he pours on wine and oil, puts him on his beast, takes him to the inn, pays for the man's care and stay, and then goes about his business and tells the innkeeper, I'll come back, and whatever's left to pay, it's on me. Hmm. That's like, you know, you see an accident, and you go render aid to the person in the accident, and when the ambulance comes, you get in the ambulance, you go to the hospital, you tell the hospital, I'm paying his bills, I know he's got a long stay, I'll come back, and I'll settle up anything else that is needed. You know, you go beyond. So, you know, the spiritual man will go beyond. They'll love more than what, let's say, the law requires, what morality would require. And, you know, that's another way of saying when we fell, we became carnal. We did harm to ourselves and to humanity. Right. And we're still suffering the effects of that. But in Christ and through Christ, we see that a new path has been opened, and yet the world is still broken and disfigured, but we look to the day in which the new world, the new heavens, right, all is set right by God. So that was a long answer. Sorry, Mike.
1: It's all right. No, it was a very beautiful answer, and I think really sums up a lot of our... a lot of the spiritual life. I guess I didn't really have a ton of other thoughts other than, I guess my immediate thought on reading this email was just how much societally we have failed to like be good stewards of the environment, and mm-hmm. how many of these health conditions are being found to have environmental causes. Not to blame any individual, but just to say, you know, on the macro level, how much harm we are probably doing and don't even realize it on a daily basis.
0: Yeah. I mean, you see that with natural resources, you know, water availability, clean water, polluting the environment, you know, on and on it goes, right? Mm-hmm. For sure. All right, Mike, what's our next question?
1: Right. This is skipping forward a little bit. Tess writes, why is the Orthodox Bible different from that of other churches?
0: This is a question too that comes up a lot, isn't it? Mm. We ask this question all the time. You know, it's not different when you consider the New Testament, right? The 27 books that we have in the New Testament, right. Doesn't matter where you go, right? What is different is how those books are understood or used or interpreted, right?
1: Right.
0: And we need to be clear that canon of Scripture, of the New Testament, exists because of the Orthodox Church, right? It wasn't formed by some other body. It wasn't as if the Reformers, you know, got together and checked off a list of books and said, here are the books. But rather, those books became Scripture through the life of the church and became the accepted works. But the way they became accepted is nuanced, right? It wasn't like there was, you know, what's interesting is like, you know, for the Gospels, there's really early agreement on the four Gospels. And not so much, let's say, in the letters of Paul. And, you know, sometimes people are a little bit shocked to learn that, you know, even the letters we have, we don't have the originals, right? You know, we have copies.
1: They're all slightly different manuscripts, right?
0: Well, the manuscripts are, yeah, I mean, they are, but they're pretty, I mean, the manuscripts give evidence to a wide range of veracity. But what I'm saying is, you know, when St. Paul wrote to a community, he didn't write the letter.
1: Right.
0: He dictated it. Right? And the scribe would write it down. And then they would probably, the scribe would say, oh, he'd clean up maybe Paul's thinking and his grammar, right? And then he'd probably say to Paul, okay, here's what I've got down. Paul's, oh, scratch that. You know, I mean, a normal process that would happen, right? And then that person would take the dictated letter, and sometimes Paul would sign the end, you know, see with what large letters I write to you. Right. He would then add, you know, a postscript or whatever. Some of the letters he co-wrote. It's even mentioned in the introduction of those books, right? He's co-writing the book with someone, or the letter, right? And then we know like certain letters are lost to us. You know, we don't have the letter to the Laodiceans that he mentions. And we know that the first and second letters to the church in Corinth are a combination of a group of letters, right? And then we have certain books like Hebrews and Revelation that weren't immediately, you know, let's say accepted, right, universally. Even the way the books were ordered is different than, you know, initially than it is today. And then we know that other scriptures, you know, sort of were used at times, but not, if you will, included by the church in the canon. And even the great apostle, you know, and beloved disciple John mentions that Christ did a lot of things and said a lot of things that weren't recorded, right? He says that clearly. If all the things he said and did would be written down, I don't suppose, you know, the world can contain, you know, and all then the we books. Have, yeah, all the books that would be written. Then we even have things like, you know, we have in the writings of Paul, a saying of Christ that's not even found in the four Gospels. It is better to give than to receive. That's not found in the four Gospels.
1: Right.
0: You know, so just that question usually has behind it a bunch of misunderstandings about what is Scripture and really how does it function? Because it becomes this sort of almost... I'm saying this and people are going to get upset. The scriptures almost become an idol, right? You know, this sort of worship of, you know, the inerrancy of, you know, like it dropped out of the sky, bam, done. And this is the exact manual, It didn't work. You know, the Reformation, which made this claim eventually of sola scriptura, it didn't work. You know, it's not really an argument of scripture. You know, it's just not found in scripture.
1: Right.
0: But if you look at the results of it, it didn't keep faith or understanding complete. That was not possible because it was extracted from the living experience of the body, right? I mean, the living experience of the body and how those scriptures were a means of expressing and confirming the experience. So for example, you take something as simple as the Eucharist, which has never been questioned in the life of the church. Never, never. No one ever went, oh, we shouldn't be doing that. Oh, it isn't the body and blood of the risen Lord. Oh, on Sundays we should jettison that and do something else, you know, a long sermon perhaps and some teaching. Never questioned, never ever, right? And the scriptures coincided with that liturgical understanding and that mystery of faith that the people of God participated in. You break the scriptures out of that lived experience, and then what? Eventually, today, you know, you have many churches that do not celebrate the Eucharist, do not receive the body and blood of Christ every week, have no altar. Unthinkable. Unthinkable to the writers of scripture, unthinkable to the early communities who affirmed that these writings express the lived faith and experience of the church, right? And, you know, eventually we know our first listing of the books is like 387. That doesn't mean that, you know, it's not like we didn't know, but, you know, Bishop Athanasius was saying, these are the books in my churches that are to be canon, right? But that was a lived experience of the church. Now, where the difference comes in is typically around the idea of the Old Testament and which books and which part are included in the canon. Now, most people would be shocked to learn that, you know, Jews didn't have a unified canon. I mean, they didn't. They didn't have, I mean, the Sadducees have a different Old Testament canon than the Pharisees. It's right there. Yet they were not, you know, it wasn't as if they said to one another, you're not part of Israel. They just disagreed, like the Sadducees did not believe in angels and afterlife and the resurrection, right? They kind of have the mindset of like, no, the blessings of God are in this life. You get long life, you get money, and you get children. That's how they read the scriptures. It's not too different than maybe some modern Christians think of it, right? Money, long life, you know, prosperity, and children. That's what the gospel gives you. The Sadducees, you know, had an argument there. The Pharisees believed in the resurrection. Paul was a Pharisee, right? But, you know, the mixture and blend that was Israel and Jewish people was not on a unified canon. That was never a problem for them. You know, like the Essenes, you know, in Qumran, right? They had scripture. Many of those books they use, we would know, but their emphasis and what books were important to them were different than, you know, maybe what it was for the Sadducees or the Pharisees. You know, but you know, so the church, as it is utilizing the books of the Old Testament, has a broader canon than what comes later in the Reformation. You know, so the Reformers took books out that the church had always used and New Testament writers had used, right? And so they redact those out. They call them apocryphal books, right? I think later the Catholics start to call them like deuterocanonical, like of second importance. you know, some of that for us is just a head scratcher. And of course we know, like, you know, the Jews that were in Ethiopia had a pretty big canon. And so, you know, as the church exists in Africa, you know, the Ethiopian Orthodox, Coptic Orthodox, they have a very big Old Testament canon, bigger than Eastern Orthodoxy.
1: Yes, yes.
0: And then notice this. In the disagreements that occurred eventually between the Chalcedonian and non-Chalcedonian churches, never once was an issue about canon. Mm. Christians never brought that up. Jews didn't bring it up. That's a new idea brought in by the reformers. And it's not helpful. Because in the end of the day, you know, the expression within the life of the church, the body of Christ, you know, and how the canon is used within that life is more important than the canon itself, let's say, or per se, right? And then, of course, you know, if you're sola scriptura and you're a fundamentalist, then you have to be someone who's going to very clearly define the books, right? And then, you know, a lot of other things get lost in this, you know, like for someone who's typically asking this question is also an understanding of hierarchy within scripture, right? It gets flattened within sort of the sola scriptura idea. So you're going to look at scripture and you're going to call it all equal. Do you know what I'm saying here?
1: Yeah. It's all dogmatic to you.
0: Yeah. Which is just absolute silliness. Mm. I mean, I'll prove it. Do you remember in the Gospels when Jesus and his disciples have to pay the temple tax?
1: Yes.
0: And he tells Peter to go fishing.
1: Yes.
0: And the fish will have the coins in his mouth.
1: Right.
0: And pay the temple tax. Have you ever heard that in a sermon?
1: Not as much in the Orthodox Church, no.
0: No. I mean, is it a central reading in the New Testament? Do people say, well, you know, if you lost that story, would it matter? Mm. It wouldn't matter. If that story ceased to exist in the New Testament today, if we could go around and excise it from all of our Bibles, it wouldn't matter. Mm. You could take out a few other stories too, probably. Not that we're going to do that. But notice the Gospel of John, how many chapters are there? It's 21. Mm. At what point in the Gospel of John are we in the last days of Jesus' life? Chapter 11. 50% of the Gospel is about the last days of Jesus' life. Wow. And the synoptics are not that different. They are preambles to the last week of Christ's life. No one would say that the story of the crucifixion is secondary to the story of paying the temple tax. There's a hierarchy, right? Yeah. One story is more important than the others. We can say that about books. There isn't a person out there, although they carry the mindset, but when pressed would say, oh, Obadiah, much more important than Isaiah. Mm. I mean, no way. Or no one would say the letter to Philemon is more important than Romans.
1: Right, right.
0: Right? So hierarchy matters too. So that also erodes the need to have, you know, okay, well, you've got this book and that book and, you know, well, okay, so there's more. It doesn't mean we treat them of equal weight. No one ever did.
1: Right.
0: Right? So, you know, the difference, you know, I think we've kind of maybe over-explained it, but anyway, it's a tough one because, you know, again, we exist in a society and a culture that really relies on this idea of inerrancy and a sort of fundamental approach to the scriptures.
1: Strict legal definitions behind everything. Yes, unfortunately.
0: Yeah. And, And Orthodoxy is just approaching this completely differently, you know? So I think we've kind of hit the end of our time.
1: Yeah, I think so. I just thank you for having me on again. I love these discussions.
0: Great, right?
1: I always find them very spiritually edifying. And, you know, I really do have the best job in the world because I get catechism at the same time that I'm working, that I'm doing the kind of work
0: that's
1: that
0: true.
1: I do.
0: That's pretty cool.
1: And thank you for contributing to that.
0: Oh, you bet. Well, for those of you tuning in tonight, this has been a special mailbag edition of Orthodoxy Live. I'm glad you were with us. We'll be back on live here soon, and keep those questions coming. If you are wanting to send in your own question, you can do that at orthodoxylive@ancientfaith.com. For Ancient Faith Radio and Orthodoxy Live, I'm Father Evan. Good night, and God bless. Thanks, Mike.
1: Thank you.

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0: Welcome to Made to Be a Kingdom. Father Harry Linsenbigler and Father Anthony Perkins present, describe, and demonstrate how the terms royal priesthood and priestly kingdom are not simply general niceties, but rather are specific directives from the Lord through his apostles to the church. Together, they describe the specific roles of the faithful, from layperson to bishop, of the royal and priestly duties we are called to fulfill. Here now are Father Harry and Father Anthony.
1: Greetings, everyone. Welcome to Made to Be a Kingdom, How God Forms Us as His Sacred Royal Family. I'm Father Harry Linsenbigler. Father Anthony is not with us today, but will be next time, God willing. And so we're going to continue our talk about church growth and health and what it means that the church is the body of Christ and therefore a body, and why this is so important for us to understand. The body of Christ is a body, and we should respect it as such and participate in it as such. And this is a crucial aspect of the church as we're going into Christmas, where Christ is revealed bodily, right, in the Nativity as he is brought forth into the world. We should especially be thinking of these things. By the way, if you wish also to learn more about different aspects of this in a deeper way, especially with Christmas coming up, don't forget about my three books on the church as the body of Christ. Christ's Amazing Church, A Journey in Orthodox Ecclesiology, In Every Church, How the Body of Christ Manifests Locally, and the third one is The Conciliar Church and the Theology of Councils. All of them talk in more depth about what we are talking about in these two episodes. And so therefore, please check them out at Amazon.com. They can all be bought at, and if you benefit from them, please give them 5 stars. Also, if you like this program, please give it 5 stars, rate it 5 stars in whatever podcast form that you listen to it. Going back to our topic, the body of Christ is a body. We should respect it as such and participate in it as such. What does this have to do with church growth and health? Well, it has lots to do. Last time we reviewed 1 Corinthians chapter 12, but today we're going to look at Romans chapter 12. And so we have Romans chapter 12, verse 1. And by the way, it's not coincidental that it's identified as a body. It's rather indicative of what we need to be, right? That's so for church health and growth. And again, if not growth by numbers, sometimes there just isn't growth by numbers, but growth in terms of spiritual growth, very important. So here we go. Romans chapter 12. We're definitely going to learn a lot about both in this chapter. I beseech you, therefore, brethren, by the mercies of God, that you present your bodies a living sacrifice, holy, acceptable to God, which is your reasonable service. And do not be conformed to this world, but be transformed by the renewing of your mind, that you may prove what is good and acceptable in the perfect will of God. For I say, through the grace given to me, to everyone who's among you, not to think of yourself more highly than he ought to think, but to think soberly, as God has dealt to each one a measure of faith. For as we have many members in one body, here we go, but all members do not have the same function, so we being many are one body in Christ and individually members of one another. This is part of the key of understanding what we as the church are. We're not just members of Christ once we become members of his body, but we're members one of another. So, being members of one another, having them gifts differing according to grace, according to the grace that is given to us, let us use them. If prophecy, let us prophesy in proportion to our faith. Or ministry, let us use it in our ministering. He who teaches in teaching, he who exhorts in exhortation, he who gives with liberality, he who leads with diligence, he who shows mercy, let him do so with cheerfulness. Okay, So here we go. We have these different functions, different members of one another, but then we have these groupings, right? And in the body, we call these bodily systems, right? And we'll get back to that in a minute. But it's important with all sort of modern churches looking at programs, adding more programs to their church. We don't need more programs, folks. We need healthy systems within the body of Christ manifest locally. So we'll let's get a little more teaching here from St. Paul, and then we'll go into that. Let love be without hypocrisy. Abhor what is evil, cling to what is good. This is one of my favorite passages. In fact, I bought a large banner with it as a theme for us as a parish this year. Abhor what is evil, cling to what is good. But our love needs to be without hypocrisy, right? Be kindly affectionate to one another with brotherly love. In honor, giving preference to one another, not lagging in diligence, fervent in spirit, serving the Lord, rejoicing in hope, patient in tribulation, continuing steadfastly in prayer, distribute to the needs of the saints, distributing to the needs of the saints, giving given to hospitality. Okay, so I want to go back into this. Let us love without hypocrisy. You know, so part of that is that we are to not selectively love others. We're to treat them. We're to, first of all, love ourselves, right? Love one another, love your neighbor as yourself. We're to love ourselves as God loves us, right? As the image of God, to keep pure, not to satisfy sinful whims, right? And so we can't accept ourselves from standards that we impose on others. So our love does have to be without hypocrisy. We are to abhor what is evil and to cling to what is good. And we are to be kindly affectionate to one another with brotherly love.

As much of this as we could have, perhaps over the last few years, where we were, in some cases, locked out of our church, and in many places by law, excluded from sometimes in some places in the world, even going out of our house, right? And so, patient in tribulation, and we need to pray more for that patience, and not just to pray for it, but once God gives it, to exercise it, right? God's already actually given us all the seeds of these. We just have to enact them. We have to enact them. And how do we do that? Well, continuing steadfastly in prayer definitely helps. That's what we're to do. Distributing to the needs of the saints, right? As I mentioned before, Thanksgiving, make sure none of your brothers and sisters is left without somewhere to go on Thanksgiving. Same thing coming up with Christmas and frankly any other time. Given to hospitality. So, and then of course, St. Paul says, bless those who bless you, bless and do not curse, in which he is repeating our Lord's well-known precept from the Gospels, to love even our enemies, right? And if we're again looking at love not as a feeling, but as doing good to another, for their benefit, right? For their benefit, regardless of how you feel, doing it for their benefit, regardless of your particular emotions, but from the heart. Remember, from the heart does not mean from the emotions, not the same thing. From the heart means you'll do it wholeheartedly, not half-heartedly doing it, even if you don't particularly care for them or like them. Be of the same mind towards one another, right? We have the mind of Christ, as we know from another place. Do not set your mind on high things, but associate with the humble. So it's talking about the high things of the world, right? Of riches and glamour and fame and glory. Not that we don't want to set our mind on high things, but we're to associate with the humble. And we're not to be wise in our own opinion. We need delivered from the captivity, the imprisonment of our own reasonings. And we need to help each other in doing so, right? So we're to repay no one evil for evil. We're to have regard for good things in the sight of all men. If it is possible, as much depends on you, live peaceably with all men. All men there meaning with all people, right? Middle English for all humans. We could also say all humans, right? But with all people. So this is very important. We're not to exact revenge on people. Vengeance is mine, I will repay, says the Lord, right? We're not to repay people evil for evil. When we have to cut people off, for example, from, as it were, tough love, so we're not enabling them, that's not supposed to be out of anger towards them or out of disdain for them, but the opposite, out of love. It should be hard, and it should be an open door if they repent, right? They stop taking their drugs and doing destructive behavior towards those that they come into contact with, and so on. But have regard for good things in the sight of all people, right? Have regard for good things in the sight of all people. This is one thing that we are, Christ says we're not to make a super big display of ourselves, on doing many things like with fasting, right? With almsgiving, and with prayer, we're not to stand on the high street corner showing ourselves to be more prayerful than all people, right? We are to pray in public,
but we're not to be a spectacle.

0: But we are to have regard for good things in the sight of all people. And if it is possible, as much depends on you, as much depends on us, live peaceably with all people. Right? So that means that even if you have to, again, let tough love be love, right? And so let it be, and if you have to, you and another person have to stop even speaking to one another, perhaps for a time, let even that be as much as possible from you. Have a departure in peace, right? And again, let the door be open for repentance. Both ways, right? If you realize that you may have a part in whatever falling out there is. Beloved, do not avenge yourselves, but rather give a place to wrath, for it is written, vengeance is mine, I will repay, says the Lord. Therefore, if your enemy is hungry, feed him. If he is thirsty, give him drink, for in doing so you will heap coals of fire on his head. Do not be overcome by evil, but overcome evil with good. So this is together as a body, as systems in a body, that we're to do that, and also as individual members, as individual organs, as it were, of that body. And so how are we to love our enemy? Well, if he's hungry, feed him. If he's thirsty, give him drink, right? And so we are to overcome evil with good. And again, this is as a parish, but as individuals. So as a parish, how do we do that? Well, realizing we're a body, realizing that each, but realizing we're members of that body, but realizing that as members of a body, we're supposed to be part of systems within that body. So as a church grows, it needs formulated into groups or systems, because that is what a body has and how it works. Different bodily members, the hand, the heart, the eye, blood vessels, etc., and distinct bodily systems. Actually, even small churches should do this, because that is how a body is, right? So every parish has a parish council, for example. The parish council is simply the ministry of administration, which is mentioned right in Scripture. So if you're a member of the parish council, you're a member of the administrative system of the body of Christ manifest locally. That, and so that bodily ministry fulfills, of course, the role of administration within the church. But a church should certainly have other systems, right? If we just had one system in our body, we would be no longer living. So we heard about that in Romans. We heard about that also in 1 Corinthians 12 from last week. Many people think that programs are the answer, right? Programs, add more programs. But a body does not need programs to live and thrive. It does not need more programs, but it does need systems that are alive, working, and healthy, right? And by programs, you understand what I'm saying is sort of added extra things to do, imposed on the community to try and get it kicking, rather than having stuff flow naturally from well-working systems. There's a difference. Okay. So we don't need programs, we need systems, and healthy systems like a human body has. So the human body has many systems, right? It has, for example, a system of organs, right? Groups of organs that work together to perform one or more functions in the body. We have the musculoskeletal system. That gives us posture, gives us motion, like locomotion, right? Mechanical support, sturdiness, resilience, things like this. It gives to the body. We need that in the church. We need people who work together for exactly that mechanical support, posture, sturdiness, and resilience within the body. Cardiovascular system, transportation of oxygen, nutrients, and hormones throughout the body, and elimination of cellular metabolic waste. And we know the heart's at the center of that, but the heart's not the only part of that system, right? We have arteries, which is, arteries is clean blood going out with oxygen. We have veins though too, which is spent, uses as it were the spent fuel coming back, and to get more, gain more oxygen. Respiratory system, of course, is the intake of oxygen. So that's, you can't get oxygen to the rest of the body if you don't take it in. So it's the exchange, the respiratory system is the exchange of oxygen and carbon dioxide between the body and air. And also acid-base balance regulation, right, is also part of the respiratory system's job. And phonation, talking. Communicating vocally, right? So are you perhaps called to be part of the respiratory system of your parish, to intake, as it were, fresh air, or to communicate vocally, right? Some are good at communicating by letters, so they do perhaps part of the monthly bulletin or things like this. But some are good with, you know, vocal communications. The nervous system is another system within the body. Initiation and regulation of vital body functions, sensation and body movements, bodily movements. It says body movements, but I think it probably means bodily movements. I don't know. So the initiation, and regulate the nervous system is the initiation and regulation of vital body functions, sensation and body movements. So without our nervous system, as we know, we would be, you know, well, let's say not without it, but without it working properly, we would be paralyzed either completely, nearly completely, I guess we should say, or partially, right? When someone after a stroke gets paralyzed in part of the body, when the nervous system no longer is operating properly. So that can happen in parishes too. Are you called to be part of the nervous system of your parish? Are you there to make sure that the body is able to function and move and have sensation of what it's experiencing, right? Maybe you are particularly, your personality is called to let the parish know, hey, did you guys notice that this is happening, right? Then you're part of the parish's nervous system. You know, maybe... So we need to do something about this, right? Because this is what's happening. So it's like, you know, if the parish has its hand on the burner, you know, the nervous system's what tells you to take it off before the hand gets totally burnt and no longer can function, right? So move that hand. Did you notice the burner got hot? Move the hand. All right. The digestive system, mechanical and chemical degradation of food. With the purpose of absorbing into the body and using it as energy, okay? So yes, even the body of Christ has a digestive system, right? What we take in, so we have people who do the trash. I'm physically, right? So this can be applied spiritually, but physically we need people to take out the trash, right? After church, there's a massive amount, and in both the temple, you know, and the hall, right? We have people, part of the digestive system, who move the spent coal just from the sensor to the kettle after it burns down, and the ashes to remove them. And again, the big bags of trash. I'm part, you know, my family's part of the digestive system there, of the physical digestive system of the church, because we bring down the trash cans every week for them. And then we bring the trash cans back up every week for the trash to be physically taken out. Without this, see, and this is what St. Paul said. There's no one of these that's, you know, as it was greater than another or more distinguished. We're not to put our high minds on the distinguished stuff, but on the humble things. I'm not too big to be part of the digestive system. But another thing is, if a church is taking in, let's say, people who are doing unhealthy things for the parish, say things, maybe you're called to help them, spiritually guide them of, you know, we're not really not supposed to be doing that. You know, we really shouldn't be showing off those parts of our bodies in church. We really should not be wearing heavy metal t-shirts with a pentagram to church. Right. Things of this nature, things that are, you may be called to help do, and you would be part of the digestive system too, in that case. And again, we sometimes have to be, careful, which is why St. Paul was, particular to be kindly affectionate to one another, honoring and giving preference to one another, right? So that means when we have to be firm with someone, we have to be nice. You know, there's a Patrick Swayze movie where he's teaching bouncers how to be bouncers, right? And they thought he was crazy. And what he said of how he wants it done, he said, you know, be tough, but be nice. Be firm, but be nice. This sometimes is hard for us because we get escalated, but if we can keep that under control, we do a massive amount. And yes, even if the person walks out and they're flaming mad, they'll remember that you're firm, but calm. Right, and perhaps come to their senses. All right, urinary system, filtration of blood and eliminating unnecessary compounds and waste by producing and excreting urine. Okay, so how would this tie into the body? Well, again, as anybody does, we eat things, right? As a parish, we're eating things constantly. We're eating spiritual stuff throughout the week. Maybe terrible news, right? News that's totally negative, and it's not even telling us about all the good stuff that's happening in the world, all the people who are doing wonderful things. And we may not even know about a lot of the good things that are going on inside the church. So what do we need to do? We need to filter out the bad, unnecessary compounds. And the way we do that is, and perhaps you are one of these people, is by that you have the gift of being able to talk to people and get their mind out of the negative with toxic thinking, and excrete that out of them so that they can receive truly and live the good news, the gospel of Christ. The endocrine system produces hormones in order to regulate a wide variety of bodily functions, right? And just massive amounts of things done by the endocrine system, right? Including, you know, sugar levels and things of this nature. So balance. So maybe you're called to be more of a person of a balance. You're and you may do this with being functioning within one of these other systems too, and as part of one of these other systems. But you may be the member on the parish council that's able to balance, to set balance within things that, in things that are not essential matters of faith. You know, do we paint the walls red? No, we paint them blue. You know, and it's like a scene out of Sleeping Beauty with the two of the fairy godmothers, pink, blue, right? Back and forth, and someone's able to come in and say, calm that down and diffuse it. And maybe you're one of those people who does it. And not just in the parish council, but in any of these other church functions and systems. Okay, lymphatic system, draining of excess tissue fluid, immune defense of the body. Here's another thing, is some of us are called to watch out for wolves, right? So the church does have to watch out for wolves in the midst of sheep. And perhaps we are one of those who are called to that particular thing. Maybe to bring certain things to the attention of the priest, or certain things to the attention of the council, or that sort of things. But immune defense of the body, of something to defend the body against something that would attack it or disease it or poison its mind. Someone who's poisoning against one another, like, you know, we're told in the book of Revelation that churches are condemned to tolerate Jezebel, right? A divisive person who is encouraging sin and maybe encouraging or even, shall we say, causing strife and people to be divided. Oh, does so-and-so really do this? Does so-and-so really think that, and causing trouble in and amongst the members to gain some sort of control? And we need people who watch out for that, and also who have, we also need people who maybe be able to see that better, but others who may be able to deal with that better, right? So we all need each other. Reproductive system. Production of reproductive cells and contribution towards the reproduction process. We need new members. That's right. And we need sponsors. We need godparents. We need people who are going to embrace new families and new members into the body, who'll take them. They spot them. They fill in the blanks, right? The priest teaches them the faith, but they have a lot of different questions. And this person takes them in. And that may be, you may be called to be just part of the reproductive system of the church, to bring in, baptize, or chrismate new members, bring them into the fullness of the church, let them see the beauty of it, and help fill in some of the little blanks that might not be filled in necessarily in classes or in church and their sermons and so on. Integumentary system is the physical protection of the surface of the body, sensory reception, vitamin synthesis, etc. Okay, so this would be physical building. We need to take care of the physical building maintenance. We need renewal. We need, you know, we can't meet in church with a leaky roof and bad wiring that could cause a fire at any time. We need people who are there to take care of all those things. If the lawn is 5 feet tall, we can't get into church, right? And so these are people who take care of the physical protection of the body surface, right? Of the grounds, right? The church is, we call the church building and the church grounds church, because we are the church and it belongs to us, but it is also part of our family system. And so this is very important. All the people who do this things, new paint jobs, new renovations that needed, just amazing work there. And you may be called to that system, right? Because you have particular talents and with regard to that and are able to do it. Also, rewinding back to the church's respiratory system, some obvious parts of the church respiratory system are the singers, those who lead the singing and those who do readings and those who do other responses. And another aspect also going back to the reproductive system, which would be to have catechists, right? Other catechists in the church beside the priest. In the ancient church, the priest led the catechists and helped spiritually develop catechumens, but did not otherwise lead the catechetical learning directly, right? That the catechists were meant to be a distinct mode of service. And they were there to discuss what the services meant, et cetera, with the catechists, right? The priest was up serving, but they were there in church with them. And the dismissal of catechumens would actually guide them out for study and so forth. So this is important things to keep in mind. So I want everyone to think about what they're called to be at this time. What system are you called to be a part of in the church? And again, unlike the body, you may be called to different functions at different times, right? So unlike in the human body where a finger is a finger forever, you may be called to different callings at different times. So this is, again, one where this is a metaphor of functionality, you know, and so in order to be a healthy church, though, we have to stop running like a local chapter of Rotary International and start running like a body. You know, we see a lot of things of stop running like a small church, right? But what we really mean by that is we need to start running like a body. A body has systems, even if it's a small one. And we have to stop running just like an organization and start running like an organism. The organism that we are, the Lord's body, the fullness of Him who fills all in all, locally placed. This means that we have to operate not just vertically, which is what a lot of churches do, but also horizontally. Now, what do I mean by that? Well, the church is not just a vertical organism, but a brotherhood. It is a family of people who are made brothers and sisters by sharing the same flesh and blood of Christ sacramentally. Too many people focus their orthodoxy on their relationship with the priest or their spiritual father, but this is way too one-dimensional and this fails to recognize the all-important aspect of developing spiritual brotherhood and sisterhood, which is needed just as much, right? Now, in a healthy family, some things, you know, the whole family does together. And liturgy and the liturgical services are first and foremost here in the church. But also sometimes just siblings or groups of siblings do things, right? In a healthy family, on a farm, you know, during work time, some of them picked the crops, you know, some of them were milking. Some of the siblings were cleaning vessels. Others were making cheese from the milk, etc. Right? Dad and mom led and coordinated and gave the overall structure and guidelines and rules. But they weren't out in each of these places at all times, which is impossible anyway. Likewise, though even in leisure, sometimes it is good for brothers to go out and do some things together, sisters to go out and do things together without mom and dad there. And for mom and dad, frankly, to also do other things where they are doing things for recharging and rejuvenating their relationship and themselves for the further ministry that they have within the family. So the same thing goes for the church, right? The priest, and the priest's wife, it is not good for them to be involved directly in everything, because otherwise the horizontal relationship of brotherhood within the church cannot properly develop. The same thing with a body. If you're putting pictures on the wall, you don't want the head directly involved, right? You may want the mind involved, but the mind is Christ, who has already given us guidelines, with the priest as the conveyor and holder of these things. But you don't want the head directly involved. And so what do I mean by that? Well, let's try to imagine ourselves. We're trying to put up a picture on the wall. And each one of the fingers in the palm of the hand all have only no contact. They're only comfortable with contact directly with the priest. So let's say that the priest is ahead, you know, in this metaphor. So in order to even pick up the hammer, the head would need to bow down to the ground to where the hammer is. And then because these fingers and this palm haven't learned to work together, they all want to bring the hammer up to the head, right? But they're all just not even together, but just clinging to the head individually with the hammer. And then what are you going to do now? You can't put the picture up. You can't hammer to the wall with this ridiculous image of a hammer being held up to the head by an open-handed hand pressing up against the head and with the hammer in between. You can't hammer the picture on the wall, right? The fingers need to work together with the palm, grip the handle, and stay at that point nowhere near the head, because otherwise the head could get damaged, right? And then they put the picture up on the wall by properly functioning together, by having contact and cooperation with one another. And the same thing needs to happen in church. So I hope that you have all benefited from this talk. And we're approaching Christmas, so a nativity, whether your old calendar or new calendar, as we focus on how the body of Christ came out into the world for the salvation of the world at the time of the nativity, so also function out how you were engrafted into that person, into the flesh and blood of that Savior of the world who came in there, and that we may all properly function and prosperously function to His goodwill, to the benefit of each other and of all mankind. God bless you and keep you. Until then, Godspeed, and thank God.
1: Made to be a kingdom. Father Harry Linsenbigler is canonist for the Ukrainian Orthodox Church of the USA, professor of canon law and dogmatics at St. Sophia Seminary, and board member of the Orthodox Christian Education Commission. While Father Anthony Perkins is a professor at St. Sophia Seminary, a mission priest, a social scientist, and the host of the Good Guys Wear Black podcast on AFR. 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

0: come out of the daily life at St. John the Compassionate Mission in Toronto, Ontario. Daily, we seek to live the simplicity of the gospel and to witness to the unique dignity and infinite value of each person. Through our open doors, we welcome people from all walks of life, awakening and mirroring the beauty that lies at the heart of each person. These are the parables of community. They illustrate the reality that the kingdom of God is among us, often hidden in the noise and busyness of daily life. They are the precious pearls that God gives us when we risk opening our doors to the stranger. From John 5:1-15. Now there is in Jerusalem by the Sheep Gate a pool, in Hebrew called Bethesda, which has five porticos. In these lay a multitude of invalids, blind, lame, paralyzed, waiting for the moving of the water. For an angel of the Lord went down at certain seasons into the pool and troubled the water. Whoever stepped in first after the troubling of the water was healed of whatever disease he had. The coming down of the angel, stirring the waters, created a real community of people who otherwise would have been looked down upon because of their infirmity, condemned to live a secluded life. Being lame, paralyzed, or blind reduces your mobility, making you rely on others. Just this week, John, who is legally blind, was confessing this truth, saying how he cannot go for a walk in the park by himself. He always needs another person to guide him. However, it was at the beginning of this week that John went outside by himself for the first time. He talked about this new experience with joy and excitement, a new beginning for him. The coming down of the angel creates a community of people who would otherwise be destined to be secluded. A very young volunteer noticed this detail on Friday. Through his short life experience, he was able to relate with the gathering of the people that were brought together unconventionally. He was able to see through the loneliness of the one who is sick and needs communion even more than they need being healed, he said. This young volunteer made another observation on the gospel earlier. He noticed how Jesus first heals the paralytic, and only at the very end he mentions the possibility of sin to him, not the other way around. Because love looks first at the sorrow of the heart that's searching for mercy, and not at the sin that cuts us off from each other. So it is mercy that welcomes the sinner into communion that touches the one that cannot move, not our judgmental predisposition. Mercy opens our eyes to see and leads to encounter. The scripture opens to us through the eyes of a very young person not only its power and its genuine joy, but also that this generation is thirsty for the renewal of life, ready to embrace the older one who might have been betraying the love that was always revealed to us. This young knowledge is sweet and fresh, like the mercy that touched the heart of the paralytic and brought him into communion. Over the week. One thing that seems to never change in us is the inclination to violence and war that opens up new wounds while we continue to pray for peace. The news about India and Pakistan making war with each other flooded the media this week. On Thursday, Mohammed, from Pakistan, came from the bakery to have lunch with us. His family lives very close to the border with India. Very close, only 17 kilometers away. They've closed the schools. His family saw the planes crossing into Pakistan. He was hoping for his father to visit him in a few weeks. Now he doesn't know if that will still be possible, even though he has not lost his hope. It felt for a moment that we could hear those war planes crossing the border, and the fear that comes with that. Even though so far away from the conflict, at the mission, we found ourselves so close to it because of those who suffer because of it. Our sister from Vietnam is always cheerful. She always brings gifts to us, mostly chocolate. She thinks that the priest should be like a happy Buddha, always greeting people with joy, making them feel welcome. She gives us $20. She says that she found the bill in an empty bag. This is not the first time that this has happened to her. It has happened many times before. However, for her, she cannot keep the money. According to her belief, it was given to her to find it in order to give it to the church, or to the temple, since she's Buddhist. She gives the money to us. Her joy in offering the gift she received is contagious in a way. And it reminds us today about the renewal of life. A personal confession from Father Nikolai. On Friday, while talking about the paralytic, the gospel reminded Father Nikolai of his aunt who passed away many years ago after being bedridden for several years. She left behind a husband and three children. Father was still a child during her illness, and he remembered visiting her a few times. He remembers the fear he felt before going to see her, and the genuine love that she showed to him at her bedside. It was an unusual experience for a child to have. He was always puzzled by her lightness of spirit and her sincere love, her kind smile, and her knowledge of other people's souls. While being aware of the gravity of her illness and its irreversible nature, which would soon lead to death, she always showed hospitality to those who rarely visited her. It felt as if Christ visited her, and instead of healing her, he granted her plenty of his mercy so that she could touch the lives of those by her bedside. There are witnesses of this mercy coming from the hearts of those who were not healed, and yet they touch others with mercy for the sake of those who have a secluded heart, in order for the sweetness of communion to pierce the heart that's standing by the bedside of the one who is unwell. A quote from Subdeacon Arsenios's sermon, he said, "Have your hearts been stirred? May God stir ours today, for as Christ lifted up the paralytic, so also he will lift us. As Christ restored him, so also he will restore us. Brothers and sisters, let us love one another, that the world may know Christ. For Christ gave himself for us, that we might be his righteousness in this world. Christ is risen." Thank you for listening to our Parables of Community, Asceticism of the Open Door. These parables are the precious pearls that God bestows on the church when it risks opening its door to the stranger. We hope that they will inspire you to discover the presence of the kingdom in your own parishes and life. This has been a listener-supported presentation of Ancient Faith Radio.
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2: To define that parental calling, let me quote Dr. Mamalakis briefly. He says, "Parenting is the process of shaping and guiding our children's souls in and toward God's love through the tasks that need to be accomplished and the struggles of daily life. Parents are the most essential spiritual resource that their children have. Though the rest of the community plays a big role, we, more than anyone, guide them, know their specific needs and challenges, and spend far more time with them than anyone else. Yet it is not our business to create a relationship between God and our children. That relationship begins at baptism, or indeed at conception itself, and is created by God and the child together. Nor are we trying to teach our children to turn into real adult Christians, or something of the sort, one day in the future. Rather, we are people charged with teaching a group of much younger people what they will need to know to maintain the fullness of their relationship with Christ as they change and grow. It is an enormous task, and perhaps the highest of Christian callings."
3: If you wish to save your soul and win eternal life, arise from your lethargy, make the sign of the cross, and say, "In the name of the Father, and of the Son, and of the Holy Ghost. Amen." Faith comes not through pondering, but through action. Not words and speculation, but experience teaches us what God is. To let in fresh air, we have to open a window. To get tanned, we must go out into the sunshine. Achieving faith is no different. We never reach a goal by just sitting in comfort and waiting, say the Holy Fathers. Let the prodigal son be our example. he arose and came. However weighed down and entangled in earthly fetters you may be, it can never be too late. Not without reason is it written that Abraham was 75 when he set forth, and the laborer who comes in the 11th hour gets the same wages as the one who comes in the first. Nor can it be too early. A forest fire cannot be put out too soon. Would you see your soul ravaged and charred? In baptism, you receive the commandment to wage the invisible warfare against the enemies of your soul. Take it up now. Long enough have you dallied, sunk in indifference and laziness. You have let much valuable time go to waste. Therefore, you must begin again from the beginning, for you have let the purity you received in baptism be sullied in dire fashion. Arise then, but do so at once without delay. Do not defer your purpose till tonight or tomorrow or later when I have finished what I have to do just now. The interval may be fatal. No, this moment, the instant you make your resolution, you will show by your action that you have taken leave of your old self and have now begun a new life with a new destination and a new way of living. Arise, therefore, without fear and say, Lord, let me begin now. Help me, for what you need above all is God's help. Hold fast to your purpose and do not look back. We have been giving a warning example in Lot's wife, who was turned into a pillar of salt when she looked back. You have cast off your old humanity. Let the rags lie. Like Abraham, you have heard the voice of the Lord. Get thee out of thy country and from thy kindred and from thy father's house into the land that I will show thee. Towards that land hereafter you must direct all your attention. Tito Caliander, from Way of the Ascetics, on Ancient Faith Radio.

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2: This is Everyday Orthodox with your host, Elisa Bialatich Davis. We get together on Sunday nights to meet everyday Orthodox Christians. We're hoping to get to know the members of the body of Christ across all of our various jurisdictions and regions. We may worship in various languages or even on different calendars, but we have so much in common. Come get to know someone new and see how they're living out this Orthodox faith in another corner of the world. After all, every person is an icon of Christ, and as we'll see, every person has a story to tell. If you have a question for tonight's guest, we invite you to call in and join the conversation at 1-855-237-2346. 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
3: It is Sunday, November 20th, 2022, and we're live on Ancient Faith Radio. I'm Elisa Bialatich Davis, and this is Everyday Orthodox. We get together on Sunday nights to get to know someone new, right? Another Orthodox Christian. I feel like we are so fragmented. You know, lately we're fragmented in our culture anyway, just politically and culturally in so many ways. But I think also that our orthodoxy in America is so fragmented because we have all these overlapping jurisdictions, right? So you can be, going to church every week at your wonderful Antiochian church and not even know that your next door neighbor is Russian Orthodox. You have no idea because you never see each other at church, right? So I think it's just a beautiful thing to be able to sit down and get to know each other a little bit, and especially to get to know each other across the jurisdictions, across all of those lines, and to see all of the beautiful things that we have in common as Orthodox Christians. And, we're interesting people, I'll tell you. And I always knew that anyway, because at coffee hour, I like to sit, just sit next to someone and just start talking to them and asking them about themselves. And there's always something interesting going on with people. It's amazing. But, of course, it makes sense because we have so many people who've immigrated from faraway places. We have kids who've grown up in really interesting immigrant families. And, even then when it's like immigrants marrying other kinds of immigrants, there are all kinds of fascinating things that happen. And it results in some good stories, frankly. And then, of course, there are a lot of converts like me, and we've all come from different places, and we find the faith in different interesting ways, and it kind of, I would say, unfolds differently for all of us. So I love having this opportunity once a week to just sit down and talk to someone and find out how their life is and what they're doing and what it looks like. And again, it's so fascinating because we all have so much in common, but then there's also just this beautiful diversity. And of course, you're always welcome to join the show, join the conversation. It's 1-855-AF-RADIO. You just call us because we're live tonight. So you call us 1-855-237-2346. And Matushka Trudy Richter will answer the phone and she'll patch you right through. And you can ask our guest a question if you'd like. And so Matushka's producing and engineering the program tonight, as always, and she's always a delight. And I did want to mention, because we keep getting questions about how do you listen live on the new app? And if you haven't downloaded the new app, go do that right now, because it's very cool. It's beautiful. You can sign in and create playlists and do all sorts of wonderful things. It's very pretty as well. But on the app, what you'll want to do is go to the talk station, and it's English talk. And so that is sometimes pre-recorded and sometimes live. So it doesn't say like live, it says English talk. So go to English talk, and that's where you'll hear us live on Sunday nights. You'll hear our other live shows. And when we're not live, you'll hear all kinds of awesome pre-recorded podcasts. And actually, you know what? I have another pre-recorded podcast that I just started. And if you're interested, it's called Light Streams In. And it's really just me talking, so it's probably better to listen to this one so you can get some other voices mixed in. But I like it, and it's short, I promise, so it's good. Now, without any further ado, let me tell you about tonight's guest, because I'm actually really excited to get to know him. His name is Nazo Zakak, and if you feel like that sounds at all familiar, then probably you've been looking at our new Mandarin Chinese liturgy. Ancient Faith has released this really beautiful, and I don't think it's all released yet, but parts of it are released, and there's an album released that you can hear. And essentially what's happened is Ancient Faith is working on creating like a Chinese language Orthodox site for people in China who, of course, have great difficulty reaching Christian content, right? So we have a website that is going to have, you know, catechism lessons for them. It has books. Some of our great Ancient Faith books, some of Father Andrew Stephen Damick's books are already translated into Chinese and ready to go. They'll be able to download those for free. But the shining star of the whole thing is that, like, first, you know, you learn about Orthodoxy, and that's great, but what about the worship? You have to be able to join the worship. And of course, they can't. But we actually now have been putting together, not me, Ancient Faith, though, has been putting together a Mandarin Chinese liturgy. And Nazo, who's here tonight, is the composer of this liturgy. And it is stunningly beautiful. And I don't want to tell you too much about how it works or what they've been doing, because, of course, we're going to hear it straight from Nazo. But this week we're talking to Nazo. Next week we'll be talking to Cassia Ni, who has been doing all of the language and has been leading this. And it's just, the whole thing is stunning and beautiful. And God willing, you know, it's going to bring a lot of people access to Orthodoxy. And they just didn't have that before. So it's a beautiful thing. But even beside that, like, Nazo already was a pretty interesting guy before this project ever came up. He's a musician. As I said, he's a composer. He also does work like helping Orthodox church choirs, right? So like if your choir needs help, like maybe, I forget exactly how he put it. I liked it. It was like, you know, what if your choir is kind of missing a part, right? Like you don't have a person with a certain kind of a voice or something, or the music's too difficult, or you want to encourage congregational singing. He actually consults parishes and helps them with their music, which I think is really a neat thing. And he's also the father of three boys. And I happened to see a photograph of his boys, and they are adorable. So I just want to let you know that when he's talking about them, picture the cutest kids you could possibly picture. And those are his kids. So without any further ado, welcome to the program, Nazo.
4: Oh, thank you very much for having me on.
3: Oh, I'm so glad you're on. I'm so excited. And I already told you this, but Ancient Faith has this little documentary that they put out on the cherubic hymn and the making of it. And so I got to see that and you were featured in it. So I feel like I already know you, right? Because I saw you and you were talking to Cassia Ni and I have a very good idea of you. But I'm excited to get to know you a little bit better.
4: Oh, yeah.
3: So tell me, where does your story start? Like where were you born?
4: I was born in San Francisco, and I spent most of my life in San Diego, California. When I was 11, around the time that my mom met my stepdad, he's always been my dad, right around the same time, they discovered St. Gregory of Nyssa Orthodox Church in El Cajon. It's a Greek parish. And so at around 11 years old, I started being introduced to the Orthodox Church, and after that we moved to St. Anthony the Great, an Antiochian parish that has the famous Father John Braun being the pastor right there, the priest there, and so that left a deep impression on me as a kid, as a teenager especially, and after that. I'll just sum it up quickly. You know, I met my wife. We lived in Orange County for a little bit, and then we just recently moved to Nashville, Tennessee.
3: Wow, that's so great! But so okay, let's slow down though and come back then. So were you not Orthodox then? So you were converting in your preteens?
4: Well, so my family is Lebanese. My mom was born in Beirut, and she. know, she came over here to the States in the 80s. And so I grew up in the Catholic parish. In Lebanon, there's no real, I don't want to say distinction, but I can't think of a better word. There's no strong distinction between the Catholic, Protestant, and the Orthodox, because at the time there were bombings going off all the time. It was just a constant war zone, all kinds of terrible things happening. And my mom has stories of, you know, just as a young girl, you know, 6 years old, walking to school, and she just felt a voice tell her, cross the street right now. And she did. And the building that she would have been walking in front of just blew up at that moment, you know, like that was walking on the way to school. Right.
5: Wow.
4: And so when you're confronted with that urgency and you realize, I guess how a short life can be, and how precious life is, you know, you don't spend time really squabbling over, right. over things like that, you know? So,
5: that's true.
4: So,
5: that's really
4: yeah.
5: true.
4: And
5: yeah,
4: so
5: that's interesting. I remember back in the 80s, you know, the growing up, not Orthodox and not knowing anything really about Lebanon, you know, Beirut mm-hmm. was just synonymous with wars. And like, you just always heard about bombings in Beirut, and it was it was always awful. And that's a hard way to grow up. Do you feel like you can see that in your mom that like even today that you can see that she kind of grew up in this really difficult way, or is she, you can't tell? Cause some people you really can't tell.
4: Oh no. Well, no, I can tell. I mean, she's my hero. Like she absolutely is my hero. Cause she grew up in a war zone. She lived through a terrible kind of abusive first marriage, and had the courage to, you know, when I was born, to, you know, find a better situation for me. She worked full time and went to school to San Diego State University full time while raising me. And then when she met my dad, she gave all of that up. She had a great career, and she gave all of that up to homeschool me and my sisters. And when you've worked that hard for something, like I can't even imagine. So yeah, wow. she's my hero, and I can tell she has that type of strength and resilience.
5: I mean, that is heroic. That's amazing. And it's beautiful. Yeah. I love how you see this way that she was able to pick up and protect you, right? Because here's an abusive environment, and there's some way in which she couldn't protect herself, but when you were involved, she protected mm-hmm. you, right? Like that's very beautiful.
4: Yeah.
5: And then of course I can see where she could give it up though, because I bet going to school and working on the career and all of that, it was really about providing you with a good life. So then when she had the opportunity to instead homeschool you and be 100% attentive to you, it was like, great, that's perfect, because that accomplishes the same goal, but better, right? So it's,
4: yeah.
5: I can see where it's, I bet in her head, it was like, no, this is the same thing. And I can always go back to a job later. That's not nearly as interesting as you are. And so thank God. What a neat mom you have. Oh my goodness.
4: Oh yeah.
5: That's lovely.
4: She's awesome.
5: Oh,
4: yeah.
5: That's really
4: and you know,
5: neat.
4: It's funny because I see it as I'm a kind of a new parent right now. I still feel like I'm a new parent, even though I've been one for 3 years. But

0: begin to see it when you have your own family and you're in like a really, and we think we're adults when we're like 18, right? But like as our adult lives really unfold and the responsibility sort of piles up, then you start to understand really like what all of this meant. And you, it's amazing. And I think in those early years, I think you feel like a new parent for a long time because it's like different kids every couple months, right? Like little ones.
1: Yeah.
0: Little ones are so different all the time, right? Like 6 months, 9 months, 12 months, these are a different universe from each other. Eventually that'll slow down and you'll feel like an old pro.
1: Yeah. But, well, my five-year-old now is, he's brilliant and he's learning to read at a much faster pace than they're teaching him at school. And so my wife and I, we can't even spell things out right now. He'll just pick up on it. And, so it's making
0: it's gonna
1: it,
0: have to
1: you
0: be
1: know.
0: A foreign language. You're going to have to, everybody learn French and don't tell the kids what it means.
1: Yep. But,
0: no, that's beautiful. I love that. Okay. So going back then, so you were already Catholic and then it sounds like was it always kind of all roses when your mom married and then here you have a new stepfather after it's been just you and mom and now you have a lot of attention from mom and now like there's this new introduction of Orthodoxy instead of Catholicism. Was this like, I know in retrospect it's all very good, but at the time was that not kind of tumultuous? Because I
1: feel no.
0: like kids are, you know, that's a lot. That's a whole lot.
1: Oh no, I always wanted a dad and I told her, I'm like, I want, you know, I would probably, in retrospect, make her feel pretty terrible, about it. You know, I would tell her like, I want a dad. When are you going to find me a dad? I would watch, The Sound of Music all the time and tell her, you know, I want brothers and sisters like this. And when I was a kid, I don't know how I got this idea, but I believed that I could like transport myself into the TV. And so I actually tried to like climb into the satellite dish on our roof to beam me into The Sound of Music. And then ended up breaking the antenna and my grandfather couldn't watch the Arabic channel. So he was less than amused.
0: Oh my gosh, that's awesome. You know what? No one's ever said that to me before. I've never heard that story from anyone ever, anywhere. That is amazing.
1: No, I always wanted siblings. Yeah, I always wanted a big family. So
0: well, and in a way, I mean, as much as I'm sure that was kind of heartbreaking for your mom in the earlier years when she's like, yeah, I'd love to find you a dad, but I don't really get to snap my fingers and make Prince Charming appear. But then once she got married, how beautiful for her, because that is always a difficulty, right? Like she wants to get married. She wants to have kids. She wants to do all these things, but she doesn't want to break your heart. And so it's like, oh, perfect. You're on board. Fantastic. So it all,
1: it all
0: worked out lovely.
1: And she and my dad, I mean, they were sensitive to my feelings too. You know, I loved this man when I first met him, you know, while my parents were dating. And he actually, on the day that they came back from their honeymoon, I don't know what possessed me to do this, but I went up and I told him, you know, I let you marry my mom. I could cause problems. And he, you know, he turned to my mom and said, you know, he's right. And, but, you know, and it's kind of funny. Like I always had this fear that I would have that conversation with him one day where I would, you know, be yelling, you're not my real dad, you know, like they do in the movies. Yeah. That never happened. That never felt that, not one bit. So yeah, it pretty much immediately for me was sunshine and roses. You know, I got two amazing sisters. I got my siblings, you know.
0: Thank God.
1: So
0: that's beautiful. Oh, that's fantastic. Yeah. I love that. Okay. All right. So as you're growing up, then you were still in, where were you guys? Santa Barbara or Los Angeles? Where were you at that
1: point? We were in San Diego.
0: That's right. Okay. I see you told me this and then I'm getting all lost in San Francisco or in California. Okay. So you were in San Diego, which is possibly one of the best places on earth, as far as I can tell. I love San Diego. So then as you're growing up, like what were you already interested in music from the beginning? Or is that something that kind of developed in you?
1: Well, I took piano lessons early on. I think I was 7 years old. I always loved improvising. I would just make things up on the piano. And it was an easy way to get out of actually learning to read the music and do the lesson.

0: friends. But eventually in my high school days, I met a jazz pianist, and he was a professor at San Diego State University. And I just decided to become a jazz musician. And I told my parents this ready for a full-on argument, because they're both engineers. They're all about, finding a practical, job for you and not being a jazz musician. But they actually were incredibly supportive. There was no argument whatsoever. They saw how much I loved it. They saw that I actually practiced. So my undergrad days at SDSU, I started gigging and playing a lot. And then I got my degree in jazz there, and I didn't know what to do, because what do you do with a degree in jazz? And so I my parents said, "Well, why don't you apply for grad school?" And I really didn't want to. I kind of was done with school. So out of defiance, I applied only to one school that I thought I wouldn't get accepted to. It was a UC Irvine, actually. And lo and behold, they accepted me and gave me a full scholarship.
1: Oh,
0: So
1: wow.
0: I,
1: No excuses now.
0: yeah, so now I had to go. And that turned out, and again, I went to this program. It's called the ICIT program for Integrated Composition, Improvisation, and Technology. It makes me sound a lot smarter than I really am, but that's the program I went into. And it was amazing. A lot of but more higher end, learning, obviously. But during that time, I started touring professionally, and I got to play with some of my jazz heroes that I would, hear on my CDs. And I got to do that. I toured and played New York. We played down in Mexico at some jazz and blues festivals. It was quite amazing. And
1: That's
0: then,
1: neat.
0: At the near, at the last tour down in Mexico, I think that was the height of my jazz days. I would be walking off the stage, and people would be, kissing my fingers as I'm coming down the stairs.
1: That's cool.
0: Because of, and I was a good pianist. But after that tour, something shifted in me, and I just said, I've done it. Like, as I was walking down the airport with my musician friends, I just said, "This is it. This was my dream for being a jazz musician. I've done it, and I didn't need to do it anymore." And through a series of events, I got in a I was involved in a car accident where my ear got hit by an airbag, and so that cost me a pretty big gig that I had lined up. I couldn't make it. And then I had some hand injuries, and I couldn't play the piano anymore. And so I met this a man at our church. This is at Saint Anthony the Great. His name is Vladimir Morrison. He runs the company Musica Russica. It's a Russian choral music publishing company. And he was the choir director at the church at the time. And I just was kind of aimless and lost and depressed. I didn't know what to do. I had these hand injuries, and I didn't want to be a jazz musician, but that's also all that I knew, how to do. And he offered me a job working at his company, and I got to see these scores by great Russian composers, and I was blown away. And I asked him, I'm like, "Are you allowed to write this in Orthodox music? We're allowed to do this?" Because it sounded so colorful and dramatic, and everything that I heard had been Byzantine, which I love, and I still reference it in a lot of my music. But when I saw that Rachmaninoff actually wrote a liturgy and Tchaikovsky wrote liturgical music, and then there are these amazing composers that I think personally took it to new heights. It just, I became fascinated, and so I started studying that. And Dr. Morrison started kind of teaching me the ins and outs of Orthodox music.
1: Oh, that's so
0: And
1: cool.
0: Yeah.
1: That's neat.
0: Yeah.
1: And, well, and I think that is common though, right? Because like there's a way that we as Orthodox, we think like because the faith is unchanged, the liturgy is completely unchanged. And this is just the exact liturgy that was handed to us by the apostles. And it's like, well, you know, it is and it isn't, right? The structure is
0: there,
1: but there are changes that happen over the years. That's when we have different traditions. But also, I remember actually, and I'm not even a music person, but I remember the first time that I put it together and realized that Tchaikovsky had written a liturgy. And it was like, wait a minute, people just write liturgies? Like, did he? And I was thinking, like, did he write a liturgy? And everybody was like, oh, you're not supposed to do that. But he just played it like in private venues. And then it slowly got picked up. Like, it didn't even occur to me that, in fact, probably, you know, I don't know, that probably the church was like, oh, this is great. Thank you. We're going to try this in the cathedral. Right? Like, it didn't even occur to me that that could be a thing, because we do come into the church just thinking that it's already done and nothing's going to change ever. And it actually, it does evolve. It does evolve, as it should, because it's a living, organic, beautiful thing. But I agree with you. I don't think I had any idea that such a thing was happening. But also, if you've only been listening to Byzantine chant, which has its own beauty. I mean, the Slavonic, I guess they don't call it Slavonic. Is it just Slavic or Russian four-tone or whatever they call it? That must have just been amazing. That must have blown your mind, because it is really, really beautiful.
0: Well, the interesting thing was Russian liturgical music followed the history of Western music. So when you have the Baroque era, you had Russian composers like Titov, I believe, who wrote in the style of Bach, and it was liturgical Orthodox music. When you had, Impressionism or Romanticism, Romanticism in music, you had composers like Gretchaninov, who would write these just incredibly dense chords. There are moments where the harmonies sound like something out of, the Lord of the Rings movies, right?
1: Wow.
0: Just incredibly dramatic. We have operatic Russian choral music. I mean, it follows the history. And I started thinking, why can't we do that in America? Right. I mean, it's been done. And I was getting frustrated with some of the, with a lot of the translations, that we have, in our churches. And so I just wanted to set some music in English, and I eventually gave it a go.
1: Oh, I love that. I love that. But it's true, right? Like, why can't we have it in America? And it's not that we can't have it in America. It's that Orthodoxy just got here lately and, you know, slowly. But I feel like there is a kind of maybe renaissance or whatever you would call it that's happening in American Orthodoxy right now, because I do think there's so much creativity exploding. And it's just like we had these first 100 or 200 years of people just acclimating and getting set up here and immigrating in, and Americans hearing about it and kind of filtering in. And now all of a sudden it's like, you know, I mean, and with ancient faith, you see it all over the place. There are all these new books, right? All these people are writing books in English all of a sudden, and people are composing music, and Benedict Sheehan's out there, and all these things are happening. And it's so beautiful and amazing, and glory to God. I mean, there are a lot of ways in which even the Europeans, you know, like the Russians or the Greeks, are like reading a book written by an American Orthodox person. And that's shocking to me. Like, you know, like they're going to listen to your music, you know, and they're going to be like, oh, this is great. This really contributes to the tradition. And it's like, wow, that came out of America. Go figure. You know, it's amazing. It's beautiful. Thank God. Thank God.
0: Yeah.
1: We are going to take a very short break, and we will be right back with Nazo Zakak just right after this message.
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4: 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Here again is Elisa.
1: And welcome back to Everyday Orthodox. We're here tonight with Nazo Zakak. And Nazo, you know, you were talking about, I want to say one more time to people, if you want to call in, you are welcome to do it. Give us a call at 1-855-AF-RADIO. That's 1-855-237-2346. But I don't want to hog Nazo, you know, but no, so I loved, you were talking about how you had this, just this really this sense that you were sort of finished with jazz, and then God kind of intervenes and shuts it down, right, with this, with this accident. And, but I love, you know, thank God you had that sense of it before that car accident, because while it is so difficult to go through that experience of not knowing where to go and what to do and how these injuries are going to be a part of things and how it's all going to work out, you know, at least thank God you had a sense that that chapter was finished before it really quite suddenly came to a halt. So I just sort of thinking about that's a nice gift that you received there in advance. But okay, so we're talking about you're discovering that there's all of this amazing stuff happening in Orthodox liturgical music that you didn't even know about. I love that. What, how did you sort of inject yourself into that? You know what I mean? Like you know what I'm saying? Like you see this happening and it's like, wow, that's exciting. Like, did you just start like playing with it at home? Were you, was it something to do with your job that kind of pulled you into it? How did that evolve?
0: Well, I mean, I always was looking for meaning in music, and it, at university, you know, there's no meaning. The meaning is the music, and it's very secular, and you know, it's a lot of focus is on analysis. But I just didn't believe that. You know, I'm more mystical than logical a lot of the time, and so I'm looking for meaning, and I started researching ancient history and how music was used in ancient history, and you know, the majority of it was used in rituals. And some, okay, so there has to be, you know, some kind of ritualistic aspect. And, you know, obviously this all leads up to the liturgy. What happened was there's so many kind of beautiful little accidents or miracles that pushed me towards writing Orthodox music. But the one that comes to mind now is, I was working with Valerie Yova. She's the choir director at St. Athanasius in Santa Barbara. You know, I actually tried to move to Santa Barbara a few times because I love her parish so much.
1: it's a neat parish.
0: Yeah.
1: And you know, Valerie was on this program once, actually.
0: Yes.
1: Anybody who would like to get to know Valerie, look it up. Meet Valerie Yova.
0: Yeah. And so I spent about, I think, a month in Santa Barbara just working with her choir, and I had these hymns, and she looked at them and said, oh, you know, this is, you know, there's something good here. And so we workshopped them. We worked with her choir. They loved it. I was surprised because when I heard her choir sing the music, it was exactly what I heard in my head. There was no surprise. There was no tweaking. It was just exactly how it was supposed to be. And that just kind of, you know, surprised me a little bit, I guess, you know, the lack of surprise there. And so she helped spread my music around a little bit. I got to work with the Antiochian Archdiocese a little bit. I was a composer in residence for a stint there. And then, I want to say it just took off because there's a need for simple yet beautiful music. And there's a need for even just simple, good English music. It doesn't even have to be particularly intricate or beautiful. We just need something good written in English. And I've directed the choir. Funny enough, I became the choir director at St. Anthony the Great for about 7 years. That taught me so much. And I learned how simple the music needs to actually be. So that was kind of the problem with a lot of the Russian choral stuff is, you know, they're written for professional choirs. They're written for operatic singers, right? There are solos in the music. And that's clearly not where our parish, at least, was trying to be. We were trying to encourage congregational singing. So, you know, I started writing music that didn't have a high range, that was, you know, limited and simple. But at the same time, I saw how bored our altos would get, you know, singing these just terribly boring lines, and they were musically awkward. And as a tenor, I would be singing and some of the Russian common chant music. I basically would be singing middle C for about 5 minutes straight until the piece was done, you know, just one note over and over. And I said, you know, it's hard to concentrate and to be prayerful, you know, while I'm only singing one note over and over and over. Yeah. And so I don't publish a piece on my website. I don't put it up unless I sing through every single part, you know, soprano, alto, tenor, and bass. And I make sure that every part is engaging and simple, but engaging and expresses the text too, because it is all about the text, right? And the music never exists on its own. It should never just be like, oh, listen, it's so pretty. It's all about the text.
1: And I love how Orthodox hymns, so this is how rudimentary my music knowledge is, right? But I know that when I'm hearing in my church, my choir director has pointed out that very often, like, you'll hear the music kind of going down when something negative is happening and coming up when something positive.
0: Yes.
1: It's always trying to match and express. Like, tell me a little bit about how that works.
0: Oh, gosh.
1: How about when you write it? How do you do that? You know, I'm sure it's different in all the different ways, right? But
0: I just gave a workshop on that, an hour-long workshop. So I'm going to talk around it because I don't want to just redo my talk. But my approach is I write out the words and I repeat them to myself over and over and over. Research the hymn, obviously. Make sure I understand every aspect of it. Look up the history of the saint who wrote it, if that applies. And then I look at my natural stresses, right? Am I saying holy God, holy mighty, holy immortal? Or am I saying holy God, holy mighty, holy immortal? And what does that imply? Right? What am I focusing on? Because if I'm focusing on the words holy, well then my prayer is about the holiness of God. That's my meditation. If I'm focusing on the words God and mighty and immortal, then I'm focusing on the three persons of the Trinity. And how do I express that? It's easy to write a lot of music and have all these grand ideas, but then at the end of the day, once I have something that's written, you have to kind of just tone it down and kind of bring it back down to be practical. And that's the hardest part for me because, again, all my training has been to basically show off. I mean, you know, as a jazz musician, I would show off how good I could be, what my techniques were. You know, you try to get and I don't mean it in a kind of a vainglorious way. I mean, you know, you're trying to interact with the band, right? And then suddenly it's not about you. Right. There are people that are going to sing along to this there. And I can't tell you how many people I've had write me and say like, and again, I don't mean this I don't want to puff up myself. I don't mean it in that way, but people have written me and said like, you know, I heard this hymn and that was an influence in me deciding to become Orthodox.
1: Isn't that cool? And what do you do with that, right? Like, it's like, wow, that's really neat. But also, well, and, you know.
0: See, and I know it's not me, because it's because all my focus is on the words. All that means is that they actually heard the words. I was able to get out of the way and just express the words. And that's my goal, because the words to our liturgy and all of our liturgical services are incredibly powerful. I mean, the Paraklesis to the Theotokos was one of my first, deep dives into Orthodoxy. And I started studying that text, and I was surprised by how by the themes of depression and absolute desolation are there, and how we're asking Theotokos to save us from that. And I said, how come I don't hear that? Right?
1: Yes.
0: Like what?
1: Yes.
0: And so that's it. My goal is to stay out of the way as far as possible and just let the words express themselves.
1: Oh, I love that. I love that, Nazo. Okay, we have a caller, and I want to give her an opportunity to ask you a question. I got a little sneak at what her question is. It's a good question. So she's calling from California, and her name is Sue. Sue, are you there?
5: Hello?
1: Hi, Sue. This is Elisa, and we're right here with Nazo Zakak, and you're in California. Is that right?
5: Actually, I'm from California. I'm in Alabama at the moment.
1: Oh, excellent. You're traveling?
5: Yeah.
1: Excellent.
5: I'm here a lot. But my favorite Orthodox composer, Nazo, I'm wondering a couple of things. One, I'd like to know about the different jurisdictions that commission your work. And also, when, as a stay-at-home father, how do you ever find time to compose?
1: Those are great questions, frankly.
5: Thanks.
1: Are very good. Nazo?
5: All right, God bless.
1: Well, thank you.
0: As far as jurisdictions, I've primarily worked within the Antiochian Archdiocese. And then, long story short, I didn't want to be limited to one, because I loved all the traditions. That was really it. And so I get commissions and workshop requests from everyone. And that's part of what I love doing, is working within all the different traditions. So finding time to compose. Yeah, that's a good one. I don't know how I did it. You know, typically when it's time to crunch, right, you gotta just kind of power up and do the work. I wake up at 4 in the morning, and that's my time to compose. And then, you know, my kids wake up at 6 because they have to wake up at 6. They can't wake up later. They have to wake up at 6. So, and then, you know, I start the day with the kids. If I can, I'll power through and try to compose during their 11 o'clock nap. But sometimes I fail and I have to take a rest too. I really don't know. You know, what I will say is I'm constantly saying the words, to whatever hymn I'm working on all the time. And then if I'm working out a musical problem, I'll be singing it all the time. So my 5-year-old will be, he'll be singing my hymns, and then he'll notice that I changed something and he'll kind of complain about it. And you know, I listen, actually, because if a kid can pick it up, that's a good sign. You've got something good. That's the whole point of writing this music, is we want the kids to be able to follow along too.
1: Wow.
0: And my mom just remarked, actually, she visited a couple of months ago, and she remarked how I would basically be singing Lord Have Mercy in many different languages all the day long while I'm, you know, taking care of the kids. And she thought it was a bit funny, like, that's how you get through the day. You just say Lord Have Mercy all day. And I'm like, I guess I do. But
1: it's beautiful. That's really, yeah. And I think that's true, you know, for a lot of us that we're walking around, we're humming the prayers, you know, we're singing the hymns. And so, but it's so much more productive for you because when you're doing it, you're also kind of like quietly percolating this in the back of your mind.
0: Yeah.
1: And so it's all a part of the process. It's like a monastic, like saying the Jesus prayer while they're gardening or something. This is beautiful.
0: Exactly. Oh, the Jesus prayer is a huge factor in it. I'm actually working on a YouTube video about the Jesus prayer and how it's influenced my composing. And that's kind of the last part of what I wanted to say is, this is a little plug for myself, but I have a Patreon page. It's at patreon.com/nazo. And that's where I've been fortunate enough to have people who support me on a monthly basis. And it's given me the means to compose. Like, I don't think it would have been possible without that. And so, you know, if anyone, you know, does want to hop onto the bandwagon, you know, I would appreciate it, but you can find a lot of material there. And I also put all my music up on my website at nazozakak.com. And it's all for free, again, because of the efforts of my patrons. You know, I want my music to be free for people and for churches to use if it at all helps them. And, you know, through those efforts, I've also been able to work with churches that say are missing an entire bass section. And I'll say, all right, I'll arrange this hymn for you and we can, you know, or whatever hymn they need arranged. It doesn't particularly have to be mine, just so that they could, you know, get through it in an easy way.
1: Oh, that's fantastic. I love that. So Patreon, that's www.patreon, right? Patreon.
0: Correct.
1: Patreon. How do you say it? Patreon?
0: Yeah. Patreon.
1: Patreon.com/NAZO. Just N-A-Z-O.
0: That's right.
1: Oh, that's super cool. That's really neat. I do think that that is a beautiful thing, like that we have this now where as your audience, you know, we don't have to wait to be like, oh, you came out with a new CD. I'll buy your CD to support you. It can really just be like, here, you know what? I'm just going to send you a recurring gift, a couple of dollars, whatever it is, $100, whatever it is, right? And you just sign up for that. And then if we signed up and say I was a supporter on Patreon, which actually I am, is there like a newsletter or something like that? Like, do we get to hear when you come out with something new?
0: When something new comes out, when I get a new recording, yeah, patrons get it. You know, new videos come out, they get it first. Basically everything that I have, I'm going to give to my patrons.
1: That's so cool. That's so neat. Okay. So tell me how you got involved with this Mandarin liturgy. Were you just kind of like known to the people working on it or did they find you online? Like what happened?
0: Well, someone who found me on Patreon, actually, Cassiani, she reached out and said, you know, I love your music and I think you're the person for this project that I have. And I went, okay, well, what's the project? And, I mean, Cassiani is a monster of a musician, and she'll talk it down, but she has an incredible array of talents. And so, you know, she told me about this liturgy in Mandarin Chinese, and I said, okay, I love traditional Chinese music. I've studied it actually during my grad school days.
1: Wait, you didn't even know she didn't know that when she contacted
0: you? No, not at all. Not at all.
1: That's so nice. Look at that.
0: Yeah.
1: God just puts everything together like that. That's amazing.
0: And so she told me, okay, you know, we're gonna write this liturgy and we are co-composing it. And the synergy is amazing because she wrote a piece that was all her. She wrote this Trisagion. That was all her melody, and I came in and kind of provided the chords and we go back and forth. But the funny thing is she wrote this melody and I could have sworn that I wrote it because we just have this kind of same energy. And at one point I turned to her, I'm like, you wrote this, right? She goes, yeah, good job. Like, I thought it was my piece. She told me, you know, we need to, we spend a lot of time praying. That's how this gets done. It's a lot of time praying and just listening and making many, many attempts at one piece. I can't tell you how many iterations of the first Great Litany and the First Antiphon, you know, we went back and forth on. But then when we hit it, you know, she said that this feels like coming home. Like, this is it. We finally found it. And that provided the impetus for the rest of the music that we're continuing to work on. And I think she chose me because my focus in composing is always about the liturgical aspect. It's never concert music, which is, by the way, fantastic. And I've written a few concert pieces, and I would love to do that again. But my focus is on what are the needs, right? And I'll adapt whatever music you give me, and I'll make it fit, because it's not about me right now. And so I think that's why she brought me on. She sensed that, she knew that I put, you know, the liturgical aspect first and foremost. And then,
1: That's neat. And how do you feel? I mean, is it different writing for something, knowing that this is going into China to reach out to people who really are forbidden from learning about Christianity and establishing new parishes and doing all the things that are so normal to us when we discover Orthodoxy here?
0: You know, I'm kind of going to chicken out of this answer, because the truth is that when I really think about that, it shakes me. And I can't, I just, you know, it gets in my head, and I can't, I don't know. We only do it through prayer. I'm telling you, I mean, like, that's that, there's no secret, you know, it's a lot of hard work and just a lot of prayer and listening.
1: But, you know, I think that's so Orthodox, right? Like, there's a sense in which it's just got to be like, head down, do your best, do the most beautiful thing. God will do whatever he wants with it. You can't sit up and start thinking about what a profound thing this is. You just can't do that. That'll just break it.
0: Yeah.
1: It won't work. It won't work.
0: And, you know, it's funny. I just had a talk with a friend of mine. He's a rock musician. And he told me, I was trying to encourage him to start writing some liturgical music. And I said, you know, like, our church needs it. You know, if we don't have good music in English, like, you know, the American Orthodox Church might fail, and which is a pretty grand statement to make. And he looks at me and he goes, wait a minute, like, God's church isn't going to fail. You know, like, we don't need you. You know, and that really shifted my perspective. I'm like, okay, yeah, that's right. This isn't about me.
1: That's right. God will find somebody else if I don't do it. But let's get to work anyway.
0: Yeah, exactly.
1: It's beautiful. I love that. You know, we have another caller with another question for you. Kai, are you calling from California or just on a California phone?
6: Just another California phone.
1: That's the problem now with cell phones. It tells me where you're from, but it's not true. Oh, what a, that's so funny. Well,
6: yeah, I'm also a California escapee.
1: Me too. So what's your question for Nazo?
6: Sure. So Nazo, going through your work, I've noticed that you have a very strong connection with the concept of theme and what's the thematic purpose of the words and the lyrics and the music. And so I'd like to hear more about your connection with theme in general in terms of your composing.
0: Well, okay. So on theme, you know, I think it, for me at least, it comes back to what is the purpose of music. And, you know, right now, most of the music that I listen to, I think people would be surprised. You know, it's not jazz, it's not classical music, it's not pop music. I primarily listen to film soundtracks and video game soundtracks, because in an odd way, I think the function of the music is similar to hymn writing. You're trying to, you know, express something to convey to the congregation. And so it, you know, it's not about like, what am I expressing for my own sake, right? How do I feel right now? What do I just want to express, right? It's about something else, right? If there's a dark scene in a movie, then the music needs to, you know, appropriately be dark and somewhat menacing. You know, and so I see it that way a lot of the time. I see it primarily more as a role of function right? And again, it just comes back to the words. And also it comes back to what is the liturgical action? When we were recording for my CD, we were recording the Troparion for the Sunday of Orthodoxy, which is before thy most pure image, we bow down, O good one, right? And we sing that as we're walking from corner to corner of the church on the Sunday of Orthodoxy, where we celebrate the icons. And during the recording session, the producer looked at me and said, your music's too happy. Like, this text is a bit sad. And I said, yeah, it is. You know, it's kind of penitential, yeah. But at this point, we're marching. People are walking, right, from corner to corner of the church. And so, you know, it needed to be at this tempo, and it needed to be something that was that could be sung while performing that liturgical action, right? So the music needed to be a lot simpler and needed to be at a somewhat walking tempo.
1: Oh, that's neat. That's really fascinating. Oh, that's cool. Kai, thank you so much for that question. That's an excellent question.
7: Thanks for letting me ask it. I appreciate it.
1: That's fantastic. Thank you for calling. And guess what? We have another caller, and we're just going to jump fast because we don't want to run out of time. Johnny, do you have a question for Nazo?
8: Yes. Hey, Nazo. This is Johnny. Nazo and I know each other. Nazo actually taught me some music at University of St. Catharines in San Diego. So,
1: oh, cool.
8: Hey, Nazo.
0: Hey, Johnny.
8: So I am just wondering if you know of any kind of future plans in America for kind of an opportunity for encourage younger Orthodox Christians to compose some liturgical music and or just become more involved as a choir director, kind of similar to you, what you were saying earlier. I'm now a choir director, and it was never anything I thought I would be doing. And I kind of happened to be in some good places at some good times that helped encourage me to get there. But I feel like if we could set up something, I always kind of hope that Ancient Faith will kind of help plan some of the pan-Orthodox stuff, but I know that they're so busy and there's so many demands already. But have you heard of any talks, or do you personally have any ideas on kind of what whether it's just like one diocese that invites pan-Orthodox, or if there's actually a kind of official pan-Orthodox event where people could come and be encouraged? And maybe there's already things like this that I haven't heard of. I know that the Antiochian Diocese does the Summer Music Institute, and that there's been some really good turn with young people there. But that's kind of all I personally have heard of. So what do you think about that?
0: Well, I'm not aware of anything. That's the short answer. But I would like to say, I think it comes down to individuals actually doing something about it. And that's what I attempt to do. I'm not always the best at that. But I just, you know, we need to make sure that, I'm always encouraging people to write hymns. Right now I'm talking with an artist actually who knows a little bit about music, and I'm encouraging her to try her hand at hymnography, to try her hand at writing poems, right? Liturgical poems as well. So I'm a big proponent of people kind of doing it on their own. And if the Holy Spirit wills that, you know, sometime in the future it be accepted into the you know, liturgical works of the church, then, you know, we let it be. But as of right now, I don't really know of any, you know, of any plans of anything to encourage that. So I think we just have to do it on our own.
1: Yeah. Well, I'll tell you what, Johnny, you know, I often say to, like, people will say, oh, my parish doesn't have a good Sunday school. And I'm like, oh, well, the fact that you've noticed this need means that maybe you were called to do it. You just found something that's really needed. Like, maybe it's time to put it together, you know, like, why not? Why isn't it you who puts it together? I think that'd be awesome. But Johnny, thank you so much for calling. And Nazo, thank you for being on the show. This is it's so beautiful to be able to talk to you. And I want to let our listeners know that Cassiani is coming on next week. So we're going to hear all about the same story from the opposite side, right? Like how she found you. But this has been really beautiful. Thank you so much for coming on the program.
0: Oh, thank you. And I absolutely love your show. So thank you for all the work that you do.
1: Thanks so much. And thank you to our audience. Thank you guys for listening. And come on back next week and we'll meet another Everyday Orthodox Christian. Everybody take care.

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0: Well, welcome everyone again, and thanks so much for joining us this evening. I'm so delighted to have my wife with me, Roxanne, as always, especially on this in this series as we're going to be covering 1 Corinthians chapter 13, what is oftentimes called the love chapter or the Valentine's chapter, in which we hear these 15 really beautiful examples of what love is. And so we're going to be covering these almost each of them on a week-to-week basis, and we're going to get to the very first one in just a moment on being patient. But before we do so, we always want to just tell all of you that if you're interested, we send out a daily inspirational message every day. If you would love to receive one of our messages, definitely go to our website at thelowes.com and scroll all the way down. There's an area to put an email address, your email address, and every day at 7 a.m. Eastern time, you'll receive that day's daily inspirational message. We have all of our sermons on the Lowe's YouTube page, so definitely subscribe to the Lowe's YouTube page. And as always, you can check out our books, both Renewing You, A Priest, A Psychologist, and A Plan, as well as 6 Hours, 7 Lessons, How Christ's Light Transforms Our Darkness. And so those are books that you can both find here at Ancient Faith. And so I'm so excited about this new series. We've kind of moved on from our last show and kind of doing something that we love to do every couple of years, and that is to do a relationship series to kind of really guide all of us in our own marriages, in our relationships. And what better way to do than to look at this beautiful illustration that St. Paul talks about in the book of Corinthians, in 1 Corinthians chapter 13. He gives really what it looks like to be a Christian, I would argue, in our own faith. I mean, and obviously throughout the scriptures it does that, but in 1 Corinthians chapter 13, it's the chapter that talks about that, you know, if I speak in tongues and of men and of angels, but do not have love, I'm only a resounding gong or a clanging cymbal. If I have the gift of prophecy and I can fathom all mysteries and all knowledge, and if I have faith that can move mountains but do not have love, I am nothing. And then St. Paul takes that kind of message and then says, well, let's define what love looks like. And oftentimes some of the church fathers talk about that if we simply replace the word love with Christ, it kind of reminds us of what that looks like, that Christ is patient, he's kind, he does not envy, does not boast, he's filled with humility. And so we're going to cover each of these over the next several weeks to kind of give you some help and some assistance. So definitely get out a pen and paper and take some notes. Maybe grab your spouse with you and say, hey, let's listen to the Lowe's tonight. And hopefully we'll give you some tools to help you in your own walk of faith. But today is one that I know that all of us have found ourselves struggling with, not only in our own personal life, but definitely in our relationships. And that is the very first thing that St. Paul talks about, and that is love is patient. You know, I oftentimes tell people that patience is the very first thing that's listed, because without patience, love collapses. It is something that we have to have and what we're called to have. But in marriage, to be quite honest with you, Roxanne, and you know this in your field as a psychologist, I know this, I see this in my own in the work at the church, is that for many of us, impatience doesn't always show up in the most obvious things like yelling. Kind of share with us some other ways that it does show up in our lives.
1: Well, I think what's so interesting about this, you know, most of us would say we love our spouse, we love our children, but St. Paul does not describe love as this feeling, you know, right, this chemistry that we all, you know, think of love as being, even the sort of romance that I would say pop psychology even makes it into. He describes it as a verb, really a way of being, and a way of, I would argue, enduring another person through grace. Mm. And so impatience, you know, I think, as you said, you know, if we are not patient, we really can do very little virtuous beyond that in our marriage. Mm. But impatience, you know, for many people in their marriage, you know, I would say it shows up as, yes, reacting, but also just subtle irritation, sarcastic thoughts or comments in reaction to someone. It can even be emotional withdrawal or shutdown from our spouse when we're frustrated or irritated by something that's making us impatient. Many of us can emotionally shut ourselves off or away from our spouse in that connection. And I would say impatience also comes up as keeping score. You know, when we're impatient with our spouse, we're thinking, well, you know, you didn't do this, I'm not going to do this, I can remember the last time you did that, you know, right. And I would say overall, you know, where I see this really impacting couples is this, you know, in the flick of a dime, this critical internal narrative that shifts where we begin vilifying our partner because of their shortcomings. Mm. And that is how impatience becomes so divisive.
0: Right. And to build on what you're sharing, Roxanne, and I love what the church fathers speak about this. And St. John Chrysostom, everyone, if you have not read his, he's got countless books, but there's one that he does on marriage and family. It's an extraordinary book. It's a very small book, but it's so powerful on its in the words that are on the pages. But listen to what he says. He says, "Nothing so reveals a loving soul as patience. It is the root and foundation of all virtue." So, you know, in summary, patience is the soil in which every other marital virtue grows. So if we don't have patience, we're going to struggle with everything else in our life. And so let's define for a moment, really, what is patience? What does Paul mean when he is saying that love is patient? So the Greek word for the word patience is makrothymia. It's an amazing word, but and it's so nuanced in so many different ways in the way in which it's defined. But this is the best definition that I think that it could be, and it's that it's long-tempered. In other words, it's slow to anger, it's slow to react, and slow to retaliate. And so it's that doesn't mean that, you know, we're passive or we're just simply suffering in silence, you know, or just simply kind of internalizing it or even avoiding conflict. It means that choosing restraint for the sake of love, that I'm choosing to restrain myself and what my flesh wants me to do over for love, for the love of our relationship.
1: And I'd say patience, if we're doing that, you know, that practicing that restraint, it does something pivotal for us. Mm-hmm. And it allows us to live and operate more from a place of wisdom. Oftentimes in our state of impatience or feeling strongly, we lose that wisdom. We lose access to that wisdom and we sort of are drawn into our fleshly natures. And so I would say patience is really gives us the time that we need to reflect on a situation, to understand it, you know, from all sides, to problem solve, and then to subsequently then be able to choose the next best step that would heal that relationship, heal that moment, rather than whatever it is our feeling is motivating within us, which oftentimes is an urge that is not healthy and could be divisive. So, you know, most of the time it's our patience that allows us to postpone a difficult conversation until, you know, when we're not in the heat of the moment, until our emotions are cool. Mm. And it's our patience that allows us not to turn our words into weapons. Mm-hmm. You know, if we have that space, then we're able to regulate our tone. We're able to say what we actually mean. We can articulate better what we were actually feeling and needing, and we mediate those impulses. So we don't weaponize our anger through the silence, through the harshness, through the criticism. And so in that space, you know, we are accessing wisdom and the work of the Holy Spirit. If we can just enter into that restraint for the sake of love.
0: Right. You know, if you're just tuning in tonight, we are beginning a series in which we're going to cover these 15 really virtues of what love is that is found in 1 Corinthians chapter 13. This is a marriage and relationship series that we're entering into. So we definitely encourage you to have your spouse with you, or if you have that significant other, to be part of this conversation. It's something that we hope and pray that we've been working on that will inspire all of you. We do a lot of retreats around the country, oftentimes on marriage. And so we've kind of compiled a lot of this stuff into this discussion, but obviously with some things that we hope are a little bit additions from those retreats. But I do encourage you, we are broadcasting live on several different platforms, everyone. We're broadcasting on Ancient Faith's YouTube page. So we encourage you, if you're on, if you're at your computer now, go to Ancient Faith's YouTube page. We're broadcasting there. You can leave a comment. There's a chat room going. So I already see our dear friends that are there every single week. And so thanks for all of you that are tuning in, as well as we're broadcasting on both Saint John the Divine Greek Orthodox Church, our parish, on their Facebook page. The Lowe's Facebook page are also there. So leave comments there, friends. We'd love to get to those. And you can always call in during the live broadcast of our show by calling in at 1-855-237-2346. So Roxanne, let's spend a little bit of time really talking about the triggers behind why many of us struggle with being patient. And so I know that one of the things that I think happens is a lot of us like to control things. So I think number one would be that, you know, we're expecting immediate change instead of a lifelong growth. So we're expecting our spouse to do the things that we want them to do at that time, whether it be or to think the way we want them to think at that time, to do what we want them to do. And when they don't do that, it obviously creates tension within a relationship, but also creates that level of impatience in a relationship. I think sometimes if we're not careful in a relationship, we're trying to fix our spouse to be more like us, not realizing that God has created each and every one of us uniquely in his own image and likeness.
1: So we think about Ephesians, you know, bear with one another in love, you know, and I think if we think about that, really bearing with one another, you know, that really means, you know, walking side by side with that individual, you know, helping to carry what it is that they carry. And if we think of marriage as this unique union that God has established in order to help us both, you know, be a sanctifying process, I would argue, in our life to sort of meet Christ in that the best possible way. We're encouraging each other's spiritual growth all along the way. Mm-hmm. We're helping each other on that road to salvation. And so, you know, we really don't want to enter marriage with the notion that I'm here to change you, fix you. I'm up here, you're down here, and I can really see all of these areas of growth that you need, and I'm going to weaponize those weaknesses, and I'm going to abandon you emotionally when you fail, and I'm going to keep correcting you until you get it right. That does not set up the type of safety and parameters and foundation in a marriage that we need to actually grow. Mm-hmm. And I would argue that, you know, a lot of times we think of love as this sort of situation where I can change this other person. And, you know, quite honestly, change is so hard. It can take years, not months, not weeks, you know, as many of the New Year's resolutions say. And that's when somebody actually wants that change. And most of the time in marriage, it is a spouse insisting on a change for their partner that partner is not necessarily yearning for themselves.
0: Or even recognized as a problem.
1: Even recognized. Yeah, but right. I would say, you know, while we know that skills can change and be improved, we know that behavior can gradually shift, we also know that core personality traits that shape people's personality, like our temperament, our disposition, our conscientiousness, our level of openness, our extroversion, those things are relatively stable over time. And I think a lot of times in marriage, we have these unrealistic expectations.
0: Absolutely.
1: Over the things that are unlikely to change in our partner. And then we have the things that can change. We have these unrealistic timelines over the things that we expect to be different.
0: Right.
1: And truthfully, when we find ourselves the most impatient, it's because we're demanding this level of change over personality rather than just behavior. And we're not coming at it from a place of, you know, how this affects me and what I feel and what I need. We're coming at it from a place of you're wrong. And you need to be right.
0: Mm-hmm.
1: And that just creates a lot of defensiveness and doesn't welcome somebody's growth.
0: Right. And not only that, it really, you know, puts off of what the things that we need to be working on internally,
1: right,
0: as a,

0: for her to be, as opposed to me trying to mold and to fix them. So I think one of the things that we struggle with, one of the triggers for us in impatience, is that we expect people to change instead of recognizing that change is a lifelong process. Here's number two. I thought that was something quite interesting. So I think for oftentimes, Roxanne, and you could speak a great deal about this, is that I think for many of us, we don't realize all of the that we are a summation of all of the experiences that we've had, both good and bad. And so whenever we're in a relationship, listen, friends, you're going to bring that, whatever's been part of your life, whatever's been part of the different chapters of your life, you're going to bring that into a marriage, into a relationship. Okay. And so for some of us, we have wounds that have never been healed. We have, you know, struggles that may that we have both within our own personal life, maybe things that we saw within our parents, within our families, that we are bringing into that relationship. And if we're not careful, we can allow that trauma, those wounds that happened in our life, to be part of a new relationship. That's why we talk about sometimes in the Orthodox Church, we talk about, you know, a generational sin, where, you know, if things that are not managed or not aware of, they could be brought in from not just in what you're dealing with, but now you can start getting someone else who was never part of that initial struggle to be now impacted by that.
1: Yeah. And so, you know, when we hear about, you know, the scripture, everyone knows the scripture, you know, carry each other's burdens. What we don't see is that a few verses later we hear, but also, you know, carry your own load. So as to not be an unnecessary burden on others. And so this is self-awareness. We need to know what we are bringing to a relationship, to a marriage, and the things that, you know, I would say irritate us the most in our spouse are often touching on this sort of unresolved pain. And in that case, then our impatience is often our own nervous system really overwhelmed by this unhealed memory. And that memory is trying to demand protection in that moment. And so, you know, perhaps your spouse, you know, maybe grew up in a home, you know, where anger or upset meant yelling. It meant unpredictability, and it meant this sort of bouts of emotional shutdown, right? So now in a marriage, if your partner becomes slightly frustrated by something, your nervous system might be reacting so strongly to this perceived threat that it causes you to be immediately defensive, causes you to shut down, or causes this sort of explosion. And in this case, you know, we remember St. Maximus, where he says, "He who knows himself is slow to condemn another."
0: I love that. It's so powerful what he's saying, because, and I think that's so key, Roxanne, is the knowing of ourselves, knowing how and what we experienced as a child. You know, even if we saw something happen with our parents and the way in which they communicated, or maybe we have a lot of families that that come from broken homes. You know, what were the reasons why that divorce took place? And maybe that fear gets transferred to that child, who, when that child grows up and wants to find that special person, that's also permeating into that
1: Absolutely.
0: New relationship.
1: I mean, and you know, listen, there were a lot of parents who, you know, the language around needs and emotions, you know, and I would say all the foundational work of emotional intelligence wasn't really even a conversation 20, 30, 40 years ago. Mm-hmm. You know, and so many people grew up where, you know, the needs of the child didn't necessarily go noticed, right?
0: You were to keep it to yourself.
1: Yeah. And so those individuals can oftentimes grow up, and then if somebody forgets something that was important to them, you know, suddenly they become reactive when their partner forgot something small, because they think, "I always come last. Right. My needs never matter."
0: Right.
1: And so I once heard it said like this: if it's hysterical, it's historical. In other words, when we are really emotional about something, chances are there's that historical backdrop behind it. And knowing that from ourselves can really help patience in marriage.
0: I love that. Here's number three. Just areas that trigger us in our impatience. So I think number three would be that we confuse control with love. So we sometimes can just simply say, we can become impatient when our spouse doesn't respond quickly enough, or when you are in an argument, they simply don't respond the way in which you would want them. Like, "I want to talk about this." "No, I don't want to talk." The other person may say, "Well, no, I don't want to talk. I'm not ready to talk about that." And that becomes an issue of arguments. Or we want them to act the way in which we expect them to act. And it kind of goes to what we were mentioning earlier.
1: We want them to feel the way we think they should feel.
0: Right, right.
1: And often have we heard someone say, "Well, you shouldn't feel that way. Why are you so torn up about that? It's not that big of a deal."
0: Right.
1: Immediately minimizing somebody else's

0: experience, mm-hmm. you know, in that level of impatience, you know, this can make feelings intensify because somebody doesn't feel understood. Mm-hmm. And we need to allow feelings without rushing to some sort of resolution. And paradoxically, this sort of calms things down. But when we try to control somebody else's experience of an emotion, uh-huh. we oftentimes see this sort of escalation.
1: I love that. You know, Roxanne, I'm just kind of curious when you're seeing, because I think all of us in some way, shape or form struggle with control, whether it is trying to, you know, not necessarily always in a relationship, but even in that, I think that we want kind of people to be the way we want them to be. But how impactful, I mean, does that level of control, it comes from a need that's probably based a great deal in fear. And maybe just talk a little bit about like how that fear can be based on our past. It can be based on what we worry about in the future. It could be based upon things. So, I mean, just talk a little bit about that, because I think sometimes that that as we're controlling because of the impatience, that in some ways becomes the symptom, but really the problem is so it's much deeper.
0: Yeah, it's that nervous system that is activated and feels overwhelmed by something in its environment. Something, you know, could have been chaotic, could have been strong emotions outside of them, could have been a situation that they fear could create these strong emotions. And really, it's because this nervous system is so overly active and the threshold for reactivity is much lower. Mm-hmm. And so in these particular individuals, you see them oftentimes trying to manage everything, you know, trying to control how everything goes or how their partner feels or what they say or what they do, you know, because it's this fear that I won't be able to hold or manage the big emotion that's going to be activated within me if this goes wrong or you're upset. Mm-hmm, mm-hmm. And so they try to manage everything. And so that, you know, what we don't realize is that sort of patience is what, you know, not the control, but that patience that increases emotional safety, and leads to real change. And control actually induces a lot more resentment, especially if you're not on the same page with the values you're trying to manage. And so there's a lot that has to be sort of talked about, you know, with regards to that.
1: And I think too, and this goes without saying, is that for a lot of people, one of the reasons why we are impatient is because we're just simply tired. You know, yes. We're tired with what's going on in our own personal life, and tired with what maybe a situation may have been that hasn't been resolved. We're just physically and emotionally tired. And I oftentimes tell people that the enemy of this world will always speak the loudest in your life when you are the tiredest in your life. Because when you are tired, you will sin more, you will find yourself more distant from God, and your emotions are all over the place. And so we see this happening so often in relationships when people are tired. And often, you know, I think it's one of those things, Roxanne, that, you know, how we hear throughout the scriptures where, you know, Christ oftentimes would take time to simply rest. And I think it's so important, yes, in a relationship for us to talk about, you know, the importance for rest. And I'm not talking about just like resting where you're watching a football game, but a genuine rest that allows you to really connect with Christ. You know, we talk about this a lot, you know, where the word Sabbath, the Hebrew word is Shabbat, but that word, one of the definitions is to simply stop, but stop by resting under Christ, you know, being under the covering of Christ. And so making sure that we're finding that, because what's happening so often as we're talking about is that if you've had a bad day at work, you need to unload on something or someone, and sometimes we'll either unload it on ourselves with really poor ways of self-medicating ourselves, or we're going to unload on someone else.
0: So I love when Jesus says to the disciples, come away and rest for a while. And I remember reading as I read the Gospels, just how often Jesus would go outside of the walls of the city to pursue stillness, he would get up early in the morning and go out on his own to connect with the Father. And, you know, I'm always reminded of like how often he was moving away from things in order to seek that peace in that union, in that connection with God. And I think so often when we are so busy and we're so exhausted, you know, we don't have that quiet. We're not seeking that same space and stillness where we can come away and actually hear ourselves think and even know what's wrong. You know, because when we get angry, we get impatient, we don't even know if it was the situation itself that was upsetting to us and that sparked us, or if it was how I was doing, you know, the 12 hours leading up to that moment that sparked me in that impatience. And so then we start fighting about that issue, and that's actually not the issue. And so that, again, coming back to knowing ourselves, how am I actually doing? And I think, you know, that's huge. Right, and we deny that. And I love what St. Isaac the Syrian says. He says, do not rebuke anyone when you are tired, for even truth spoken without love becomes sin. Like, if that doesn't hold us accountable to not going after somebody when we're not in a good state, I don't know what would. I mean, that's just written so much wisdom in that, packed in that one statement.
1: And when you look at oftentimes when there is arguments, we're not even getting to the way that the arguments oftentimes unfold. But when someone says something like that in a moment of frustration, fatigue, oftentimes it's met equally with that same level of response, maybe even elevated a little bit. And then what ends up happening is you're in an argument and we don't realize, we never really cover the topic that we needed to cover. What was the underlying symptom of the fact that, look, I'm tired and I need to better know myself, and what I need is a break, is a moment of just, or some time to really just kind of pause and be still, to kind of just think about what's going on in my life. So I think that, you know, there's an old saying that was said that if the devil can't make you sin, he'll just make you busy.
0: Exactly. You know, and this is important to recognize even in our spouse. You know, our spouses might, out of good intention, want to keep showing up for us, you know, and you can just see the exhaustion, you know, overtaking them, and that even though they're really wanting to be present to watch that movie or to go for that bike ride or to go on that walk, as a spouse, you know, wanting their good, it's okay to even kind of take a look and say, I know you want to spend that time with me, but where's your body at? You know, is your body in that, in a space where that's something within your reach and your capacity? And I think those sort of moments where we help our spouse in that way, or, you know, we see them, you know, when they're making the sigh, when they're emptying the dishwasher or doing the laundry, you just hear the exhaust, you know, that's the moment to kind of step in, you know, and take that as they're physically exhausted and likely spiritually depleted, because those go, oftentimes they go hand in hand.
1: I love that. And that's going to tee up the second half of this show. We're going to take a quick break. You do not want to leave our show, because we're going to be spending some time giving you really four practical ways to apply patience in your relationship. Listen, if Paul is mentioning patience as the very first thing, and he says love is patient, it's because out of that, everything else comes out. So let's get this right, everyone, especially in this new year. So stay right with us here. We're going to give you four practical ways to apply patience in your marriage.

0: During his darkest moments on the cross, Jesus uttered seven statements. His words offer us principles to live by, lessons of hope, peace, and comfort. I'm Dr. Roxanne Lowe.
1: And I'm Father Nicholas Lowe.
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0: Well, welcome back, everyone, to Live with the Lows. We're so grateful that you're joining us. Real quick, Robert, before we get back to our program, we do want to remind all of you that if you're interested in our daily inspirational messages, you can find them by scrolling, going to thelows.com. 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So it's thelows, L-O-U-H-S.com. 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There's going to be an area where you can simply put in your email address. And tomorrow morning at 7 a.m. Eastern time, you'll receive that day's daily inspirational message. We also encourage you, if you have not yet, to subscribe to our to the Lowe's YouTube channel. We have a lot of different videos there, a lot of our sermons that are there that I hope and pray will be beneficial to all of you. So definitely subscribe to that. And as always, we're broadcasting on Ancient Faith YouTube right now and on the Lowe's and on Saint of the Divine Greek Orthodox Church's Facebook pages. So we're in this series that we're launching today that's all about 1 Corinthians chapter 13, in which we're going specifically in defining these 15 areas that Paul talks about what love is. And we've been talking about how love is a verb. It's not something that, it's something that requires an action. And the very first thing that he utters in this is that love is patient. And we kind of shared early on what those four areas of what we think are some of the areas that we struggle with that are triggers for our impatience. Now we want to give you four areas that I hope and pray will inspire all of you to be more patient in your relationships, because everything flows out of this level of being patient in a relationship. So here's number one. This is one thing I would tell you all to do, and let's write this down, is I want you to pause before you react, okay? Well, we're going to call this the holy pause for a moment, okay? So I want you to pause before you react. So before you do anything, before you say anything, breathe any certain way that may be seen as a sign of impatience, whatever, just simply pause before you react. Have that holy pause.
1: So, and going back to James, which we just did, you know, a series on, James 1:19 says, everyone should be quick to hear, slow to speak, and slow to anger. Mm-hmm. And just take that in, like, quick to hear. How many of us, when we are reacting to somebody, are not necessarily hearing, we are preparing our reaction. We are already analyzing what's wrong about what's been said, what's flawed about this person before me, and we're already getting anger. And he's saying, hey, slow down, listen, right? The speech can wait. The anger can wait. And I think so often, why is that pause hard? It's because we think we have to fix everything or respond to everything in that one moment, you know, and that it's going to somehow go away if we don't, you know, nip it in the bud in that moment. And, you know, what I think we often miss is that the wisdom comes later in the processing, in letting the Holy Spirit work through you, in this situation, through the both of you. Reflection happens when we are not adding to the fire. You know, in fact, that's what makes somebody more reflective in their own experience. And I see this regularly in couples when I encourage the one to just stop, you know, engaging. You see this level of reflection and ownership, mm-hmm. and then repair, you know, apologies even come. But yet when that other spouse was responding, you know, defensive, coming back, it was escalating. Nobody was apologizing and nobody knew who was at fault because things had gotten so bad. And so, you know, I think we have to think about the patience. You know, it begins before words are spoken. And it's not because, it's this, we have to really interrupt what I would say is this sort of instinctive reaction. And we have to decide in that moment two things. One, I don't have to handle it right now. I don't have to say it all right now. I don't have to fix this all right now. I don't have to change anything right now. And I'm going to invite God into that moment. And so that's the holy pause.
0: Right, right.
1: It's like less of me, more of him.
0: Right. And, you know, as we're talking about this, I think for many of us, just to like look at your own lives and look at your own relationships, I really would like, as we're talking during this series, just to think about your own marriage and your relationships. Most times when people come to us for marriage counseling or for marriage guidance, when they bring up the problems that are happening in their relationships, listen, oftentimes they're not bringing to us the specific argument. What they are bringing up is what the words that were said in that argument that were so hurtful. So words that were said out of impatience, words that were hurtful, demeaning, discounting of them. And so I love, you know, what we oftentimes like to try to do is not just give you, you know, what faith and psychology obviously share, but really to kind of give it to you in our own perspective, you know, in our own marriage. And that's one of the things that we have to be really intentional of, is because the two of us, you know, on paper are both a priest and a psychologist. And sometimes, you know, the idea is that, oh, well, you guys will kind of know these things, but marriage requires work, everyone. And it requires that, Nick, sometimes you don't react. You pause. You have that moment of pause. And I love how St. Isaac the Syrian says this. He says this. He says, a man who has not learned silence has not yet learned patience. So a man who has not learned silence, in other words, to keep ourselves quiet, not only verbally, but also non-verbally, in the way, because sometimes we communicate, obviously, with our non-verbals, or heavy breathing, or shutting of the doors, or whatever, or slamming of the doors. But a man who has not learned silence, has not learned to be silent, has not learned yet to be patient. So really encouraging you all just to kind of do that. So, you know, I think a great thing to do, Roxanne, maybe you can kind of share with our listeners, is just some things that they could do practically do to do just that.
1: Yeah, I want to go to that, but I want to first get to this question that just came in. Susan asks, is it okay to temporarily ignore what is being said in order to pause before reacting negatively? And this is such a great question, because, you know, here's the discernment, you know, how do I know how engaged and connected to remain in a conversation depends on how much what is coming at me is healthy, is healing, is repair attempts, is problem solving, is perspective taking, or is it harsh words, criticism, defensiveness, blame shifting, deflecting? If we get any of those sort of what we call red flags of conflict, where people are not utilizing tools and what they are saying is really beginning to charge our nervous system, it is okay, in fact, helpful to disengage as you're there, because you don't want to take in all of that toxicity, because if you do, it affects how you then choose to respond. And as you disengage from that, the toxicity coming at you, you really want to be praying for that person, right? You're praying for God to sort of enter that headspace, their heart space, to open them up to heal in this space. And you want to give time, because they're not ready. You know, what that tells me is they're not ready. And so you really have to be discerning on, if I can stay connected, and if my nervous system is calm enough, you know, that's generally speaking a sign that what is coming at you is healthy, is workable. And when it's not, you know, our nervous system lets us know, our amygdala sort of activates that threat center. And we actually go into the ability to not hear well. And we actually all of the processes in our body are armed for fight and protecting ourselves, not protecting the relationship. So it's very hard to stay and listen when those things are not happening, and when the words of the person around you are weaponized words and they're not instruments of healing. And so in that pause, you know, I would say we breathe deeply when someone's talking. You can be praying for that person as they're talking. And then, you know, we talk about three major checkpoints, you know, to go through before you even bring up something that you're upset about with your spouse. Like, who am I in this space? What do I bring to this moment I'm upset about? Uh-huh. What maybe set me up to get upset about this? And what good exists in my partner outside of this thing they did that upsets me? So we're really trying to humanize the person that we're speaking to and remember their goodness. And then we're looking at the situation, like, what can we learn from that situation? What was it about this situation that, you know, was there a value? Was there a need? Was there something I hoped for? So I really want to be productive with kind of passing through all those checkpoints before I ever bring my anger to somebody. So you can imagine that all takes time. Mm-hmm. And that's why that pause is helpful.
0: Right. And, you know, in building on what you're sharing, Roxanne, is the questions like, help me to understand what you're feeling or what you're sharing. That's a powerful thing to say. In other words, when you kind of enter their world, you may not totally agree with it. You may not even think that that's what's happening. But if we're truly looking at the fact that, as the church fathers speak about this, that, you know, we are responsible for helping to sanctify our spouse, to make them holy. Well, we should be modeling that, even at times when the flesh part of us, when the earthly part of us wants to kind of give them a piece of our mind, or get back to them, or give them, you know, to get angry with them, but rather say, wait a minute, let me have this holy pause. Let me say, Lord, have mercy. Let me just pause, maybe take a few moments of silence, but simply going back into that situation with, okay, help me understand something, as opposed to saying, you don't care about this, or defining what their intention is as opposed to what how you're feeling. So it's important to remember that. Talk more about what you're feeling and how you're and what you're wanting to understand as opposed to what they're doing wrong. It's a very important thing to kind of help.
1: Absolutely. And most of the time, what people are angry about or saying to you or about you, remember, you don't have to agree with all of it. You just have to seek to understand where they're coming from, how they heard something, what you did, how they took it, what they took it to mean. That's all you're doing. You're like a detective trying to figure out, hey, where did you come at this from? Like, how did you see that? You know, and I'm really not needing to necessarily defend myself as much as I am uncovering who they are because of how they heard it, because of what they saw, because of what they, and you can learn so much about people in that pause if our patience and our pause allows us to seek that level of understanding.
0: Right. And that brings us to number two, Roxanne, is seek to understand, not to win. That's extremely important because I think for a lot of us, we are looking to try to win the argument. What we don't realize is that it's hurting the relationship. And I love what St. Paul says in the book of Philippians. He says, let each of you look not only to his own interest, but also to the interest of others. So patience grows when we shift from self-defense to other awareness.
1: And this is such a big concept, I think, in today's world. The lack of other awareness. You know, this notion of, let me see this situation from all perspectives. And I, you know, I don't know what's really fostering that. I'm not sure if it's this sort of focus on the me movement. You know, but I think we have lost, you know, many of us as human beings in this sort of civilized world have sort of lost this perspective of others. You know, in general, you can't solve any problem unless you fully understand where everyone is on that situation, how they're seeing it, what was important to them, what it meant to them. This is what builds emotional safety in relationships, by the way. Mm-hmm. Trust is built when we know our spouse is going to predictably listen to us and make room to understand our perspective in that situation. Whether they agree with it or not isn't important, but that they sought to understand it and why we arrived at feeling what we felt. And this is what de-escalates conflict. You know, and we know in persuasion research that most people will not move from a position until they have first felt completely and utterly and deeply understood. Mm-hmm. And so that's why we spend so long in you know, counseling spaces and really trying to deeply understand where somebody's coming from. And you learn so much about who they are, you know, based on that level of understanding. And it's just not something we do in everyday, you know, relationships.
0: Right. And I think, you know, to St. John Chrysostom says this, he says, to listen with patience is greater than to speak with wisdom. So I think that, you know, I think the key for us is to recognize that, wait a minute, like, let me try to understand what they're going through. Let me not try to win. Because I think sometimes even in arguments, Roxanne, people say, even the argument could be about the fact that you always want to win. That becomes, yes, you know, an argument that people, you won't give up until you win. But the idea is to say, wait a minute, let me just kind of take a step back. Let me just take, you know, understand better what they're doing. So instead of, that's not what I meant, you know, hearing is more can say, I can see how that hurts you. So instead of defending yourself when that person is helping, is sharing with you what they're feeling, is that the response could be, instead of saying, well, that's not what I meant, and get into an argument about that, but really go, okay, I see how you got there. And, I could see how, based upon how you got that, how it made you feel that way. You journey with him through that.
1: And what's amazing about what you're saying is that we actually can't do that unless we've really done the help me understand how you took it that way, what it meant to you. If we're not really listening for that, we can't do that second part where we say, you know, I didn't intend to hurt you, but now that you've explained how you see it, I can see why it hurts. Mm. If I can't get to, I can see why it hurt now that I've heard you, it's because I didn't hear you. Mm. So if you're having trouble with the validating piece, it may mean that, you know, you're not doing the first step, which is to really listen and understand what it meant. You know, I've heard couples say, you know, gosh, this just keeps coming up and I'm so tired of talking about it. But the question we have to ask ourselves is, Why does it keep coming up? You know, what we need to be asking in that situation is, help me understand what part of this I'm not understanding. Like, why does it still feel so unresolved for you? There's information that we need. And so that piece, I would say, you know, empathic listening is all about engaging, not interrupting, reflecting back what you hear, asking a lot of help me understand questions, and validating that emotion, validating their experience. Again, this is not agreement. This is just understanding of how they could have arrived there based on what they're saying.
0: So here's an exercise that I think would be helpful for all of us, and that is allow your spouse to speak for 3 minutes without interruption about a frustration that they have, okay? Then the other spouse repeats what they heard being said as that frustration, and then switch the roles. So one person speaks about a frustration they have without the other person interrupting them. And then the spouse who's listening to this frustration repeats what they're hearing, and basically using, as Roxanne was just sharing, help me understand this. So they state that. And then instead of defending that, your response is, I can see how, based upon your trajectory of how you are putting those thoughts together, how you got to this, and summarize that, and then switch those roles. It really helps to practice really active listening in our relationships. I know this sounds kind of silly, but to be honest with you, I oftentimes wonder, friends, how many arguments could have been resolved so much sooner if the couple just simply practiced this idea of, help me understand this. Let me just enter into your world. I don't have to necessarily agree with it, but let me just help me understand how you got to that point. It helps me to understand you better, how you actually process things better. And then being able to say, okay, this is what I heard you say. And it allows that person to feel validated, to feel loved, and to feel like, you know, we're a partner in that relationship. Because I know you, Roxanne, just probably all the time, this is probably one of the biggest areas that people struggle with in marriages, with coming into counseling, is that they've lost the ability to do that. And when they do say, "Well, Father Nick, I'll listen to them," they're not listening with their eyes. They're either breathing heavy. They're kind of looking. I've had people in my office that are, you know, the couple is the spouse may be talking about how they're feeling, and the husband's looking at the wall, looking up the ceiling, you know, doing all these other things.
1: Or even if they're maintaining eye contact, they're not listening with their heart.
0: Right, right. So,
1: you know, the heart's not open.
0: So when we're talking about this, friends, we want you to be very intentional about actually looking at that person, engaging that person. That person is not your enemy. That person is your partner that God has put in your life. So let's work on that, okay?
1: And notice that empathic listening, you know, requires patience, right? But in the response that we get and the information that we receive through empathic listening, it actually fuels our ability to be patient, because we start to see the soul of the person that we are vilifying, angry at, frustrating. We see the depth of who they are beneath that moment. And that fuels our patience, because we suddenly can feel things like compassion. We can see Christ in them. We can see the brokenness, you know, the weakness, the value or the need underneath that person. And so it's much more easy to connect to them. And so that fuels our patience in the conflict.
0: Right.
1: So it really works both ways.
0: Right. Here's number three, friends. We want you to shift from why to what. And that's what you hear us talking about a lot, especially when we're talking about areas of in which we're dealing with maybe a vice that we're struggling with, or maybe in an area of our life where we're dealing with fear or lack of trust. But this is a little bit different. In this situation, we want you to shift, because so many times people say, "Well, Father Nick, why is my spouse not changing? Why are they not getting better?" And in those moments, I just want you to realize that marriage is an ascetical training. Okay, so when people say to me, "It should not be this hard in a marriage," and I'm like, "No, it should be. Marriage requires work. And sometimes the work is not just about the spouse. It's really, what are you trying to work in me, God?" So it's not always, why, God, is he not moving, or why is he not changing, but what, God, are you trying to teach me? What do I need to be learning in this about myself? What are the things that I need to be adding into my toolbox of how I need to be as a Christian man of faith or woman of faith? What are you trying to teach me, God?
1: So, you know, I think we have to really look at discomfort in marriage as, you know, interpreting it meaningfully. And I think that's when really growth occurs, and our patience really transforms our frustration into growth and I would say godly formation. You know, this is where he's working on us. As iron sharpens iron, so one person sharpens another. I think so often we are granted a spouse, interestingly enough, that can sharpen us where we often need sharpening. And so I think, you know, if we're able to, you know, ask ourselves, you know, God, what are you teaching me? And with humility, we really open our hearts to that. And one thing I might say just as a practical application is to ask yourself, you know, what tests my patience most frequently? You know, each week, daily, what are the situations that really test my patience? And then ask yourself, okay, what virtue could God be cultivating in me through that moment? Like, what could he be yearning to cultivate within me through this moment? And this is something really just important to kind of reflect on within yourself. But, you know, oftentimes, you know, where we are the most impatient is oftentimes a space where God needs to enter. A virtue needs to enter. A more generous interpretation may need to enter. Perhaps I need to think of it as not all about me, and maybe I'm taking things personally that aren't about me. I'm getting really impatient here. You know, there's so much that we have to work on. And so this is where work with your spiritual father is important. Areas where you are really tested in patience. Or work with a Christian counselor who can really help you mindfully connect to the spaces where you get most frustrated, most impatient, but in a way that's meaningful and productive for your growth, not necessarily like venting about how bad somebody is because of this situation I have to endure.
0: I love that. That's really,
1: it's a bit
0: really
1: of a different
0: good.
1: Take
0: yeah.
1: on it. Yeah.
0: And it kind of goes to what I was reading, what St. Maximus the Confessor says. He says, God allows trials through others so that love may be purified of selfishness. So when we go through those trials that we're going, that we're experiencing, and we actually look, okay, God, what are you trying to teach me? There's a level of that of my way becomes purified, and we become more focused on our way. So maybe that the issue is not that we're in any way diminishing what a problem may be, but we're also challenging you, okay, that while we're also trying to deal with this issue, this other issue, let's also deal with ourselves. Like, God, maybe I need to be more merciful, more compassionate, more kind. And sometimes, let me be honest with you, friends, you may not be the right person to answer that question. To your point, Roxanne, I think that's where a therapist, a spiritual father, I would argue a spiritual father before, would be helpful to really go deep diving on that and to really think about, okay, is what I'm thinking, to give me that discernment to really reflect on, am I really looking at this through that lens of purity, or am I still looking through a level of selfishness? And so, you know, I think that, you know, Roxanne, I think for all of us, what we're trying to do is just journey through life, recognizing that God has blessed us with a spouse, and that we become like a mini church, and we're supposed to lead each other. You know, in the Orthodox Church, one of the beautiful parts about the service itself is that we're both wearing, you know, crowns, and these crowns are, yes, that we're the king and the queen of our families, but we're also dying of our own individual selves, because and so it's less about me, it's more about we, that even though Roxanne and I are totally different people, we have very different things that we are. I mean, we tease each other. I mean, we have so many things in common, but, you know, the things that we're different about are, you know, Roxanne's much more of an introvert. I'm someone that I'm much more of an extrovert. And those kind of just different things that we are as a people. But when I can sit there and say, you know what, let me enter into her world, instead of trying to make her into my image, simply allow her to be who God wants her to be. Let me work with what God has done. That it takes a level of humility, a level of patience to do that. But wow, how we're honoring God by doing just that. And so I encourage you to do this. We're hoping that these things are really helping you. And then number four, the final thing I would tell you is, and we could talk about this all night, but I think the number four would be, today is to cultivate doing little micro acts of patience. Cultivate daily doing micro acts of patience with your spouse. So I love in the Gospel of Luke, it says, whoever is faithful in very little is faithful also in much. So, you know, patience is not just built when you are having an argument with your spouse. It's in the little things like, you know what, we typically like to, to being on time, or patience may be in driving. Sometimes Roxanne will tell you this, that I have a lead foot. I can go 0 to 60 quite fast. And sometimes, you know, she'll say, Nick, I need you to slow down. Well, you know, the old Nick would be like, well, you know, I need to get there. We have to get there fast, you know. But the reality behind that is that, wait a minute, let me kind of enter into her world, that although that this is something that is these little small things, these little mini things that we can practice patience with. And what I have found that oftentimes when we do that, there's a level of like ease that happens actually within the entire car. So this is just one example, but I mean, just practice small micro acts of patience every day. And I think that, you know, you'll start seeing a change in your relationship that way.
1: Absolutely. So, you know, if you're thinking about your own marriage, where could I sort of practice these more micro daily acts? You know, think about minor irritations, not big ones, but think about the minor irritations. The big ones I usually say are areas of necessary for healing, because there are values that need to be discussed there. But the minor irritations, you know, which of these could I let go of? Could I just not bring up? Perhaps it's a dispositional part of character, a stable aspect of who they are, unlikely to change over time. It is not going to be helpful to continue to point those things out. So, you know, letting go of the sort of minor irritations that we you know, kind of subtly condemn in other people would be a source. I would say also choose kindness. You know, even when you're tired, you know, choosing to do something kind, you know, as a good deed in your day for somebody that, you know, maybe you wouldn't normally or ordinarily do this for your spouse, but really, what's one kind thing that I could kind of put on each day in a new way, that sort of serves even when I'm tired? And I would say, you know, maybe choosing to respond gently instead of sarcastically. I think those of us who have, you know, a habit of sort of reacting with sarcasm or cutting remarks, you know, really trying to sort of put on gentleness in that moment instead, or even, you know, choosing not to criticize something.
0: Right, right.
1: That's a huge
0: one. We don't have to be
1: one.
0: So opinionated about everything that our spouse does.
1: Yeah, you know? And wait, you know. I think so often as a culture, all of us, myself included, can become so impatient. And one of the best ways, you know, to put on patience every day is to wait when you could otherwise rush. And when you can otherwise, you know, get into that other line in the grocery that's moving just a little bit quicker, you know, choose to wait. Like, what do you gain in the wait? You know, oftentimes you gain a moment to pray, you gain a moment of peace, a moment of stillness, a moment to reflect. If you get up to the line sooner, you're engaging with the cashier sooner, you're looking at the numbers, you know, so again, like engaging those little microscopic moments of patience, you know, get somewhere a little bit early so you can just kind of sit and wait, you know, park a little bit farther away. Wow, you know, that took an extra 5 minutes to get into the grocery store, but yes, I could just walk and appreciate the beauty of what's around me. And so I think, you know, and one of the other areas I would say for patience is when you find yourself in a marriage feeling the same feeling over and over and over, maybe, you know, it's not feeling heard or feeling criticized by your spouse, you know, try to choose a different response, right? Same feeling, I'm going to have a different response than I typically would. Perhaps in that situation, I'm going to pray for my spouse instead of trying to condemn them or get angry or, you know, be defensive. I'm just going to stay quiet. I'm going to pray for them. I'm going to ask God to work in this moment because everything I've been doing has not worked, is not working. So asking God to enter that space. Or the other piece we could do, try a different response. How about trying to make a generous interpretation of why that person may struggle with this? You know, again, is it dispositional? Is that how they were raised? Do they not have better tools for knowing how to better do it? So trying to make that more generous interpretation will help you to feel more compassionate. So again, patience in the microscopic moments of the day is really looking at those same feelings that are created over and over again in your marriage and really trying to choose a different response that required a bit more patience on your part.
0: Right. And I think we have to realize that, you know, patience is like a muscle. It's something that you have. It's something that you have to actually practice. And so I think so many of the things that we're going to be talking about over the next several weeks really require us to daily put on this in our lives. And so as we're, you know, looking at this very first virtue that we are called to have, of being patient, look for ways that you could practice that level of patience in your relationship. And we talked about a lot of them, but, you know, instead of criticizing, pause in that moment. Instead of always trying to correct someone, just be encouraging, that we would just simply wait instead of demanding someone to do something for us. These are all, you know, these are all things that I hope and pray, you know, will allow us to kind of be much more patient, but also recognizing that the author of patience is our Savior. The Bible says that Christ is slow to anger. He's abounding in patience for us. So let us kind of
1: sets the tempo.
0: Right. And so let's really work on that, friends. Let's really do all that we can to put on Christ this year, especially in this in our relationships, and specifically tonight on this being patient. So look for opportunities over the next several days for you to be patient with your spouse, and let us know how it's going. You can always send us an email at thelows@ancientfaith.com. So definitely do that, or you can do it through our shows or on joining our Lowe's Facebook page. And again, Roxanne, always a great time just kind of talk and to share our marriage, our 23 years of marriage, and our experiences with our listeners. It's always a pleasure to have you
1: with me as well.
0: And also thank you all for being here with us as well. Thanks to Simon and to Michael DeGann for producing, as they do every single week, tonight's show. And join us next week as we continue this series by talking about how are we able, or how can we be better, be kind towards our spouses. You don't want to miss next Tuesday's show. God bless you, everyone, and stay strong in your faith.
2: Father Nick and Dr. Roxanne are the authors of their books, Renewing You, A Priest, A Psychologist, and A Plan, and 6 Hours, 7 Lessons, How Christ's Light Transcends Our Darkness, which can be purchased at store.ancientfaith.com. 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
1: Ancient Near Eastern texts such as the Baal cycle portray the pagan god Baal as a rebel, the hero of a revolution, worshipped and glorified for his long string of victories. In The Baal Book, A Biography of the Devil, Father Stephen DeYoung shows that the Hebrew scriptures consciously turn the Baal story on its head, depicting him as a failed and defeated rebel who nonetheless tries to steal the glory that belongs to Almighty God. 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
2: Oh, why don't I ever think of a fun way to start?
3: Okay, I have a fun way to start. This was like the heated debate today. Mm-hmm. Is a hot dog a sandwich?
2: My husband has given me whole charts for this before. I think he would say yes. What do you think?
3: I don't think so, but I always advocate for yes because most of the kids say no. And then I'm like, but it's meat between two breads of pieces of bread. Like, tell me that's not a sandwich. And they're like, no, yeah. But like the bottom part of the bread is connected. And I'm like, what?
2: The bread's connected like that when you get a sandwich at Subway.
3: Yeah. So that's what we've discussed this week. We've also discussed what fast food restaurant has the best fries. Do you have an opinion?
2: Chick-fil-A.
3: Okay, that was up there. It was like McDonald's, Wendy's, and Chick-fil-A were the top three. Mm. Mm-hmm. What is the best brand of sneakers? I didn't really contribute to this one because I was just like, whatever is at the thrift store. But they had some strong opinions.
2: I tend to buy Keds, although I did just buy a pair of Adidas tennis shoes, but those are my go-to mom shoes.
3: Yeah, see, these were more like fashion sneakers. I had one kid who came like shuffling into my room and I was like, why are you walking like that? He was like, I just got these new Nikes and I can't bend my feet because I don't want to crease them. And I was like, you look like an idiot shuffling around the school.
2: Oh, the things that are important when you're 12.
3: Yes.
2: And have new shoes.
3: Yes.
2: That are cool.
3: Yeah.
2: Listen, that may be the best that child has ever cared for an item in their life.
3: And probably.
2: Just living with small people who are kind of sloppy, you know, it might have been like a really major turn in his life that he was cared about something enough to take care of it.
3: Perhaps.
2: Oh, that's great.
3: That's what my week's been like. Debates about sneakers, French fries, is a hot dog a sandwich? A lot of quality education going on.
2: Yeah, I feel like I don't have anything like crazy interesting to update on. I just feel like we talk about this every year, but like this weird sense that like the minute that Christmas fasting is over, that Lent is coming, like that's all I can think about. I don't know why. It's like taking up all of my January, February brain space is preparing for Lent.
3: Well, it's like a month until Meat Fair, I think. Like 4 or 5 weeks. Yeah.
2: Yeah. It's like, so we're like 5-6 weeks out, something like that, which is still like a lot of time, realistically. That's like the same amount of time that Lent is itself, but somehow it feels way closer than, I don't know.
3: I know. I also like had these moments where I'm like, I have lentils. I should make red lentil soup. And because it's like been chilly. And I was like, no, save it for Lent. Like, what?
2: Yeah.
3: Like, same. If we can't have red lentil soup in like 5 weeks.
2: Yeah, exactly. Or like the kids wanted burgers the other day. I was like, of course we should get burgers. Like, we're not going to have them for very long. I don't know. It's very dramatic and weird time.
3: It's
2: overly centered around food. And I don't know what to make of it. But that's what's been going on in my brain anyway. It's like Lent is coming, even though it's really not. So there we are.
3: I'll be here before we know it. Well, we have a very un-Lenten topic for today.
2: Get it out. This is one of our meta episodes because we're going to have a podcast about a podcast and another podcast.
3: Yes, and it's a somewhat unique podcast combination, but I actually think it works pretty well together. So yeah. We have two podcasts that we're going to talk about. The first one is called Spectacle, an unscripted history of reality TV. And the second is called Am I Normal? So an unscripted history of reality TV, Spectacle, is by a lady named Mariah Smith. And basically each episode, that's kind of like a deep dive and dissects a popular reality TV show like The Bachelor or Keeping Up with the Kardashians, and offers kind of her insight with interviews and other things about what this reality TV show tells us about our culture. And then in Am I Normal, which is a TED radio podcast, is it Mona?
2: Mm-hmm.
3: Yes. Mona Chalabi, I want to say.
2: Mm-hmm.
3: She is a data journalist, and she answers questions, like common questions like, how soon should you get over a breakup? Or like, should I move home? Or how many friends should I have? Through kind of her lens as looking at data, but also kind of rounds out the story with interviews and anecdotes and that sort of thing.
2: And her mom.
3: Yes. Her mom appears often, which like, whose mom, who doesn't go to their mom for advice? So what'd
2: you
3: think?
2: This was fun. This was inspired by a trade, right? Like that. So we traded podcast recommendations.
3: Yeah. The extremely philosophical one and the trashy TV one. Guess who picked which one?
2: That should be an Instagram vote. I thought it was fun because I kind of had in my mind like these were going to be potentially there. It was like, let's explore each of these for potentially an episode of their own. And you pitched like, I think these could go together. So this is going to be fun because I feel like it's a little bit of you, it's a little bit of me, but like some good stuff that goes all together. I don't know. It's fun.
3: Well, okay. I love reality TV.
2: You just gave away the answer.
3: In all shapes and forms. So I enjoyed Spectacle, especially the episodes about the shows that I have actually watched. Like, I think I mentioned that I'm like currently obsessed with Survivor, and I'm watching like all these like ancient episodes and seasons of Survivor. So I don't know. I like the like escape of reality TV. I also like my mom really likes reality TV. So I like grew up watching a lot of reality TV with her, especially when I was old enough. I felt like, ooh, I'm like in the club now. Like I can like stay up and watch this. Mm-hmm. So I kind of like, but I liked how the podcast kind of gave you like more to think about than just like the drama of reality TV or like the fluff of it. And then I enjoyed Am I Normal as well. I really like everything TED puts out pretty much, but I really liked, my favorite part of Am I Normal was how she really emphasizes over and over in each episode that the numbers don't tell the whole story. And I like that premise because I think like coming from a field of education, a lot of times like too many people get just like look at the numbers and the scores and the graphs and the pie charts and kind of let that tell the story. And I think that if you're dealing with something human, you can't do that.
2: Yeah. Yeah. I like that too. I mean, that's definitely a major pitfall in nonprofit. Like, it's either one or the other. It's like either you don't want to have any data because you just can't measure what you're doing, or you only want to have numbers and like no heart. And yeah, I like that she rounds them out. Like I didn't know data journalist was like a thing you could be, but that's kind of cool that that's what she does, because it is both. Like she starts with the numbers, but then she's using the numbers to tell you a story that's very human. So I like that. So looping back though to Spectacle, I think the only reality TV I've really ever been into is like cooking contests. I don't know. Like I used to watch a lot of TLC. Does that count with like my mom? Cause that's what she would watch.
3: Yes. I love cooking shows. Love the Food Network. Love Say Yes to the Dress. It all counts.
2: Okay. So cooking contests, totally on board. Great British Bake Off.
3: Yeah, there's an episode on Great British Bake Off.
2: I love Diners, Drive-Ins, and Dives. Like, they always are playing that at the nail salon when I go there, and I could watch a gazillion episodes. But, like, that kind of stuff. But I don't think I've actually ever watched, like, a whole episode of, like, any of the other ones. Like, especially the ones where they, like, that are kind of, like, documentary-esque, where they, like, follow people around just doing things. And I've also never really gotten into, like, the social dynamic dating contest ones, like Survivor, Bachelorette. I will confess that I made an attempt. I was like, oh, I feel like I need to know something about something here for this episode. I'd like tried to watch a couple episodes of The Circle on Netflix, which is like a newer one, right?
3: Yeah, I tried The Circle too, and I couldn't really get into it.
2: Okay, well, that makes me feel better because I fell asleep both times, which, to be fair, I fall asleep during, like, a lot of TV and movies. It's a problem that I have. But I was just like, this is so not interesting. Which is not, like, I don't know. I don't think against it. It's just not my thing. Although I will give a shout out to Dating Greek, which is on Instagram, because I've definitely watched every episode of that.
3: Okay, then you would like reality TV, because that is literally reality TV. It just happens to be Greek / Orthodox.
2: But it was
3: people.
2: Like, exactly. It was cute and sweet, and I didn't have to, like, disagree with 97% of what they were doing or have a feeling about it. And
3: this is
2: also,
3: like,
2: I'm kind
3: of. I will only like reality TV if, like, it suits my view of the world and how people should be.
2: I mean, I don't know what to tell you. That's unfortunately, if I'm going to spend my time, it's like junk food. Here's the thing. I say this all the time. Like, if I am going to consume the calories that go into, like, eating something, like, not that great for me, I need it to taste amazing. Like, I can't bring myself to, like, eat like a Twinkie and be like, yes, that was worth it. So I think it's kind of in that same category. It's not like I'm categorically against anyone ever liking it. It's just like, I can't bring myself to spend the time on it if it's not going to be, like, amazing. So shout out to Dating Greek. I'll give them that. And I'm also, to be honest, kind of, like, currently obsessed with Sophia Nygaard on YouTube. She's a YouTuber. And I feel like she's kind of her own version of reality TV. If you watch her, she's a vlogger, like, in the like, true sense of a vlogger, where she's just, like, doing random crap and you watch her do it and she's hilarious and it's all completely stupid stuff and it's so entertaining. So I'm not immune. I just, like, have to feel invested. So with, like, am I normal? Somebody suggested it to me and I felt like everything on that podcast was, like, a question everybody, but especially, like, teenagers and young adults are asking themselves right now. Like, a lot of the questions she's asking and a lot of the, like, that feeling of, like, is this okay? Is this normal? Because I don't think we have as much of, like, a view, and we have so much information about what everybody out there is doing that we don't know anything about anything. You know what I mean?
3: Right.
2: I really love how she, like, helps contextualize things that can feel isolating, especially if you've kind of lived your life based on what people post on social media as opposed to what the numbers really say. That's the part I liked about the numbers. So yeah, I'm excited to try to, like, throw these together and see what we've got.
3: Okay. So what was your first, like, big takeaway?
2: I think my first big takeaway that crosses over is, like, just because something is culturally normative doesn't mean we have to, like, go along with it.
3: Mm-hmm.
2: So this is I will give this as my little bit of complaining about reality TV and especially how Spectacle portrays it. So I'm only gonna do this once, but here it goes. Well, we'll see. I might do it more. We'll see. My biggest issue with Spectacle was, like, the assumption that certain unchristian norms, or just certain norms, like, especially ones that were related to sexuality, were the ideal, and that obviously the Christian norm, which is especially around sexuality, is now the minority, was obviously repressive and backwards and needed to be changed.
3: Mm-hmm.
2: And so I felt like there was definitely messaging in the way in this podcast and in reality TV alongside that, you know, this is the new norm. You should be sleeping around with whoever you want, whenever you want, like, in whatever way you want. And if you're not, you are weird. And I felt like it's, like, good to be reminded, like, that even if something is the norm, that doesn't mean it's the thing we have to do. Which I think goes along with also, am I normal?

0: whatever. And then when she was telling her mom about it, she was like, oh, well, that's too small of a sample size. And of course, these college kids are going to like blah, blah, blah, and whatever. That kind of makes me think of like what you are bringing up in this idea. Like, it's true with data, right? Like, to look at like the sample size and what kind of people and whatever, but also to like not just take one pop culture journalist's word as law, you know?
1: Like, Yeah. Like, I have to point that, like, this one, there was this one part in the Bachelor episode of Spectacle where they're like complaining about the, I don't know, the heteronormative ideal that Bachelor puts out there of like marriage being the end goal and whatever. And then they like go even further, like to complain that such and such a season with such and such a bachelor like was a Christian and like wouldn't like sleep around and how problematic that was. And then like we're like, you know, although what do you make of the fact that like that's one of like the only couples that actually got married and is still married? I was like, are you, this is like really happening? Like, I don't know. It just felt,
0: yeah, The Bachelor,
1: it was very much her version of what should be normal.
0: Yeah, it definitely was. It was like her commentary on it. Versus, am I normal? I think takes a slightly more objective approach. But I to comment on The Bachelor, because I have watched lots of seasons.
1: A lot of The Bachelor.
0: Yes. They pretty much every season they bring someone on, or even like the lead is someone who is like not having sex or like had sex and then decided they wanted to wait and have sex, to the point where it's like, you guys make this a story every season that you're basically like pointing out that there's tons of people in the world like that, because if it's constantly the narrative, then like obviously that you're finding all these people that think this is true. It's not, it wasn't like one in one season and everyone's like, oh, that one person. But now it's like every season. So I'm like, all right, I stand with you, homies.
1: Yeah. So anyway, I think my takeaway from all of this is was really just like something along the lines of, you know, as Christians, we can and probably should be in a lot of cases countercultural. This doesn't mean like in a manner that necessarily judges or rejects the world, like rejects the people who are not like us, but one that's like willing to go against the grain of whatever happens to be the cultural norm right now, you know, sort of to say no to the places where we see God's creation unraveling and to say yes to his light and his way, and to like have some trust in that he wants what is best for us. And even if that's not what the world around us is saying, we can say yes to him, and go against the culture. Does that make sense?
0: Yeah. Yeah. And I think to like be astute enough, to say no, right? Like to not listen to like an episode of Spectacle and be like, oh, this must be like how I should be acting now, but to know that like there's something more true out there.
1: Right. Yeah. Yeah. And I like what you said too about not being overly influenced by like one voice, to hear other voices and say like, okay, just because this person says like, this is what's really normal and it's really problematic if blah, blah, blah, blah, blah. It's like, well, but is it like to be able to question things and say, take a step back and evaluate it in light of like the scripture, in light of prayer, in light of like the community and the communion of the church and the healing that can happen there. I don't know. I think there's just a lot to like consider whenever if you feel like the narrative of the culture is inevitable. You don't have to feel that way. It's okay. You just, because something is seems like it has to be the norm, doesn't mean you have to go along with it. That's what I want to say.
0: So the biggest thing that stood out to me between both these podcasts, because I've always kind of thought this about reality TV too, but then Am I Normal like really solidified it, is like we have this need to compare ourselves to others. I think that is one of the biggest draws of reality TV, is like you want to see the average person on TV so that you can be like, let me look at their life and their decisions and the way they act and the way they talk and everything, and see

0: like, what would I do if I was in, were in those shoes? Or be like, thank God I'm not that person. Or like, I really like them. I wish they were my friend. Like, I, and then Am I Normal pops up, which is like basically asking the question that reality TV does a horrible job of answering for us.
1: Right. Because reality TV is like both partially not real.
0: Yeah, it's not real at all. I mean,
1: and
0: it's called reality TV because it's like supposed to be like reality, but please.
1: And it also doesn't give you very many normal scenarios. I mean, I think that was like one of the things like that's like interesting about it, and also not super normal. Like the Survivor episode talked about how all of these like combinations of people who would never have known each other, you know, for better or worse. Like, I think they make the point that maybe it's not for the best, but like, in their normal life would never have encountered each other. And like, what does that do to the dynamic? And anyway, sorry, that was derailing. Keep going about comparing ourselves.
0: No, I think that that's like exactly what she's talking about. This like need to compare ourselves to others. I don't think it's entirely a bad thing. Like, I think that it, when you first say it, it sounds bad, but I do think there are some pros. So hear me
1: out. This is the Enneagram 3 wisdom, how to do it the right way, right?
0: I guess.
1: Okay.
0: Okay.
1: We'll see.
0: So first of all, I think that we can learn from other people, right? Like, we don't live in boxes. We don't live in like igloos or in the side of a mountain or whatever. Like, there is wisdom in experiencing other people. Now, there might be some better forms to receive this, like biographies or documentaries or like saint stories, in which you could learn about another person's life, and that would hopefully have like a positive effect on you, right? Like, you could read about a leader, you could read about a saint, and be like, let me compare my life to theirs, and be like, wow, I could be such a better person if I were to like model myself after this person.
1: Right.
0: But I do think that when you watch reality TV, perhaps it teaches you how not to act like other people, which could have some benefit. Or like, sometimes I think that you can also like see real acts of like kindness and human connection, like on Survivor, like they were talking about in Spectacle, like you have all these people that you would never interact with in your actual life. Then you're stuck on an island with them and have to like survive and compete in competitions to win, like, you know, a shower. And suddenly you become really good friends with them.
1: I'm sorry, is that real? I don't.
0: Yeah,
1: is that real?
0: Usually that's towards the end though, when they haven't showered in like several days. Also, I brought this up to my dad. I was like, Dad, Survivor is 39 days, basically 40, basically the Bible.
1: Oh my gosh, did he love that?
0: He was just like, oh, Emma.
1: 39, so close, but one more day would have been,
0: would have been too much.
1: You know, the number of completion.
0: Yes. So I don't know. I think that you can learn a lot. Like one of my really good friends from high school is a huge Survivor fan also. And she was like, I swear I could write like a dissertation on just like social dynamics from watching this show.
1: Well, so. I mean, apparently people have, since there was more than one professor on Spectacle who teach.
0: So for better or for worse, I think that you can learn from other people. And I put it in the pro column just to amp up reality TV.
1: Yeah. I will say that, but I will counter it by saying that I do think learning from others does kind of differ qualitatively, not in a way, like from comparing yourself to them. Like whenever you're learning from someone, it's usually from a place of humility rather than pride. I think maybe that's the difference. It's like when you're looking at someone else's life and you're holding yourself up next to them for the sake of like wisdom and learning, you're doing that in a way that's like, I know I lack, and therefore I need to look to others to fill me in, as opposed to looking to others to see like how you stack up, like, am I as good as them or am I better than them? So I think it's a little bit different, but yeah, I get like the point of what you're saying. And it made me think about, I think I maybe told you about this book that I read last year called Journey to Freedom by Father Sergei Ovsyannikov. I don't know, say that Russian word for me. Ovsyannikov, we're gonna go with that. And he was a spiritual child of Metropolitan Anthony Bloom, who thankfully has a much easier name to say. And his advice to him when he first becomes a priest. So Metropolitan Anthony's advice to Father Sergei when he becomes a priest is, first of all, don't emulate me or anyone else. Second, don't pretend to pray. Third, learn to be yourself. I just like love that advice. It's like, look, he knew, he had the wisdom to know, like, this young, you know, person looks up to me, and that's fine, but I don't want him to do it in a way that strips him of, you know, him figuring out who he really is and being his best self. And so his advice is like, don't try to be like me and learn to be yourself. So Father Sergei, like in this book, highly recommend, goes way into then like, what does it mean to learn to be yourself? And he asked the question, he says at one point in the book, like, sometimes the question arises for us, like, am I generally living my own life? Like, have you ever wondered that? Like, am I living my own life, or am I living trying to be somebody else because I've, you know, I've idealized like a certain way to be, especially like I think with Orthodox people, especially to be, I was just having this conversation like yesterday with someone, like I think especially Orthodox women, like there's definitely a real strong contingency, I think, of like women who feel like there's like one way to be an Orthodox woman that they've been told, not necessarily that they like are promoting it, but like that they've been given like, this is the way to be an Orthodox woman and that they have to do it. And then the, you know, I don't know. I feel like you have to ask yourself then, like, am I actually living my own life? Is this the way like God called me to be? Or am I just trying really hard to like be a like carbon copy of someone that I want to learn from, which is different, you know?
0: Yeah. I will say too, that I can speak mostly to like the reality TV shows that I've actually watched, but a lot of the people that go on these shows, for better or for worse, say that like they have like seen a new side of themselves, whether that's good or bad or whatever. But like, you think about like, I think you've seen Great British Bake Off, right? Like,
1: yeah,
0: a lot of them come away saying like, it was the best experience of my life. Like, I learned so much about myself. Like, same thing with Survivor. They're like, I never knew I could like live on this island and get along with these people. Or even like Queer Eye for the Straight Guy. Like, these guys that like are like, oh wow, like I can like take care of myself. You know what I mean? I can like care about my appearance or something. Right. I think that you kind of see that in the show too.
1: Right. Yeah. So, yeah, I think it's good to, quote unquote, compare ourselves to others, and this more in the sense of like, more like an introspection alongside a desire to grow, like to be around those who are wise or who are, more like farther along the path in a way that we say like, okay, I can't carbon copy be that, but having taken stock of where I am right now and wanting to actually become myself, you know, what can I take from a little bit from this person, a little bit from that biography, a little bit from this saint.
0: Right. I think like, Am I Normal does a good job of that. Because the data is kind of like generalized, right? Like, you don't get kind of like the like, who are these people that make up this data, or like, well, I don't really know anything about them. But then since she sprinkles in those interviews and those anecdotes and things, it, like we were saying earlier, like it humanizes it, which I think makes you feel a little bit more like, I can take this average or this consensus and live my own life like through it or with it somehow.
1: Right.
0: Like she makes it seem like they're like, I think kind of like the theme of the podcast is like, there is no normal, right? Like she never really answers the question. Like, so you are normal if you move home at age 27, you know what I mean? She's kind of just like, here's something that happened. So I think that she does a good job kind of answering that question of like, am I living my own life? Because a lot of the questions that she centers her episodes around are like personal questions that she has about her own life.
1: Yeah, I like that too. It makes it feel very real. But yeah, I think you're right. I love that. She doesn't ever really answer it. So there is this opportunity to kind of forge your own path within, I don't know, whatever the data says.
0: Yeah. Okay, so the next pro to comparing yourself to others, is that it builds empathy. So there is so much research on in like educational literacy and all this stuff about how even like with kids my age, or not my age, students my age, aren't their age, even with students of the age that I teach, you should still be reading out loud to them. Because kind of like that shared experience of hearing someone's story, experiencing something from their point of view, builds like this collective empathy for the characters. So I think that you could maybe get some of that when you watch these shows or when you listen to this podcast, these podcasts too. Like whenever you watch Great British Bake Off, like they're the most wholesome, friendly people ever. And you just don't want any of them to get eliminated. And like, you just feel so empathetic for them.
1: Yeah, I agree. This again is kind of like, it's this like different spin on comparison. I think I like it. I think Spectacle actually makes this point pretty often. There's this like weird tension in reality TV between watching so you can be the Pharisee who feels good about yourself because you're not like those people on that show, which we'll get more to on the cons. But also this tension between that and like engaging in the life of someone who at first seems really different from you, but then turns out to have a lot in common with you, like especially in terms of struggles. I think that was a big point they made on the episode about the Kardashians.
0: Yeah.
1: And what was the other one?
0: Was it Real Housewives?
1: Real Housewives, yes, which are both shows that like I've never watched and like don't really seem interesting to me. But like when they talked about them, to be honest, but like when they talked about them on the podcast, it was like, oh, okay, I could see where the appeal here would be to see like, okay, this person does have the same struggles as me, is going through the same thing. And I think that's another thing that Am I Normal does well, is to say like, it's not weird for you to, to like, everybody is asking the same questions you're asking. Like, it's nice that she always makes it her question. She's asking about herself, but like, she's doing it in a way that's helping you feel like it's okay to ask this question. Like, everybody's wondering the same thing or struggling with these, like, do I have friends? Like, why am I so lonely? And I think that you're right. Like, you do start to build, you do build empathy hearing that other people are going through things that you may also have gone through, or even if you haven't, right?
0: Yeah, yeah. And I would say like also through the like victories, right? Like you are cheering for them and you want to see them succeed. These people that like you don't even know or have any personal connection to. Like I think
1: aside from, you get invested.
0: Yeah, exactly. Like aside from like seeing like their struggles and hardships and being like, oh wow, like people go through a lot of stuff that like I can't even like, I mean, one of the like hallmarks of The Bachelor is like they always have like one date where they like reveal their deepest, darkest secrets. But like you also like remember like these are real people that have gone through like some really tragic things, you know? But then like I was saying, like on the flip side, like you also find the people that are just like so kind or caring or thoughtful or have done such like incredible, selfless, amazing things with their life.
1: Which
0: I think you can build empathy in both directions.
1: Yeah. And so I guess like the in real life takeaway for me is like, because we always try to, I feel like you and I are good at trying to find something we could do with this, is like you have to really hear and listen to people's stories to be able to understand and love them as God loves them, which we've kind of lost. I feel like we've really lost that art in a lot of ways because we know people only through like from a distance, from afar, as part of a category, or we're just so busy that like even our friends we don't really like spend enough time with to like know in an intimate way all the time, or maybe we haven't had any space ourselves to like share what's going on with us, so then we like word vomit and we don't actually hear the other person. So I don't know, I think that the to build the empathy that you're talking about in real life means you have to listen as intently to the stories of the people around you as you would when you're binge watching 7 episodes in a row of The Bachelor and learning their stories.
0: Yeah, for sure.
1: Yeah.
0: Okay. My next pro is that this comparing ourselves to others, this is more like just about the podcast in general, that it builds community. So I felt this most with Am I Normal, like, which is kind of the whole premise of the show is like, wow, other people like also have these questions about life that like I am too afraid to admit I also question. So even like just with like the general listenership of Am I Normal, I was like, I am here too, people like wondering the same thing. Do you feel like a certain like camaraderie with them? And I think that that's kind of the point of Am I Normal too, is like, we can't just take all these numbers and like say it without the community behind it, right? Like without the people behind them that created, that gave us these numbers.
1: Right. That makes sense. Yeah. I think there's, I was doing some reading about community and friendship this last week. And there's a quote from C.S. Lewis. I brought him in there somehow. There's a quote from C.S. Lewis from The Four Loves, where he says something like the beginning of friendship is often the feeling of, what? You too? I thought I was the only one.
0: Yeah. I've heard that one.
1: I liked that. I feel like you're right. I feel like this is where, like, it can get a little tricky though too, because that's right. That is that first feeling of friendship, and it can really only happen like in a an interpersonal one-on-one way. Like, have you ever heard of that? This like, or experienced this phenomenon of feeling like you're really close friends with someone on reality TV or on a podcast that you listen to, especially ones where they like tell you about, like us, where we tell you what's going on in our lives. And anyway, there's apparently like a phenomenon of people feeling like, you know, you're actually really close to that person. Of course, but you aren't, you don't know anything about them. I think it was brought up in the Spectacle episode on The Bachelor, where like somebody got like criticized in the grocery store, some bachelor or bachelorette. I got like, had some random person and their kid come up to him and like chew him out. And he was like, hi, I'm John. I've never met you before. So like this like weird, like false intimacy can build, I think, between us and these people who are real people, but who for all intents and purposes in our lives are like characters in a story. Yeah, I guess that all that to say is like, we just have to like make sure that we are not missing opportunities to like actually build the community with the people around us, and to like find the people who can be, we can have that experience of like, yeah, oh, you too. Where like there could be follow up.
0: I think So when I first moved into my quad at Notre Dame for grad school, when we were just like assigned a quad, I became very good friends with my quad mates because we all watched The Bachelor season that was on that summer. And like, so like it was that moment of like, oh, I love that show too. Like, do you want to watch like after our class Monday night? And we're like, yeah, let's do it. And like whatever. And they have become some of the most like wholesome, life-giving friendships that I have, you know. That was all like started with a mutual love of The Bachelor. So it's like kind of,
1: It was like, you know, because you had this shared thing that you could then go deeper beyond that.
0: Yeah,
1: you know?
0: Exactly. I mean, we all were also like in a service teaching program. So like,
1: or you had to all live in the convent. that's true.
0: Yeah. My last pro, which is also shifting to a con, so this is like the bridge towards the dark side, is representation. So I think that this is both a pro and a con, because obviously it is a pro when you kind of like see yourself represented. I don't know, like it's nice when you see yourself represented in like other people. Like in like with my example with my friends from Notre Dame, like I saw a lot of like similar qualities in them. But like I said, like we had signed up for this similar program and like that was founded on similar values. So like the chance of you hitting it off with the people is like pretty strong. But I think it's nice like when we have like these like random hodgepodge of cast members who come from like all over the world, all different walks of life, all whatever. And like you see something in yourself in them to know like, oh, there's someone who lives in like Oregon and does this job, but is also like this, or you know what I mean? Mm-hmm. Just be like, oh, there are other people that believe or think or do what I do outside mm-hmm. my like nuclear circle.
1: Right.
0: So I think that that's something that's like nice about reality TV. And like, you also get that with, am I normal? Because it's totally random people. But then obviously like there's a lot of misrepresentation that happens, which Spectacle talks about how they, a lot of these shows don't do a good job diversifying their cast and things like that. So I think obviously that would also be a con in these situations.
1: Yeah. A con of,
0: this kind of branched off to just reality TV in general.
1: I was gonna say, it's not really comparing yourself at that point. Yeah. But I think when you're, if you're looking, I think it connects in the way that you're saying of like, if you're trying to feel like this is a story for everyone, then the, you know, is everyone really there? Especially when we call it reality.
0: Right.
1: Like we've already said it's not, we know that, but what do we mean then by reality in terms of like, does this world even have the people in it that we see in our world? Mm-hmm. And sometimes it does and sometimes it doesn't, or sometimes it does to better degrees and sometimes it doesn't. And yeah, so I see where you're going with that.
0: Yeah. Okay, now some cons of comparing ourselves to others and the mediums that make us do that. One, obviously, is it turns into judging other people, not necessarily like, what can I learn from them? What can I, but let me sit on my couch with my snacks and tell you everything that is wrong about this person.
1: Yeah. That's like the Pharisee side of what I was saying earlier. Like, it can be really easy to say, like, thank God I'm not like other people when mm-hmm. you watch reality TV, which maybe to, in my defense of not liking watching things that I know I'm going to have a hard time like watching and agreeing with, is a good reason for me to not be watching it.
0: Right. I mean, that's part of like the obvious like guilty pleasure side of reality TV, is like you to sit there and you're like, who would be this so stupid to go on this show? And like, I can't believe she thinks that like blah, blah, blah, blah. And it's horrible, but it's part of the reason why it's such a successful industry.
1: It is. Yeah. I mean, they pointed that out in Spectacle more than once. Like,
0: yeah.
1: That we, you know, we might know that this is like not the best. We're not watching people on their best days all the time, but like part of the reason you could sell it is because you're watching people fail and there's something like satisfying in it for us to like maybe not have to face our own failures, or to like be able to justify our own failures is like, well, not as bad as that guy on that mm-hmm. show or whatever, which is kind of gross, honestly. I mean, it's pretty gross, actually. I don't like that. Like, we should not be looking at other people and being like, I don't know. I want to confess, I don't even like the saying. Have you ever heard the saying like, but for the grace of God, there go I, or something? Have you ever heard that saying?
0: No.
1: It's like maybe old fashionedish, but I've heard it pretty often in like Christian circles, and maybe someone can like correct me if I'm just mishearing it, but I don't really like that. Like, oh, well, you know, that person over there that's suffering, well, you know, I think it's supposed to be like, I'm like this humbling thing of like, oh, I could be the same. Mm-hmm. Like I could fall down that bad path too, but the grace of God is keeping me there. I just feel like it's weird still. It still feels like this weird ownership of God's grace then of mm-hmm. like, oh, well, I've got it, but that person over there, like,
0: right.
1: It's just a weird way to like frame anything. It doesn't have that same like, I am the chief of sinners.
0: Yeah.
1: Like attitude we're actually supposed to have.
0: Right. That's, and I think it's obviously much easier to judge people when like you completely don't know who they are at all. Like they are just like these characters on your TV. And I think that that makes it feel like it's not as bad too, because you're like, well, they're the ones that signed up to go on this, so like they knew what they were getting themselves into. But like, kind of like you were saying earlier with the Bachelor alum that was in the grocery store and people were just like berating him. It's like you have to remind yourself that like, whether you're comparing yourself to people on TV who you don't know, or even like the people in your own life that you also might, that you also don't know them. You know what I mean?
1: Right.
0: Like, even though you like see them at work every day, doesn't mean
1: you
0: like,
1: don't know
0: and
1: what's
0: actually
1: going
0: have
1: on.
0: Like a yeah actually have like a face-to-face conversation with them, like you don't know them.
1: Yeah, Yeah, you don't know them. You don't, we almost never really know the full, we never know the full picture of someone's story and like why they are, like why what's going on with them right now is going on with them. So, you know, that's where I think it's important for us to give people, like we give others excuses and we don't give ourselves excuses, you know?
0: Yeah. I think
1: too, I thought like even with Am I Normal, you could have felt like some sense of superiority when you listen to some of the data, like, mm-hmm. okay, yeah. Like, I mean, she, you're right. Like she doesn't really give you like a, this is the norm. But I think even just like giving you the statistics, I think there is some sense where when you start to compare yourself or put yourself into that, you can say like, oh yeah, well, whew. Like I remember like on the friendship one, like she maps out her friendship circles. And I was like, oh, that's really interesting. I feel like I want to do that now and see. And I was like, finished it. I was like, okay, good. Like I've got the right number of friends, you know, like there was like some kind of sense of satisfaction when the whole point of that episode was like about loneliness and people who are like struggling to find connection. And so it felt a little like weird and superiority driven for me to be, I don't know, justifying my position with friends.
0: Yeah. I think also like we talk a lot about judging and comparing ourselves to others in the sense of like that they are negative and I'm not like that. But I think also one of the pitfalls of comparing ourselves to others and judging on like when we watch reality TV is like, wow, they're so pretty and so perfect. Why am I not like that? Right? Like kind of like the opposite, not like this person's a psycho. Thank God I'm not like them. But also like sometimes like even I'll be sitting watching Survivor. And I'll be like, she's been on this island for like 30 days and she looks better than I do like now. Yeah. And I'm like, she hasn't washed her hair. She has no makeup. And then I'm like, why am I thinking like that? Like, it doesn't matter.
1: Yeah.
0: So, but I think that kind of leads to like the next con of this whole sector of things, which is this idea of inauthenticity, right? So obviously a lot of people go on reality TV and do not portray themselves as they are at all. Like, that's kind of like the premise of The Circle, too, is it's like you can be yourself or you cannot
1: be
0: yourself.
1: A catfish, yeah.
0: Yeah, which Spectacle talks about kind of like, what does that all mean? Like,
1: yeah.
0: So obviously, like, I think that reality TV and then what stems from that is also social media is really, really like a huge dark side of all this.
1: Right. Yeah, because you know a lot of people on these shows that have been around like a really long time now, they know, like you said, they know what they're getting into when they get on it now, and they might be using it to like,
0: yeah, like there's always like the big thing on The Bachelor is like, are you here for the right reasons? Like, are you here to fall in love or are you here to get exposure?
1: Yeah,
0: you never
1: which
0: know
1: one is it. Yeah, I think this is like maybe like where I get caught up. I feel like I, for the most part, like can learn more about the human condition and the depth of authentic living from fiction than from reality TV. Mm-hmm. Because when you're reading fiction or you're watching a movie that's fiction, you know, someone is trying to tell you like a story, and you know that they're trying to tell you a story, and they typically are trying to tell you a story so that you can like take something away from it.
0: It's right. Like some greater truth.
1: Right. Whereas like reality TV positions itself to say like, okay, this is what real life is like.
0: Right.
1: But also what everyone's not like. Because it's also like, you're having a contest to see who's going to marry this guy. Like that's not normal. To talk about what's normal. So I don't know. I think that's like there's something to be said about the art of telling a good story, and to reality TV walks this weird line between trying to be real but also trying to be produced and a narrative. It's edited. You know, there's all these other things that go mm-hmm. into it that it's like, is it fiction? I'm really like, but it's not. It's very weird. And I think this is like the leg up that Am I Normal has. Like, even though you really only get to know Mona and maybe like a few of her random guests,
0: her mom,
1: her mom you get a better sense of like an authentic rather than a curated existence. And maybe this is where like mm-hmm. the data journalism comes in, because you know, people are going to be a different kind of honest on an anonymous survey about right. like their relationships, their friendships, their, you know, whatever's going on in their life than maybe they are when like the cameras are rolling.
0: Yeah, I agree. I mean, there's always that like undertone on all these shows of like, except maybe The Great British Bake Off, because that does seem like a very wholesome show, of like, are they here just for the fame to be on TV? But somehow I think like the medium of a podcast too, like Am I Normal? Like they always like are like, and here's so-and-so that like is a expert on whatever. So I don't know their name, but I could tell you like a bunch of people that have been on TV whose names I know.
1: I mean, that's true. It's not maybe not the way to get famous, but maybe it's a way to be more like real.
0: Yeah,
1: I guess is all I'm saying. And not that there's anything bad with being famous or something like that either. Like I told you, I'm obsessed with Sophia Nygaard. I know her name. I watch her a lot when I don't want to do what I'm supposed to do. I watch her melt all of her lipstick together and see what happens because she's crazy. But I do think outside of just being critical of this framework, we do actually have to live in the tension of like, am I living my own life, or, and to what extent am I curating my reality? Because even without social media, like even without reality TV, if we're really honest, we're curating who we are all the time. I think we're trying to put forth what we think in the moment is the best, our best version of ourselves. Like even if that means we're lying to ourselves about what's really going on inside and like what sin and what like stuff is hiding there. And so like all of the life in Christ is learning to face reality, not the reality TV version of reality, but like reality, what's really going on inside of us, what's really broken, what's in need of healing, and letting that come to the light, which is hard because we're kind of afraid to be ourselves, even to ourselves sometimes. You know, maybe a thought to end on today is we do have to learn to lean into an authenticity that isn't just like, here I am, like deal with it world. that isn't self-created or self-promotional, and also isn't just trying to be normal, quote unquote, because we don't want to be the outlier on the graph somewhere, but is actually like an authenticity that's bent towards who God is revealing us to be within ourselves. What's normal is to be his beloved. And maybe we'll end by quoting Grandpa Hopko, to be simple, hidden, quiet, and small, or in his other definition of normal in the 55 Maxims, he says, be ordinary, like to simply be one of the human race and to be at peace with who God has created us to be.
0: Yeah, and I would also like to end by saying that I know reality TV is stupid. Please don't judge me after this episode where I revealed how much I love to watch reality TV.
1: I know it's dumb.
0: It's not actually real life.
1: She has a master's degree. She's a committed, faithful, praying Christian, guys. Don't worry.
0: But I am glad that I found a roundabout way to get you to talk about reality TV, because I knew you would never go for it if I was just like,
1: never
0: watch the season of The Bachelor.
1: I know. How many times have you said, what if we just did The Bachelor? It's not going to happen. This was fun. This was good. Good job, Emma.
0: Thank you.
1: I appreciate it. So in our just for fun, I don't know, we're about to get up to the part of this segment where we're just making red lentils. But until then, what are you cooking?
0: Okay, so I made a giant crock pot of chili, like turkey chili with a bunch of beans and veggies. And then I was feeling inspired, so I made homemade cornbread, which I've never made before.
1: Oh.
0: It came out a little dry, but it was good with the chili because chili is obviously wet. So next time I make it, I will try to make it less dry. But together, the combination was very good. So yeah. Overall, I was pleased.
1: And cornbread's not like the like most painful thing to make in terms of like breads because it doesn't, you know, it's not got yeast or anything. Yeah. It's like,
0: and now I have leftover buttermilk that I have to figure out what to do with.
1: We shall come up with ideas. So I made for my last women's ministry night, I made loukoumades, which are like the like Greek donut things with like the honey syrup on them. And they came out pretty good, although I had not made them in a really long time. And I learned them from a woman at my church who used to be my Sunday school teacher. She's like one of the people that I quote unquote compare myself to in terms of like learning how to be a good human being. And I was talking about how much I love loukoumades and I'm sad that I only ever get them at the Greek festival. And she was like, oh, those Greek festival loukoumades are, those are not good. Don't come over to my house. I'm going to show you how to make them. So she taught me. But then she like taught me in the very Greek way where like she just showed me how to do it and there is no recipe. So I'm like looking at like the text that I have from her telling me how to do it, which of course has like no real instructions and guessing. But they came out. They're really not that hard to make, which is like surprising because it sounds like intimidating to make donuts, but it's really not very hard. And it doesn't take like, it, like, I don't know. They only have to like sit and rise for like, I don't even remember. It's like maybe an hour. And then, yeah, they were tasty and it made me feel like I was actually being kind of Greek for once. Since we all know I'm not that good at that.
0: Yeah. That but sounds really good.
1: Yeah. Oh, and also they're Lenten. That's it.
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3: Luke 18:18-27. At that time, a man came testing Jesus and asking, "Good teacher, what shall I do to inherit eternal life?" And Jesus said to him, "Why do you call me good? No one is good but God alone. You know the commandments. Do not commit adultery, do not kill, do not steal, do not bear false witness. Honor your father and mother." And the man said, "All these I have observed from my youth." And when Jesus heard it, he said to him, "One thing you still lack. Sell all that you have and distribute to the poor, and you will have treasure in heaven. And come, follow me." But when the man heard this, he became sad, for he was very rich. Jesus, seeing him sad, said, "How hard it is for those who have riches to enter the kingdom of God! For it is easier for a camel to go through the eye of a needle than for a rich man to enter the kingdom of God." Those who heard it said, "Then who can be saved?" But Jesus said, "What is impossible with men is possible with God."
4: Glory to thee, O Lord, glory to thee.
3: Here are some questions about the gospel reading. Why do you think the rich man was testing Jesus? What does the rich man call Jesus? Who does Jesus say is good? What commandments did Jesus say the rich man knew? Can you think of any others? What did Jesus say that the rich man needed to do? How did the man respond? Jesus said that it is difficult for rich people to be saved, but what does he say that can give hope to those who are rich? What about you? Are you keeping the commandments? Are you giving to the poor? Look for a way to do even more today.
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5: Christ is risen.
6: Truly, He is risen.
5: It's time for another weekly family meditation on tending the garden of our hearts. I'm Melissa Bielatich Davis.
6: And I'm Christina Wenger. Grab the family and let's go.
5: Thank you so much for joining us.
6: Just a reminder, if you go to our website, tending-the-garden.com, you'll find printables that go with our episodes and a lot of other materials that can help you tend the garden of your heart.
5: We've already seen one parable in which we're really workers. We're laborers in the vineyard, and God calls us to come work at different times of the day. But at the end of the day, we all receive the same pay. Whether we're born into the faith or whether we become Christians later in life, we're all loved equally by God, and we all receive the kingdom together. The parable of the talents in Matthew's gospel is a really interesting story in which, once again, we see ourselves as workers and God is our boss. The boss is generous with his workers. He's a really nice boss, but the workers can't be lazy. They can't just sit around and assume that the boss will be happy with them no matter what. They're supposed to be working and doing their best. So in the parable, we remember that talents are a kind of money. Denarii are small money, but talents are worth a lot of money. We're servants, and our boss is about to take a journey, so he gives us our assignments.
6: The parable begins, "For the kingdom of heaven is like a man traveling to a far country, who called his own servants and delivered his goods to them. And to one he gave 5 talents, to another 2, and to another 1, to each according to his own ability. And immediately he went on a journey. Then he who had received the 5 talents went and traded with them and made another 5 talents. And likewise he who had received 2 gained 2 more also. But he who had received 1 went and dug in the ground and hid his Lord's money."
5: So at the beginning, the boss does not give the same amount of money to each of his servants. He gives them each according to their ability. He knows them well, and he knows who can handle a larger number of talents and who would be overwhelmed by too many. The boss gives them each as much as they can handle, and then he goes away on his trip. Now, of course, God knows us very well, too. He doesn't make all of us exactly the same or treat all of us exactly in the same way. We're all so different from each other. Some of us are strong in different ways, and we're good at different things. Some are rich, some are poor. Our lives start out differently, in different places, with different gifts. God knows each of us so well. He knows our hearts. He can judge what we're able to do because he knows us so well. So the man gives each servant a different number of talents, and the one who got the most talents took them and traded with them to make more money. Now, maybe he used the boss's money to buy something, and then he was able to improve it and sell it for more money. He did some work. He tried his best, and in the end, he made as much money as his boss had given him. He started with 5 talents and finished with 10. Now, the second servant, who is given 2 talents, does the same thing. He works hard and does some kind of business with the money, and he also doubles the money. Now, he was given 2 talents, and he ends up with 4. But the third servant doesn't go trade with his 1 talent. Instead, he digs a hole and buries the talent. Now, if this is really a story about God giving us special gifts, you know, like maybe good families or special abilities or even life itself, then we see that God is giving us these valuable things, and we can either go to work developing them and making them even greater, or we can just bury them in the earth. We can either have our eyes on heaven and try to live a good and holy life, or we can drop our heads and focus only on the ground, burying our talents into earthly pursuits and never doing the work God hopes we will do.
6: In the parable, when the man returns, he checks in with his servants to see what they did with his money. We read, "After a long time, the Lord of those servants came and settled accounts with them. So he who had received 5 talents came and brought forth 5 other talents, saying, 'Lord, you delivered to me 5 talents. Look, I have gained 5 more talents besides them.' His Lord said to him, 'Well done, good and faithful servant. You were faithful over a few things. I will make you a ruler over many things. Enter into the joy of your Lord. He also who had received 2 talents came and said, Lord, you delivered to me 2 talents. Look, I've gained 2 more talents besides them. His Lord said to him, well done, good and faithful servant. You've been faithful over a few things. I will make you ruler over many things. Enter into the joy of your Lord. Then he who had received the 1 talent came and said, Lord, I knew you to be a hard man, reaping where you have not sown and gathering where you have not scattered seeds. And I was afraid and went and hid your talent in the ground. Look, there you have what is yours. But his Lord answered and said to him, you wicked and lazy servant, you knew that I reap where I have not sown and gather where I have not scattered seed. So you ought to have deposited my money with the bankers, and at my coming I would have received back my own with interest. So take the talent from him and give it to him who has 10 talents, for to everyone who has, more will be given, and he will have an abundance. But from him who does not have, even what he has will be taken away. And cast the unprofitable servant into the outer darkness. There will be weeping and gnashing of teeth. This is found in Matthew 25, verses 14 to 30.
5: So the man returns to settle accounts with his servants. They were each given a different number of talents, and now they'll come to the boss with different results. The first servant brings the 5 he was given plus 5 more for 10 talents. The second servant brings fewer talents. He brings the 2 he was given and 2 more for a total of 4 talents. Now, the servant with 10 talents has a lot more than the servant with 4, but their boss is not concerned about that. He's really happy with both of them. He knows they started out with different gifts, and they both did their best and turned those first blessings into even more blessings. So God says the same thing to both of those servants, even though one has 10 and the other has 4. Well done, good and faithful servant. You were faithful over a few things. I will make you ruler over many things. Enter into the joy of your Lord. Remember the vineyard workers? They all worked, but some worked longer and some worked shorter. But in the end, they were all invited into the joy of our Lord. They were all paid equally, with eternal life in heaven.
6: Very often, when a person in the church dies, we will remember the words of this man to both of those servants. Well done, good and faithful servant. You were faithful over a few things. I will make you ruler over many things. Enter into the joy of your Lord. We think about how our beloved person was given blessings from God, and how that person created even more blessings in the world. And we remember that now God will give them an even greater blessings in heaven as they enter into the joy of the Lord. If talents are the blessings God gives us, what could we do to make God happy like those 2 servants did? Well, God gives everyone different blessings, and as his servants, we should go out and create even more blessings. So if he gives us 5, we should create 5 more. How would you use your blessings to create more blessings? Maybe you're a good singer, and you could become a chanter in church and bring joy to others. Or maybe you receive love from God, so you just keep giving out love to everyone else. God gives you hope and love and joy, so you help the people around you feel hopeful, loved, and joyful. By pouring out blessings on the people around us, we multiply the blessings we've received.
5: Now, in the parable, the 3rd servant, the one who buried his talent in the earth, does not hear the same joyful thing from his boss. He didn't lose the talent. He didn't throw it away or waste it or anything, but he's scolded for having done a bad job. Now, the servant did not exactly do something bad, but he didn't do anything good. Jesus is teaching us that doing nothing at all is actually wrong, and we will only enter into the joy of our Lord if we're doing something, if we're working to multiply the blessings that God gives us. Now, God gave him blessings, and he didn't do anything to bless others. He wasn't grateful. He didn't love or trust his boss, but he said that he was a hard man, and he buried that talent. He just took those blessings and hid them away, without considering how loving God is and without responding to God's love with more love. He didn't spread his blessings to others, multiplying the love in this world. He just buried the talent. He just buried the blessings.
6: This might remind us of another servant, the unmerciful servant who we learned was forgiven so much by his boss, but who then was unforgiving to the next servant. He received the blessing of mercy, and he didn't spread that mercy around. He didn't act mercifully. If he had, there would have been more mercy in the world, kind of like multiplying talents. If this parable is about God as the boss and us as his workers, then Jesus is telling us that one day there will be a judgment. There will come a time when we go before the Lord and show him what we've done with our lives. He knows what blessings he gave us, and if we have trusted him and loved him and gone out into the world spreading that love, then he will be delighted with us and give us even more blessings. But if we don't respond to his love with more love, then he won't be as pleased with us and he won't invite us into the joy of heaven.
5: God gives us blessings, and he wants to see us grow our hearts by giving out blessings too. Whether the blessings we're passing around are physical, like money or food or clothing for the poor, or whether they're more spiritual, like love and mercy and joy. God wants to see us multiply those blessings by spreading them around throughout the world. When we sit back and do nothing, we're not acting like God, and we're not using what God has given us. We must find ways to show the goodness inside of us to others, to share it with the world, if we wish to enter into the joy of the Lord. Whoever has ears to hear, let them hear. Let's hear and understand. Now, here are some questions for you. The boss in this parable is about to go away, so he does something with his money. Why does he do that?
6: He gives his talents, his money, to different workers in different amounts, each according to his own ability. The boss knows that each worker has different strengths and abilities, so he gives them what they can handle well for him while he's away.
5: How does the boss in the parable feel about the servant's work when he returns and collects his talents or his money? How do you know?
6: The boss is very pleased with the servants who did what they could with the talents and ended up doubling what they had. So he tells them, "Well done, good and faithful servant." But the boss is frustrated with the laziness and fear of the third servant who just buries his talent. He has that man's talent taken away from him and given to another.
5: What is Jesus teaching us through this parable?
6: Jesus is teaching us that doing nothing at all is actually wrong, and we'll only enter into the joy of our Lord if we are doing something, if we're working to multiply the blessings that God gives to us.
5: Now, here's something you might want to discuss. Think a little bit about this. Which of the three servants do you want to be like? Are you like that servant? Now talk about the blessings that God has given to you. You may even want to make a list. Do you have physical blessings like money, food, or clothing? Do you have spiritual blessings like love, mercy, or joy? Now think about all of those blessings or look at your list. What good things are you doing in the world with your blessings? Are you passing them around, multiplying the blessings that you have? Or are you keeping them to yourself, buried in your hand or your heart? What one thing can you do that you're not yet doing that will show the goodness in your heart and share it with the world? Talk about it, and then go do it.
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9: 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In the same way, God allows human souls to be tested by troubles until they become pure, transparent, and have profited

0: Instead, we should submit to the one who knows best and who will test our hearts by fire as long as he likes. 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
1: A Confession of Redemption and a Prayer for the Church from St. Ephrem the Syrian. May thy compassion be praised, O Christ our King, O Son of God, worshipped by all. Thou art our King, thou art our God, thou art the author of our life and our great hope. With one soul do both the heavenly hosts and the ranks below praise thee and sing unto thee a song of thanks. For thou who wast concealed hast in the last days appeared in the flesh of us mortals. When thy compassion was aroused, and when it pleased thy love to do so, thou didst come for our redemption and liberate our race. Thou didst cure our afflictions, cleanse our sins, and according to thy compassion, thou didst raise those who were dead. Thou didst establish on earth the holy church in the image of the heavenly kingdom. Thou didst build her with love, establish her with compassion, and thou didst spiritually betroth thyself to her and gain her by thy suffering. But the hater of mankind, in his shameless impudence, attacks her in the person of her servers. O Lord, do not leave thy holy church without thy care, that the promise that thou didst utter concerning her invincibility may not be shown false. Do not let her majestic beauty be disfigured or her wealth be stolen. Fulfill thy promise that thou didst make to Peter. Seal thy words with deeds. Fortify her gates, strengthen her bars, exalt her horn, raise up her head. Bless her sons, preserve her children, give peace to her priests, and subdue those who wish her evil. May thy peace dwell in her and drive away from her all evil schisms. Grant that we may lead a calm, peaceful life in fear of thee. May we maintain our faith with great confidence and perfect love. May our life be pleasing to thee, and may we find compassion in thee in the day of reckoning. May we ceaselessly bring praise to thee, O Lord, and to thy Father, and to thy Holy Spirit.
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0: Prayers by the Lake, written by St. Nikolai Velimirovich, read by Joseph Letender, published by the Serbian Orthodox Archdiocese of the United States and Canada.
1: Prayer 12. Anoint my heart with the oil of your mercy, my most merciful Lord. May neither anger against the strong nor scorning of the weak ever erupt in my heart, for everything is weaker than the morning dew. May hatred never make a nest in my heart against those who plot evil against me, so that I may be mindful of their end and be at peace. Mercifulness opens

opens a way to the heart of all creatures and brings joy. Mercilessness brings fog to the fore and creates a cramped isolation. Have mercy on your merciful servant, most tender hand, and reveal to me the mystery of your mercy. The ultimate man is the child of the Father's mercy and the Spirit's light. All creation is merely a story about him. The mighty suns in all the heavens and the smallest drops of water in the lake carry in themselves one part of the story about him. All the builders of heaven and earth, from the exceedingly mighty seraphim to rulers and the tiniest particle of dust, tell the very same story about him, their for essence and for source. What are all the things on the earth and the moon except the sun in stories? Truly in this way all visible and invisible creation is the ultimate man in stories. Essence is simple, and there is no end or number to the stories about essence. My neighbors, how can I tell you about essence when you do not even understand stories? Ah, if you only knew how great the sweetness, the expanse, and the strength are, when one reaches the bottom of all these stories, there, where the stories begin and where they end, there, where the tongue is silent and where everything is told at once. How boring all the lengthy and tedious stories of creatures become then. Truly they become just as boring as it is for one who is accustomed to seeing lightning to hear stories about lightning. Receive me into yourself, O only begotten Son, so that I may be one with you as I was before creation in the fall. Let my long and weary story about you end with a moment's vision of you. Let my self-deception die that would have me think that I am something without you, that I am something else outside of you. My ears are stuffed with stories. My eyes no longer seek to see any display of clothing but you, my essence overladen with stories and clothing. From Prayers by the Lake by St. Nikolai Velimirovich.

Now, our soul lives, but it lives not because it is alive by itself, but because it partakes of the divine food from God. 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

Orthodox Christianity for Today's World. You are listening to Ancient Faith Radio. Blinded by rage. We live in a world that commonly sees the passion of anger as a virtue that can be used to help right wrongs. But what do Scripture and the Fathers say about anger? Is expressing outrage at societal ills a true reflection of God's attitude towards these evils? Or does it instead blind us to His presence? Father Theodore Pulcini and Oswin Creighton join together to examine how anger affects our journey towards theosis. 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
1: In the name of the Father, and of the Son, and of the Holy Spirit, amen. Illumine our hearts, O Master who loves mankind, with the pure light of thy divine knowledge, and open the eyes of our minds to understand thy gospel teachings. Implant in us also the fear of thy blessed commandments, that trampling down all carnal desires, we may enter upon a spiritual manner of living, both thinking and doing such things that are well-pleasing to thee. For thou art the illumination of our souls and bodies, O Christ our God, and to thee we ascribe glory, together with thy Father, who is from everlasting, and thine all-holy and good and life-giving Spirit, now and ever, and unto the ages of ages. Amen. Welcome, dear brothers and sisters, to Search the Scriptures Live. Today is December 20th, 2021. We're just a few days away from the Feast of the Nativity of the Lord. And after that, which would have been, I think, the month, 1 week from today and 2 weeks from today, which would be, I guess, December 27th. And January 3rd, we will not have this program live. I'm not sure what they're going to play in place of it. Maybe there will be a recorded version. I'm not sure. But we're going to take a little bit of a break and then regroup. And we will be back on January 10th for the live program. And then we're going to start talking about some very interesting historical stuff having to do with the time in which Christ lived, things that were underlying the passion, things you probably never heard before. At any rate, it's related to my upcoming book on the crucifixion of the King of Glory. We'll be talking about that after the first of the year. I have a lot of very interesting things to share with you that I think you'll really find very compelling. So, but tonight, because we're so close to the Feast of the Nativity, I thought we would turn our attention to that rather than the random questions. And as far as the random questions are concerned, there are a few still remaining outstanding random questions that I think are good. I mean, all of your questions were good. I just didn't get to all of them before the end of the year. I might take those one at a time as they come up, as we have an opportunity to address them in the new year. But we're not going to get to them this year, that's for sure. Now, I thought I would talk about the nativity of the Lord according to the flesh, but in particular, the Jewish false messiahs and the prophecies about the Messiah that the Lord fulfilled, many of which we hear at this time of year. And last time we talked about the origin of the Feast of the Nativity as a separate feast from Theophany, because originally the Feast of the Birth of the Lord in the flesh was celebrated at the same time as Epiphany. So originally those were brought together. And you're going to see that today because I'm hoping to also read to you from a beautiful sermon by St. Gregory the theologian. So at one time they were celebrated together, the birth of the Lord in the flesh and the Theophany, because they were both kind of appearances of the Lord or manifestations of the Lord. Then it was separated around the year 350 by the Church of Rome, and that was adopted gradually. This celebration is a separate feast on December 25th, was adopted gradually by the Church and the Empire. But I wanted to mention, I think I forgot to mention last time, the fact that the reason why the Church, we did say that the Church of Rome chose to place the birth of Christ at this time, December 25th, because this is was the day when people were celebrating the birth of the sun, Sol Invictus, invincible sun, and also the birth of Mithras, the Persian god of light. And the Church of Rome very wisely said, We're going to make a statement. We should not be worshiping the ball that hangs in the sky, the sun, the sensible sun, that the material sun or light, which is material. We have to worship the person who created these things. And this is the true sun of the universe, the one who illumined the universe, the sun of righteousness. And I was thinking about that as I was just saying the prayer. We have so many references in our prayers to being illuminated by Christ, who called himself the light of the world, and who was the true light, who enlightens every person who comes into the world. So perhaps you've noticed, or you should be noticing at this time of year, in the hymnology of the church, and even in ordinary Christmas carols, not the secular ones, but the good old-fashioned English Christmas carols and French carols and German carols that talk a lot about the prophecies of the Messiah. And also, they talk a lot about the image of light. There are many, many references to light. And this is why. And this is why we decorate our houses with lights, because it's showing us that Christ is the true light of the world, and he came into the world and brought us light and illuminated us. So there's a lot of real theological meaning behind the symbolism of light. It's directly related to a statement that the church was making, and obviously the Church of Rome hit upon something that was very important and was recognized as true by the rest of the church. And this is why the rest of the church adopted this custom of celebrating the birth of the Lord on December 25th as a countermeasure, as a statement against paganism, against the worship of false gods, the sun and light itself as being as gods. So this is why the church chose to do this, and they were right to do it. I explained to you last time why this was a very, very common thing to take a practice that was very popular among pagans and give it a direction to say, as St. Paul did, this is the God that you're supposed to be worshiping, this unknown God, to give it a Christian focus and direction. I also said that the birth of the Lord was not originally celebrated because, in general, in the church, we do not celebrate birthdays. And so, of course, I heard from one of you. And so this is an email I heard. Dear Dr. Jeannie, in your show this week, you said that we don't ever celebrate the birth of saints. That is not correct, as we do celebrate both the birth and conception of the Theotokos and John the Forerunner. Can you please clarify? Thanks, Andrea of Independence, Oregon. Thanks for the correction, Andrea. Were you one of those kids who like to correct the teacher and bring out the little exceptions to the rule? She is correct, of course. We do celebrate the birth of the Theotokos and the birth of the Forerunner because they are related to our salvation. But ordinary saints, whoever it is, my saint, Saint Eugenia, or Saint Andrew, your Saint Andrea, we don't know their birth dates. And it was not a custom among Christians to celebrate the date of their birth. Kings celebrated their birthdays, but this was considered very egotistical. Ordinary Christians celebrated their feast day. And when it comes to the saints, we don't know the date of their birth, and we wouldn't celebrate it even if we did. We would celebrate the day that they entered the kingdom of heaven. So we should recognize that birthdays, celebrating birthdays, is a relatively recent phenomenon. And we have to be careful with it, for those of you who are parents out there, not to make such a big deal about birthdays. Obviously, Christopher was a little kid, and even today I remember his birthday, and I'll get him something for his birthday. So that this is part of our culture today, but many people place so much emphasis on birthdays that it's really spiritually very harmful. And so we have to be careful not to overly emphasize a birthday, to give our children this idea, a very egotistical and self-centered idea that everything is important because they were born. And their importance begins with their birth. The question is, what have you done with your life? What are you doing with your life? This is what should be celebrated. If we're going to celebrate anybody on the day of our birth, I would think it would be our parents, okay? And the Lord for allowing us to be born and giving us a chance at eternal life. So that was my response to Andrea's point. Thanks for writing in, Andrea. So As I mentioned, tonight, the Monday before the Nativity of the Lord, according to the flesh, we're going to discuss Jewish false messiahs. And because maybe you haven't heard about these, I think it's very interesting. And we're going to hear about the prophecies that the Lord fulfilled, which, of course, were not fulfilled by these false messiahs. And we're going to hear from one or two fathers of the church on the incarnation of the Son of God. They're really beautiful, beautiful sermons. We'll see how much time we have for these. But before we even begin, let's talk about the fact that it's not just the Jews who had false messiahs, of course, and the Lord warned us about false messiahs, but also there were plenty of Christian false messiahs, right? So we've had our share too. I'm not picking on the Jews, but these are people that you may not have heard of. So this is why, Jewish people did follow them. So this is why I'm bringing it out. So when people follow false messiahs, there are people who are, of course, were just plain old false prophets. Those people are separate from false messiahs. I'll give you an example of a recent false prophet. That would be Harold Camping, the person who was running Family Radio, who said that the Lord would return on May 21st, 2011. A lot of people believed him. He turned out to be wrong and caused a lot of harm to a lot of people, not only financial harm because people stopped working, they racked up credit debt, they didn't pay their mortgages, they quit their jobs because they believed so strongly that the Lord's second coming was May 21st, 2011. And so he was a false prophet. And there are many other people who, most people aren't bold enough to predict the date of the return of the Lord. There have been quite a few among the Jehovah's Witnesses, false prophecies that never came true. There were a couple among the Seventh-day Adventists who also predicted that the Lord would return. Those are false prophecies. Those are not false messiahs. False messiahs on the Christian side, more recently, are people like the Reverend Moon, the founder of the Moonies cult. We used to hear a lot about them in the 70s and 80s as a cult, a Korean cult, so-called Christian cult. He claimed to be Jesus Christ. And Vernon Howell, who called himself David Koresh, the leader of the Waco group in Waco, Texas, he considered himself or called himself Jesus Christ. It's amazing to me that anyone believed him. But we have some like that, too, on the Christian side. But today we're going to focus on the Jews who claim to be the Messiah and the prophecies of concerning the Messiah. I'm always fascinated that anybody followed these people at all, to tell you the truth, because we know the prophecies of the Messiah. And by the way, many of the ones that I'm telling you today were known to be prophecies, messianic prophecies by the Jews in the first century and subsequently. Now, some of them have been sort of reinterpreted by the Jews because they match Jesus too closely. But these were all messianic prophecies, and the church knew that. And because remember, all the first followers of the church, all the first believers were Jewish Christians. They were all Jews who believed in Jesus as the Christ. That's why we call them Jewish Christians. So they knew what the prophecies were, and Jesus fulfilled them, you see. Why anyone would follow someone who claims to be the Messiah but hasn't fulfilled the prophecies, that I don't understand. I guess these were sort of charismatic people, maybe. Maybe that's the reason. They're very charismatic. So the first person I want to talk to you about tonight, the most famous failed Messiah among the Jews, was a fellow named Simon Bar Kokhba. Well, he changed his name to Simon Bar Kokhba. Bar is son. Kokhba is of the star, son of the star, which is a very messianic sounding name. Kokhba doesn't sound very messianic, but this is because there was a prophecy about that the Messiah would come from the tribe of Judah. A star shall rise from the tribe of Judah. So he changed his name to Simon Bar Kokhba, and he led a revolt against the Roman Empire from the year 132 to 135. This is after the temple was destroyed, the second temple. So there were two temples in the history of Judaism. there was Solomon's temple that was built, you know, in the year 950, 960, something like that. And that was destroyed by the Babylonians. And then there was a second temple that was built after the Jews returned from exile in Babylon. They had been taken there as slaves after the Babylonians conquered them and destroyed Jerusalem and destroyed the temple. They were all taken away as slaves to Babylon. So when they came back around the year 520 or 510 BC, they rebuilt the temple, and that was called the Second Temple. That's the temple that Herod the Great enlarged and beautified. That's the temple that Jesus would go to, you know, when he was in Jerusalem. So the temple had already been destroyed in the year 70. The second temple, the temple that Christ knew, was destroyed when the Jews revolted against the Romans at a very terrible war called the Jewish War. And the Romans destroyed the temple. And some years later, like 50 years later, this Simon fellow, Simon Bar Kokhba, called himself Bar Kokhba, proclaimed himself to be the Messiah and led another revolt against Rome. Now, the first revolt was a complete disaster. It changed Judaism forever because they lost the temple. And a lot of people died. There was a tremendous amount of suffering. There was the Romans besieged the city for 3 years. It was a terrible, terrible event. They besieged the city of Jerusalem. That meant they weren't allowing any food to enter the city. So people starved inside the city. There was a lot of fighting within the city over resources like food. People tried to sneak out at night just to get grass that grew on the hillside. And if they were caught by the Romans outside of the city, they were crucified. It was horrific, absolutely horrific. People inside turned to cannibalism. Terrible, terrible. This Jewish war was, as I said, one of the most tragic events. And it was considered the most tragic event in Jewish history until the Holocaust, really. So for 1900 years, nothing topped this as a tragedy in terms of the sheer number of Jews who died. The loss of the temple, which the Jews have still not recovered from. They still don't have a temple. So that happened in the year 70. So some 50 years or so later, Simon Bar Kokhba says, "I'm the Messiah, follow me." And guess what? A lot of people did. And one of the people who followed him was a very famous rabbi called Rabbi Akiva, or Akiva, because they were speaking Greek, yes. It's spelled with a B or a V, Rabbi Akiva or Akiba. So it's a Vita, but it's the Greek B is pronounced with a V. So he was one of the leading rabbis of the day, and he is still a revered authority in Judaism. So Rabbi Akiva put his support behind Simon Bar Kokhba, but of course, Simon Bar Kokhba died. He died in battle against the Romans, and they had no chance. I mean, if they didn't win the first time, they certainly weren't going to win the second time. And Rabbi Akiva also was killed by the Romans. So that was a big, big failure. But it's amazing to me because Simon Bar Kokhba did not fulfill any of the messianic prophecies, although because the temple had been destroyed, he did capture Jerusalem, and they started sacrificing again for a brief period. He started to rebuild the temple. I can't imagine they got very far, but he started the sacrifices. So Jews today say, even though it was a failure, complete failure, Jews today say that he came the closest to being the Messiah because he rebuilt the second temple. But this is not one of the prophecies that he would rebuild the second temple. Okay. So that there's kind of a prophecy about the Messiah destroying the temple and rebuilding the temple, or that they thought he would destroy the temple and rebuild a better temple. But this is not what happened with Kokhba, and he did not do anything else that was messianic. If you ask me, he was a warrior. He was nothing like Jesus, of course. He started a war. So there was another messianic pretender. Those are the people that say that they're the Messiah, but aren't. And this was a person named David Alroy in the Middle Ages, in the year around the year 1140. He was in Babylon because Babylon had a huge Jewish population. You don't really realize how big it was, but there was a tremendous Jewish community there. And he was from Babylon. He proclaimed himself to be the Messiah, but he was killed by his own father-in-law. So that went nowhere. I can't imagine he fulfilled any of the prophecies. Another false Messiah was Shabbatai Zvi, who was born and lived in Turkey in the 17th century and around the mid-1600s. And he actually attracted a lot of followers. But he was put into prison by the Turks, and he converted to Islam, amazingly enough. And he converted to Islam, and he was exiled. So I don't know how that can be. How obviously he wasn't the Messiah if he didn't fulfill any of the prophecies, and instead he even converted to Islam. But one of the most interesting, which you may not know of, but is, I think, quite fascinating, is a very recent person. And this was a New York rabbi named Menachem Schneerson. And his followers insisted that he was the Messiah. And believe it or not, they still do. Now, he's dead. Okay, that's what makes this especially surprising. Now, he was the leader of a Jewish movement called Chabad, Chabad Lubavitch. And this is a very influential Jewish movement, very conservative Jewish movement. They have like centers all around the world, and they really promote very traditional Judaism at these Chabad centers. It's spelled C-H-A-B-A-D. You may have heard of Chabad Judaism, this little group. So they're basically Orthodox Jews, but they have their special sect within this, and they insisted that he was the Messiah. I remember reading about this before his death. But then he died in 1994. He was 92. Now, when he died, they were totally shocked. They did not think he was going to die, because remember, one of the messianic ideas is that the Messiah would rule forever. That's the Davidic promise. That's the Davidic covenant. The Messiah will rule forever. So we understand what that means, but they thought he wasn't going to die. Then he did die. And this sent shockwaves through especially through his group there in New York, who were his most ardent followers, because they used to say, "Long live our master, our teacher, our rabbi, the King Messiah, forever and ever." Here again, I don't know if he fulfilled any of the messianic prophecies, not any that are in the Bible, as far as I know, but I never studied his life. So I'm going to be fair about that. Now, when he died, some of his followers insisted that he was going to rise from the dead. Isn't that interesting? Isn't that interesting? Does that suggest to you that there was already a Jewish expectation that the Messiah would live forever? That there would be a resurrection? Maybe so. But they insisted, and some of them kept vigil by his grave in New York, waiting for him to rise from the dead. And several years passed. I don't know if they're still doing that, but for several years, followers of this particular rabbi, Menachem Schneerson, of the Chabad movement in New York, were literally sort of camping out by his grave and waiting for him to rise from the dead, which, of course, he hasn't done, and I predict with great certainty he shall not rise. So these are some of the false messiahs of Judaism. Now, you should realize that the Jews today don't have this concept that the Messiah would be God. And it wasn't strong in Israel during the first century, during the time of Christ. So people say, well, why don't the Jews believe in, you know, Jesus? Well, they don't believe that the Messiah would be God. That's really not the reason. But because they did not, there were prophecies that the Messiah would be God. I'm going to share those with you tonight. But this was not always recognize, because the prophecies are rather obscure. You know, prophecies are not easy to interpret. There were, however, certain prophecies that were universally recognized among the Jews as messianic. Others are the subject of a lot of debate. You should know that. And this is one of the things that is very, very common in Judaism, tremendous amount of debate and discussion and argument over certain points of law, over interpretations. This is what they do, I can say incessantly. It's really true. It's very interesting, and this is just a little aside comment. One of the things that we have from Judaism is this adherence to tradition. What we don't have, and also this idea that we have certain revered teachers that we call them fathers of the church, whose opinions we read, we continue to read, and we follow. So that's exactly what we're doing with the fathers. The Jews do the same thing with some of their rabbis, some of their wise men, but the difference is that the fathers of the church are pretty much of one mind. You don't have tremendous differences or disagreements in interpretation among the fathers, but you do among the rabbis. And that's what the Talmud is all about. The Talmud is many, many volumes, like 25, 30 volumes of rabbinic interpretations. And they're tremendously varied. It's a collection of rabbinic interpretations. And there's a lot of different ones. And this is one of the things that that Jewish people do. They don't study the Bible so much the way we do. They actually study the Talmud and the interpretations of Jewish rabbis and all of the ins and outs. And they're very detailed and they're very involved in their analysis of these different things. And they make their arguments. It's very legalistic. Okay, the way they approach the Talmud is very legalistic, but what's very fascinating to me is that they do not share the same views or they're not of one mind that we are in Orthodox Christianity. Okay, so let's begin talking about the prophecies, why Christians believe that Jesus is the Messiah, and the prophecies, or some of the prophecies that were made concerning the Messiah. And of course, as Christians, we know the Messiah has already come. There are some Jews who still believe there will be a person who is the Messiah, but believe it or not, most Jews have given up on that. And I kind of think that's very sad. It really is very sad. Most of them think there will be either the Messiah is not a person, but it will be like a messianic age of peace, okay? That's really a pipe dream, because as long as we're in the world, there's going to be wars and there's going to be violence and things like this. This is why Jesus said, you know, you will in this world, you will have tribulation, but I'm giving you my peace, a peace that the world cannot give. We will never have peace. There will never be an absence of violence or prejudice or hatred or anything evil in this world. That will never happen until the Lord returns and establishes his kingdom. But Jews mostly do not believe anymore in a person who will come and who will be the Messiah. They believe in a messianic age, but some of the more traditional Jews still believe there will be an actual Messiah. But we, of course, know the Messiah has come. And even though others want to deny that, there is a lot of evidence that Jesus was the Messiah. Our interpretations, of course, are not accepted by the Jews. And the main reason why they don't accept that Jesus is the Messiah is because he died on the cross. And that's why St. Paul called that a stumbling block for the Jews. They can't get past that. It trips them up. So it's very, very difficult for them. And of course, in the Talmud, which is the Talmud is this collection of Jewish teachings, which was compiled around the year 300, 400, 500. In the Talmud, it says very, very negative things about Jesus, of course. So this is what they study. And so it just reinforces their idea that Jesus cannot possibly have been the Messiah. It's very hard for them to overcome that. It's not impossible, because we do have many Jewish believers in the church today, people who come to faith in Jesus Christ, but it's not easy. And when they do come to faith in Christ, it's quite remarkable, and it's not easy for them. So what I'm going to tell you about tonight are some of the prophecies concerning the Messiah, but these were not sort of handpicked by Christians. You might think, well, these are just prophecies that Christians looked at after the time of Christ, and they said, oh, this was a prophecy about the Messiah, and he fulfilled this. What I'm reading for you are prophecies that were known and recognized by Jews in the first century as messianic prophecies, and they were fulfilled by Jesus. Okay, so these are messianic prophecies at the time of Christ. What the Jews decide later is messianic, that doesn't matter, because later they changed a lot of their opinions so that it would not appear that they had rejected their own Messiah. You see what I mean? There are some that are still considered messianic by the Jews, but not all of these, because they decided they have to distance themselves. They have to change the prophecies or change their interpretation so they do not look like they were fulfilled by Jesus, whom they have decided is a blasphemer and an evildoer and in hell, okay? And I won't tell you where they say he is in hell, okay? I won't repeat that, you know, out of respect for the Lord. But before, I've almost half an hour past the hour. So why don't we stop here? And when we return from our break, I will tell you about the prophecies concerning the Lord, which the Lord, concerning the Messiah, which the Lord fulfilled. Okay. So join me after the break.
0: Dr. Constantinou will be back in a moment, but the lines are open for your calls. The number is 855-237-2346. That's 855-AF-RADIO.
2: Hi, my name is Tom, and I am from Lafayette, Indiana, and I actually grew up in the Assemblies of God denomination, and now I attend an Episcopal church here in Lafayette. 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Dr. Constantinou is the top 1% academically, how she handles everything on air. Really, I could be probably Orthodox. A lot of the beliefs line up to my personal theology. So I just wanted to say it's been just such a blessing, and I just loved being able to have the opportunity to give this week to provide and help the ministry that's going on up there in Northern Indiana. And y'all are just outstanding. I want you to know that I'm praying for you all. And thank you very much for all that you do.
0: 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Have a question about the verses we are studying tonight? Give her a call at 855-237-2346. Here once again is Dr. Jeannie.
1: Okay, so the first messianic prophecy fulfilled by Jesus was that the Messiah would be born during the Second Temple period. So this is the period of time during which the Second Temple stood. That was from about 520, 515, whenever they started rebuilding the temple, until the year, that's BC, until the year 70, when it was destroyed by the Romans. So this prophecy was made by Daniel, who explained when the Messiah would come. This is prophecy in Daniel 9, chapter 9, verses 24 to 27. So he foretold that, he also foretold that the temple would be destroyed after the coming of the Messiah. So none of these people I told you about were born during the period in which the second temple stood, okay? So the second thing, of course, you were very familiar with, is that the Messiah would be descended from David. This was a very widespread expectation, which we see many places in the scriptures. We see this, of course, when the Lord made his promise to David, it's called the Davidic covenant, that one of his descendants would reign forever. That's, in the Old Testament, along with other references to the Messiah and a connection with David that we see in the Psalms. Lots of references to him being the son of David in the Gospels, not just the title by which people are calling Jesus son of David, but in the announcement of his birth to Mary, to the conception of Christ at the Annunciation, he will have the rule, he will take the throne of his father David, and also to Joseph, which you, if you were paying attention to the gospel reading on Sunday, we heard this. So lots of references to the fact that the Messiah would be descended from David. About these other false messiahs, I don't know if anyone were descended from David. Probably not. And there would certainly be no way of proving it. But in the case of Jesus Christ, we heard the genealogy in church on Sunday. And that was, I was admiring our deacon because he read the whole gospel in Greek and then in English again, the whole thing. And it's quite a mouthful to read all of those Old Testament names, the genealogy, the beginning of the Gospel of St. Matthew twice. So he did a good job too. So why do we have this genealogy? It mentions, of course, it emphasizes the fact that the Lord was born in the flesh. These are his ancestors, but also because it fulfills one of these important requirements for him being the Messiah, and that is he was descended from David. And if you were paying attention, you heard the name David mentioned several times during that reading. And Jesse, and then whose father was David. And then David was the father of Solomon. And then at the end, when it says from Abraham to David, 14 generations. From David to the Babylonian exile, 14 generations. So it keeps mentioning David, David, David, David, David. There's a lot of emphasis on David in that genealogy. It really isn't necessary to mention him so often, but that's very deliberate on Matthew's part to remind us that the Messiah had to be descended from David, and of course, Jesus was. Number three. The Messiah would be born in Bethlehem. This is according to the prophet Micah. And this was very well known. We see that in both Gospels. And it's also mentioned, by the way, in the Gospel of John, even though there's no infancy narrative, no nativity in the Gospel of John. It was very well known among the Jews in the first century and before this prophecy that Bethlehem would be the of course, that's the city of David. That is the, we could say, is the hometown of David. Sometimes Jerusalem is called the city of David, by the way. But Bethlehem was the place where David was born, and his father Jesse lived, and so that's his hometown. So he had to be descended from David, and he had to be born in Bethlehem. Did any of those false messiahs meet that standard? Probably not. One of the more difficult ones to, of course, we don't control our own place or manner of birth or our own lineage. Here's another one, and this is the fact that the Messiah would be born of a virgin. So this one is one of those messianic prophecies that many people today, especially Jews, try to deny. And because in the Septuagint, and this was a tradition of the church, and of most Jews, by the way, the word was parthenos. The word virgin is parthenos. So most Jews at the time of the church, or the beginning of the church, were reading their Bible in Greek, not Hebrew. There was no such thing as a bar mitzvah. People didn't go out of their way to learn Hebrew. If they lived in a Aramaic-speaking region like Galilee or Judea, they might learn Hebrew. But if they lived in Rome or Babylon or Greece or Alexandria, they didn't learn Hebrew. Most Jews did not know Hebrew. They knew Greek. They had their scriptures in Greek, and we call that the Septuagint. And nobody objected to the translation of the word parthen, of the word in Hebrew, alma, as parthenos, virgin, because they knew that that was correct. So it's not that the Hebrew word, so this is what people say today. They say that the Hebrew word is not virgin, it's the word alma, which means young woman. That is not true. The word, the original Hebrew word alma does not mean young woman. It means literally concealed one. A concealed one. What does that mean? Well, prior to getting married, if a woman was betrothed, After the betrothal, she was kept inside her house. She was confined to her house. And she was not, that's why they called her a concealed one. So this is a woman who is engaged to be married, is an Alma. The Alma will conceive and bear a son. So why was it translated into Greek as Parthenos, virgin? The virgin will, not a virgin, by the way, the virgin. It's a specific virgin, not just any virgin. The virgin. The virgin will conceive. Why was it translated by the translators of the Septuagint, who were Jews, by the way? The Septuagint was translated around 250 BC. That's 250 years before Christ. It was translated by Jews, not by Christians. So no Jews can say that the Septuagint is a false translation. It was used by the Jews for hundreds of years. Nobody objected to it. Why did they, the Jewish rabbis, scribes, scholars, translate the word Alma as virgin? Because that's what the prophecy was telling them. Because when it says, this will be a sign, the virgin will conceive. Well, a sign in the Jewish mind means a miracle. Sign means miracle in the Bible. So it can't be that a young woman would conceive. There's nothing particularly miraculous about just any young woman conceiving. It's that a virgin would conceive. That's what made it a sign. It's a miracle. And since Greek doesn't have a word for concealed one, and nothing that represents this idea of a woman who is betrothed and awaiting marriage, they translated the meaning of it, which is that this would be a virginal conception. This was understood to be a messianic prophecy. Now, today they will say, well, this really wasn't about the Messiah. It was a sign about the birth of Hezekiah, the King Hezekiah. Really? Was Hezekiah conceived by a virgin? And by the way, it says something else. The virgin will conceive and bear a son, and you will call him what? Emmanuel, which means God with us. So nobody called Hezekiah God with us. So the efforts to deny this prophecy, to say that it never meant virgin, is a lot of hooey, okay? So don't believe it. So even much later, even after the time of Christ, even after the rise of Christianity, there were Jews who still said, no, this is actually a messianic prophecy. And even in the Middle Ages, Rashi, which was a very famous, actually the 17th century, I think, 1600s, a French Jewish scholar, Rashi, said that this is this word is referring to a virgin. So if they wanted to be honest, they would say that, yes, it's referring to a virgin birth. And that brings us to what I already spoke about. The Messiah would be called Emmanuel. El is the word God. Im is the word with. So it's with us, God. A God with us. Now, tell me who among any of these messianic pretenders in Judaism, whether that was Simon Bar Kokhba or David Alroy or Rabbi Schneerenen or Sun Young Moon or, you know, David Koresh, who has ever said they're God with us? And who has ever proven that they were God on earth? Has anyone in the history of Judaism other than Jesus Christ been called God? Recognized as God? Has it happened with anybody? No. And that's, by the way, is not the only prophecy that said that the Messiah would be God, that the Messiah would be the Lord himself. This is something which has a little bit of traction in Judaism in the first century, but it wasn't well developed. There were people in first century Judaism who did believe that God himself would come eventually, that he would be the Messiah, because there are prophecies that hint at this. But there were lots of different opinions about what the Messiah would be. I think because most people hoped for a political savior, that's where the emphasis was, somebody who would kick out the Romans and restore their kingdom and their independence. But among the more, we could say, spiritual Jews, including the Essenes, the ones who copied the Dead Sea Scrolls, there was an idea that the Messiah would be the Lord himself. that it would take him. He would be the one who would come. So we see that the Messiah would be Emmanuel. We see that in Isaiah 7, right? The virgin shall conceive. That's from the book of Isaiah. And also in Isaiah 9. What does it mean when Isaiah says, "For to us a child is born, to us a son is given, and the government will be upon his shoulder, and his name will be called Wonderful Counselor, Mighty God, Everlasting Father, Prince of Peace. Of the increase of his government and of peace, there will be no end. Upon the throne of David and over his kingdom to establish it and uphold it with justice and with righteousness forevermore." There it's referring to this child who's going to be born. It's not just an ordinary child. He will be called the Mighty God. It's going to be called God. And his kingdom will be everlasting. How is that possible if he's a mere human being? And notice again the reference there to David, that he would be descended from David and take the throne of David. And also, we not only have messianic prophecies, but there are prophecies about the coming of the Lord, sometimes called the Day of the Lord in Judaism. And this is how the Synoptic Gospels open, that's Matthew, Mark, and Luke, with the preaching of John. And John was in the wilderness preaching. And this quotation, which we see in Matthew, Mark, and Luke from Isaiah chapter 40, is referring to the coming of the Lord. In the wilderness, prepare the way of the Lord, make straight a highway in the desert for our God. The glory of the Lord will be revealed, and all flesh shall see it, and say to the cities of Judah, "Behold your God." So there were prophecies about the coming of the Lord, and that all flesh will see him. All flesh will see him. Every human being, flesh is, in Hebrew, it just means a human being. Everybody's going to see the coming of the Lord. But it's a very physical thing. Oh, he's coming to the cities of Judah, and they're going to say, "Behold your God." So it's not a spiritual coming. You see what I mean? So what the church recognized is that there were prophecies about, there were messianic prophecies, and then there were also prophecies about the Day of the Lord, which meant the coming of the Lord. There are also prophecies about the end times, the Day of the Lord, meaning his return. But that's something different. What other messianic prophecies were fulfilled by Jesus? Well, that the Messiah would come from Galilee. That's also in Isaiah chapter 9, and I will read that for you. In the former time, he brought into contempt the land of Zebulun and the land of Naphtali. But in the latter time, he will make glorious the way of the sea, the land beyond the Jordan, Galilee of the nations. The people who walked in darkness have seen a great light. Those who dwelled in the land of deep darkness, on them has the light shined. Of course, we know many of these prophecies because they were repeated by Matthew. They were quoted by St. Matthew in his gospel. So many of these are familiar to us. But there were many others that were not quoted by Matthew. Some of them were actually alluded to by Matthew, but unless you were a Jewish Christian or familiar with the Jewish scriptures, you might not recognize them. Others that are alluded to in the scriptures, in Matthew, but in other gospels too, such as John, are scriptures that talk about the righteousness of the Messiah and that he will rule in judgment, or that he will judge justly. Jesus refers to this himself, especially in the Gospel of John. So, in other words, he will have true judgment, just judgment, and also this idea of ruling in righteousness. You can't tell me that any of those messianic pretenders I read to you about at the beginning of this program were ruling in justice and righteousness. Certainly not any of the ones that we talked about already. But here is, let's go ahead and read the messianic prophecy of Isaiah 42. "Behold my servant, whom I uphold, my chosen, in whom my soul delights. I have put my spirit upon him, and he will bring forth justice to the nations. He will faithfully bring forth justice." Now, the next one I'm going to tell you about, you already know about, but is one of the most intriguing to me. It is intriguing to me because I don't understand why anybody would follow the false messiahs when they could not do this sign, which was clearly understood as messianic prophecy. So sometimes people say, well, you know, not too many people believed in Jesus. He didn't have a big following. He only had 12 disciples. Nothing could be further from the truth. He had thousands and thousands of followers. They believed he was the Messiah. They were constantly shouting at him, Son of David. What do you think that means? His father was believed to be Joseph, not David. Son of David is a messianic title. People were constantly shouting at Jesus, not just the entry into Jerusalem, but those beggars by the side of the road, the blind men by the side of the road, and other people calling him Son of David. There's a reason why they did, because people believed he was the Messiah. Why? That's the question. Why? Because anybody can say I'm the Messiah. And by the way, Jesus never said that. These other guys said that, and they weren't the Messiah, and they couldn't even do the signs that Jesus did. So why did people, the Jews of the first century, come to the conclusion that Jesus was the Messiah? Because of the signs, because of the miracles he did, because it was known. You see, when the Jews went to the synagogue, they heard these things the way we hear the Gospels. And we know

or the Jewish ones, whoever did the kind of miracles that the Lord did. And so with such abundance, it was such an outpouring of signs that the Lord did that was undeniable. It wasn't one person or two people, because we do have miracles that are performed by the prophets in the Old Testament, but nothing like this. So of course people believed him to be the Messiah. So this was a very well-known messianic prophecy, and this is why people recognized him as the Messiah. That didn't take a lot of convincing. This is my point. He just didn't have to. He didn't say, "I'm the Messiah. We're going to rebel against the Romans and reestablish our kingdom. Follow me." People expected the Messiah to do certain things, to meet certain qualifications. That's why God gave the prophecies in the first place. This is told to us by St. John Chrysostom. Why did God give the prophecies in the first place? So that the Jewish people would recognize the Messiah when he came. And many of them did. It's easy to say the Jews rejected Jesus, but it's not exactly true, because thousands of them did believe. So although perhaps the majority did not, a lot of them did. So many of them did recognize the prophecies. They did remember the prophecies. They did recognize what he was doing, that he was fulfilling the prophecies. Here's another one. We call the Lord the Son of Righteousness, S-U-N. And we have that even in our hymn of the Nativity, the Son of Righteousness. And that's because there was a prophecy in Malachi that the Son of Righteousness would come with healing in his wings. Now, this word wings is it's a very cute Jewish word. It's the word tzitzit, T-Z-I-T, tzitzit. And it is also the word for tassel. The word tzitzit in Hebrew means tassel, and it also means wings. Well, it is translated in the Bible as wings, that the Son of Righteousness will come with healing in his wings. But a tzitzit was the word that was used for the tassels that were attached to the four corners of a Jewish man's mantle. So the mantle was the long rectangular piece of cloth that Jewish men wore as a coat, and also they used as a blanket at night. Women had them too. Women had a mantle too, but they didn't have a tzitzit. Today, Jewish men don't wear it because now they wear pants and shirts. They have the prayer shawl, and you may have seen an Orthodox Jew with the fringes of his prayer shawl hanging down outside of his shirt. They do that on purpose. The prayer shawl is a more recent invention, because they don't have the tassels anymore, because nobody wears a mantle. The mantle is that big piece of cloth that they would drape over one shoulder. If they got cold in the daytime, they would wear it as a coat. They would wrap it around themselves as a coat. And at night, they slept with it as a blanket. So each of the four corners was required to have a tassel, a tzitzit, which also means wing. So what did the prophecy of Malachi say? That the Son of Righteousness would come with healing in his tzitzit. Well, did anybody ever touch the tassel of Jesus and get healed by it? The fringe of his cloak? Yes, the woman with the hemorrhage. And by the way, other people did also. St. Mark tells us about a number of people who couldn't get close to Jesus, and they just tried to at least touch his tassel. So that's a pretty amazing prophecy that was fulfilled by the Lord. Prophecy number 10, fulfilled by Jesus Christ, Jesus Messiah. The Messiah would be filled with the Spirit of the Lord. And this is also from Isaiah. And there shall come forth a rod out of the root of Jesse, and a blossom shall come up from the root. And the Spirit of God shall rest upon him, the Spirit of wisdom and understanding, the Spirit of counsel and strength, the Spirit of knowledge and godliness shall fill him, the Spirit of the fear of God. He shall not judge according to appearance, nor reprove according to report. Did you notice again the theme of just judgment? Jesus talks about this in the Gospel of John, when
they're criticizing him. And he says to the Jewish leaders,

0: You should judge with righteousness, with just judgment. Do not judge according to appearance. And he's referencing this prophecy. But this idea that he would be filled with the Spirit of God is one of the things that the Gospels are showing us when it talks about the Spirit leading the Lord, when it talks about the baptism of the Lord and this Holy Spirit descending upon him like a dove and remaining upon him. The Spirit of God had come upon the prophets momentarily, and they were inspired and they prophesied. But the fact that the Spirit comes down upon the Lord at his baptism and remains upon him was a sign, not that Jesus needed the Holy Spirit like an ordinary human prophet did, but it was a sign that he was fulfilling this prophecy, that he would be filled with the Spirit, that the Spirit of the Lord would be upon him. And this is why in the Gospel of Luke, the first time the Lord comes to his hometown and preaches after he started his ministry, he starts with the other prophecy from Isaiah 60, "The Spirit of the Lord is upon me." This is what I'm going to read, Isaiah 61. So this is another messianic prophecy. Number 10, the Messiah would have the Spirit of the Lord and preach the good news. That's the word evangelion, the gospel, okay? And here is that prophecy. And this is what the passage from Isaiah, we call Isaiah 61, that the Lord read from when he entered the synagogue in Nazareth, when he returned after he started his ministry. He became famous, was performing all kinds of miracles outside of his hometown, and then he came to Nazareth. And this is the passage he opened and read. "And there shall come forth a rod out of the root of Jesse." Oh, I'm sorry, that's the wrong one. I already read that one. This is the one from Isaiah 61. "The Spirit of the Lord is upon me, because he has anointed me." By the way, the word anointed is the word Messiah, okay, the anointed one. It just means that, it doesn't mean that Jesus was literally anointed. It means that he's the Messiah. That's what Christos means, anointed one. "He has anointed me. He has sent me to preach glad tidings," that's good news, "to the poor, to heal the broken in heart, to proclaim liberty to captives and recovery of sight to the blind, to declare the acceptable year of the Lord, the day of recompense, to comfort all them that mourn." So that's another messianic prophecy. The Messiah, number 12, would enter Jerusalem riding on a donkey. We all know about that one. That one was given in Zechariah chapter 9, and it was, again, very well known. And some people could say, well, Jesus just went around trying to fulfill these prophecies to make it look like he was the Messiah. Well, he could have done that. That's possible. He entered Jerusalem riding a donkey. So you could make the argument that he found a donkey and rode on it to make it look. But he can't control his place of birth. It's certainly not easy to fake all those healings, right? Or the fact that he, you know, that he was born of a virgin or anything like that. So it's easy to say that he sort of tried to fulfill the prophecies, but he did fulfill the prophecies. And the ones that were impossible to fake were all of the healings, all of the exorcisms, all of those mighty signs of power. And not just healing with some kind of magic, healing at a distance, in like the centurion's servant or the daughter of the Canaanite woman. You know, these kinds of things are not something that you can fake. So it's easy to be dismissive of these prophecies and how the Lord fulfilled them, but they weren't so easy to fulfill. And that's why nobody else has fulfilled them, you see. All these other people who said they were the Messiah were never able to do this. And they knew the messianic prophecies, and if they wanted people to follow them as the Messiah, they would have fulfilled these prophecies if it was possible for an ordinary person to do it. But they did not. Well, it is 1 hour past our start time, so let's take a little break here. We're not finished. We're going to continue with messianic prophecies number 13, when we return, okay? So join me after the break.
1: 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But the lines are open for your calls. The number is 855-237-2346. That's 855-AF-RADIO.
2: So here's a question for you. 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
1: 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Have a question about the verses we are studying tonight? 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Here once again is Dr. Jeannie.
0: Messianic prophecy number 13. And there's more. I'm just picking. I don't remember how many I have here. I've got 18 here for you. Number 13, the Messiah would make a new covenant with Israel. Did any of those false Jewish messiahs say that they had brought a new covenant? Of course not. This is from Jeremiah 31:31. Behold, the days are coming, says the Lord, when I will make a new covenant with the house of Israel and the house of Judah, not like the covenant which I made with their fathers, when I took them by the hand to bring them out of the land of Egypt, my covenant which they broke, though I was their husband, says the Lord. But this is the covenant I will make with the house of Israel after those days, says the Lord. I will put my law within them, and I will write it upon their hearts, and I will be their God, and they shall be my people. And it continues a bit there. So he says that the covenant of the Exodus, the covenant of Mount Sinai, will be put aside for a new covenant. And this is what Jesus meant when he said, this is my blood of the new covenant. Do this in remembrance of me. So this is what we do. We are the ones who are the inheritors of this new covenant. And of course, the Jews who did follow him, because let's not forget that there were Jewish followers of Jesus. But we are the ones who are followers of this covenant. And the Jews are still following the old covenant, in spite of the fact that there was this prophecy of Jeremiah that came true. Then when the Lord created a new covenant, and that the nations would follow him. This is quite remarkable. Number 14, the Messiah would be pierced. Listen to Zechariah chapter 12, verse 10. And I will pour out on the house of David and the inhabitants of Jerusalem a spirit of compassion and supplication, so that when they look upon me, whom they have pierced, they shall mourn as one mourns for an only child, and weep bitterly over me, as one weeps over a firstborn son. There's a lot of meaning to this. And this is, of course, the prophecy that John is alluding to when he talks about having witnessed the piercing of the Lord. They will look upon me whom they have pierced. And this is still considered a messianic prophecy by the Jews. It holds a lot of importance for them. And I'm going to talk to you about this prophecy in the new year when we start talking, looking forward to the crucifixion of the Lord. All right. It's quite amazing, this prophecy. But that there's also, of course, the piercing that we could say of the crucifixion, which is something that was also changed by Jewish interpreters. He was pierced at the crucifixion also. Number 15, the Messiah would be despised and rejected. This was also well known as a messianic prophecy. Even Jesus quotes this to his enemies. The stone which the builders rejected would become the head of the corner, right? This is done by the Lord. It is wonderful in our eyes. So the fact that the Messiah would be rejected and suffer is also expressed in Isaiah 53, possibly the most famous of the prophecies about the suffering Messiah, that he would suffer silently, that he would not defend himself, that he would die for our sins. By his sufferings, we would be healed. That's a very important, and not just that somebody suffers, unjustly and is silent about it, but that his suffering brings healing, brings salvation. The number 17, rather, the Messiah would be crucified. Of course, that's Psalm 22, which the Lord began to quote when he said, my God, why have you forsaken me? This is a prophetic psalm. And there were other psalms that were also prophetic, as we know, that are remembered by the church. So that psalm not only talks about the suffering of a person who was pierced in the hands and the feet, but in the last third of that psalm, the person who is speaking talks about how he will be vindicated, how he will stand again in the congregation, that all the nations will come to know the Lord because of what he has done. It's an amazing, amazing prophetic psalm. Last, number 18, also in Psalm 22, Isaiah 11, and other prophecies, they talk about how the Gentiles will come to the Lord because of the Messiah, or that the Gentiles will simply come to know the Lord. But it is usually because of the Messiah. So how did any of those other messiahs bring Gentiles to the Lord? They didn't, but obviously Jesus did. Gentiles believe, most non-Jews believe, are Christians. Most non-Jews today are Christians, and they believe in the Lord, the one God, because of Jesus. So these were prophecies. Here's Isaiah 11, verse 10. In that day there shall be a root of Jesse, and he shall arise to rule over the Gentiles. In him shall the Gentiles trust, and his rest shall be glorious. So we hear a lot of these phrases in the Christmas carols at this time of year, root of Jesse. It's very, very important because of these prophecies. So these are not only in our hymns. Of course, they're in our hymnology, but we see the same theology expressed in the traditional Christmas carols, like Oh, How a Rose Ere Blooming, or in traditional English Christmas music, like Handel's Messiah. Those prophecies, that's the whole Handel's Messiah, are these prophecies about the Lord. So these things were very, very well known to Christians. Because they were referenced again and again and again in these traditional Christmas carols in English, in French, in German, and in Western Europe before the rise of the secularism that we see in the Western world today. And that's why it's such a tragedy that they have been replaced by these silly, sentimental, childish songs like Rudolph the Red-Nosed Reindeer, and about Santa Claus, and now more recently about the love songs that are set with Christmas, you know, All I Want for Christmas Is You, and this kind of a thing. These sentimental things fail to bring out the meaning of Christmas, and they don't reflect upon the theology of Christmas. And so many of those classic carols do, not always in the first verse, but very often in the second verse. And if you're a singer like me, if you sing in choirs, you sing in Christmas carols, you sing Christmas carols beyond the first verse, they refer to him being Emmanuel. They refer to the root of Jesse. They refer to the virgin birth. A lot of these prophecies are alluded to in these beautiful old Christmas carols. All right, so we have 20 minutes left. I want to read to you from Gregory the Theologian on the Nativity of Christ and the Theophany. So here we see in his, he's of course so eloquent. This was why he was called the theologian. And I'll stop and make some comments as we read through this sermon. These are excerpts from a much longer sermon. Christ is born. Glorify him. Christ is from heaven. Go out to meet him. Christ is on earth. Be exalted. Sing unto the Lord all the whole earth, that I may join both in one word. Let the heavens rejoice and let the earth be glad for him who is of heaven and then of earth. Christ in the flesh, rejoice with trembling and with joy, with trembling because of your sins, with joy because of your hope. Christ of a virgin. O matrons, live as virgins, that you may be mothers of Christ. Who does not worship him who is from the beginning? Who does not glorify him that is the last? Again the darkness is past. Again light is made. The people that sat in the darkness of ignorance, let it see the great light of full knowledge. Old things are passed away, and behold, all things have become new. The letter gives way, the spirit comes to the front. The shadows flee, and the truth comes in. He who was without mother becomes without father, without mother in his former state of divinity, without father in his second state. The laws of nature are upset. The world above must be filled. Clap your hands together, all you people, because unto us a child is born, and a son is given, whose government is upon his shoulder. For with it, the cross was raised up. And his name is called the Angel of the Great Council of the Father. Let John the forerunner cry, prepare ye the way of the Lord. I too will cry the power of this day. He who is not carnal is incarnate. The Son of God becomes the Son of Man. Jesus Christ, the same yesterday, today, and forever. Let the Jews be offended. Let the pagans deride. Let heretics talk till their tongues ache. Then shall they believe when they see him ascending up to heaven. If not then, they will believe when they see him coming out of heaven and sitting as a judge. The present festival is Theophany, or birthday, nativity. It is called by both, two titles being given to the one thing. For God was manifested to man by birth. The name Theophany is given to it in reference to the manifestation. So I told you that at this time they were celebrating both the birth and the Epiphany, the Theophany at Epiphany. And that's because God was manifest in both events, so they combined them. So in reference to his manifestation, Theophany, we still celebrate Epiphany. It's very important in the Orthodox Church because it is a manifestation of the Holy Trinity. So that's why it's important. So he says the name Theophany, Theophania, means the manifestation of God, manifestation of the Trinity, and his birthday in respect to his birth. So that was a manifestation of God because physically the world saw him. He came to earth. This is our present festival. It is this which we are celebrating today, the coming of God to man, that we might go forth, or rather, for this is the proper expression, that we might go back to God, that putting off the old man, we might put on the new, and that as we died in Adam, so we might live in Christ, being born with Christ, and crucified with him, and buried with him, being born with Christ, buried with him, crucified with him, and rising with him. Therefore, let us keep the feast, not after the manner of a heathen festival, but in a godly manner, not after the way of the world, but in a fashion above the world, not as our own, but as belonging to him who is ours, rather as our master's, not as of weakness, but as of healing, not as of creation, but of recreation. And how shall we celebrate? Let us not adorn our porches, nor arrange dances, nor decorate the streets. Let us not feast the eye or enchant the ear with music, nor enervate the nostrils with perfume, nor follow taste, nor indulge the touch. Those roads that are so prone to evil and entrances for sin, not in rioting and drunkenness shall we celebrate. Let us not strive to outdo each other in intemperance, and this while others are hungry and in want. Let us leave all these things to the pagans, and to the pomps and festivals of the pagans, who call by the name of gods, beings who rejoice in the reek of animal sacrifices, who consistently worship with their belly, the evil inventors and worshippers of demons. But we, the object whose adoration is the Logos, if we must in some way have luxury, let us seek it in the Word, in the divine law, in the histories, especially such as are the origin of this feast. He's saying, let's revel in the scriptures. This is what he's saying. The law and the word, he's referring to the scriptures and the histories. He means the birth of Christ, according to the scriptures. At this point, he also diverts his discussion to talk about the creation of the universe. He begins with the creation of the angels, of the world, the creation of human beings in the image and likeness of God. And then he mentions the fall of Adam, because this is the reason why the Lord was incarnate, because of the fall of Adam. So continuing here with Gregory the theologian, I hope this is getting you excited about the Feast of the Nativity. I hope it's very inspirational for you. It is for me. Gregory the theologian, continuing, the Word of God himself, who is before all worlds, the invisible, the incomprehensible, the bodiless, beginning of beginning, light of light, source of life and immortality, the image of archetypal beauty, the unchangeable image, the Father's definition, the Word, came to his own image and took on him flesh for the sake of our flesh, and mingled himself with an intelligent soul for my soul's sake, purifying like by like. In all points except sin, he was made man. Conceived by the Virgin, who first in body and soul was purified by the Holy Spirit, it was needful both that childbearing should be honored and that virginity should receive a higher honor. He came forth then as God, with that which he assumed, one person in two natures, flesh and spirit, of which the latter deified the former. O new commingling! O strange conjunction! The self-existent comes into existence. The uncreated is created. That which cannot be contained is contained. By the intervention of an intellectual soul mediating between the deity and the corporeity of the flesh. And he who gives riches becomes poor, for he assumes the poverty of my flesh, that I may assume the richness of his Godhead. He that is full empties himself, for he empties himself of his glory for a short while, that I may have a share in his fullness. What are the riches of his goodness? What is this mystery that is around me? I had a share in the image. I did not keep it. He partakes of my flesh, that he may both save the image and make the flesh immortal. He communicates a second communion, far more marvelous than the first, inasmuch as that which he imparted is a better nature, whereas now himself he partakes of the worse. This is more godlike than the former action. This is loftier in the eyes of all men of understanding. He wearied and hungered and was thirsty and in agony, and shed tears according to the nature of a corporeal being. A little later on, you will see Jesus submitting to be purified in the River Jordan for my purification, or rather, sanctifying the waters by his purification. For indeed, he had no need of purification who takes away the sins of the world. You will see the heavens cleft asunder and witness borne to him by the Spirit that is of one nature with him. You will see him tempted and conquering and served by angels and healing every sickness and every disease and giving life to the dead, driving out demons and feeding vast multitudes with a few loaves. You will see him walking upon seas and being betrayed and crucified with himself my sin, offered as a lamb and offering as a priest, as a man buried in the grave and as God rising again and then ascending to come again in his own glory. Why, what a multitude of high festivals there are in each of the mysteries of the Christ, all of which have one object, namely, my perfection and return to the first condition of Adam. Now then, I pray you, accept his conception and leap before him. Revere the enrollment on account of which you were written in heaven. Adore the birth by which you were loosed from the chains of your birth. Honor little Bethlehem, which has led you back to paradise. Worship at the manger through which you, being without sense, were fed by the word. Know, as Isaiah bids you, your owner like the ox, and your master's crib like the ass. If you were one of those who are pure and lawful, who chew the cud of the word and are fit for sacrifice, if you are one of those who are as of yet unclean and uneatable and unfit for sacrifice of the Gentile portion, run with the star and bear your gifts with the Magi, gold, frankincense, and myrrh, as to a king and to God, and to one who is dead for you. With the shepherds glorify him, with angels join in chorus, with archangels sing hymns. Let this festival be common to the powers in heaven and the powers on earth. Travel without fault through every stage and faculty of the life of Christ. Be purified, be circumcised, strip off the veil which has covered you from your birth. After this, teach in the temple, drive out the sacrilegious traders, submit to be stoned if need be, taste gall, drink vinegar, seek spittings, accept blows, be crowned with thorns, take the reed in hand, and receive mock worship from those who mock at the truth. Lastly, be crucified with him, and share his death and burial gladly, that you may rise with him and be glorified with him and reign with him. Look at and be looked at by the great God, who in Trinity is worshipped and glorified, and whom we declare to be now set forth as clearly before you as the chains of our flesh allow, in Jesus Christ our Lord, to whom be the glory unto the ages of ages. Amen. The words of St. Gregory the Theologian. And with that, we will close our program tonight. I wish you a blessed nativity. Christ is born. And I will see you again here, I hope, God willing, on the second Monday of January, the year 2022. May you all be blessed, praying for you, and wishing you a blessed nativity and a blessed new year 2022. Lord, now let your servants depart in peace according to your word. For our eyes have seen your salvation, which you have prepared before the face of all peoples, a light to enlighten the Gentiles and the glory of your people Israel. Amen. Good night.

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2: Orthodox Women in the Healing Ministries was founded in 1992 with the mission of providing support to Orthodox Christian women who work in the medical and healing professions. Each year, it hosts a retreat at the Holy Dormition Monastery in Rives Junction, Michigan. Here is just one of its many retreat lectures.
3: So well, thank you very much for coming. We're having a little retreat here, as you can see. And I just have a little offering to make in these three talks. It's about some things about trauma and a little bit about healing the soul. It isn't any, magic anything. It's just a few offered thoughts for you to take into your own hearts and apply as need to be applied in your life. one aspect of the title is this beauty, goodness, truth. Let me start with a story before I get to Shay, this book. You know, I went to only once have I spent an entire Lent in a monastery. It was in Greece, and it was on an island, and not certainly a wealthy place at all. And one thing about Lent at that monastery was that there was nothing to eat. And of course, the first 3 days, literally nothing. They keep a trimero, a three-day fast. You just have a little bit of holy water and a little bit of andidron at the end of the morning service. And then the rest of the days, there's tea and there's some dried fruit and nuts, and that's about it. And I lost quite a bit of weight. I bring it up for a practical reason. You know, in the world, when you experience Lent, it's a drama of temptation, and it's a drama of trying to do the right thing, because you're constantly surrounded by these other food choices. So you're trying to be good. And you get fasting kind of confused with morality. In a setting when you're in a household of everyone fasting that's just committed, fasting is something similar. It's about chastity. It's something simpler. It's about chastity. It's just about that you're no longer giving all your attention and all your bodily energy to loving this great food, and it's you start to reattach to Christ and to the beauty of the services. And I was talking last night about the difference between whether we begin the spiritual life with truth, with goodness, or with beauty. And I just thought of that example this morning, that in the world you're trying to fast, but it really just comes about, it's about morality. You feel really immoral when you break the fast, and you feel you've done the wrong thing. But in a setting of like-minded Christians, there's no choice. There was no hidden, plate of hamburgers somewhere in the monastery. There was just it wasn't nothing to do with executive function or willpower. It's just instead of having all your heart on your food, now your heart gives way to Christ. And I think what happens in the world is that because we don't have that benefit of starting with beauty or with chastity, right away we're in the full-blown struggle with morality. Things are a little harder, and things are a little bit less clear. Chastity, it's the light of Eros. It's the, if the eye, as we said last night, if the eye is sound, the whole body will be full of light. And we don't get that sequence in the world. We've just got to do everything at once. So, more honor to us. I asked an Athenite abbot once, I said, what's the difference between a monk and a person in the world? He said, to be a monk, he said, it's like this. You've got to cross a desert valley. Maybe you all know this story, but it's so funny. He says, you've got to cross a desert valley, and there are quicksand pits and gulfs, and there are wild animals and scorpions and robbers. You've got to cross it. That sounds, you know, not too good. I said, you know, what's the life in the world like? He said, it's the same thing. He said, oh, I said, that's nice. It's the same thing. And then he said, but at night. And many times we have that feeling. When we come to a retreat, a light goes on. Now we have this experience of illumination, or of there's a clarity to the struggle. In that clarity, I'm trying to say, is precisely because we're able to put chastity first. We're able to put beauty first before we enter into the struggle for goodness, in a sense. Now, I have many friends who are not Orthodox Christians, and they are very devout fundamentalist Protestants that would not dream of starting their day or leaving the house without a half an hour with the Holy Bible. And the thing to realize about that is, what is the Bible? It's theophany. It's the self-revelation of God. And that is beauty first for them. You could treat the Bible as primarily a cognitive text and make yourself confused, but if it's theophany for you, then you're starting with beauty. We not only have the scripture in the church, but we have something. We have scripture in that walking, talking form, the lives of the saints. Right? It's impossible to regularly read the lives of the saints without having your whole life just fall into place. Right? It's that focus on that beauty. Within that beauty is goodness, is truth. But it's that moment of chastity. When you're reading the lives of the saints, we have a change of heart in terms of what we love, what we desire. Right? So right there at step one, this divine eros that the fathers speak of is inculcated within us. In the light of that divine eros, then the spiritual struggle makes sense and is kind of possible and it's doable. But if we turn off that light, then we're crossing that desert valley at night. And the possibility that you're not going to fall is quite limited. There's many ways to think about where we would access beauty first. So we said the lives of the saints are pilgrimage to holy places, monasteries. Even just that we show up in the divine liturgy, right? One of the nicest things about, you know, the 12-step movement is the valediction. Meeting ends, keep coming back. Right, that's it, because that's chastity. That's the first step. That is that eros. That's keeping the eye on the prize, and having done that, then the rest of life can be handled or not handled, and whatever, we have ups and downs. So that's try to give some practical sense of what I mean when I say beauty first. Let's give another example, right? Young person struggling with sexual morality. And then they're having shame about those falls or guilt. Of course, what they want to do, the natural thing, is to leave beauty aside and to struggle to be good. That's what they're going to do now. And it's very difficult for the spiritual father to convince the young person that, in fact, chastity requires that you not struggle in quite that way to be moral. Chastity requires that you return again and again your gaze to Christ. Now, it's not so much a sequence when we think of beauty to goodness to truth as it is a kind of a concentric circle. It's a Russian doll, or it's some kind of an unfolding. It's a seed that unfolds, a flower that blossoms. Because We would never think as Orthodox Christians that focus on beauty is fine and then I'll go live my life the way I want. That's not what we're saying. And we would never think that if I struggle morally, I can forget about beauty now because, no, we begin with beauty and we see how within the beautiful is the good. And when we have both the beautiful and the good, then we become true. This is the natural and organic way, the secret life of plants, right? This is what we're... I think that was a CD or something, wasn't it, by Stevie Wonder?
4: Yes.
3: It was. I never listened to one song about that, I have to say. I thought it was the greatest title ever. I just never... So this basic struggle, I think, is known to us. Where is the I? Where are we focused? When it was mentioned last night, what happens if a person brings childhood trauma into a war? Now they have trauma on top of trauma. And I thought, and the question was, could such a person be? Well, immediately, for some reason, I thought of Pskov, the great Pskov Caves Monastery in Russia. It's talked about within Russia because in 1917, that part of Russia was part of, I think, Estonia or Latvia, I don't remember which. But after 1945, a lot of borders were redrawn in Eastern Europe, and it became part of Russia. But the persecution of the monasteries was qualitatively different. So in a sense, the Pskov Caves Monasteries is this one place of unbroken continuity. And it produced that beautiful book, Everyday Saints, that huge 1,000-page book. It's so easy to read, it really is. And I've been to Pskov, and I understand a little bit about that tradition. And when the person said, well, could such a person who has these two kinds of trauma on top of trauma be healed, I thought, yes, in Pskov they could do it. Right, and the reason is because, and I'm sure there's many places in the Orthodox world too like that, but the reason I thought was that because really they're very practiced, they know what to remember and what to forget. They know what to remember and what to ignore. We have this notion in the Church of the Church of Psychology of the logismi, those persistent thoughts, intrusive thoughts, or just really the rationalizations that come into our mind, and they seem rational, but if you pay attention to them, you very quickly go down into a pit. So a big part of spiritual life is knowing which thoughts to ignore, how to take the energy away from them, and which thoughts to cultivate. Socrates said, know thyself, right? Jesus Christ said, love the Lord your God with all your heart, soul, mind, and strength. And love your neighbor as yourself. Those are primary. And in that loving, we will see exactly how much of ourselves or what about ourselves remains to be known or needs to be known. But the benefit is that we'll be changing. We'll be changing that attempt that our logismi, and sometimes those logismi grow legs and feet and they our people next to us, trying to pin us down in one particular interpretation of us, right? That power is weakened. A new cult, C-U-L-T, in the sense of sacrificial program. I mean, not like some crazy cult, but a new cultus, a new sacrificial program, the mind now practices that. We're getting to Shea here in a second. You know, one of the problems we have in our economic science, because it's a Cartesian Enlightenment science, is it takes prosperity as a given, and then it asks questions about what causes poverty. But if prosperity is a gift, then we have to put that shoe on the other foot. We have to ask, well, what causes prosperity? Now, you need both, because sometimes things do hit you, right? There are earthquakes and level entire cities, or unjust racial laws that throw an entire city into economic ruin, Right? I'm not saying there are no causes of spiritual poverty. I'm just saying that in the tradition of the church, the more important question is, oh, as always, what causes spiritual wealth? Or, if spirituality is not what people want to hear about outside the church, what generates emotional health, psychological well-being? They are not givens. They are gifts, and they're usually gifts that are generated in the course of some set of habits. Right? All of this pushes us away from a merely truth-centered thing, right? It's, a person is not a bug under a glass, and your job as a healer is not to just analyze them, but to teach them a new program of through which health will be generated. For us in the church, that program begins not on our part, but it begins from God's side. He comes. St. Paul says, we are saved through faith. And then he says, and this faith was a gift. Right? And that's it. The primary mover is God in our life. We react. Behold, I stand at the door and knock. We react. Where is God acting? I asked a venerable metropolitan, I said, what's the best advice you've ever gotten? I don't know. I'm so glad I asked him, but I don't know why I did. He said, if you ever have a good thought, you must do it at once. There is no tomorrow and there is no later when it comes to good thoughts. And I've seen miracles happen because of that advice. The point is, the good thought is a theophany. It is beauty. It is God moving. Long before you can see why that good thought was moral or, you know, necessary for to do good, long before you can see why it was accurate or true or made sense, the moment will be gone. The moment will be gone. If you wait, the moment will be gone. The good thought comes, you've got to do it. Saint Seraphim of Sarov was in his hut with a visiting bishop, and a visiting bishop with his most prominent donor, his wealthiest businessman supporting the metropolis, came to visit the saint. And after the briefest of formalities, Saint Seraphim of Sarov turned to the visiting businessman, and he said, he confessed him. Right. This is the way to do confession. You go to the saint, and he just tells you, these are your sins. Yeah. And he told him, okay, he told him, your sins are X, Y, and Z. And he said, and you have tried 1, 2, and 3. And that did not work because of A, B, and C. That was the confession. And the man was ashamed, and he was liberated, and he was consoled, and then the saint said, and now you will do this. And he blessed him and sent him on his way. Whereupon the metropolitan turned to the saint and he said, I have known that man 40 years. I had no idea any of that was going on. How did you do it? And the saint said, I did not start with truth first. No, the saint said, I don't have a crystal ball. That's not what discernment is. But I know when the prompting in my heart is from the Holy Spirit and when it's not. When it's from other forces or my own bad health, you know, low on vitamin D. Because I know that, I have that discernment, I know myself, you know, that does happen after the other two things. Then I knew that this was beauty in my life. I knew it was a theophany. So I said it. The saint said to the bishop, he said, I don't know for sure that that's really the truth about the man. I just know the Holy Spirit has prompted me to say those things to him. It could be that it's not the truth about him, but that in my saying it, it will engender some conversation that needs to happen for his salvation or my salvation. Right. So saints are not warlocks. They're not witches, right? They're not reading crystal balls. but they have this attentiveness to beauty in their life and to theophany. And when Christ enters the door and knocks, they consistently open it. I had a joke about that, which is from the monastery in Hiram, Ohio. They were doing a retreat in Akron, Ohio once, and Father Alexander, and someone said, "What do people say when they see you dressed as a full monk out in rural Ohio? What is their reaction?" He said, "Well, people are so polite, they don't say anything." He says, "But one time a little boy said, he looked at me and said, 'Look, mommy, a warlock.'" And the joke gets better because he paused and he said, "These days with, Stephen King and everything bad in the culture, kids tend to think everything is demonic." And I said, "Ooh, yeah, that's bad." And then he said, "Not that it isn't." Anyway, the point is to give some practical examples of what it means to say a beauty first, or what it means to begin with chastity, what it means to begin with divine eros in the spiritual life, and what it means to pull the plug on some of our rationalizations, including our very calm rationalizations about, "Oh, I'm this person, I have this and that complex," whatever. Maybe you do, but repeating that information to yourself may not always be, certainly that's not your main, it's falling in love. The mother of the passions is self-love, and that self-love can come in many forms, including the struggle of the person to work so hard to be moral that they forget Christ. They forget to look at Christ first. They forget to see what morality is. It's a gift. It's a struggle and a gift. I mentioned a little bit about Romans 1 last night, and St. Paul saying, first is theophany, then we're supposed to liturgize. Very simple. If we do, in other words, if in response to beauty we respond with eros, then the spiritual struggle begins and there's a reasonable and a good chance of success. But he says what happens instead is people see theophany, they do not liturgize, then step three comes, something has to fill that vacuum, the spiritual vacuum. They become idolatrous. And once they're idolatrous, then step four happens, they're given over to sexual immorality or other immorality. So St. Paul looks at sexual morality and morality in general in both ways. It's a struggle, but it's also a gift that is given if we've done the first things first. And then St. Paul says, you criticize these people, but I'm talking about you. And the point that he makes at the beginning of chapter 2 is just that if we judge other people for their faults, it shows that we no longer regard our own spiritual success or our own moral life as a gift, which means that we're not doxologizing God, which means that we don't see it as theophany. In other words, we're repeating the same thing. We're not saying, "Yeah, I'm sober 100 days, thank God," but we're thinking, "I did it." So instead of that sobriety becoming a further instance of God's theophany, and then we doxologize and we're healed, rather, we don't doxologize and we make an idol out of our own effort. Now we're idolaters of our own morality, of our own effort. And then we can still struggle to be moral after that, but it's a foregone conclusion, you will lose. It will lose. And that's what I meant when I give this example of the young people. We want you to struggle to be chaste. There's a prior sequence of chastity. We want you to win at that first, because then you've got a chance. And then your life is sweet. So Jonathan Shea, let's talk about him. Of course, the reason I got thinking about all these things really is because of Shea. Because he was talking about a very specific kind of cognitive therapy.

this is not way the way the empirically verifiably successful approaches to trauma treatment don't do that. They do other things. Other patterns are vouchsafed to the person. Do not disturb signs are hanged on certain bad patterns of thought. We're not going to discuss those, but we're going to hang it. Do not touch that. So that's really got me thinking. Saying, you know, what is healing and what is the soul? And that's what kind of unfolded for me. This morning I want to talk about one particular thing in Achilles in Vietnam, for those of you who weren't here last night. So Jonathan Shea's story is that through a serendipitous kind of turn of events, he was an MD PhD who was asked to take over the care of Vietnam combat veterans with severe post-traumatic stress disorder. And in the light of the fact that he had just been reading heavily in the Greek classics and Shakespeare, and in the light of the fact that this particular group of veterans had suffered this wave of suicides in a kind of very simplistic, dull cognitive approach, a kind of just blank reflective listening approach, something new was tried. And he also started to notice commonalities between the pattern that his veterans had suffered in the war and what Achilles had gone through before Troy. So Shea winds up making this is some very important contributions to Iliad studies, to the study of the Iliad. And as well, making good contributions to the treatment of trauma and understanding of trauma, and especially of war trauma. And then he even influences U.S. government policy. He's a recipient of a MacArthur Genius Grant. So all kinds of nice things about Shea, and that's who we're talking about. He talks about a five-stage process that he thinks happens to men and women in combat. And he's not really clear about the extent to which he thinks these five stages handle anyone in trauma, anyone who's got trauma. Although he does think that many times among trauma victims, there can be a contest. Oh, your trauma wasn't, ours was worse. And that's nothing to judge. It's the very nature of trauma that it's isolating and that it would drive that. But he takes us back to the plains before Troy and the Greek army assembled there. And then the Iliad opens. The army is being struck by a plague because the leader of the Greeks, Agamemnon, has offended the gods. And this is a very ancient religious idea. If you get the liturgy wrong, your society will collapse. So Achilles himself calls an assembly of the army, and he speaks and he says, we've got to find out why we're all dying here in this plague. And a priest is consulted, a diviner, and he pronounces the judgment. It's because of Agamemnon's sin. This, if you've ever been in a faculty meeting or in any kind of... you know that this would be an excellent time to choose to remain silent. This is really the perfect time to rearrange the papers on your desk in an unobtrusive way and to, you know, not speak. But of course Achilles does speak, because he's Achilles, and he says, all right, Agamemnon, you know, the word has come down. You gotta give up this priest's daughter that you stole. So, this is, you know, not good. And Agamemnon comes back and says, okay, I'll give her up and I'll take your Briseis, the woman that you won in the last battle. That's my consolation. So Achilles wants to frag the lieutenant right there. He wants to kill him on the spot. And I don't remember if it's his mother or Athena, one of the goddesses, grabs him by the hair, doesn't let him. But this is the first stage of combat trauma for Shea.

betrayal of what's right, the betrayal of social morality. Shea thinks more than any of the death or destruction that's viewed in the war, it's this betrayal of the moral order that begins to unravel the character of the people who witness it. Just a little while later, with the plague safely over, Agamemnon has the brilliant idea to test the Greeks and say, okay, the war's over, we're going home. And a few other people are in on it, his commanders, and the Greeks completely break. They all rush to the ships. They've been fighting for 9 years. And you would think they would stay and finish or have some kind of morale. And Shea says, it's probably because they've just seen Agamemnon so violate Themis, this Greek word for the total social construct of morality. It's been broken. Every human community is also a moral community. This is the case. There are certain things that I could not do, or none of you could do, without breaking this community, right? This retreat. We don't usually think of that, but it's the case. And when those things are violated, it's quite shocking. Every human community exists in and through a web of shared moral expectations. It's almost like every community requires a suspension of disbelief. I mean, you can see me, you know, this guy knows some things, doesn't know everything. We give him the benefit of the doubt. There's always some suspension of disbelief in our communal life. But this is especially true in communities that are organized to manage extreme chaos. Right? If we're in a combat situation, we can't have the people around us behaving in unpredictable ways or ways that betray the community's values. So what you have in war is extreme dependence in a context of danger. We're extremely dependent on the man to the right, the left, the people above and below us. It's existential. I mean, my existence will be gone if they don't act in a reliable and predictable and moral way. When this moral order is violated, the community starts to unravel. People start to look around. So if a leader in the church violates the moral order, people start to get out. They start heading for the exits. There's a shared moral community. And still here in stage one, Shea says what we have is the beginning of soldiers' rage. Because he is a man under authority, like Scripture says, and those over him, that authority is now tainted, and he is trapped in it. But there's nothing he can do. He can't desert. Achilles can desert, because the Greeks are not a nation, they're not a federation, they're a confederation. And he heads the Myrmidons, and he can leave with them if he wishes, and he decides to do that. What I usually add to my students, right, once you wear the black, whether as a seminarian or in any other way, your sins are a violation of Themis for other people, right? And people take that to an extreme and absurd things, conclusions, you know. Oh, I saw a priest smile. I was so scandalized. But it is the case, right? It is one reason why we make them wear the black, to be reminded that whether you're visible there or not, I mean, your sins are a violation of Themis for people. The entire community begins to unravel. St. Paul wants every Christian to think that way, that we're the Christians. If I do this, what will the non-Christians think of us? What will they think of the faith? The moral order is undone. Incidentally, the same people who will judge the priest for, you know, whatever, I don't know, whatever, you know, I saw him, you know, use dairy creamer on a Friday. I can no longer receive communion from his hands.
Those same people or other people will be equally offended if, when the priest doesn't risk the moral order to do good. In other words, you know, Christ, he wouldn't talk to prostitutes. What's wrong with you? Well, whatever. You can't really win in that game. I'm just saying it is a something that's out there. How am I doing time-wise? In stage two, this violation of themis, of the moral order, results in the shrinking of the moral and social horizon of the soldier. Some of his ideals or ambitions are destroyed. People foundational for our social order have violated morality, and our bond to the moral community is now weakened. We detach. And the moral sense can even deaden. We start to think maybe there is no morality. I don't know how old I was when I got the memo, but maybe I shouldn't say this because this could be played anywhere. You know, such shocking news that there's no Santa Claus, right? Those are my parents doing this stuff. And I immediately came back and I said, there's no God either, is there? And I said, no, that's real. It's not that I didn't think there was no God. It just meant that, wait a second here, that's a violation of themis. You can't just, you know, tell us there was something good and now it's not there anymore. And this shrinking of the moral and social horizon appears at first in a positive sense. The soldier feels they're fighting mostly for their buddies, not even for their own homeland. Certainly not for the army, which has betrayed them in some sense. In fact, my superiors in the army or in the government, they're more or less like the enemy. They're trying to get me killed. Right. I could say as a professor of ethics, I have a vivid sense that my mistakes will hurt a wide array of people. People that I have never met and will never meet. Right? And that's the case. Stage three. If on top of these difficulties now comes a worse loss, the death of a special comrade, and that's what happens to Achilles. He won't fight for the Greeks. He doesn't care what happens to them. He's been humiliated in front of everyone, and no one stood up for him in a meaningful way. And now they're being destroyed by the Trojans. Fine, let him die. But now comes this stage three, because Patroclus dons Achilles' armor. He goes out into the fight to try to pretend to be Achilles, to substitute for him, and rally the Greeks. Hector, I think it is, who figures out it's not really Achilles, and he kills him. At this point, the love for that special comrade on the part of Achilles is so intense that something in him begins to break. In war, we say that the bond may be stronger between two brother soldiers than that between a husband and wife. Some people say that it's a stronger bond. I think it has to do with, and this went to the question last night about childhood trauma versus adult trauma. Look, the thing about these adult traumas is that they are suffered many times in a situation that returns you to a childlike state. They are suffered in a situation of extreme, the army is my father and my mother. I'm totally dependent on them for my every food, everything. So, and they're suffered in an experience of chaos. So it's a return to primordial state. And in that return to something very primordial, our love for the people around us is equivalent to the love that we have for your mother when you're, you know, a year old or something. It's just limitless and limitlessly intense. And now that love one is lost, it's compared to a child who's suddenly and unpredictably orphaned. What's necessary here, Shea says, is some kind of communalization of the grief. If the grief is thwarted, it becomes rage. This leads to stage four in his five stages, guilt and wrongful substitution. And here, the survivor feels that they deserve the death sentence, or they feel they're already dead, many soldiers. So when I lost my best buddy, I died. I was dead at that point.
there's an interesting relationship between death and grief, right? I mean, when someone dies that we love, right, it's natural to attempt to kind of, I wish my little brother could still be alive, even if it meant I had to die. St. Paul says, I wish I would lose my salvation if my people would be saved. Right? There is that chiastic inversion where the living says to the dead, let's switch places. That's love. I want to switch places with you. That's normal grief, is that desire to switch. But in thwarted grief, or grief that takes place against the backdrop of this violation of morality, so much rage is involved. And that inversion cannot be worked out. We don't know what they called the Iliad 300 years before Christ or 600 years before Christ, but we think that they just, that the title for it was rage. It wasn't the Iliad. It had to do with this thwarted grief and that intense rage, the grief at the violation of the moral order, the grief at what I'm facing, the grief at the loss of this special comrade, and the frustration of proper grieving. If my beloved is dead, and I feel that I am dead, then I have to be careful that I don't commit suicide through extremely dangerous actions in combat, or extremely dangerous actions that endanger other people in my unit. When the grief thwarted, that chiastic crossover can't come. We can't in a non-enraged way experience ourselves as, if not dead, provisionally alive, right? When we grieve for our relatives and they've died, we come to feel over time, as we pray for them, because the prayers matter, that they're with God, that they are alive. And so that crossover is occurring. We are seeing them become alive again in our memory, in whatever gesture we make in their memory of establishing a scholarship or talking about them. We prevent them from going off into the utter abyss. Or we even may have a dream. We see our departed ancestors. No, I'm good now. I'm with God. So one half of the chiastic conversion happens. They do go from dead to alive. And the other half is that we start to say, and here we are, still struggling. We don't know if we'll be saved or not someday. We still have to work out our salvation. So we do take on some, in a healthy way, some sense that it's not just that I'm alive and they're dead, but no, they're still alive with God, and my life is a little more poor at any rate without you. This is the genius of the wall. It's a buried letter Chi, you know, there in Washington, D.C., the Vietnam Veterans Memorial. Because you enter with thwarted grief, a person who entered with thwarted grief, now they go in, they descend into the grave, and they find the body, or the name, but it's the body, of their beloved dead. And they're dead together. Except they also have this sense in that memorial that, you know, what you're really seeing in that polished granite, that black granite, is you're seeing a kind of window to the black earth behind. And there's some feeling, and it's very visceral when you're there, that the names on that wall, those guys will never die. There is that sadness they're dead, but there's also the sense, no, they're immortal now. They are with God. They are honored. So you have become dead by walking down into the earth the way it's designed, and they have become alive. And that's why it works, right? It's such a great monument. It enacts the ritual of chiastic love, right?
Right? So when we help a poor person, it's not enough that now they're no longer poor. We have to be more poor afterwards. See, love always has that chiastic crossover. It isn't just that, you know, I took the time to console my child who's crying because something happened, but that for the moment I entered his tears and thought about what made him sad, right? There has to be that crossover, an exchange. But this sense of guilt and wrongful substitution that arises from thwarted grief, it feeds rage. And that leads to stage five. And stage five is what Shea thinks is really kind of the dangerous tipping point. That's this berserk phase. In real grief, when it is complete, there is some sense that the person I grieved, the dead person, they do go on living. Whereas my life is poorer for them. My life is less, a little bit less life because they're gone. Right? So that exchange happens. In thwarted grief, it doesn't happen. There's a hopeless sense of the beloved's permanent loss while I wish I could die. This is what Shea is reporting from his combat veterans. In thwarted grief, there's that sense, wish I were dead. A person may even say, I feel dead. But what they're really saying is, wish I were dead. I'm alive. I'm a walking dead person. This is not healthy grief. Various triggers of the berserk state and characteristics, but the thing to note theologically is that it's a kind of antitheosis. In theosis, we are divinized, and therefore, for the first time, we become fully human. That's deification, right? You finally become yourself, you know. I remember when I was 22 and I went to see the person that I was told was the holiest man on earth, right? And I said, well, I got to go do that. I got to see that person. I was 22 and I was at the monastery, wherever that was, and I was planting a tree. The nuns there had put me to work. And the elder came, I was there two, 3 days, and the elder came walking down. My hands were in the earth. I was knelt. And when he walked up, I laughed. And I said, oh, so that is what a human being looks like. It was certainly not what I had expected in my probably, I don't know, what's the word for a peeping Tom? what's the word, the V or something in there? Voyeuristic desire to see a saint. Yeah. I've been in Greece for 4 months and forgot everything, Greek and English. I was expecting to see a little guy vibrating, glowing, elevating, and it was so relief. Oh, so that's what a human being. Rafael, that's it. That's theosis, divinization, right? That in living out eros, in living out agape, goodness, then we become true. In other words, we become what a human being is for the first time completely. And the berserker does the opposite. He's no longer a man, but he is either or simultaneously a beast and a god. Feels nothing can touch him, but he acts in ways that are animalistic. Achilles lives this completely. He will not listen to the restraint. The gods speak to him directly. The dead Patroclus that he loved so much and supposedly was fighting for appears to him and tells him, stop. He won't. He says, stop, and he says, and bury my body. He won't do it. But he also, so he doesn't listen to the gods, and he's like a beast at the same time. So theologically, it's very interesting. You know, I signed Achilles in Vietnam, and I tell the students, but please don't read it, because it is an intense book, and it's full of first person accounts. I know I'm supposed to stop in 5 minutes, and then we'll take 5 minutes of questions. We'll have a break. It's full of first person accounts of people who've suffered combat trauma, and it really stirs you up. So I don't recommend anyone to read it. If you want to read it, you read it. You know. But in this telling, I would tell the students that in this book, everything you've learned in seminary is here in a photographic negative.
because it's exactly the journey away from theosis, and it's exactly the journey away from a deepening communion with others. And the berserker stands alone outside of all community. There's no goodness in his life. There's no beauty. There's just one fact left: the truth of revenge. He's going to. It's not even truth; just a fact of his destructive rage. And in another sense too, because it's pretty clear that war, involving all the five senses, dedicated, it's a kind of a blasphemous act, although in a fallen world it's sometimes the lesser of two evils, still it's a kind of blasphemous act. It's a destruction of the earth, a destruction of other people, a destruction of, it's a hatred for our enemy. It's a kind of anti-liturgy, and it culminates in this anti-theosis of the berserker. I think the importance of studying these five phases, I think, is probably for people who work with trauma victims. And I think the importance, too, just becomes of what it does show us in dark relief about our faith and the importance of heading the other direction, of falling in love with beauty, of an ever-widening sense of our moral responsibility. Right, the saints, they're weeping for the generations still unborn. They're offering prayers for any person that ever lived in the history of the human race. They have only a sense of a widening communion, not a fatally constricted one.

0: And it teaches us, too, the importance of our own conduct and respect for moral norms in a community, especially if we're in leadership. For all these reasons, I think it's vital. What I don't know is how it applies. For example, I mean, I can certainly see within the church that people might feel like they see a themis violated, and the way that begins that can lead to a skein of responses that will ultimately see them leave the church or lose their priesthood in that terrible cataclysm, right? I see that. I think it is worth knowing about those stages for that. Let me repeat them. But I don't know, right, how this relates to other things. For example, I can say, I was in a terrible car accident once, and you know, as the metal of the car around me was, you know, being ripped like tissue paper, I really had the sense that, wow, the web or the shield between chaos and order is really so thin, right? Or sometimes, you know, hearing people say about some immoral thing they've done, for no reason really, just because they sort of berserked in a cold way, and thinking, how is it that the bridges that we drive over don't just collapse? I stop telling random people that I teach ethics because they're always telling me what are the ethical violations in their trades, their professions, and it's just like, oh, I don't want to know. It's really... But it is that, right? So the first stage was that betrayal of what's right, the shrinking of our moral and social horizon, right? I think that can happen between enemies, right? We see someone from another religion doing something shockingly horrible on the news, and we do shrink within ourselves. And maybe we think, oh, that religion is the problem, or those people are the problem, and it's difficult to, at that precise moment, push our moral concern outward and prayer for those people who are doing those things, or the spiritual environment that created them, demonic attacks that created that. Right? It's natural. Just you want to build a bunker. Stage three, the grief at the death of a special comrade, right? That incredible rage that we can feel when someone that we admired, that's the thing about Patroclus, by the way. He's a man of deep compassion. And then the fourth stage, so it was really sad to see him go, but the grief was thwarted. And stage four, the sense of guilt or wrongful substitution. It's a dangerous stage. We're kind of replacing God as the judge of the world. And may experience this desire to be dead, which is dangerous. Dangerous because, you know, we may experience that desire, let's say, in the loss of a child, but we have other children that we also must care for. Right? We can't get trapped into that. That kind of pagan grief. It's admirable, it's intense, it's real, but it's pagan, it's not filled with hope. And as I said, I have to just say that one more time about that in that stage of grief, a chiasm is necessary. We have to come to see the dead as somehow still alive. We have to see ourselves as maybe not already. I don't mean I walk around with deadness. No, but just to see that my life too is someday going to end. Even if that, or my life too is poor without that person, there has to be some kind of a crossover. And this rage is the thwarting of that crossover. It leaves them dead and me alive. It hasn't reached the purpose of grief. And that Vietnam Veterans Memorial is the thing, because that so many people had thwarted grief because of the peculiarities of that war. And walking into that is your grief work. You know, it's intense and effective grief work. you leave there having walked through death and come out alive, right? So maybe that's the chiasm. It's not that you're dead in some sense on the other side, but you did go through death with them. You saw them to their rest, to their place of life, and you can leave. Not that they're not dead. It's a chiasm. It's not a switch. They're still dead, but they're also in some other sense alive. And then this fifth stage is berserk state. The thing about the berserk state is the loss of all restraint before others, before God. It's the loss of all restraint, right? The danger of our culture is that because it puts truth and cognition in an abstract way first, it doesn't have a restraint, it doesn't have a check on certain things that at an earlier age pity or morality would prevent. And I think this is a much bigger problem than we realize, the berserk tendency in a secular culture. And it's a cold berserk, and it's an academic berserk, and I got 3 PhDs behind my name, but it's still berserk. And the great example of that in American history in the last 60 years was the Urban Renewal Act of 1948. And this tremendous destruction, lock, stock, and barrel, 2,100 American neighborhoods dynamited to the earth, their populations scattered to the four winds, their churches dynamited, their businesses, no compensation for the business owners. Right? Their larger communities, their social clubs, all of it gone. It's a berserk act, right? Can we see that? It's kind of a cold berserk, and it inflicted this tremendous damage on the country. All right, we've not recovered from that. And that's a tremendous temptation in a kind of scientific age, right? In the name of science, you know, I will torture this animal. Why? Just find some other way. Well, really, that's the only way to, you know, test your skin cream. There's got to be another way. This is berserk. But it is a kind of cold berserk. We can't see it, right? So there are these aspects that come in, I just met you. I just met you, and we're in a cocktail hour, and you're taking my soul apart because you read 3 books on psychology and you think you got my number. Now, it's all very polite, but can you see that your behavior is utterly shameless? You're not a god and you're not an animal. You're a human being. You can't do that to a person. Well, we don't dismantle someone else's soul right to their face. Right? But that does, those kind of things do happen. Because we're living in a secular age, we're missing some restraint. Of course, you can go the other way. A person can think they're so religious they don't need to have restraint.
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1: In the services of the Orthodox Church, we pray for a good death, a Christian end. 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
2: 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So stay right with us here on Live with the Lowe's.

0: Well, welcome everyone again, and thanks so much for joining us this evening. I'm so delighted to have my wife with me, Roxanne, as always, especially on this in this series as we're going to be covering 1 Corinthians chapter 13, what is oftentimes called the love chapter or the Valentine's chapter, in which we hear these 15 really beautiful examples of what love is. And so we're going to be covering these almost each of them on a week-to-week basis, and we're going to get to the very first one in just a moment on being patient. But before we do so, we always want to just tell all of you that if you're interested, we send out a daily inspirational message every day. 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There's an area to put an email address, your email address, and every day at 7 a.m. Eastern time, you'll receive that day's daily inspirational message. We have all of our sermons on the Lowe's YouTube page, so definitely subscribe to the Lowe's YouTube page. And as always, you can check out our books, both Renewing You, A Priest, A Psychologist, and A Plan, as well as 6 Hours, 7 Lessons, How Christ's Light Transforms Our Darkness. And so those are books that you can both find here at Ancient Faith. And so I'm so excited about this new series. We've kind of moved on from our last show and kind of doing something that we love to do every couple of years, and that is to do a relationship series to kind of really guide all of us in our own marriages, in our relationships. And what better way to do than to look at this beautiful illustration that St. Paul talks about in the book of Corinthians, in 1 Corinthians chapter 13. He gives really what it looks like to be a Christian, I would argue, in our own faith. I mean, and obviously throughout the scriptures it does that, but in 1 Corinthians chapter 13, it's the chapter that talks about that, you know, if I speak in tongues and of men and of angels, but do not have love, I'm only a resounding gong or a clanging cymbal. If I have the gift of prophecy and I can fathom all mysteries and all knowledge, and if I have faith that can move mountains but do not have love, I am nothing. And then St. Paul takes that kind of message and then says, well, let's define what love looks like. And oftentimes some of the church fathers talk about that if we simply replace the word love with Christ, it kind of reminds us of what that looks like, that Christ is patient, he's kind, he does not envy, does not boast, he's filled with humility. And so we're going to cover each of these over the next several weeks to kind of give you some help and some assistance. So definitely get out a pen and paper and take some notes. Maybe grab your spouse with you and say, hey, let's listen to the Lowe's tonight. And hopefully we'll give you some tools to help you in your own walk of faith. But today is one that I know that all of us have found ourselves struggling with, not only in our own personal life, but definitely in our relationships. And that is the very first thing that St. Paul talks about, and that is love is patient. You know, I oftentimes tell people that patience is the very first thing that's listed, because without patience, love collapses. It is something that we have to have and what we're called to have. But in marriage, to be quite honest with you, Roxanne, and you know this in your field as a psychologist, I know this, I see this in my own in the work at the church, is that for many of us, impatience doesn't always show up in the most obvious things like yelling. Kind of share with us some other ways that it does show up in our lives.
1: Well, I think what's so interesting about this, you know, most of us would say we love our spouse, we love our children, but St. Paul does not describe love as this feeling, you know, right, this chemistry that we all, you know, think of love as being, even the sort of romance that I would say pop psychology even makes it into. He describes it as a verb, really a way of being, and a way of, I would argue, enduring another person through grace. Mm. And so impatience, you know, I think, as you said, you know, if we are not patient, we really can do very little virtuous beyond that in our marriage. Mm. But impatience, you know, for many people in their marriage, you know, I would say it shows up as, yes, reacting, but also just subtle irritation, sarcastic thoughts or comments in reaction to someone. It can even be emotional withdrawal or shutdown from our spouse when we're frustrated or irritated by something that's making us impatient. Many of us can emotionally shut ourselves off or away from our spouse in that connection. And I would say impatience also comes up as keeping score. You know, when we're impatient with our spouse, we're thinking, well, you know, you didn't do this, I'm not going to do this, I can remember the last time you did that, you know, right. And I would say overall, you know, where I see this really impacting couples is this, you know, in the flick of a dime, this critical internal narrative that shifts where we begin vilifying our partner because of their shortcomings. Mm. And that is how impatience becomes so divisive.
0: Right. And to build on what you're sharing, Roxanne, and I love what the church fathers speak about this. And St. John Chrysostom, everyone, if you have not read his, he's got countless books, but there's one that he does on marriage and family. It's an extraordinary book. It's a very small book, but it's so powerful on its and the words that are on the pages. But listen to what he says. He says, "Nothing so reveals a loving soul as patience. It is the root and foundation of all virtue." So, in summary, patience is the soil in which every other marital virtue grows. So if we don't have patience, we're going to struggle with everything else in our life. And so let's define for a moment, really, what is patience? What does Paul mean when he is saying that love is patient? So the Greek word for the word patience is makrothymia. It's an amazing word, but and it's so nuanced in so many different ways in the way in which it's defined. But this is the best definition that I think that it could be, and it's that it's long-tempered. In other words, it's slow to anger, it's slow to react, and slow to retaliate. And so it's that doesn't mean that, you know, we're passive or we're just simply suffering in silence, you know, or we're just simply kind of internalizing it or even avoiding conflict. It means that choosing restraint for the sake of love, that I'm choosing to restrain myself and what my flesh wants me to do over for love, for the love of our relationship.
1: And I'd say patience, if we're doing that, you know, that practicing that restraint, it does something pivotal for us. Mm-hmm. And it allows us to live and operate more from a place of wisdom. Oftentimes in our state of impatience or feeling strongly, we lose that wisdom. We lose access to that wisdom and we sort of are drawn into our fleshly natures. And so I would say patience is really gives us the time that we need to reflect on a situation, to understand it, you know, from all sides, to problem solve, and then to subsequently then be able to choose the next best step that would heal that relationship, heal that moment, rather than whatever it is our feeling is motivating within us, which oftentimes is an urge that is not healthy and could be divisive. So, you know, most of the time it's our patience that allows us to postpone a difficult conversation until, you know, when we're not in the heat of the moment, until our emotions are cool. Mm. And it's our patience that allows us not to turn our words into weapons. Mm-hmm. You know, if we have that space, then we're able to regulate our tone. We're able to say what we actually mean. We can articulate better what we were actually feeling and needing, and we mediate those impulses. So we don't weaponize our anger through the silence, through the harshness, through the criticism. And so in that space, you know, we are accessing wisdom and the work of the Holy Spirit. If we can just enter into that restraint for the sake of love.
0: Right. You know, if you're just tuning in tonight, we are beginning a series in which we're going to cover these 15 really virtues of what love is that is found in 1 Corinthians chapter 13. This is a marriage and relationship series that we're entering into. So we definitely encourage you to have your spouse with you, or if you have that significant other, to be part of this conversation. It's something that we hope and pray that we've been working on that will inspire all of you. We do a lot of retreats around the country, oftentimes on marriage. And so we've kind of compiled a lot of this stuff into this discussion, but obviously with some things that we hope are a little bit additions from those retreats. But I do encourage you, we are broadcasting live on several different platforms, everyone. We're broadcasting on Ancient Faith's YouTube page. So we encourage you, if you're on, if you're at your computer now, go to Ancient Faith's YouTube page. We're broadcasting there. You can leave a comment. There's a chat room going. So I already see our dear friends that are there every single week. And so thanks for all of you that are tuning in, as well as we're broadcasting on both St. John the Divine Greek Orthodox Church, our parish, on their Facebook page. The Lowe's Facebook page are also there. So leave comments there, friends. We'd love to get to those. And you can always call in during the live broadcast of our show by calling in at 1-855-237-2346. So Roxanne, let's spend a little bit of time really talking about the triggers behind why many of us struggle with being patient. And so I know that one of the things that I think happens is a lot of us like to control things. So I think number one would be that, you know, we're expecting immediate change instead of a lifelong growth. So we're expecting our spouse to do the things that we want them to do at that time whether it be or to think the way we want them to think at that time, to do what we want them to do. And when they don't do that, it obviously creates tension within a relationship, but also creates that level of impatience in a relationship. I think sometimes if we're not careful in a relationship, we're trying to fix our spouse to be more like us, not realizing that God has created each and every one of us uniquely in his own image and likeness.
1: So we think about Ephesians, you know, bear with one another in love, you know, and I think if we think about that, really bearing with one another, you know, that really means, you know, walking side by side with that individual, you know, helping to carry what it is that they carry. And if we think of marriage as this unique union that God has established in order to help us both, you know, be a sanctifying process, I would argue, in our life to sort of meet Christ in that the best possible way. We're encouraging each other's spiritual growth all along the way. Mm-hmm. We're helping each other on that road to salvation. And so, you know, we really don't want to enter marriage with the notion that I'm here to change you, fix you. I'm up here, you're down here, and I can really see all of these areas of growth that you need, and I'm going to weaponize those weaknesses, and I'm going to abandon you emotionally when you fail, and I'm going to keep correcting you until you get it right. That does not set up the type of safety and parameters and foundation in a marriage that we need to actually grow. Mm-hmm. And I would argue that, you know, a lot of times we think of love as this sort of situation where I can change this other person. And, you know, quite honestly, change is so hard. It can take years, not months, not weeks, you know, as many of the New Year's resolutions say. And that's when somebody actually wants that change. And most of the time in marriage, it is a spouse insisting on a change for their partner that partner is not necessarily yearning for themselves.
0: Or even recognized as a problem.
1: Even recognized. Yeah, but right. I would say, you know, while we know that skills can change and be improved, we know that behavior can gradually shift, we also know that core personality traits that shape people's personality, like our temperament, our disposition, our conscientiousness, our level of openness, our extroversion, those things are relatively stable over time. And I think a lot of times in marriage, we have these unrealistic expectations.
0: Absolutely.
1: Over the things that are unlikely to change in our partner. And then we have the things that can change. We have these unrealistic timelines over the things that we expect to be different.
0: Right.
1: And truthfully, when we find ourselves the most impatient, it's because we're demanding this level of change over personality rather than just behavior. And we're not coming at it from a place of, you know, how this affects me and what I feel and what I need. We're coming at it from a place of you're wrong. And you need to be right.
0: Mm-hmm.
1: And that just creates a lot of defensiveness and doesn't welcome somebody's growth.
0: Right. And not only that, it really, you know, puts off of what the things that we need to be working on internally.
1: Right.
0: And kind of puts that off on the other person, blaming them for not getting the things done that they needed to get done or, you know, if they've in some way not fulfilled an expectation that we've had, then we get upset with them. And I love what St. Basil the Great says. He says, do not demand perfection from your brother. Listen to that. Do not demand perfection from your brother. Seek endurance within yourself. So really what's happening is that instead of us always looking at how I can change Roxanne or how Roxanne can change Nick, it's more about, okay, God, change me. Help me to become the man that you want me to be. Help Roxanne to become the woman of faith that you yearn for her to be, as opposed to me trying to mold and to fix them. So I think one of the things that we struggle with, one of the triggers for us in impatience, is that we expect people to change instead of recognizing that change is a lifelong process. Here's number two. I thought that was something quite interesting. So I think for oftentimes, Roxanne, and you could speak a great deal about this, is that I think for many of us, we don't realize all of the that we are a summation of all of the experiences that we've had, both good and bad. And so whenever we're in a relationship, listen, friends, you're going to bring that, whatever's been part of your life, whatever's been part of the different chapters of your life, you're going to bring that into a marriage, into a relationship. Mm-hmm. And so for some of us, we have wounds that have never been healed. We have, you know, struggles that we have both within our own personal life, maybe things that we saw within our parents, within our families, that we are bringing into that relationship. And if we're not careful, we can allow that trauma, those wounds that happened in our life, to be part of a new relationship. That's what we talk about sometimes in the Orthodox Church. We talk about, you know, a generational sin where, you know, if things that are not managed or not aware of, they could be brought in from not just and what you're dealing with, but now you can start getting someone else who was never part of that initial struggle to be now impacted by that.
1: Yeah. And so, you know, when we hear about, you know, the scripture, everyone knows the scripture, you know, carry each other's burdens. What we don't see is that a few verses later we hear, but also, you know, carry your own load. Mm. So as to not be an unnecessary burden on others. Mm. And so this is self-awareness. We need to know what we are bringing to a relationship, to a marriage, and the things that, you know, I would say irritate us the most in our spouse are often touching on this sort of unresolved pain. And in that case, then our impatience is often our own nervous system really overwhelmed by this unhealed memory. And that memory is trying to demand protection in that moment. Mm. And so, you know, perhaps your spouse, you know, maybe grew up in a home, you know, where anger or upset meant yelling. It meant unpredictability, and it meant this sort of bout of emotional shutdown, right? So now in a marriage, if your partner becomes slightly frustrated by something, your nervous system might be reacting so strongly to this perceived threat that it causes you to be immediately defensive, causes you to shut down, or causes this sort of explosion. And in this case, you know, we remember St. Maximus, where he says, "He who knows himself is slow to condemn another."
0: I love that. It's so powerful what he's saying, because, and I think that's so key, Roxanne, is the knowing of ourselves, knowing how and what we experienced as a child. You know, even if we saw something happen with our parents and the way in which they communicated, or maybe we have a lot of families that that come from broken homes. You know, what were the reasons why that divorce took place? And maybe that fear gets transferred to that child, who, when that child grows up and wants to find that special person, that's also permeating into that
1: Absolutely.
0: New relationship.
1: I mean, and you know, listen, there were a lot of parents who, you know, the language around needs and emotions, you know, and I would say all the foundational work of emotional intelligence wasn't really even a conversation 20, 30, 40 years ago. Mm-hmm. You know, and so many people grew up where, you know, the needs of the child didn't necessarily go noticed, right?
0: You were to keep it to yourself.
1: Yeah. And so those individuals can oftentimes grow up, and then if somebody forgets something that was important to them, you know, suddenly they become reactive when their partner forgot something small, because they think, "I always come last. Right. My needs never matter."
0: Right.
1: And so I once heard it said like this: if it's hysterical, it's historical. Mm. In other words, when we are really emotional about something, chances are there's that historical backdrop behind it. And knowing that from ourselves can really help patience in marriage.
0: I love that. Here's number three. Just areas that trigger us in our impatience. So I think number three would be that we confuse control with love. So we sometimes can just simply say, we can become impatient when our spouse doesn't respond quickly enough, or when you are in an argument, they simply don't respond the way in which you would want them. Like, "I want to talk about this." "No, I don't want to talk." The other person may say, "Well, no, I don't want to talk. I'm not ready to talk about that." And that becomes an issue of arguments. Or we want them to act the way in which we expect them to act. And it kind of goes to what we were mentioning earlier.
1: Or we want them to feel the way we think they should feel.
0: Right, right.
1: And often have we heard someone say, "Well, you shouldn't feel that way. Why are you so torn up about that? It's not that big of a deal."
0: Right.
1: Immediately minimizing somebody else's experience. Mm-hmm. You know, in that level of impatience, you know, this can make feelings intensify because somebody doesn't feel understood. Mm-hmm. And we need to allow feelings without rushing to some sort of resolution. And paradoxically, this sort of calms things down. But when we try to control somebody else's experience of an emotion, uh-huh, we oftentimes see this sort of escalation.
0: I love that. You know, Roxanne, I'm just kind of curious, when you're seeing, because I think all of us in some way, shape, or form struggle with control, whether it is trying to, you know, not necessarily always in a relationship, but even in that, I think that we want kind of people to be the way we want them to be. But how impactful, I mean, does that level of control, it comes from a need that's probably based a great deal in fear. And maybe just talk a little bit about like how that fear can be based on our past. It can be based on what we worry about in the future. It could be based upon things. So, I mean, just talk a little bit about that, because I think sometimes that as we're controlling because of the impatience, that in some ways becomes the symptom, but really the problem it's much deeper.
1: Yeah, it's that nervous system that is activated and feels overwhelmed by something in its environment. Something, you know, could have been chaotic, could have been strong emotions outside of them, could have been a situation that they fear could create these strong emotions. And really, it's because this nervous system is so overly active, and the threshold for reactivity is much lower. Mm-hmm. And so in these particular individuals, you see them oftentimes trying to manage everything, you know, trying to control how everything goes, or how their partner feels, or what they say, or what they do, you know, because it's this fear that I won't be able to hold or manage the big emotion that's going to be activated within me if this goes wrong or you're upset. Mm-hmm, mm-hmm. And so they try to manage everything. And so that, you know, what we don't realize is that sort of patience is what, you know, not the control, but that patience that increases emotional safety, and leads to real change. And control actually induces a lot more resentment, especially if you're not on the same page with the values you're trying to manage. And so there's a lot that has to be sort of talked about, you know, with regards to that.
0: And I think too, and this goes without saying, is that for a lot of people, one of the reasons why we are impatient is because we're just simply tired. You know, yes. We're tired with what's going on in our own personal life, and tired with what maybe a situation may have been that hasn't been resolved. We're just physically and emotionally tired. And I oftentimes tell people that the enemy of this world will always speak the loudest in your life when you are the tiredest in your life. Because when you are tired, you will sin more, you will find yourself more distant from God, and your emotions are all over the place. And so we see this happening so often in relationships when people are tired. And often, you know, I think it's one of those things, Roxanne, that, you know, how we hear throughout the scriptures where, you know, Christ oftentimes would take time to simply rest. And I think it's so important, yes, in a relationship for us to talk about, you know, the importance for rest. And I don't talk about just like resting where you're watching a football game, but a genuine rest that allows you to really connect with Christ, you know.

0: When Jesus says to the disciples, come away and rest for a while. And I remember reading as I read the Gospels, just how often Jesus would go outside of the walls of the city to pursue stillness, he would get up early in the morning and go out on his own to connect with the Father. And, you know, I'm always reminded of like how often he was moving away from things in order to seek that peace in that union, in that connection with God. And I think so often when we are so busy and we're so exhausted, you know, we don't have that quiet. We're not seeking that same space and stillness where we can come away and actually hear ourselves think and even know what's wrong. You know, because when we get angry, we get impatient, we don't even know if it was the situation itself that was upsetting to us and that sparked us, or if it was how I was doing, you know, the 12 hours leading up to that moment that sparked me in that impatience. And so then we start fighting about that issue. And that's actually not the issue. And so that, again, coming back to knowing ourselves, how am I actually doing? And I think, you know, that's huge. We deny that. And I love what St. Isaac the Syrian says. He says, do not rebuke anyone when you are tired. For even truth spoken without love becomes sin. Like, if that doesn't hold us accountable to not going after somebody when we're not in a good state, I don't know what would. I mean, that's just written so much wisdom in that, packed in that one statement.
1: And when you look at oftentimes when there is arguments, we're not even getting to the way that the arguments oftentimes unfold. But when someone says something like that in a moment of frustration, fatigue, oftentimes it's met equally with that same level of response, maybe even elevated a little bit. And then what ends up happening is you're in an argument and we don't realize, we never really cover the topic that we needed to cover. What was the underlying symptom of the fact that, look, I'm tired and I need to better know myself, and what I need is a break, is a moment of just, or some time to really just kind of pause and be still, to kind of just think about what's going on in my life. So I think that, you know, there's an old saying that was said that if the devil can't make you sin, he'll just make you busy.
0: Exactly.
1: You know, so.
0: You know, and this is important to recognize even in our spouse. You know, our spouses might, out of good intention, want to keep showing up for us, you know, and you can just see the exhaustion, you know, overtaking them, and that even though they're really wanting to be present to watch that movie or to go for that bike ride or to go on that walk, as a spouse, you know, wanting their good, it's okay to even kind of take a look and say, I know you want to spend that time with me, but where's your body at? You know, is your body in a space where that's something within your reach and your capacity? And I think those sort of moments where we help our spouse in that way, or, you know, we see them, you know, when they're making the sigh, when they're emptying the dishwasher or doing the laundry, you just hear the exhaust, you know, that's the moment to kind of step in, you know, and take that as they're physically exhausted and likely spiritually depleted, because those go, oftentimes they go hand in hand.
1: I love that. And that's going to tee up the second half of this show. We're going to take a quick break. You do not want to leave our show, because we're going to be spending some time giving you really four practical ways to apply patience in your relationship. Listen, if Paul is mentioning patience as the very first thing, and he says love is patient, it's because out of that, everything else comes out. So let's get this right, everyone, especially in this new year. So stay right with us here. We're going to give you four practical ways to apply patience in your marriage.

0: During his darkest moments on the cross, Jesus uttered 7 statements. His words offer us principles to live by, lessons of hope, peace, and comfort. I'm Dr. Roxanne Lowe.
1: And I'm Father Nicholas Lowe.
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0: 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There's going to be an area where you can simply put in your email address. And tomorrow morning at 7 a.m. Eastern time, you'll receive that day's daily inspirational message. We also encourage you, if you have not yet, to subscribe to our to the Lowe's YouTube channel. We have a lot of different videos there, a lot of our sermons that are there that I hope and pray will be beneficial to all of you. So definitely subscribe to that. And as always, we're broadcasting on Ancient Faith YouTube right now and on the Lowe's and on Saint of the Divine Greek Orthodox Church's Facebook pages. So we're in this series that we're launching today that's all about 1 Corinthians chapter 13, in which we're going specifically in defining these 15 areas that Paul talks about what love is. And we've been talking about how love is a verb. It's not something that, it's something that requires an action. And the very first thing that he utters in this is that love is patient. And we kind of shared early on what those four areas of what we think are some of the areas that we struggle with that are triggers for our impatience. Now we want to give you four areas that I hope and pray will inspire all of you to be more patient in your relationships, because everything flows out of this level of being patient in a relationship. So here's number one. This is one thing I would tell you all to do, and let's write this down, is I want you to pause before you react, okay? Well, we're going to call this the holy pause for a moment, okay? So I want you to pause before you react. So before you do anything, before you say anything, breathe any certain way that may be seen as a sign of impatience, whatever, just simply pause before you react. Have that holy pause.
1: So, and going back to James, which we just did, you know, a series on, James 1:19 says, everyone should be quick to hear, slow to speak, and slow to anger. Mm-hmm. And just take that in, like, quick to hear. How many of us, when we are reacting to somebody, are not necessarily hearing, we are preparing our reaction. We are already analyzing what's wrong about what's been said, what's flawed about this person before me, and we're already getting anger. And he's saying, hey, slow down, listen, right? The speech can wait, the anger can wait. And I think so often, why is that pause hard? It's because we think we have to fix everything or respond to everything in that one moment, you know, and that it's going to somehow go away if we don't, you know, nip it in the bud in that moment. And, you know, what I think we often miss is that the wisdom comes later in the processing, in letting the Holy Spirit work through you, in this situation, through the both of you. Reflection happens when we are not adding to the fire. You know, in fact, that's what makes somebody more reflective in their own experience. And I see this regularly in couples when I encourage the one to just stop, you know, engaging. You see this level of reflection and ownership, mm-hmm. and then repair, you know, apologies even come. But yet when that other spouse was responding, you know, defensive, coming back, it was escalating. Nobody was apologizing and nobody knew who was at fault because things had gotten so bad. And so, you know, I think we have to think about the patience. You know, it begins before words are spoken. And it's not because, it's this, we have to really interrupt what I would say is this sort of instinctive reaction. And we have to decide in that moment two things. One, I don't have to handle it right now. I don't have to say it all right now. I don't have to fix this all right now. I don't have to change anything right now. And I'm going to invite God into that moment. And so that's the sort of holy pause.
0: Right, right.
1: It's like less of me, more of him.
0: Right. And you know, as we're talking about this, I think for many of us, just to like look at your own lives and look at your own relationships, I really would like, as we're talking during this series, just to think about your own marriage and your relationships. Most times when people come to us for marriage counseling or for marriage guidance, when they bring up the problems that are happening in their relationships, listen, oftentimes they're not bringing to us the specific argument. What they are bringing up is what the words that were said in that argument that were so hurtful. So words that were said out of impatience, words that were hurtful, demeaning, discounting of them. And so I love, you know, what we oftentimes like to try to do is not just give you, you know, what faith and psychology obviously share, but really to kind of give it to you in our own perspective, you know, in our own marriage. And that's one of the things that we have to be really intentional of, is because the two of us, you know, on paper are both a priest and a psychologist. And sometimes, you know, the idea is that, oh, well, you guys will kind of know these things, but marriage requires work, everyone. And it requires that, Nick, sometimes you don't react. You pause. You have that moment of pause. And I love how St. Isaac the Syrian says this. He says this. He says, a man who has not learned silence has not yet learned patience. So a man who has not learned silence, in other words, to keep ourselves quiet, not only verbally, but also nonverbally, in the way, because sometimes we communicate, obviously, with our nonverbals, our heavy breathing, our shutting of the doors or whatever, or slamming of the doors. But a man who has not learned silence, has not learned to be silent, has not learned yet to be patient. So really encouraging you all just to kind of do that. So, you know, I think a great thing to do, Roxanne, maybe you can kind of share with our listeners, is just some things that they could do practically to do just that.
1: Yeah, I want to go to that, but I want to first get to this question that just came in. Susan asks, is it okay to temporarily ignore what is being said in order to pause before reacting negatively? And this is such a great question, because, you know, here's the discernment. You know, how do I know how engaged and connected to remain in a conversation depends on how much what is coming at me is healthy, is healing, is repair attempts, is problem solving, is perspective taking, or is it harsh words, criticism, defensiveness, blame shifting, deflecting? If we get any of those sort of what we call red flags of conflict, where people are not utilizing tools and what they are saying is really beginning to charge our nervous system, it is okay, in fact, helpful to disengage as you're there, because you don't want to take in all of that toxicity, because if you do, it affects how you then choose to respond. And as you disengage from that, the toxicity coming at you, you really want to be praying for that person, right? You're praying for God to sort of enter that headspace, their heart space, to open them up to heal in this space. And you want to give time, because they're not ready. You know, what that tells me is they're not ready. And so you really have to be discerning on, if I can stay connected, and if my nervous system is calm enough, you know, that's generally speaking a sign that what is coming at you is healthy, is workable. And when it's not, you know, our nervous system lets us know, our amygdala sort of activates that threat center. And we actually go into the ability to not hear well. And we actually all of the processes in our body are armed for fight, and protecting ourselves, not protecting the relationship. So it's very hard to stay and listen when those things are not happening, and when the words of the person around you are weaponized words and they're not instruments of healing. And so in that pause, you know, I would say we breathe deeply when someone's talking. You can be praying for that person as they're talking. And then, you know, we talk about three major checkpoints, you know, to go through before you even bring up something that you're upset about with your spouse. Like, who am I in this space? What do I bring to this moment I'm upset about? What maybe set me up to get upset about this? And what good exists in my partner outside of this thing they did that upsets me? So we're really trying to humanize the person that we're speaking to and remember their goodness. And then we're looking at the situation, like, what can we learn from that situation? What was it about this situation that, you know, was there a value? Was there a need? Was there something I hoped for? So I really want to be productive with kind of passing through all those checkpoints before I ever bring my anger to somebody. So you can imagine that all takes time. Mm-hmm. And that's why that pause is helpful.
0: Right. And, you know, in building on what you're sharing, Roxanne, is the questions like, help me to understand what you're feeling or what you're sharing. That's a powerful thing to say. In other words, when you kind of enter their world, you may not totally agree with it. You may not even think that that's what's happening. But if we're truly looking at the fact that, as the church fathers speak about this, that, you know, we are responsible for helping to sanctify our spouse, to make them holy. Well, we should be modeling that, even at times when the flesh part of us, when the earthly part of us wants to kind of give them a piece of our mind or get back to them or give them, you know, to get angry with them, but rather say, wait a minute, let me have this holy pause. Let me say, Lord, have mercy. Let me just pause, maybe take a few moments of silence, but simply going back into that situation with, okay, help me understand something, as opposed to saying, you don't care about this, or defining what their intention is as opposed to what how you're feeling. So it's important to remember that. Talk more about what you're feeling and how you're and what you're wanting to understand as opposed to what they're doing wrong. It's a very important thing to kind of help.
1: Absolutely. And most of the time, what people are angry about or saying to you or about you, remember, you don't have to agree with all of it. You just have to seek to understand where they're coming from, how they heard something, what you did, how they took it, what they took it to mean. That's all you're doing. You're like a detective trying mm-hmm. to figure out, hey, where did you come at this from? Like, how did you see that? You know, and I'm really not needing to necessarily defend myself as much as I am uncovering who they are because of how they heard it, because of what they saw, because of what they, and you can learn so much about people in that pause if our patience and our pause allows us to seek that level of understanding.
0: Right. And that brings us to number two, Roxanne, is seek to understand, not to win. And that's extremely important because I think for a lot of us, we are looking to try to win the argument. What we don't realize is that it's hurting the relationship. And I love what St. Paul says in the book of Philippians. He says, let each of you look not only to his own interest, but also to the interest of others. So patience grows when we shift from self-defense to other awareness.
1: And this is such a big concept, I think, in today's world. The lack of other awareness, you know, this notion of, let me see this situation from all perspectives. I don't know what's really fostering that. I'm not sure if it's this sort of focus on the me movement. But I think we have lost, you know, many of us as human beings in this sort of civilized world have sort of lost this perspective of others. In general, you can't solve any problem unless you fully understand where everyone is on that situation, how they're seeing it, what was important to them, what it meant to them. This is what builds emotional safety in relationships, by the way. Mm-hmm. Trust is built when we know our spouse is going to predictably listen to us and make room to understand our perspective in that situation, whether they agree with it or not, isn't important, but that they sought to understand it and why we arrived at feeling what we felt. And this is what de-escalates conflict. We know in persuasion research that most people will not move from a position until they have first felt completely and utterly and deeply understood. Mm-hmm. And so that's why we spend so long in counseling spaces and really trying to deeply understand where somebody's coming from. And you learn so much about who they are, mm-hmm. Based on that level of understanding. And it's just not something we do in everyday, relationships.
0: Right. And I think, to St. John Chrysostom says this, he says, to listen with patience is greater than to speak with wisdom. So I think that, I think the key for us is to recognize that, wait a minute, let me try to understand what they're going through. Let me not try to win. Because I think sometimes even in arguments, Roxanne, people say, even the argument could be about the fact that you always want to win. That becomes, an argument that people, you won't give up until you win. But the idea is to say, wait a minute, let me just kind of take a step back. Let me just take, understand better what they're doing. So instead of, that's not what I meant, hearing is more to say, I can see how that hurts you. So instead of defending yourself when that person is helping, is sharing with you what they're feeling, is that the response could be, instead of saying, well, that's not what I meant, and get into an argument about that, but really go, okay, I don't know. I see how you got there. And, I could see how, based upon how you got that, how it made you feel that way. You journey with him through that.
1: And what's amazing about what you're saying is that we actually can't do that unless we've really done the help me understand how you took it that way, what it meant to you. If we're not really listening for that, we can't do that second part where we say, I didn't intend to hurt you, but now that you've explained how you see it, I can see why it hurts. Mm. If I can't get to, I can see why it hurt now that I've heard you, it's because I didn't hear you. Mm. So if you're having trouble with the validating piece, it may mean that, you're not doing the first step, which is to really listen and understand what it meant. I've heard couples say, gosh, this just keeps coming up and I'm so tired of talking about it. But the question we have to ask ourselves is, why does it keep coming up? You know, what we need to be asking in that situation is, help me understand what part of this I'm not understanding. Like, why does it still feel so unresolved for you? There's information that we need. And so that piece, I would say, you know, empathic listening is all about engaging, not interrupting, reflecting back what you hear, asking a lot of help me understand questions, and validating that emotion, validating their experience. Again, this is not agreement. This is just understanding of how they could have arrived there based on what they're saying.
0: So here's an exercise that I think would be helpful for all of us, and that is allow your spouse to speak for 3 minutes without interruption about a frustration that they have, okay? Then the other spouse repeats what they heard being said as that frustration, and then switch the roles. So one person speaks about a frustration they have without the other person interrupting them. And then the spouse who's listening to this frustration repeats what they're hearing, and basically using, as Roxanne was just sharing, help me understand this. So they state that. And then instead of defending that, your response is, I can see how, based upon your trajectory of how you are putting those thoughts together, how you got to this, and summarize that, and then switch those roles. It really helps to practice really active listening in our relationships. I know this sounds kind of silly, but to be honest with you, I oftentimes wonder, friends, how many arguments could have been resolved so much sooner if the couple just simply practiced this idea of, help me understand this. Let me just enter into your world. I don't have to necessarily agree with it, but let me just help me understand how you got to that point. It helps me to understand you better, how you actually process things better. And then being able to say, okay, this is what I heard you say. And it allows that person to feel validated, to feel loved, and to feel like, you know, we're a partner in that relationship. Because I know you, Roxanne, just probably all the time, this is probably one of the biggest areas that people struggle with in marriages with coming into counseling, is that they've lost the ability to do that. And when they do say, well, Father Nick, I'll listen to them, they're not listening with their eyes. They're you know, they're either breathing heavy, they're kind of looking. I've had people in my office that are, you know, the couple is the spouse may be talking about how they're feeling, and the husband's looking at the wall, looking up at the ceiling, you know, doing all these other things.
1: Or even if they're maintaining eye contact, they're not listening with their heart.
0: Right, right.
1: So, you know, the heart's not open.
0: So when we're talking about this, friends, we want you to be very intentional about actually looking at that person, engaging that person. That person is not your enemy. That person is your partner that God has put in your life. So let's work on that, okay?
1: And notice that empathic listening, you know, requires patience, right? But in the response that we get and the information that we receive through empathic listening, it actually fuels our ability to be patient, because we start to see the soul of the person that we are vilifying, angry at, frustrating. We see the depth of who they are beneath that moment. And that fuels our patience, because we suddenly can feel things like compassion. We can see Christ in them. We can see the brokenness, you know, the weakness, the value or the need underneath that person. And so it's much more easy to connect to them. And so that fuels our patience in the conflict.
0: Right.
1: So it really works both ways.
0: Right. Here's number three, friends. We want you to shift from why to what. And that's what you hear us talking about a lot, especially when we're talking about areas of in which we're dealing with maybe a vice that we're struggling with, or maybe in an area of our life where we're dealing with fear or lack of trust. But this is a little bit different. In this situation, we want you to shift, because so many times people say, well, Father Nick, why is my spouse not changing? Why are they not getting better? And in those moments, I just want you to realize that marriage is an ascetical training. Okay, so when people say to me, it should not be this hard in a marriage, and I'm like, no, it should be. Marriage requires work. And sometimes the work is not just about the spouse. It's really, what are you trying to work in me, God? So it's not always, why, God, is he not moving, or why is he not changing, but what, God, are you trying to teach me? What do I need to be learning in this about myself? What are the things that I need to be adding into my toolbox of how I need to be as a Christian man of faith or woman of faith? What are you trying to teach me, God?
1: So, you know, I think we have to really look at discomfort in marriage as you know, interpreting it meaningfully. And I think that's when really growth occurs, and our patience really transforms our frustration into growth and I would say godly formation. Now, this is where he's working on us. As iron sharpens iron, so one person sharpens another. I think so often we are granted a spouse, interestingly enough, that can sharpen us where we often need sharpening. And so I think, you know, if we're able to, you know, ask ourselves, you know, God, what are you teaching me? With humility, we really open our hearts to that. And one thing I might say, just as an practical application, is to ask yourself, you know, what tests my patience most frequently? Mm. You know, each week, daily, what are the situations that really test my patience? And then ask yourself, okay, what virtue could God be cultivating in me through that moment? Like, what could he be yearning to cultivate within me through this moment? And this is something really just important to kind of reflect on within yourself. But, you know, oftentimes, you know, where we are the most impatient is oftentimes a space where God needs to enter, virtue needs to enter, a more generous interpretation may need to enter. Perhaps I need to think of it as not all about me, and maybe I'm taking things personally that aren't about me. I'm getting really impatient here. You know, there's so much that we have to work on. And so this is where work with your spiritual father is important. Mm-hmm. Areas where you are really tested in patience. Or work with a Christian counselor who can really help you mindfully connect to the spaces where you get most frustrated, most impatient, but in a way that's meaningful and productive for your growth, not necessarily like venting about how bad somebody is because of this situation I have to endure.
0: Mm, I love that. That's really,
1: it's a bit
0: really
1: of a different
0: good.
1: Take
0: yeah.
1: on it. Yeah.
0: And it kind of goes to what I was reading, what St. Maximus the Confessor says. He says, God allows trials through others so that love may be purified of selfishness. So when we go through those trials that we're experiencing, and we actually look, okay, God, what are you trying to teach me? There's a level of that of my way becomes purified, and we become more focused on our way. So maybe that the issue is not that we're in any way diminishing what a problem may be, but we're also challenging you, okay, that while we're also trying to deal with this issue, let's also deal with ourselves. Like, God, maybe I need to be more merciful, more compassionate, more kind. And sometimes, let me be honest with you, friends, you may not be the right person to answer that question. To your point, Roxanne, I think that's where a therapist, a spiritual father, I would argue a spiritual father before, would be helpful to really go deep diving on that and to really think about, okay, is what I'm thinking, to give me that discernment to really reflect on, am I really looking at this through that lens of purity, or am I still looking through a level of selfishness? And so, you know, I think that, you know, Roxanne, I think for all of us, what we're trying to do is just journey through life, recognizing that God has blessed us with a spouse, and that we become like a mini church, and we're supposed to lead each other. You know, in the Orthodox Church, one of the beautiful parts about the service itself is that we're both wearing, you know, crowns, and these crowns are, yes, that we're the king and the queen of our families, but we're also dying of our own individual selves, because and so it's less about me, it's more about we, that even though Roxanne and I are totally different people, we have very different things that we are. I mean, we tease each other. I mean, we have so many things in common, but you know, the things that we're different about are, you know, Roxanne's much more of an introvert. I'm someone that I'm much more of an extrovert. And those kind of just different things that we are as a people. But when I can sit there and say, you know what, let me enter into her world, instead of trying to make her into my image, simply allow her to be who God wants her to be. Let me work with what God has done. That it takes a level of humility, a level of patience to do that. But wow, how we're honoring God by doing just that. And so I encourage you to do this. We're hoping that these things are really helping you. And then number four, the final thing I would tell you is, and we could talk about this all night, but I think the number four would be today is to cultivate doing little micro acts of patience. Cultivate daily doing micro acts of patience with your spouse. So I love in the Gospel of Luke, it says, whoever is faithful in very little is faithful also in much. So, you know, patience is not just built when you are having an argument with your spouse. It's in the little things like, you know what, we typically like to, you know, to being on time, or patience may be in driving. Sometimes Roxanne will tell you this, that I have a lead foot. I can go 0 to 60 quite fast. And sometimes, you know, she'll say, Nick, I need you to slow down. Well, you know, the old Nick would be like, well, you know, I need to get there. We have to get there fast, you know. But the reality behind that is that, wait a minute, let me kind of enter into her world, that although that this is something that is these little small things, these little mini things that we can practice patience with. And what I have found that oftentimes when we do that, there's a level of like ease that happens actually within the entire car. So this is just one example, but I mean, just practice small micro acts of patience every day. And I think that, you know, you'll start seeing a change in your relationship that way.
1: Absolutely. So, you know, if you're thinking about your own marriage, where could I sort of practice these more micro daily acts? You know, think about minor irritations, not big ones, but think about the minor irritations. The big ones I usually say are areas of necessary for healing, because there are values that need to be discussed there. But the minor irritations, you know, which of these could I let go of? Could I just not bring up? Perhaps it's a dispositional part of character, a stable aspect of who they are, unlikely to change over time. It is not going to be helpful to continue to point those things out. So, you know, letting go of the sort of minor irritations that we, you know, kind of subtly condemn in other people would be a source. I would say also choose kindness. You know, even when you're tired, you know, choosing to do something kind, you know, as a good deed in your day for somebody that, you know, maybe you wouldn't normally or ordinarily do this for your spouse, but really, what's one kind thing that I could kind of put on each day in a new way, that sort of serves even when I'm tired? And I would say, you know, maybe choosing to respond gently instead of sarcastically. I think those of us who have, you know, a habit of sort of reacting with sarcasm or cutting remarks, you know, really trying to sort of put on gentleness in that moment instead, or even, you know, choosing not to criticize something.
0: Right, right.
1: That's a huge
0: one. We don't have to
1: be
0: so opinionated about everything that our spouse does.
1: Yeah, you know? And wait, you know. I think so often as a culture, all of us, myself included, can become so impatient. And one of the best ways, you know, to put on patience every day is to wait when you could otherwise rush. And when you can otherwise, you know, get into that other line in the grocery that's moving just a little bit quicker, you know, choose to wait. Like, what do you gain in the wait? You know, oftentimes you gain a moment to pray, you gain a moment of peace, a moment of stillness, a moment to reflect. If you get up to the line sooner, you're engaging with the cashier sooner, you're looking at the numbers, you know, so again, like engaging those little microscopic moments of patience, you know, get somewhere a little bit early so you can just kind of sit and wait, you know, park a little bit farther away. Wow, you know, that took an extra 5 minutes to get into the grocery store, but yes, I could just walk and appreciate the beauty of what's around me. And so I think, you know, and one of the other areas I would say for patience is when you find yourself in a marriage feeling the same feeling over and over and over, maybe, you know, it's not feeling heard or feeling criticized by your spouse, you know, try to choose a different response, right? Same feeling, I'm going to have a different response than I typically would. Perhaps in that situation, I'm going to pray for my spouse instead of trying to condemn them or get angry or, you know, be defensive. I'm just going to stay quiet. I'm going to pray for them. I'm going to ask God to work in this moment because everything I've been doing has not worked, is not working. So asking God to enter that space. Or the other piece we could do, try a different response. How about trying to make a generous interpretation of why that person may struggle with this? You know, again, is it dispositional? Is that how they were raised? Do they not have better tools for knowing how to better do it? So trying to make that more generous interpretation will help you to feel more compassionate. So again, patience in the micro days, microscopic moments of the day is really looking at those same feelings that are created over and over again in your marriage and really trying to choose a different response, either required a bit more patience on your part.
0: Right. And I think we have to realize that, you know, patience is like a muscle. It's something that you have. It's something that you have to actually practice. And so I think so many of the things that we're going to be talking about over the next several weeks really require us to daily put on this in our lives. And so as we're, you know, looking at this very first virtue that we are called to have, of being patient, look for ways that you could practice that level of patience in your relationship. And we talked about a lot of them, but, you know, instead of criticizing, pause in that moment. Instead of always trying to correct someone, just be encouraging, that we would just simply wait instead of demanding someone to do something for us. These are all, you know, these are all things that I hope and pray, you know, will allow us to kind of be much more patient, but also recognizing that the author of patience is our Savior. The Bible says that Christ is slow to anger. He's abounding in patience for us. So let us kind of
1: sets the tempo.
0: Right. And so let's really work on that, friends. Let's really do all that we can to put on Christ this year, especially in this in our relationships, and specifically tonight on this being patient. So look for opportunities over the next several days for you to be patient with your spouse, and let us know how it's going. You can always send us an email at thelowes@ancientfaith.com. So definitely do that, or you can do it through our shows or on joining our Lowe's Facebook page. And again, Roxanne, always a great time just kind of talk and to share our marriage, our 23 years of marriage, and our experiences with our listeners. It's always a pleasure to have you with
1: Love
0: me as
1: with
0: well.
1: You.
0: And also thank you all for being here with us as well. Thanks to Simon and to Michael DeGann for producing, as they do every single week, tonight's show. And join us next week as we continue this series by talking about how are we able, or how can we be better, be kind towards our spouses. You don't want to miss next Tuesday's show. God bless you, everyone, and stay strong in your faith.
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1: In A Year in the Company of Angels, A Pilgrim on Spruce Island, author Anthony Linderman presents true tales from his long pilgrimage on the wild edge of the monastic world at St. Michael's Skeet in Alaska. 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

0: Welcome to Everyday Orthodox. I'm Elisa Bielatich Davis, and we get together here on Sunday nights to meet everyday Orthodox Christians. You know, I think it's really important that we get to know the members of the body of Christ, and that we do it through conversation, I think, is just the most natural and best way. Here in the United States, we're divided up, right? We worship in different jurisdictions, and we're spread out across regions, and sometimes we're on different calendars, so not right now. Sometimes we're worshiping in different languages, right? We don't always know each other. You know, I have found that, you know, standing on the sidelines of a soccer game like 10 years ago, one of my daughters was playing and start talking to this lady, and I look at her cross and I'm like, are you Orthodox? And she was, but I was at the Greek church and she was at the Antiochian church. And here we were, we had kids who were hanging out together and we had no idea. So I think it's a really beautiful thing if we can all get to know each other and build some real unity in the church. So welcome to our sort of our virtual coffee hour, in a sense, right? Because if you ever go to coffee hour and you just sit down next to someone and start asking them questions, I guarantee you will learn something you never knew. You will find out that they've done fascinating things. It's pretty cool. So that's what we're going to do today. We're going to do it again tonight with our new guest this evening, and I think it's going to be great. So tonight we have Mike engineering the program, and also Simon. Simon's on video, Mike's on audio, and they are both in the Chesterton Studios in Indiana. And I'm your host, Elisa Bielatich Davis. We are on ancientfaith.com. We're on the AFR app, on AFM's Facebook Live, and we stream live on YouTube. And so, of course, you know, if you miss a show, you just come back. You'll find us on YouTube. You'll find us on the app, on Ancient Faith. And that way you just never have to miss one. You always get a chance to meet all of these cool Orthodox Christians that we are that we're getting to know. Okay, so tonight's guest, I think you're going to enjoy this program. This is going to be really interesting. His name is Daniel Newman. And so Daniel actually was at the Ancient Faith Singles Retreat this year, which was a wonderful retreat and a lot of fun. And so as you know, I like to go to conferences and just collect people for the show. So Daniel is recently illumined. He's a convert to Orthodoxy. He actually he's gone through a lot of difficulties in life. He was an alcoholic. He was an occultist. He was in really a very dark place. And so we're going to talk a little bit about that and about how he came out of that and the ways in which Orthodoxy, in which Christianity, the Holy Theotokos, were involved in bringing him out of those dark places and into the light. And so, you know, it's a wonderful thing that he's been able to find the church and to sort of have a whole different experience of things now. So Daniel's a writer. He also, he's on YouTube. In fact, not just right now, but in general, he's on YouTube. And so you can see him there on his podcast or his, what's it called, a vlog? Is it a vlog anymore? I don't know. What do we call it when we have a YouTube? Daniel, what is it called?
1: Oh, yeah. I guess it would be a podcast or a vlog type thing. I have conversations with people and I just kind of do a lot of reading of theologians and prayer. Nice. I like to pray a lot. Yeah.
0: Oh, beautiful. Okay. Well, then, so that's what you can expect if you find him on YouTube. All right, Daniel, welcome to the program.
1: Hi. Thank you for having me.
0: Well, of course, I'm excited to have you. It's really nice to get to know you and get to hear your story a little bit more in detail. So tell me, where does your story start? I always like to begin at the beginning, you know, like, where were you born? Where'd you grow up?
1: Okay. So I was born in Harrisburg, and I was raised a Methodist. And I was baptized that way when I was about 6 months old. Okay. And growing up, I had a lot of spiritual experiences. I was very like kind of sensitive to the spiritual world. And that actually kind of scared me a little bit. So I ended up deciding when I was like around 14, 15 years old that I wanted to be an atheist. I didn't want anything to do with God because I thought it was like making me crazy. So I kind of tried to convince myself that God didn't exist. And then when I guess it was about halfway through when I was 15 years old, I got a dream and I wrote it down in 3 months and I wrote a novel. And that didn't come from me because I didn't really read novels and I didn't really write and I wasn't really seen as a good student either. So like I had this new gift all of a sudden, and I couldn't deny that God existed. And I just, because of tapping into creativity, I kind of could feel God all around me. And so I decided to get back into my religion, which is Christianity. But I had people, like teachers, that were interested in me at that point because I published a novel. And they were telling me, how do you know it's the Christian faith that is the one with God? You know, and my English teacher gave me a book, and I refused to read anything that wasn't Christian. So he kind of tricked me a little bit by giving me a Thich Nhat Hanh book that said Buddhism and Christianity. And that was like the sort of like gateway drug to wanting to know about every religion. And unfortunately for me, Methodism, like that denomination, just didn't have a lot to sink your teeth into. I had no idea the treasury of the Christian faith and how deep it goes. I had a very superficial experience with the church, and I felt like a lot of the people in the church, you know, weren't very fervent. And so, like, I wanted to know more and more about these other religions. And when I was in college, that's what I decided to do, is take a lot of courses in different religions and philosophies. And I ended up dating a woman that was a witch, and that kind of put me onto a dark path where, like, I found this world that, like, you know, could use some of these gifts like creativity and my intellectual mind. And it didn't help me at all. It filled me with pride and death. And for about 10 years, I was an occultist.
0: Wow. Well, here, let's slow down a little bit. Let's talk about
1: that
0: experience.
1: Yeah.
0: Well, I mean, as a young man, right, you start out first reading about Buddhism, sort of accidentally, meaning to read about Christianity as much as it, right? But you mentioned, you know, that your experience in Christianity had been sort of shallow. And so, like, I guess I want to ask, did other faiths seem like so much more spiritual and interesting and fascinating? Because that, I feel like for a lot of young people, that's one of the things, is that we have such a watered down form of Christianity, especially, you know, in a lot of churches in the United States, they might not even be in the regular sermon, right? Like, they might be in some youth group thing that's just sort of, you know, cheerful about Jesus, and they yearn for something more complicated and deeper and more spiritual. And so then they find it in other places. Like, do you feel like that was part of the problem?
1: Absolutely. I was involved in my church when I was a Methodist, and, you know, I watched the progression where it started out as being in a, what they called the sanctuary area, until eventually they brought the services to the basement, and they called it Prism. And in that area, they decide the new thing to do is to sing rock music together, you know, like, our God is an awesome God. I was the guy who put out the projector for the lyrics, and I was like the computer guy. And, you know, I ended up selling my first two books at Creation Northeast, the largest Christian music festival in the world. And what I saw there was like a very sort of shallow Christianity. And I was just like, you know, I wasn't, there was, like you said, watered down and not a whole lot to sink your teeth into. And it felt very surface level. Yeah.
0: Yeah. Well, and I don't think that means that all Christians, you know, who are not Orthodox are just shallow, right? But it does mean that there's a way that, like, some of the things that in the West we've walked away from that are in the faith, they're really beautiful. And, you know, they call to us. And, you know, we've kind of just wandered off from that. And so, especially for those who really yearn for it, it can get very frustrating, you know. And not to say that you couldn't just be kind of a cheerful, shallow, surface level Orthodox Christian, right? But if you're someone who wants to dig in, there's no end, right? Like, you just keep going and going.
1: Not enough time awesome. In your life to read all of it. Yeah.
0: It's cool. It keeps you from pride, right? Because there's just so much more always. But that's interesting. Okay, so as you're looking at all these different faiths, were you finding God in them? Like, were you trying to, or were you just learning about them? Like, were you trying to practice different things?
1: I was trying to figure out who God was, but on my own. You know, I was like there's got to be some truth to God. And, you know, I wanted to find out what everyone thought about God. And then sort of, that's when, you know, especially of dating that witch, really brought me to that point of wanting to just kind of do it on my own, like the ultimate pride of just like, yeah, I can figure this out. You know, like right. People have been,
0: I'm spiritual. I've always been spiritual. I can do that.
1: How hard can it be to figure out who God is? Yeah.
0: Well, I mean, it's sort of a, like the problem that Christians in our culture, I think, have is that it's actually your job to figure out who God is in some senses, right? Like you're responsible for determining which theology is correct. And there are a lot of competing options and it's your job to know which one's the right one. And that's maybe a crazy thing to just take young people and say, well, you got to figure it out. Which one's right? Are you predestined or not? What is God? But you are even bigger than that, right? Like you've blown it completely wide open to all faiths. At what point did you meet the woman who was a witch?
1: That was when I was in college. Yeah.
0: Okay.
1: And I mean, that was a bad experience, I would say. And at the end of it, I found myself wanting to purify myself because I made a very bad mistake. I agreed to be partially demonically possessed because that's what she said you do. And she was like, if you want to learn how I'm doing the things I'm doing, this is what you got to try. And I was dumb and curious enough to try that. So instead of going to like a priest or going to the church, I wanted to figure out how to do it on my own. And there was people out there who said they could teach how to do that. So I was like searching for, you know, who actually knew how to do these things.
0: Like purification rituals of some kind? Like you're looking for, were you looking specifically for a Christian ritual or was it just anything purifying?
1: No, I mean, so they claim to be Christian. They're the Rosicrucians. So like they're basically Gnostics. They don't actually, they're not true Christians, but they say that they are, but they're not. They're more like, you know, exactly what Satan would want them to be. I mean, it's not like they worship Satan because I don't think he even wants to be worshipped, but he makes a fool out of us.
0: Yeah. So tell me a little bit more about your experience like with witchcraft, because I think, you know, for some people that's so foreign and they don't think they've ever met anyone who's been involved, although you think you haven't met anyone, but probably you have, frankly. But, you know, I have a few friends in my parish who are, you know, beautiful, wonderful Orthodox Christians, very involved in the parish. But historically, like they had years where they were witches or involved in some way with Wicca or something like that. How does it happen? Is it like she's just telling you like, oh yeah, give yourself over to Satan, it'll be great? Like, or is she not calling it that? Or is, you know, what's going on? What does it all seem like?
1: So like from her perspective, she was a champion of the gods kind of deal, but it became very clear who these gods were, that they were definitely demons and they weren't gods. I mean, what was your other question? I'm sorry.
0: I think just sort of like what are the trappings of it, right? Like, how do they talk about it? I mean, because you, having been inside it, you've walked away clearly, like, you know what this was. But that's not that's not necessarily what they're thinking it is.
1: No one wants to walk into a trap. It's you know, the claims of freedom and agency, you know, like you can have power and you could be free of this cycle. And, you know, it's very Gnostic. It's like a very dualistic, like you're stuck in a meat suit and you need to get out of it. You know, like your spirit is good, but your body isn't, you know, like this material world's evil. It's made by the, you know, they have like terms like the demiurge and things like that.
0: Yeah. Oh, wow. It is very Gnostic. That's interesting. I didn't realize sort of the anti-material, I guess, angle of it. That's interesting. Okay. So as you're going through this, yeah, I know at some point you developed, you know, a problem with alcohol and like was that sort of going along the whole time though? Was that something maybe increasingly happening or does that really happen at a specific moment?
1: I first started drinking when I was like in high school, but it really got bad in college and everybody was drinking in college. And then when I got out of college, I had a pretty stressful job but I also became an occultist. I don't know exactly what all factors went into it. I think there's probably a combination of things that happened there, but I was certainly yearning for something. I didn't know what, and it, you know, didn't matter how much I would get drunk. I'd always want more. I'd just keep drinking and black out. And I became 300 pounds. I was very overweight too. And you know, I knew that it was going to kill me eventually. And I kept trying to quit on my own. I tried to use the occult world. You know, I tried to use like the things that are supposed to help you, and nothing would.
0: Right. Where's like the freedom? Where's the power?
1: Right. Yeah. The only thing that it seems like you can never help yourself. You can only hurt people. That's like the only thing that's effective.
0: Wow. That's profound, isn't it? That is really a profound thought. And so one thing that we didn't like visit, and I actually want to go back to this too, as we're talking here. So you were talking about when you were a little kid, you kind of had this awareness of spirituality in some way. Tell me a little bit about that. I've known some little kids like that. And, you know, it's an interesting thing, right? It's almost like an inborn, like kind of sixth sense, sort of a, just an awareness maybe. What was it for you? Like, how did it express itself?
1: Well, there was some things that would happen that were kind of like unexplainable, like with just like sometimes it'd be like objects in the room would sometimes move when I would get like very upset. And I talked to my mom about it, and who's reposed of blessed memory, but she told me to give it to God. And I wasn't really sure exactly what that meant at that age. But what really became difficult was that I saw a lot of demons, and I kept seeing these things, and, you know, I was scared. I was scared of what I was seeing, you know, and like it, going to the Methodist church about it, they're like, well, you need to stop watching Pokemon. You know, that's the issue. It's like, right. You're watching this Pokemon show, and it's like, yeah, maybe, I don't know.
0: I mean, but, weirdly enough though, all these other kids are watching Pokemon too, and they have not noticed any demons at all. So it seems like maybe there's something else. What do you think it was? Why do you think, like, I mean, it's, because I've known kids who were like, you drive past a cemetery and they feel like they've spoken to a ghost or something like that. But, you know, demons is a really, it's an extremely negative experience to be having again and again as a kid. Why do you think that was going on?
1: I kind of wanted to prove it. You know, I remember at one point I wanted to prove it by, I saw it on top of a grandfather's clock, or I guess that's what they're called, right?
0: Yeah.
1: Well, that's what we called it, the grandfather's clock. But it was it was made, I guess, maybe by my grandfather. Maybe that's why I called it that.
0: So it's really your grandfather's clock. But no, it's a grandfather clock. That's
1: okay. Okay. Good. Good. All right.
0: Yeah, they're always made by grandfathers. Like, people without children and grandchildren are not allowed to build those, I guess, because they are always called that. But
1: I tried to climb it. I tried to climb it to get to this thing on top so that I could, you know, prove it, because I was just a kid. And what ended up happening is, you know, it fell on me. And there was glass everywhere. My mom thought I was squished. You know, she was so terrified. And there was not a scratch on me. Like, nothing hurt me at all. And she thought that was a miracle. It really took a long time until I saw anything that was actually good. That took until my sister's car accident, where I saw, I think it was an angel or maybe a saint. It looked like a relative of mine, but he told me that everything was going to be okay, but there was going to be a tragedy in the family. And that happened right before my sister got into a terrible car accident where she, you know, very, very nearly missed dying. You know, she was, you know, so much of her face was cut away from the glass, and it was a really bad accident. And that was like a day that I couldn't go to school because I was just so nauseous. So like, I kept having these experiences. I knew like there was something to this. I just didn't know who God was. I just knew the supernatural world existed. And I wanted to know like, how could I be in control of this somehow? So it wasn't just affecting me all the time, you know, that I could be kind of steering the wheel a little bit. And I think that's really chiefly why I got into it, you know, besides some, you know, catalysts.
0: Yeah. So, I mean, but you did have this really positive, that's really an interesting experience to have this kind of warning, like something terrible. It's going to be terrible, but it's going to be okay. You know, thank God for that. I mean, who knows with all of your experiences that you'd already had, how much you would have despaired otherwise. But And do you think it was a miracle when you were saved when the clock fell?
1: I was so young that I don't know.
0: Yeah.
1: I know there's been so many other miracles in my life that I can accredit. You know, that was when I was so young. I remember it falling on me. And I remember, you know, like my mom being very afraid and her being very surprised that none of the glass cut me or anything, you know.
0: Hmm. There you go. Well, I mean, yeah, I think sometimes too, like kids are like, oh no, it just worked out. But yeah. Parents are a little more cognizant of what could have happened, right? But okay, so the other thing I want to ask you before we move on past college is you wrote a book. You wrote a novel when you were young, when you were 15, right? What was it about? You said it was about a dream that you had, or was it given to you in a dream?
1: Pretty much, yeah. So I was given a dream and I kind of just was able, it just flowed out of me. I would come home from school and that was like the first thing I would do is I would just start typing away. And it just, I didn't have that ability before. What it was about, it's called OMA, One Man Army, OMA, One Man Army. It was about it's a sci-fi story about these kids. And it's really a lot like Halo in a lot of ways, you know, like looking back on it, I was very inspired by that, I think. But they have like these armored suits and they're in this war in the future. But the thing that's like, you know, kind of was given to me in the dream is that a tank fires a bullet at the main character and there's a Bible in his suit that he was given. And that stops the bullet going through. I mean, I know it's kind of cheesy, but that is like what it was all about. And it was like about faith kind of like involved in this future world.

0: on not having the idea, you know?
1: Yeah. Well, and like writing it down slowly, like bit by bit by bit. And so, because people want to just be like, okay, this and this and this. And it's like, okay, well, that's four sentences. That is not four chapters. So you got to start over. But that's cool. Okay. So at that point, did you feel like maybe I should be a writer? Or were you just really convinced, like, this didn't come from me? There may not ever be another book.
0: I was positive at that point. This was a gift given to me by God, and I would be writing for the rest of my life. I'm not going to stop ever writing.
1: So when you went to college, what did you study?
0: First, it was journalism, and then I switched my major to professional writing.
1: Ah, nice. Is that like technical writing? What's professional writing?
0: It's like a sort of umbrella type of degree. Like, it can be applied to a lot of different things. I mean, I never really gotten too, well, I never been employed by a company specifically for being a writer. I've always used the skills in my employment, and I've been a freelancer. But like, you know, it's hard to get a job just like as a writer, you know, right. But, you know, it works for other things, like like a lot of stuff, like teaching and stuff like that. It's really helpful.
1: Absolutely. Well, and really anything, right? Because there's all kinds of, you might be writing press releases, or you could be writing instructions, you could be writing internal documents or customer facing documents, but you kind of have to be also knowledgeable in the subject you're writing about. So it's like the writing is there, but there's always some other thing that's there as well. But okay, well, cool. So as you came out of college, did you get a job right away? What'd you do as you finished?
0: First thing I did was I freelanced, and I did that for about a year to 2 years because I thought I was going to get a job right out of college, but that wasn't happening. That was during the economic recession. So like that was just bad timing to be a graduate. So eventually a friend of mine told me about his job, and he's just like, you know, you're saying that you might want to have a stable job. Like, do you want to try this out? And I was like, well, what is it? You know, and he told me it was human services. It was working with people with intellectual developmental disabilities and autism spectrum disorder. And I'm like, I never studied for that, but I'll try it. Why not? And I did. And I did that for about almost about a decade, you know, so these things kind of line up a little bit. But yeah, it was really fulfilling work, but it was challenging at times. It can definitely have an emotional toll, because over the course of that many years working with folks, you will see things, you know, like things like abuse, and you know, you go to the correct people like CPS, and they don't do anything about it, and you end up seeing bad things happening, like the staff that was so there for that individual, they now leave. The parents not in trouble for doing what they did. And now the next company comes in and they'll probably know better than to say anything.
1: Ouch. Yeah. I can see where that becomes a stress that leads you to be drinking after work to kind of relieve that frustration, to escape it a little bit. And then that builds and builds and becomes something else entirely. It becomes an animal with its own life, right? But
0: addictions. What happens with alcoholism? Is eventually you have to drink, or else you hurt. You know, and you get to this really bad point where like you'll die if you don't drink. And that's what happened to me. That's a good segue into like what ended up happening with how I came to Orthodoxy is if you quit too quickly, you'll die.
1: Actually, pause, because we have to take a break, and I do not want to stop you once you start this story. So. Let's hold off because that's a good introduction. That's a good teaser right there. So you're listening to Everyday Orthodox. We'll be right back with Daniel Newman.

Each year after Pascha, the Orthodox Church celebrates the holy myrrh bearers, who cared for Jesus' body after he was crucified. But myrrh bearing has a broader definition. It can serve as a metaphor for the practical, incarnate love to which Christ calls his followers. In The Art of Myrrh Bearing, author Elisa Bielatich Davis explores the lives of grace-filled myrrh-bearing saints in Scripture and throughout the life of the Church, offering questions for reflection in each chapter. By following the lead of compassionate saints, such as Joseph of Arimathea,

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0: I'm Elisa Bielicich-Davis, and we're here tonight with Daniel Newman. Welcome back. Okay, so we were talking about how, and it really is true, right? I mean, with alcoholism, one can get to a point where it's literally, like, possibly fatal, where it's actually a life and death problem. You were so young to have already reached that point. Is that because of the intensity of drinking?
1: It's probably a combination of two things. So one, I drank like a fifth a day, you know, sometimes more, you know, so I definitely drink a lot. But I also found out because of my dad that I have a genetic thing that my liver is predisposed to just like breaking. He never was a drinker and his liver is failing and he needs a liver transplant.
0: Lord have mercy.
1: So yeah, I think I already had the genes that my liver was not meant for this kind of thing, which is odd because I did my 23andMe and I got the genes for alcoholism, but I just don't have the good genes for the liver, you know?
0: Doesn't seem fair, does it?
1: No.
0: Funny
1: maybe
0: how
1: it's
0: that
1: for the
0: works.
1: Best. I don't know. It all seems to work out.
0: Yeah. Well, I mean, maybe it's better because it brought you to the brink faster, right? Because, you know, had you had a normal liver, you might have made it till you were 65 before you started seeing the signs of liver damage, but you certainly would have been damaging yourself the whole time. But so were you like hospitalized? What ended up happening with the alcoholism? Well, I guess actually, yeah. Were you hospitalized from the liver problems or did you try to stop drinking? What happened?
1: So, my friend told me about the inexhaustible cup icon. He's an Orthodox.
0: Yeah.
1: And I got that from Amazon. I have it, you know, in my room. I'm like looking at it right now. But I also
0: you have to tell everybody what that is because it is
1: my pen here.
0: The most. Oh, see, there you go. It's a beautiful icon.
1: Do you want me to grab the one that actually
0: took
1: my life?
0: Yeah, do it.
1: Okay.
0: Do it. Okay. While Daniel's grabbing the icon, it's a beautiful icon of the Theotokos, and she's holding the inexhaustible cup. And this is an icon where people often, there it is. If you're on YouTube, you can see it right now. If not, you're going to have to Google it later. But it's called the inexhaustible cup. And really, like if you know someone who's an alcoholic or if you struggle with alcohol, very often it's this icon before which we'll say prayers. And I actually have personal experience. I knew someone who was an alcoholic and her daughter and I were like, okay, we're going to get inexhaustible cup icons and we're just going to pray for her every day. And we did. And, you know, she found the strength to stop drinking. And, you know, still a whole bunch of other problems, but that problem was solved. And, you know, thank God. But it's interesting, right? Like certain icons can give us strength. And that idea of that cup, right? Like the living water coming in to replace, you know, maybe that's what we're looking for, I guess, when we're drinking so much is we're looking for the life-giving water, right? Maybe that's... So your friend tells you about this.
1: Yeah.
0: Sorry. Go ahead. What were you just going to say?
1: Oh, I was going to say, it's interesting. Aqua vitae is the Latin for liquor, and that means water of life. But really, Christ is the water of life. He is the living water. So, like, it's just an interesting little thing. But
0: it is. It's funny.
1: Yeah.
0: Well,
1: so
0: awful
1: he told
0: and
1: me
0: funny
1: about
0: at
1: this.
0: The same time.
1: Yeah, right. It's one of those. So he tells me about the icon, and so I get it. But first thing I need to learn how to do is, like, how am I supposed to pray? Because I didn't really know how to anymore at that point. I was so used to being an occultist, and everything with occultism is intellectual. So I had to learn how to pray with my heart. And I was afraid to ask Jesus anything directly because I was telling lies about him as an occultist. You know, I was kind of a teacher where I was saying, you know, I basically one of the lies. One of the horrible lies that the Rosicrucians say is that Jesus was a magician. And I was afraid to ask him for anything. So I asked his mother to pray to him for me. And I learned how to pray that with the heart. And I did the Trisagion in front of that icon every day for a month. And every time I would drink, I would do it in front of her, begging her that this would be the last drink and that I wouldn't die an alcoholic. And I, you know, typically with tears. So when eventually November 20th comes around, November 21st is when I went into the hospital. I am streaming at the time because I used to stream. It was a show where I used to drink and I talked to people and I was, you know, just an entertainer. And I was doing one of these streams and I could tell that like something is wrong right now. And I even said it on my stream, which is like no longer available, but I still own it. I can still show it to people if they needed to. But it's, I was like, I'm dying, you know, like I'm going to die. But I hope you all have a good Saturday. And, you know, I kind of like signed off at that point. And then for about 24 hours, I was alone in my room because I kind of like fell into like, I guess kind of like a not like a coma, but I don't know, like, basically I didn't realize it, but I was bleeding out of, my varicose veins and my throat and my stomach. So I was consuming my own blood and I was drowning in it. And that's what was wrong.
0: And this is from the liver damage. It caused that.
1: Yeah. Yeah. And also my blood pressure skyrocketed because I was drinking very little and I was probably drinking too little too fast. I didn't detox correctly. And, eventually my dad, found a key that I told him about to my room, and he called the 911, and the paramedics came. So they came and they thought that I was dead. And you know, I came to, which is great. But from my perspective, I went through something very different. I believe. What I remember anyway is that I had a chance to submit to Christ. But there were other voices around me that told me that it would be a trap. That if I were to go to heaven, that is just what they call an egregor. And it's just like a psychic prison. And your soul will be trapped there forever. And if God really loved me, I could always change my mind later anyway. And what I should do is explore the cosmos. Like an ascended master, you know, this is what they call themselves. Like that's their version of saints, is ascended masters. They're like, oh, you can explore the cosmos. And I hesitated. I didn't submit. And I was pushed out of God's countenance. And I went to an extremely dark place. And it wasn't just dark, like because there's no light, but because there was no like reason there. It was like a place of like no logic and a lot of just misery and pain and loneliness. It's really hard to describe. It's kind of like one of these like ineffable things that like as a writer is kind of a challenge, but I also rely on the Holy Spirit to help me with these thoughts. But the most important thing is what happened at the very end. And I remember, I was like, I thought I was having a conversation with somebody and the Theotokos appeared. She came as this bright, blinding light, and who I thought I was talking to, he, now that I could see him in the light, he looked like a demon. I mean, he had like corrupt flesh, just like rotting flesh coming off him. And the light itself seemed to have like this pressure on him that was like pushing him away like a wind. Even though it was just light, but it was the most brilliant light. It filled up the whole place. And I, you know, I didn't really have a body there, but it seemed like I kind of did at some points. So like, I don't know how to explain it, but like I kind of prostrated to her and she said, worship my son and go to the church. And then she lifted me out of there. So she gave me these two directions. And that's why I decided to become an Orthodox.
0: Fair. I think that was the, wow, that's a profound experience. And it's, you know, and meanwhile, you're just bodies just kind of laying there on the floor and terrifying everybody and making them think that you've passed and you're having this experience. But I love how you describe the light, the idea that, you know, that the light almost has like substance to it and it can push away these evil creatures. That's really beautiful and makes a lot of sense. It's interesting to me how easy it was, in a sense, for you to accept this icon and be, you know, talking to the Theotokos and asking her to help you stop drinking for so long before you had that experience. You were raised Methodist. Like, I mean, I don't know, almost every convert who comes in, unless they've come in from a, you know, from Catholicism, it's really hard to wrap our heads around talking to Mary, right? Like, you kind of get raised with this idea that you're not supposed to do that. It's a distraction. It's a trap. But what do you think it was that made it so easy for you? Was it that you were at rock bottom and it was just like, here's a thing to hold on to? Or do you think it is also because you had taken so many travels away from Christianity that whatever prejudices you started out with were just wiped out at that point?
1: I think there's probably a little bit of both, but certainly the latter more so. Like, I think because I walked away from Christianity, it was really easy for me to kind of like give it a fresh look and a reset. Mm-hmm. And especially given the position I was in, it's like, if I'm too afraid to ask Jesus and I'm too afraid to ask God, like, I'm really glad that there's at least some people who believe it's appropriate to ask for intercession, you know, that maybe she could pray for me, you know? And yeah, yeah. I think also the desperation too, you know, that I tried everything else. And I was willing to try this.
0: And what a beautiful idea, right? Like that you didn't feel worthy to ask forgiveness, but you could ask her to ask forgiveness because she was worthy and she was, you know, functional in a way that you weren't. That's really neat, actually. It's very beautiful. But, okay, so you have this experience, right? And it's like, I mean, it's when you were saying it's hard to describe, it made me think of the book of Jonah, you know, like Jonah in the belly of the whale. If you read it closely, he's like, and the mountains and the forest. And you're like, wait a minute, why are there mountains and forests in the belly of a whale, right? And it's because, you know, it's Hades or it's something, whatever it is, right? It sort of stands in for Hades in some way. But it's this depth that he goes into and this darkness. And, you know, as you're processing it now since then, is that what it feels like? Does it feel like you went into something like Hades and you know, or that like you backed away from God and allowed yourself to be pulled into this darkness that was sort of chaotic? And then the Theotokos, though, was able to come into it.
1: Oh, I absolutely believe it was Hades. I mean, yeah. You know, hell, Hades, whatever you want to call it. It was the place where, like, there was no grace, you know, and there was like different scapes that sort of like I recall, like, because there was a lot there. I don't know how long I was in there. And I don't know if it's a physical place or if it's a place in my own soul, you know, which is also pretty terrifying to think that's how dark my soul was, is that that's what it looked like on the inside. But whatever it was, it was pretty terrible. And, there was something that was interesting, is that there was a light, because I said there was no light, but there actually was a light in the distance that, like, other occupants of this place, it was a very, like, lonely place most of the time. And most of the time, if there were others, you didn't want to be around them. But, like, there was almost like rumors that this light is getting closer, and it's something that they all feared. Like, everybody knew it was going to be a bad thing and it was imminent. That light is getting closer, and people would look out like centuries at the furthest edge and like stare at it and measure how close it's getting and how fast.
0: Did you recognize that as the second coming at the time? Like, were you thinking that that's what that was?
1: No,
0: you weren't thinking a lot, right? You were like,
1: no, I was pretty scared. And that's the other thing. It's like, you know, people like have asked me, and you know, I haven't shared this with that many people, but some have asked, like, were you repenting? And I was like, no, I wasn't repenting. I couldn't think. Like, yeah. Everything was just chaos down there. You know, it was mostly running. And when there was time not to flee, you were searching for things like trinkets of meaning, but there's no meaning there. There's nothing for us. So there's nothing to like take back or anything. But searched, but there was nothing really to get. Mm-hmm. So it's just like sense. endless searching and fleeing. Yeah.
0: Yeah. Well, that sounds like hell for sure. But so the Theotokos came into it, though. And she just entered it, which is beautiful, right? That we talk about how Christ went to Hades and that he's forever going to Hades for us, right? Like that moment is the fullness of time. He's always going to Hades. He's always coming down for us. But it's not just him. It's his mother too, that she would come down, that she would come in for you. Is very beautiful because you had invited her in a way that maybe you hadn't invited Christ yet, right? That you were maybe afraid to do. So I'm curious because I know in my life, there have been times when I've seen miracles and I've interviewed people who've experienced miraculous healings or different things. And one of the things we often talk about is, what do you do with that? Right? Like, okay, so you stop drinking and you get, I assume though that you had some pretty serious health problems to grapple with, right? It wasn't just like, I'll stop.
1: They told me I was going to die without a liver transplant. I shouldn't even be alive right now. I mean, medically speaking, they said your liver cannot, I forget the term that he used and it's not even a big word. It's like physiological.
0: Like regenerate?
1: Like, it's just like impossible that this liver can heal. And, he's like, you need a transplant or you're going to die in 6 months. And, it's been almost 3 years. In November, it'll be 3 years, and I've gotten so much.
0: You're still here. Yeah.
1: Oh yeah.
0: Thank God.
1: I mean, I'm 100 pounds less, the only thing that I drink is blessed wine. You know, I take the Eucharist, but that's not really technically alcohol in my opinion. That's the blood of Christ, but there's also blessed wine and I've had that. And that does not cause me to have any kind of cravings for alcohol either. So I do believe that the Theotokos completely healed me. Like than just like my body, but like my soul and my mind, I think even too.
0: You know, when we say the prayers for healing, we pray, prayers during illness and things like that. We always ask for healing of soul and body. And it's always soul first, right? Because that's the really important healing. And I think it's rare that anyone gets the healing of body without the healing of soul, if it's truly a miracle, if it's truly from Christ. But
1: it seems like one follows the other, doesn't it? It seems like everything starts with like the soul and the spiritual world. Even sin comes from the spiritual world. It comes from above, It's amazing.
0: Yeah. It is amazing. And it's very beautiful. But it's I think one thing to point out to the audience is with liver transplants, like when my daughter had a liver transplant as an infant, some things like kidneys, if you need a kidney, you can go on dialysis for a while. Liver transplants aren't like that, right? Like if your liver goes bad, you're just out of luck and your body really doesn't, like it just causes all the other organs to start failing. Like there's not a way to postpone that. Was part of this experience for you also sort of grappling with that fear and that realization or did you kind of know that you were going to be healed? Like, how'd you take that news about your liver?
1: Oh, I'm glad you mentioned that because that was something that was a fear that I had that I wasn't going to make it to actually being illumined. You know, I thought the process would take too long. It was just like, I don't know if I have a whole liturgical year. You know, like, can I take communion now? And it's just like, nope, sorry. But if you die, you'll get a funeral. But like, thing that helped me was number one, what you said before is like that sort of assurance that like, if God got me this far, he has a plan for me. Like that would be cruel, not to let me go,
0: Heaven. Like it's not really cruel, right?
1: I feel like once I learned that there truly was the body and blood of Christ, like that was real, that existed somewhere. I knew I needed to have that. I did have trust, but it's the kind of trust that shakes. It's the kind of trust that sometimes I would cry, at night. I'd be like, I'm not going to make it too. Cause I was going through medical stuff. Like my blood pressure was so low that I would pass out. It happened to me one time at church. And I had to take pills for it for a while. Now I don't have to take those anymore. But, it wasn't like it was a, like this, I'm healed. Yeah. It was a process for sure.
0: Yeah. Now the liver is complex and the proteins that it creates are very necessary to human life. And when you're depleted, even with my daughter's transplant, she was very, very sick. She was really on the verge of dying. And so when she got her transplant, I mean, it was years before her body was normal. Like, there's just all kinds of repair and reworking that has to happen. It's complex for sure. And so it's sort of especially, you know, beautiful. You're especially grateful for recovery from that, because it's not like, I don't know, I imagine that with some of the other organs, like maybe with a kidney or with a lung, like maybe they just start working. I don't know. But boy, the liver, it starts working, but it's got a lot of work to do, right? Like, there's a lot to be done. But thank God for that. So how do you deal with the feeling that you've received this great gift? How do you ever do enough with it? Right? Like, how do you have days where you forget about it and then you feel like a jerk because you forgot about your great miracle? Right? Like, you know, can you be always conscious of it? Can you ever sort of repay it? You know what I'm saying? Like, is there kind of a problem for that? Is it too big a gift?
1: Well, that's the beauty of icons. They're there to remind us, right? And that's the most important thing in Christianity, is that we have to remind ourselves, because God's not going to give this to us every single moment. It's up to us to keep this fire alive. And, you know, I of course, tried. I don't think I've messed up, but like every day I say, you know, thank you for giving me a second chance. And I kiss that icon. And as for, can I ever do enough with it? I trust that God has something planned for me. And I've been taking a little bit at a time. Like, I like to make songs, but basically those are just vehicles for my poetry. Really, I'm more of a writer than a musician. But I really like writing poetry about God that's contemplative. And I also make prayer bracelets with gemstones.
0: Oh, nice. Yeah, beautiful.
1: Yeah, so, yeah, that was something in the hospital. I had one of those Orthodox prayer bracelets, but those knots, I had edema real bad. I was completely, I was like immobile in the hospital for a month. Mm-hmm. And I couldn't really feel between the knots. So I was like, as soon as I get out of here, you know, I had some ideas of like, what am I going to do when I'm finally out of here? I'm like, first of all, I'm going to take care of my body. I'm never going to want to get in this position by my own choices again. And I'm going to make a bracelet with gemstone beads, so that I can feel them more.
0: Yeah. There are sometimes people will make them with really big knots. Have you seen these? They're my favorite.
1: I've seen a few of those, yeah.
0: I want really big. I want just, because, yeah, I don't even have edema. I just feel like I need really big knots, you know? it's no joke, right? I mean, it's really, there's a lot that goes into that kind of illness and that kind of recovery. And even just enduring through that is itself an accomplishment, but being able to, of course, be sober since then. And, you know, this is a beautiful thing. It's really, congratulations. You know, this is really wonderful.
1: Well,
0: so tell
1: God.
0: Me,
1: I mean, he's the one.
0: Yep. It's true. But you're right. He saves you for a reason, right? So whatever it is, it's just going to be him working through you, and he'll figure it out. He'll work it out. You don't have to worry about it. I think that's true. But it is interesting to me. So I think if you're dying and you're a catechumen, surely you would have had an emergency baptism if you were dying, don't you think? Don't you think the priest would have come and like sprinkled some water real quick and given you communion?
1: Well, I actually was chrismated. I entered in through chrismation because my Methodist baptism was done in the name of the Trinity. So,
0: okay, well, there you go. Even easier, right? Like,
1: yeah, just a quick chrismation and yeah. Yeah,
0: I bet he would have. If it had really come down to it, I bet you would have received communion. Just, you know, I mean, we're not here to like lock people out, right? But it's just more that it's to your benefit to spend this time and to go through. And especially for you, you had been through so much. It makes sense to have a year-long catechesis and really absorb it and take it slowly, because this is a lot very quickly, right? But so what was that like? So, you know, as you're getting better, you're starting to recover, you come back home, you're making bracelets. You know, what has it been like since then, and how did it go, and how was the chrismation?
1: Oh, yeah, the chrismation and taking the Eucharist for the first time was amazing. So what was the process like? I would say, I think the most important thing about my catechumen period was going to every service I could. And I was really blessed by God that I had the ability to do that. I was actually able to like not be working during that time, so I could go to like every service. for a good amount of the time, not maybe the whole year, but like where I just like didn't miss one. And I feel like that was the best catechism of all. But of course, like reading things like Callisto's Ware and Castiano and some good books. Oh man, one thing that I love, and this was something that my spiritual father gave me, Father Stephen, when I was really struggling, because when I became a catechumen, I told my spiritual father everything. I gave him a complete confession, and I didn't realize that was for the end of the catechumen period. I thought that like maybe that would get me the Eucharist quicker. And anyway, by doing so, by telling him about all the stuff from the occult world, like there's like a belief from that you're basically cursed. And I felt like the enemy really was attacking me, like really bad. Where like either the liver's going to kill me or Satan's going to. And so he gave me this book, and it's actually the Ancient Faith Prayer Book.
0: Yes.
1: And I love it because at the very end of it, there's an excerpt from St. Nikolai Vemirovic, Prayers by the Lake. And I got that book, and I absolutely love that. That's been so inspiring to me. That it makes me actually, that's why I want to write so much contemplative poetry.
0: Right.
1: I want to be able to do stuff like that.
0: Yeah. No, the Prayers by the Lake is just one of my favorite books because it's just so, it's so beautiful, right? It's just St. Nikolai's poetry, and he's wonderful. And he's just got all these beautiful insights. And yeah, that's really neat. So during your catechumenate, yeah, I guess you were still recovering, so you really couldn't be working. So you were able to be so present. But how long has it been now? Like, when were you chrismated?
1: That would be September last year. So Once we hit September, it'll be 1 year. Yeah.
0: Okay. All right. So this is just very recent still. This is, you're still fresh. That's great. So how is your parish?
1: Oh, I love it. It's the perfect parish. It's a singing parish. Yeah, I love to sing. And, you know, we sing there. It's OCA. And
0: are you still in Harrisburg?
1: Yeah.
0: Oh, I think I know a whole bunch of people at your parish. I always say when I retire, Harrisburg is one of my top three choices, and I'll be at your church if I do. So there you go.
1: Oh, that'll be awesome. Yeah.
0: Wouldn't that be cool? But you still have to be there for a while because I'm...
1: I don't know if you want to do it on the show, but like, who do you know?
0: I know some of the chanters or some of the choir singers, actually. There's a whole group of ladies. No, I know the ladies because they came to the Ancient Faith Women's Retreat several times, actually. So... yeah, that's really cool. That's very, very cool. All right.
1: Nice.
0: So I'm excited to make that connection. That's nice. But yeah, what a lovely parish that is, actually. You know, I mean, I think over the years, yeah, I've probably met maybe 10 people from your parish. And they're just, they're welcoming, they're faithful, they're kind. You know, that is, that's perfect. That's wonderful.
1: I love the fact that we actually are on the OCA website for being a model for migration because we brought in an immigrant family from Eritrea. And like, so like there's an article about us in there. And, you know, that's something that's very close to my heart is that we need to treat migrants well. You know, I'm not for the criminal gangs and all that, of course, but like, you know, it says in the Bible, we should treat the stranger well. And, I think
0: absolutely
1: that's something we need to be reminded of sometimes as Christians here in America.
0: It's true. It's very true. And I think Christians everywhere always need to be reminded of it, you know, but we do have a pretty high number of people migrating to the U.S. So it's especially relevant to us, I guess. But well, that's really neat. I'll have to look online and see that. I actually know an Eritrean couple that I'm really trying to get on this show. So maybe afterwards I'll email you and ask for the name of that family. And maybe we can get some of them on the show too, because I feel like Eritrea is one of those, you know, Orthodox, it's an Orthodox country. And people have never even heard of it. They have no idea what it is. So it's kind of neat to bring that out into the light as well.
1: And they deal with persecution too. So
0: they're
1: like, you know,
0: they absolutely
1: the real
0: do.
1: Deal. You know, that's what brings out, I think, the best in Christianity is persecution. You know, like people talk about the issue of suffering all the time. I don't really see it. You know, like I sometimes wonder if like, how could things be so good if there wasn't suffering? Because it turns us into better people.
0: It really, unfortunately, we do seem to require it, don't we?
1: Yeah.
0: We really, you know, when things are good, we just sort of drift off and we play video games or whatever, and we don't worry about anything, right? But it's when the going gets tough that we start asking real questions and looking for meaning and looking for God. And so, thank God for suffering. Glory to God for all things. It seems that we require it sometimes, unfortunately. But it's been really nice getting to know you, Daniel. I really appreciate you coming on and telling us your story. What is the name of your YouTube channel if people want to follow up and hear some of your conversations and poetry?
1: It's called Burning Bushes Channel.
0: Nice. Very nice. Yeah. Burning
1: the
0: bushes.
1: The idea of it is that we should all be like the Theotokos. We all should have God inside of us. And I think of her like the proto-Christian, like she was the first Christian. She was the first one to have Christ inside of her.
0: That's right. She was the first one to know, right? Like he was, here he comes. She was the first to know. It's so beautiful. Well, thank you so much, Daniel. I really appreciate this. This has been absolutely delightful.
1: Well, thank you so much. I appreciate it.
0: And thank you to our audience for joining us. And come back next week and we'll meet another Everyday Orthodox Christian. Looking forward to it. Good night.

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0: 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That's 1-855-237-2346. Here now is Father Evan.
1: Well, good evening and welcome to Orthodoxy Live. Christ is risen. This is your life call-in show about the Orthodox faith, her teachings, and her traditions. I'm your host, Father Evan, and we're streaming to you live here on Ancient Faith Radio. I'm glad you're with us. And a blessed new month to all of you. It's June 2nd, 2024. And as we get underway, of course, you can join us in that very traditional sense of just streaming us on Ancient Faith Radio. But some of you now are tuning in on our YouTube channel or on Facebook, and we welcome you as well. You can ask your questions using the chat box that comes in to our producer. Of course, you can always send in your questions by dialing in at 1-855-237-2346. And there's other ways to join in. 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If that's too much to remember, you can just use the simplified ask at ancientfaith.com. That just goes to all of our live show hosts. But if you have a specific question for me, that first one of Orthodoxy Live is a little bit easier. And some of you, we've got a few of you who called in and recorded questions for us on our ancientfaith.com website. And as you go there, you just go to the live radio button. Well, as we get underway, we do so having reached sort of the midpoint between where Eastern Christians are celebrating Pascha and on their way to celebrating Pentecost. And so mid-Pentecost, it's marked by the reading of first the reading of the paralytic found in the Gospel of John, and then today the reading of the Samaritan woman in John 4. And both of those readings examine the centrality of Christ and the need for Christ. The first in the paralytic is he's laying by the pool, paralyzed, and Jesus asks him if he wants to be made well. His response is, "I have no man to put me in the water," which is, you know, a question in a sense, like, could Jesus be the man, right, to heal me and make me whole? And then, of course, in today's gospel, Jesus calls to the woman by the well and says, "Go call your husband." And she says, "I have no husband." In other words, she also is without the man, Jesus Christ. And interestingly, we know in the Old Testament that people find, Moses and Jacob and Joseph, they found their spouses by wells. So Moses met Zipporah by a well, and so on with the other patriarchs. And so here Jesus is at the well asking the woman to call her husband, and she says she doesn't have one. And in a like manner, Christ is the spouse, the person that this woman by the well, as we know, Photini, is called to enter into a union with. Anyway, you're listening tonight again to Orthodoxy Live here on Ancient Faith Radio. There are some open lines if you'd like to call in and join us on the program with a question, 1-855-237-2346. We're going to go out to my friend Charlie. I'm expecting his call. Hey, Charlie, welcome to the program.
2: Hey, Father, Christ is risen.
1: Truly is risen. I don't really get tired of saying that, right?
2: Try to say as much as possible before we can't, right?
1: Uh-huh, yeah. So I know for those of you, Charlie has been on once before. He called in, it was about a month and a half ago, maybe, Charlie?
2: Yeah, that sounds right.
1: Yeah, calling from California. And this year, directing the Orthodox Young Professionals Conference out in Anaheim, California. But Charlie, welcome to the program. What's on your mind?
2: Thanks, Father. I had a question, and I think related to, you know, the upcoming conference, it kind of ties back in. But when it comes to dating and meeting your spouse, what are your thoughts on, you know, apps and use of technology? Or do you think more organic meeting, like in person, is a better fit? Or do we have to find a well and, you know, meet somebody at a well? But what are your thoughts on, you know, the dating apps and things like that?
1: You know, obviously, I grew up in a world in which, you know, no such thing existed, you know, a dating app or social media. And the only way really that at least I understood it as the only way to meet somebody was in person, right? And for me, actively finding that person at a church event, that's how I met my spouse, right? And there's no doubt that that has been for thousands of years how people have met one another in person, right? And the rise of technology and the rise of dating apps and stuff has certainly changed the landscape. I mean, you're in that bracket of young people, right? That's in a sense looking for someone. What have you found to be true?
2: Yeah, I mean, I think a lot of the people in our age group have tried the apps, and sometimes I think a lot of the times it tends to fail just because, at least from the guy's perspective, you're just constantly swiping, you know, and I don't know if that makes sense, but it's swiping through different, you know, potential people. And I think that alone creates like a mental block because you're just almost overstimulated.
1: Yeah.
2: I'm not saying, you know, I know many people who've used apps and it's worked, you know, just fine. But I think for the majority, I think it becomes a struggle and people end up giving up on apps. And I actually think we're circling back a little bit to going to in-person places, kind of like getting about your wife, where apps are just becoming not as useful anymore. I think it's still a resource, but I think people, at least within the church, are finding that in-person encounters tend to be more fruitful.
1: Well, one of the things about technology is it's really two-dimensional. And, you know, if you can understand that metaphor, you know, at a deeper level, you know, it's a very flat experience. The experience tends to be curated. It's really hard to understand, you know, the lilt of one's voice or the power of one's personality or smile or the demeanor and certainly the character of someone on an app and through a screen. And, you know, the reality of meeting someone. It's interesting in the church, too, because the idea of relationship is really, how would I say it, theologically essential to our salvation, right? And the idea of meeting is usually face-to-face, right? Whether that's between us and God, between other human beings. And we celebrate actually the meeting of God with his people in the Feast of the Presentation, right? Where God meets his people in the temple and no longer is there a veil between the two. So I think in some ways, like you're saying, you know, the experience of a sort of electronic dating, it's something that people have attempted, but it tends to be a little bit problematic, and returning to something that is more organic and real, where we actually meet people in person, right? I want to say something about that though, Trilla. You know, one of the things that I've found is that perhaps through the use of social media, people's understanding of marriage and their expectations in a spouse have become broken, disfigured, and unrealistic. Does that sound like possible to you? I mean, those are pretty strong words.
2: No, I think that's totally on point. And I think, everything's kind of shifted in terms of, at least from what men are expecting. I can't really speak on behalf of the women, but I think things have just gotten very like convoluted in terms of what a healthy relationship should be and what we should be looking for and not looking for. And I think these dating apps haven't helped with that a little bit, but I think you're right.
1: There's a set of unrealistic expectations and unrealistic hopes that sort of get fostered in that electronic sphere. You know, it's sort of like online worship. You know, okay, it's a proxy. You know, when someone's sick or shut in, or you know, weather keeps you from getting to worship, but you can't substitute it. Right, it's not the real thing. You know, in one sense, if I could plug, you know, the conference, I would say, you know, if you're single, you should come to the conference that I'll be speaking at the end of July out in Anaheim, because I think it's going to be an encounter with other people of your age and of your interest, right? In the faith, right? And also in finding someone to build a life with. But, you know, for those who might say, well, I don't necessarily want to go to a singles conference, I would say, well, that's okay too, because, you know, we're going to be talking about things that are important to all of us related to our salvation and relationships. So, you know, Charlie, if someone was wanting to sort of, you know, plug into attending, what would they do?
2: Yeah, I think what you described is exactly right. You know, I think if you are single and you're looking to meet a spouse, this is a great opportunity. And that's why I'm attending, and this is why we really put it on. And we have people from all over the country coming. I mean, even as far as Australia. So it's a really great opportunity for everybody to join. And, you know, again, like you said, you don't have to be single, but it is a great opportunity just to network. But if you are interested, so we have a website. It's www.oypc.com, and that's an acronym for Orthodoxy on Professionals Conference. So oypc.com. And there's a link on there that, you know, talks about the conference. It has a schedule. You can register on there. You can book your hotel through the website. So that's kind of the central place of where all the information is housed.
1: I hope people will register and come. I mean, like I said, you know, I've spent a lot of time over the last, you know, several months thinking through the reality of, you know, singleness. I've thought a lot about relationships. I mean, it's something I do naturally. I mean, today I was meeting with a couple that's getting married next Saturday, and, you know, talking about the meaning of relationship with them, the meaning of marriage in the church. And, you know, a little teaser, I'm going to tell everybody that the meaning and the purpose of marriage is actually no different than the meaning and the purpose of one's single life. And that's something I'll talk about at the conference. And both produce the same thing, you know, singleness and married life. At least they do in the church, and we'll talk about that. But then also, you know, I'm going to dive into things that are very pragmatic, you know, about what's going on in the church when it relates to, you know, finding a spouse, and also, you know, what's going on in the broader culture, and what it is that we really need to be looking for. You know, there's really three key elements to a healthy relationship. And, you know, shocker, this is not what current media or the culture actually promotes. And as a result, even Christians get swayed into thinking a relationship is built upon these sort of false idols. But research, you know, proves the point that the church has been making all along. And we'll talk about that as well. So it's going to be a great weekend. Plus, we're going to have a lot of fun together. So I hope people will make it out.
2: Yeah, yeah. We're really excited to have you and be with everybody. So yeah, I encourage everybody to sign up if you haven't. I would say that there is a deadline to register. We just have a few weeks left before registration closes. So I would encourage anybody who's thinking about registering to just do it. Because yeah, we're going to have to shut it down here in the next few weeks.
1: Well, thanks, Charlie. Thanks for calling in. It's always good to hear your voice.
2: Thanks, Father.
1: All right,
2: thanks.
1: Take
2: Appreciate
1: care.
2: It. Good talking to you.
1: All right. Good talking to you. Well, again, you're listening to Orthodoxy Live here in Ancient Faith at 1-855-237-2346. We look forward to hearing from you if you have a question. You know, this next question came in by email, and it's from Derek about the making of the sign of the cross. And Derek is wondering, he writes in about, hi, Father, I'm recently attending an Orthodox church for the first time, and I've noticed that people make the sign of the cross over themselves. Having grown up outside of Orthodoxy, I don't really understand the meaning of this, although I feel compelled to do it myself. Could you explain a little bit about what people are doing and why? Thank you, Derek. So, the making of the sign of the cross. For those of you who can't visualize what I'm talking about, I want you to imagine someone taking their right hand and starting by touching roughly their forehead and moving down to around where their heart is, and then over to their right shoulder and left, and then sometimes that ends with them placing their hand, their palm over their heart. When they do that, they're gripping their hand in a particular and peculiar way. The thumb the pointer finger and middle finger are together like a pinch movement, like you're pinching something. And the ring finger and the pinky finger of a right hand are together and touching the palm. And then it's with those three fingers, your thumb, pointer, and middle finger that you're touching. For those of you who are watching online, you know, touching your forehead and touching your heart, and then right arm, shoulder, and left arm, shoulder, and then back to the middle. That's how Christians have traditionally made the sign of the cross. And in clasping their hand that way, they're proclaiming some of the central tenets of what it means to be a Christian, that we believe in Father, Son, and Holy Spirit, one God. So that's why the three fingers, the tips of them come together. Jesus Christ, both human and divine, the ring finger and the pinky finger, descended from heaven, and that's why we touch our palm and upon the earth. And roughly we're saying, you know, may God bless my thoughts, my mind, my news, my heart, and my actions. And we go to the right because we proclaim through that Christ, who ascended from earth 40 days after his resurrection, he ascended to be seated at the right hand of the Father on high. Now, you know, none of those ideas or thoughts or theological concepts might be in one's mind when they're making the sign of the cross. They may just simply be moving their body in a sacred way. And so one of the things we can consider, Derek, is that we know that often our actions speak to our thoughts, right? Or give meaning to our thoughts. So, you know, I will go up after this program finishes and have dinner with my family. And the mere action of eating together is an act of communion with one another, an act of fellowship. It's not just that we are eating, you know, sort of attending to our physical need, but rather we're eating together, right? At a table, seated around, looking at one another, right? And, you know, as the kids go to bed, you know, I'll give them a hug and a kiss. I might say, I love you. I might not. I might just give them a kiss and a hug. And we know that action tells my children that I love them, that I care for them. It really says more than I can express in word. And similarly, the making of the cross does the same. Now, of course, the cross is understood as our Lord's victory over death and his symbol of love, that which conquered the powers opposed to him. And in this way, it's a sacred thing. And sometimes in life, we might use our physical environment to display our anger, our dissatisfaction with other people. And we do this, unfortunately, but we can also use physical actions to display our love and our connection with others, as I've kind of already mentioned in the hug and the kiss and the family dinner. And so it is with the cross. But we also believe the making of the sign of the cross to be its own prayer. You know, that prayer is not just in our heads, it's also in our bodies. It's something we can do physically. We might kneel, we might lift up our hands

lines if you want to call in. But this question is from YouTube, one of our YouTube watchers slash listeners. Her name's Catherine. With relation to Pride Month, how should we as Orthodox Christians respond to invitations to Pride things, talking about LGBTQ plus issues, et cetera, with friends and at work? Catherine, thanks. You know, I kind of forgot that June was Pride Month, and today when I got home from work in the middle of the afternoon, my wife said, let's take a quick bike ride over to the library. And as we went, we passed by a large gathering. It was rather raucous. And my son said, oh, what's all that going on? What's the noise? And then he noticed that it was a gathering to celebrate the beginning of Pride Month. And, you know, as we drove or rode our bikes by, you know, physically what was going on at the outdoor celebration, it was base, it was crude, it was vulgar, you know, not something necessarily that I wanted my 12-year-old to see on a Sunday afternoon. And he saw it, because as we continued our ride, he said to me, you know, Baba, there was a woman, she wasn't really dressed, and she was groping another, and, you know, it was difficult, right? And there's something unfortunate in our, you know, let's say our current public landscape, where certain physical behaviors, whether it's you know, two people becoming physical with one another or intimate with one another in a public setting, in the verbiage people use, like, you know, if you go to a ball game or you're out and about, you know, it's not unusual anymore to hear people use swear words, even in front of children. I've certainly been my fair share of, you know, sporting events with my children, you know, that they're playing a basketball game or a soccer game. And I've had to say to a parent, you know, hey, could you watch your language? You know, there are children present, you know. I've been invited to go to other public events, and drunkenness is a very common thing here in the state of Colorado. Using drugs, right? Weed and now psychedelics, it's very common. And you see people, whether they're inebriated or stoned, out and about on the middle of the day, right? It's a common thing. It's no longer an uncommon thing. And so how do we as Christians, you know, navigate such a space? I mean, whether it's even in our politics, in our schools, I mean, just so, so brokenhearted over this. But my sister-in-law was recently relating to us how in fifth grade, her daughter underwent sexual education, which included an orientation over various sexual activities, and really not a physiology lesson, or a lesson on how someone becomes pregnant and has a child, but was really about sexual acts and the variety of them. I just was brokenhearted about that. I think it's important, Catherine, that we as Christians reclaim space for beauty and truth. We reclaim the public sphere to a degree, that we bring light and life to conversations. And believe it or not, in my own experience, people are more open when the opportunity arises to be talking about beauty and nobility and respectability, that somehow their own journey into coarse behavior that has departed from the dignity of human existence and life is something that they themselves feel uneasy with. And, you know, the misclassification of this type of, you know, perspective as hate speech or intolerance or a lack of understanding, or, you know, it's somehow antiquated, is not true, right? And I do think that to have a conversation, you know, people, when they bring up, let's say, the transgender movement with me, I'm not
let's say,

0: on the attack, but I am willing to say, you know, I think there's an alternative perspective, you know, that perhaps it's best to leave children out of this sort of conversation about orientation and gender until they've matured. Like, isn't that somewhat reasonable to have that perspective and, you know, to present some ideas why? Part of this has to do with how we as Christians present the meaning of life and the purpose of life, right? We don't view sexual expression as the highest form of human existence, nor do we think that, you know, freedom to do whatever we want is beneficial. You know, we do constrain ourselves as Christians, and we find that the human person benefits under that, you know, and so we sort of let off society when we remove ourselves from the public discourse. And, you know, it's okay too to be God-pleasing versus man-pleasing. You know, I had a neighbor who approached me not too long ago and said, I could never attend your church. You do not support the issues of the LGBTQ plus community. And thankfully, she said, I'm at a place that does. And, you know, I recognized in her statements and in her posture that she wasn't interested in that conversation. And so I remained, in that instant, quiet. But later, you know, when I ran into her again, there was an opportunity to sort of open up that conversation and express to her that perhaps her description of who I am and where I attend worship and what that church believes is inaccurate. And that perhaps, you know, the church has something to say when it comes to this arena that could be beneficial, that we shouldn't just sweep it aside as if there's no point or purpose, right? The other thing that I would say is just in general, you know, my family doesn't participate in this. We find it, you know, unnecessary. I'm not out protesting. At the same time, I don't think that we as a society need to celebrate this. That's my perspective as a priest. So thanks, Catherine. Listen, we've got another question that's come in, but let's take a short break. And again, you'll listen to Orthodoxy Live. When we get back, we'll take up this next question that came in.
1: 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In the meantime, lines are open at 1-855-AF-RADIO. 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
0: Hi, this is Father Evan Armitas, priest at St. Spirit on Greek Orthodox Church in Loveland, Colorado, and the host of the Ancient Faith Radio Sunday night call-in show, Orthodoxy Live. 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
0: Well, it's a few years since that book came out, but I'm listening to that advertisement. I remember recording it a while back, and hopefully, if you haven't picked up that book, you have or will soon. It's a nice little primer, you know, to Christian life and to the discipline of spiritual living. And I think from our last question that came in on YouTube about LGBTQ plus month, that's part of, I think, what the church wants to offer. I was having a conversation with a neighbor just yesterday who's not a Christian, grew up, attending church, but found it all pointless and meaningless, and so has left it, and is confused by the fact that here I am, a modern man with an education, not abnormal in his view, but a priest. And, I began to speak about spiritual life and the development of our spiritual life and our souls. And I think in many ways, our current way of living has thrown out the idea of the soul, thrown out the idea of the development of our spirit, of our inner life, of our hearts. And really, we've become just hedonistic. It's just really about the body, about our wants and desires and fulfilling them. And I guess it's not a big surprise that then as a society, we seem more fractured and disfigured than ever, medicated. And so in a sense, like this book, Toolkit for Spiritual Growth, I mean, there's an opportunity for us to live a beautiful, holy life. Is that still a possibility in our modern day? I think it is. And I think when people encounter it, it's something that they deeply desire and yearn for, right? So, all right, Bonnie writes in, and this goes back, I guess, to our first question of the program. In our parish, the singles had a blast on Pascha, line dancing, Greek dancing, etc. But the rest of the year, nothing. Why? I'm an older woman, and I'm helping a middle-aged man find a wife. Maybe older people can be supportive of these events that might connect people. I think you're right, Bonnie. I think, I grew up in a parish that fostered a lot of social events. I would say, to a degree, was not, let's say, primarily focused on the development of the faith, because it was really, the parish I grew up in was a place in which, one's ethnicity and cultural background was supported. And perhaps, parishes can swing the other way and not provide enough social connectivity. But I think you're right. I think, additional events can be provided. And, I know that it's something I've actually discussed with our own staff about how can we provide events where people can get together and in a beautiful, wholesome way, dance and gather and enjoy one another's company. So needed in today's world. All right. So I want to get to one of our recorded questions. It came in from Aubrey. So let's take a listen to Aubrey's question.
2: Hi, Father Evan. My daughter Aubrey has a question. I was just wondering if animals go to heaven.
3: Thank you.
0: This is a question that's almost perennial. It seems to come up all the time. People wondering about their pets and animals in general. And you may have heard me say this on the program. I have a dog. I just actually, when I got back from my bike ride, took him on a quick little walk. Theo's his name. And he's really just a wonderful part of our life here in Colorado. And he's part retriever, part poodle, and part Labrador. So he loves the water. He loves retrieving. He loves sticks. My daughter and I were walking on a path behind her house that's near a canal, and there's lots of trees and broken, branches on the ground. And he walked over this pile of, hundreds of sticks. And I said, "Watch this, sweetheart. It's so funny." He goes by this pile of sticks, but I pick up one stick and I wave it at him. And now that stick is just so important to him. He's bounding and jumping, right, till I throw him the stick, and then he's carrying the stick so proudly. He's got his own personality. There are certain things he loves, like he loves carrot peelings, he loves apples, he loves peanut butter, he loves oranges, and he loves Kleenexes. He just can't get enough Kleenexes in his diet, it appears. So we're always having to like put the Kleenex up higher and hide them, because he'll just, if he finds one, he's going to eat it, And I've often thought, he's coming up on his fourth birthday, and as we know, dogs' lifespans are a little bit shorter. And I think about the fact that, at some point he's going to pass away. And you know, if I'm still alive, and certainly I know, you know, family members, my children, I've got four of them, it's going to be really hard. I think we're going to mourn that, and there's going to be a gap, or it's going to be a hole. I had a dog when I was a kid, and his name was Nicholas. You know, when he passed away, that was hard. I mourned it for sure. I've had parishioners do the same. And then, you know, of course, the church has services for the blessing of animals. And we are, as stewards of creation, expected to treat animals humanely and decently. We're not supposed to abuse them. We see them as a beautiful part of God's creation. And, you know, somehow God's creation is in no way full without the animal kingdom, right? The whole, if you will, you know, scope of it, everything from your one cell organism to something as, you know, complex as, you know, a dolphin or a blue whale, you know, and something that we bring into our home, like a bird or, you know, fish or dogs or cats, or we love animals and we should love animals. Now the difference is, an animal doesn't have a soul like a human does, right? But does that mean that, the animal kingdom is not present in that new kingdom inaugurated in Christ? I don't think we can make that restriction. Now, famously, if you go online, I think you can find a debate between a Roman Catholic church and a Protestant Baptist church on their billboards, and they're arguing about this reality of, you know, whether or not a dog or a cat or any animal goes into heaven. And, you know, I think the Roman Catholic Church is basically supporting the idea, and the Baptist Church is not, and they're arguing it out on their billboards. And, you know, it's kind of a silly debate. You know, I think missed in all that is that, you know, certainly creation is part of the kingdom, right? And we can lose sight of that. We don't narrow the kingdom down to sort of a, let's say, a nebulous space and a bodiless existence of spirits, you know, floating on clouds. Now, there's something else going on. Now, can we speak to it, you know, to the level of specificity that some would like? No, we really can't. But we can understand that, you know, God has within his plan of salvation and the kingdom all of his creation in mind. And while humanity has a special place set aside for them, we see that certainly in Romans. Hebrews, where Paul's talking about our place even above, you know, for a little while, Christ below the angels, then above them. We certainly see that in the feast coming up of the Ascension, where humanity is enthroned in the kingdom of God. But, you know, we can't have a very narrow view of this, right? So when you ask, do animals go to heaven? In one sense, I want to say yes, but not in the same way that we're thinking about humans. And that's why I say that debate between those two, you know, the Roman Catholic and the Baptist Church, was kind of off the mark. You know, certainly humanity is distinct. You know, a dog is not a human being, but it isn't to be disrespected or treated with any less love or affection, but not the same type of love that we would have for a human being. You know, I love my wife, and I could say in a sense I kind of love my dog, but not in the same way, right? And I have a relationship with my dog. He knows me. When I come home, he gets certain toys for me, and we have a routine at night. But it's not the same as my relationship with my wife by any stretch, right? Or with my friends or my family or my children. And we can say the same that in the kingdom, you know, the relationship that God's creation will have with humanity will be distinct and different. You know, that's the best guess I can give it. It's not going to be the same as God's relationship with us. And certainly the Christian story, points out, you know, how distinct humanity is, right? And how God's relationship with humanity is unique, and different, right? And how God himself speaks about humanity being made in his image and likeness, right? There's a potentiality to human existence that isn't there for the animal kingdom, right? And so there's a way of mirroring God and reflecting God that's possible for human beings in the kingdom that isn't possible for animals. So anyway, your question gives me an opportunity to kind of reflect and answer in a more broad sense that question and bring in some ideas perhaps we haven't thought about when that typical question comes up, you know, does my dog go to heaven, right? That kind of thing. Anyway, again, you're listening to Orthodoxy Live here on Ancient Faith Radio. The number to call is 1-855-237-2346. All right. Question here on the Orthodoxy Live email address. Hi, Father Evan. I'm learning about Orthodoxy as a Protestant, and I worry about what it would mean to my relationships with my family if I were to join the church. I've been told that any outside of the Orthodox Church, even if it confesses the same creed, is condemned. I feel like if I were to join, it would mean condemning my family, and particularly my late grandmother, who was constantly in prayer, would always be singing hymns. It's a very conflicting feeling. This comes in from an anonymous listener. Gosh, you know, when I hear descriptions of the church being judgmental or condemning those outside, something doesn't square up with my experience and my understanding of how the church speaks about those outside her walls. We know where salvation is. You know, and today, very interesting phrase that Jesus uses in the Gospel of John, when he meets with a Samaritan woman, she is speaking about, you know, how she believes and what she does in terms of worship and how she's gone about relating to God. And Jesus, quite frankly, tells her, look, we worship what we know, and salvation is from the Jews. Right. And so he's being, you know, very direct and distinguishing, you know, where salvation comes from. And it doesn't come by way of the Samaritans. You know, she was a Samaritan woman. And, you know, it doesn't come by way of Assyria or the Egyptian gods. You know, it comes by way of the Jews. Salvation is from the Jews. And we know that the Messiah, Christ, is the one who brings and delivers humanity, brings salvation, God's message, and delivers us. And Jesus goes on in that passage to say that, you know, that hour is coming and now is when true worshipers will worship in spirit and in truth, right? So it's important that we understand what the truth is and that we are worshiping in the spirit and that we're not departing from that. Yet at the same time, you know, we know that in the Gospels, there are those who are out working and they weren't with the apostles and the apostles were upset about it. And they come to Jesus and Jesus says, look, those who are not against us are with us, right? And then he also goes on to say that, you know, there are many that will be seated at the Father's table in the kingdom. They'll come from, you know, all over. And we worship and follow a God who loves all humanity. So it is not as if we're saying, well, look, the truth does not reside in the faith. It's not as if we're saying that the Spirit of God does not reside in the church. It does. And salvation is found here through the worship of Jesus Christ in spirit and truth. Yet we should not be placing a restriction upon God because we can't. It would be heretical to do so and wrong upon who it is that God will save, you know? And so I think the better way to look at this is to say, as I enter into the church, I understand that I am moving into the kingdom of God as it is represented in the church and that salvation is found here. But that to say that one outside the church has lost their salvation and immediately is separated from God for eternity, I don't think that's the church's perspective. I don't think that is the the meaning that the church puts behind its statements about salvation is found in the church and only in the church, right? If one responds to the truth in their life and through their actions and is not found within the church, and another is in the church but in their heart and in their actions does not reside in the truth in a true way, I mean, how would we view that person who lived according to the teachings of Christ but didn't, let's say, know the fullness of the faith? We'd say, well, they can't go to the kingdom, but the other person can. I mean, these things are really, I think, to some degree, you know, not totally ancient, but more recent arguments that don't make a whole lot of sense. The categories are off, you know, and so then we kind of lose our way, you know, in such a conversation. Let's just be simple and say this. We know that salvation comes from Jesus Christ and it is found in his church. And let's just proclaim that. Why we would turn, you know, within that same moment and then begin to describe who's not in the kingdom baffles me. And let's support the idea that is said by Christ that there are those outside the church who are working for the kingdom and they do not oppose us. And let's be magnanimous and gracious with God's judgment and leave it to God. Let him decide. And for now in eternity, let's refrain from pronouncing condemnation upon others. You know, and I think we can return to a very popular statement of Christ. You know, why would I notice the speck in my brother's eye and ignore the plank in my own? I'll close with this. If I was to take, you know, the community I serve, I'm very fortunate to serve. It's grown tremendously. And there's, you know, roughly over 600 people attached to the parish. If I sat down with all 600 of them and I really began to investigate their theological views, I am certain, and even in myself, that I would find a heretic. If not a heretic, I'd at least find a Christian who was not living according to the teachings of Christ in his church, you know, that was not keeping in fullness the truth or a way of life that completely and totally honored and glorified God, okay? So if you want to tell me that when I move outside the church, I should expect only to find people who have an erroneous view of God and who act in a way that isn't in accord with the teachings of Christ and as kept in his church, I'd say, yeah, not a lot of difference. Now, one of the things that happens when we enter the church is that our responsibility for the truth and what we've learned increases, right? And we become, you know, responsible to a greater degree for what we have received. And so in a sense, you know, as St. Paul says, judgment begins with the household of God, right? So that's a good question, and I'm glad you asked it. All right, I think this is going to be our last question for the night. Comes in from Stephen. He's writing in from Ottawa, and he writes in, can a Christian support Israel? I went on a pilgrimage and came back supporting Israel. May I wear a pro-Israel shirt? For your info, I am an Orthodox Christian. You know, Stephen, I think I can answer that question to a degree. And why do I say that? I don't fully understand or follow the politics of the modern state of Israel or the modern state of Lebanon. Oh, wait, did I get that right? Or no, Palestine, right? The Palestinian movement. What I do understand of the current conflict, much like I would say the same of the conflict going on in Ukraine, between Ukraine and Russia, is that armed conflict and the use of violence and force to promote and enforce the ideas or ideals of a nation state or a group of people is not found in the gospel, right? And the oppression of the poor, of the weak, of the widowed, of the orphaned is not supported in the gospel of Jesus Christ. And the taking of life is not supported in the gospel. And so in that sense, I can say this. I don't believe we can support, as Christians, war. Now, we understand as Christians that war occurs, right? That armed conflict happens, and that, you know, people do need at times to defend themselves, right? And in such cases, you know, the innocent sometimes are wounded and harmed, and sometimes the response is not proportionate, and larger segments of a population come under the conflict and are hurt. I think the church has to be careful in navigating such spaces and protecting the dignity of the human person at all times and speaking peace to leaders. Do those in Palestine have a case against what is going on politically, let's say? Do those in Israel have the same? Yes. But dialogue and conversation is how the church promotes the bringing about of peace, not armed conflict. So I can't really say, you know, should I wear a pro-Palestinian t-shirt? Should I wear a pro-Israel t-shirt? Are the politics of those two warring states clear? For me, no. Are they clear for probably most people? I would say probably not. These are very complex issues. What is not complex, what I can say, is that the gospel asks us to forgive. It asks us to promote the way of peace, to lay down arms, to treat those who are our enemies with love. I'm not trying to oversimplify a very difficult and dangerous political situation. That's what I said at the beginning. I'm disqualifying myself from that because I'm not a political scientist. I'm not a student of politics and statecraft. I am trying to be very, very, very huge emphasis on trying to be a student of the gospel and of the life of Jesus Christ. And so what I would say is, as an Orthodox Christian, we can stand for peace. We can pray for it. We can provide support to, I'll give you a perfect way to support those who are in harm's way, wherever they might be, IOCC.org, IOCC.org. They are working in areas all over the world, providing support to those who are in harm's way or have lost homes or are sick and suffering, regardless of race, color, creed, you name it. That is what IOCC does. So, Stephen, thanks for asking the question. I'm trying to thread a needle here. I'm trying to navigate a question that I think has landmines on either side. And so I want to be careful to not come off as someone saying, oh, he's pro-Israel or he's pro-Palestine. No, I didn't say either of those things. What I'm trying to say is I believe that the armed conflict that's happening in the Middle East is not focused on the gospel. And the people in the conflict, by the following of the gospel and the following of Jesus Christ, that is their way forward to peace. And we need to be agents of that in this world. In the absence of that, I'll leave it to those who are the professionals who know how to navigate that space and begin the talks that would bring about a peaceful resolution to that armed conflict. And I'm not ignorant of the arguments to a degree on both sides. It's just I can't navigate those very well. Anyway, thanks so much for listening to Orthodoxy Live tonight. This is your live call-in show about the Orthodox faith, her teachings, and her traditions. For Orthodoxy Live and Ancient Faith Radio, I'm Father Evan. Good night. God bless.

0: You're listening to From the Amvon with Father John Whiteford, sermons from St. Jonah Orthodox Church in Spring, Texas. Father John is a priest in the Russian Orthodox Church outside of Russia. He's the author of Sola Scriptura, an Orthodox analysis of the cornerstone of Reformation theology, and the general editor of the St. Innocent Liturgical Calendar. Here he is with today's lesson.
1: In the name of the Father, and of the Son, and of the Holy Spirit. God is the source of every good thing that we have. And when we cut ourselves off from that source, that's when we begin to be in want. In the parable, the prodigal son demanded of his father that he give him his share of the inheritance, which in that culture would have been the height of ingratitude and disrespect to show to one's father. But the father gave him his freedom, because God doesn't force us to do what we're supposed to do. God asks us to do what we're supposed to do because we love him. And if we choose to not do what we're supposed to do, he'll let us do that. And so we see in this parable that the young man went, took all that he had, spent it all, and then he began to suffer want. This is an image of what happens to each and every one of us when we get away from God, because to cut ourselves off from God, who is the source of every good thing, means that we immediately begin to experience some kind of want. Now, there are people who cut themselves off from God, and materially you wouldn't think that they were being deprived of any good thing. They might have all the power, they might have all the stuff, they might have all the outward pleasures that you might think, but they begin to be in want. And that's one of the reasons why many of these people get so fixated on getting more and more things, because they think that that's going to make them happy. But no matter how much they get, they're still not happy, because that's not really the source that's going to make them happy. God created us to find our rest in him, as St. Augustine tells us, and it's restless until it does so. If we try to find satisfaction in other things, we're always going to wind up only making ourselves miserable, even if outwardly people think that we are living the life. But the good news of the story is that God doesn't just leave us in this desperate state and say, well, that's what you get for cutting yourself off from me, and then washes his hands and leaves us alone. God seeks to save us. St. Paul in the Epistle to the Romans says, "For when we were yet without strength, in due time Christ died for the ungodly. For scarcely for a righteous man will one die, yet perhaps for a good man some would even dare to die. But God commendeth his love toward us, in that while we were yet sinners, Christ died for us." And if you think about people who would be willing to lay down their life for someone, you might lay down your life for your friend, you might lay down your life for your country, because you are doing that for the people that you love, but you're not likely to want to lay down your life for somebody who you think is being a bad person. That's not what we're inclined to do naturally. But God proved his love for us, and that while we were yet sinners, he died for us. And then he goes on to say, "Much more than being now justified by his blood, we shall be saved from wrath through him. For if when we were enemies, we were reconciled to God by the death of his son, much more being reconciled, we shall be saved by his life. And not only so, but we also joy in God through our Lord Jesus Christ, by whom we have now received the atonement," or you could translate that as the reconciliation. And what he's saying there is that God not only suffered the penalty that was due to us, but he rose from the dead. And so therefore, we're not just forgiven our sins, but we're raised to the right hand of the Father with him by grace, if we put our faith in him, and we become sons and daughters of God by grace. That's the good news. And the point of this Sunday, last Sunday we learned that pride goes before a fall, that pride will destroy us spiritually, but humility is what will raise us up. God brings down the proud, but he raises up the humble. But today the reminder is that you're not too far from God for you to repent and to come back to Him. Many people get into a bad state spiritually and they figure, I can't come back to God because God, how could God possibly forgive me after all that I've done? But as long as you have breath, there's no barrier that prevents you from coming back to God. God is seeking you. And the fact that we are troubled by this break in our relationship with God is a sure sign that God is trying to bring us back. He's trying to reconcile us to Him. And that's exactly what Christ did for us on the cross. He reconciled us with God and brought about peace. We can have peace, and we may not have all the good things in life. We may be wishing that we had some of the material goods that we don't have. But if we have peace with God, we really don't need anything. There's nothing that can happen to us that can really shake us, because God is the source of every good thing. And if we're in a right relationship with Him, we know that we are connected with that which is good. Amen.
0: From the Amphon, sermons from St. Jonah Orthodox Church in Spring, Texas. Father John Whiteford is the priest at St. Jonah's and the author of Sola Scriptura, published by Conciliar Press. 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
2: Ancient Faith Radio presents Speaking the Truth in Love with Father Thomas Hopko. Father Thomas is the Dean Emeritus of St. Vladimir's Orthodox Seminary and the author of numerous books and articles. From his study in Elwood City, Pennsylvania, here is Father Tom.
3: We have already remembered and affirmed that the ancient Christian practice was to celebrate the memory of the apostles Peter and Paul together on the very same day. And that day is the 29th of June. And we reflected upon about Peter, how we understand Peter and how Peter was understood in the ancient Christian church and how Peter is understood to this day in the Eastern Orthodox Church, which is significantly different from the Roman Catholic Church on this point. But what we want to do now, is to think about the Apostle Paul and then to see how he is related to Peter. First of all, we know that Paul was originally Saul, and that he was not a disciple of Jesus when Jesus was on the earth. He was certainly not one of the apostles. He's not one of the 12. And most likely, he never saw or heard Jesus. Maybe he did, but he does speak in the letter to the Romans about having known him according to the flesh, kata sarka, and now knowing him in pnevmati, in the spirit. But certainly he was not part of the original remnant that received the Lord Jesus at his coming as the Messiah. He did not participate in the ministry of Jesus. He was not among them. We have just total silence on that issue. But what we do know, where the silence is broken, is that Saul was a persecutor of Christians. And the first mention of him that we have is in the book of Acts, when it tells the story of the martyrdom of the first Christian martyr, the deacon Stephen. And Stephen is stoned to death for being a Christian and teaching the Christian faith. And he has the vision of the risen Lord. And then it says at the end of the martyrdom of Stephen, it says, "Then they cast him out of the city and stoned him. And the witnesses laid down their garments at the feet of a young man named Saul. And as they were stoning Stephen, he prayed, 'Lord Jesus, receive my spirit.' And he knelt down and cried with a loud voice, 'Lord, do not hold this sin against them.' And when he had said this, he fell asleep. And Saul was consenting to his death." So the most amazing thing is that the man who will become the superlative apostle, the greatest early Christian missionary, one of the coryphei, together with Peter, the leader of the 12, one of the chiefs, the leading apostles, the foremost apostle, all laudable and preeminent apostle, started off as the persecutor Saul, who was part of the gang that murdered the first Christian martyr. It's very ironic. There are so many ironies in Christianity that Paul would be the murderer of the first Christian martyr, or at least the participation in his murder. Peter, the chief of the 12, would be one who denied the Lord 3 times and had to be reinstated. You know, the first witness of the resurrection would be a troubled, sick woman out of whom the Lord cast 7 demons, Mary Magdalene. The first to enter into paradise would be the malefactor, the murderer, the revolutionary, whoever he was, who was crucified together with Jesus. His traditional name is Dismas. All of these are very ironic elements in the early Christian faith. But what we see is that Saul is a persecutor. And then we know who he was. He tells us later who he was, that he was, as he says in the letter to the Philippians, when he was speaking about people who glory in their flesh, who glory in their human flesh and blood existence, especially he was fighting with the circumcision party who were glorying that they were Jews and glorying in the flesh and that the Christ according to the flesh was their Jesus. St. Paul says, the true circumcision are the believers. He said, we Christians are the true circumcision who worship God in spirit and glory in Christ Jesus. And so he included the Gentiles among Israel. There's only one Israel in the New Testament, those who believe that Jesus is the Christ. They are the Israel of God. And so it says it's not a matter of flesh and blood. It is not a matter of flesh and blood. But then he said, if anyone is going to put confidence in the flesh or would have an argument, a reason to put confidence in the flesh, he says, I have it more than anybody. This is what he writes exactly. He said, though I myself have reason for confidence in the flesh also, if any other man thinks he has reason for confidence in the flesh, I have more. And then he describes himself, circumcised on the eighth day, of the people of Israel, of the tribe of Benjamin, a Hebrew born of Hebrews, as to the law, a Pharisee, as to zeal, a persecutor of the church, and as to uprightness, righteousness under the law, amamos, blameless, blameless. But then he continues, but whatever gain I had, according to the flesh, I counted as dross, as loss, for the sake of Christ. And then he said, indeed, I count everything as loss, because of the surpassing worth of knowing Christ Jesus my Lord. For his sake I have suffered the loss of all things, and count them all as refuse. In the old version it was translated dung, in order that I may gain Christ and be found in him, not having a righteousness of my own based on law, but that which is through faith in Christ. You see, in Christ, the righteousness that comes from God that depends on faith. So this is who Paul is. And he was a very learned man. He says that he sat at the feet of Gamaliel, one of the leading rabbis of his time. And then, of course, he was of no mean city. He was from the city of Tarsus. And he was a high-class Jew. He was a Roman citizen from birth. And, of course, that's going to play a big role in his life, that he's a Roman citizen. And therefore had the right to appeal to Caesar and to be judged carefully by Roman law. And people were very careful with him when they understood that he was a Roman citizen. And ultimately, even when he gets put to death for Jesus, he will be killed as a high-class citizen, a high-class Jew. He will be executed and martyred by beheading, unlike Peter, who was crucified. So Paul is, humanly speaking, very, very different from Peter. Very different. You might even say that within Judaism, beside the fact that he was a Jew, and so was Peter, although Peter is from Galilee, a Galilean, everything else was different. Everything else was completely different. But Paul did have a trade, because in those days everyone had a trade. Peter had the fishing trade, but Paul had the trade of being a tent maker, making tents, and he was skilled in that. And it came in handy as he became a Christian and began his preaching, his evangelical missionary preaching. Now, of course, the central event in Paul's life is his conversion on the road to Damascus. And the Damascus Road is just known to everybody. People who know very little about Christianity or anything else will speak about a Damascus Road experience. And what was it? What happened? Well, we know. We have it described in the book of Acts, and then we have St. Paul referring to it three times. He will refer to what happened to him. And what happened to him was, and as it's written in Acts, it says, Saul, still breathing threats and murder against the disciples of the Lord, went to the high priest and asked him for letters to the synagogues in Damascus, so that if he found any belonging to the Way, and that was one of the titles for the first Christians of the Christian church, the Way, the people who belong to the Way. And of course, the Way is a loaded biblical term, not only because Jesus said, I am the Way, I am the Way, Chodos, the road, the path. But the law of Moses spoke all the time about the Way, Deuteronomy, the two ways, the blessing and the curse, the ancient way, as Jeremiah says, to walk in the way of the Lord, that walking in the way was a very biblical way of speaking. And so the Christians were called the way, members of the way, men or women. He said that he might bring them bound to Jerusalem. Then it says, as he journeyed, he approached Damascus, and suddenly a light from heaven flashed about him. And he fell to the ground and heard a voice saying to him, Saul, Saul, why do you persecute me? Paul said, who are you, Lord? And he said, I am Jesus, whom you are persecuting. It's interesting that Saul was persecuting Christians. Jesus was already crucified, raised, glorified, and enthroned in the heavens at the right hand of God. But when the risen Jesus appears to Paul on the Damascus Road, he says, why are you persecuting me? And the Holy Fathers, you know, they make a lot of that. They say, we Christians are members of Christ. We Christians are members of the body of Christ. When Jesus commissioned the Christians, he said, as the Father sent me, so I sent you. When he says, he who hears me hears the Father, then he gives the Holy Spirit so that those who hear Christians hear Christ himself. And so there's an identity between the risen Christ, Jesus, and his followers, his baptized, sealed with the Holy Spirit disciples. And here St. Augustine had a wonderful formula. He said, the whole Christ, totus Christus, the whole Christ is not just Jesus alone. It's totus Christus caput et corpus, the head and the body. John Chrysostom, Gregory of Nyssa have very similar sentences that the church is identified with Christ. So when you persecute the church, you are persecuting Christ. And this is what is said here in this passage. Who are you, Lord? I am Jesus, whom you are persecuting. But then it continues. Jesus says, rise and enter the city, and you will be told what you are to do. Then it says, the men who were traveling with him stood speechless, hearing the voice but seeing no one. Saul arose from the ground, and when his eyes were opened, he could see nothing. He was struck blind. So they led him by the hand and brought him to Damascus. And for 3 days he was without sight and neither ate nor drank. And that 3 days is kind of symbolical too. He went through the 3 days of the darkness, the 3 days of abandonment, the 3 days of without eating and drinking. Then it says there was a disciple in Damascus named Ananias. The Lord said to him in a vision, Ananias, he said, here I am, Lord. And the Lord said to him, rise and go into the street called Straight, and inquire in the house of Judas for a man of Tarsus named Saul, for behold, he is praying, and he has seen a man named Ananias come in and lay his hands on him so that he might regain his sight. So Paul had this vision that a guy named Ananias was going to come, put his hands on him, and he would then be illumined. Of course, this is all baptismal type of language also, sacramental language, being blind, receiving the light. We remember that when we read the Gospel of St. John and contemplated on the Gospel of St. John. So Ananias answered and said, Lord, I have heard from many about this man, this Saul, how much evil he has done to the saints, the holy ones at Jerusalem, for the Christians were called the saints. Those who followed the way were the saints, the chosen, the consecrated, the hallowed. And then he continued, and here he has authority from the chief priest to bind all who call upon thy name. The name here again is crucial, the name of the Lord. But then the Lord says to Ananias, and these are marvelous words. He says, go, for this man, he, Saul, is a chosen instrument of mine to carry my name before the Gentiles and kings and the sons of Israel. And then he says, for I will show him how much he must suffer for the sake of my name. How much he must suffer for the sake of my name. So then Ananias departs, enters the house. He lays hands upon him, says, Brother Saul, the Lord Jesus, who appeared to you on the road by which you came, has sent me that you may regain your sight and be filled with the Holy Spirit. Again, you have the baptismal reminiscence. Illumination through baptism, and then receiving the gift of the Spirit. And then it says, immediately something like scales fell from his eyes, and behold, he regained his sight. And then it says, he rose and was baptized. And then he took food and was strengthened. And then for several days he was with the disciples at Damascus in the synagogues. Immediately he proclaimed that Jesus, saying, He is the Son of God. And that's the only time the term Son of God is used in the book of Acts, we discovered when we were reflecting on Acts. So everybody then is amazed. Everybody is amazed. And Saul increases in strength, and he begins to preach that Jesus was the Christ. But it's interesting that when Paul begins preaching boldly that Jesus is the Christ, he does not do it on the basis of his vision. He will refer to the vision as the conversion and the converting experience. But what Paul will do, what Saul will do, and then his name is changed to Paul, just like Simon's name was changed to Peter, Saul's name is changed to Paul. You have a parallel there. But what Saul does is, for 3 years, he studies the Bible. He said in the letter of Galatians, he didn't confer with flesh and blood. He didn't go to see any of the apostles in Jerusalem. He didn't talk to anyone. He just went off, so to speak, with his Bible. He went off with his copy of the law, the Psalms, the prophets, the scriptures, and he studied them assiduously for 3 years. And then he came to the conclusion, which was the foundation of his preaching, that the Messiah had to suffer to enter into his glory, and that Jesus was this Messiah, and that the Messiah was the suffering servant of Isaiah, and that every word of the law, the Psalms, the prophets, actually was referring to Jesus. It was prefiguring Jesus. It was pointing to Jesus. The creation story, Jesus is the new and final Adam. St. Paul will say to Romans that the original Adam was a typos of him who was to come. In Corinthian letter, he will say that Jesus is the true Adam, the last Adam, the man from heaven. And then he will say that Jesus is the new Pascha. Jesus is the Lamb of God. Jesus is the great high priest. Jesus is the king who sits upon David's throne. Jesus also is the lowly, the poor, the outcast, the beaten, the scourged, the mocked. Everything is about Jesus. And so he preaches katatas graphas, katatas graphas, according to scripture, that Jesus is the Christ and the Christ is the Lord and the Lord is God's Son. So this is how Paul gets converted. Saul becomes Paul, the event of this man, and then he begins to preach. But then there is conflict, and there's plenty of conflict in the New Testament scriptures. And he has conflict with Peter in some sense. He certainly has conflict with James and the circumcision party, because the question arose about what to do with the Gentiles. The question also arose was, why is this man preaching and who is he anyway? And so finally, Paul does go down to Jerusalem and speaks to what he called the so-called pillars, Peter and James and John. And then they discuss what to do and they come to a meeting of the minds. And then in the book of Acts, you have a description of the council in Jerusalem presided over by James.

Gentiles may enter as long as they don't engage in porneia, unchastity, and especially ritualistic porneia that was practiced among pagans and Gentiles, that they would not eat food strangled, they would not touch the blood or eat the blood because the life was in the blood, and that they would not eat offerings and sacrifices made to idols who were no gods at all. But on that foundation, by faith and grace, they could enter into community, they can eat and drink with the Jewish Christians, they can eat and drink the Passover, the Paschal meal, they can eat and drink the Eucharistic meal, the breaking of the bread, and they are complete and full members of the church. And that's what St. Paul said so clearly in his letter to the Galatians. It's that one letter where he's really angry at those Galatians, that they seem to be going back to the flesh and forsaking the spirit and trusting in circumcision and ritual. And he says that's not right. And then he says, as many as have been baptized into Christ have put on Christ. And then the Apostle Paul will say, in Christ, there is no difference between Jew and Greek, slave and free, male and female. And this is a revolutionary statement, because what he is saying is that a female Gentile slave has exactly the same status and exactly the same standing within the Christian church as a free Jewish male has. And in the Old Covenant, the full member of the Kahal was only a free Jewish male, not a slave, not a Gentile, and not a woman. So here you have this radical Christian teaching about all people having the full opportunity by faith and by repentance and by baptism to be fully a member of the body of Christ, to be a full member of the final, new, last covenanted community of God with his people, to be a full member of Israel. Now, sometimes, because of how Paul is and how he was, and because of this clash with his fellow Jews — they were all Jews — clash with James, the circumcision party, a certain clash with Peter. He even accused Peter a little bit of hypocrisy, he said, because whereas he ate and drank with the Gentiles, like with Cornelius, that he still held back from eating with them when the circumcision party was around. So there were still, you know, there are a lot of debates and conflict and abrasion between these apostles. But when all is said and done, they become one mind, one heart, one flesh, one body of Christ. And undoubtedly, that's one of the reasons why Peter and Paul are celebrated on the same day, to show that they came to a complete and total meeting of the minds, that they gained the mind of Christ, they had the communion of the Holy Spirit, they were in the one church of Christ with one Lord, one faith, one baptism, one God and Father of us all, that they achieved that unity, but not without grave difficulty, not without fighting it out. And Orthodox Christians are always fighting it out. We're always fighting it out with each other. What is the faith? How is it to be understood? What is essential? What is not essential? What should we do in this circumstance? That's simply part of being a member of the church. Even Ancient Faith Radio is involved in that particular debate. Probably there are folks who listen to people who speak on Ancient Faith Radio and say, "Oh, that's not right what they're saying." Well, that's okay. That's fine. Let's discuss it. Let's come together. Let's speak the truth in love. The Holy Spirit will guide us into all truth, just like he guided Peter and Paul and James into the truth together, being so different people and so different ways with such different experiences. But God Almighty, through his Son and Word, Jesus Christ, raised and glorified by the Holy Spirit pouring out on all flesh, can preserve and does preserve the unity and the holiness and the fullness, the catholicity and the apostolicity, the mission of his own church, which is his body and his bride. So it's important that we keep Paul together with Peter and James and the 12. And what's also important to notice, and certainly to affirm, is that Paul insisted that he was a real apostle, as much as the 12 were. On what basis did he make that claim? Well, basically he made it on two points. One point is he saw the risen Christ. In order to be an apostle, you had to see the risen Christ. That was a condition. Like when they elected the successor to Judas, Matthias, and they cast lots between him and this other fellow, Barnabas. The lot fell on Matthias. It had to be someone who had followed Jesus from the baptism of John from the beginning, but had also had seen and experienced the risen Christ. That was essential. So Paul said, "I have seen the risen Christ. I am not any different from any of the other apostles." But then his real defense, however, which was already predicted by Ananias,
His real defense was

0: what he suffered. Because the apostle, by definition, suffers for Christ. The apostle makes apologia. He defends the faith. The apostle makes homologia. He confesses the faith. But most of all, the apostle exercises martyria. He witnesses for the faith, even unto death. And so the apostle Paul, when he argues for his true apostolicity, he not only says that he has seen the risen Christ, but he boasts in all that he suffers. And he says in his suffering, he is not inferior to any of the other apostles. And the place in the New Testament where this is most vividly affirmed is in the second letter to the Corinthians. Now, in the New Testament scripture, there are 14 letters that are attributed to the apostle Paul. From the earliest church, even until today, some of the authorship of these letters was doubted or questioned whether it was really from the hand of Paul or not. And here, I think that even the most critical scholars would say that certainly the letters to Galatians and the letter to the Romans, in fact, one scholar once put it nicely, I think that you could say this is really true, that St. Paul's understanding of the Christian faith and the Christian gospel, the proclamation of it is the letter to the Galatians. And then the spelling out of it in a more systematic form is the letter to the Romans, because those letters have the same theme. But as this one scholar put it, he said, the letter to the Galatians is kind of the declaration of independence. It's the declaration of the Christian gospel. And then the letter to the Romans is the Constitution, you know, making an analogy to the American political history. Galatians is the declaration of independence, and Romans is the Constitution. Well, that's okay, but I think it does make a very good point. However, when we think of Paul, virtually everybody agrees that Galatians, Romans, 1 and 2 Corinthians, 1 Thessalonians, and Philemon come directly, without any space in between, so to speak, from Paul himself, even though he himself has a scribe. He has those who actually do the writing for him. Perhaps he didn't wield the pen himself, but he is directly connected with these epistles. And in fact, for example, in the letter to the Romans, which he certainly is the author of, at the very end of it, it says, I, Tertius, the writer of this letter, greet you in the Lord. So even the letter to the Romans was actually penned by a man named Tertius. But then the so-called captivity epistles from Rome in the prison, Philippians, Colossians, and Ephesians, the scholarly community would say these are certainly Pauline letters. And certainly Colossians and Ephesians seem to be literally from the same hand. But they usually think that they were letters written by disciples of Paul who invoked his name because they were giving his doctrine. Some people think even Timothy may have been the one who wielded the pen in that regard. Then you have the pastoral epistles, the two letters of Timothy and Titus, which seem to be later, but again attributed to the Pauline tradition. And then the letter to the Hebrews was questioned in very early time in Christian history. Was it really from the hand of Paul or not? And a nice plausible theory that I like is that the actual writer was probably Apollos, because Apollos was a disciple of Paul. He was a very learned Jew. He was a leader of the Christian community, and he probably was very much concerned about the temple and the priesthood and how, if you're really a Jewish person, really committed to the law, what does that mean if you're a Christian? And what does that mean particularly if the temple is destroyed? But all of the 14 letters are definitely Pauline. They are definitely letters of the Apostle Paul in one way or another. And here we might mention about Peter's letters. There are two letters attributed to Peter in the New Testament, which we didn't mention when we were thinking about Peter. But virtually no one, even in the early church, again, they said these are Petrine. They come from the Petrine traditions for sure. But most people just think that probably the Galilean fishermen could not write such elegant Greek. And those two letters have very different kind of Greek. And in the scholarly community, 1 Peter is often considered to be a paschal homily. It's an apostolic letter reflecting on what happens in baptism. What is the early church community? And then 2 Peter, coming out of the Petrine tradition, out of Rome, it has that apocalyptic character like Mark, who was also a disciple of Peter, also in Rome, this final clash and when the Lord's coming and why is the Lord delayed and it's a kind of an apocalyptic work that we have. And it's part of Holy Scripture, inspired by God, the two letters of Peter and the 14 attributed to Paul. But in these letters, Paul defends not only his interpretation of the gospel according to the Scripture, but he is justified in it, and he comes to one mind with the other apostles and with the 12. But he defends his apostleship not only by his vision on the road to Damascus, but also by what he suffered. And this is actually read even on the festival of Peter and Paul. He says, "I'll speak like a fool. I'll make myself kind of crazy in your sight. I will boast. You will accuse me of putting on airs or something like this." He said, "However, I boast in my weakness and my sufferings." And so what does he say? He says, "I'm speaking as a fool, but I dare to boast." Are they Hebrews? He means the 12 and the original Judeo-Christian community. He says, "So am I." Are they Israelites? So am I. Are they descendants of Abraham? So am I. Then he says, "Are they servants or slaves of Christ?" And then he says, "I am a better one." And then he adds, "I am talking like a madman." Then he says, "With far greater labors, far more imprisonments, countless beatings, often near death. 5 times I received at the hands of the Jews the 40 lashes less one. 3 times I have been beaten with rods. 1 I was stoned. 3 times I was shipwrecked. 1 day and 1 night I have been adrift at sea. Frequent journeys, in danger from rivers, danger from robbers, danger from my own people, danger from Gentiles, danger in the city, danger in the wilderness, danger at sea, danger from false brethren, in toil, in hardship, through many a sleepless night, in hunger and thirst, often without food, in cold and exposure. And apart from all of these things, there's the daily pressure upon me of my anxiety for all of the churches. Who is weak and I am not weak? Who is made to fall and I am not indignant? If I must boast, I will boast of the things that show my weakness." And then he boasts about being caught up into the third heaven. Then he even says that he had some kind of thorn in the flesh. He prayed to God 3 times to take it away. God said no. So the boast of the apostle is that he suffers. And that's the real proof of a Christian. The quintessential proof of a Christian is that he or she suffers for Christ. And every Christian, by definition, is a co-sufferer with Christ. And it says in Scripture, 2 Timothy, if we have not co-suffered with him, we will not co-reign with him. If we have not co-died with him, we will not be co-raised with him. So Paul defends himself by his suffering. But there's another thing also, very important. Sometimes people, like the Montanists in the early church, these people who felt Christianity is just a charismatic community and you have the Holy Spirit and it's a bunch of freewheeling people and they have all these gifts and miracles and all this kind of stuff and that's all you really need. And we should know that the Montanists, who were a heretical Christian group, even had women bishops and so on, they presented themselves as disciples of Paul. They even claimed to follow strictly the letter to the Galatians and claimed that the other Christians did not. However, we Orthodox Christians and the ancient Christians generally would say, no, no, no, that's very wrong. And the Montanists were heretics because Paul, although he was a totally prophetic, charismatic, apostolic person who had a direct experience of the risen Christ, who suffered fantastically for Christ and followed the Scripture and preached powerful words about the Holy Spirit in the life of Christians and in the life of the church, he never, ever, ever, ever denied the institutional church, so to speak. He was baptized, after all. Having had the experience, he went to Ananias and was baptized. Then he went to the pillars. He was sarcastic about them, and he thought that they themselves were somehow not, you know, really following it very strictly. But he became one with them. He met in Jerusalem with them. They had the council together. He never denied the 12 and James and the concrete historical institutional flesh and blood Christian church that came from the flesh of Jesus, who according to the flesh was a Jew. And Paul himself was a Jew. So he was not some kind of freewheeling charismatic. He was not some kind of head of a megachurch claiming direct inspiration by the Holy Spirit with no need to be in communion with others, no need to be under the authority of others, no need to have sacramental baptism, no need to have regular celebration of the Eucharist. He even says into the Corinthian letter about what he had received about the celebration of the Lord's Supper. It's in the 11th chapter. And he said he knows that heresies and divisions are among the Christians. He even said it's inevitable that they come so that everybody can be tested and those who stand the test can be approved and revealed. But he was not some kind of wild, prophetic, freewheeling charismatic. You cannot juxtapose those two, neither in the Old Testament nor in the New. Some scholars, so-called scholars, they even in the Old Testament, they want to set the prophets over and against the priests. They want to set those who followed the temple worship and kept the sacrificial rituals and who kept the feast days over and against the prophets who were somehow inspired and didn't care about all that stuff. Well, you don't find that even in the Old Testament. Ezekiel the prophet was a priest. Isaiah the prophet had his vision in the temple. All the prophets were prophesying that people were not keeping the law of God. All the prophets participated in the temple worship. And then the Lord Jesus Christ himself, the messianic prophet, also did all the rituals. He kept all the rituals in order to fulfill all righteousness. He was circumcised on the eighth day. His parents brought him to the temple for purification and so on. He kept the feasts. He went up for the feasts. He kept the Passover. Now, all of these feasts are kept by Christians in a new memory, in the memory of Jesus and of his Pascha and his resurrection. And so all the Old Testamental feasts are kept in a Christian form, but they're still kept. And baptism somehow replaces even circumcision, but there has to be a baptism and there has to be the circumcision of the heart. What St. Paul said, that we are the people of the circumcision, the new circumcision. So Paul did not deny the church as an institutional sacramental community of real flesh and blood people whose foundation are the 12 apostles and whose first bishop in the city of Jerusalem, the mother of all churches, was James, the brother of the Lord. He didn't deny that at all. And I believe myself, this is my own kind of theory, not mine, but one that I accept, and that's probably the reason why in the 27 books of the New Testament, you not only have the 14 letters of Paul, but you have 3 letters attributed to John, 2 letters attributed to Peter, a letter attributed to James, a letter attributed to Jude, who was the other one of the Lord's brother, to show that in the end, they all came together. And that's orthodoxy. The orthodoxy is the faith of Peter and the 12, but it's also the faith of James and Jude. It's also the faith of Apollos, Barnabas, and it is certainly the faith of Saul, who was converted to become Paul. It is the faith of Paul. And all of these people are Jews. Of course, there were some Gentiles among them from the beginning, but they were all Jews. And they had to, so to speak, fight it out to understand how to understand and preach and proclaim and defend and confess and serve according to the gospel of Jesus. How to really do what they were called by God to do. And here, they all come together. They all come together in the end, so to speak. And not even in the end. We could even just say by the end of the first century. By the year 85 or so, they're all together. And it is pretty clear what orthodoxy is by then. And then the normative scriptures are accepted, and then they're defended through the centuries against not only Gnostics and Docetists on the Hellenistic side, the Gentile side, but against Ebionites and Judaizers and circumcision party on the Jewish side. That narrow path of the gospel is found, and it is found in the communion of all of those leaders, and the two foremost leaders are Peter and Paul. They are the coryphei. They are the leaders. They are the heads. Peter, the apostle to the circumcised. Paul, the apostle to the Gentiles. Peter, the head of the 12. Paul, the repentant persecutor who called himself an abortion, you know, who called himself a lately born, but nevertheless insisted by a vision of the risen Christ and his suffering that he was a real apostle too. And then they accepted each other. They accepted each other. And the great icon of that great reconciliation is the 15th chapter of the book of Acts, and even the letter to the Galatians. Both of those things come together to give us a kind of an image. It's hard to harmonize it completely historically. There are difficulties, but essentially, the point is really clear and absolutely impossible not to be affirmed, namely, that they became one mind, one heart, one soul. And that's why the ancient Christian church celebrated Peter and Paul on the same day. Not only because they were both killed in Rome, because that's where they both ended up, but because they were so different. And because God was acting in both of them. God was choosing both of them as his instruments. God was working and acting through both of them, each in his own way, together with all the others. And so until the end of the world, the leaders of primitive Christianity, original Christianity, ancient Christianity, will be Peter and Paul together. And they'll always be shown on the icons together. And there are even wonderful icons where they are embracing each other, you know, giving each other the kiss of peace or the right hand of fellowship, and where they all come together with one mind, one heart, one soul to form one body under the one God and Father, the one Lord Jesus Christ, the one Holy Spirit, the one faith, the one baptism. All of this unity and harmony with all the distinctions that are among these men, particularly Peter and Paul, who symbolize this in a strikingly splendid and marvelous way. This is our faith. This is the Christian faith. So on the 29th of June, we celebrate the festival of the foremost apostles, Peter and Paul. And in the Eastern Church hymns, we even sing, Rome rejoices with us today. Rome, where their blood was shed, the blood of the martyrs, apostles that have built the church up. But on the one hand, we do not accept that Paul was some kind of wildly charismatic person who did not have to be part of the flesh and blood sacramental institutional church. And on the other hand, we deny that Peter has some kind of special institutional role with powers that are particularly given to the Bishop of Rome that ultimately lead to doctrines of direct jurisdiction and infallibility and so on, as we see in the modern papacy. Ancient Eastern Orthodox Christians deny both those things, and we hold the holy apostles together, and we celebrate them together, and they remain together forever as the leaders, the original apostolic leaders, of the one holy Catholic and Apostolic Church. So on the 29th of June, we celebrate their festival. The next day, we celebrate the Synexis, the assembly of the 12 apostles. And other times through the year, we even have the Synexis of the 70 apostles, those who were sent by Jesus according to the Synoptic Gospels to preach and to teach. And we have this whole Apostolic Church. And it's interesting even to note that this unity of Peter and Paul is also affirmed in the iconographic tradition, where not only are they depicted together, celebrated together, embracing each other, but in a very unhistorical way, the traditional Orthodox icons of Ascension and Pentecost and Jesus giving the Eucharist to the apostles, to the 12, which symbolizes the church, Paul is put in the place of Judas on the icon, even on the Ascension, even on Pentecost. He was never there. Matthias was there in the place of Judas on Pentecost, because Matthias was chosen. At the Ascension, there were only 11. There weren't 12 historically, if you take it literally as the gospel gives it to us. And of course, there is no historical act ever of Jesus, especially the risen Christ, giving his broken body and spilled blood to the 12. But in the iconographic tradition, which shows the mystical, theological, doctrinal heart of the Christian faith, when you want to see the symbolism of the entire church, you have 11 of the 12 and Paul in Judas's place to show that he comes in at the Lord's will by the Lord's decree. And sometimes even in those icons, Mary, who was not an apostle, not a prophet, who just Mary, the mother of Jesus, a little Jewish girl, she's plopped right in the middle of those icons too, to show that this is the church altogether. But how wonderful it is that Peter and Paul, those two incredible men, would be held together forever, both each in his own way, and both together as one mind and heart, witnessing to God's gospel in Jesus, witnessing to the risen, glorified, enthroned Christ, witnessing to the outpouring of the Holy Spirit, and witnessing to the unity and the truth and the integrity and the solidarity and the continuity of the one holy Catholic and Apostolic Church of Christ, the New Covenant Kahal, the Israel of God, whose leaders, original leaders, forever and always will be the Galilean fisherman, Peter, the head of the 12, and that abortion, learned, high-class, aristocratic, converted persecutor, Saul, who becomes the Apostle Paul. Holy apostles, foremost apostles, preeminent apostles, Peter and Paul, pray to God for us and allow us to be your disciples as you are the disciples and the witnesses of Christ our Lord. For Ancient Faith Radio, this is Father Thomas Hopko.
1: 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Father Tom is Dean Emeritus at St. Vladimir's Theological Seminary. 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

0: 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Join Father David as he uses the settings of the Gospel stories, as well as contemporary and historical settings, to bring a fresh and unexpected look at various biblical texts. Here's Father David with today's episode.
1: Hi, welcome to Telling the Story. I'm your host, Father David Smith. Today's Telling the Story is inspired by the Gospel reading for the Sunday after the Nativity, found in St. Matthew's Gospel, chapter 2, and verses 13 through 23, the passage which includes the stories of the flight to Egypt and the slaughter of the innocents. Not everything about the Nativity is happy, and so today's Telling the Story is entitled The Sweater. We arrived home from the evening divine liturgy for the Nativity at around 9. There had been a meal after the service. The kids loved the Nativity liturgy. They loved everything to do with Christmas. Before the meal, everyone who stayed would sing a few Christmas carols, then dig in. For our children, a potluck didn't differ from their favorite restaurant experience, the all-you-can-eat buffet, except that it took place in the church basement. They fell asleep as soon as we got into the car. The night had become windy, cold, temperature in the 20s, dead cold blowing across crunchy snow. When we got home, my wife lifted the smallest out of her car seat. I carried the middle one and roused our oldest to just enough so that he would stagger up the outdoor, then the indoor steps and fall into bed. It surprised him the next morning when he woke wearing his church clothes. When my wife and I went downstairs, we decided to open some of our gifts. I received a book I wanted. She got some kind of artist's tool, and her parents gave us a mixer. And, of course, clothing. The usual things, except for one. I had told one of my wife's sisters that I couldn't go to an ugly Christmas sweater party because none of my sweaters qualified. She apparently wanted to solve this by giving me a deliberately ugly sweater. At least, we thought that's what she meant. We couldn't tell. Most ugly Christmas sweaters clearly cannot be anything else. Gaudy colors and pictures, ungainly attachments, lights, or risque sayings. No one would wear them as normal clothing. But the sweater I held in my hand didn't quite achieve that level of ugliness. It had stripes of odd and dissonant colors with no discernible plan or pattern. Ugly, yes, but deliberately ugly? No way to tell. I put it on. I think I could wear this as a normal sweater, I said. My wife shook her head. Not when you're with me. I runwayed around the living room, showing the sweater to a non-existent and adoring crowd. As I passed by the front window, I noticed someone standing on our porch in a white T-shirt. He was watching me through the window. I pressed myself flat against the wall. There's someone on the porch, I whispered. We froze and waited. A knock at the door. We looked at each other as if unsure what to do when someone knocks on the door. My wife crept over and pulled back the curtain. It's Lewis, she said. He has no coat. When she opened the door, Lewis stepped in, wishing us a Merry Christmas in his loud voice. He came regularly to our church when he wasn't hospitalized, and occasionally to our home. I had become familiar with Lewis's normal cycle, which typically lasted about a year. Psychiatric commitment, followed by community housing, then his own apartment, followed by an enormous public incident. Usually he would just start screaming in a store or library. The police would take him back to the hospital, then the process started all over again. I had seen Lewis through that cycle 4 or 5 times. It was hard to watch, except that Lewis really didn't seem to mind or even notice. Our parish had come to embrace him as one of our own. On occasion, as the priest made announcements at the end of the liturgy, Lewis would interrupt in order to make his own additions. Once he told us he was ready to get married and told all single women to consider his announcement as a proposal. Once he declared his intention to run for mayor of our city, and another time to join the military. When he stepped into our house, Lewis's arms and face shone bright red, but he didn't seem to notice the cold. He had on a t-shirt and jeans and his old running shoes. He hugged me, then my wife, as usual. Yes, he kept saying, Merry Christmas, Merry Christmas. Then he turned to leave, again as he always did when he came to our home. My wife stopped him. Lewis, it's freezing outside. Can we offer you something warm to wear home? David just received a gift, a sweater that's a little tight on him. I think it would fit you. Please take it. It's so far from here to your new apartment. She looked over at me and whispered, take that off. I struggled my way out of the sweater and handed it to Lewis. He examined it as if he didn't recognize what it was. He looked up at us, then back down, and a smile came over his face. He put it on and smoothed it out, then held out his arms. It fit perfectly. We had a mirror next to the door, and he looked into it, tippy-toe, so he could see the sweater fully. As he did, he started shaking his head. No, I don't want this, he said. He took it off and handed it to me. The colors would make me crazy, but thanks anyway. But you're already, I said, before my wife stopped me with her don't finish that sentence look. It didn't matter. Lewis had hurried out into the night, white t-shirt against white snow halfway down the block. As if on cue, the wind picked up, and I said something I often heard my father say, "'Tain't a fit night out for man nor beast." My wife said, "'This isn't funny. He doesn't know he's sick.' She was right, of course. The last 5 minutes had summed up the horror of Lewis's life. I wore that sweater occasionally, almost as an homage to Lewis and to all those I knew and knew of who suffered mental illness. Now and then I noticed people looking at it. Inevitably, sorrow crossed their faces.
0: Telling the Story, the Sunday Gospel Revisited. Father David Smith is the pastor of St. Sophia's Greek Orthodox Church in Syracuse, New York, and the author of Mary of All Praise and Help, I'm Bored in Church, both published by Ancient Faith Publishing. 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

0: There are two different roads, one broad and easy, the other hard and narrow. And there are two guides vying with each other to attract the traveler's attention. Now that we are grown to years of discretion, we see that life is an amalgam of vice and virtue. The soul, by casting its gaze first on one and then on the other, can calculate the consequences of each. The life of the sinner presents all the pleasures of the present moment. The life of the righteous points to the future benefits. The easy, undisciplined way of life leads to a pleasure to be enjoyed now, not later. The way of salvation is hard in the present, but promises a beautiful future. The soul is confused and dithers in its calculations. It prefers pleasure when it is looking at the present. It chooses virtue when its eye is on eternity. St. Basil the Great on Ancient Faith Radio.
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2: Give advice to others only when asked to do so, or when it is your duty to do so. And this is very important. We don't go around giving free advice or counsel. If people ask us, we tell them. I was asked, Father Tom, say some things on Ancient Faith Radio. I say, okay, because you asked me. So when we're asked, we can answer. If it's our duty, if it's our job, like a parent or a pastor or a supervisor in an operation or a teacher, then we must do it. That's our work. But we never give counsel or advice unless we're asked or unless it's our duty to do so. Do nothing for anyone that they can and should do for themselves. It is not charitable to do things for others that they should be doing for themselves. We rob them of their life when we do that. So we should help people to do what they have to do themselves and not do it for them. Now, there's plenty of people who can't do for themselves what they need to do. Then we help them. But we should never be helping people to do things that they should be doing themselves.
3: Psalm 3. O Lord, how many are my foes? Many are rising against me. Many are saying of me, there is no help for him in God. But you, O Lord, are a shield about me, my glory and the lifter of my head. I cry aloud to the Lord, and he answers me from his holy hill. I lie down and sleep. I wake again, for the Lord sustains me. I am not afraid of 10,000s of people who have set themselves against me round about. Arise, O Lord, deliver me, O my God, for you strike all my enemies on the cheek, you break the teeth of the wicked. Deliverance belongs to the Lord. Your blessing be upon your people. Taken from the Ancient Faith Psalter, translated from the Masoretic Hebrew text by monks of the Orthodox Church. 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
0: This is Becoming a Healing Presence with Dr. Albert Rossi. In order to become a healing presence for others, we must first be healed ourselves through an active relationship with the great healer, Jesus Christ. Dr. Rossi is the resident clinical psychologist at St. Vladimir's Seminary.
3: Today, I would like to make a podcast on a very paradoxical question. Must Christians suffer? And I'm fighting a little cold, so there's certain minor appropriateness to it. Jesus said, "My yoke is easy and my burden is light." Is my crosses easy and light? Well, that's the good question. That quote begins with Jesus saying, "Come to me, all you who labor and are heavy burdened. Take my yoke upon you and learn from me, for I am gentle and humble in heart, and you will find rest for your souls. For my yoke is easy and my burden is light." My yoke is easy and my burden is light. His cross was clearly difficult for him to carry. He had to have another helper carry his cross during his agony. And oftentimes our crosses seem difficult. We need to wrestle with this question a bit. I'm going to describe a drawing that a graduate female seminarian from St. Vladimir's sent to me, a drawing that she drew for a nun, friend of hers, nun, N-U-N. The drawing is exquisitely done, very fine detail in terms of just drawing artwork. The perspective is perfect, the shading is fine, and the drawing itself is Christ with a nun, just two people in the drawing, Christ carrying her cross. Christ is bent over a bit from the weight of the cross. They're standing on land, which has flowers and certain kind of attractiveness to it. And Jesus has his hand beckoning her forward to an area that is not like the land that they're standing on. There's no flowers. It looks rather barren and unpredictable. And in the drawing, I would say the heart of the drawing is the nun's eyes, very nicely drawn. The nun is looking at Jesus. Her hand is calm at her side, and she looks as if she is in relationship with him and wanting to follow his beckoning forward. He is carrying her cross. Isn't that a drawing for the rest of us? And isn't that one way to try to comprehend my yoke is easy and my burden is light. The way to understand that might be that our crosses are our crosses, but basically it's Jesus carrying our cross for us. But again, we're still left with some difficulty here, because I know in my own life, my crosses can just seem very burdensome. Mm-hmm. Very burdensome. And there are times it's very difficult for me, and probably for you, to find rest for our souls. I'll now play some music of my wife singing, "Come Back to Me," meaning come back to the reality of what your life is all about. It does have suffering, but understand it properly. Mm-hmm. So here's that song.

0: Now that song, of course, takes us to a new, softer heart. Isn't that what it's all about? We at St. Vladimir's had a talk recently by a very fine priest who described suffering and perspective. And in essence, what he said was, A, we Christians never seek suffering. That's masochistic, and it's not of God. We don't seek suffering. B, if we're not careful, even if we're not seeking suffering, when we are suffering in life circumstance, we might have the attitude that the more the life situation includes suffering, the better it is, the more Christian it is, the more sacrificial it is. And he was saying, that's not right either. It's not fundamentally biblical. And C, he said, we need to take Christ's attitude toward suffering, that everything in life is a gift. Everything in life is a gift. And Christ allows us to have crosses, to have sufferings, in order to help us grow, to grow more like Him, to become more patient and more long-suffering. But in fact, He is carrying the heavier part of our cross, our attitude toward life circumstances. And He's carrying our cross enough that the remaining is possible for us to carry. So when we are suffering of one sort or other, physical pain or emotional problems or simply life's hardships, which do come to all of us, then we do suffer. And this priest said a very interesting thing to end his little comments, namely that if we abandon ourselves totally to God, I give all to you and try to look upon everything in my life as a gift, then we will suffer more. Now that's the paradox. But the suffering more will be attitudinal and help us really to understand that we have something to give to the Lord, which He can use for our growth and the growth of others. And therefore, at a deep, even though we're suffering, at a deeper level, we're at peace because of its meaning. Isn't that what it's all about? So I'll end this little podcast with the quote that I begin with. Take my yoke upon you and learn from me, for I am gentle and humble in heart, and you will find rest for your souls, for my yoke is easy and my burden is light. For Ancient Faith Radio, this is Dr. Albert Rossi, asking myself and yourself to support the wonderful work of Ancient Faith Radio through our prayers and through our finances.
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0: healing the unresolved, putting the past in the past. Father Joshua McCool guides those who have suffered painful experiences and continue to live in shame and isolation as a result of these hardships. Father Joshua is the author of Healing Your Wounded Soul, Growing from Pain to Peace, and also Healing Work, Giving Humanity a Second Chance, both published by Ancient Faith Publishing, and is also a licensed counselor in the state of Pennsylvania. Here he is with today's program.
1: Hello, listeners, and welcome back to another episode of Healing the Unresolved, Putting the Past in the Past. Today, we're going to be answering a question from someone who goes through a terrible struggle every time they are in the presence of females, specifically, especially at work. And so the submitter of the question shares that they grew up in a home with a mother and all sisters, and it was a fatherless home. So there was, unfortunately, I'm sorry to hear, there was no dad in the picture at all. And there was much upset and conflict in the home. And, you know, sadly, any mere mention of the father who had left would result in all three of them to erupt. To this day, the submitter of the question shares, quote, "I felt like I was walking on eggshells around them, emotionally speaking." And of course, this continues to today. "I still don't talk to my sisters, but I do with my mother at times. I can bear insanity a bit more these days." So I guess some progress there. But the submitter of the question goes on to say, quote, "My childhood left me with an aversion, a stress and fear response in any interaction with women inside and outside of the family. There's been some improvement over the years, but yet still I struggle." And so they go on to share that they've done, you know, therapy, and they even did EMDR, you know, eye movement desensitization reprocessing, and have been working on it pretty consistently for the past 8 or 9 years. And of course, they also talk to their priest. And, you know, so they're doing their healing through counseling and through, of course, church participation. The submitter of the question also goes on to share that they are in a 12-step program for sexual addiction, which is fairly common these days, you know. And so the submitter of the question goes on to share, more recently, they tried working on a project at work with a female coworker. And while he was able to get the work done, he was filled with fear and suffered unexplained headaches. And he was kind of bound by this fear of upsetting his female coworker. And goes on to say that his time with women ignites such stress, and it also ignites his addiction, right? And so the question becomes, how can I continue to heal and actually healthily interact with women, or interact with women in a healthy way, right? And also added that he finds he's overstimulated by loud noise, crowds, and harsh lighting. Now, it's very important to point out and to say that for the submitter of the question, of course, they are a male who grew up in a fatherless home with just sisters and a mom, and there was a lot of conflict in the home. But this is still relevant to everybody, because perhaps we are a female listener who grew up in a motherless home. And maybe we grew up mainly with a father and brothers, and it was disruptive, and there was a lot of conflict in the home. And even if it was a mix, there's still going to be things in this podcast that is relevant to all. So just to the submitter of the question, one thing that was absent was any, you know, this kind of struck me, you know, one of the things that was absent was any mention of dating or marriage. You know, there was, you know, an absence of any type of dating, even in the church. And certainly I didn't hear any expressed hopes or desire for marriage. You know, that hope doesn't seem present, or at least it is so buried behind fear that it's light, you know, that hope can't be seen. And I thought that was a little bit sad, and I could feel that to you, to the submitter of the question, that, I mean, that's just so far away, right? How could I even possibly entertain dating and getting married when I have a hard time even being in the presence of a woman? So, and I'm sorry for that. And, you know, that can't be easy. And I imagine it gets lonely in some way, right? So we're talking about repair work, right? Which you've been doing, but I'm wondering if maybe something's been getting missed. And so we're talking about repairing your perception of women. You know, that's the CBT part, the cognitive behavior therapy part, you know, revising those perceptions, but also have to address what's going on in the implicit memory, right? We've talked about this in other podcasts. You know, explicit memory is our declarative memory. We're conscious of it, and our explicit memory is readily accessible. You know, it's right there to just verbalize. But implicit memory is non-declarative. It's deep and it's unconscious. And while we feel what's in implicit memory, we cannot articulate it, right? The good news is, through healing work, things that are in implicit memory can get moved, brought up eventually to explicit memory, right? But with implicit memory, that's often where the unconscious triggers are. So, you know, there could be all these memories related to your experiences with your family and just growing up without a male in the home and all the conflict in the home. And when you have these triggers, especially those headaches sound like somatic symptoms. You know, there's obviously triggers in the implicit memory. And so you're feeling these feelings, but can't quite articulate the origin, right? But also I wanted to say something about the addiction, you know, that is sexual in nature. It is serving a purpose, right? Of course, we don't want it. It's not healthy. But you're not just, quote unquote, addicted. The addiction has a function. We have to understand its purpose. It's a shortcut, a destructive one, to experiencing women as something safe and positive. And, you know, honestly, that's often what lies behind addictions or sex addictions. You know, when somebody has been hurt by people and people feel unsafe, you know, sexual fantasy, etc., and other things can become the only way some people can experience other humans or people in a positive, pleasurable, safe way. Of course, even though in the long run, you know, it's harmful and it inflicts shame and it's spiritually damaging, but it ends up, it numbs pain. It's a very effective pain reliever in the short run, but in the long run, it inflicts more pain, right? And so, because inevitably, if somebody struggles with sexual addiction and they're trying to have an experience with people that is, feels good, it's going to, in the long run, prevent a healthy perception of others because we see them in a sexual light, like a sexual object, right? And that's, of course, that's one of the reasons why, and one of the many reasons why,

then, of course, not just hurt and pain and possibly trauma, but specifically rejection trauma, right? And so even though it, on the surface, seems like it makes such an effective balm on that wound, it enables and fuels unhealthy perceptions of women, as we said, and inflicts additional wounds, as we said, shame. And then, of course, this hits our self-esteem and then inflicts spiritual wounds, which makes us yearn more for self-medicating. And so this is, to the submitter of the question, this is the reason why work stress with women, with female co-workers, triggers the addiction, right? Because of fear, you know, oftentimes people get tired of being afraid and tired of fearing people, right? It's just so exhausting. You know, when somebody lives in a fear of people, it's exhausting just being in their presence. And so like sexual addiction becomes a way to try to, a very warped way of trying to refill that empty gas tank, so to speak, right? And so, you know, and so we might pivot back to that, but, you know, I would be curious to know, you know, what your target memories were and your target beliefs were in EMDR. You know, we always want to make sure, you know, were they the right ones? Were they accurate? And if so, were those targeted memories or neural networks, you know, cleaned out thoroughly? You know, maybe we stop the sessions too soon. Because the reality is, when it comes to EMDR, when it's done right and it's working, you'll know it. I mean, it's something very powerful. It's very self-evident. The person who's going through it can just see how it feels, how it works, right? But it has to be done the right way. And hopefully with somebody who knows what they're doing. And, you know, also we have to be targeting the right things. Because, you know, sometimes if somebody does EMDR and they're kind of like, maybe I felt it work a little bit. And we have to wonder, well, first of all, did we need it in the first place? You know, are the memories we're targeting, are they significant enough? Were they painful enough to need EMDR? If they were, then well, maybe we didn't quite have the target right. Or maybe the session wasn't being run properly. And I have no evidence to indicate it wasn't being done. So to the submitter of the question, the person you did EMDR, they could be an expert, right? But these are just things you want to make sure. And sometimes if you've had EMDR and you feel like, man, I don't think it really did anything, it helps to read about it. You know, read about the official protocols and how to do it and make sure that lines up with the experience you had, right? And to make sure the therapist was following that. But also, you know, back to what's behind the addiction. In addition to what we talked about is a damaged sense of self, a profound low self-worth and unworthiness, and an unconscious doubt that a woman would love me for who I am, not for my ability to not anger them. And so this is a critical question to the submitter of the question. You know, what did you learn about your role with women, right? And I'm going to repeat what I had just said before. In addition to what we talked about is a damaged sense of self, a profound low self-worth, deep unworthiness, and an unconscious doubt that a woman would love me for who I am. Because to the submitter of the question, that's something that you never really experienced. You know, for you, your function when in the presence of women was to not anger them, to not do anything to rock the boat and cause them to erupt. But of course, we have to unlearn that role and have other experiences. And so all of that needs to be repaired. But also, what did all of that, all of those experiences teach you? What did they teach you about you? And so you want to make a list of all of the beliefs about yourself, about others, about women. What did I come to learn from these experiences? What did they teach me? What beliefs did I learn? And you want to write them out as, you know, concise statements. And then once we've done that, we, you know, those are the core beliefs. We also want to identify the conditional beliefs, the coping mechanisms that we developed in response to those core beliefs. For example, if those experiences taught me that women are unsafe, then I might develop the conditional belief, if
If I disappoint a woman, then I will be hurt. Or if

0: if I am around a female, I am in danger. And then, of course, it's that conditional belief that drives avoidance then, right? And of course, the more we avoid, to the submitter of the question, the more you avoid women, the worse it's going to get, right? That will keep you stuck. Because as we always say, avoidance is short-term gain, but long-term pain. The more we avoid, the more we stay trapped and we don't heal. Because we have to give ourselves new, deeper experiences that override the fear part of the brain and what those earlier experiences taught us, so that, you know, we can rewrite those neural pathways. And, you know, as the title of the second book says, we have to give humanity a second chance. You know, as I've said before, it's through humanity we were hurt, but it's also through humanity we are healed, right? We cannot detour humanity. It just doesn't work, right? And so also to the submitter of the question, I'd be curious to your inner dialogue or your inner chatter. You know, what is it like? You know, the automatic thoughts. I think that, you know, that would be insightful. And also I want to say to everyone out there listening, you know, let's say, you know, we can flip this and say, well, if I'm a female, maybe I grew up in a home without a mom and it was just my dad and brothers and it was a very similar environment. And I kind of feel the same way when I'm around men. Then all of this applies, you know, so it applies on both sides. So for the submitter of the question, of course, he's a male and he grew up in a fatherless home with his mom and sisters, and there was a lot of conflict in the home. But to any female listeners out there, perhaps it was the other way around for us, you know, that we, so I think no matter what our experience was growing up, we can certainly borrow from the answers here. And so we want to change any negative chatter or inner dialogue and to find the voice of self-compassion. Because you kind of want to say to yourself, you know, right now, and this is what a voice of self-compassion would look like. You know, right now, my experience has taught me that women are not safe and that I upset women. And the only way to experience women as safe is through sexual activity, right? But of course, you would say to yourself, but this is not right. This is not ideal, but it's not my fault. And I want to change this, right? And that really helps quiet down the angst and the anxiety of this struggle. And that's what, see, once we bring self-compassion into our healing work, it really quiets the anxiety and it takes away the angst. You know, self-compassion serves as that calming, soothing voice to our soul. You know, that voice that kind of steps in and says, hey, listen, I know it's been hard and this isn't right and we want to change this, but everything's going to be okay and you're not bad. And everything that happens, it's not your fault, you know, so let's work on this. That's just as calming. And when we learn to give that to ourselves, you know, because maybe our parents are too old or they're not around, whatever it might be. When we learn to give that to ourselves, you know, it calms us. It's very soothing and it immediately quiets that angst, right? And so, you know, if you're an adult, you know, getting that from parents, that ship has sailed. We're not in that developmental stage anymore where that would be helpful. So we have to parent ourselves and give that voice of self-compassion to ourselves. So that's very important. And so, of course, there's behavioral work, right? And the behavioral work lies in filling that void in between intense fear or avoidance of women. Or it could be men, if it's a woman listening to this podcast. So the behavioral work lies in filling that void in between intense fear, avoidance of women, and sexual addiction. Because right now, to the submitter of the question, you're kind of stuck at two extremes. I'm either, and that's actually very important what we just said. You're on, if there's a continuum right here, you're flip-flopping between the two extremes. I'm either in intense fear of women and avoiding them, or I am engaging in, you know, sexual fantasy or addiction. Where you want to learn to be is in the middle. Contact with women outside of work or family. Because that's the one thing that has been completely absent. And one of the other things that has not been mentioned at all is a woman as a friend. You know, and I understand that, that's just, I can imagine to the submitter of the question, that's like, Father, how could I even think of that? I mean, that's just something so far away. That's light years away from me, right? But a woman as a friend, that should be the goal. So we have to fill in, we have to move into that space between those two extremes of intense fear and avoidance and sexual addiction. And we need to be in that space in the middle. And that's where that healthy space is, where we're not avoiding, but we're also not perceiving the other person as a sexual object, right? But as a friend, a person, a child of God made in the image of God. And so then eventually, you know, once, and maybe that's your goal to the submitter of the question, to find a female friend, someone to get coffee with, someone, you know, maybe it's somebody from church. Hey, you know, and you might even, to be honest, I wonder if this is possible. If there's a females at church and there's somebody you deeply trust, maybe share with them. Hey, listen, can I confide in you in something? And this would be great. This would be great exposure therapy in a healthy way. And be vulnerable and say, this is what I'm working on, to feel safer around women. And I'm wondering, you know, as a friend, just as a friend, you want to just go for dinner or go get coffee or go for a walk at the park or something, and just so I can practice friendship, you know? And if that's too anxiety provoking, certainly you don't have to share so much detail, but maybe just, you know, ask them, you know, reassure them, this is just friendship. Would you like to go get coffee sometime or something? I think that's what's been missing. And, you know, and then once you've mastered that, then eventually, you know, Christian dating, you know, courting, and even all of a sudden, you know, that hope of having a woman as a wife will appear. But of course, first we have to master the friendship. And, you know, it's very important that once we start to do that, we start to feel more dignified and the shame lessens. And so there's less yearning to self-medicate because suddenly we're experiencing the opposite gender as somebody who's safe and positive, right? And that's the medicine that we want, right? Not addiction. And so that's the void or the space in between the two extremes. But the starting point is to experience women as safe, right? That a woman would want to be around me, for who I am, right? And not, you know, God forbid to use me as an emotional punching bag when they're upset. And of course, if we're a woman listening to this and we struggle with this with men, you could all of this advice certainly applies. Okay. And so, you know, friendship is a healing affirmation, right? But we have to first or simultaneously repair our sense of self in the form of revising those broken beliefs. That's very important. Okay, so at the same time that we're doing this behavioral homework assignment, if you will, we also have to repair our sense of self, right? And actually, the two will go hand in hand. So the more we repair our sense of self, the more confident we become socially, and the more social success we have, that also helps repair our sense of self. So they both kind of go on simultaneously. But we want to talk about something else very important too, that we want to know about and become familiar with rejection triggers. And rejection triggers, especially, you know, when there's been rejection wounds or trauma, rejection triggers are very powerful. The pain of rejection and the shame it unleashes yearns to be medicated, right? It's a powerful pain, a very unique pain, really. So when we experience a rejection trigger, it can cause all of our other rejection experiences to light up at once in the brain. Suddenly, our mind has a keen awareness of things, of everything from long ago. Perceived rejections from the past are suddenly felt like they are happening now. So all of our rejection experiences kind of light up in the brain, and suddenly we feel like all of them at once are happening all over again. This is often what people report when they get shamed or hurt by somebody, or they feel rejected, right? And so the pain of rejection or the trigger can cause all of our past rejection experiences to come back online all at the same time. And this can really cause people to spiral downward and really to feeling quite depressed. And of course, can plunge us into self-medicating, you know, back into, you know, addiction relapse. And so, to the submitter of the question, women, for you, are not just associated with upset and anger and stress, but with rejection. And I'm wondering if maybe that's something you haven't articulated. Maybe you have, but in the event you haven't, it might be helpful to do that. And let's be honest, you know, people getting upset at us unfairly, especially, you know, when we didn't do anything wrong, feels like rejection, because in a way it is. And especially with family, because let's, you know, we, you know, if it's a teacher, for example, like all of us kind of grew up with a teacher, maybe that was grumpy, and, you know, and it's a kind of business relationship, and it's stressful, but it might not be quite as devastating when a family member chronically gets upset at us unfairly when we didn't do anything wrong. Because when, you know, family are supposed to be protectors, right? We're supposed to protect one another. And so when a family member chronically gets upset at another family member, you know, especially somebody in a weaker role or more of a submissive role, if they're a younger sibling or outnumbered, or if it's a parent doing it to a child, they're not only are they not protecting, but they're inflicting harm and fear. And that in itself is a profound form of rejection, you know? And so instead of affirmation and being built up and nurtured and protected, we can get used as an emotional punching bag, right? And so to the submitter of the question, you know, keep at it. But I, you know, again, I think one of the best things is to keep in mind that spectrum or continuum, and you've been kind of bebopping between two extremes, either intense fear and avoidance of women or, you know, struggling with sexual addiction. And the goal is behaviorally to move to the middle and to start practicing friendship with women. And I think maybe at church, you know, would be a good starting point. And then once you've mastered that, that should awaken a hope of maybe, you know, Christian dating, and then perhaps even the sacrament of marriage. And that is where your healing work lies. But if we continue to avoid women or to only interact with them when we have to, we're never going to heal, because that's a life of avoidance, right? So to the submitter of the question, I hope that was helpful. And, you know, if you have any questions about anything I said, please feel free to reach out. And if there's anyone out there that has submitted a question and didn't get theirs answered, please let me know, because I did catch a small batch of them from several months ago that I missed. So I'm now getting back to those. And so if you were one of those few people, I'm very sorry. But, and, you know, I think I did respond, or certainly I will yet. So to everyone out there, have a blessed weekend.
1: 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Putting the past in the past with Father Joshua McCool. Father Joshua is the Dean of St. George Cathedral in Pittsburgh, Pennsylvania, and a licensed counselor. 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That is askfrjoshua@ancientfaith.com. 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
3: Matthew 1:1-25. The earthly family of our Lord Jesus Christ is listed in this part of God's Word. From our Lord all the way back to Abraham, his grandparents, great-grandparents, and great-great-grandparents are listed. Our Lord Jesus had many family members who lived on this earth before he did. Some of Jesus' relatives were Abraham, Isaac, and Jacob. Boaz, Jesse, King David, and Solomon are also in Christ's earthly family. Hezekiah, Josiah, and Jacob, the father of Joseph, are in his family too. Joseph was special because God chose him to take care of Mary and Jesus. An angel told Joseph in a dream that Mary would have a baby that was the Son of God. The angel told Joseph to call the baby Jesus. Jesus means Savior. Joseph obeyed the angel. He took care of Mary. He named the baby Jesus. Jesus is God's Son, and he also had a human family.
4: Glory to thee, O Lord, glory to thee.
3: Here are some questions about the gospel story. Today's gospel mentions some of the names of people who were in Jesus' family. Can you remember one of the names? Did you hear the word king in the list of Jesus' relatives? It's important to know that Jesus came from the family of King David, even though King David lived many years before Jesus. What was special about Joseph? Did Joseph obey the angel? What did he do? Who are some of the people in your family? Do you know the names of your family members who lived long ago?
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5: This is Come and See with Father Philip Hall, turning to and following Christ in the 21st century. Father Philip is parish priest at All Saints of Lincolnshire Orthodox Church in Lincoln, England.
6: In the name of the Father, and of the Son, and of the Holy Spirit, God is one. Amen. Christ is risen. Christ is risen from the dead, trampling down death by death, upon those in the tombs bestowing life. This is what we've been saying time and time and time again over the last week, which is wonderful. We need to keep that in our hearts for the entirety of the year, because in a very real sense, every single day is a day of resurrection. We commemorate the resurrection all sorts of ways throughout the year, but every day we think about the resurrection. Even when we're doing certain of the hours which talk about the crucifixion of Christ, we are then really, truly looking forward towards the resurrection. And that resurrection is what the readings are about this time. We have Acts chapter 5, verses 12 to 20, and John 20, 19 to 31. What do we find within that? What clues do we get about the resurrection life? Well, one of the things is they all meet together. Both in Acts and also in John, we find the disciples meeting together to pray, to be in each other's company, to keep each other safe and secure, to pray for each other, of course. And that starts off in John with them being frightened. They're fearful because there are people after them. That also happens in Acts. Other people are frightened of joining with them because there's an antagonism towards the members of the church. Now, perhaps we ought to think about that. Very often, members of the church they're soft. They're not causing any antagonism. They go out of their way not to upset anybody. But the reality is, the resurrection is deeply upsetting. It upsets all the money changers' booths. It upsets the apple carts. The resurrection rocks the boat most horribly. And we'll find that most often, people who are Christian are the sort of people that don't say boo to geese. But we need to be and should be the sort of people that geese ought to go around shivering in their feathers, wondering if we're going to say boo to them, and then discovering that we will. So we have that antagonism towards us. But that antagonism is also balanced by other people joining us. you find again in Acts of the Apostles. Believers were joined to them all the time. Now, why were they born? Why were they being born again? Why were they joining the apostles? The reason comes again in John. In John, the Lord breathes upon them, and he sends the apostles out. That's what apostle means, sent out. They're sent out as missionaries and evangelists to go and catch men and women and bring them into the kingdom of God. And the message they take is one of peace that causes gladness and joy within the hearer. But the peace is a really deep thing. We see some of that peace being shown in Acts again, where people come, they're healed. They're healed of their diseases, their infirmities, their mental and physical problems. They know where to come to. They come to the apostles, and there they find completeness. There they are made, as it were, back like Adam and Eve in the Garden of Eden before the fall. They find that they have been forgiven. You can only be healed if you've been forgiven. And that forgiveness the Lord offers to us right up until now. The people knew where to go, and they knew who could teach them. We find this also in John and Acts and these things. You know, what does Thomas do? He proclaims true belief. He says, "My Lord and my God." He mentions the two natures of Christ, and he acts in a very orthodox way, giving God the right glory by doing proskynesis, bowing down in front of him to the ground. And John also gives us true teaching. He says about the Lord that he is the Son of God, that he is the Christ, that he is the Lord and God, that we'll have life in his name. And he tells us about being filled with the Holy Spirit. He mentions the Christ being this door to all of these things. So in this, there are stories about shadows and doors, locked doors, people being frightened, people hiding themselves away, even the shadow of St. Peter covering them, because Peter can't do it himself. The doors locked in the prison, and yet the doors are opened. The Lord appears behind locked doors. He appears where we are. Sometimes we ourselves have locked the doors of our own hearts. Well, we can open the doors or have them opened by the angels, or the Lord can simply appear in our heart anyway. And then he can add you as a believer to the kingdom of God. He can heal you. He can show you where you need to go. He'll give you that peace and that joyful gladness that comes with the resurrection. He can send you out as a missionary, as an evangelist. He can forgive you, and he can fill you with true belief, understanding perfectly what it means that the Lord is also God, and that life is to be found in his name. And therefore, along with countless others within the world, down through the centuries, from that time of Thomas and the apostles till today, we can also say, Christ is risen, trampling down death by death, and upon those in the tombs, bestowing life. Amen. Christ is risen. Your prayers. God bless you. Amen.
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0: The Simple Path to God, Discovering the Way Back to Authentic Faith. Father Spyridon Bailey is a priest of the Diocese of Great Britain and Western Europe of the Russian Orthodox Church outside of Russia, serving in England and Ireland. On this video podcast, he applies the teaching of the Church Fathers to modern life with reference to the Sunday Gospels. Here now is Father Spyridon.
1: In the name of the Father, and of the Son, and of the Holy Spirit. Amen. To be Christian is to recognize that without the cross, without everything that Christ has done for us and is doing for us, we can have no hope. There can be hope in nothing. No hope of salvation. And it is right that as Christians we constantly look to the death and the resurrection of Christ. But there comes a time when we must also look at the cross that we must take up in our own lives. And we must look at this cross not as something separate to the cross of Christ, but because of it. When we turn to God in prayer, we are always faced with the cross of Christ. When we encounter God, His cross, His death and resurrection, are always at the heart of that encounter. But so too is that cross that we take up in our own life. We pray in hope of salvation through His death, His resurrection, but when we ask God for anything, we must do so committing ourselves to what it is we're praying. If we desire change, if we desire to be holy, to become saintly, then we have to give ourselves to the reality that it will require us to be crucified. And so every word of prayer must be a commitment. If we ask for forgiveness, then we commit ourselves to repent. As the saying goes, give your blood and God will give you His Spirit. Give your blood and God will give you His Spirit. To receive all, we must abandon all. To receive paradise, we must renounce this world. To receive life, we must die. To truly pray with commitment always means exposing the very truth of ourselves before God. But we must also be willing to face that truth ourselves. And of course, most people avoid this. Most people, even Christians, avoid this at all costs because it's a horrible, painful thing to do. To commit ourselves to holiness, to perfection, we must first face the true depths of our ego, our selfishness, our greed, our anger, our lust, and so on. We must face the true depths of evil within us. The truth of our rebellion, the truth of our rejection of God. And we must accept the pain of this realization. And this is a cross. It's one that every Orthodox Christian must accept if we're to know the joy of the resurrection. It is such a painful experience, and so painful that most people will throw themselves into the things of the world to avoid it. To live in an external way, to avoid entering this internal reality. Entering into the superficiality of the world, its entertainments, its pleasures. And even, we may say, good deeds. Some people will become so consumed with, for example, social change or anything they perceive as a good deed. The illusion of creating utopia and so on. To avoid, to escape facing the reality of that inner life. Everything that we pursue in this world can become a distraction, even good things. A distraction from the reality of prayer and the cross it requires us to take up in order to truly follow Jesus. A distraction. There's a danger in facing the darkness of ourselves, the darkness of our hearts. We can fall into despair. It can be overwhelming when we face the truth of who we are. And that cross can seem too heavy. We can be fearful. When we begin to glimpse this truth, we can turn away out of fear. And this is when we must hold tight to Christ's cross. Because Christ's cross is the cross of perfect love, the perfect love and mercy of God. We must cling to it. A while ago, I had 8 days in hospital, in a bed, waiting for an operation. And as I prepared for the possibility of death, I realized that I am incapable of repenting enough. Repenting enough in order to ensure my salvation. My only hope, I realized as I lay in that bed, was in God's mercy. I had nothing to offer, nothing that was sufficient for my sins, for the depth of the darkness within me. God calls us to repentance, to confess, to struggle, to take up our cross. Not that we can earn our salvation, but in His love, He calls us to do these things that we may be healed, we may be transformed. The Christian life is a path to being restored. This is orthodoxy. It is healing, restoration. Restoration of the image and likeness of God. And unless we're willing to struggle in this way, then inevitably we will give ourselves to the world, to the flesh, to the devil. We will refuse God's mercy. And if we do so, we will be lost. To refuse God's mercy is to condemn ourselves. God's infinite mercy isn't a mechanical response, a response to us doing set things, the right things. It's the reality of love experienced by those who give themselves to His love. Love isn't cheap. Christ's brutal death, that death on the cross, was the supreme act of love for us. It wasn't anything cheap. And God calls us to offer a love to Him that is also costly. To love God will cost us. And it will be expensive at times. But our prayer must be an offering of ourselves, a commitment to His love. Our whole lives, our work, our relationships, our encounters with strangers, or the way we respond to challenges, the difficulties of our lives, all of them must be a commitment to the things we have prayed, which is a commitment to the cross. Our prayer must be a commitment to crucifixion. The devil's assurance is that none of this is necessary. And the devil will find willing ears in those who find the cross too frightening, who would rather talk of a salvation without taking up our cross and following Jesus. And there will be many fervent to repeat that false promise of the devil. But we must know with absolute certainty that the voice of the devil and the voice who preach this empty gospel make themselves the enemies of God. And they will deceive the unwary. So let us take courage. Take courage in Christ's cross. The cross of Christ is our source of courage and hope. And let's commit ourselves to following in His footsteps on that road to Calvary. And when the horror and the reality of who we are becomes clear, let us hold tight to the boundless love of God.
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0: Orthodox Christianity for today's world. You are listening to Ancient Faith Radio. 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
2: Today's epistle reading is from Ephesians chapter 5, verses 9 through 19. For the fruit of the Spirit is in all goodness, righteousness, and truth, finding out what is acceptable to the Lord, and have no fellowship with the unfruitful works of darkness, but rather expose them, for it is shameful even to speak of those things which are done by them in secret. But all things that are exposed are made manifest by the light, for whatever makes manifest is light. Therefore he says, "Awake, you who sleep, arise from the dead, and Christ will give you light." See then that you walk circumspectly, not as fools, but as wise, redeeming the time because the days are evil. Therefore, do not be unwise, but understand what the will of the Lord is. And do not be drunk with wine, in which is dissipation, but be filled with the Spirit, speaking to one another in psalms and hymns and spiritual songs, singing and making melody in your heart to the Lord. What does St. Paul mean when he says, "The days are evil"? St. John Chrysostom writes, "When Paul says the days are evil, he does not mean that they are created evil, or that they are by their very nature evil. Rather, he says this of the troubling events that occur in time. We are in the habit of saying, 'I have had a terrible day.' But that does not imply that the day of itself is intrinsically terrible. Rather, it refers to what has occurred in the day. Some of the things that occur in it are good, as they are enabled by God. Some are bad, because they are brought about by evil willing. Therefore, it is we humans who are the authors of the evils that occur in time. Only on this basis are the times called evil." Today's Gospel reading is from St. Matthew, chapter 18, verses 10 through 20. "Take heed that you do not despise one of these little ones, for I say to you that in heaven their angels always see the face of my Father who is in heaven. For the Son of Man has come to save that which was lost. What do you think? If a man has 100 sheep and one of them goes astray, does he not leave the 99 and go to the mountains to seek the one that is straying? And if he should find it, assuredly I say to you, he rejoices more over that sheep than over the 99 that did not go astray. Even so, it is not the will of your Father who is in heaven that one of these little ones should perish. Moreover, if your brother sins against you, go and tell him his fault between you and him alone. If he hears you, you will have gained your brother. But if he will not hear, take with you one or two more, that by the mouth of two or three witnesses every word may be established. And if he refuses to hear them, tell it to the church. But if he refuses even to hear the church, let him be to you like a heathen and a tax collector. Assuredly, I say to you, whatever you bind on earth will be bound in heaven, and whatever you loose on earth will be loosed in heaven. Again, I say to you, that if two of you agree on earth concerning anything that they ask, it will be done for them by my Father in heaven. For where two or three are gathered together in my name, I am there in the midst of them. St. Cyril of Alexandria speaks of our unity when we are together in Christ. He writes, Christ gives to those who are allotted the duty of teaching the power to loose and to bind. So when those who have once fallen do not convert to the pursuit of virtue, they must fear the voices of the saints, even if they are not many who make the petition to bind or loose. For Christ has assured us of this, saying that there will be strength in the prayers of many, but that even if only two in number harmoniously and deliberately define their requests, they will come to their goal. For I will be with you, he says, and will support you, if only two are gathered, because of me. For it is not the number of those gathered, but the strength of their piety and their love of God that is effective.
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2: 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Amen.
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1: Welcome to the Daily Orthodox Scriptures. I'm Father Alexis, and we are reading through the Scriptures each day of the year using the Orthodox Study Bible. Our readings today will be from 2 Chronicles, chapters 7 through 9, Psalm 118, verses 113 through 128, Proverbs chapter 26, verses 18 through 23, and John chapter 12, verses 1 through 36. All right, so here's where we left off. Solomon has finished building the temple and offered a beautiful prayer of dedication at its completion. Today we will hear about the rest of the consecration of the temple and the final years of King Solomon. Let's begin. 2 Chronicles, chapters 7 through 9. When Solomon finished praying, fire came down from heaven and consumed the burnt offering and the sacrifices, and the glory of the Lord filled the house. And the priest could not enter the house of the Lord at that time, because the glory of the Lord had filled the house. When all the sons of Israel saw the fire come down, and the glory of the Lord on the house, they bowed their faces to the ground on the pavement, and worshipped and praised the Lord, saying, "For he is good, for his mercy endures forever." Then the king and all the people offered sacrifices before the Lord. Solomon offered a sacrifice of 22,000 calves and 120,000 sheep. So the king and all the people dedicated the house of God. And the priests stood at their posts along with the Levites and their instruments for the music of the Lord, which King David had made to praise the Lord, saying, "For his mercy endures forever," with the hymns of David. The priests sounded trumpets opposite them, while all Israel stood. Solomon consecrated the middle of the court of the house of the Lord. He offered burnt offerings and the fat of the peace offerings, because the bronze altar Solomon made was not able to receive the burnt offerings, the grain offerings, and the fat. At that time Solomon kept the feast for 7 days, and all Israel kept it with him, a very great assembly from the entrance of Hamath to the brook of Egypt. And on the 8th day they held a sacred assembly, for they observed the dedication of the altar for 7 days. On the 23rd day of the 7th month, he sent the people away to their habitations, joyful and glad of heart, for the good that the Lord had done for David, for Solomon, and for his people Israel. So Solomon finished the house of the Lord and the king's house, and Solomon successfully accomplished everything that came into his heart to do in the house of the Lord and in his own house. Then the Lord appeared to Solomon by night and said to him, "I have heard your prayer and have chosen this place for myself as a house of sacrifice. If I shut up heaven and there is no rain, or if I command the locusts to devour the land, or if I send pestilence among my people, if my people who are called by my name humble themselves and pray and seek my face and turn from their wicked ways, then I will hear from heaven and will be merciful to their sins and heal their land. Now my eyes will be open and my ears will hear the prayer of this place. For now I have chosen and sanctified this house, so that my name may be there forever, and my eyes and my heart will be there all the day. If you shall walk before me as your father David, and do everything I have commanded you, and will keep my statutes and my judgments, then I will establish the throne of your kingdom as I covenanted with David your father, saying, 'A man ruling in Israel shall not be removed from you.' But if you turn away and forsake my statutes and my commandments that I set before you, and go and serve other gods and worship them, then I will remove you from the land I gave them, and I will cast from my sight this house which I have sanctified for my name, and I will make it a parable and a byword among all the peoples. As to this proud house, Everyone who passes will be astonished and say, "Why did the Lord do this to this land and this house?" Then they will answer, "Because they forsook the Lord God of their fathers, who brought them out of the land of Egypt, and embraced other gods, and worshipped them and served them. That is why he brought all this calamity on them." 20 years after Solomon built the house of the Lord and his own house, Solomon built the cities Hiram had given him and settled the sons of Israel there. And Solomon went to Hamath-Zobah and seized it, and he built Tadmor in the desert and built all the fortified cities in Hamath. He built Upper Beth-Horon and Lower Beth-Horon, cities fortified with walls, gates, and bars, and Baalath and all the fortified cities Solomon had, and all the chariot cities and the cities of the cavalry, and everything Solomon desired to build in Jerusalem, in Lebanon, and in all his kingdom. All the people who were left of the Hittites, Amorites, Perizzites, Hivites, and Jebusites, who were not of Israel, that is, their sons who were left in the land after them, whom the sons of Israel did not destroy, from these Solomon raised forced labor, as it is done today. But Solomon did not turn the sons of Israel into servants for his kingdom. Some were men of war, captains of his officers, captains of his chariots, and his cavalry. Others were chiefs of the officials of King Solomon, 250 who ruled over the people. Now Solomon brought the daughter of Pharaoh up from the city of David to the house he built for her. For he said, "My wife shall not dwell in the house of David, king of Israel, because the place where the ark of the Lord has come is holy." Then Solomon offered burnt offerings to the Lord on the altar of the Lord he built before the temple, according to the daily rate, offering according to the commandment of Moses, for the Sabbaths, the new moons, and the three appointed yearly feasts, the feast of unleavened bread, the feast of weeks, and the feast of tabernacles. According to the order of David his father, he appointed the divisions of the priests for their service, the Levites for their duties, to praise and serve before the priests, as each day's duty required. And he appointed the gatekeepers by their divisions at each gate, for so David, the man of God, commanded. Concerning any matter or the treasuries, they did not depart from the command of the king to the priests and Levites. Now all the work of Solomon was well ordered, from the day of the foundation until Solomon finished the house of the Lord. Then Solomon went to Ezion-Geber and Elath on the seacoast in the land of Edom, and Hiram sent him ships by the hand of his servants and servants who knew the sea. They went with the servants of Solomon to Ophir, where they acquired 450 gold talents and brought them to King Solomon. Now when the queen of Sheba heard of the fame of Solomon, she came to Jerusalem to test Solomon with hard questions. She brought a very great retinue, camels that bore spices, an abundance of gold, and precious stones. And when she came to Solomon, she spoke with him about everything in her heart. Solomon answered all her questions. There was nothing too difficult for Solomon to explain to her. And when the queen of Sheba had seen Solomon's wisdom, the house that he had built, the food on his table, the seating of his servants, the service of his waiters and their apparel, the cupbearers and their apparel, and the burnt offerings he made in the house of the Lord, she was beside herself. She said to the king, "What I heard in my own land about your words and your wisdom was true. However, I did not believe their words until I came and saw with my own eyes. And indeed, what they told me was not the half of the greatness of your wisdom. You exceed the fame I heard. Happy are your men, and happy are these servants of yours who stand continually before you and hear your wisdom. Blessed be the Lord your God, who was pleased to set you on his throne to be king for the Lord your God, because your God loved Israel and established them forever. He made you king over them to do justice and righteousness." And she gave the king 120 talents of gold, a great quantity of spices, and precious stones. There were never such spices as those the queen of Sheba gave King Solomon. The servants of Hiram and the servants of Solomon also brought gold from Ophir and pine wood and precious stones. The king made walkways of pine wood for the house of the Lord and for the king's house, and harps and stringed instruments for the singers, and there were none such as these seen before in the land of Judah. Now King Solomon gave the queen of Sheba everything she desired, whatever she asked, much more than she had brought King Solomon. So she returned to her own land. The weight of gold that came to Solomon yearly was 666 talents of gold, not including what the traveling merchants and traders brought. And all the kings of Arabia and governors of the country brought gold and silver to King Solomon. And King Solomon made 200 large shields of hammered gold. 600 shekels of hammered gold went into each shield, and each shield weighed 600 shekels of gold. He also made 300 shields of hammered gold. 300 shekels of gold went into each shield. The king put them in the house of the forest of Lebanon. And the king made a great throne of ivory from elephant tusks and overlaid it with pure gold. There were 6 steps fashioned to the golden throne, and there were armrests on either side of the place of the seat, and 2 lions stood beside the armrests. 12 lions stood beside the 6 steps. Nothing like this had been made for any other kingdom,

silver and gold, garments, oil of myrrh, spices, horses, and mules at a set rate every year. Solomon had 4,000 female horses for chariots and 12,000 horsemen, whom he stationed in the chariot cities and with the king at Jerusalem. So he reigned over all the kings from the river to the land of the foreigners, as far as the border of Egypt. The king made silver as common in Jerusalem as stones, and he made cedar trees as abundant as the sycamores of the lowland. And they brought Solomon horses from Egypt and from all lands. Now the rest of the acts of Solomon, first and last, are they not written in the words of Nathan the prophet, in the prophecy of Ahijah the Shilonite, and in the visions of Joel the seer concerning Jeroboam the son of Nebat? Solomon reigned in Jerusalem over all Israel 40 years. Then Solomon rested with his fathers and was buried in the city of David his father. Rehoboam, his son, reigned in his place. Psalm 118, verses 113 to 128. Transgressors I hate, but I love your law. You are my helper and my protector. I hope in your word. Turn away from me, you evildoers, and I shall search out the commandments of my God. Uphold me according to your teaching and give me life, and may you not disappoint my expectation. Help me, and I shall be saved, and I shall meditate always in your ordinances. You set at naught all who departed from your ordinances, for their thought is unrighteous. I counted as transgressors all the sinners of the earth. For this reason I always love your testimonies. Nail my flesh with the fear of you, for I fear you because of your judgments. I work judgment and righteousness. Do not deliver me to those who wrong me. Take your servant to that which is good. Do not let the arrogant falsely accuse me. My eyes strain to look at your salvation and at the teaching of your righteousness. Deal with your servant according to your mercy, and teach me your ordinances. I am your servant. Cause me to understand, and I shall know your testimonies. It is time for the Lord to act. They broke your law. For this reason I love your commandments more than gold and topaz. Therefore I directed myself to all your commandments. I hated every unrighteous way. Proverbs chapter 26, verses 18 through 23. As he who lays hold of a dog's tail, so is he who is the mouthpiece of another's cause. As those who need correction speak to others, he who first replies to the word shall be tripped up, so are all who set a trap for their own friends. But when they are discovered, they say, I did it in jest. A fire rages among many trees, but where there is no disagreement, contention is at a rest. As a fireplace is for coals and wood for a fire, so a contentious man kindles violence. The words of a talebearer are mild, and they strike into the innermost affections. John chapter 12, verses 1 through 36. Then, 6 days before the Passover, Jesus came to Bethany, where Lazarus was, who had been dead, whom he had raised from the dead. There they made him a supper, and Martha served, but Lazarus was one of those who sat at the table with him. Then Mary took a pound of very costly oil of spikenard, anointed the feet of Jesus, and wiped his feet with her hair, and the house was filled with the fragrance of the oil. But one of his disciples, Judas Iscariot, Simon's son, who would betray him, said, "Why was this fragrant oil not sold for 300 denarii and given to the poor?" This he said, not that he cared for the poor, but because he was a thief, and had the money box, and he used to take what was put in it.
But Jesus said,

0: let her alone. She has kept this for the day of my burial. For the poor you have with you always, but me you do not have always. Now a great many of the Jews knew that he was there, and they came, not for Jesus' sake only, but that they might also see Lazarus, whom he had raised from the dead. But the chief priests plotted to put Lazarus to death also, because on account of him many of the Jews went away and believed in Jesus. The next day a great multitude that had come to the feast, when they heard that Jesus was coming to Jerusalem, took branches of palm trees and went out to meet him and cried out, "Hosanna! Blessed is he who comes in the name of the Lord, the King of Israel." Then Jesus, when he had found a young donkey, sat on it, as it is written, "Fear not, daughter of Zion, behold, your king is coming, sitting on a donkey's colt." His disciples did not understand these things at first, but when Jesus was glorified, then they remembered that these things were written about him, and that they had done these things to him. Therefore the people who were with him when he called Lazarus out of the tomb and raised him from the dead bore witness. For this reason the people also met him, because they heard that he had done this sign. The Pharisees therefore said among themselves, "You see that you are accomplishing nothing. Look, the world has gone after him." Now there were certain Greeks among those who came up to worship at the feast. Then they came to Philip, who was from Bethsaida of Galilee, and asked him, saying, "Sir, we wish to see Jesus." Philip came and told Andrew, and in turn Andrew and Philip told Jesus. But Jesus answered them, saying, "The hour has come that the Son of Man should be glorified. Most assuredly I say to you, unless a grain of wheat falls into the ground and dies, it remains alone. But if it dies, it produces much grain. He who loves his life will lose it, and he who hates his life in this world will keep it for eternal life. If anyone serves me, let him follow me, and where I am, there my servant will be also. If anyone serves me, him my Father will honor. Now my soul is troubled, and what shall I say? Father, save me from this hour? But for this purpose I came to this hour. Father, glorify your name." Then a voice came from heaven, saying, "I have glorified it, and will glorify it again." Therefore the people who stood by and heard it said that it had thundered. Others said, "An angel has spoken to him." Jesus answered and said, "This voice did not come because of me, but for your sake. Now is the judgment of this world. Now the ruler of this world will be cast out. And I, if I am lifted up from the earth, will draw all peoples to myself." This he said, signifying by what death he would die. The people answered him, "We have heard from the law that the Christ remains forever. How can you say, 'The Son of Man must be lifted up'? Who is this Son of Man?" Then Jesus said to them, "A little while longer the light is with you. Walk while you have the light, lest darkness overtake you. He who walks in darkness does not know where he is going. While you have the light, believe in the light, that you may become sons of light." These things Jesus spoke and departed and was hidden from them. We saw that the illness and death of Lazarus anguished Jesus. He wept at the tomb, even though he was about to raise his friend. We are now at the point where Jesus himself will soon be facing betrayal, physical abuse, and death. And we know that this is causing him anguish as well. It seems in today's reading at the dinner in Bethany that one person is aware of this pain and anguish. Mary, the sister of Lazarus, pours precious ointment over the feet of Jesus. It was the same quality of friendship that allowed these sisters to express their grief and frustration with Jesus earlier, that allowed Mary to see his grief and anguish now and bring him some comfort. It is odd in a way to see that Jesus needs something, that he can be comforted by others. This is true with our relationship to God. God is comforted when we long for what He longs for, when what gives us joy is what gives God joy, and when we grieve over what God grieves over. God calls us into a relationship with Him. A growing relationship brings healing to us, but also joy to God. I'm Father Alexis, and remember, Christ is in our midst.
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2: The saint of the day is the martyr Justin the Philosopher and those with him at Rome. Born in 103, he was a philosopher from the Samaritan town of Shechem in Palestine, who had devoted his life to the search for truth, trying many philosophical schools and sources of human wisdom, the Stoics, the Peripatetics, the Pythagoreans, and finally, the Platonists. One day an old man, whose name and origin are unknown, appeared to him and spoke to him of the prophets and apostles who had learned of God not by their own wisdom, but by revelation of God Himself. He read the Scriptures and was convinced of the truth of the faith. He read the Scriptures and was convinced of the truth of the faith, but he would not be baptized or call himself a Christian until he had tested all the pagans' arguments against Christianity. To this end, he traveled to Rome, where he engaged in debate at philosophical gatherings, impressing all with his wisdom. In Rome, he also witnessed the martyrdom of Saints Ptolemy and Lucian. This moved him to write an apologia for the Christian faith and the Christian people, which he gave to the Emperor Antoninus and the Senate. They were so moved by this document that the Emperor ordered that persecution of Christians should cease. For the remainder of his life, Justin devoted all his skills to the proclamation of the gospel and the defense of Christians. To the end of his life, wherever he preached Christ, he always wore his philosopher's garb. In addition to his apologia, he wrote a number of other learned defenses of the faith. Eventually, he was imprisoned, following the false accusations of Crescens, a jealous cynic philosopher. He died, one source says by beheading, another by poison, in Rome in 167, under the Emperor Marcus Aurelius, successor to Antoninus.
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1: 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We're glad you're with us for this journey.
4: Welcome. I'm Father Alexis, and we are going to be reading through the Bible together. And I've got some friends that will be helping us. So let's get started.
5: And just like that, kerplow, we are at episode 338. That's a lot of episodes, if you ask me. And we have Phoebe here. Hey, Phoebe, what's our chapter?
6: Luke chapter 19.
5: And our verses?
6: Verses 45 through 48.
5: Brilliant. Let's get started.
6: Then he went into the temple and began to drive out those who bought and sold in it, saying to them, "It is written, 'My house is a house of prayer,' but you have made it a den of thieves." And he was teaching daily in the temple, but the chief priests, the scribes, and the leaders of the people sought to destroy him and were unable to do anything, for all the people were very attentive to hear him.
5: Nice, Phoebe, thanks. Just like All of us have a purpose. The temple in Jerusalem, that had a purpose too. It was to be the place where the people gathered to worship God. But it seems that it has turned into something else. It looked more like a market to Jesus, where people were buying and selling things, but not really thinking about God much at all. So he explained all this, and many people listened to him. But the leaders, the chief priests, and the scribes didn't want to hear anything that he had to say. They just wanted to get rid of him. We will see in the next chapters how they will try to trick Jesus into saying something wrong that they could use against him. So until then, it's great being with you. Thank you, Phoebe, for reading today and for finishing chapter 19 for us. I'm Father Alexis, and remember, Christ is in our midst.
6: He is never sorry.
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7: Hello, my dear ones, and may God bless all of us, whoever we are, however we are, wherever we are, whatever we may be fighting on this particular day. I want to talk to you a bit, and I'm trying to be careful. I'm trying to approach things with great care because it is an important topic, and I do not want to say things that may do more harm than good. I want to talk to you about today about the desert, the spiritual desert that we all enter as we follow Christ at one point or another. There's this experience of abandonment of God. There's this experience of God's absence, as if the God whom we loved and who loved us back, the Christ who used to hold us close to his chest and in his embrace and in his love, and carried us over all our temptations, all our sinfulness, has all of a sudden disappeared. And we are left to our own devices. We are left with no reason to believe, with our faith empty, and our enemies, all our doubts, all our ugliness, all our sinfulness, just renewed and ready to do battle. This is not something that happens to some of us. This is something that happens to all of us at some point in our spiritual lives. And it can last for a little while, or it can last for years, or it can last for decades. And it's all up to the wisdom of God, who created every one of us, and who knows what each one of us can take in terms of spiritual crucifixion. When we find the true faith, we enter a period of spiritual honeymoon. Everything is on fire. Our hearts are on fire. Our faith is on fire. We want to die for Christ, and he is as close to us as anyone or anything has ever been in our lives. We all know that. We go through this process of conversion that is based either on our own rationality, our own brains. For those amongst us who are more intellectually driven, we read, we do research, and we finally reach home. We finally understand this is the true church, this is the true faith, this is the true God. And then Jesus, the Son of God and God, becomes so obviously the source of life that our own rationality, touched by the grace of God, becomes our faith. For others amongst us who are more driven by our feelings, by our emotions and sensitivity, sometimes it happens almost in an instant, in a second, by witnessing something in an icon. Or, as I've heard so many times, so many of us have entered an Orthodox church for the first time, and it just happens in a fraction of a second that everything there, the ancient beauty of everything you see and everything you feel and hear, just tells your heart, you've reached home. This is home. And in this case, it is our sensitivity and our emotions that, being touched by the grace of God, become our faith. And for a while, for a few months, or for a few years, this rationality or this sensitivity, these feelings of ours, touched and transformed by the grace of God, qualify as our faith. And they drive us forward. They are the engine. They are the driving force that moves us forward. And as long as we deal with enemies that are on the level of this type of faith, everything is fine. But sooner or later, as we prove our faithfulness in the little things, the greater things start to oppose us. And the enemy, the devil, begins to up his game. And all of a sudden, this created faith of ours, this rationality or these emotions that have been transformed by the grace of God, no longer are up to it. And we find ourselves in a battle against enemies that we can no longer defeat with the faith that we used to have. And all of a sudden, this faith that used to be pure fire and used to be the source of life for us in the past, this faith is revealed as almost lack of faith. And you find yourself in the middle of this extraordinary battle, opposed by enemies that are much stronger than those who were opposing you in the past, and feeling as if there is no faith anymore. Feeling as if God has disappeared. Feeling as if you're facing an emptiness, a void. And you and your faith feel void and empty. And that's where the real battle begins. This is where the desert starts. This is where you enter a spiritual realm, a spiritual experience that is no longer created, that is no longer supported by your rationality or by your feelings. All your feelings can do is remind you to love despite the lack of the one whom you love. All your rationality can do is to remind you of the instances, the small miracles that have proven in the past the presence of God in your life. And also your rationality can give you the strength to make the choice to use your free will to keep on going, to keep on walking on this water despite everything in your life, in this moment, telling you that this is impossible, telling you that this is simply impossible and that you will sink and you will perish. Once the desert approaches you, once you enter this spiritual desert, the last thing you want to do is to stop and reassess everything in your life. This is the greatest mistake we all can make, to just stop in that moment and look back. There's a reason why both in the Old Testament and in the New Covenant, in the New Testament, God is warning us against reassessing things, against looking back and weighing things again, putting things in balance again, because this is positive and can help you at the beginning of your spiritual life, when everything is at the same level. Your temptations are quite base. You know, what temptations and what sins can we all have? We all have the same body. You can only sin in that many ways. It's quite low, really. Your faith, our faith, is also quite low because it's still founded, really, on our own brains or our own emotions. The game, the spiritual game, the spiritual battle is quite balanced. So you can assess things. Again, you can use your rationality and your brain. But once you've entered the battle, once you've been anointed and you've become a Christian by faith, you've been chrismated or baptized, you've communed with the holy sacraments, Christ's body and blood, once you become one of the true warriors of Christ, then that battle is no longer balanced. It's no longer you doing the battle against passions that are of your own making, your own body, your own brain. All of a sudden, you're facing enemies that are spiritual enemies, and we are not spiritual beings. We are flesh. We are flesh. We need another being, God, to do battle. All of a sudden, the battle has moved from created faith, doing battle against created enemies, to a level where there's a spiritual enemy that can crush us in an instant. That's why God steps in, and that's why at this point it's God who does battle on our behalf, and all we have to do is hold on to this faith that feels like nothing, because all of a sudden we cannot recognize it anymore. It's not my brain, it's not my heart, not my emotions. It is something from a reality that I do not know. Choose faith, despite the lack of any proof, because it is only then that faith is really faith. As long as you can prove your faith through something that serves your brain, it is not yet faith. As long as you can serve and strengthen your faith through your emotions and your sensitivity, emotionality, it's not yet faith. It is something of you that masquerades as faith. And all of those are good things. For a while, this is what we need. These are the little things that we have. And we have to use them, and we have to prove our faithfulness in these little things. But the time will come for the true soldier, for the true Christian. The time will come when that walk towards Golgotha will start. That walk towards your real death to yourself will begin. Because this is what having faith, when your brain doesn't support it, when your emotions don't support it, when your culture don't support it, when nothing supports it, apart from this inner voice, like an echo, like a whisper, like an instinct from a world that we've never known, that is deeply seeded in us, that tells us Christ, Jesus is God. That's the one instinct, one echo, one whisper that does not come from our created selves, but from the image of God imprinted in us. And the time comes for every single one of us when you have to die to yourself. You have to accept this extremely painful and extremely dangerous process of dying to your own brains, dying to your own emotions, dying to your own culture, dying to your own experience of life, and moving forward, walking on water, following this whisper, this voice of Christ that tells you, Peter, come, walk on water towards me. Peter, faith, faith in every single one of us, that rock hidden in the name of the apostle has to become a rock, an unshakable experience and a reality for every single one of us. To be a Christian is to follow Christ on his path to Golgotha. To be a Christian is to follow path in Gethsemane, on the cross. To follow Christ as you do battle and you want to reject what is ahead because it is so painful, and yet you allow the will of God to overcome your own desire to run away from pain. To be a Christian is to be Christ-like and to walk towards the cross and to allow to be crucified on that cross. To be a Christian is to go through that experience when you say, my Lord, my God, why have you forsaken me? Why have you abandoned me? And yet, knowing that that will happen, you still move forward and you still allow yourself to be crucified and to be killed on that cross. This is what turns a human being into a Christ-like, eternal human that coexists with God, that becomes one with God, that lives the true divine life of God in eternity. And when this process happens, you have to make yourself blind to everything around you, to everything within you that does battle against your faith against God. Forgive me, against your faith in God. You have to become this madman that blinds himself. You have to pull out your spiritual eyes. You have to just suffocate the voices of your created feelings, the voices of your created mind. You have to become deaf to these voices and blind to everything that tells you there is no God. And you have to listen to that faint, indestructible, uncreated voice that whispers deep, deep, deep down that Jesus is Christ, God. And blind as you've made yourself, and deaf as you've made yourself, walk forward on water. And every single step you make standing on this water, in this desert, will be like you shedding layer of your humanity, shedding layer of your created being, shedding layers of your created life, and you will die gradually but certainly to yourself. But as you shed these layers of dead life, and as you die to this dead life, your eternal self will finally begin to be born, and you will become partaker of that renewed life in Christ. This is what being born again means. Not some sort of, oh, you know, be born again, let's clap, Christ is my friend, he loves me, now I can go back and live the same life I used to live. Being a Christian in the true meaning of the word is a lifelong experience, and it encompasses and includes the very moment of your death. Even in the moment of your death, we are going to be opposed by lack of faith. Even in the moment of our death, the devil will want to prolong that desert and will want to push us down so we can sink. Like Peter, when all of a sudden he stopped listening to the voice of God and started listening again to the voice of his reason, and he started sinking. Being a Christian is every single thing that Christ has told us it would be. Dying to yourself, dying to the world, going through periods of your life when you have to hate your created life, hate your created self, making yourself blind, making yourself deaf to the voices, the countless voices around us that tell us that there is no God, that tell us to just abandon and collapse and become one with this death of the world around us. We are asking eternal existence with God. We are asking and doing battle for becoming one with the eternal, uncreated being of the divine being. We are asking to live with the life of God. We are asking things that are so beyond this created reality. These things are not going to happen by themselves just because we wish for them to happen. We are going to go through every single experience Christ has gone through because we are meant, called to become. We were created to become Christ like and one with God in our oneness of the humanity we share with Jesus Christ. But do not abandon and do not lose faith and do not think that there aren't beautiful explosions of grace happening in ourselves, even as we think that we are dead, because of temptations and because of the wisdom of God that allows these temptations. As we go through this desert, feeling more dead than a corpse, deep down, actually, this most extraordinary thing is happening. Our true selves, those that are in perfect accordance with the image of God, are slowly, painfully, but really being shaped and born. There was so much more I wanted to say, but oh, dear God, I've spoken over 20 minutes already, and most of you will only listen for like 2 or 3 minutes. And I'm painfully aware of that. And I so do not want to fail you. But God knows, again, who listens until the end and why we listen until the end, etc., etc., etc. All we can do is give witness to our own experiences. And then it's up to God and entirely up to us to actually listen to these shared experiences and, by the grace of God, take courage and learn from them. I have so much love for you creatures out there. I have no idea, most of you, who you are. I have never met you and probably will never meet you in this life. But I pray and I crave and I ask God that at least in his kingdom, I shall get a glimpse of you. And by your prayers, I pray that I shall also find my salvation, and we shall all be one with him, in his being, in his life, in his love, in eternity. Be blessed to the core of your being, my beloved ones. Amen. Amen.

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0: community come out of the daily life at St. John the Compassionate Mission in Toronto, Ontario. Daily we seek to live the simplicity of the gospel and to witness to the unique dignity and infinite value of each person. Through our open doors, we welcome people from all walks of life, awakening and mirroring the beauty that lies at the heart of each person. These are the parables of community. They illustrate the reality that the kingdom of God is among us, often hidden in the noise and busyness of daily life. They are the precious pearls that God gives us when we risk opening our doors to the stranger. As we heard in Luke 8:26 through 39, the demoniac of the Gadarenes said, "What have you to do with me, Jesus, Son of the Most High God?" Psalm 32:5 says, "I will confess my iniquities before the Lord against myself, and thou forgavest the ungodliness of my heart." Who but Christ would have approached a demonized person with love, with the intention of entering into a relationship with him? We see that after the healing of the demoniac, the young man is ready for communion with God. He was longing for this communion while being tormented by the evil spirits. He's ready to follow Christ. He's so much open to God that he accepts to be obedient to Christ, even though that meant to let him leave. He entered already into communion with him. God talked to him. He was always going to remember the face that took him up from torment, that face that humanized his being, the eyes that looked at him as being worthy of communion. This past Friday, our community received the visit of Metropolitan Gregory. He spent time both in Toronto and Scarborough, and he talked at length with different people. During these discussions, he mentioned one thing about the broken communion that we experience today. He said there was a time when having different opinions would not make us enemies to each other. Not so today, when having different opinions means being identified as enemies. Identified with the purpose of becoming a target that can be taken out, literally, eliminated. That's the spirit that makes us see each other today. We see in this gospel this logic completely reversed. Christ is talking even with the evil spirits, and he satisfied their plea, even though that leads to destruction of creatures that he created. And more than that, he approaches the human being that was demonized with the desire to enter into communion with him, with the one who was lowered by the evil spirits and ashamed of being human, reminding of his sinfulness by mocking his nakedness, with the one who was made a spectacle for the entire community whom he terrorized and who gave up on him, seeing no hope, treating him the way that evil spirits wanted to be treated. Mary, Mary, Mother of God, take all the sorrows of humankind to make homes with them for the children of Gaza. On Thursday afternoon, R came to visit us and said, "You know, I am drunk, but I am more sane than many people. Please pray for peace. Many people don't want that today." He is crying, "Pray so we don't hurt each other more." He shares the little poem that he wrote. He said the first few lines in Polish, and after that, he translated them into English. He is crying as he says these lines. He's not the only one this week who prays for peace. Mary, who comes in twice a week and serves people, became joyful as a child when she saw that we had turkey for dinner on Wednesday. She brought 5 mushrooms so that we can make stuffing for the turkey, so that people may have a real Thanksgiving dinner. On Thursday, she prayed suddenly for peace, so that all the people and children and women would not suffer. She said, "Pray that the war stops." It is the cry of the poor who are in solidarity with those who suffer the most today. Wise people talk about stopping the war or make emotional declarations about peace while identifying the enemies. The poor cannot but cry and pray for the suffering of those who have no choice. They understand their innocent pain and feel it. They're not indifferent to it. They bring it up in prayer and have the faith that God listens to them. They have no doubt. They know his mercy, not like the evil spirits that want things fixed for themselves with no intention for repentance. No, They appeal for his mercy because they are open over and over again to life. When evil spirits take possession, the innocents are suffering the most. The poor told us today that they are not alone. They share in their pain, suffering, prayer, and hope. Psalm 31:16 says, "Make thy face to shine upon thy servant. Save me in thy mercy." If unity in Christ is the movement of the Holy Spirit, the rejection of communion with Christ and each other might touch the deepest sensitive image in us. As it is experienced, rejection would give all kinds of reasons to refuse communion and to vindicate our wounds by wounding others. The gospel today speaks against this justified hate. God always moves towards communion with us. He always initiates the dialogue and meets us up front. He crosses over to meet the demonized person today. He talks even with those who do not repent and who do not want to enter into his presence, with those who reject a relationship with him while asking for favors in return. But however deep and numerous these spirits are, Christ is reaching to the heart of man and shows his face. And his grace, once seen, is creating communion with the one who has been the image of ultimate rejection. Because Christ sees the wounded image of himself in the demonized person as an icon. And he changes that in the image of his glory when he is uplifted on the cross. It is precisely why the poor see the suffering in innocent souls overseas, even though all the spirits around us bring confusion and seduce us to look at false idols. They see it, and they relate with it. They pray, and they remind us that the movement towards unity is eternal, and it torments only those who do not desire it in Christ. With God, it is the knowledge without repentance that does not last and goes off the cliff sooner or later. But what endures is the communion with each other, even when we experience extreme alienation, mocking, or even possession by evil spirits. In other words, there is more hope today for a demon-possessed land than for a land where people know God's will, but intentionally do not want to enter into his mercy. Thank you for listening to our Parables of Community, Asceticism of the Open Door. These parables are the precious pearls that God bestows on the church when it risks opening its door to the stranger. We hope that they will inspire you to discover the presence of the kingdom in your own parishes and life. This has been a listener-supported presentation of Ancient Faith Radio.
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2: Welcome to the St. Emilia Podcast. We're excited to introduce a new segment, With Humility and Gentleness, Exploring Vocation, where we will be exploring topics related to the decisions that young adults face as they transition out of high school, college or career, marriage or monasticism. We'll discuss these topics and many more by introducing you to both colleges and individuals who can illuminate the ways that your post-high school experiences shape the person you will become. Today, I am here with Holden Spain from Helena College Holy Cross, and it's very much a joy to get to talk with Holden, as we've known each other through the partnership between St. Emilia's and HCHC for a number of years. Holden, thank you for being here today.
3: Thank you for having me.
2: So to get started, can you tell us a bit about your role at Helena College and how you ended up there?
3: Of course. As you said, my name is Holden Spain. I currently serve as the Outreach Director for the Admissions Office at Helena College Holy Cross. I've been in my position now for about 4 years, and I originally came into the school as an applicant for the Master's of Theological Studies program and ended up through a conversation with our Director of Admissions, Dr. Bruce Beck, being offered the chance to work for our admissions office.
2: Awesome. What has been the best part of working for HCHC?
3: Definitely being able to interact with Orthodox organizations and prospective students across the country. It's been a treat for me to be able to travel around, meet new people who are like-minded in the faith and are passionate about their education, and to be opening up pathways for them to come to Hellenic or to Holy Cross.
2: Yeah, the people is definitely the best part of my job too. So I really relate with that. Let's start by kind of getting into the, kind of the logistics questions. So are there any special things that homeschoolers should know when they're applying to Hellenic College?
3: Of course. So naturally, homeschool kids have different options when they're looking at pursuing higher education. At Hellenic College Holy Cross, we welcome homeschoolers. We have a longstanding partnership with St. Amelia's. And of course, we do have a homeschool scholarship that is longstanding that homeschoolers are able to take advantage of. One of the things I pride ourselves on at Hellenic College Holy Cross is being very open and transparent in our admissions process, where other larger institutions are a bit more corporate in their approach to admissions. Ours is very customer service based. We are very personable. Our admissions directors are always open to communicate with prospective students, parents, being able to field any question that they may have about the admissions process to make it a smooth and easy transition to inquire, apply, and to getting them accepted.
2: So it sounds like you take more of a holistic approach in the application process. Are there factors that you weigh more heavily than others?
3: I'd say the fact that we take a more holistic approach is just indicative of what the Orthodox environment of the school reflects. You know, we try to be open and to be as engaged as we possibly can. And I feel that this allows better contact with any prospective student and their parents, especially in a homeschool environment where the link between the young person and their parents and their community that they have as a homeschool community, it's very important. And being able to talk at their level, communicate with them in a way that makes them feel heard and addresses any concerns, allows them to feel better about choosing Hellenic College and sending their kid to Hellenic College to be with them.
2: Yeah, absolutely. Are there any challenges that you think homeschoolers might face at HCHC?
3: I'd say maybe one of the only challenges is naturally coming to a larger school out of a smaller environment, being homeschooled. But I will say that Hellenic College Holy Cross is a smaller, tight-knit community, very much bound in the faith around the church. So even that challenge is not such a high hurdle as you may face at larger institutions that have thousands of students and are on a much larger scale. So I think our community reflects well welcoming homeschoolers into our environment.
2: Yeah, what are some practical, better way to say it is, what does that look like? What are some specific things that make Hellenic College unique in that way? Like worship or, just ways that you really see the positive impact of being a tight-knit community on students.
3: Of course. One of the first things I tell prospective students about applying to Hellenic College is we are able to provide our students their own dormitory rooms. So in larger colleges, naturally, you will have a couple of kids in one dormitory room, but at Hellenic, you get your own dormitory room during your stay with us. And our community, as I said, is very tight-knit. We have daily chapel services. Our curriculum is very much theology-based. So you're taking classes that are centered in and around the faith. And our students and our faculty and staff are very interconnected in a way that you don't see at other institutions. So it is not uncommon for you to go to our dining hall and see students having lunch or having dinner with their professors and talking about different subjects relating to their classes or just to the faith in general. So it's that type of close-knit, friendly community that I think homeschoolers appreciate and our students at large appreciate.
2: Yeah, I went to a smaller college myself, and having been homeschooled and having grown up in a rural area, I really appreciated getting to know everyone and just, recognizing the faces when you're just walking around campus or when you're looking for somewhere to eat in the dining hall or whatever. It definitely had a really positive impact. So something that homeschoolers hear a lot as an argument against homeschooling is that we should be out in the world being like the light to the world. And I'm sure that's maybe a criticism that people also receive about going to an Orthodox college. What would you say in response to that? Like, what makes an Orthodox education important?
3: I'd probably say that what makes Hellenic College Holy Cross unique is the blend of the community we have with our faith and the formation that a young person receives in that type of environment. You're not just getting a quality education, you're being in a place during your formative years where you can grow academically, you can grow in your faith, you feel comfortable with your peers and your mentors to be able to explore subjects that you're interested in. And when you graduate from a school in that type of environment, things our alumni go on to do have profound impacts, not just in the church, but far beyond. And I think that is, as you said, we're being called to be servants of Christ and lights in the world. And what better place to become a light in Christ for the world than at an Orthodox Christian college, where you can get an education and become more centered in your faith, to give you the qualities and the skills that you'll need to succeed in the next steps of your life. Ouch.
2: Right, before we actually become, soldiers, kind of fighting for Christ, we have to be well-formed and well-trained and
3: yes.
2: And having a good Orthodox education prepares us for that, absolutely. So what is you've kind of touched on this, but what is your like favorite thing about the college? And maybe, you could kind of focus on like a little

0: their own unique histories and traditions with them to the school, and that's reflected in our student body. We have numerous clubs that are active in our student body. We have a Maliotis Cultural Center on campus that hosts events throughout the year that our student body is able to take advantage of. And of course, we have our Holy Cross Chapel that sits at the top of the hill on our campus. And that, I have to say, it's the beating heart of the campus. And you never see an empty chapel during our school terms, despite the fact that, you know, everybody's very busy with classwork and with their own lives. When the evening is winding down and it's time for Vesper service, you know, everybody to a T, from our students, our faculty, staff, we all go up to the chapel and we all take that hour to be with God and to be centered in our faith and to just take that time to be with each other, with God.
1: That's really beautiful. And, you know, I know from experience when you're in college, you can get so focused on just the mindset of getting through homework, you know, getting your grades in, getting good grades, hitting your extracurriculars. So having that time to constantly be refocusing on Christ, I think is really, really wonderful. And being able to be with other Orthodox Christians specifically is very special. You mentioned the clubs on campus. What do you think is the club that's maybe most surprising to prospective or incoming students?
0: We do have a psychology club that I follow on our social media quite often. And of course, we have a psychology program at Hellenic College. So very often we'll see the psychology club, just for instance, hosting events throughout the semester. And because we are a small community, you're able to take advantage of these clubs in a way that maybe at a larger institution, you'd be feeling a little bit more advantageous to, a little bit more worried to get too involved. So our clubs offer the chance for our students to not just engage with their peers about a subject, but I know our psychology professors and our director of the psychology program are active in the club as well. So you can't often say at other institutions that the director of the psychology program will come down for the club meetings and talk to the students and members of the club about, you know, a subject that's come up in class that day for a couple of the students there, or, you know, larger concepts in the world of psychology that intersect with, you know, the Christian faith and living out Christian morality, and how you deal with that in the world of psychology. It's being able to ask those big questions in an environment where you feel safe to ask them, that I think our students love to be able to do that.
1: Yeah. And just being able to get to really connect with your professors is also such a huge benefit of a smaller school.
0: Yes.
1: I had my grad program was in a very, very big state university. And like I said, I went to a small school for undergrad, and just the relationships that I was able to have because it was a smaller school was just so much more impactful than the almost more like sterile approach in a really state school, at least in my experience.
0: One of the things I often hear from our alumni and our current students that they appreciate a lot about our campus and our faculty is the fact that when they're walking around campus and they see one of their professors, the professors will always, you know, call them by their name and say, "How are you doing today? How are things?" And it's that type of personal connection that at much larger schools, you're just not going to be able to get, that makes the education at Hellenic College very special.
1: And when you add on top of it that it's Orthodox Christians, you know, we're corporately working not only to creating a beautiful academic atmosphere, but also we're all working on our salvation together.
0: Yes.
1: It just deepens those relationships. So what, I guess like now we can kind of move out to more general questions and topics, but what traits do you think are necessary for a successful college student, maybe both in general, but also at HCHC?
0: I would say,

0: a students at Hellenic College who say yes to opportunities are the ones who are able to get the most out of the college experience. You know, it's being able to join a club, go on a service trip somewhere in the metropolis, or just being able to join a study Bible study group on campus, or, you know, taking one of our classes that maybe is a little bit more challenging that they have never thought about doing before, and challenging themselves that leads them to maybe think about a career path they hadn't thought about, or gets them thinking about concepts of the faith or their chosen major that encourages them to seek out their mentor on campus and continue learning about a subject that they maybe haven't thought much about before. That's always a huge positive. And then, of course, the fact that our community is so engaged in worship and mutual relationship building, and our staff and our faculty are always there to be mentors to our student body. It's, as I said, being able to be open and being able to say yes to those opportunities that allows our students to get the most out of their time at Hellenic. And by the time they graduate, I think all of our graduating students would say those are the two qualities that they most appreciated being able to take advantage of while on campus, saying yes and being open.
1: I think when you're in a stage of life that's very full of transitions, it can be kind of daunting. You know, you're trying to figure out, like, what's God's will for my life? Like, how do I know I'm following his call for me? And sometimes it's just seeing what opportunities are open in front of you. And like so many people in the Bible, just saying, here I am, Lord, and leaving the rest up to him. And it, often that takes us in directions that we never would have chosen for ourselves, but are so clearly laid out for us from God.
0: Exactly. It's discovering the pathways we didn't know existed that so often will lead us to places that we never thought we would be. And you tend to find those pathways at institutions that encourage you to be open with your peers, with your mentors, and being able to say yes to different opportunities.
1: Mm-hmm. Yeah. And I was just talking to someone the other day who's, again, in a very transitional place in their life. And we were just talking about how even if something doesn't seem like an opportunity, doesn't seem that it's really related to our calling in life, often it's even just the people that we meet there who help us grow in our faith and in our walk with Christ, who help us become really the people we're meant to be aside from the things that we're choosing to do with our lives. It becomes clear that that's why God has put us in those places, is for the people who shape us.
0: Yes, it's always wonderful in my role being able to engage not only with prospective students, but also to see them become members of our student body and then go on to be alumni. The relationships they create on campus that are so often lifelong relationships. And I'll share this quick little story that somebody, former student who's now an alumni, who met some of her closest friends at Hellenic, is asked to be the godmother of one of those individuals that she met and became friends with on campus. So it's so heartwarming to see those relationships be born, blossom, and then bear such wonderful fruit.
1: Yeah, absolutely. When I got married, I had, like, honestly, a very big bridal party, and it was because of so many wonderful friends from both undergrad and grad school that just had helped me in my faith and really helped shape who I was so much. I couldn't, you know, imagine having that day without them. So what would you say to prospective students? Like, how would you encourage them to consider whether Hellenic is the right fit for them?
0: Of course, I would ask them to spend some time reflecting and asking themselves what type of educational environment do they think they would most want to be a part of, and where they think they would thrive in. And do they want to be a part of a more close-knit community, or do they feel the need to be or feel called to be a part of a student body that's much larger? And if they're gravitating towards a school that is grounded in the faith and around a tight-knit community, I would encourage them to reach out to our admissions office and just get any information, ask any questions that they may have. Our staff is always, always more than happy to go the extra mile and to answer any question that a prospective student or their parents may have about a particular program or how the application process, especially for homeschool students, is laid out. And I would also encourage them to strongly consider visiting the campus. We get so many prospective students who come to campus. They are still weighing their options and seeing which institutions fit well for them. And after coming to Hellenic and spending some time with our hospitality coordinators, getting a tour of our campus, having lunch with fellows, you know, with our students and members of our faculty, being able to attend a chapel service and get a feel for what our students are feeling themselves while they're on campus. I tell you honestly, it 9 times out of 10, they make the commitment to come to Hellenic just because they can sense just how palpable the connection is with our students and the serenity that people feel being able to come to an environment where they're getting a wonderful education, they're living out their faith, and they're doing it in a way that makes them feel good and makes them feel safe.
1: Yeah, definitely those college visits. Just like you said, just seeing the actual culture, the relationships, the people that you'll be at school with for the next few years, it can really just clinch the decision. And there's, you know, you can see a school's website, you can hear the talking points, but there's nothing like just being there.
0: Yes.
1: What would you say to a student who's maybe undecided about whether or not college is right for them in general, not just HCHC, but, you know, if you're a little undecided about the, about if college is the right path?
0: I'd say one of the most valuable pieces of information that someone in that particular situation can do is to be able to reach out to somebody who can give them several different pathways for higher education, because oftentimes prospective students think that their choices in higher education are limited to X, Y, and Z. And our admissions staff do a wonderful job of being able to explain to any prospective student how their time in Hellenic College Holy Cross can be not just a unique experience to them, but be an experience that is very much crafted to the future that they want. So having that experience to be able to talk with an admissions counselor and to really dive into what any prospective student, if they're thinking, is college right for me? Asking the questions that they want to ask to somebody who really cares and will take the time to get them the right answers will allow that individual to make the right decision if college is right for them.
1: Yeah, awesome. I wanted to circle back to, you mentioned very briefly the homeschool scholarship. Are there any details that people should know about that?
0: Yes, Hellenic College Holy Cross does have a wonderful scholarship named after Angela Weaver and her memory that homeschool students are able to take advantage of. And it's a $10,000 scholarship for homeschool students. It's awarded to one student entering to Hellenic College who has graduated with all of the prerequisites in their homeschooling. And I think one of the things that I appreciate most about being able to have a homeschool scholarship through Hellenic is when homeschoolers are looking for institutions to pursue higher education, it can be a little bit daunting, especially going from a more intimate learning environment to one that's much larger. And at Hellenic College Holy Cross, we've always had a strong connection to our homeschooling community within the Orthodox Church. And being able to offer a homeschooled young person the chance to receive a $10,000 scholarship to take off some of that financial burden coming into college is a blessing. And I always try to remind our young people that we talk with at St. Amelia events around the country that if they apply to Hellenic College, there's a scholarship waiting for them to be applied for.
1: Yeah, and we're so grateful to you all for supporting homeschooling that way, and especially through the memory of our dear Shemasi Angela. Holden, thank you so much. It was so great to talk to you. It's great to, you know, we're always emailing, but we don't often just talk. And so it's really fun to get to have this conversation with you. And again, I'm so grateful for everything Hellenic College does, both for the church as a whole and for our homeschoolers.
0: Yes, thank you so much for inviting me on, and I really appreciate it.
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3: You're listening to From the Amvon with Father John Whiteford, sermons from St. Jonah Orthodox Church in Spring, Texas. Father John is a priest in the Russian Orthodox Church outside of Russia. He's the author of Sola Scriptura, an Orthodox analysis of the cornerstone of Reformation theology, and the general editor of the St. Innocent Liturgical Calendar. Here he is with today's lesson.
4: In the name of the Father, and of the Son, and of the Holy Spirit. St. Moses the Ethiopian was a unique saint in many respects. For one thing, he has a very interesting story because he began his life as a slave, he became a leader of bandits, and then because he encountered holiness in the Egyptian monasteries, he became a Christian, became a monk, and became one of the great desert fathers. And so when you read the sayings of the desert fathers, you often run across either sayings of his or things about his life. They just refer to him as Abba Moses. But he's called the Ethiopian because he was an Ethiopian in a place where there weren't a lot of Ethiopians. Just like St. John the Russian was called the Russian because he was a Russian soldier, had been captured by the Turks and was living among Greeks as a slave to the Turks. So you call someone the Russian or the Ethiopian when that's a unique appellation. You wouldn't call someone the Russian when you're surrounded by Russians, or when you're surrounded by Ethiopians, you don't call them all Ethiopians. But he, when he was a slave, became such a difficult person to deal with because he was very angry, he got into fights, he stole things, that finally his owner, just to be rid of him, freed him. And then he went into a life of thievery and eventually became the leader of a large band of thieves. And he was feared by people. There's a story from this time about a particular shepherd that he had taken a deep disliking to, and probably simply because the shepherd was trying to keep the bandits from stealing his sheep. And one day he was on one side of the Nile River and he saw the shepherd with his sheep, and he bound up his clothes and put it on his back, and he took a dagger and put it between his teeth, and he began swimming across the Nile River. And the shepherd saw him coming and knew that he didn't want to stick around for him to actually arrive, and so he fled. And St. Moses was so enraged that he wasn't able to take his revenge on the shepherd that he decided to take his four best rams and slaughter them, tie them to his back, swim back across the river, cook the best parts of the meat. He sold their skins and then bought wine with it and then had a big celebration. But one day he met a monk in the desert, and this monk apparently impressed him, and he brought him to the Great Skeet, and he got to meet St. Macarius the Great. This happened around the year 365. He didn't immediately decide to embrace the Christian life or become a monastic, but one day as he was sitting with his fellow bandits, he just decided it was time to go. And he just left without saying a word and went to the monastery and was made a catechumen. And while he was a catechumen, he was instructed by Saint Isidore, and we're told that he was often overcome with tears as he would recount his sins. When it was time for his baptism, he went to confession to Saint Macarius the Great. And he gave a life confession, which those of you that have converted as adults, you know what that's all about. But as he was giving his life confession, Saint Macarius said that he saw in a vision a tablet that was so covered with the record of his sins that it was entirely black. But as he was confessing, he saw an angel wiping the tablet clean until it was completely clean. He then was baptized, became a monk, and St. Isidore advised him to take an isolated cell in the desert. It was far from the other cells, but not so far that he wasn't in communication with other monks, but there was no source of water nearby. The nearest source was a couple of miles away. And he wondered in himself how he could stay in such a place. He had lived a life where he basically was a hedonist. He did what he wanted to do. He ate what he wanted to eat, drank what he wanted to drink, and now he was in this cell which had no comforts and didn't even have any obvious source of water. But as he was contemplating this, he heard a voice from heaven that said, "Moses, enter the cave and vex not thyself concerning water." And he entered the cave and he found that there were several jars full of water waiting for him in the cave. One day he had some other monks that came to visit him, and he had some lentils because hospitality for monks is a very important thing, just as it is for laymen. But obviously what they provide is a bit more meager, but they do want to provide something. So he had some lentils, which he boiled, but then he didn't have any more water. And he began to pray to God, and he said, "You said don't worry about the water, but I don't have enough water to give drink to these monks who are thirsty." And as he was praying, it began to rain, so much so that there were jars that he left outside just in case, and they filled up with water, and he had water to give to these monks. And so his prayer was immediately answered. As he struggled with his temptations, because you don't go from being a hedonist robber to being a Christian and not have struggles with your past life, and he for many years struggled with temptations, with a strong temptation to lust. And at one point, he was ready to give up. And so he was speaking with his spiritual father, Saint Isidore, and he took him to the top of the rock that his cave was a part of, and he told him to look to the west. And as he looked to the west, he could see many demons in the air. And he said, "These are the one people who are fighting against you." But he said, "Now look to the east." And he could see many, many more angels that were there, and he said, "These are the people who fight for you, so you don't need to lose heart. Continue the struggle." And he went back to his cave. There's a saying of his, it's actually a saying of Saint Silouan, you could say, but as he was struggling with these temptations, he asked Saint Silouan one day, "Can a man make a new beginning every day?" And those of us who have sins that we struggle with know why you would ask such a question, because many times you're falling, maybe even many times in a day. So he says, can a man make a new beginning every day? And St. Silouan said, "If he's a true laborer, he can make a new beginning at every moment." One ascetic discipline that he gave himself was he would draw water for other monks. Many of these monks were old, and it was difficult for them to go the long distance to go get water. So he would fill up different containers and bring them water at nighttime. One night, the devil came up behind him and hit him with a stick and knocked him out. And the next day, they found him on the ground, and he was carried to the church. and he was ill for a long period of time, and he never came back to the same level of strength that he had before. Saint Isidore advised him to rest spiritually, to not fret so much over the demons, because he was constantly warring with demons. And he had basically approached the spiritual struggle the same way he had a fight as a brigand, which was you use your own strength and you overcome your enemy. And he said, I'm not going to stop fighting the demons as long as they're fighting with me. But Saint Isidore prayed for him. He said, from this time on, the demons are going to leave you alone. They're not going to attack you in the same way. And so from that moment on, his struggle with the demons became much lesser. One day, there was a magistrate that had heard about him and wanted to see him. And so people pointed him in the right direction. And as he was going to St. Moses' cell, he came across a monk who said, why do you seek such a foolish, obscure, and possessed man? And so this magistrate said, well, I've heard good things about Moses. And he went away discouraged, and he came back to the main part of the monastery, and he told some of the monks what had happened. And they asked him to describe the monk that had told him this. And as he gave the description, he said, that was Saint Moses that told you that. One day, when he was in his cell, there were four robbers who attacked him, and they didn't know who he was. And they obviously must have been pretty desperate, because the robbing monks in the Egyptian desert wouldn't have gotten you much. But Saint Moses quickly overpowered them. He didn't beat them. He just tied them up, and he carried them on his shoulders, just like those four rams that he had taken from the shepherd, and he brought them back to the church, and he said, I've given up harming other people, but now tell me what to do with these four robbers. Well, the monks untied these robbers, and these robbers were so impressed by Saint Moses and the life of the monks that they also became monks. So respected was he by the other monks that one day they decided to ordain him, first as a deacon, of course, and then as a priest. And when he was ordained as a deacon, he was wearing white vestments. And the archbishop said to him, see, Abba Moses, now you are entirely white. And Moses said, Father of fathers, which is completely white, the interior or the exterior? And the archbishop was very impressed by the humility of his answer. And then on another day to test him, but I think in some ways maybe to show the other monks what true humility was, because he already saw that Saint Moses was a very humble man, he told the other monks that when Saint Moses came into the sanctuary, they were to drive him out, and then to follow him out, and then to hear what he had to say. So he came into the church, and these other monks started saying, get out of here. Get out, black man. Get out. And as he was going out, he said, they've acted rightly concerning you. He's telling this to himself. Your skin is as black as ashes. You are not a man, so why should you be allowed to meet men? But, of course, this was not because they really intended to drive him away, but they wanted to reveal his humility. On another occasion, there was a monk who had sinned in some way, and they wanted to call the various elders to sit in judgment of this monk, and Saint Moses didn't come. And so finally they sent more people to get him to come, and so he did come, but he had a basket that he was carrying on his shoulders that had a hole in the back, and the basket was full of sand. And so the sand was pouring out the back of the basket as he went, and he said, just like this basket in the sand, I have sins that are flowing out behind me that I don't even know, and yet I'm being asked to sit in judgment of my brother who has committed some misdemeanor. And the other monks, when they heard his word, decided, well, let's just leave this one be. So they decided not to judge the monk. Towards the end of his life, he told several of the other monks, you need to leave because the barbarians are going to come, and if you stay here, you're going to die. And they said, well, are you going to leave too? And he said, no, I'm not, because I've long looked forward to this day, because the Lord said, they that live by the sword will perish by the sword, and I killed people, and I feel like this is my way of paying back the debt that I owe. And so several of the monks decided to stay with him. And finally, he said, "The barbarians are here." One of these monks became fearful for his own life, and so he hid himself. And that's the only reason why we know what happened. So God in his providence didn't strengthen this one monk to stand firm. But the barbarians came in, and he just passively sat there as they killed him and the other monks that were with him. When St. Moses was a robber, he had a band of 70 robbers with him. At the end of his life, he had 70 disciples. He had committed himself to Christ. He'd gone from one extreme to the other and became a great saint. And so what this tells us is there's none of us, because of our background, because of our past sins, that can't become saints. We just have to follow the example of saints like him and continue the struggle and not give up, and to know that God will give us the power and the grace to overcome these sins. Amen.
3: From the Amvon, sermons from St. Jonah Orthodox Church in Spring, Texas. Father John Whiteford is the priest at St. Jonah's and the author of Sola Scriptura, published by Conciliar Press. 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

0: It's the Hearts and Minds Podcast with Father John Oliver. Father John Oliver is the author of The Giver of Life, The Holy Spirit in Orthodox Tradition, published by Paraclete Press. Here's Father John.
1: Question: what's the difference between a vacation and a road trip? Both involve traveling, a full tank of gas, high hopes, but there is a difference, and it has something to say to us about the important things in life. So let's talk about it. To do that, let's begin at a wedding service. After all the planning and the errands and the details, the young couple had arrived at their hour of nervous excitement. Standing before the priest and a full church, they had come to that part of the wedding service where a brief homily is typically offered. But the priest did not refer to those passages of Holy Scripture we normally associate with marriage. He did not reflect on Genesis 1 with its Adam and Eve male-female complementarity. He didn't refer to Isaiah 54 with its imagery of God the husband and the congregation of Israel as the bride. He didn't use 1 Corinthians chapter 7 or 13 with their classic descriptions of marriage and sacrificial love. He didn't speak on Revelation 19 and the wedding supper of the Lamb with its final consummation of love between the bride of the church and the bridegroom, who is the Christ. He didn't even talk about the gospel read for the wedding service, John chapter 2 and the wedding feast in Cana, with Jesus' first miracle of turning water into wine. Instead, what the priest did talk about in his homily for this young couple's wedding was the first verse of Genesis chapter 12. Now the Lord said to Abram, "Go from your country and your relatives and your father's house to the land that I will show you." And by choosing this text, Father did not mean that it's time for these newlyweds to leave their respective family homes, find their first apartment together that the Lord will show them. No, what he did mean was far more interesting. When Abram received that life-changing call from the Lord, he is 75 years old. He is not going. He is not handed an address and a GPS. In any way, Wi-Fi reception in Mesopotamia wasn't near what it is today. He is only told to start walking, as the text says, "To the land I will show you." Abram had settled down in the land of Haran, because that is where his father, Terah, had died. So he had just put down roots. But now comes this call from above, "Pick up and begin walking." Where? "To the land I will show you." What Abram received that day was an invitation to the unknown, to an adventure. And for navigating that adventure, Abram, you have no map, you have no compass, you have no idea. You only have a relationship, a day-by-day, hour-by-hour relationship with the God who will guide your way. You don't know, but he does. 500 miles later and a lot of walking, Abram arrives in the land of Canaan, the land the Lord had in mind when the journey began. Now, why did our priest choose this verse for the homily at the wedding? Because he wanted the couple to know that they're beginning a journey together, a journey into the unknown, to an adventure. They'll have no clear sense of where they're going. They'll only have an hour-by-hour relationship with the God who will guide their way. They won't know, but he will. On this adventure, the couple won't always know it's around the corner. And in fact, if they did know some of the real hardship that awaited relationships, they might not want to start the journey in the first place. Father told the couple and the congregation that day that you're going on a journey together and it will be filled with highs and lows and lots of mundane in-betweens, with excitements and disappointments and not a little boredom. God will be leading you, but you won't always know it, and you won't often feel it. Just keep a day-by-day, hour-by-hour relationship with God, like Abram did to get his directions along the way, and he will take care of the rest. This time of year, we see many signs of Christmas. It's not just the colorful lights and decorations, it's also the fasting, the singing, the praying, the sheer thinking about it. And we notice that just like our newlywed couple, Joseph himself was on an adventure. And just like Abram and the couple, Joseph too had to keep a day-by-day, hour-by-hour relationship with God if he was going to navigate his challenges. And just like in Genesis, he received his own call from God to leave his comfort zone and begin a journey toward a place he did not know, but which God would show him. How do we know it was an adventure of the unknown? Because Joseph had to give up control. He had to give up being in control. In just two chapters, Joseph's plans were changed for him, not once, not twice, but four times. First, he discovered that his fiancée, Mary, was with a child that certainly wasn't his. So being a just man, he planned not to embarrass her, but to divorce her quietly, as was the custom of the day. But an angel of the Lord appeared to him in a dream and said, "Change of plans. The child she's carrying is of the Holy Spirit, and you need to marry her." So he did. Second change of plans. Joseph had planned to settle down with his new family for a while, but an angel of the Lord appeared to him in a dream and said, "Change of plans. Rise, take the child and his mother, and flee to Egypt." So he did. Third change of plans. He was planning on staying in Egypt and making a life there. But an angel of the Lord appeared to him in a dream and said, "Change of plans. Rise, take the child and his mother, and go to the land of Israel." So he did. And fourth, while obeying that angelic command and traveling toward Israel, an angel of the Lord appeared to him in a dream and said, "Change of plans. Go instead to Galilee, settle in a town called Nazareth, for he shall be called a Nazarene." "But you just told me to go to Israel. Now I'm telling you to go to Galilee." Okay, so he did. What do these four sudden changes in direction reveal? They reveal that what Joseph really had was not control or a command over outcomes, but a relationship of simplicity, a genuine relationship of simplicity with God, and that is what guided his steps. This relationship kept Joseph sensitive so that when God said, "It's time," Joseph was ready. When Joseph met Mary, he didn't receive a roadmap with an itinerary of everything that would happen to him, where he should go, where he should eventually settle. He didn't need any of that. He just needed a day-by-day, hour-by-hour relationship with the Lord who would reveal the right thing at the right time in the right way. No more, no less. So, what's the difference between a vacation and a road trip? A vacation usually involves a specific destination, known to the travelers before they ever set foot out the door. If you're going to the beach, you take your beach stuff. Going to the mountains, you take your mountain stuff. Going to grandma's, you take the stuff you need to make your visit nice. But a road trip implies a willingness, a full tank of gas. You toss a bunch of random stuff in the trunk and off you go. You might have a sense of where you're headed, but you're open to the spontaneous moments along the way. Following Christ can be like that. Like a daily adventure, a journey into the unknown. Like a vacation, it has its sweet seasons and restfulness. Like a road trip, it has unexpected twists and turns. Either way, we are definitely called out of our comfort zone and to walk to a far country he will show us. We often have no clear sense of where we are going. We only have a day-by-day, hour-by-hour relationship with the God who guides the way. On this adventure, we will most often not know what's around the corner. And in fact, if we did know some of the real hardship that awaits all those who take up their cross and follow Christ, we might not want to start the journey in the first place. This journey in Christ will be filled with highs and lows and lots of mundane in-betweens. with excitements and disappointments and lots of boredom. It will require sacrifice. God will be leading, but we won't always know it, and we often will not feel it. So we keep in prayerful touch with God, like a relationship of simplicity, like Abram did to get his directions along the way, like our young couple had to get their guidance along the way, like Joseph did to let go of control and any need to force outcomes, and instead be faithful to the present and to trust in God and watch as the Lord takes care of the rest. So we live inside a relationship with Christ, day by day, hour by hour, and that is what guides our steps. He will reveal the right thing at the right time in the right way. We just need to remember and to remember to remember to be listening. For Ancient Faith Radio, this is Father John Oliver.
0: 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Father John Oliver is the priest at St. Elizabeth the New Martyr Orthodox Church in Murfreesboro, Tennessee, and the author of Touching Heaven, Finding God on the Island of Vallon, published by Conciliar Press. 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

The Book of Lamentations was written after the Babylonians had invaded the land, slaughtered the populace, and brought about national extinction. What remained for Jerusalem and Judah? The five poems of the book represent the authentic voice of Israel in exile, a mourner wailing over the judgment of God, desperately seeking an audience with him but finding him hidden and inaccessible. In Prayers in the Dark, Father Lawrence Farley paraphrases the Book of Lamentations and interprets each passage, following it with a meditation on human suffering, not to explain it, but to point a way forward into hope. 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

0: Hello and welcome to Ancient Faith Presents, Christ is Risen. I am your host, Melanie, and I'm here today with a very special guest, His Eminence Metropolitan Saba of the Antiochian Archdiocese of North America. Your Eminence, thank you so much for being here. It's an honor to have you.
1: I thank you, Melanie. Thank you so much.
0: Thank you. Thank you. I hope your Pascha was beautiful and celebratory.
1: You too. You do.
0: Thank you. Just to begin, just to dive right in, I was able to read your book, A Life Testimony, which I thought was fantastic. And for any of the viewers or listeners that are tuning in, it's a fantastic book. I highly recommend it. And it just gives a good, some biological background for your Eminence. And so I just wanted to start there. Can you talk a little bit about where you're from, how you became the Metropolitan of our church, things like that?
1: I was born in Latakia. It is a small city on the seashore of the Mediterranean. Mm. It is about 60 miles of Antioch only.
0: Okay.
1: The city of Antioch now is in Turkey while Latakia is in Syria. Mm-hmm. There are many Orthodox people in this city, in Latakia. So I grew in an Orthodox atmosphere, but at the same time, it was so open toward the other Christian churches. So because of school and of different reasons, I attended Sunday school in the Presbyterian Church when I was in elementary school, and then in the Carmelite school, so that in the Latin Church. Hmm. And when I was 14 years old, one of my friends invited me to the Orthodox youth movement. And it was the first time I attend these meetings of this Orthodox movement, and I know what I do. After less than one year and a half, I left the other churches and I was committed completely with my church, which I started to know from inside and to understand its spirituality and its deep spirituality. So, but the crucial movement of my life is when I was 16 years old. I had one brother and three sisters. I am the older in the family. So okay. My brother was younger than me, 5 years younger than me. And he had a great concussion since he was 2 months. So he used to have many problems and suffered a lot. He was disabled. Mm. So from my childhood, I was 7 years old, when I start to see his pain and the suffering of my mother and father. So I started to ask why suffering is, why evil is, why life, what is the meaning of life, why people are born, why people are married, why people get families, and why, and at last we will die, and these existential questions. I asked many people, I read many books, but when I was 16 years old, I was not satisfied by any answer. In winter night, I was reading a book by Dostoevsky, letters by Dostoevsky. In one of his letters, he describes Christ so fantastic description. But as a wise man. Hmm. And at last, he started the new paragraph and says, If I am certain that Christ is in a valley, while truth is in another valley, I would prefer Christ upon truth.
0: Mm.
1: So I felt great love toward Christ after I read this statement. Later, after many years, I knew through my spiritual father, it was a touch of the Holy Spirit. But from that moment, I started reading the gospel and focusing upon the deed of Christ and his sayings. I discovered that the answer Christ offered for my question is the best one. Why? Because it was a practical answer. Christ didn't theorize about suffering and about pain. He met, suffered people, he did to heal them, to counsel them, to support them. So whatever we theorize about suffering, the suffered people are still suffering.
0: Mm.
1: What is the benefit if I know the reason of suffering of or pain or evil? It is good because as a human being, I want to know.
0: Yeah.
1: But pain is pain, still pain. Suffered people are still suffering. So I was fascinated by his practical answer. And from that time, I decided to do like him and to follow him.
0: Wow.
1: This was the curve, if we can say this word, of my life. But of course, later, after I grew in the Orthodox Jewish movement, and I met with many spiritual fathers and lay spiritual people, I want to insist upon that. Of course, I appreciate so much my church so much, and I try my best to live in my church and to go deep and deep in my church. And I found myself as a follower of Christ to the end. Mm-hmm. I want to follow him to the end, and I would like to be a monk first. Mm-hmm. But I couldn't because of my brother who needs me and who depend upon me at the same time. So my spiritual father told me it's good to be a priest. And I decided to be a single priest because I like monastic life.
0: Mm-hmm.
1: I would like to consecrate myself completely to Christ and to church.
0: Yes.
1: This is my journey in brief.
0: Well, thank you. Thank you. That was wonderful. So now that you are the Metropolitan here in North America, what would you say some of the biggest differences are that you notice between the church here in America versus back in the Middle East?
1: To joke a little bit, I was a Metropolitan of the smallest Archdiocese and the poorest Archdiocese of the Antiochian Patriarchate. Mm. I was Metropolitan there for 23 years.
0: Wow.
1: So when I came to America, I felt that as I was swimming in the swimming pool, and then I was thrown in the ocean. I should swim in the ocean. This is the big difference, the yeah. biggest difference for me, for mm-hmm. me. But it was not so difficult because I know the Archdiocese of North America before. It is not the first time I came to America.
0: Mm.
1: And I live with our people in the Archdiocese. But of course, there are many differences. Many differences. I still have shock, and I don't accept this sense I know that it is normal in America, which is that many look at priesthood as a religious business, not spiritual fathers.
0: Yes.
1: Who are ready to sacrifice themselves and to give all themselves to the ministry of priesthood. This is because of the culture of America and the Protestant mentality and different reasons. This is the biggest difference and shock for me. The financial dimension is so dominates over everything in the church.
0: Yes.
1: Everything. Rarely you can find some people or priests who are ready to do anything for the church without income. Whatever this service is small. The mentality is different. The church in the Middle East is not so organized financially like in here. And the society is different. The culture is different. The culture is collective culture there. So people feel solidarity by each other, not just by financial or by insurance and something like that.
0: Yeah.
1: While in America, the culture is so individualistic and people fear for themselves. If they have no insurance and they cannot live, they cannot live. I understand the difference, but spiritually, it is difficult for me to accept it.
0: Yes, yes, that makes sense. Yeah.
1: At the same time, also there are many differences, but I am talking about the biggest differences I experienced. The society of America is secular society, while in the Middle East is religious. Of course, it is Islamic, not a Christian. But even though a Christian live inside the Islamic society and they feel that Christianity is their identity. While in America, many faithful feel conflict between the secular values and the Christian values. And secular values are everywhere, spread everywhere in America. And it is not easy for the people and the faithful, especially, to differentiate or to recognize where is secular value can be accepted by Christianity, and where is the value of this secular society, which contradicts with Christian value. It is not easy. This is another great, I think, difference. And the third difference, and the last one I would like to mention, is the diversity of cultures. America is has diversity.
0: Yeah.
1: You see many nationalities, many backgrounds, many cultures, many customs. While in the Middle East, the majority of the people have one culture. Even Muslim and the Christian have many similar values. While here, priests and the metropolitan bishops need to know the different cultures to be able to talk with each group according to their understanding.
0: Yeah.
1: This is not easy.

0: American background or all the immigrants don't feel happy and leave sometimes to another parish. Diversity and cultures is different in America, and our priests should know that at least the main cultures of their people.
1: Yes. Yes, that makes sense. Thank you. So just going off of that then, what would you say that some of the things are that we American Orthodox can learn from our Antiochian brothers and sisters back in the Middle East?
0: To not theorize, I will tell you the experience of the last year journey. I took our seminarians, about 30 ones, and some of them were deacons and priests, but they're still seminarians. I took them in a pilgrims to Jordan and Lebanon. Mm. Their experience was that they were fascinated by how a Christian are still witnessing their faith and live their faith in spite of persecution, very bad economy, instability, wars. I think this experience is very important for us here in America.
1: Mm.
0: Thank God we live in peace. We live in stability in America. There are some economic small problem cannot be compared with the deteriorating or catastrophic economic situation in the Middle East, especially Syria and Lebanon.
1: Mm.
0: Now, but this witness is very important, and they told me that now we know, after this pilgrimage, we know how we are lucky in America and we don't have this problem. But we need to know our brothers and sisters' experience in the Middle East, because we face sometimes some difficulties and we get encouragement because of their experience there. They were moved so much by this experience, especially when we met in one of the Orthodox Youth Movement camp for the Orthodox young adult and Sunday school of the South Lebanon Archdiocese, when the leaders of this camp explained to us how they live and witness and serve the church under the war in South Lebanon. Many of our seminarians cried, had tears at that time. I think this is very important. And the second thing we can get benefit of the experience of the Middle East is to live respecting the canon of the church, the directives and the church, but at the same time to feel that we are the children of the house, the children of the family, as we say in Arabic, ulad al bayt. We are not controlled by canons as we are controlled by the life of Christ, with the Christ in the church.
1: Mm.
0: That doesn't mean we neglect the canons, but we know why this canon is and why this canon was. This rootedness, maybe we can say, is very important for us to live the life of, to live in the liberty of the sons of God, as St. Paul says.
1: Mm.
0: Because I notice in the Archdiocese a great influence toward keep everything as it is. And many times people don't know why they have this directive or this this canon.

0: So.
1: Yes, definitely. Definitely. Yeah, I have found that it could be very confusing, especially if you have no idea the background for some of these things. So yes, it's very important. Thank you. So you mentioned in your answer, you just briefly mentioned the converts, and so I wanted to touch on that. It seems our Orthodox Church here in America especially is rapidly growing with an influx of converts and often younger people. And they're coming to the faith in droves, it seems. So are these converts coming from Protestantism? Are they coming from Roman Catholicism? Any other kind of religious backgrounds? Have you noticed any kind of patterns?
0: In fact, they come from different backgrounds.
1: Okay.
0: Many are coming from a Protestant background, especially the liberal Protestant churches. Some from the Catholic, but many come from non-believers and non-believing. They were atheist or agnostic and don't care with religion. But the big remark for all of them is the thirsty for spiritual life, especially among the youth. And when I ask the new convert or the inquirer or catechumens, whenever I visit our parishes, I meet with them, with the parish and with the catechumen. And I ask them, they have one common answer, especially the youth. We were looking for or searching for a real spiritual life.
1: Wow.
0: That means the American society is thirsty for real spiritual life. You know how many movements are in America now and in the West in general, and they call that they are spiritual. The Western society is interested so much by what is called spirituality. Spirituality. But that means that people feel likeness and they want to be satisfied. They want the meaning of their life. So,
1: That's
0: but
1: very
0: there are many, many different backgrounds among them. We cannot say that they come from one background.
1: So, how are all these people hearing about the Orthodox faith? Because I imagine it would be kind of difficult to hear about Orthodoxy in America since it's such a minority. So do you, I mean, is social media playing a big part in this? The internet? How are people coming to the faith?
0: Internet and social media are playing a great role now. But the first convert came to our archdiocese came at in 1987. But they were studying the original church. Before that, maybe 20 for 20 years before that date. They came know everything about Christianity, the history of Christianity, history of dogma, of liturgy, holy fathers, whatever. And they started to preach in America. But later, the social media and internet played a great role for many people to know about Orthodoxy. But in fact, there are different ways, and there are many, many interesting stories here and there. I hope one time to have a book about this interesting. I tell you just one of
1: Yes,
0: those.
1: please.
0: I remember in 1996, I was in America and I helped Sayyidina Basil at that time in one of his parishes to chrismate many people. He chrismated them at that time. So I met one lady of them It was about 40. I asked her, how did you know about orthodoxy? She told me, I am not married and I have time. So I studied a course about rites of different churches, the rites, liturgical rites. Our professor was Anglican and used to tell us that actually Anglicanism is the best church because it is Eastern and Western. It is in between, in the middle. But he used to, after he explained to us about the Byzantine, for example, mm-hmm. or Western rite, he used to take us to a church to see this service and this rite. We went with him to an Orthodox church in Washington, D.C., on Pascha, and attend the vigil of Pascha according to the Byzantine rite. She told me, I was moved so much and told to myself, the church which know how to worship God in such a beautiful way, of course, it knows God. So on the next day, I went to the library and I bought many books about Orthodoxy and Orthodox Church, and this was the beginning. There are different stories.
1: Yes. Wow, how cool is that? So it seems the Lord is really working through a lot of different ways and methods.
0: Now many are telling their friends about church and invite them to church. Wow. Also.
1: Oh, that's wonderful. Wow. Very interesting. Thank you. So yeah. With all of these large amounts of people coming to the Orthodox Church, obviously this is a huge blessing for the Orthodox Church. And so I do want to touch on, you know, the blessings of this and how can converts bring new life to the church. But first, have you seen any kind of unique challenges that this new influx of people is bringing to the church? Are priests dealing with new issues now that they've never had to deal with before?
0: Unique challenges, but there are challenges, of course. Everything has challenges, everything, but the biggest challenges we face in the archdiocese is the spiritual fathers. Many people come to the Orthodox Church because they are asking for spiritual life. So we need spiritual fathers to guide them, to help them. So shortage of priests is a problem and a great challenge. A lackness of lay people who are able to accompany them, especially in the beginning, also is a challenge. We need more deacons, are experienced deacons, to accompany and help the convert at the same time. There are different challenges. Fundamentalism is one of the great challenges also. Many, especially who come from Protestant background, and their older churches became liberal so much, they have reaction against liberalism. And so they came to Orthodox Church because it is conservative. But they hold everything tightly and they don't know the background or the reason why we have this. They hold so tightly. And they keep everything literally. And this creates fundamentalism. At the same time, because they have reaction, very high reaction against their old background, so they cannot be free people, free in Christ. I don't say free without limits. No, free in Christ toward many things which are very, very small things, but they are important in the church. To give you an example, I pushed the diaconate ministry in the archdiocese, and thank God many men and youth are so encouraged by this, and their response was so positive. A church has, in the past, has many deacons, and we have from the beginning of the church deacon, priest, and bishop. So many didn't accept at first why we need so many deacons. Why deacons are important? Well, may they have, they make problem with the priest. So, because of the old mentality, and you know, another challenge. Man in general has his mentality, and my mentality is because of many reasons, factors of my old experience, and so on. So when I move from a church to another church, I can't acquire the mentality of the new church easily. So there are many who are Orthodox now. They have Orthodox faith, they live honestly in the Orthodox Church, but their mentality, the way they think in the matters of faith, is like the same way they had in the last church or in the older churches they came from. There is a great answer, question. What is the best way to help them to acquire the phronema, the Orthodox way of thinking? This is not easy for the people who are born Orthodox. So what about the convert? So there are many challenges, but thank God at the same time the Holy Spirit is working wonderfully. We try to do our best, and we have to do our best.
1: Yes, absolutely. I remember reading in Dr. Jeannie Constantinou's book, Thinking Orthodox. She talks about the Orthodox phronema, and she talks about how it can take years to acquire the Orthodox mindset. Yes.
0: May I tell you what Saint Sophrony of Essex used to say? He used to say, when we have a novice who was not Orthodox, a convert, and him comes to the monastery to be a monk, I give him the closest cell or room to my room to be able to see him always. And I try my best to help him, to guide him. And after 20 years in a monastery, I can say he is an Orthodox one now.
1: Wow. 20 years.
0: After 20 years in the monastery.
1: Yes.
0: What about in the parish?
1: Yes.
0: In the world.
1: Wow. 20 years or more.
0: We need, I know that Orthodox people now are so happy and excited because of many, many are converted into Orthodoxy. And it is a good thing, of course. We should be happy, but at the same time, we should be attentive. We should be serious, alert, and open at the same time to help them. Not to say, good, we have good number. This is a challenge of us, we face.
1: Yes, yes. So with this new challenge of fundamentalism that priests are now seeing in the churches, what would be some examples of that priests are seeing now?
0: Let me tell you this experience. Once I was in one of our parishes, the whole parish is convert. And I had to meet with them for 1 hour. I stayed 2 hours. The meeting was fantastic. They have many questions, and I could explain to them many things they need. They were so happy. So one lady, her husband is a Greek. She asked me, can we as Orthodox, can we deal with non-Orthodox people? So I asked her, what do you mean by to deal? Do you live in an Orthodox atmosphere, neighborhood? She told me, no, I am the only Orthodox one in the area where I live and the only Orthodox one in the school where I teach. So I told her, so what do you mean by to deal? To deal, that means to deal, to say hello, to work together. So don't be, I mean, can we pray with non-Orthodox Christian? So I tried to explain her that we need to differentiate between prayer with them and sacraments with them. We cannot share sacraments with non-Orthodox, but we can pray. I remember I gave her this example. If there was, we were in the Northwest. If you heard that an earthquake was done in San Francisco, and the mayor called all the Christians to have common prayer for the victims of earthquake, you don't go and pray? So I tried to explain her in a way can understand. So I noticed a young man about 25 years was sitting in front of me, looking at me, and his eyes are red, dark red, and he's nervous so much. As I finished, he told me, you teach us against the teaching of Elder Ephraim. So I smiled. I told him, dear, do you know Elder Ephraim? Do you meet him? He told me, no, I didn't meet him. So how do you know that I teach against him? He told me, I watched some lectures about him through YouTube. So I tried my best for 15 minutes to explain to him that the Holy Fathers are not one category. There are many Holy Fathers who are spiritual fathers. Spiritual fathers means physicians, spiritual physicians. So when spiritual father receive one has a problem, he gives him the directives and the advices which are good for him. But if I came to him also and have the same problem, may he gives me different, because each one has different mentality, different experience, different ability, different characters, different personality. So spiritual fathers guide us according to our personality. For this reason, the Holy Fathers advise us to not advise anyone and to not tell anyone what our spiritual father advised us. I tried my best to tell him. As I started explaining to him, he started cry, many, many tears and tremble. After we finished the meeting, he was still crying, but quietly. Before I leave, I went to him, I embraced him, kissed him. I told him, dear, our Christ is so sweeter than we think. Please look at the Christ, at the sweet Christ. Our face is so sweet. Don't lock your face in one statement and in one YouTube. This is one experience, but there are many like this. In this way, internet and social media don't play a good role every time. Many times they make confusion and give many, many false teaching about orthodoxy.
1: Yes. So what would you say the best way to avoid falling into these traps would be?
0: We need to teach. We need to live the spiritual life according to the orthodox way. Let me mention another issue, but it has connection with this. Many now say we should have one Orthodox Patriarchate in North America. That's right, but cannot be done now, because we still need to be rooted in Orthodoxy, but we need an American people are rooted in Orthodoxy. Until now, many, the majority, maybe more than 95% of the spiritual fathers and the spiritual centers are not real American, immigrants. We need time to have an American people who are born in America and become monks and nuns, become spiritual fathers, rooted in the spiritual orthodoxy life and tradition to help us. For this reason, I insist in my teaching always upon the spiritual life of Orthodoxy and the real spiritual life of Orthodoxy. Not Orthodox, all the Orthodox people experience this freedom of life with Christ, but at the same time are so respecting the canons and the directives they have in the church. So the more we have spiritual fathers and mothers, the more we are rooted on Orthodoxy, and the more we prepare the way for this one church and this continuum. And help the convert, of course.
1: Yes, thank you. Wow. So, seeing this large amount of people coming to the church, all these new converts, this is obviously a blessing for our church, as it's allowing the Orthodox Church really to grow and gain a lot more people, especially here in America. So how would you say that all these new converts can bring new life into our parishes?
0: They are so serious, Melanie. They teach our people who are cradle or old convert how they have to be so serious, how to respect the directive and teachings of the church, how respect the sacraments and the liturgical life and sacramental life in the church.
1: Yes. Yes, so they are teaching us as cradle Orthodox or as older converts, they're teaching us how to live a more Orthodox life.
0: Sometimes when I talk with some of them and some of them ask to talk with me and secretly as confession, but not confession, sometimes I blame myself. I say to myself, what am I doing as a metropolitan? Those people are better than me many, many, many times.
1: Wow.
0: They come to the church from all their hearts and mind and life. As Christ say, love God from all your ability, your heart, from all your mind.
1: Yes, thank you.
0: And especially the youth, because they have a new mentality and they lived and experienced the society as it is now. It is their time. So if they become a real Orthodox people and could grow spiritually in the right way, they can help so much the others.
1: Yes. Yes, absolutely. Wow, thank you. Okay, well, I guess my last question for you then would be, are there ways that you can see that we can unite more with our American Orthodox brothers and sisters from different jurisdictions, not only in the Antiochian Archdiocese? Is there a way to find more unity?
0: Of course, I tell my people in the Archdiocese to activate their pastoral activities with the other Orthodox jurisdiction where they are. We have a risky way always as people. We look at everything to be done from the top. And this is not right way. Everything should be prepared from the base. So the more our people live with each other, exchange visits with each other, have activities with each other, the more they love each other and discover that they are one. And this prepares the way for this great goal, when God allows. But when we start from the leaders of the churches, when we start from the institutions of the church, we cannot get it. Church is not a company. It is not a union of different companies to create a great one. It is a body of Christ. It is a body of salvation of people. So we should be so attentive to this spiritual dimension of the church. But at the same time, I'm sorry to say that on publicly, but this is the way. Unfortunately, this is a real. No. What unity we talk now about, and you know the problem and the conflict the Orthodox churches have now, unfortunately. So who will recognize us if we do the unity by ourselves? Who will recognize us? So we should be humble more. This is my mind. We need to be humble more, to pray more, and to activate our pastoral activities with each other. And sometimes I I cannot understand how in one city where we have seven churches, seven jurisdictions, for example, I ask our priests, do you celebrate liturgy with this church on the feast name day of this church? They say not always. Why you don't take your people to celebrate liturgy with them? And they come, they invite you, them, invite them. Don't wait the assembly to have a meeting in your city to see each other. Make retreats for families, for youth, for teenage, for women, for old people from different jurisdictions. Start with this. I think this is the best way. I believe in general, whatever we have to do in the church. And we, of course, we do what we think is good. Maybe it is not good for God. Maybe God has a different plan. I don't know. We should ask his blessing. We tell him, God, we think that if we do this, we serve your church. If you bless, help us. So we start. If we fail, quietly, peacefully, I turn the page and believe that God didn't bless my initiative. Let me look for another. If we don't live in this way, asking his blessing for everything, and we don't do anything without his blessing, we cannot be good Christian. And sometimes we do many problems to the church where we want to do many good things.
1: Mm-hmm. Yes.
0: We should ask his will. We should ask his will in every details.
1: Yes. Thank you. Thank you. Well, I can not think of a better way to end this conversation by that comment. So thank you very much, Sayedna.
0: Thank you so much, Melanie. God bless you. You do great work. We are so proud of you.
1: Thank you.
0: Really, the whole ancient place and the workers, and God bless you.
1: Thank you very much. Thank you. It's been an honor having you. Thank you.
0: God willing, Christ is risen.
1: Truly is risen. Thank you.

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3: Welcome to another weekly family meditation on tending the garden of our hearts. 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
4: And I'm Christina Wenger. 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
3: We are in the midst of a series on the various prayers we say in the Orthodox Church. Now, they're all very beautiful, and they help us grow closer to God, but, you know, sometimes their very poetic language can be a little bit confusing, especially for kids.
4: That's true. So we've been going through some of the more common prayers that we pray together to help all of us develop understanding and appreciation of those prayers. After all, it means a lot more when we understand the words that we're praying.
3: This week in the United States, we're celebrating Thanksgiving. So we thought we might want to think about some prayers of Thanksgiving. And we have a lot of different prayers that are about thanking God for all of the blessings he sends us. But you know, as we thought about it, we realized there's really one big thing that we do that's all about Thanksgiving. So you see, there's a word in Greek for Thanksgiving, and it's Ευχαριστία.
4: That's right. But when we translate that word to English, we don't usually say Thanksgiving. We say Eucharist. Do you know that word? The Eucharist is Holy Communion. But that word doesn't actually mean communion, and it doesn't mean body or blood. The word really means thanksgiving. Giving thanks to God is wonderful, but why do we use that word for Holy Communion?
3: What a great question. You know, God gives us so much. He gives us our lives. He gives us beautiful trees and flowers and food and drink. And he gives us our family and friends. We have a lot to be thankful for. But what's more, when the priest is preparing the gifts for Holy Communion, if we listen really closely to the prayers that he's praying, we'll see exactly why communion is actually Thanksgiving. The priest says, "It is meet and right to sing of thee, to bless thee, to praise thee, to give thanks to thee, and to worship thee in every place of thy dominion. For thou art God ineffable, inconceivable, invisible, incomprehensible, ever existing and eternally the same, thou and thine only begotten Son and thy Holy Spirit." So he's saying, it's right for us to praise God and thank God because God is so amazing. He's everywhere and he knows all things and he can do all things.
4: And then he goes on and prays, Thou it was who brought us from non-existence into being. And when we had fallen away, didst raise us up again, and didst not cease to do all things until thou hadst brought us up to heaven and hadst endowed us with thy kingdom, which is to come. He says, we didn't exist at all at first, but God creates us. And then we fell away from God. We didn't listen to God and we sinned. But God does not give up on us. God keeps helping us again and again. And he's doing everything he can to give us his kingdom. Well, of course we should be thankful.
3: That's right. Well, and you know, I feel like I want to try to remember this when I'm in liturgy next time.
4: Me too.
3: Yeah, you know, there's even more. There's the priest keeps going. He says, we give thanks for all those things. And then for all things of which we know and which we know not, whether manifest or unseen. I love that. We're offering thanks for all the things God has done for us, including the things we know about and the things we don't know about. And that's really an interesting idea, isn't it? Maybe God is doing wonderful things all the time, and we don't even know about some of them, right? Maybe we only know a little bit of what he's done for us. So we can thank him for the things that we can see, like food and our house and our friends. And we can thank him for the things we can't see, like oxygen or love.
4: And then the priest says, and we thank thee for this liturgy, which thou hast found worthy to accept at our hands, though there stand by thee thousands of archangels and hosts of angels, the cherubim and seraphim, six-winged, many-eyed, who soar aloft, borne on their pinions, singing the triumphant hymn, shouting, proclaiming, and saying, Holy, holy, holy Lord of Sabaoth. In the Bible, both the prophet Isaiah and John the Evangelist tell us that God has given them a peek at heaven. And guess what is happening there? Well, God is always in the middle of a really beautiful liturgy in heaven, and this liturgy goes on and on. But instead of people, sinners like us, that liturgy is sung by thousands of archangels and hosts of angels, tens of thousands. We can imagine that their voices are really beautiful, probably much nicer than ours. The cherubim are all singing, and the seraphim, who are six-winged and many-eyed, and they're flying all around on their wings. So there's this amazing angelic liturgy, and yet God also accepts our liturgy, which is probably not nearly as beautiful. We can't fly, and sometimes we can't even pay attention. The angels are probably not distracted, and they don't argue with their sisters or get bored. We're not as good as angels, and yet God loves us, and he accepts our liturgy. He always comes to liturgy. He's always here with us, even though there's a better liturgy going on in heaven.
3: I love this idea. What an amazing thing to be thankful for, that God loves us enough to help bring us to his kingdom, and he loves us enough to join us at liturgy, even though maybe there's a better liturgy in heaven. But you know, it's not really that they're separate liturgies, because as the prayer continues, the priest says that we join the angels in their liturgy and that we cry aloud with them, saying, Holy art thou and all holy, thou and thine only begotten Son and thy Holy Spirit. Holy art thou and all holy, and magnificent is your glory. Not only does God come to our liturgy too, but he allows us to join our liturgy with their liturgy, so that when we're singing in church, we're really singing along with the angels. We're all praising God together. And you know, if you ask a theologian why we love God, they'll tell you that it's really because God loves us first. We didn't invent love. God is love. He invents it. He gives it to us, right? God sends us so much love and so many blessings. And the only response we can have is to love him back and to thank him. Thanks be to God.
4: And then the priest continues with something that we really do need to thank God for. Who hast so loved thy world as to give thine only begotten Son, that whoever believes in him should not perish, but have everlasting life. We thank God that He loves us so much that even after we sin, and even though sometimes we forget Him or even disobey Him, He loves us so much that He sent His Son to us. The Word of God took on flesh and was born as a little baby, living a life here on earth so that He could reach out to us, and really, so that He could die on the cross to save us. God wanted to make sure that anyone who believes in Him should not perish, that our souls would not die when we die, but instead would continue living with Him in heaven. God loves us that much. And in the liturgy, we are telling Him how grateful we are for His love.
3: God loves us so much that He comes to the world for us. He comes as the Holy Spirit, living inside our hearts and helping us to hear God. And He comes as Jesus Christ, teaching us how to behave and dying for our sins and trampling down death by death for us. God loves us so much, and He's always coming to the world to reach us, to show us His love, and to help us grow closer to Him. Because God does this, because He loves us so much, we respond by loving Him back and by thanking Him for all that He has done for us.
4: Thank God for His great love for us and for the way that He accepts and welcomes us and our liturgy too. As we come to the Divine Liturgy this week and every week, let's prepare our hearts for Eucharistia, for giving thanks.
3: Now here are some questions for you. What does the Greek word Eucharistia or Eucharist mean?
4: Eucharistia or Eucharist doesn't actually mean communion or even body and blood. It really means thanksgiving.
3: Can you tell one thing that the priest thanks God for in his pre-communion prayers during the liturgy?
4: There are lots of things that the priest thanks God for in the liturgy. He thanks God for being so amazing, for not giving up on us, for helping us again and again, and for doing everything he can to give us his kingdom. The priest also thanks God for everything he has done for us, including things we know and things we don't know, for the things we can see and the things we can't see, and for accepting our liturgy. Most of all, we thank God for loving us so much that he sent his Son to us to die on the cross to save us.
3: Why do we thank God so much in the liturgy?
4: God loves us so much that he's always coming to the world to reach us, show his love, and help us grow closer to him. Because he does this, we respond by loving him back and by thanking him for all that he has done for us.
3: Now, here's something you might want to talk about together. We talked about how beautiful the liturgy in heaven must be. Think for a minute about that. The heavenly liturgy is always being sung by thousands of archangels and hosts of angels. Surely the music sounds really beautiful, and the whole place looks beautiful, with some of the angels flying around while all of them sing to God. Now, think for a minute about the most beautiful liturgy you've ever been part of. Tell about it if you want to. What made it beautiful? Was it who you were with? Was it the priest or the choir that made it so beautiful? Or was it your heart? Or how well you paid attention to and thanked God that made this liturgy so beautiful? Now, we can't fly or sing like angels, but sometimes we can't even pay attention. But God loves us, and he accepts our liturgy anyway. He allows us to experience the beauty of the liturgy, even if all we're really seeing is the earthly version of it. Now, take a moment to offer God Eucharistia, giving thanks for his love and mercy in your life.
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6: Okay, hello, my name is Melanie. I am with Ancient Faith Publishing, and I am here today with Amber Prather, who is our author of A Saint's Guide to Praying with Your Feet, put out with Ancient Faith Kids. So Amber, thank you so much for joining me today. I'm so excited for this conversation.
7: Yeah, thank you for having me. Excited to talk about it.
6: Yes, it's going to be great. Okay, so just to start out, can you just tell us a little bit about yourself? How did you get into writing? Did you grow up in the church? What's a little background information?
7: Yeah, a little bit of background information. So I did not grow up Orthodox. So I was living in Alaska when I was a kid.
6: Wow.
7: And we became non-denominational while we were there. Mm-hmm. And then my dad went back to school and studied Near Eastern archaeology and religious studies.
6: Wow.
7: And then he did a master's in Syriac patristics.
6: Wow.
7: Which is how my family discovered Orthodoxy. But we didn't actually become Orthodox until my senior year of high school when I was 18. Right. And then I went to college. I studied theology and medieval and Byzantine studies.
6: Nice.
7: And one of my roommates, while I was in college, she and I actually wrote 7 novels for fun.
6: Oh my.
7: None of them were published. Probably none of them will be. There's 3 of them that I have permission to publish from her if I want to. Hmm. She's now a sister with the Daughters of St. Paul.
6: Okay.
7: So she has some children's books. She's got some, she just actually had a vampire novel come out.
6: Wow.
7: So she's still writing. She works in their children's editorial department.
6: Great.
7: That's kind of how I got into writing. And then it's kind of how I became Orthodox too.
6: So. Okay. So now you're not in Alaska anymore, right?
7: No. So I have lived Colorado, Alaska, Missouri,
6: okay,
7: Virginia, DC, Maryland area, Washington State, New York State, and now I'm in Iowa.
6: Wow.
7: I've been around a little bit.
6: Now, is that just because of your family or like jobs?
7: Lots of different reasons. So Colorado to Alaska was because my parents had always wanted to live in Alaska.
6: Mm-hmm.
7: And then to Missouri was when my dad went back to school. To Virginia was my parents are both computer programmers. So there was more work in Virginia than Missouri.
6: Mm-hmm.
7: And my dad was looking at doing a PhD. And then I went to school at Catholic University in DC.
6: Okay.
7: For both my undergrad and my first master's. And then while I was finishing the master's, my family had in the meantime moved to Washington. So I moved out with them while I was finishing my master's. And then I went to seminary in New York at St. Vlad's.
6: Oh, great.
7: And then that's where I met my husband. That's where I had my daughter, Elizabeth.
6: Wow.
7: Which is the same name as the main character in this book.
6: Yes.
7: Yeah. And then he was from Iowa, so we're living here for now. Yeah.
6: How cool is that?
7: There's no one reason.
6: So did you do your MDiv at St. Vlad's or an MA?
7: Yep.
6: Okay.
7: MDiv.
6: Nice. Yeah. Very cool. That's awesome. That's really great. So you really have a lot of background information as an author then.
7: Yeah.
6: A lot of, experience in that. Yeah. Which is great. Wow. How cool. So is this your first book? Then?
7: This is my first published book. Yep.
6: Okay. Very exciting. Very exciting.
7: Yes. Exciting.
6: That's great. So where did the idea of this book come from for you?
7: So,
6: your daughter?
7: Yes, it did. And it's pretty fun. So Ellie is, she's 3 now, but, the shorthand is Andrew and I met our first year at seminary. We got married our 2nd year. We had Ellie our 3rd year.
6: Okay. Very busy time at seminary.
7: yes, a lot happened while we were at seminary. And so Ellie, I was pregnant with her, and it was probably the spring before she was born. I remember we were, I think there was a lecture or something, but we were talking, Andrew and I were talking afterward to one of the professors at Vlad's, Father Bogdan, and his wife. Mm-hmm. And we were talking about Ellie. And when I got pregnant with Ellie, Andrew's priest of his home parish, Father Bartholomew, who's now our priest because he's here in Pella, gave us a prayer that's for discerning the patron saint of your child.
6: Wow.
7: That's basically like addressing them and saying, you know, can you ask God who revealed his name, who revealed the name of Christ, and who revealed the name of the forerunner? Mm-hmm. Can you ask him to reveal our child's name so that we can address you more fully in prayer, right? And so once we found out Ellie was a girl, we started praying that, and we got the name Elizabeth. Mm. And then I was like, okay, but we weren't sure which Elizabeth, right? Because right. We knew there was at least two.
6: Right.
7: There are three.
6: Okay.
7: So funny thing, my home parish was Elizabeth the New Martyr. Mm. Andrew and I were married on the feast day of Zachariah and Elizabeth. Wow. So the third Elizabeth is our little girl. And like my parents met playing Dungeons and Dragons. So like the fact that she stomped a dragon to death was kind of a foregone conclusion. So we'd figured out that that was Ellie's saint.
6: Yes.
7: And then as Ellie got big enough for me to start feeling her move, I never stopped feeling her move.
6: Hmm.
7: We used to joke that that's what we got for naming her after a saint who was famous for stomping a dragon to death.
6: Sure. Yeah, of course.
7: Anytime like Andrew like would touch my belly, like, or if he'd put his face near my belly so that he could talk, she could bam.
6: Of course.
7: Every single time. I never had to do kick with my child. So we're like, she's gonna be super mobile. It's just gonna be a thing. So anyway, we were talking to Father Bogdan in Korea about that, about the fact that she moved so much.

0: When you were pregnant with Ellie, or maybe even beforehand, did you know very much about Saint Elizabeth the Wonder
1: I
0: Worker?
1: had never heard of this particular
0: Okay.
1: saint
0: Oh,
1: before. Yeah,
0: okay.
1: before I was like, okay, what Elizabeths are there?
0: Okay,
1: What
0: so
1: are the
0: that's when you started
1: possible things,
0: finding
1: right?
0: out. Okay.
1: Yeah.
0: Wow, amazing. So, did it prove to be true? Is Ellie very
1: She's
0: active?
1: very mobile. Yep. And actually, it's funny. Let's see, the first time I felt her move was in the chapel at Lad's.
0: Oh.
1: It was actually the first or second day of Lent. And I know this because it was the first day. It was the first day of Lent because Lads does a 2-day silent retreat at the start of Lent.
0: Okay.
1: And I was in the chapel, and then Deacon Vitali, who's now Bishop Vasili, he was about to give his Lenten reflection talk. And somehow she managed to tickle me. I don't know. I don't know how she managed to tickle, but she tickled me. The first time I felt her move, she tickled me.
0: No
1: And I
0: way.
1: was like, I can't laugh. This is a silent retreat. It's being recorded. Like, this is terrible. I was like, also, I couldn't tell anyone
0: Of course. Yeah.
1: because it's a silent retreat.
0: Right.
1: It was like, you would pick now, right? Like, you would pick now.
0: Hilarious.
1: So the first time I felt her move was in the chapel at Lad's. The first time she ever crawled was in the chapel at Lad's. And the first time she ever walked was in the chapel at Lad's.
0: Wow, how
1: Yeah.
0: special is that? So it's a really beautiful family place for you guys.
1: Yeah. It's also where we got married. So
0: Beautiful. Oh,
1: yeah.
0: I
1: Yeah.
0: love that. That is
1: Yeah.
0: beautiful.
1: So, but she is very mobile.
0: Yes.
1: And she loves, she gets swim lessons. She loves kicking her feet. So
0: For her. That's great. Oh, what a
1: yeah.
0: special story. So, wow, that's amazing. When you decided, okay, this is maybe something I'm interested in writing a children's book about Saint Elizabeth, and you knew more about her, what about her story really kind of inspired you to go the extra mile and actually go through the process of writing and publishing a book?
1: Yeah. I mean, it was kind of, I mean, I like writing. And so it kind of just made sense from that perspective. But then I was also, I talked to Sister Allison, my friend, about, and she suggested a book on how to write children's books. That was very useful. I'm blanking on the title right now or the author's name. So sorry. I started going through that. And one of the things that was talking about was like making whatever the point is of the story connect to something for children. And by the point time I'd reached that stage, my child was mobile.
0: Yes.
1: So like just thinking about how I'm so grateful that we were at Vlad's, her first couple years of life, and also the parish assignment that Andrew had and then I had.
0: Yeah.
1: That was such a really welcoming community too, for my very active little toddler.
0: Good.
1: Being able
0: For
1: to
0: sure.
1: think about how movement can be holy, because a lot of Christianity in our culture tends to be very disembodied in the way it approaches faith, right? Like it's a very much an intellectual exercise.
0: Yes.
1: And
0: Yes.
1: Orthodoxy is so not just that, right? Like it's not just your mind. There's holy movement in our faith. So just kind of thinking about how hard it can be as a parent watching your child struggle with like moving properly in church and like all the emotions as a parent it brings up, but all the emotions it brings up for a kid who has a hard time, like, how do I just be me
0: Right.
1: and still pray? So that's kind of where the actual like push into a children's book came from.
0: Gotcha. Gotcha. Wow, yeah, that completely makes sense. That's amazing. How was the publishing process for you?
1: It was pretty painless for me. So Sister Allison did an editorial pass for me before I submitted it to
0: Okay.
1: anyone. I did originally submit to SVS. I was at Vlad's,
0: Right, you're right
1: but
0: there.
1: they don't do as many children's books.
0: Yeah.
1: So they decided that that wasn't, kind of what they were looking for. And so then I submitted to Ancient Faith, and you guys liked it.
0: Yes. Wow, and it's a gift to us that
1: Yeah.
0: with us. It's going to be so.

0: Oh, great. We're so excited. So it was a pretty seamless process for you then.
1: Yeah, we did some. Jane and I did some editing passes back and forth before she brought it to the team. The original manuscript was probably around 1400 to 1600 words, so cut it down a lot,
0: Yeah.
1: and streamlined it a little bit. But yeah.
0: Great. That's wonderful to hear. So, for those, who aren't really familiar with the book, could you give a summary of
1: Basic synopsis.
0: what it's about? Yeah, some of the
1: Yeah.
0: characters, all that.
1: So the main character in the book is Elizabeth. So for those who don't know the story of Saint Elizabeth the Wonder Worker, I'm going
0: Yes.
1: to give you a quick
0: Please do.
1: overview of
0: Yes,
1: her story and
0: very
1: then
0: cool.
1: explain.
0: Yeah.
1: So Saint Elizabeth the Wonder Worker was 5th, 6th century. She was an abbess of a monastery in Constantinople. Depending on which hagiographical tradition you're looking at, it's either the monastery of Saints Cosmas and Damian or the monastery of Saint George. And she was gifted with wonder working. She did a lot of healing. She was also gifted with prophecy. And the part of her story that's super relevant to this book is that she foresaw a fire that would break out in Constantinople and warned the emperor. And so, in thanks for the warning, the emperor gifted the monastery a tract of land. And on that tract of land lived, again, depending on the hagiographical tradition, either a dragon or a wicked serpent that would attack travelers. And she stomped said dragon to death. And I like to say she stomped it to death with her bare feet just because we know she was an ascetic. So she tended to wear a hair shirt and go barefoot and a lot of significant fasting. So she would have been barefoot when she did it. So that's kind of, that's kind of the story that's part of this book.
0: Now, is the Elizabeth in your book Saint Elizabeth the Wonder Worker, or is she
1: She's
0: a
1: not. So the Elizabeth in my book is inspired by her. So there are a few differences. So Elizabeth in this book is a little girl. She's not an adult. She is not the abbess of the monastery. She's a novice. In this book, it's the Monastery of Saint George, just because thematically appropriate and also
0: Definitely.
1: in line with the hagiographical tradition. But the biggest, I don't know if it's a difference because I don't know Saint Elizabeth personally. I've never had a conversation with her. Maybe someday, God willing. But this little girl, this little Elizabeth, struggles with staying still in church and struggles with prayer. She's like, I want to move, but I want to be at church. But how do I pray if I keep moving, right? Like, how do I do this? So, the story is about that tension for her. And the catalyst for her to address it is this dragon. And she's like, so all the nuns are like, okay, we'll pray about the dragon, right? Like, we'll pray about what to do about this problem. And she's like, how can I help if I can't pray? And so the abbess in the story is like, I have a job for you. So she sends Elizabeth to pray vigil in the chapel overnight and then to go take a message to the dragon, basically saying, it's not welcome here and it has to leave. And she's like, okay.
0: A
1: So,
0: big job.
1: right. And of course, she struggles to pray. And so this happens a few nights in a row. And as it happens, the abbess is like, okay, try paying attention to this at Vespers tonight and then stay vigil and then take my message, right? And it happens a few times. And through the things that the abbess directs her to pay attention to, Elizabeth realizes that there are ways to move in church that are holy and that actually not just allow for prayer, but are themselves prayer. So that's kind of what this book's about.
0: That's amazing. Thank you.
1: And she defeats the dragon, of course.
0: Good. Happy ending.
1: Yeah, happy ending. Spoiler alert, but
0: Oh, that's great. And that's very helpful. Thank you for all, it just kind of gives a round picture of what's going on.
1: yeah.
0: So, okay, so Elizabeth is the main character, and then you mentioned the abbess too. What kind of role does she play in the book?
1: So the abbess, as abbesses tend to be, is a spiritual mother for Elizabeth. And one of the things I really love, her name's Abbess Mother Zenaida. And one of the things I really love about Mother Zenaida in this book is that, throughout the book, Elizabeth's like, how can I pray if I can't stay still? Like, right? She's very stuck in this, I can't pray. And every time she goes and confronts the dragon says she's not prey. Like the dragon, the way demons do,
0: feeds
1: into that lie, right? Abbess Zenaida never once says Elizabeth's not praying.
0: Wow.
1: In fact, she says, "You're having trouble praying? Okay, go pray." Right?
0: Yeah.
1: She's like, "Oh, you had trouble praying last night? Go pray again." Mm-hmm. Right? Like, so for Abbess Zenaida, she sees that, you know, Elizabeth doesn't think she can pray.
0: Mm-hmm.
1: And she also sees that if you're doing your best, then God will make that be enough.
0: Yeah.
1: Right. And, but she also knows Elizabeth isn't in a place where she can hear, "You are praying."
0: Yes.
1: Right. She's not going to hear that. She's not going to believe it.
0: Right.
1: So, one of the things I love about Mother Zenaida in this book is that she never buys into that lie.
0: Mm-hmm.
1: She's like, if you are doing your best, if you are loving God the best you can, that is going to be enough because he's going to make it be enough.
0: Right.
1: And so I think, it's very subtle in there, 'cause like, you know, she doesn't say any of that to Elizabeth because Elizabeth can't hear it.
0: Right.
1: But one of the things I love about her character and what she does for Elizabeth is, in addition to helping the character of Elizabeth, she also shows us what a spiritual parent can do for helping us in our spiritual life.
0: Yes.
1: So, yeah.
0: That's amazing. Yeah.
1: And then the dragon, of course, who is
0: right. Literally
1: everything but what Mother Zenaida does.
0: Right. Yeah. Complete opposite. So is Mother Zenaida based off of a real character?
1: Not really, no. So Elizabeth needed, so for writing this as a children's book, Elizabeth needed something to learn, right? And so she couldn't really be the abbess, right? Like she,
0: right.
1: The abbess is the one, I mean, abbess is, everybody still has something to learn, but
0: yes.
1: But to be able to bring Elizabeth's lesson into like the realm of the explicit,
0: yes.
1: She needed someone to guide her. And so, you know, Mother Zenaida is not explicitly based off any character in St. Elizabeth's story, or I have had a lot of really wonderful spiritual guides in my life.
0: Yeah. Yeah.
1: So, like, obviously, like the way Mother Zenaida operates is inspired by that.
0: Yes.
1: And her name is actually, that's my daughter's godmother's saint's name.
0: Oh, beautiful.
1: Also, St. Zenaida is, a patron saint for children, and especially for children who are ill or suffering from mental illness, or
0: yeah. So
1: also a really wonderful, you know, beautiful saint to be introduced to in a children's book.
0: Absolutely. That's amazing. So, I mean, this sounds like it's just going to be fantastic for, you know, kids to read, parents to read, clergy to read.
1: Yep. That's my hope.
0: In church communities to read, you know, because so much of our community life as a church, it's not just like a one person struggling with this. It's like, you know, the church is a hospital. We're a family. So we're all kind of in this together. So, would you agree that this book is not only for children, but for the community as well?
1: Like part of what I wanted this book to do, obviously to speak to kids, but I also wanted it to be like, in a way, reassuring for parents.
0: Right. Right.
1: Like being a mom of a very active toddler, I know the moment where your kid's the one bolting across the church. You're like, "Oh, please, I'm sorry. And so having, having a book like this where like you can talk to your kids about the holy ways to move in church.
0: Yes.
1: And talk to your kids about how like God can use what we have to make us holy.
0: Yep.
1: Can also remind the parents that like, it's okay. It's okay that your kid struggles with something. It's okay that you struggle. I have ADHD. Yeah. So like, when I first became Orthodox, I had a really hard time accessing the liturgy, like super. And my solution was I joined the choir because I needed something to do.
0: Yeah, that's great.
1: So like, just again, you know, it should hopefully be able to speak to everybody in some way or another.
0: Absolutely. And like you said, just to help address those fears that, oh my goodness, this struggle is unique only to me. I'm the only person in the history of Christianity that's having this struggle. And so this book is great because it's helping parents and helping children too be like, no, this is a normal struggle and it's okay. Mm-hmm. And we're going to be able to get through this together. So yeah. I think that's fantastic. So what would you say then is the number one thing that you're hoping readers of your book are able to get?
1: Obviously there's the like more explicit message that like of holy movement. But I think that the like subtle, more subtle one ties in with what I was talking about with Mother Zenaida, but that trusting God doesn't just mean thinking that he's great, right? Like doesn't just mean that thinking that he can take care of things. It also means believing that if I give him whatever little bit I've got, he's going to make it good enough. Right. If like Elizabeth in the book, I can't stay completely still while I'm praying. I have to move. If I give him whatever I can, right. Whatever attention I can, whatever, little bits of me that I am able to offer him, and trusting him means believing that he can make that little bit enough.
0: Yes. Well, that's just like so reminiscent of, you know, the story of the widow's mite.
1: Yep. The widow's mite, the loaves and the fishes.
0: Yep.
1: Yeah. It's there. And that's really what faith is like, I'm never going to be perfect.
0: Mm-hmm.
1: I do my best, and God will make that best be enough for what's needed.
0: Yes. Yes, absolutely. Absolutely. And, you know, we even see this in this theme in the Old Testament too, not just the New Testament, but like the story of Elijah and the widow and the oil and the bread and then the flour and then didn't run out and it saved her and her son.
1: Yep.
0: It's amazing.
1: Yeah.
0: So you're playing off of this theme here of, you know, giving as much as you can to the Lord and allowing him to multiply that. To bless others.
1: And sometimes he multiplies it in ways that we don't even imagine it can be done, right? Like for Elizabeth in this, she has no idea, you know, what the result is going to be of her following Mother Zenaida's advice and what the result is going to be of her praying until like right at the very end, it clicks and she understands, oh, this is what God wants. This is where God's taking me.
0: Yeah. So. Well, and isn't that true too? You know, you have like, this general direction, right? That you're just like, okay, well, I think this is right. But you know, God doesn't oftentimes reveal everything to you all at once. Like it's kind of a step-by-step thing, you know, you trust me to move this step, I'll go here. And okay, now he's going to reveal the next step.
1: Yeah.
0: So it sounds like that's also present.
1: Yep. Yep. That's in there.
0: Beautiful. Well, great. I mean, we're so excited. I think this is going to be a huge blessing for everybody who reads it. This is going to be just fantastic for mothers and fathers and children and church communities. I think it's really going to be a blessing. So thank you for taking the time to write it.
1: Thank you guys.
0: And for taking the time here to talk today. I think this has been really enlightening. And I really hope that this is going to be a blessing. So
1: God willing.
0: Well, thank you so much for your time, Amber. It was great talking to you today.
1: Yeah, you too.

0: This is a lamp for today, understanding the Old Testament with Jesus and the Apostles. Join Dr. Edith Humphrey in reading Old Testament passages designed to bring to life the New Testament readings in the Divine Liturgy. Here's Dr. Humphrey.
1: Light from and upon the readable books, Episode 5. Bel, the Dragon, and the King. The story of Bel and the Dragon, found as an appendix to the book of Daniel, is perhaps the hardest sell of the readable books, also known as the Apocrypha or Deuterocanon, the hardest sell for those who do not have it in their Bible. Its whimsical and folklore-like quality has led some Protestant leaders to generalize, calling the entire collection of the readable books childish and superstitious. However, for those of us who receive it, Bel and the Dragon is evidence that God uses various genre or kinds of literature to instruct us in righteousness, and he engages the imagination, even our sense of humor, rather than merely our minds. The early church fathers knew it well, beginning with St. Irenaeus, who quotes verses 4 and 5. Indeed, the renowned Origen referred to it as scripture in his Epistola ad Africanum, reminding us that the story is also found in the version of the Jewish scholar Theodotion, whose works the Orthodox have used for transmitting the entire book of Daniel. It's helpful to remind our Protestant friends that even Martin Luther included it, collected in a special section with other disputed books. He labeled this section the Apocrypha, which are not to be held equal to Holy Scripture, but are useful and good to read. Why then is Bel and the Dragon useful and good to read? And what is there in it that gives it for the Orthodox a place in the canon? Let's notice first that there are three parts of the story. The first about an idol that cannot eat or do anything else. The second about a fierce dragon who eats, but is destroyed by what he eats. The third about a God who has no need himself to eat, but nurtures and sustains his human creatures. The entire book proceeds with the bold declaration of Daniel, as celebrated by St. Athanasius in his Discourses Against the Arians. He quotes, Daniel said to Astyages, "We do not adore idols made by the hands of people, but the living God, who has created the sky and the earth and has power over all flesh." Daniel, like the prophet Joel, says St. Athanasius, has in mind particularly the flesh of the human race, though I suppose the story also shows that God has power over dragon and lion flesh. The story of Bel is set up from the get-go with a light touch. Daniel, and we readers, hear the king's boast that Bel must be living. Do you not see how much he eats and drinks every day? In fact, 12 bushels of fine flour, 40 sheep, and 6 vessels of wine. An ancient commentator, Riley, remarks, "Ah, what a great sign of acknowledgement that a god eats and drinks a lot." Daniel also smiles, and the whodunit begins. Like the first story of the book, Susanna, Daniel plays the wise detective, rooting out falsehood regarding here, idolatry rather than adultery. Once the food has been laid out for the idol, Daniel sprinkles ashes all over the floor and seals the doors to the temple with the very seal of the king. The stakes are high. Death for the ones who are deceiving or for Daniel who is accused of blaspheming. But the 70 thieving priests of Bel and their families are unconcerned because they have access to the temple. They have a secret door under its table and chow down as usual. At the crack of dawn, the king looks in and is deceived. He seems to have forgotten about the ashes. From the doorway to the temple, all he sees is the consumed food, and he cries out, "Great are you, O Bel, and with you there is no deceit at all." Daniel's smile turns into an outright laugh. He prevents the crime scene from being contaminated and points out the male, female, and children's footprints leading up to the table. The king is enlightened and executes the culprits, but leaves the idol to Daniel, who destroys both it and the temple. In so doing, Daniel fulfills the words of Jeremiah, found in chapter 50, verse 2, or in the Septuagint, chapter 27, verse 2, and Jeremiah 51, verse 44, or in the Septuagint, Jeremiah 28, verse 44. Babylon is taken. Bel is put to shame. Her images are put to shame. Her idols are dismayed. And I will punish Bel in Babylon and take out of his mouth what he has swallowed, and the nations will not flow up to him. Bel, a major Babylonian deity, is shamed because King Cyrus of Persia no longer recognizes this god of the land that he has annexed to his own new empire. With our Christian formation, we may fuss over the execution of the priestly families, but at least this is done by the hand of the pagan king and not by the prophet. We might prefer a different ending, where the families repent and live. But this closing is authentic to the era in which it is written, punishing idolatry and deception in the strongest terms possible. The second part of the tale ups the ante. In this story, what the dragon takes into his mouth actually destroys him from within, putting into graphic comedy the prophecy of Jeremiah that God will punish this pagan people and their monarchs who, like a dragon, have swallowed up the people of God. Jeremiah 51, verse 34, or in the Septuagint, Jeremiah 28, verse 34. The king points out the dragon to Daniel and says, "Look, this one eats. He's living, so worship him." But Daniel is again resolute, saying, "I will worship the Lord my God. He is the living God." Indeed, in Daniel's language, God's mysterious name, the Lord, means the existing one, the living one, the one who has always been and will be forever. As God revealed to Moses, "I am who I am." It is as though the first part of the story about Bel were saying to us, "Look, idols are fake, something to laugh at." And this is a strong theme in the prophets, as well as in St. Paul's letters. They are nothing. They cannot talk, they cannot think, they cannot act. We see this in the ridicule heaped upon idols and idol makers in Psalms 115 or 114, Psalm 135 or 134, Isaiah 40, Isaiah 44, Isaiah 46, Jeremiah 10, and Habakkuk 2. They have mouths but speak not, eyes but they see not, hands but they handle not, noses but they smell not, feet but they walk not. Those who make them and trust them are like them. Well, but now, how about the mysterious beings to which the idols point? Demons, human-eating monsters, things that go bump in the night. After all, the devil tried to tempt Jesus, and in Revelation there are fearsome beings that threaten God's people. Even St. Paul, who has called the idols nothings, admits that food sacrificed to idols may actually be food offered to demons. 1 Corinthians chapter 10, verses 19 and 20. Well, then, says our story, if you can't just laugh at idols but find yourself confronted by evil that seems living and strong, remember Daniel. They are not invincible, and God will destroy them through their very actions. Ravishing and eating will be their downfall. This serpent or dragon does not even need to be slain by a staff or sword. He is his own worst enemy. And Daniel says, once the dragon has imploded, behold the things that you've been worshiping. In this colorful tale, the king is converted, but not his people, who complain the king has become a Jew and who threaten the king with insurrection and death unless he hands over Daniel. So it's back to the lions, despite the reluctant king. The new demon is the mob clamoring for its old ways and refusing to see what is before their noses. Of course, the drama is high, featuring lions that have been left hungry and Daniel's sojourn in the den with them for 7 whole days. But this time the problem does not appear to be Daniel's safety from the lion's mouth. After all, everybody has already seen the angels shut those mouths. No, it is Daniel's hunger. And so, while Daniel languishes, the prophet Habakkuk, miles away and living a century or so before Daniel, is preparing a meal of stew and bread for those hard at work, reaping in the fields. The angel of the Lord tells Habakkuk instead to take this meal to Daniel in the Babylonian lion's den. But Habakkuk knows nothing of Babylon or the den. No problem. The angel transports him by the hair of his head, and we behold a celestial meal on Meals on Wheels, for which Daniel is grateful. You have remembered me, O God, and you have not forsaken those who love you. So there, in the presence of his feline and human enemies, God prepares a table for his prophet. And the angel then takes Habakkuk back home. The king then arrives to mourn over Daniel, but he finds him alive and cries out, "Great are you, O Lord of Daniel, and there is no other beside you." Of course, the king punctuates his praises with his customary bloodthirsty judgment and cast into the den to be devoured those who had plotted against Daniel. Why Habakkuk? We can think of several reasons. First, Daniel was keeping kosher. And where better to get an approved meal than from a Judean prophet? Next, of course, Habakkuk, like Daniel, had scorned idols and had foreseen a dark future in which God's people would have to hold firm. Habakkuk 3 verses 17 to 19 showed this steadfastness. Though the fig tree will not bear fruit, though there be no oxen in the cribs, yet I will glory in the Lord. I will rejoice in God my Savior. The Lord is my strength. He will set me upon high places, so to conquer by his song. In Daniel's story, Habakkuk is not only put in high places, but he's brought to Daniel, to the lower places of the earth, to strengthen him. We have seen how Daniel's friends in this book conquer by singing the song of the Lord. And now we are reminded of God's sustenance even in the bleakest of times. Let's recall that Daniel, read in fullness in the Greek version, begins by introducing the youth Daniel who can solve the mystery of the elders' wicked lies against righteous Susanna. God knows all about enemies within his own community and has this in hand. Now, this fascinating book ends by recognizing that we have enemies outside the church as well. Human enemies who oppose God because they are enslaved to lies and to demons, who are aligned with God's enemy, Satan. God hears and remembers, not only delivering us from this danger, but even sustaining us by the hands of those who, like Habakkuk, await the return of the Lord and call out, "The righteous shall live by faith." Habakkuk chapter 2, verse 4. Here then is a delightful and vivid tale of idols, monsters, and mob rule that can sway even a well-meaning king. Here is a story of expose, dragon slaying even without a sword, and eating a hearty meal in the very teeth of danger. Here is a story that reminds us where to fix our eyes for help and whom to worship, for he cares for every aspect of our lives, from our safety to our vision of the truth, and even to our human needs. With Daniel, we can say, when necessary to our own age, "Behold the things you've been worshiping." With Daniel, we can be strengthened by the very food of God, brought to us in an even more costly manner than a harrowing flight from Judea to Babylon, brought to us by the cross. More importantly, with Daniel, we can declare, "I will worship the Lord my God, for he is the living God."
0: Dr. Edith M. Humphrey is the William F. Orr Professor of New Testament at Pittsburgh Theological Seminary. 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
2: In the name of the Father, and of the Son, and of the Holy Spirit. Amen. If you are anything like me, then you know how easy it is to come up with excuses for not focusing on what is most important when you would really rather simply be doing something else. When that happens, the problem, of course, is not so much with the circumstances of our lives as it is with us, for we have chosen not to keep our priorities in order. We have allowed ourselves to become distracted from putting first things first. The people in our gospel reading did precisely that when they rejected the invitation to enter into the joy of the great banquet that represents the kingdom of God. They made excuses which were based on the blessings that they had received. One owned real estate, another had animals, and the third was married. These very commonplace conditions are certainly not evil or even temptations in and of themselves, They preclude no one at all from seeking first the kingdom of God. Instead, they provide opportunities for offering all the good things of this life to the Lord for fulfillment of His gracious purposes for the salvation of the world. Nonetheless, all of the invited guests in the parable use them as excuses to refuse the invitation to enter into the great joy of the feast. And that is when the master commanded the servant to go out quickly to the streets and lanes of the city and bring in the poor and maimed and blind and lame. And because there was still room, he ordered him to go out even further to the highways and hedges and compel people to come in, that my house may be filled. There may be deeper spiritual significance to the symbolism of the five yoke of oxen in the parable, for there are five books of law in the Old Testament. Having a field of land may represent those who wanted a Messiah to set up a nationalistic religious kingdom in the Holy Land. Marriage may represent the belief that God's blessings were only for their particular family line or their particular ethnic group. Many rejected our Lord because he interpreted the law in a way that challenged the legalism of the Pharisees, repudiated the temptation to become a military leader, and extended the blessings of his reign even to those considered hated foreigners and outcasts. In the historical setting of the passage, the poor and the maimed and the blind and the lame and those brought in from the highways and hedges represent us as Gentiles who are not the descendants of Abraham and who have no ancestral connection to the law and the prophets of the Old Testament. Especially as we prepare for Christmas, we must remember that we have no claim at all to the blessings of the Messiah on the basis of nationality. Apart from the mercy of the Savior, which extends even to foreigners and outcasts like us, we would have no part in the great spiritual heritage of those who foreshadowed and who foretold the coming of the Christ across the many centuries before his birth. To see ourselves and our neighbors in light of the divisions of our fallen world is simply to make yet another excuse for not embracing the gracious healing that Christ offers even to the most unlikely people like you and me. As St. Paul wrote, here there cannot be Greek and Jew, circumcised and uncircumcised, barbarian, Scythian, slave, free man, but Christ is all and in all. The Hebrews, who looked forward in faith for God's fulfillment of the promises to Abraham, did not do so simply on the basis of their observance of the law, which came later through Moses. The law was necessary for sinful people as a tutor in preparation for the coming of the Messiah. The ancestors of the Lord long not merely for a great teacher of law, but for liberation from slavery to sin and death, which the law lacked the power to accomplish. The forefathers of the Savior trusted God that their hope would not be in vain. Though often overlooked at the time, the original promise to Abraham extended to the Gentiles, for God told him, "In you all the nations of the world will be blessed." Now all who are in Christ are Abraham's seed and heirs according to the promise. Jew or Gentile, those who are of faith are blessed with believing Abraham. The Savior is born to bring all who bear the divine image and likeness into the great joy of the heavenly banquet. The Hebrews of the Old Testament who prepared for the Messiah's coming through faith did so of their own free will in response to their calling as the children of Abraham. And that is also true for the Theotokos, who is the highest offering of the Hebrew people and who became the God-man's living temple in a unique way as his virgin mother. She was chosen for this astounding vocation, and she responded in freedom to the message of the Archangel Gabriel. No one forced her at all, but she chose to remain focused on hearing and obeying the Word of God. And likewise, no one forces us. No matter what excuses we have made so far in our lives, we all have the ability to respond to Christ with the obedience of humble faith. Doing so means that we will obey the Apostle's teaching. He wrote, "Put to death, therefore, what is earthly in you, fornication, impurity, passion, evil desire, and covetousness, which is idolatry." Unfortunately, those in the parable who had convinced themselves that the normal cares of life excluded them from entering into the joy of the heavenly kingdom responded differently. As the Master said in the parable, "For I tell you, none of those men who were invited shall taste my banquet, for many are called, but few are chosen." Those who are chosen are those who follow the example of the Theotokos of making receptivity to Christ the very top priority of their lives. Like her, we must use our freedom as those who bear the image of God to seek first His kingdom in all things. Doing so requires that we obey the Apostle's teaching, as he wrote, "But now put them all away, anger, wrath, malice, slander, and foul talk from your mouth. Do not lie to one another, seeing that you have put off the old nature with its practices and have put on the new nature, which is being renewed in knowledge after the image of its Creator." Contrary to what we like to tell ourselves all too often, the conventional responsibilities of life are invitations to love and serve Christ and our neighbors each and every day of our lives. And nothing but our own lack of mindfulness can keep us from making our daily responsibilities points of entrance into eternal joy. What St. Porphyrius taught about the spiritual possibilities of our daily work applies to the rest of our life also. To quote St. Porphyrius, "At your work, whatever it may be, you can become saints through meekness, patience, and love. Make a new start every day with new resolution, with enthusiasm and love, prayer and silence, not with anxiety so that you get a pain in the chest. Let your soul devote itself to the prayer, 'Lord Jesus Christ, have mercy on me in all your worries, for everything and everyone.' Don't look at what's happening to you. Look at the light, at Christ, just as a child looks to its mother when something happens to it. See everything without anxiety, without depression, without strain, and without stress." That's a quotation from St. Porphyrius. We make the choice every moment whether we are going to offer our blessings and our struggles to the Lord as opportunities for finding the healing of our souls, or whether we are going to use them simply as excuses that fuel our passions. The path that we take will lead us either into the great joy of the heavenly kingdom or into the terrible despair of those who have wasted their lives on what can never truly satisfy the living icons of God. Remember, before His holy glory, we are all the poor and maimed and blind and lame, brought in from the highways and hedges, who must open our hearts for healing through prayer and fasting and generosity to our neighbors and confession and repentance of our sins. That is how even very unlikely people like you and me may accept His gracious invitation to dine at the heavenly banquet with those who looked forward to the coming of the Messiah with faith across the ages. So let's use the remainder of the Nativity fast to do precisely that. In the name of the Father, and of the Son, and of the Holy Spirit. Amen.
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5: Hello, my dear ones. Would it be all right if I record this entire video in this position? I'm struggling with a migraine that has been with me for more than a week now, and probably will still be with me a week from now. And it's now taking its toll in many, many ways. But by the grace of God, I live surrounded by people who have enough love and compassion to give me the time and the space to recover. It is a blessing straight from the heart of God to be surrounded by people who create a sort of a safety bubble around you, a bubble of time and a bubble of space in which you can fall once or twice or 100 times, and then you learn slowly how to get yourself up and how to stand on your 2 feet once again. And this is necessary for people who struggle with physical illness or with mental illness or with spiritual illness of any kind. And this is a sign of the presence of the Holy Spirit in our hearts, or a very clear sign of the absence of the Holy Spirit in our hearts. When someone around us needs that bubble of space and time, when we allow them to fall, we allow them to be the worst failed versions of themselves, without breaking the relationship, without creating a bridge or a wall between us and them. You just separate yourself, you just distance yourself enough to cater to the need for you to be safe, but also enough for them to feel calm and at peace to deal, to manage with whatever they are struggling with. Not to do that is such an act of emotional or spiritual bullying. It is forcing someone to do something that they are not able in that moment, but they would be able to do that if only they were allowed the time and the space to manage things in their own rhythm. And we all expect to be given this time, and we all expect to be given this space to learn how to manage our own demons. But so few of us are ready to do the same for our brothers or our sisters. All of us need the compassion of others, and that compassion will be given to us if we in turn show the same compassion for our brothers and our sisters. You know, one of the most painful things I've had to go through in my life, but also something I've grown to recognize as one of the greatest blessings in my life, has been to meet a lot of people who struggle with all sorts of mental problems, mental illnesses of various kinds, you know, various intensities and seriousness. And I've learned very early on that it doesn't benefit anyone, myself or them, if I contradict the reality of their own state. So if someone tells me that they see a bunny jumping on top of an elephant, I have to find the love and the strength to believe that their brains actually see a bunny hopping about on the back of an elephant. Because if I just contradict them, I do nothing but impose my own reality upon them, whereas their reality could not be more different. And then when our realities are so different that they lead us to create these chasms between us, then all love is lost. I've learned to accept the reality of that hopping bunny on the back of that elephant as being as real and valid as my own reality, in which I do not see the bunny or the elephant. And so I wait with love and patience and respect. I wait for my brother and my sister to overcome their temptations, whatever they may be, again, physical or mental or spiritual. I try to create space for them to fall and to get up, to fall again and get up again, not once, not twice, but 1,000 times, or until the end of their lives, if that is necessary. Because this is not about me imposing my truth. This is not about me imposing my need for self-preservation upon my brother or my sister. This is about me doing everything in my power to allow my brother and my sister to grow and to heal. And the beautiful thing is that as I put myself on that cross for them, my own healing takes place. I learn patience. I learn humility. I learn non-judgment. I learn to see myself in their weakness, because not long ago, I expected and desperately needed the same time, the same space that my brother needs from me now. I learn ultimately love, not the selfish kind that just serves my own need for self-preservation, but the divine kind that puts one on the cross for the sake of my brother and my sister. Be kind to one another, because when you are not kind to another one, your own healing is put on hold. You see, we use these words, the healing of my brother or the healing of my own soul. But what do we really mean by healing? We mean change. And change implies that something that was there in the past disappears, dies out, and something new replaces it. Something new is revealed in us and is resurrected in us. And this process of letting go of something in us is painful. It's a type of death to let go of your selfishness, of your need to build walls and safety nets around you. This is painful because it is a type of death. But it is that sort of death that allows us to be resurrected and to find ourselves anew, new beings, no longer nothingness, entrapped by our sin and our selfishness, but beings able to live the life of God and to be one with God in eternity. I think even God is allowing me a bit of time and a bit of peace, because I love rain like nothing else. And here we are, we have a beautiful, very nice and warm actually, but rainy day at the very beginning of July. Welcome to the Isles of Scotland, my beloved ones. May God bless every pore of your being, your bodies, your minds, your hearts, your souls. Amen, my beloved ones. Amen.

0: 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The Center for Family Care, a ministry of the Greek Orthodox Archdiocese, nurtures and empowers families, helping them navigate the joys and challenges of life. Its ministry focuses on equipping families to apply the teachings and practices of the Orthodox faith to every dimension of their lives. 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
1: Welcome to Family Matters. My name is Father Alex Gussetis, and today I'll be speaking with Father Demetrios Moraitis. Our topic is titled The Impact of Addiction on the Family. Father Demetrios is the parish priest of the St. Nicholas Church in Portsmouth, New Hampshire. He received his bachelor's degree from Hellenic College and his master's of divinity from Holy Cross, as well as his doctor of ministry degree from the Pittsburgh Theological Seminary. His doctoral dissertation is entitled Returning the Lost Sheep, Ministry to the Alcoholic and Addict, an Orthodox Perspective, which is one of the required books of the pastoral theology class in which he guest lectures at Holy Cross. Father Demetrios is also a clinician and the spiritual director at the Washburn House, a rehabilitation center for alcoholics and addicts in Worcester, Mass. He has done hundreds of interventions and led dozens of retreats on the topic of addiction. Welcome, Father Demetrios.
2: Good to be here. Thank you, Father.
1: This podcast series has been addressing some difficult subjects of late: internet safety, human trafficking, among other topics. And today we offer yet another problematic but prevalent issue. This time around, we are discussing addiction, not from the addict's perspective, as important as that is, but from the collateral damage that family and friends endure when a loved one is struggling with substance abuse. Father, tell us your background and the ministry with those struggling with addictions.
2: Thank you, Father. Thank you for having me. Well, I've been involved in this field for about 34 years, actually, and I'm also in recovery myself. And it really was a result of the spiritual journey that I was placed on in early recovery that, you know, a number of years later allowed me or guided me to the seminary and eventually to the priesthood. And I realized when I was at seminary that I was grossly unprepared to, or we were grossly unprepared as seminarians to do this ministry, to minister to alcoholics and addicts and their families, as well as in a very real way to deal with a lot of the mental health issues that we face as parish priests. And that's one of the reasons why I went back to school and got my doctorate of ministry, so that at least I could have some ability and discernment to understand what was, you know, mental health related, what was spiritual related, and to be able to learn how to direct people to all the resources needed, especially when I realized I was limited in my ability to help people in every single situation. But when it came to addictions, because of my experience firsthand, and then all of the work that I did since, including writing that dissertation, and I've done also other continuing education stuff, including going to Betty Ford Hazleton Clinic to specialize on the role of the spiritual caregiver in family addiction recovery. So, so all of those things caused me to be very involved in this ministry. And then in Worcester, when I was a dean at the cathedral at St. Spiridon, a treatment center was opened up, and I was invited to come and to lead spirituality classes. And eventually they invited me to come and work as a clinician. And I did all the training and all the certifications for that as well. And so it's just kind of taken off. Today I spend about 32 hours a week doing intakes, which means I meet with all of the new patients and I assess their biopsychosocial spiritual issues. So I look at their genetic predisposition, their physical issues, their mental health issues, their environmental issues and their spiritual issues. And I'll tell you that somewhere between 60 and 70% of all my patients have co-occurring mental health disorders. So there is a connection with mental health trauma and addiction, lest we go

0: instead of attic, because it's less stigmatizing. We spend all of our time with that and very little time on the family. So it's important for us to really address how the whole entire family gets sick when one member is an actor, is struggling with substance use disorder.
1: Sure. An addiction or substance abuse is not isolated or experienced in a vacuum. The entire family system is impacted. So in that sense, what is the role of family involvement in the treatment process?
0: So I will tell you from the perspective of the treatment center, we like to meet as clinicians with our patients 3 times a week. In other words, once we assess the underlying issues, the prevalent issues, it could be someone who's really struggling with grief. It could be somebody who's struggling with PTSD. It could be someone whose ADHD is so out of control that they can't stay focused. It could be anxiety or depression, right? So we meet with them at least 3 times a week, in addition to the psychoeducational classes that we offer and all of the other programs within the context of that inpatient CSS, clinical stabilization services that we offer, what you would call today the rehab. But in addition to that, we always want to have at least one weekly meeting with their family. And that could be a conference call, or it can be a in-person visit. So we want to have the family for a couple of reasons. One, when there are strong family connections, when there is a supportive family, when there's a family who understands the disease of addiction and learns how to support appropriately, that family member or those family members can be instrumental in providing a good environment for the person who's suffering from substance use disorder to recover well. But in addition to that, we also begin the process of the family feeling from the effects of having a loved one who's suffering from substance use disorder. So, you know, one of the blessings of doing that program at Hazleton was that what we did at Hazleton, they had a 4-day program for the family members. In other words, if your loved one was in the treatment program at Betty Ford Clinic, they invited family members to come and spend 4 days with their loved ones in the same or similar program. So they would go to the same facility, and they would attend similar classes, but they would never be in the same class with their loved one. They would be with other alcoholics and addicts. And so as they participated in the same groups, they heard these alcoholics and addicts share the pain that they had in the pain that they caused to their family as a result of addiction. They heard the other patients say, "I love my family. The last thing I want to do is hurt them. And that was definitely not my intention. And I know that I kind of screwed up my family or I hurt them. But I just couldn't help myself. I didn't want this. And that wasn't my plan." And talk about, remorse and regrets. And it was really ironic that when the family got there, I was with them at the beginning, when they first got there, and I heard the murmurs of how some of them were so upset that here, my son or daughter has caused me so much pain and suffering, so much financial stress, so much emotional stress, and now I have to waste my vacation days to come here for 4 days for them. And that was sort of the topic of conversation when they first got there. 4 days later, after being involved in this program and being with patients just like their own family members. And then we had specific classes in addition just for the family members. They were singing a different tune. They said, "Now I understand the disease of addiction. Now I understand that my children don't hate me.

0: or want to harm me. Now I understand that they're just sick. They're not evil. So all of these things were really important for them to have that aha moment and understand that their loved ones were just sick and they needed to get better. And they also began to learn that they became sick and that they needed to become better. And so one of the things that I always recommend, I meet with, if I'm invited to do an intervention for a family, whether or not the person who they want to go into treatment goes into treatment or not, I meet with the family afterwards and I give them some sort of parameters as to how they should interact with their loved one going forward and what they need to do. And one of the first things I ask them to do is I want them to go to Al-Anon. Al-Anon is the sister program to Alcoholics Anonymous. It is geared for family members of people who are suffering with substance use disorders. And really, they teach them, in fact, they use the same 12-step example, and they teach them some beautiful skills.
1: So just on the previous point about the families overcoming that initial obstacle of coming to understand better the impact of addiction and maybe kind of an aha moment of reconnecting with the family, the person who is experiencing the substance abuse, I still would ask you to say a few words about what families do about setting boundaries, because they might be in a position of wanting to be supportive, but yet maybe bleeding over into enabling certain behaviors. So what's the words of wisdom about families setting healthy boundaries with their loved ones who's in recovery?
0: That's a great question, Father. Yes. So, and the wonderful thing is Al-Anon will teach them these things, right? So the two things that family members need to address is enabling and codependency. So enabling is allowing your loved one to continue their lifestyle and their addictive behavior without allowing them to have consequences, real consequences. In other words, softening the blow, allowing them to continue to live or to have resources to continue to survive. And so that's the number one thing, is enabling. So we teach our family members that, you know, they need to detach with love, which means it's not tough love. It means that I cannot be part of your life and you can't be part of mine while you're in active addiction. I will love you. I will support you. When you want help, I will be there. Until then, I cannot continue to be part of this insanity, to be part of this lifestyle, and I certainly will not support you. So the worst thing a family member could do is threaten to do something and not follow through. So that's enabling. The second one is codependency. In the same way that a parent makes all their decisions for their children when they're younger, and then have to transition to allow their children to spread their own wings and make their own decisions and make their own mistakes. Family members need to understand that their lives become distorted. Their goals and dreams take a backseat because everything revolves around trying to keep their child alive and trying to get them the help, or their spouse, I should say, to be a spouse, but their loved one alive and to try to get them to get help, to go into treatment or to go to some programs or at least to go to maybe meetings, right? So that's how their whole life has evolved. And so their passions, their dreams, their goals, their desires are sort of paused, and everything means, and all the focus becomes on that. And so we become sick, emotionally sick, when we can't live our lives in a healthy way, when we can't have balance, when we're just waiting for the other shoe to drop. And so it's important for family members to understand that they can't get so consumed into the insanity of their loved one, that they have to detach and they have to allow them to do that. And then they have to have some balance and some healthy habits, goals, whatever the case may be. And ultimately, whenever I ask the question to my patients, they struggle to get this right. I say, what is the goal of your family? What is the goal of your family for you? What is it that they need to do for you? And a lot of them will say, care for us, love us, keep us alive. And my answer is no. The ultimate goal for family members is to help you hit your bottom. It is to allow you to have those consequences, right? And the best example I always give is in the parable of the prodigal son. After the son squanders all of his father's resources on loose living, and he has nothing, do you think it was a coincidence that there was a famine at that point where he was forced to eat the slop that the pigs were eating? And it was only then, it was at that moment, that aha moment, as we say, that he realized, what am I doing? Where have I gone to? Where is this rock bottom? And he had that moment of clarity. He says, this is what I'll do. I'll go back to my father and say, I've sinned before heaven and earth. Treat me like one of your servants. And so it really, ultimately, it's about getting our loved ones to that place where they have the clarity of mind to say, I have to do something about this. And even though it is counterintuitive to really talk like that, and it's counterintuitive for family members to say, are you asking me to allow my child to suffer in such great? And yes, as odd as it sounds, because ultimately, unless they want to get clean and sober, they're not going to be able to. It's not something you can do for them.
1: The father let the younger son go.
0: He did.
1: So he had to find out himself on his own terms.
0: And he was, but when he came on the horizon, he ran to him. In the same way, we need to be able to give the resources to our loved ones when they've made the decision. And probably one of the most frustrating things is, you know, the average amount of treatment centers that people with long-term recovery have gone to is somewhere around 5 or 6. So the heartbreaking thing is a family member finally gets someone in treatment and they say, okay, he's going to get cured, and only to relapse time and time again. But understand, a relapse is not necessarily a failure. It can be part of the process. It doesn't have to be, but it can be part of the process. And it's just about doing everything again until they finally get it and they realize, oh, this is what I need to do. And ultimately, Father, you know, the alcoholic or addict, they need to figure out the reasons why they even began to use these substances, to start peeling layers off of that onion and to get to the core issues. Because the alcohol and the drugs are the symptom. The problem is the person who's suffering with the substance use disorder. And so part of what we do is begin that process at the treatment center, but it's really a lifelong process. And the wonderful thing is the steps, those 12 steps that these programs have, they really help get to those the core issues and resolve them and take away guilt and shame and begin the healing process.
1: Just as a side note, that's not our focus, but we should also add that the 12 steps are very, very consistent with our Orthodox faith, beliefs, and practices. So just as a side note for our families.
0: You don't have to be threatened by them as Orthodox
1: Christians. Right, exactly.
0: They're based on two wonderful things, Scripture and some of the writings of the fathers of the church. So how can you go wrong?
1: Yeah. I know the focus is on the family and not on the abuser, but just as a very quick side note, in terms of theological language, would we say that substance abuse would be considered a passion?
0: I think that when we talk about theologically the passion, especially when you look at the writings of St. Maximus the Confessor, that yes, absolutely, that we can see it as a passion. Because today, how many people struggle with pornography addiction, with gambling addiction, with even just a cell phone addiction, being addicted to podcasts, not to yours, but to be addicted to, you know, scrolling constantly, right? And then there's shopping, and we can go on and on and on. with these addictions. So ultimately, it is about that battle between the flesh and the soul. Who's in charge of us? And the church is so wonderful in terms of understanding that, this is why we have fasting days, why we have Lenten periods. This is why we have to stop and prepare for confessions and take a look at our lives. The church in her wisdom understands the passions. But here, we can't dismiss that even though a substance use disorder is absolutely a passion, there are so many biological, environmental, and psychological reasons why people become addicted to substances or to other things. And we can go back to trying to fill that God-shaped void in everybody's soul and people just feeling that emptiness and never being satisfied. We could talk about trauma. We could talk about depression and anxiety. When people are not diagnosed properly, when they're not being cared for properly, they self-medicate. They try to find some other way to relieve the uneasiness, the dis-ease, as we would call it, that they feel inside. And ultimately, it really is in AA and other programs, we say that it's a spiritual malady, that addiction is a spiritual malady that is arrested on a daily basis when we are spiritually right, right? The big book of Alcoholics Anonymous says, when the spiritual condition is addressed, we straighten out physically and emotionally. So understanding that these 12 steps are really, they're spiritually based. And so we address those issues, we address the past, but at the same time, we understand that most alcoholics and addicts don't live with the presence of God in their lives. And once we introduce that, there is an incredible amount of healing that takes place that it's so hard to quantify. How is it that once somebody understands that they're not alone anymore, once they begin to establish a relationship with the God of their understanding, that everything else in their life becomes better? It's a wonderful example and paradigm for us that when we're right with God, whatever we encounter in our life, whatever struggles and challenges, we get through them because we have that trust in the Lord.
1: So, Father, you hinted earlier about resources for families. You noted Al-Anon, Nar-Anon. Are there other specific programs, resources for family members, support groups, counseling, and so forth to help them?
0: Yeah, I would certainly, if you have a loved one who is struggling with this and they go into a program, always find out what resources they have for family care. So they have, many of them have alumni groups for family as well. And they invite you to be part of that process. So I would absolutely take advantage of any, if my loved one is in treatment, I want to be part of that process. I want to be part of the solution. I want my issues to be addressed as well. I would also say, be close to your spiritual father. Talk to your spiritual father about these things. Get guidance from your spiritual father. And if necessary, I would absolutely look into individual counseling for myself, again, because if I'm emotionally stunted because I have a loved one with addiction, I need to find ways to get out of that rut. So by inviting myself or allowing myself to enter into a therapeutic relationship with a counselor, with a therapist who can help me, that will be beneficial as well. And obviously, having other people who are going through the similar thing. And this is why Al-Anon is so effective and helpful, just to commiserate, just to listen and find out what others have done who have been in my situation, who now have been, who are set free from those issues. That is powerful. And I should really always utilize that when I can.
1: Thank you, Father, for shedding light offering encouragement and hope to families. This is a very prevalent issue. Many of our listeners are impacted. And thank you for the ministry that you offer and for being with us today.
0: Glory be to God for all things. Thank you for inviting me to come in, and I appreciate the opportunity.
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come out of the daily life at St. John the Compassionate Mission in Toronto, Ontario. Daily, we seek to live the simplicity of the gospel and to witness to the unique dignity and infinite value of each person. Through our open doors, we welcome people from all walks of life, awakening and mirroring the beauty that lies at the heart of each person. These are the parables of community. They illustrate the reality that the kingdom of God is among us, often hidden in the noise and busyness of daily life. They are the precious pearls that God gives us when we risk opening our doors to the stranger. The words of an anonymous community member. I am not what you would consider a church goer. Or am I? I would only enter a church or chapel if my child was receiving communion, or if it's a holiday. I truly believe that I'm a good Christian at heart, but for reasons unknown to me, I try to separate and distance myself from it. But I want the complete opposite for my son. I push for him to grow up in a church scene and knowing the words of God. Life goes on. I have made the most of it by being fortunate enough to possess materialistic needs and becoming a father. I had everything one would want in this life. But due to unfortunate events, I lost everything, from becoming penniless to losing my family in a divorce, and most importantly, losing what little of my Christian faith remained. C'est la vie, isn't that what the French say? One second you have everything, and everything is gone the next. After much struggle, I was finally able to relocate to Canada, but the obstacles and challenges were not far behind. The days were agonizing, and the nights were about survival. I struggled with loneliness, homelessness, and missing my child with every fiber of my being. I started doubting my own existence. My body was defeated, and my soul felt depleted. I was fighting an unknown entity, and it was winning drastically. But by a stroke of luck, I ran into a passing acquaintance who helped me to connect with St. John the Compassionate Mission. I guess God was looking after me after all. The godly people of St. John Mission accepted me with open arms and provided me with shelter, warm food, and spiritual advice that resulted in my peace of mind. The mission trained me in hospitality and kitchen duties. I reciprocate the mission's generosity by volunteering with them in feeding the homeless and in helping out any way possible. Who knew I would get this much pleasure and peace from giving back to the community? I've also joined in on Wednesday and Sunday prayers. I feel a sparkle has been lit in my soul. It's a wonderful feeling to hope and smile again, and I owe it all to the ministers and parishioners at the St. John the Compassionate Mission. Sometimes good things will fall apart, but with a little patience and faith, better things will start to fall in together. Now I know God is looking after me. Thank you for listening to our Parables of Community, Asceticism of the Open Door. These parables are the precious pearls that God bestows on the church when it risks opening its door to the stranger. We hope that they will inspire you to discover the presence of the kingdom in your own parishes and life. This has been a listener-supported presentation of Ancient Faith Radio.

Welcome to the Spirit of St. Tikhon's, the ancient faith radio broadcast from St. Tikhon's Orthodox Theological Seminary in South Canaan, Pennsylvania. Founded in 1938, St. Tikhon's Seminary is where saints have walked. Five of the North American saints sojourned here, including St. Tikhon of Moscow, who founded the monastery and inspired the founding of the seminary, and St. Nikolai of Zichaw, who was the rector here in the 1950s. St. Tikhon's purpose is the spiritual formation and training of the next generation of missionary priests for service in the fields of North America and beyond. The Spirit of St. Tikhon's aims to give you an audible glimpse into the life of the seminary and monastery. We invite you to come and see.

0: Hello, everyone. I'm Dr. David C. Ford, professor of church history at St. Tikhon's Theological Orthodox Seminary in South Canaan, Pennsylvania. And I've had the amazing, wonderful honor of compiling, translating tremendously, especially wonderful passages, all by St. John Chrysostom, and bringing them together in a three-volume set called Sing to Your Soul. The first volume is on highlights of salvation history. The second volume is on our life in the church. And the third volume is on various aspects of daily Christian living. I'll be recording the entire series, chapter by chapter, and my prayer and hope is that these words, these golden words by our beloved St. John Chrysostom, will bring you all much edification and joy. Volume 1 of Sing to Your Soul, Chapter 16, Christ Sends the Holy Spirit. But you shall receive power when the Holy Spirit has come upon you. As in the former instance, he did not answer their question, it being proper for a teacher to teach not what the disciple wishes, but what is expedient for him to learn, so too now Jesus teaches them beforehand what they need to know, lest they be troubled. For indeed, they were still weak. So, to fill them with confidence, he raised up their souls and concealed what was burdensome. Since he was about to leave them very shortly, he says nothing that might at all be grievous to them. And how is that? By using words of grandeur, he extols what could be painful, all but saying, "Fear not. For you shall receive power when the Holy Spirit has come upon you, and you shall be my witnesses in Jerusalem, and in all of Judea, and in Samaria." Earlier he had said, "Do not go into the way of the Gentiles, and do not enter into any city of the Samaritans." But now he desires them to preach in all of Judea and Samaria. And he now adds what he had not said before, "and to the uttermost part of the earth." Do you see how they did preach everywhere, fulfilling the gospel command? So great was the gift that they had received. He is telling them, in the very place where you were so afraid, that is, in Jerusalem, preach there first, and afterwards to the ends of the earth. And when the day of Pentecost had fully come, they were all in one accord, in one place. And suddenly there came a sound from heaven. What was the original Pentecost? The time when the sickle was put to the harvest, when it was time to gather the fruit. Do you see the type? See now the fulfillment. For when the time had come to put in the sickle of the Word, capital W, to gather in the true harvest of souls, then the Holy Spirit, just like a keen-edged sickle, fell upon them. Listen to Christ saying, "Lift up your eyes and behold the fields, for they are already white for the harvest." And again, "For the harvest is plentiful, but the workers are few." He himself was the first to cast in the sickle when he took upon himself our nature and took it up into heaven. Wherefore he calls this the true harvest. As of a rushing mighty wind. This indicates the exceeding vehemence of the Spirit. Nor was this all, and what followed was even more terrifying, and there appeared unto them cloven tongues as of fire. Well does this author say, "as of fire," so that you might not imagine anything material about the Holy Spirit. As of fire, and as a wind. Therefore it was not exactly a blowing wind. And whereas when the Spirit made himself known to John the Baptist, he came upon the head of Christ as in the form of a dove, now, when there is need to convert an entire multitude, he comes as fire, and sat upon each of them. This means that he remained and rested upon them, with the sitting indicating settledness and continuance. What next? Was it only upon the 12 that the Spirit came, and not upon all the others? By no means, for indeed, he came upon all of the 120. For Peter would not, for no reason, have brought in the witness of the prophet Joel, saying, "And in the last days, says the Lord God, I will pour out my Spirit upon all flesh, and your sons shall prophesy, and your daughters, and your young men shall see visions, and your elders shall have dreams." Now observe, so that they might not just be in fear, but also filled with grace, the Holy Spirit comes after the fire. For the author says, "And they were all filled with the Holy Spirit, and they began to speak with different tongues, as the Spirit gave them utterance. They received no other sign, for this was strange enough, so there was no need for another sign, and sat upon each one of them." Hence, the one who was not selected, when Matthias was, no longer had any occasion to grieve. And they were all filled, it says, not merely that they received the Spirit of grace, but that they were all filled. And they began to speak with different tongues, as the Spirit gave them utterance. He would not have said all, with the 12 apostles being present, unless it were all of the 120 who indeed were partakers. Just as a fire lights as many lamps as it wishes and never gets diminished, so it was with the Spirit filling the apostles. And by the fire, not only is the plenitude of the Spirit shown forth, but also that each one received a fountain of the Spirit. As indeed he himself had said earlier, that those believing in him would have a well of water springing up in them unto everlasting life. And with good reason, for they did not go forth to argue with Pharaoh, as Moses did, but to wrestle with the devil. And what's even more marvelous, those who were being sent forth made no objections, neither saying that they were weak of voice or slow of tongue, for Moses had taught them about this. And neither did they say they were too young, for Jeremiah had made them wise. They had heard of many fearful things, greater than what those of olden times had feared, but now they feared to object. By this it is evident that they were angels of light, ministers of things from above. To those of olden times, no one from heaven appeared, as they still pursued the things of the earth. But now that man has ascended on high, the Spirit rushes down from there. For it says, rushing down like a mighty wind. This makes it manifest that nothing shall be able to withstand them, and they will blow away all those opposing them just like dust, and filled the entire house. The house was a symbol of the cosmos. But Peter, standing up with the 11, lifted up his voice and said to them, "Earlier you beheld his careful forethought. Now behold his courage. For as they were all astonished and amazed, is it not wondrous that he, an unlettered and commonplace man, would be able to find his voice in the midst of such a multitude? If someone gets agitated among friends, much more might one be anxious among enemies, among bloodthirsty men." That his company was not drunken, Peter shows immediately, by his very voice, and that they were not beside themselves, as the soothsayers are, and that they were not constrained by compulsion. And what of this with the 11? This means they were expressing themselves with one voice in common, and Peter was the mouth of them all, with the 11 standing by as witnesses to what he was saying. He lifted up his voice, it says, indicating that he spoke with much boldness, and this, that all those hearing him might learn that he was speaking by the grace of the Holy Spirit. He who had not endured the questioning of a poor girl, now, in the midst of that bloodthirsty crowd, discourses with such boldness that this very thing is an unambiguous proof of the resurrection. Speaking as he did, in the midst of such men as could dare to laugh and make a joke of such wondrous things? What headlong effrontery do you think that was? What impiety? What shamelessness? To consider the marvel of the tongues to be the work of drunkenness. But hearing such scoffing in no way distressed the apostles, nor did it make them less bold, for the presence of the Spirit had already transformed them, lifting them above all bodily considerations. For whenever the Holy Spirit is present, he makes gold in the place of clay. Look at Peter now, I ask you. Examine closely that one who had cowered in fear, that one who had been without understanding. As Christ said, are you all yet without understanding? That one who soon after his marvelous confession of faith was called Satan. Consider also the oneness of mind of the apostles who made way for Peter to be their leader, for it was not necessary for all of them to speak. And he lifted up his voice, it says, and he spoke out to the crowd with great boldness. This is what it is to be a spiritual man. Only let all of us render ourselves worthy of the grace from above, and everything will be easy.
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0: are listening to Ancient Faith Radio, Orthodox Christianity for today's world. Elizabeth has a problem. She wants to pray in church more than anything, but every time she tries to pray, her feet start tapping. How can she pray if she can't stand still? When a dragon appears on the monastery's land and the only solution is prayer, Elizabeth worries even more. She turns to the abbess and the saints for help. 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You can find A Saint's Guide to Praying with Your Feet at store.ancientfaith.com. 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
2: Today's epistle reading is from Ephesians, chapter 5, verses 9 through 19. For the fruit of the Spirit is in all goodness, righteousness, and truth, finding out what is acceptable to the Lord, and have no fellowship with the unfruitful works of darkness, but rather expose them. For it is shameful even to speak of those things which are done by them in secret. But all things that are exposed are made manifest by the light, for whatever makes manifest is light. Therefore he says, Awake, you who sleep, arise from the dead, and Christ will give you light. See then that you walk circumspectly, not as fools, but as wise, redeeming the time because the days are evil. Therefore do not be unwise, but understand what the will of the Lord is. And do not be drunk with wine, in which is dissipation, but be filled with the Spirit, speaking to one another in psalms and hymns and spiritual songs, singing and making melody in your heart to the Lord. What does St. Paul mean when he says, the days are evil? St. John Chrysostom writes, When Paul says the days are evil, he does not mean that they are created evil, or that they are by their very nature evil. Rather, he says this of the troubling events that occur in time. We are in the habit of saying, I have had a terrible day. But that does not imply that the day of itself is intrinsically terrible. Rather, it refers to what has occurred in the day. Some of the things that occur in it are good, as they are enabled by God. Some are bad, because they are brought about by evil willing. Therefore, it is we humans who are the authors of the evils that occur in time. Only on this basis are the times called evil. Today's Gospel reading is from St. Matthew, chapter 18, verses 10 through 20. Take heed that you do not despise one of these little ones, for I say to you that in heaven their angels always see the face of my Father who is in heaven. For the Son of Man has come to save that which was lost. What do you think? If a man has 100 sheep, and one of them goes astray, does he not leave the 99 and go to the mountains to seek the one that is straying? And if he should find it, assuredly I say to you, he rejoices more over that sheep than over the 99 that did not go astray. Even so, it is not the will of your Father who is in heaven that one of these little ones should perish. Moreover, if your brother sins against you, go and tell him his fault between you and him alone. If he hears you, you will have gained your brother. But if he will not hear, take with you one or two more, that by the mouth of two or three witnesses every word may be established. And if he refuses to hear them, tell it to the church. But if he refuses even to hear the church, let him be to you like a heathen and a tax collector. Assuredly, I say to you, whatever you bind on earth will be bound in heaven, and whatever you loose on earth will be loosed in heaven. Again, I say to you, that if two of you agree on earth concerning anything that they ask, it will be done for them by my Father in heaven. For where two or three are gathered together in my name, I am there in the midst of them. Saint Cyril of Alexandria speaks of our unity when we are together in Christ. He writes, Christ gives to those who are allotted the duty of teaching the power to loose and to bind. So when those who have once fallen do not convert to the pursuit of virtue, they must fear the voices of the saints, even if they are not many who make the petition to bind or loose. For Christ has assured us of this, saying that there will be strength in the prayers of many, but that even if only two in number harmoniously and deliberately define their requests, they will come to their goal. For I will be with you, he says, and will support you, if only two are gathered, because of me. For it is not the number of those gathered, but the strength of their piety and their love of God that is effective.
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2: As we are children of the light, let us walk in that light. 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Now to him who is able to do exceedingly abundantly above all that we ask or think, according to the power that works in us, to him be glory in the Church by Christ Jesus to all generations forever and ever. Amen.
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1: Welcome to the Daily Orthodox Scriptures. I'm Father Alexis, and we are reading through the Scriptures each day of the year using the Orthodox Study Bible. Our readings today will be from 2 Chronicles, chapters 7 through 9, Psalm 118, verses 113 through 128, Proverbs chapter 26, verses 18 through 23, and John chapter 12, verses 1 through 36. All right, so here's where we left off. Solomon has finished building the temple and offered a beautiful prayer of dedication at its completion. Today we will hear about the rest of the consecration of the temple and the final years of King Solomon. Let's begin. 2 Chronicles, chapters 7 through 9. When Solomon finished praying, fire came down from heaven and consumed the burnt offering and the sacrifices, and the glory of the Lord filled the house. And the priest could not enter the house of the Lord at that time because the glory of the Lord had filled the house. When all the sons of Israel saw the fire come down and the glory of the Lord on the house, they bowed their faces to the ground on the pavement and worshipped and praised the Lord, saying, "For he is good, for his mercy endures forever." Then the king and all the people offered sacrifices before the Lord. Solomon offered a sacrifice of 22,000 calves and 120,000 sheep. So the king and all the people dedicated the house of God, and the priests stood at their posts along with the Levites and their instruments for the music of the Lord, which King David had made to praise the Lord, saying, "For his mercy endures forever," with the hymns of David. The priests sounded trumpets opposite them, while all Israel stood. Solomon consecrated the middle of the court of the house of the Lord. He offered burnt offerings and the fat of the peace offerings, because the bronze altar Solomon made was not able to receive the burnt offerings, the grain offerings, and the fat. At that time Solomon kept the feast for 7 days, and all Israel kept it with him, a very great assembly from the entrance of Hamath to the brook of Egypt. And on the 8th day they held a sacred assembly, for they observed the dedication of the altar for 7 days. On the 23rd day of the 7th month, he sent the people away to their habitations, joyful and glad of heart, for the good that the Lord had done for David, for Solomon, and for his people Israel. So Solomon finished the house of the Lord and the king's house, and Solomon successfully accomplished everything that came into his heart to do in the house of the Lord and in his own house. Then the Lord appeared to Solomon by night and said to him, "I have heard your prayer and have chosen this place for myself as a house of sacrifice. If I shut up heaven and there is no rain, or if I command the locusts to devour the land, or if I send pestilence among my people, if my people who are called by my name humble themselves and pray and seek my face and turn from their wicked ways, then I will hear from heaven and will be merciful to their sins and heal their land. Now my eyes will be open and my ears will hear the prayer of this place. For now I have chosen and sanctified this house, so that my name may be there forever, and my eyes and my heart will be there all the day. If you shall walk before me as your father David, and do everything I have commanded you, and will keep my statutes and my judgments, then I will establish the throne of your kingdom as I covenanted with David your father, saying, 'A man ruling in Israel shall not be removed from you.' But if you turn away and forsake my statutes and my commandments that I set before you, and go and serve other gods and worship them, then I will remove you from the land I gave them, and I will cast from my sight this house which I have sanctified for my name, and I will make it a parable and a byword among all the peoples. As to this proud house, Everyone who passes will be astonished and say, "Why did the Lord do this to this land and this house?" Then they will answer, "Because they forsook the Lord God of their fathers, who brought them out of the land of Egypt, and embraced other gods, and worshipped them and served them. That is why he brought all this calamity on them." 20 years after Solomon built the house of the Lord and his own house, Solomon built the cities Hiram had given him and settled the sons of Israel there. And Solomon went to Hamath-Zobah and seized it, and he built Tadmor in the desert and built all the fortified cities in Hamath. He built Upper Beth-Horon and Lower Beth-Horon, cities fortified with walls, gates, and bars, and Baalath and all the fortified cities Solomon had, and all the chariot cities and the cities of the cavalry, and everything Solomon desired to build in Jerusalem, in Lebanon, and in all his kingdom. All the people who were left of the Hittites, Amorites, Perizzites, Hivites, and Jebusites, who were not of Israel, that is, their sons who were left in the land after them, whom the sons of Israel did not destroy, from these Solomon raised forced labor, as it is done today. But Solomon did not turn the sons of Israel into servants for his kingdom. Some were men of war, captains of his officers, captains of his chariots, and his cavalry. Others were chiefs of the officials of King Solomon, 250 who ruled over the people. Now Solomon brought the daughter of Pharaoh up from the city of David to the house he built for her. For he said, "My wife shall not dwell in the house of David, king of Israel, because the place where the ark of the Lord has come is holy." Then Solomon offered burnt offerings to the Lord on the altar of the Lord he built before the temple, according to the daily rate, offering according to the commandment of Moses, for the Sabbaths, the new moons, and the three appointed yearly feasts, the feast of unleavened bread, the feast of weeks, and the feast of tabernacles. According to the order of David his father, he appointed the divisions of the priests for their service, the Levites for their duties, to praise and serve before the priests, as each day's duty required. And he appointed the gatekeepers by their divisions at each gate, for so David, the man of God, commanded. Concerning any matter or the treasuries, they did not depart from the command of the king to the priests and Levites. Now all the work of Solomon was well ordered, from the day of the foundation until Solomon finished the house of the Lord. Then Solomon went to Ezion-Geber and Elath on the seacoast in the land of Edom, and Hiram sent him ships by the hand of his servants and servants who knew the sea. They went with the servants of Solomon to Ophir, where they acquired 450 gold talents and brought them to King Solomon. Now when the queen of Sheba heard of the fame of Solomon, she came to Jerusalem to test Solomon with hard questions. She brought a very great retinue, camels that bore spices, an abundance of gold, and precious stones. And when she came to Solomon, she spoke with him about everything in her heart. Solomon answered all her questions. There was nothing too difficult for Solomon to explain to her. And when the queen of Sheba had seen Solomon's wisdom, the house that he had built, the food on his table, the seating of his servants, the service of his waiters and their apparel, the cupbearers and their apparel, and the burnt offerings he made in the house of the Lord, she was beside herself. She said to the king, "What I heard in my own land about your words and your wisdom was true. However, I did not believe their words until I came and saw with my own eyes. And indeed, what they told me was not the half of the greatness of your wisdom. You exceed the fame I heard. Happy are your men, and happy are these servants of yours who stand continually before you and hear your wisdom. Blessed be the Lord your God, who was pleased to set you on his throne to be king for the Lord your God, because your God loved Israel and established them forever. He made you king over them to do justice and righteousness." And she gave the king 120 talents of gold, a great quantity of spices, and precious stones. There were never such spices as those the Queen of Sheba gave King Solomon. The servants of Hiram and the servants of Solomon also brought gold from Ophir and pine wood and precious stones. The king made walkways of pine wood for the house of the Lord and for the king's house, and harps and stringed instruments for the singers, and there were none such as these seen before in the land of Judah. Now King Solomon gave the Queen of Sheba everything she desired, whatever she asked, much more than she had brought King Solomon. So she returned to her own land. The weight of gold that came to Solomon yearly was 666 talents of gold, not including what the traveling merchants and traders brought. And all the kings of Arabia and governors of the country brought gold and silver to King Solomon. And King Solomon made 200 large shields of hammered gold. 600 shekels of hammered gold went into each shield, and each shield weighed 600 shekels of gold. He also made 300 shields of hammered gold. 300 shekels of gold went into each shield. The king put them in the house of the forest of Lebanon. And the king made a great throne of ivory from elephant tusks and overlaid it with pure gold. There were 6 steps fashioned to the golden throne, and there were armrests on either side of the place of the seat, and 2 lions stood beside the armrests. 12 lions stood beside the 6 steps. Nothing like this had been made for any other kingdom. All King Solomon's drinking vessels were gold, and all the vessels of the house of the forest of Lebanon were pure gold. Not one was silver, for this was accounted as nothing in the days of Solomon. The king's ships went to Tarshish with Hiram's servants. Once every 3 years the merchant ships returned, loaded with gold and silver and elephant tusks and monkeys. So King Solomon surpassed all the kings of the earth in wealth and wisdom, and all the kings of the earth sought the presence of Solomon to hear the wisdom God put in his heart. Each man brought his present, articles of silver and gold, garments, oil of myrrh, spices, horses, and mules at a set rate every year. Solomon had 4,000 female horses for chariots and 12,000 horsemen, whom he stationed in the chariot cities and with the king at Jerusalem. So he reigned over all the kings from the river to the land of the foreigners, as far as the border of Egypt. The king made silver as common in Jerusalem as stones, and he made cedar trees as abundant as the sycamores of the lowland. And they brought Solomon horses from Egypt and from all lands. Now the rest of the acts of Solomon, first and last, are they not written in the words of Nathan the prophet?

Transgressors I hate, but I love your law. You are my helper and my protector. I hope in your word. Turn away from me, you evildoers, and I shall search out the commandments of my God. Uphold me according to your teaching and give me life, and may you not disappoint my expectation. Help me, and I shall be saved, and I shall meditate always in your ordinances. You set at naught all who departed from your ordinances, for their thought is unrighteous. I counted as transgressors all the sinners of the earth. For this reason I always love your testimonies. Nail my flesh with the fear of you, for I fear you because of your judgments. I work judgment and righteousness. Do not deliver me to those who wrong me. Take your servant to that which is good. Do not let the arrogant falsely accuse me. My eyes strain to look at your salvation and at the teaching of your righteousness. Deal with your servant according to your mercy, and teach me your ordinances. I am your servant. Cause me to understand, and I shall know your testimonies. It is time for the Lord to act. They broke your law. For this reason I love your commandments more than gold and topaz. Therefore I directed myself to all your commandments. I hated every unrighteous way. Proverbs chapter 26, verses 18 through 23. As he who lays hold of a dog's tail, so is he who is the mouthpiece of another's cause. As those who need correction speak to others, he who first replies to the word shall be tripped up. So are all who set a trap for their own friends. But when they are discovered, they say, "I did it in jest." A fire rages among many trees, but where there is no disagreement, contention is at rest. As a fireplace is for coals and wood for a fire, so a contentious man kindles violence. The words of a talebearer are mild, and they strike into the innermost affections. John chapter 12, verses 1 through 36. Then, 6 days before the Passover, Jesus came to Bethany, where Lazarus was, who had been dead, whom he had raised from the dead. There they made him a supper, and Martha served, but Lazarus was one of those who sat at the table with him. Then Mary took a pound of very costly oil of spikenard, anointed the feet of Jesus, and wiped his feet with her hair, and the house was filled with the fragrance of the oil. But one of his disciples, Judas Iscariot, Simon's son, who would betray him, said, "Why was this fragrant oil not sold for 300 denarii and given to the poor?" This he said, not that he cared for the poor, but because he was a thief, and had the money box, and he used to take what was put in it. But Jesus said, "Let her alone. She has kept this for the day of my burial. For the poor you have with you always, but me you do not have always." Now a great many of the Jews knew that he was there, and they came, not for Jesus' sake only, but that they might also see Lazarus, whom he had raised from the dead. But the chief priests plotted to put Lazarus to death also, because on account of him many of the Jews went away and believed in Jesus. The next day a great multitude that had come to the feast, when they heard that Jesus was coming to Jerusalem, took branches of palm trees and went out to meet him and cried out, "Hosanna! Blessed is he who comes in the name of the Lord, the King of Israel." Then Jesus, when he had found a young donkey, sat on it, as it is written, "Fear not, daughter of Zion, behold, your king is coming, sitting on a donkey's colt." His disciples did not understand these things at first, but when Jesus was glorified, then they remembered that these things were written about him, and that they had done these things to him. Therefore the people who were with him when he called Lazarus out of the tomb and raised him from the dead bore witness. For this reason the people also met him, because they heard that he had done this sign. The Pharisees therefore said among themselves, "You see

0: that you are accomplishing nothing. Look, the world has gone after him. Now there were certain Greeks among those who came up to worship at the feast. Then they came to Philip, who was from Bethsaida of Galilee, and asked him, saying, Sir, we wish to see Jesus. Philip came and told Andrew, and in turn Andrew and Philip told Jesus. But Jesus answered them, saying, The hour has come that the Son of Man should be glorified. Most assuredly I say to you, unless a grain of wheat falls into the ground and dies, it remains alone. But if it dies, it produces much grain. He who loves his life will lose it, and he who hates his life in this world will keep it for eternal life. If anyone serves me, let him follow me, and where I am, there my servant will be also. If anyone serves me, him my Father will honor. Now my soul is troubled, and what shall I say? Father, save me from this hour? But for this purpose I came to this hour. Father, glorify your name. Then a voice came from heaven, saying, I have glorified it, and will glorify it again. Therefore the people who stood by and heard it said that it had thundered. Others said, An angel has spoken to him. Jesus answered and said, This voice did not come because of me, but for your sake. Now is the judgment of this world. Now the ruler of this world will be cast out. And I, if I am lifted up from the earth, will draw all peoples to myself. This he said, signifying by what death he would die. The people answered him, We have heard from the law that the Christ remains forever. How can you say, The Son of Man must be lifted up? Who is this Son of Man? Then Jesus said to them, A little while longer the light is with you. Walk while you have the light, lest darkness overtake you. He who walks in darkness does not know where he is going. While you have the light, believe in the light, that you may become sons of light. These things Jesus spoke and departed and was hidden from them. We saw that the illness and death of Lazarus anguished Jesus. He wept at the tomb, even though he was about to raise his friend. We are now at the point where Jesus himself will soon be facing betrayal, physical abuse, and death. And we know that this is causing him anguish as well. It seems in today's reading at the dinner in Bethany that one person is aware of this pain and anguish. Mary, the sister of Lazarus, pours precious ointment over the feet of Jesus. It was the same quality of friendship that allowed these sisters to express their grief and frustration with Jesus earlier, that allowed Mary to see his grief and anguish now and bring him some comfort. It is odd in a way to see that Jesus needs something, that he can be comforted by others. This is true with our relationship to God. God is comforted when we long for what he longs for, when what gives us joy is what gives God joy, and when we grieve over what God grieves over. God calls us into a relationship with him. A growing relationship brings healing to us, but also joy to God. I'm Father Alexis, and remember, Christ is in our midst.
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2: The saint of the day is the martyr Justin the Philosopher and those with him at Rome. Born in 103, he was a philosopher from the Samaritan town of Shechem in Palestine, who had devoted his life to the search for truth, trying many philosophical schools and sources of human wisdom, the Stoics, the Peripatetics, the Pythagoreans, and finally, the Platonists. One day an old man, whose name and origin are unknown, appeared to him and spoke to him of the prophets and apostles who had learned of God not by their own wisdom, but by revelation of God himself. He read the scriptures and was convinced of the truth of the faith. He read the scriptures and was convinced of the truth of the faith, but he would not be baptized or call himself a Christian until he had tested all the pagans' arguments against Christianity. To this end, he traveled to Rome, where he engaged in debate at philosophical gatherings, impressing all with his wisdom. In Rome, he also witnessed the martyrdom of Saints Ptolemy and Lucian. This moved him to write an apologia for the Christian faith and the Christian people, which he gave to the Emperor Antoninus and the Senate. They were so moved by this document that the emperor ordered that persecution of Christians should cease. For the remainder of his life, Justin devoted all his skills to the proclamation of the gospel and the defense of Christians. To the end of his life, wherever he preached Christ, he always wore his philosopher's garb. In addition to his apologia, he wrote a number of other learned defenses of the faith. Eventually, he was imprisoned, following the false accusations of Crescens, a jealous cynic philosopher. He died, one source says by beheading, another by poison, in Rome in 167, under the Emperor Marcus Aurelius, successor to Antoninus. The Saint of the Day can be found in the pages of www.abamoses.com and is a regular feature of Ancient Faith Radio.
1: 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We're glad you're with us for this journey.
3: Welcome. I'm Father Alexis, and we are going to be reading through the Bible together. And I've got some friends that will be helping us. So let's get started.
4: And just like that, kerplow, we are at episode 338. That's a lot of episodes, if you ask me. And we have Phoebe here. Hey, Phoebe, what's our chapter?
5: Luke chapter 19.
4: And our verses?
5: Verses 45 through 48.
4: Brilliant. Let's get started.
5: Then he went into the temple and began to drive out those who bought and sold in it, saying to them, "It is written, 'My house is a house of prayer,' but you have made it a den of thieves." And he was teaching daily in the temple, but the chief priests, the scribes, and the leaders of the people sought to destroy him and were unable to do anything, for all the people were very attentive to hear him.
4: Nice, Phoebe, thanks. Just like all of us have a purpose, the temple in Jerusalem, that had a purpose too. It was to be the place where the people gathered to worship God. But it seems that it has turned into something else. It looked more like a market to Jesus, where people were buying and selling things, but not really thinking about God much at all. So he explained all this, and many people listened to him. But the leaders, the chief priests, and the scribes didn't want to hear anything that he had to say. They just wanted to get rid of him. We will see in the next chapters how they will try to trick Jesus into saying something wrong that they could use against him. So until then, it's great being with you. Thank you, Phoebe, for reading today and for finishing chapter 19 for us. I'm Father Alexis, and remember, Christ is in our midst.
5: He's never sorry.
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6: 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Thoughtful discussions with everyday people who found courageous ways to manage their tech use. 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And we'll be taking the conversation one level up to talk about how parish ministries think about digital discernment for their efforts. We hope to discover how our ancient faith can bring clarity and purpose to our modern digital life for ourselves, our families, our parishes, and the society around us. 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
7: Hello, friends. I'm Louis Stamoulis, moderator of Digital Discernment. We are pleased to welcome Christopher Chiaculis to the show. Christopher is a public high school counselor specializing in college and career counseling. He is also the founder of Orthodox Christian College Counseling, a platform that assists Eastern Orthodox Christian teenagers and their parents in navigating the college admissions process. And he's even written a book on the topic called Paving the Road to College Through an Orthodox Christian Perspective. Even if you aren't a parent or teenager, I think you will find this conversation enlightening for how to think about the influence of social media on decision-making. And now, here's Dr. Randa with Christopher on this episode of Digital Discernment.
8: Welcome, Christopher. It's so great to have you here on the show today.
9: Thank you for having me.
8: Awesome. Well, it's college search season, right? And choosing a college is one of the major life decisions that teens make in their lives. Now more than ever, teens and their parents are flooded with information online about every aspect of the college search process. So Christopher, as a college counselor, what are some ways you're seeing that technology has changed the college landscape in recent years?
9: Yeah. So think back in the day, especially for parents or like myself, you know, pre-2000, most of the college search was done through guidebooks or talking through to like an admissions rep at your school or at a college fair or by going to visit in person. So there was like opinions out there from families and family and friends, but most of the info pretty much came directly from the source itself. But now there's websites, blogs, social media, you know, email listservs and so on. So families can get, you know, this information from all those places. And back in the day when those view books and things came in the mail, you know, you either signed up for it by filling out a postcard or maybe College Board or ACT sold your info when you took the test. But for the most part, you know, you opted in to it, you know, pretty directly. And when it came in the mail, you could pretty easily either just toss it in the garbage or put it in a box in the living room and, you know, get back to it over the weekend, like on a Saturday or something like that. But now families get emails and text messages like all day long in their inbox to their phone. So it's not so easy to like just ignore it or, you know, throw it in a box and review it later. So it's coming nonstop all day. And that can be really overwhelming to try to keep up with all that information coming to them. And even in addition to that, just the search process itself, you know, before you were aware of maybe your state schools and your local like private colleges, and then maybe some other well-known ones here or there. But now with these online search tools and virtual tours that you can take, it's like all 4,000 schools are now an option for you. And that's, again, in itself, overwhelming. And so, you know, knowing about all these schools and now being able to apply to them so easily online, again, you don't have to fill out by hand every application that you're applying to, like I had to do, right. You know, then it makes narrowing it down, you know, overwhelming. It makes more colleges getting more applications than they ever did because it's just so easy to type in the info online. And then now that makes some schools more selective because they're getting so many more applications that they never would have gotten before, you know, had people not maybe had all the technology to search the school or to fill out the application. So bottom line, technology is definitely helpful in the research. You know, more it's easier to get the info, but it can also cause more stress just to the overwhelming amount of it. And then you have to consider if it's good info or not.
8: Right. Now, when parents are getting texts or teens are getting texts and emails, are those coming directly from the schools, or are there also websites or organizations that are pushing out information and maybe some of that isn't necessarily accurate?
9: Yeah, I mean, it can come from the schools, you know, directly. You know, oftentimes if you sign up for like a scholarship search engine or some of those things, then you might be getting, you know, texts sent to you. You opted in through something that you didn't realize, and now you're getting, you know, information from different organizations, from scholarships, from the testing agencies, from whoever they sold your info to. So, you know, yeah, it can be hard to sort through what's coming from the college, what looks like it's coming from the college, you know, and then even, you know, sometimes when you're searching online, you see the answers to so many things. And I always tell students, make sure the website is the school's website.
8: Right, and not something
9: else's. So maybe if you can check who's this text coming from, or who's the address on this email, you know, that's some place to start.
8: Yeah. It just gets so overwhelming. One piece of advice our family was given when my two sons started the college search process was to set up an email that was specifically for college applications and college information. And that was the smartest piece of advice, I think, that we were given, because then our regular emails were not flooded.
9: And I tell the students at my school and everywhere, don't use it as another way to sign up for, you know, birthday free ice cream cones and stuff like that. Like, truly keep it just for, you know, your college stuff, because it'll get lost. That when you do get in the important information via email, it will get lost in, you know, maybe your school email or your regular personal email. So Yeah, definitely keeping all that organized is key.
8: Well, it's part of controlling the overwhelm. And I want to talk a little bit about that, because it can be very overwhelming for parents and teens both. And on some of the previous episodes of this podcast, we've talked about discerning, you know, how much time to spend on devices and how to limit usage. But let's also talk about discerning the information from that flood of emails and texts and even mailers that we're getting, you know, but in particular what we're getting online. So when it comes to getting information about colleges, what are some concerning things you've seen out there that call for, you know, the specific type of digital discernment?
9: Right. So one popular question I get a lot from students and parents is, so I saw this online and I was wondering, you know, and it's, you know, maybe something that's outrageous or seems too good to be true or, you know, whatever. And so, you know, it's hard again because of that. And so you really have to discern the legitimacy of what's out there, you know. So now with the internet, there's lots of experts online, right? Where anyone and everyone can, you know, not only give you advice about the college process in general, but then, you know, share their personal subjective thoughts and feelings about a school, right? So, you know, you're flooded with these social media posts, TikTok videos, emails, all these things about the good and bad of various colleges and the process overall, how to write your essay, you know, how to do all, you know, how to, you know, get letters of rec and all these different things. But the problem is it's hard to vet, you know, is this information coming from like a legit source or is it just one person's information? And so you don't want to make your decision based on all this subjectivity of these, you know, few people's experience, right? So one place you see this sometimes is these so-called experts are self-proclaimed experts purely by the fact that they were admitted to a prestigious university. And so now all of a sudden they know how everything works. And we don't even know the story. First of all, we don't even know if they actually were admitted to that college. They might just put on the sweater or something and say they were. But even if they were, you don't know the story behind why were they admitted. You know, are they this truly exceptional student? You know, maybe they filled a checkbox, they played the bassoon in the band and the college needed a band. And so they were the best candidate. We don't know, right? But it's great that they got in, but that doesn't make them like now an expert. They can't equate, you know, their experience with an expert, you know, level and from, you know, being an expert in the whole process, right? And so they'll take this, though, this school on their resume, and now they'll sometimes charge people hundreds or thousands of dollars, like for this insider information. Like, I know how to get into the Ivy League, and now I'll share this with you. And especially as Orthodox Christians, right, we have to be careful about letting this prestige factor get like too much of the process, right? You know, especially if we're going to start paying money for people, you know, paying money for this, you know, to get into the, you know, this insider info. You know, obviously we want our kids to get into the best schools and so on and so forth. But when it starts to go down that road of, I'm going to spend all this money for this person's help and all this for these test scores, and it stops being about, you know, what's best for the student, but more about like what name of the school that we can say our kid's going to or that we're going to, that's where it becomes, you know, a problem. And we have to stop and ask ourselves, you know, is this really necessary? All the stuff we're doing, necessary in the end to have the best college experience, you know, and is it helping us on our path to salvation, most importantly, or is it kind of steering us off into this pride avenue and where we're just wasting a bunch of resources and throwing that all over the place? And so, again, I see pride kind of come up a lot in a lot of ways. And so it's just something I would say really be careful with. You see it in online, you know, Facebook groups and all sorts of things where, you know, you just want some solid information and it turns into, you know, this brag fest or sob fest or whatever it may be. And you have to really stop and ask yourself, is this stuff helping us or, you know, why are we doing this?
8: Yeah. And that's a point of discernment we talk about a lot on here. You know, is this needful or is this a waste of time? You know, and I think especially all that's out there about colleges really requires that discernment.
9: Right. Yeah, I know you talked about like the rabbit hole of different things, and you can get lost in that too. And that going back to when parents ask me that, that's usually what has happened. They've gone down this rabbit hole of blogs and posts and whatever. And finally, they're like, maybe I should ask somebody who, you know, does this, you know, as their day job or knows what they're doing, or I'll ask the college directly, like, why am I, you know, wasting all this time and stuff to, you know, and like not get the information, you know.
8: Yeah.
9: So easily.
8: So in particular, with regard to social media, right? So I'm not talking about legit websites, but actual, you know, Facebook, Instagram, Twitter, you know, even YouTube, social media. What kinds of things have you seen there, either from students or parents or bloggers, that might need some discernment as well?
9: Right. So one big area, if you start kind of at the end of the process, is this decision day. Okay. Decision day is the day we call, typically it's May 1st, the day that the seniors have to let the colleges know where they're going to go, where they're going to enroll. And so, you know, it's a popular thing in some schools to when you make their decision to celebrate it, you know, not a big deal. But where it becomes a big deal is when we get to social media. So a lot of high schools either officially or have a student create like an Instagram page, let's say, and then ask all the seniors to share, okay, where are you attending college and what are you going to study and so on. And my high school I work at always has, you know, students always do this. So I don't know how they decide who does it, but someone always does it. So there's a few concerns when it comes to this. The first one is privacy, right? So now you are, these are public pages. And now you're posting your picture and your major and your school and all that stuff, like all over, you know, for everyone to know. So that's just kind of one piece. But the other piece that can cause more, you know, stress and anxiety is kind of the accuracy of it all, right? Who's vetting, again, that these are true? Because teens are going to lie, to be honest. They're going to lie to save face with their friends. And I have seen students post the college that they say they're going to get all the likes and all the comments and all the hearts and all that. And I know for a fact that they were not even admitted to that school. Like I get lists from a lot of the colleges that tell me who's applied from my school and the admission decision. And I know that student applied, but they are not going there. And, you know, again, because there's no way for their friends or anyone to check. So they do this for all the acknowledgments, for all the accolades, for all the celebrations, right? And then when all the dust settles in the fall and everyone's kind of more focused on themselves and going to wherever they're going to go, you know, people forget. And, you know, then the student will, you know, make up some excuse, maybe, oh, like I changed my mind or something, you know, and it'll kind of won't seem like a big deal. But it is a big deal, not only because they're lying and things like that, but it gives other people, you know, the impression of certain things like, oh, like how did this like jealousy and, you know, all these different
8: emotions. There's all kinds of competition and social comparison that goes
9: on. You know, and then the parents get into it, like how did that person get in? And again, you don't know if it's true, you don't know all the things behind it. So when we start sharing all this public, you know, information with everyone, it usually isn't, you know, what is the point, you know, to it, right? And kind of along with that, it shows a skewed, even if all the posts are accurate, it typically shows, you know, skewed results, right? So In my school, the biggest chunk of students, you know, 20% are going to our community college, but I never see any students post that on the social media sites. It's like, it's shameful for some reason. And so it looks like everyone is going to these, you know, 4-year schools and doing all this stuff and like, oh my gosh, like everyone, like, but it's not the case. And so again, you start looking and comparing and I'm too ashamed to put that I'm going to this school or that school. And it's just like this false sense of what's actually the false sense of reality of what's happening with the class. And people, again, are looking at all that on social media. And then the next class below them is making their decisions or thinking certain things without actual real information.
8: Gotcha. Yeah. There's a lot of expectation, I think, that comes of those posts, you know, because of the spread of social media. How can we block that out and focus on what's best, you know, for our kids, you know, for them to focus on what's best for themselves? How do they look past all of those posts?
9: Yeah, that's tough, right? Because online, everyone's the best, right? No one is posting their failed test or the championship game that they lost or their college rejection, you know, email stuff. They're posting all the best, you know, stuff, right? And so when you start to look online at other teens and whatever, all you see is like people who are like winning, basically. So you're like, okay, what's all their winning formula? You know, it's like this superhuman student and they're taking the most rigorous classes and they're an athlete and a musician and they're curing cancer over the summer and they're doing all these like crazy things, right? And there might be some kids like that and that God bless them, that's amazing talents they have, but that's not the norm. But somehow
8: some of those still won't get into MIT.
9: Yeah, exactly, right? And so sometimes like, but families will think like, I have to do these things because this is who I see is, you know, admitted to these places and so on. And so they are like, okay, what classes do I need to take that the college wants? I don't want to take the classes, but like they want to see this, right? Or what activities do I have to be in that I'm not passionate about, but I have to, you know, I have to do it. And so parents are also, they see these things, they're telling their kids, you have to take this, you have to take that. There was actually a recent article on Forbes.com that talked about how parental pressure is fueling a mental health crisis in youth these days because these expectations are unrealistic. And the crazy thing is colleges aren't expecting it. It's like somehow people think this is the expectation and what colleges want, but all the colleges I've had, you know, come talk to my students, you know, over 100 every fall, no one ever says they expect this. It's like this miscommunication somewhere where all the students think they have to do one thing and the parents think the college is like, no, we want you to be like yourself. We want you to do what you're passionate about. We don't want you to take a course load that you loathe going to every day, you know? And that's really where we have to stop and think like, you know, are we pushing, you know, things away out of our life in the name of college that, you know, that we shouldn't be. And the biggest, you know, thing that gets pushed, I think, is church-related stuff, right? All of a sudden, we don't have time for, youth groups or retreats or even Sunday liturgy, you know, because we have to do these things for college. We have to be in these activities. We have to be studying. We have to be taking the ACT for the 12th time. Like we have to, like, but nobody, you don't have to do those things, but somehow people think they do. And all of a sudden now you've lost the church. You've lost that most important thing that should be in your life, all for the sake of what you think colleges want. And in the end, you find out that they didn't really want it at all. And now I just lived my high school experience like down a road that I wasn't even happy about for nothing.
8: To coming to that pressure, it's almost as if getting accepted into a great college, whatever that person's definition of a great college is, becomes an idol, really. And I think this is a good segue to talk about your book, which I'm really excited about and grateful for. Even though my kids are well out of college, I wish I had had your resource. You wrote a book recently released called Paving the Road to College Through an Orthodox Christian Perspective. And I ordered it and I read it and I love it. And in part I do because it's a solid book of guidance around the college search process. Has a lot of the information in there that great high school counselors give, but it also has quotes from the saints, well thought out placed quotes to help you really navigate the process with Christ in mind, you know, with discernment, right?
9: Right.
8: So, Christopher, tell us about how an Orthodox Christian student can approach the college search process a bit differently than his or her peers.
9: Right. Well, appreciate the testimonial there. And that was the goal, right? That was my goal in creating something like that. To have that practical knowledge infused with the faith. And so, yeah, the process should be approached differently for Orthodox Christians, because like you just said, the college that we go to should not be the idol, right? We have to remember that the ultimate destination that we're hoping to be admitted to is the kingdom of heaven, like not any other college or anything else. So any decisions we make along the way related to what we do in high school or how we pick a college can't knock us off that path to salvation. And so, like I was saying, I do argue in the book that those church activities, by doing them, you know, and instead of, you know, tutoring or whatever now and then, isn't going to hurt your college chances. It's actually going to possibly help you, because it's giving a different aspect of who you are. It's showing your uniqueness. And so not only can being involved in church groups, altar, choir, teaching Sunday school, doing Bible bowls and oratorical, like all those things not only can help you in college, because you can put those as activities, but it's also a win for your soul, right? You're staying engaged in the church, you're learning about your faith. So it's a win-win. And so again, one of the things we talk about, I talk about in the book, you know, when you're trying to come up with your list, is the place that you are going to go, whether that's the size of the school, the location, a lot of different factors in the place. But for Orthodox Christians, that place needs to be close to an Orthodox church. Like, community is so important. And I know previous guests have said on this podcast too, that yeah, you can attend church online, but you can't participate in the sacraments or be a part of a true community online, right? You have to go to church. My kids were at summer camp at Antiochian Village this summer, and Father Chris, the director, his like three favorite words are go to church. Like, we hear it as a kid, and then all of a sudden we get again to high school, college, and why is it not important anymore? So you have to be able to go to church during this time. And so, you know, some of the benefits, of course, of digital tools now is that you can look up, you know, Google Map, you know, what are the closest Orthodox churches, you know, different jurisdictions. You can look on the Orthodox Christian Fellowship OCF website and see if there is a chapter there and how to connect with the student leader or the spiritual advisor. You know, you can go on social media. I know a lot of the OCFs have Instagram pages, and you can already follow and connect and see when activities are. So, you know, is, you know, again, as an Orthodox Christian, you have to also include some of those things in there. Your destination, wherever you go, has to be able to have an Orthodox community by it, whether you live at home and commute and stay within your parish that you're currently in, or if you're not, make sure that there's an Orthodox community, you know, there when you get there. So, you know, that's like, I would say the most important thing. And then, you know, other things too that come into place is the price. You know, I haven't talked about it too much here, but the price that people are willing to pay or really go into debt for that prestigious school is really not a good thing for, you know, not only your finances, but for your spiritual life as well, especially if it's rooted in that pride. And so you can use tools online to check the budget, you know, to check the net price, to do a lot of those things, to look for scholarships so that you have a list when you go to apply to schools of ones that are actually in your family's budget. And you are not, you know, pushing that too far where it leads to both financial trouble and spiritual trouble, getting into like debt for no reason.
8: I appreciate your mention of all of those tools, right? Because we don't reject all of the digital tools that are out there and available to us. We want to use them to our benefit and to our good discernment. And Google Maps is definitely your friend when it comes to looking for churches near colleges, you know, and certainly I wholeheartedly agree that checking the OCF website, Orthodox Christian Fellowship, in order to find chapters near the schools you're considering are great. This is great. So helpful. In your book, I think you said, you know, we talk about financial fit and geographic fit and all these ways that a college can be a good fit, but we also have to consider the spiritual fit. And I think you've made that point very well. So this has just been a great conversation. I'm wondering, Christopher, if you can give only one piece of advice to parents and teens as they go through the college search and selection process, what would it be?
9: If I could only give one piece of advice, it would be to, you know, make sure that there is that spiritual fit. Do not forsake your spiritual life and your path, you know, to salvation, you know, for something so temporary, so, you know, such a short part of your life. Really make sure that you look at the big picture and what is the most important, you know, thing in your life. And hopefully that is, you know, the salvation of your soul. And so whatever you do in high school, the clubs you join, the activities you do, how you spend your time, how you spend your money, then how you choose your college and spend your time and money there, all of those things should still be allow you to be able to live Orthodoxy fully. And if you're finding that you are not able to do that, then you probably need to reassess, you know, what are you doing, where are you, and what your goals are. Because, you know, in the end of the day, our Lord's not going to ask us where we went to college or what career we had or how much money we made. You know, he's going to ask us, you know, if we, you know, kept the faith and stayed the road, and if, you know, we don't want to go down any road that's going to knock us off of that. And so definitely don't forget that spiritual aspect of it. And there's a way to do both. There's a way to do college, secular education, and maintain your spiritual life if you really put the effort into figuring that out.
8: Excellent. Thank you. Any final words of wisdom for us before we sign off today?
9: Yeah, I would just say that I know that this can be all overwhelming, right? It's already overwhelming enough. And now I'm telling you to think of another, you know, aspect to keep in mind. But, you know, if you have your faith, if you pray, so when I talk in the book about the six P's, the first five are ones I talk about to my public school students, the sixth one is prayer. If you pray about it, that God's will be done, not please let me get into Harvard or like, no, but pray like for that God's will show you the way, and know that our Lord and the Virgin Mary and our guardian angel and all the choirs of the saints are going to be with you or your teen wherever they go. They'll figure it out, right? And it'll hopefully bring you some comfort and ease into this overwhelming process that if we put our trust in God, it will work out in the end, both for our college and career path, as well as just for our soul path in general.
8: Well said. Beautiful. Thank you so much for being with us today, Christopher. It's been a great conversation.
9: Thank you.
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4: Question: what is integrity? Like the word freedom, it's one of those words we hear from time to time, and we're pretty sure we know what it means. At the very least, we know it when we see it. Let's talk about it. August 1854. The American writer Henry David Thoreau publishes these words: "I went to the woods because I wished to live deliberately, to front only the essential facts of life, and see if I could not learn what it had to teach, and not, when I came to die, discover that I had not lived. I wanted to live deep and suck out all the marrow of life." Thoreau would then spend 2 years, 2 months, 2 days in a cabin he built near Walden Pond, about an hour inland from Massachusetts Bay. Thoreau was not the first to leave civilization to see what kind of life he could squeeze out of an unfiltered, untamed wilderness. 1800 years before Thoreau's experiment, another wild man lived close to the earth, so close that he scraped honey from low hives, picked pods off a seed-bearing plant called a locust, and for protection from desert heat and frost, wore the fur of a dead camel. This wild man, John by name, we hear a lot about him in the month of January, earned a reputation for thinking clearly, speaking honestly, seeing through to the truth of things, and for nudging spiritual seekers on to the path of salvation. A true prophet, John would even baptize those serious enough to walk that path. If one presumed a difference, however, between Henry David Thoreau and John the Baptist, one would be correct. Thoreau was a man torn apart by two powerful and opposing forces, the desire to enjoy the world and the desire to flee from it. But John the Baptist quivered with the single-minded energy of a man looking for God and only for God. Thoreau went searching for true life. John the Baptist met true life on the bank of the Jordan River. Thoreau went looking for the natural. John went looking, and eventually found and immersed into the natural, the supernatural. So when he finds himself staring into the eyes of a hot-tempered emperor named Herod, John does not hesitate. He is not impressed by power, not impressed by wealth, not even intimidated by Herod's ability to destroy his life. Instead, John the Baptist, this desert wild man standing in the court of a king, speaks truth to power. "Your royal marriage is a sham. It is not lawful for you, Herod, to take for yourself your brother Philip's wife." Herod is horrified. He loves John for all his fiery qualities, but no one speaks to the king that way, especially in a humiliating freeze-up before onlookers. Herod throws John into prison, But for all we know, the baptizer, charbroiled by years in the desert sun, is grateful to have a roof over his head for a while. A popular television program featured a fictitious doctor, Gregory House, who favored science over religion. He summed up his feelings in one episode when he said, "Rational arguments don't work on religious people. Otherwise, there would be no religious people." Dr. House is summarizing a popular point of view that religiosity is a disease of stupidity, cured by intelligence and education. The more informed one becomes, the more one will reject religion and faith. It is simple cause and effect. The smarter you are, the more secular you will be. But that's a harder opinion to hold when considering just a tiny sample of history's colossal thinkers. Was Aristotle smart? In his monumental work called Metaphysics, he writes, "God is a living being, eternal, most good. Life that is continuous and eternal belongs to God, for this is God." Was Galileo educated? This father of modern astronomy was, in his own way, devoutly Catholic. Was Johannes Kepler informed? Known for articulating the laws of planetary motion, he devoted his science to articulating how the life of the Trinity was reflected in every level of nature. Was Sir Isaac Newton intelligent? This mathematician defined laws of motion and universal gravitation as a zealous Christian. Sir Francis Bacon, the father of the scientific method, rhapsodized about the divine majesty taking delight in man discovering the lessons that he, the majesty, had hidden within creation. Even Henry David Thoreau was a transcendentalist. That's a 19th century movement of writers and philosophers in New England who believed that some kind of divinity pervades all nature and all humanity. We could go on, but what is our point? Our point is not that faith is only for the brilliant, but that the brilliant easily accept faith. Why does this matter to us? Because it means that faith and faithfulness is nothing to be ashamed of. The person of faith will be increasingly told by an increasingly secular culture that your religion is outdated, your faith is old-fashioned, your beliefs are small-minded, and your moral convictions are unnecessary, unkind, and even un-American. Yet, this very faith, ridiculed by the misguided, is either responsible for or has accompanied the greatest contributions enjoyed by the human race. People of faith are not without our horrible history and our own misguided wreckage, but we are bright threads within every noble achievement. Every honorable discipline, from the sciences to the humanities, from education to economics, our faith has made an impact simply because it is true. And it is not true because we believe it. We believe it because it is true. The simple confidence that coursed through the veins of John the Baptist when standing in the court of a king, simple, not brash, not overbearing, is the same confidence coursing through your veins when at the office, on the job, over coffee, or in the classroom. The convictions that guided the actions of John the Baptist when speaking truth to power are the same convictions guiding your actions on the road, in the marketplace, or when out with friends. The devotion to Christ that shaped the life of John the Baptist from the desert to the palace is the same devotion to Christ that shapes our lives from the weekday to the weekend, from the boardroom to the bedroom, from our public witness to our private moments. It's not about being arrogant or showy. It's not about looking for a fight. It's not about forcing our light. But it's not about concealing our light either. How did our Lord put it in his Sermon on the Mount? "Let your light shine. Let your light shine before others, that they will see your good works and glorify your Father who is in heaven. The forerunner, whom we commemorate in January, didn't go looking to mix it up with the power of his day. But when the power of his day went looking to mix it up with him, he stayed true to who he was and to whom he belonged. His famous confession reads like a slogan, "I must decrease, he must increase." A Baptist and a Transcendentalist walk into a bar, but only one clears it. The word for all this is integrity. Each part of our life connected with all the other parts of our life, so that the conscience is clear. The Christian doesn't want to be aggressive, but neither does the Christian want to be afraid. Just living naturally with the supernatural. We hope to stay true to who we are and to whom we belong. For Ancient Faith Radio, this is Father John Oliver. Thank you.

You've been listening to the Hearts and Minds podcast. Father John Oliver is the priest at St. Elizabeth the New Martyr Orthodox Church in Murfreesboro, Tennessee, and the author of Touching Heaven, Finding God on the Island of Vallon, published by Conciliar Press. 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

A frequent celebration of general councils is an especial means for cultivating the field of the Lord and effecting the destruction of briars, thorns, and thistles, namely, heresies, errors, and schisms, for the correction of excesses, the reformation of morals, the pacification of discord, the establishment of peace, and the preservation of the vine of the church in the integrity of its strength. Therefore, by a perpetual edict, we sanction, decree, establish, and ordain that general councils shall be celebrated in the following manner, so that the next one shall follow the close of this present council at the end of 5 years. The second shall follow the close of that one at the end of 7 years, and councils shall thereafter be celebrated every 10 years in such places as the Pope shall be required to designate and assign, with the consent and approbation of the council, 1 month before the close of the council in question, or which, in his absence, the council itself shall designate. And if, perchance, the Pope shall fail to convoke the council, nevertheless the council shall be held at the time appointed, and prelates and other persons who ought to be present at the council are bound to come to the

0: the year of our Lord, 1417, on the ninth day of October. That is the conciliar decree Frequens, issued by the Council of Constance. I am your host, Professor Cyril Gary Jenkins, and you are listening to Light Through the Past.
1: Light Through the Past, a survey of church history. Dr. Cyril Gary Jenkins examines the course and development of the Orthodox Church, its struggles with heresy, the empire, and relations to other Christian bodies. Here's Dr. Jenkins.
0: Greetings, everyone. I am recording this before Pascha. Therefore, I shall not give you the Paschal greeting, but I wish you all a blessed Pascha, that you've had one, and that you are enjoying this wonderful and glorious bright week. Once again, we are back at it. We are back at leading up to the Council of Constance. And once we get through this episode, we will be, at last, at the Council of Constance. And so, let us begin by looking at what happened at the Council of Constance and what brings us to the Council of Florence. Now, the Council of Florence begins in 1437. What we're looking at, though, is the ending of the Council of Constance, which was 1414 to 1418. Constance is in Germany, kind of across the mountain ranges from Zurich. And so when we look at the Council of Constance, it was a massive event with hundreds and hundreds of bishops and abbots. For an abbot in the Western Church, in a council, has the same vote and is treated identically to a bishop. So this Council of Constance, when it closes in 418, the expectation is that the Pope shall summon a council to be held in 423, which happens, all right? It happens that in 423, this council meets. It actually lasts until 424. And it's held in, it begins, I should note this, it begins in the Italian city of Pavia, up on the Po. It is to the northeast of Rome, between Rome and we could say Venice. And not a lot of people showed up. A number of abbots, a couple of Italian bishops, but it was hardly the makings of the council that Constance had been, which had gone on for 4 years, had lots and lots of bishops and abbots, did an immense amount of work. And basically, it opens in Pavia in April of 1423, and then plague broke out in Pavia, and quickly it's transferred to Siena, meaning closer to Rome. This occurs in June and July of 1423. But basically, Martin V dissolves the council in March of 1424, and Martin V basically had no real desire to be, let us say, in love with this council. And because he basically realized that when councils were meeting, let us say, the prerogatives of the Pope were not always going to be recognized. This is basically what was at Constance. Even at Constance, Martin had made statements that he was quickly called to account for. And they're saying, what are you talking about? The council has decided this and you are bound to it, right? So Martin was not a fan of the councils. And he was very quick to dissolve this one. And basically, there was a great deal of upset by people who actually hadn't shown up, that this had happened. This is important to remember. Next. As we see in the decree, frequens, meaning frequently, there was a council to be held in 5 years, This was

0: Pavia Siena. And so this happens, right? It's summoned in 1423. It ends in 1424. So now, 7 years later, this is what the decree says, 7 years after that council closes, another one is to be convoked. And so, quite naturally, another one is convoked. This, again, is by Martin the Fifth. And so Martin summons this council, this next council, which is going to be held in Basel, right? Or the French pronunciation, Ball. And so this is summoned by Martin the Fifth. And when he does this, right? So when Martin summons this, he does so in early 1431. All right. 1st of February, 1431. But then Martin dies on February 20th of that year. So, you know, not even 3 weeks after he summons the council, he dies. Now, the next pope is Pope Eugenius IV. And upon his election, he confirms, right, the summoning of this council. And so it formally opens in Basel on the 23rd of July. So note this. The first council is summoned in Italy. And the reaction of many is, oh no, you need to summon this for north of the Alps so that lots more of us can get there. And this is essentially what happens. So Basel becomes the seat of this council. It is not loved either by Martin nor by Eugenius the Fourth. And so Eugenius summons this council for the simple reason that when the council meets, and while there are a number of bishops and abbots there, particularly those from the empire, from what is called the Swiss Confederation, which is not yet recognized as a Swiss Confederation. It's still considered part of the Holy Roman Empire. Some from France, some from the Low Countries. Still, it's not heavily attended. But one of the first things they do is they adopt the decree of Constance called Sacrosancta, which means this most holy council. It was a decree issued by Constance that basically said the Council of Constance exists by dint of its holiness, by dint of the will of the Holy Spirit, not by dint of the will of the Pope. And because of this, Eugenius is like, wait, what's going on here? He was already distrustful of the council, but their adoption of this and his basic understanding that the council was trying to adopt prerogatives it should not have immediately leads him in December of 1431 to try to dissolve the council. And he does this via a papal document, a papal bull. And what happens then is that news reaches the council, but more importantly, news has reached across Northern Europe. And with this, the bishops and the abbots start flooding the council and they dig in their heels and they basically say, no, we are not dissolving. And in fact, they refused to. They refused dissolution. And in 1433, December, right? So this is 2 years on. He basically allows it to continue. Now, one of the other reasons he wants to dissolve it and he stands opposed to it is not just the decree of Sacrosancta. He has sent a cardinal, a canon lawyer who taught at Bologna, named Giulio Cesarini. And Cesarini goes, he opens the council, but one of the problems that was then facing the empire, meaning the German Empire, was the problem of one of its eastern provinces, namely Moravia, and it had to do with a group of individuals who were outside the church, but who were dominant in Moravia, in and around Prague, which had been the seat of the imperial capital, right, was Prague. And the problem was these heretics, known as the Hussites or the Moravians, they're really known as the Moravians later on, they are Moravians, but they're called Hussites or Utraquists. Utraquism is the doctrine that it's basically, if you translate it out of the Latin, it would be called Bothism. And what was their heresy denounced at Constance? That the laity should have communion in both kinds, meaning not just the bread, which was the common Latin practice of just giving communion in the bread, but of bread and wine. All of this, of course, goes back to the Czech Reform movement that had focused very much on Jan Hus, who was executed in 1415 at the Council of Constance. And so the thing to remember about this is that Hus was just part of a larger reform movement. It centered around several key things: preaching in the vernacular, singing in the vernacular, not necessarily the liturgy in the vernacular, but also around popular piety and reform. The Hussites were very much interested in moral reform. Indeed, one of the statements that come to us out of the several diaries and records of the Council of Constance was that when the Hussites were coming in the hundreds, when the Hussites were coming and descending on Constance to back Hus, that there was kind of a order on the QT, close all the brothels and hide all the prostitutes, right? Yeah. So anyway, so Hus, as one person wrote, Hus is basically put to death for advocating what the conciliarists were doing. Interestingly enough, Hus was accused of all sorts of things of which we know that he was not guilty. He was not a follower of Wycliffe. Wycliffe's statements that were heretical, he was very much a Donatist. Hus changed, right? So Wycliffe taught that a priest in mortal sin cannot consecrate the Eucharistic elements. He cannot baptize. He cannot confer grace. Hus taught not that he did it, that it was defective or even illegitimately done, right? But that the priest does it unworthily, not that the sacrament is at fault. The priest is, but this doesn't change the nature of God's gifts and grace. So now there were people that taught that among the Czech reformers, and they're the ones who essentially were the testament against Hus, and they are why Hus is burned at the stake, because they basically said, oh, we believe this, so therefore Hus believes this. We were Wycliffeites, therefore Hus is a Wycliffeite. Hus adamantly denied these things. Also, there were Eucharistic doctrines, which we know that Hus did not agree with Wycliffe on, right? Hus was, in almost every single respect, a completely observant Latin Catholic, all right? And so were his followers? That's another question, right? And so what, once the council is summoned, Cesarini has to go to Moravia to basically, in a sense, oversee a crusade against the Hussites. And when he arrives, he accompanies the emperor and basically stands on a hill well outside of Prague and watches as the imperial armies take on the armies of the Hussites. And the Hussites were of different sorts. Some were far more apocalyptic in their understandings. They were called the Taborites. But on that day, the Hussites scored an immense victory over the imperial armies. One of the things that they did was they had wagons, and on these wagons they mounted essentially what were blunderbusses, right? Those muskets that were so big they actually had to be put onto stands in order to fire because they were so heavy no man could hold them up in order to fire them. They mounted them on wagons, and they kind of drove these wagons around like tanks, and they would put them into circles. We'll have more to talk about later on. But they completely decimated the imperial armies. And when Cesarini sees this, he realizes we cannot militarily suppress the Hussites. And so basically when he comes back to the council, he basically says, we are going to treat with the Hussites and enter into dialogue with them. And this was another reason that Eugenius IV had to try to end the council, because you cannot treat with heretics. And they're heretics because the Council of Constance said they were heretics, right? So all of this is going on. And in the midst of this, right, so this council is meeting, and Eugenius is thrown back on his heels. He's issued this bull ending the council, but now he's basically had to go back on this, allow the meeting with the Hussites. And basically he's eating crow. He's eating crow for all of this. And so, and in many ways, the council is, the council is acting as we would expect a council dominated by the conciliar doctrines to act. For the council, the Pope is necessary. He is the locus, right, of the power of the church. But at the same time, the Council of Constance is becoming dominated by the simple fact that essentially, what the people of God can give, the people of God can take away. And if you note back in the treatise that I read two episodes ago from Jean Gerson, who, brilliant Parisian theologian, very interesting as a mystic and his mystical writings, but Gerson basically asserted that had our Lord never appointed Peter, the church could still appoint someone to act as the Pope, and who would then be the locus of this, right? Because after all, monarchy is the best form of government, but monarchy that derives its power from the individuals within the church, from the church as a whole, and the church as the basic, with the basic structures of laity, priests, bishops, right? Or laity, deacons, priests, bishops, right? This is Gerson. As you can see, this is something any self-respecting pope would be absolutely horrified by. And of course, Eugenius was, if not anything, a self-respecting pope. Again, just like Martin before him and all of those popes we met in the last episode, Boniface the Ninth, Gregory the Twelfth, Benedict, right, Pedro de Luna. We are Pope, and we are Pope, and you are not. Therefore, you must listen to us, right? So this is the basic thing. So they have to deal, right, in Cesarini's mind. And Cesarini and other cardinals who were there quickly become very prominent in the dealings of the council. One of the people who was also there is the secretary of Cardinal Cesarini. student that he had known at Bologna. He's a graduate of Bologna. He is a learned in canon law, but he's largely remembered for his theological writings. And the first of his theological writings is called On Catholic Agreement, De Concordatio Catholica, on the concord of Catholicism, on the unity of the Catholic faith or the Catholic Church. And this young man's name was Nicholas Cusanus, or Nicholas of Cusa. And just a monumental intellect is Nicholas. He's Cesarini's secretary. And he writes this book on Catholic concordance, on Catholic concord, based very much and very heavily on the ecclesiastical hierarchy of St. Dionysius the Areopagite, right? Where Dionysius lays out the terrestrial hierarchy and the celestial hierarchy, and the terrestrial hierarchy deals with the basic orders of the church. And Nicholas is very much indebted to Dionysius the Areopagite, very much indebted. And this is important. So by 1435, the council is in full swing. Eugenius is in Rome. He basically can do nothing when something else happens. And this something else is the coming of a contingent of ecclesiastics, messages from Constantinople. They are sent by the patriarch, by the Emperor John VIII Palaiologos, who, against the very strong advice of his father, very forceful advice of his father, was appealing for union with the Church of Rome. By this time, that is by 1435, what was the Byzantine Empire? The Byzantine Empire was the city of Constantinople and its immediate environs, Thessalonica, and the south of Greece called the Morea, or what used to be known as the Peloponnesus. John's father, Manuel II, had said, look, this is the problem. If you go looking to the Latins for an ecclesiastical union, right? Now, Manuel himself had traveled in the Latin West looking for help. He had wined and dined in Paris and in England, playing chess, talking theology, right? Manuel was loved, but Manuel got no help. He got no real help, which is what he was seeking. And so Manuel, eventually he had a stroke, and he's able, but not before John had actually been made co-emperor. But Manuel had said, look, if you seek union with the Latins, what you're going to end up is frustration, and it's going to bring two very bad things. First, your subjects will hate you. Your subjects will not agree to this. So don't do it. Don't do it. If you love your subjects, and if you love being loved by your subjects, don't do it. Secondly, you will only raise the suspicion of the Turks. The reason why the Byzantine Empire was so small was because the Ottoman Turks had basically taken all the rest of their provinces. All of the Balkans were essentially under the Turks. And indeed, what was left of Byzantium was paying tribute to the sultans, namely to a man named Murad II. But now John basically thinks this is the only way to save the empire. There are lots of people who say, don't do this. But John does it anyway. And so in 1435, they show up. And essentially, when this happens, this becomes, in a sense, music to Eugenius IV's ears. Music, because it basically now gives him the ability to summon the Council of Ball to come to Italy. Why? Because that's where the Greeks need to come. Because it's going to be very tough for them to get to Basel, where the council is meeting. And so, essentially, then this sets up a very real problem. So the Council of Basel, they also entertain Greek envoys. Now, you would think that in the mind of many of the Greeks, well, it's better for us to treat with Basel because they have a conciliar doctrine. But the point is that in the mind of the Greeks, if we're to have this council, then we have to have this council with the Pope. We can't just have the council without the Patriarch of the West. This was an important point. And so these debates go on. Of course, it extends over some years. These debates go on, but there are real debates that are going on in Ball. And so, essentially, at the 25th session of the Council of Ball, Basel, on the 7th of May of 1437, they have been debating this for months, and they have commission. And this commission is basically to return an answer, should we meet with the Greeks in Italy with the Pope, or should we not? And it basically tells us how already everyone at the council was very unsettled about this. And so what happens is that the session begins. And of course, the committee that is tasked with making the recommendations is divided. The minority shows up to the cathedral with their report first, and they start reading their report. And then the majority report shows up, and the majority report gets up, and they start reading the report at the same time, right there in the cathedral. The minority report ends. They finish there, and those members of the council who agree with the minority report, they all stand up and start singing the Te Deum Laudamus. We praise thee, O God. The majority report ends before the Te Deum is finished, and the majority stands up and starts singing the Te Deum Laudamus. So what happens? Well, that night, someone breaks into the cathedral with a little gunpowder, blows up the strong chest that holds the papal seal and the papal prerogatives that basically say this is a council, and steal them out of the cathedral. Cardinal Cesarini, at the opening of the next session, begins, he's still the president of the council, by dismissing the council. And then the minority of bishops and abbots leave the council. Why? Because to them, the unity of the church was far more important than the reform of the church. Purity precedes reform. Love is more important than purity. I mean, love, they're both important, right? They're both important, but they're basically following Augustine. When Augustine basically said that the unity of the church and the love of the church among each other is more important than the purity of any individual or any several individuals. This goes back to the Donatus controversy, right? That just because a priest is sinful doesn't mean he does not licitly and properly, even if unworthily, administer the sacraments. Love is the most important. Unity is the most important. And this was the decision. This was the decision of Cesarini. It also was the decision of Nicholas of Cusa, right? Because Nicholas of Cusa, who knows Greek, is one of the individuals who was sent to Constantinople. And when he gets to Constantinople, what does Nicholas do? He's there looking for manuscripts, right? He's looking for manuscripts to bring back to Italy. He's not there looking for Italian manuscripts. He's looking for Greek manuscripts. And of course, then he accompanies the Greek delegation, several hundred people, back to Italy. And they're going to open the council in Ferrara, north of Rome, basically in Tuscany. And so it's while he is there, he finds these manuscripts, and on the trip back, he has a vision. And this vision is recorded in his book, On Learned Ignorance, De Docta Ignorantia. And so he is on his way back, and on his way back, he has this vision where he says, I learned to see truths unlearnedly. In other words, I realized that there were truths beyond my mind's comprehension. And this becomes a key point in the evolution of Cusanus, who basically will go on to largely embrace, in many ways, he doesn't reject the filioque, but the basis for a rejection of filioque is all there in how he thinks about the existence of God as beyond existence. One of the basic tenets of orthodoxy. It's doubtless that he was getting this from the Orthodox people he was in dialogue with. I don't have time to unpack this. I've unpacked this in stuff I've published. And I will say that in Rome, I got to visit the grave of Nicholas of Cusa, who later becomes a cardinal, and his titular church, the church of his title, is St. Peter in Chains. So if you ever get to Rome, you can go visit his grave. Also, you go to St. Peter in Chains because it's where the chains of St. Peter are held, as you can tell. But also because there is Michelangelo's very famous statue of Moses. So, I mean, all that's interesting too. But I have to confess that when I went to St. Peter in Chains, I was really drawn there because of Nicholas Cusanus, whose writings are bywords in obscurity. But he becomes one of the chief people interested in the unity of the church. And so this is what happens, right? The Council of Basle basically dissolves. I mean, the Council of Basle continues into the 1440s, objecting to the Pope, electing their own anti-Pope, Felix V. And so, but essentially, it's the Council of Florence, Ferrara, Florence. Plague breaks out in Ferrara, and they move the council to Florence. And they move it there because Cosimo de' Medici wanted to meet members of the Greek delegation, one of whom was a very famous Platonist, and Cosimo was interested in Platonism. Cosimo basically bankrolls the Greeks to all come down, right? So all of this is there. And all of this is part then of the summoning of the Council of Florence. And so the Council of Florence, basically, it's predicated on this. The Greeks want to debate the issues. This was not done at Lyon. This is the importance of everything that I've just been saying. They wanted to debate the issues. They were not debated at Lyon. Had the Council of Basle not existed, Eugenius simply could have reverted to what the popes had always reverted to. No, submit to Rome. Submit to Rome if you want any military aid or military relief. There's no reason to think that he would not have otherwise, particularly given his early interactions with Basle. But Basle, in a sense, had greased the skids. Basle, in a sense, had paved the road to Florence, because now, basically, the Pope, back on his heels, but seeing in the Greeks a means whereby, let us say, the papacy can be elevated again. And I don't want to accuse Eugenius of being a false actor, because Eugenius was someone deeply concerned about bringing this about. he was very much invested in this. I mean, there's one point where, as we shall see, Eugenius is beside himself by the fact that Mark of Ephesus did not want to agree with what was going on. And Eugenius basically says, without Mark, we are nothing. Meaning, Mark was so important that if Mark does not agree and sign on to the formula of union with between the churches, the council is going to be all for naught, right? Eugenius was somewhat invested in this. But at the same time, we never should discount the fact that Eugenius himself had been placed back on his heels by Basil. And now the Greeks come, they want this council, but they want a council where things will be debated. And Eugenius agrees to this, right? In one sense, Eugenius is agreeing to this and meeting with the Greeks, even though the Council of Lyon had said that to deny the Filioque was to deny the Catholic faith. And in a sense, Eugenius is actually acting now in a way in which he had condemned the Council of Basel for acting with the Hussites, right? So I realize that last week was a bit short. This week is a bit longer, but it all works out eventually. And so I wish all of you a blessed, bright week, and I hope that all of you are enjoying the remnants of your ham, the remnants of your lamb, and of course, all the kielbasa and wonderful cheeses that you can eat. And you've been listening to a listener-supported podcast of Ancient Faith Ministries.
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3: This is Dr. Zach Porcu. Welcome to The Roots of Everything.

Our culture is dying. What are we going to do about it? Why is it dying? Why are our solutions contradictory and maybe not helpful? What are the right solutions? Welcome to our new series on neopolitics. So if you guys were listening to the last series, you know that we just did a series on the left and the right. And we did that for 6 episodes. 4 were on YouTube, 2 were on Substack. And kind of the purpose of the left and right series was to sort of introduce and dig into the core roots of our kind of modern political Western and especially American ideas about society and the different takes that people have on society. But we got at the philosophical roots, the core ideas of individualism, egalitarianism, and this idea of liberty, this particular modern idea of liberty. And now we can get to the part that a lot of you were asking me for, which was what's going on with all these goofy new political movements of the 21st century? What is neoliberalism? What is neo-Marxism? What is neo-fascism? Why are any of these appealing to anyone? Some of you are thinking, obviously, XYZ is not appealing, and another one is. But why? And then what is post-liberalism? Where is all this going? And what does it have to do with gender? Does it have some, does the ortho-bro versus feminism political cultural controversy that's kind of been circling around in orthodoxy recently have anything to do with any of this? So we're going to walk through all of that, this series on neopolitics, and we'll do an episode on each one of these. And of course, the way that we need to understand this, like the way we understand everything in the roots of everything series, is we look at the history and we look at the core ideas that frame or undergird all of these other issues. So obviously this is built on the 20th century definitions of these things, but we're in the 21st century now. And so I'm going to use the prefix neo, meaning new, to describe all of these movements because they've changed a lot since the 20th century, even if some of them want to still pretend we're in the 20th century. So how have these elements transformed into the sort of neo-political landscape of the 21st century? And before we talk about that, I just want to preface this series at the beginning by saying that we are going to talk about and touch on all of these major neo-political movements, liberalism, fascism, Marxism. We're going to talk about the alt-right. We're going to talk about post-liberalism, all of these different things. But I want to state this at the beginning because people get nervous and factionalized when we talk about political issues, that none of these are a Christian form of government. They're all modern. They're all basically secular. And they're all functionally their own religions that most of the time want to subvert the gospel. So don't come into this series hoping for me to defend your favorite one and condemn the ones that you hate. I'm going to pretty much condemn all of them. But hopefully we're going to show why each one has the appeal that it has, because every worldview has a kernel of truth in it. Sometimes that kernel is bigger or smaller. Sometimes you have to cut it a certain way for it to come out correctly. But there's truth in all of these movements, yes, all of them, and none of them, yes, none of them, are the Christian form of government or are identical with Christianity. The worst ones are pretty much assaults upon what the human being is. The best ones are attempts to step outside of the secular nation-state paradigm that characterizes modernity, but on the whole, none of them are Christian proper. I hope that should be obvious. So we're going to start with liberalism. Because in order to talk about today's political movements, you have to understand the center of all of these different political issues and the way that the conversation is had. And the ideology that the first really modern political ideology and the one that still defines all of the terms and all of the context for how these conversations are had is liberalism. So what is liberalism? So I'm going to use the term to mean the secular modern forms of government that came out of Enlightenment Europe. And we're going to get from here to neoliberalism, what we have in the 21st century. Some of this I covered already in the Left and Right series. If you want more details on that, you can go back and watch that series if you haven't. But a brief refresher slash way we would frame it for this series is, and very oversimplified, of course, underpaid to
overgeneralize. The shift to modern politics from medieval politics was a shift in several areas. One, let's talk about three. One is that for government, we're going to shift from sacred to secular, meaning this was a new idea. The new idea was governments and society and culture in general should be run without meaningful reference to religion. So bishops will not have any political power. We're going to have a secular government that's free of all religious influence, both on the left and the right. Ultimately, very early on, had this perspective. That's sort of what characterizes liberalism. The second thing, with regard to the person, we went from the Christian concept of the person as a interdependent, participatory, relational entity to the person understood in terms of being an autonomous individual. This individualism is new, roughly speaking, for modernity, and all of our institutions and our concepts of morality change when we shift from thinking of the person as a participatory, interdependent, interpersonal thing. In other words, someone who's defined by their relationships, to somebody who's not defined by their relationships, an autonomous individual. That's going to go on to have massive impact. Finally, the third thing is a shift in how we conceive of morality. So we used to think of, in Christendom and in old paganism, that there's this idea of a thing called the good, like title case, capital G, the good, and that the good is something that's outside of you, and that you therefore need to conform yourself to it. The things you do can either be in conformity to the good, or they can be out of sync with the good, or go against it. And that was pretty much everyone's understanding of the good for all of human history and every culture. And they disagreed on what exactly that good was, but the idea that the good was a thing that existed outside of you that you ought to conform yourself to was just the basis for all moral and religious systems in the ancient pagan and Christian medieval world. In modernity, because we're all individuals, that's the new idea of what the person is, there's a shift to thinking of morality not as something outside of you, but as something inside of you, meaning your thoughts and feelings are the ultimate correct arbiters of truth. It starts with the Reformation, blah, blah, Enlightenment. We've talked about this before on the show. What that means is we shift from thinking of morality in terms of conformity to goodness to thinking of morality as freedom being an end in and of itself, meaning for both the left and the right, so much of the time we think of freedom, liberty, and we're like, ah, we have this, we get all starry-eyed. That's good. That's a good in and of itself. No one in medieval Christendom would have thought that, really. That's a special modern invention. So you have these three shifts: government going from sacred to secular, the person going from, well, the person defined by your relationships to instead being an autonomous individual, and then morality going from conformity to goodness to understanding freedom as an end in itself. And out of these shifts from the old medieval Christian way of thinking about the world and the Western world, to the modern secular way of looking at the world, out of those shifts come our left and right definitions. And the way we kind of summarized it on the last series, to sort of cut to the chase, is what I want to call left liberalism and right liberalism. So meaning, I think in a big picture historical sense, both the left and the right are what we would call liberalism compared to something like medieval, feudal, monarchical, Christian Europe, or the Roman Empire, or Athenian democracy. What we now have is called liberalism because of those three things that I just said. And left liberalism tends to focus on egalitarianism, which is the idea that everyone is or ought to be interchangeable. Everyone is equal in basically every way. Or should be. So this is an emphasis on equality of outcomes, if you know that phrase. This tends to be the left, what we call the left, and it's why the left has this
kind of fusion with socialism and Marxist ideas because of this concern with egalitarianism and equality and equality of outcomes specifically. And then right liberalism, what we now call conservatism, tends to reject equality of outcomes in favor of equality of opportunity. So meaning the conservatives are fine with unequal outcomes as long as everybody is given the same chance. So there's a more of an emphasis on personal responsibility and so forth. But the focus, therefore, is on something we would call liberty. So if left liberalism is focused on egalitarianism, everybody is the same, and right liberalism is focused on liberty, everyone should be free, that kind of forms our two left and right, kind of explains why we have the two forms that we have, but they're both liberal in the general sense. This is confusing, I know, because liberal and leftism and the left tend to all be synonyms. And the part of the problem with that is that these ideologies have changed constantly over the last 100 years, at least, especially in the last 100 years, I would say. So anyway, blah, blah, blah. There are two other forms of the secular nation state that were tried in the 20th century, Marxism and fascism. And Marxism, I think there are many ways to think about this, but the way I'd like to kind of simply contextualize this is that Marxism is an outgrowth, sort of a logical outgrowth of liberalism, not the only one, but it's one of the main ones. So liberalism is concerned with freedom, and egalitarianism is important, therefore, because if there's unequal outcomes and certain people get oppressed, then they don't have freedom. So egalitarianism is kind of the way that you guarantee that freedom for everybody, and out of that comes Marxism and socialism and all that stuff. We'll talk about that. And then the sort of resistance to Marxism and the kind of acknowledgement of the contradictions within liberalism proper, the sort of reactionary to those, in one sense, is what you might call fascism. Fascism explicitly rejects egalitarianism and the chaos that this kind of democracy creates for hierarchy and for order and for inequality of outcome. And it thinks that that is the way that we're actually going to have a society that lasts and has some order to it, slash is more true because egalitarianism is fake, or it depends on what sort of fascism and what the arguments are exactly. But those three, generally, when you talk about the great powers theory of the 20th century, people tend to talk about liberalism, understood in this broad sense that there's left and right in liberalism, Marxism and fascism. And a lot of the ways that scholars of history look at the world wars is that it's the victory of liberalism over the other two. So liberalism and Marxism enter into an alliance that's called the Allies, Stalin, Soviet Union, and, you know, the Anglo-American world. And they defeat fascism, Hitler and Mussolini. And then after that, the two, Soviet Union and United States, then go into this protracted battle over liberal democracy versus socialism. Of course, you know, the liberal democracy wins because Soviet Union falls in 89. And then supposedly that's the end of history, as some have said. The reality is that, yes, the liberal democracy defeats, quote unquote, global communism, sort of, but so much culturally of communism gets fused into liberalism because communism follows from liberalism. It follows from this concern with egalitarianism. So we're going to come back to those two. We're going to come back to neo-Marxism and neo-fascism. We're going to check in with them and see what forms that they've taken in the 21st century in the next two episodes. Today, we're going to talk about liberalism. So still kind of framing everything. So real quick, I wanted to kind of ask myself, what is the core of neoliberalism now? What does liberalism look like? Because obviously it's changed a lot since the balmy days of John Locke and Rousseau and the American founding fathers. Individual liberty. This sounds good on paper. It probably sounds good to you because that's what you were taught in school, literally. And that's the culture that you live in, especially if you're part of the Anglo-American world. If you're watching this, you probably are. Now, individual liberty I'm going to trace very briefly and very generally this kind of, not slippery slope, but just sort of a normal historical progression, which is individual liberty kind of necessitates, it follows forth towards destruction of the past. Meaning,
if the individual is primary and the most important, and individual freedom is the most important, then the past and tradition and authority can no longer be the things that tell individuals what to do. They can't be higher than individuals. So this kind of leads to a contempt for the past, and then ultimately a destruction for the of the past. So that's where that goes. And then that kind of leads to religious tolerance, because no one religion can command all of this authority over the individual, because the individual is supposed to be supreme, and the individual's freedom is supposed to be the highest good. So therefore, we kind of have to take religion from the thing that orders society down to this kind of matter of personal opinion, which leads to something we call moral relativism, which means it's like just your opinion, man. It's for all you Big Lebowski fans out there. I know who you are. It's just your opinion, man. Meaning it doesn't really have any ultimate consequence. It's just a matter of personal opinion. So when we go from religious tolerance to moral relativism, morality is just relative, that kind of gets combined with egalitarianism, the idea that everybody is equal, because everyone's opinion's equal, because everyone's equal, right? I'm not better than you, so my opinion's not better than yours. Our opinions are equal, we're equal, everything's equal. That turns into socialism. We're going to talk about that next episode. And then really, I think that's where we get the new left, neoliberalism, what we now call leftism. I don't know how long that term's been used, but in the last 10 years at least, leftism has kind of taken this center stage for the term that describes the left. And I'm calling that neoliberalism. Now, what is neoliberalism concerned with? What is leftism's project right now? Well, it's what you might call anti-nature movements. What does that mean? So things like gay marriage and transgenderism are what you might call anti-nature movements. Now, we're not going to get into all of the LGBT whatever on this episode. We're going to get into a little bit next episode. But that's not what this series is about. That's probably deserves its own series. But just from a historical perspective, we're going to analyze what those things do in the ecosystem of leftist beliefs and in the evolution of Western history since, let's say, the Enlightenment. So why am I calling them anti-nature movements? Because the arguments against them are nature-based arguments, meaning, why would you argue against gay marriage? Well, it's because you say, well, look, it's not natural. A man and a woman, look at their genitalia. They're supposed to go together. They're supposed to work together. They're supposed to produce a family. That's in accordance with nature. That's how it's designed or whatever. And you'd say the same thing about transgenderism. You say, what's wrong with transgenderism? And someone could say, well, a man is a man. A man is not a woman, and vice versa. We have chromosomes. We have gametes. We have sex organs that you can't actually change. There's no way to change that. You can do cosmetic surgeries, but you can't actually change the biological realities of these things. Because why? Because they're based in your nature. Now, that's a fine argument if you believe in natures, that things have concrete, real natures. But what I'd like to explain to you today, and what I'd like to argue for, is that the essence of what leftism is what we would call transhumanism. What does that mean? So transhumanism is this kind of, it's almost a science fiction idea. And actually, if you listen to our American Religion series, go back and listen to that. I did a whole episode just on science fiction. And what we said was that science fiction kind of has this myth of progress in it. That's literally what scholars call it, the myth of progress, which is the idea that given enough time there and education and research and whatever, we're going to continue to develop more and more powerful technologies. Towards what end? I'm glad you asked. Towards the end of completely conquering nature. So the transhumanist might think that natures exist, or he might say, nah, there's natures are fake and we can change them and they change all the time and it's not really important what things are in nature. Or the transhumanist can simply say, Yeah, sure, there are natures to things, but with increasing power via technology, we can just change nature. And therefore, sort of the picture that the transhumanist has is that we can and should use technology to master the world. I'm always quoting Descartes, who says that
that the goal of technology and progress and reason is for man to become the lords and possessors of nature. So what is going on with that? Well, the will, meaning the desiring, willing mind or feelings, the goal is for the will to become higher than nature. What I want is more important than what actually is. And I'm going to use technology to make what I want, I'm going to use technology to make what actually is changed into what I want. So really, the kind of ultimate idea behind transhumanism is that whether or not natures are a certain way at this point is irrelevant, because the goal of human life, the goal of history, the purpose of technology, the purpose of knowledge and reason is to reshape the physical world to conform to the will, to my desires. And if this sounds like weird and diabolical to you, I'm not exaggerating. This is literally the stated and explicit idea that the early Enlightenment thinkers and the founders of modern science have. They believe that this is what they're doing. And it's very uncomfortable to notice that the founders of modern science are all occultic, alchemical. Well, let me put it a little less polemically. They have very strong alchemical and occultic interests because, as C.S. Lewis and many others pointed out, the scientist and the sorcerer have the same goal, which is to learn secret knowledge and use that secret knowledge to master nature, to dominate reality. This is in the founders of modern science. Newton's super into the occult and alchemy. They're all into this. The first

disturbing. So I'd like to do that for you in a future series, either the next one or the one after that. Anyway, where were we? Oh, so that's really the goal of modernity. And that project you see played out in modernity's preferred political arrangement, which is liberalism, because it makes sense. If I define the person as an individual, and I define freedom as the highest good for individuals, then really anything, tradition, nature, math, like anything of the past, religion, religious authority, anything that is an authority over the individual has the capability of restricting the individual's freedom. So all forms of authority other than the individual reason need to be distrusted and maybe broken down and maybe thrown in the trash can, because they're all threats to my freedom. This is deeply at the root of the revolution of the modern world and what marks the transition from Christendom to modernity. Again, we'll talk about that on the next series in more detail. Now, you may be, those of you who maybe have followed this podcast since the beginning, may be recognizing in this the idea of the dark logos. This is what I mean. This is a term that I use to describe the sort of spirit of fallen man, meaning we build Babel. We build Babel. Part of the whole story of mankind is that we reach for knowledge and power, like the fruit of the knowledge of good and evil, before we have spiritual maturity. And so in the absence of the true logos, which is Christ himself and our communion with Christ himself, man instead goes for the dark logos, which is a man-made artificial power over nature and reality to reshape reality according to his will. This is the impulse that causes us to build Babel. This is the impulse that causes the whole Prometheus thing, where the gods fall and they offer forbidden knowledge to man, and then man takes it and it turns into bloodshed and murder and slavery and all these things. And so if you haven't watched the Dark Logos series, that's one of the series on this podcast that I was kind of the most proud of how it turned out, and I highly recommend it. And if you don't remember, I basically said, you know, this whole impulse starts with Babel and the fall of the Watchers. Then it kind of gets shut down by Christianity when Christianity comes on the scene and destroys all the shrines and temples to the pagan gods. But then after the Reformation breaks apart Christendom and establishes the Enlightenment and its place to run society, it starts to reconfigure the old Christendom into this kind of new secular landscape. And the result is we're going back to the dark logos. We're going back to the Babel building project, essentially, that is modern society and the modern obsession and fetishization of technology, because we think technology is going to free us from labor, from war, from want, from poverty, and from boredom, and from nature itself. We'll be able to reconfigure all of reality according to our wills. And if you think that I'm exaggerating, read any science fiction. It's all very, like, especially, let's say, Arthur C. Clarke, for example, or some Asimov. These guys are all very weird and religious about where they think technology and progress are going to go. They think we're going to transcend physicality and transcend the body and become purer minds, things like that. It's all over science fiction. It's all over Star Trek, if you want a popular science fiction to look at that. Oh, there's so much chatting going on. Oh, Jamie Hanshaw's in chat. Hello. I'm going on her show in a couple weeks, actually. Next week, I think. So stay tuned for that. I think we're going to talk about various gender issues. I don't know. She only gave me one sentence. So that's coming up. I'll get to chat soon. All right. So where were we? So basically what I'm saying is that what we mean, like, by leftism, by modern neo-leftism, is in what I think is a very difficult to disprove fashion, there's a direct line from that to Babel. And you think maybe I'm being polemical and I'm being like, oh, you know, liberal.

roles are all Satan worshippers or whatever. We don't have to go there if you don't want to. I know some people do, and that's fine. I think, for the record, I think everything in modern culture is probably satanic, all of it. But, you know, let's not get picky here. Why am I saying that there's a straight line from Babel to neoliberalism? Because when we look at the neo-left, it's now coming out as very explicitly transhumanist. That's what the transgenderism is about. That's what gay marriage is about as a setup for that. And you don't even have to make any moral claims about it. You can be a leftist and probably agree with me if you know history, if you know that this is where it goes, and that the ultimate goal of leftism is the same and final, and not final probably, but it's the current most progressed expression of the ideas that are contained in Enlightenment liberalism. Freedom as the good in and of itself, and technological progress as the way to guarantee that freedom. That's just that's the progression of these ideas, and that's where they go. And it's all, again, it's all over science fiction. So I have two quotes for you that I think make this clear, because maybe the connection is not totally clear. These are from David Bentley Hart's Atheist Illusions. I'm aware that David Bentley Hart has, I'm sort of vaguely aware that he's kind of gone into some heretical dimensions lately. I'm not endorsing any of that, but his early work is very good, and it's just good on its own merits. And so don't disregard his early work for that reason. So I have two quotes from this book, because he talks about this progression in history, and he talks about how freedom for us is basically our religion. It's basically our transcendent moral view of the world. So here's the first one. And I think this describes neoliberalism very well. Quote, freedom for us today is something transcendent even of reason. And we no longer really feel that we must justify our liberty by recourse to some prior standard of responsible rationality. Freedom, conceived as the perfect, unconstrained spontaneity of individual will, meaning you can just do whatever you want, whatever you feel like, you can just do it. Freedom, conceived in this way, is its own justification, its own highest standard, its own unquestionable truth. We no longer seek so much to liberate human nature from the bondage of social convention as to liberate the individual from all conventions, especially those regarding what is natural. Meaning, and I think you guys see this, right? Because this is why morality is so, moral conversations are so weird on modernity, because you try to talk about something and you say, well, whatever it is, you know, abortion, euthanasia, suicide, any kind of sexuality. Somebody says, like, well, this person wants to do this. And the conservative or the reactionary or even the skeptic says, well, is that good? I don't know if that's good. And the liberal says, but they want to. And there's this sense that we have that if somebody wants something, it's actually a very high and sacred thing. Ah, but they want to. Ah, I don't know what to do with that. Because underneath that is this idea that freedom is its own justification, its own highest standard, its own unquestionable truth. That's because metaphysically, religiously, however you want to put it, philosophically, we believe, kind of as an assumption, as a whole culture, that the individual is the most important thing, and that anything that pinches the individual's freedom is suspect at minimum, if not outright wicked. That's our moral view. So here's another quote from David Bentley Hart from the same text a little bit earlier. He defines our worldview as modern people. He literally defines it as nihilism, which, again, here's another two for two Big Lebowski quote. They're nihilists. They believe in nothing. So let's hear David Bentley Hart. To be entirely modern is to believe in nothing. This is not to say it is to have no beliefs. The truly modern person may believe in almost anything, or even perhaps in everything.
so long as all these beliefs rest securely upon a more fundamental and radical faith in the nothing, or better, in nothingness as such. What does he mean by that? Let's continue. Modernity's highest ideal, its special understanding of personal autonomy, so meaning our belief in freedom as kind of this in and of itself, requires us to place our trust in an original absence underlying all of reality, a fertile void in which all things are possible, from which arises no impediment to our wills, and before which we may consequently choose to make of ourselves what we choose. We trust, that is to say, that there is no substantial criterion by which to judge our choices that stands higher than the unquestioned good of free choice itself. Let me repeat that. We trust that there is no criteria by which to judge our choices that's higher than the unquestioned good of free choice itself, and that therefore all judgment, divine no less than human, is in some sense an infringement upon our freedom. So any judgment, any authority, anything at all that impinges that is a threat to our freedom. He concludes by saying, quote, "This is our primal ideology. In the most unadorned terms possible, the ethos of modernity is, to be perfectly precise, nihilism." So like that is our belief. In other words, the reason that we believe that we're functionally nihilists is that we absolutely must believe that in this blank slate, so this John Locke idea that people start as a blank slate, that's nihilism in the sense that David Bentley Hart means, because there's nothing. You're just a blank sheet of paper and then you can write whatever you want on it. Why is this attractive to us? Because it sort of offers us absolute freedom. You can be whatever you want. It's a fine dream. It's, what do you want to be when you grow up? You could be anything. Ancient people did not ask their children what do they want to be when they grow up. They told them, this is what you're going to be when you grow up. This is the infrastructure your parents built for you. This is the company you're going to inherit. You know, this happens even among the ruling class. You know, Rockefellers inherit the Rockefeller tradition and the Rockefeller infrastructure, etc. So this is the core of how Enlightenment thinkers sort of define our human goals. Absolute freedom, the individual as the moral center of the cosmos, man as the master of reality, and all of our values, equality, representation, diversity, all, and rights too, all of those things follow from this belief. And the idea of rights that we've kind of put so much energy into defending is kind of just a smokescreen in a certain sense for this deeper view of the human being, meaning it's not really about rights, and you kind of know that because rights are constantly changing, and who has rights or not has changed, you know, all the time. So they're not like an absolute category. It's just kind of something we decide on as a culture, and we're always changing it. So, but the rights language, like the language around equality and representation and diversity, is sort of a way of, or let's say it's built on this more fundamental foundation of believing that freedom is the absolute good, and therefore there cannot be anything that restricts individual freedom. There can't be natures. Things can't have a certain nature to them. Natures have to be in flux. Religious authority can't be important. Tradition can't be more important than the individual. Nothing can be more important than the individual. And so I want to emphasize before we go to break that this is about the dark logos again. It's not really about rationality or education or being smart in and of itself. It's about those things matter to modern people because that's how we produce the technology that's going to create the kind of society where every individual can be free of every single restraint. The goal is total freedom. So what the way I would define leftism
in its most recent form, in this kind of neoliberalism of the 21st century, is that it is explicitly now trying to pursue transhumanist terms. It spent the 20th century dismantling all of our social conventions, in other words, destroying the past, gender roles, marriage, etc. And now in the 21st century, it's set about for itself the explicit project of overturning natures, and transgenderism is sort of the first start to breaking down this idea that things have concrete natures in them. And all of this, again, I'm not weighing in on this morally as of now. I'm just telling you how this has gone historically. And all of this, I'm arguing, follows from Enlightenment liberalism, or that liberalism is the ultimate product of the Enlightenment. And in a more original sense, this follows from the Reformation. Actually, if you think about it, check the very first series that I did on secularism. What is secularism? And I basically argue that it's a type of Protestantism in the roots, in the way that it thinks about the individual. It's just sort of the atheist form of Protestantism, if you want to put it that way. Again, I'm not trying to be insulting to people. I'm not trying to take sides on these things exactly. I'm just telling you historically how this tends to follow, how this sort of one thing leads to another. And if you sit down and read history rather than, you know, we'll get to that after the break. All right. So when we come back, we're actually going to talk about the world wars and how this kind of is part of liberalism's mythic framework, because everything needs a mythic framework. So we will be right back.

All of us think about the world in secular ways without realizing it, even Christians. Even the most sincere among us are shaped by secularism because that's what it means to be part of a secular culture. I'm Dr. Zach Borku, author of Journey to Reality, and I've created a masterclass to help you uproot your secular assumptions. 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

So we went a little over long here, and we may go a little bit over time, so I might have to kind of rush through this part. But basically, that's what liberalism is. That's what the answer to the question, well, what is the new left doing? What does neoliberalism mean in the 21st century if it doesn't mean all of the things that was going on in the 20th century? And my answer is, it is moving along. It's progressivism. What is it progressing towards? It is progressing more and more down the road of its original goal, which was basically, ultimately, transhumanism. That's my argument. And that, again, we're skipping over it a little bit. If you want that in more detail, the connection to the Reformation, the connection to the Enlightenment, I recommend the series one, which is secularism. I recommend series, I think it's four, which is the Dark Logos, or three. And there's a lot more. If you want a watch guide to all this, it's on my Substack, ZacharyPorku.substack.com. The top pinned post is the watch guide. It breaks down all of the episodes in order and what each series is about. I know there's a lot of content now on this podcast that might be helpful. A lot of people have said that that was helpful. Okay. So let's talk about the World Wars very briefly. I went down this huge rabbit hole on my own reading about this, and I was like, this needs its own series. This needs its own 10 series. Anyway, we're not going to do that today. We're going to only talk about the World Wars before people yell at me for leaving out stuff. We're only going to talk about the World Wars in terms of how they function as a mythology for liberalism. And what do I mean by mythology? Mythic framework is something I talk a lot about. I think if you listen to Jonathan Peugeot, you have a sense of what I'm saying. He talks about how the world is symbolic, symbolic world. Everything is a worldview. You can't just interpret like just the facts. There is no such thing as just the facts. Everything has a narrative. And so history especially has a narrative. So what is the World War II consensus? That's what some people call it. I'm just going to call it the mythology of the World Wars because they're kind of the same war. And the farther we get away from them, the more they're just going to be thought of as the same war. So this is a particular mythology. That doesn't mean it's fake. That means it's a story with narrative. That's a narrative or a story with moral content. That's what a mythology is, a story with moral content. Not doesn't mean it's fake. But it does mean it's an interpretation. It's a certain spin. So the narrative goes something like this. This is the Western narrative, and it's especially the American narrative. The narrative is the Nazis slash the fascists were the ultimate expression of evil. They stand against all of our virtues of tolerance, freedom, and egalitarianism. We banded together, though, and through our moral superiority, which comes from our belief in freedom, from individualism, from egalitarianism, etc., we defeated them. Then we went further. After we defeated them, we put them on trial for crimes against humanity because they are evil. And then that got rid of the fascists. Then we battled the Soviets and we won. And now finally, that was the Cold War. And now finally, liberal democracy has prevailed and everyone will increasingly become more free and more prosperous until the end of history. And now what we do is we keep watch over the world to stop such bad things from ever happening again and to protect freedom. So this is actually somewhat an old narrative or somewhat of an odd narrative is what I meant to say. It's odd. Why? Because there have been wars all throughout history. There's always war. And if you read texts from antiquity in the Middle Ages, they're often talking about wars very simply. They're like, oh, so-and-so conquered these guys, so-and-so conquered those guys, and then that kingdom reigned for a while, and then they were conquered by these other guys. And nobody adds all this like crazy moral weight to it. In the ancient world especially, they just understood that conflict was how the world works. But for this particular conflict, we have this global unifying narrative that we see as moral and mythical. What's mythical about them? They're part of our view of history. Every ideology needs a mythic backstory to explain its origin and the origin of its values. That's why all of the civilizations, ancient Rome and Athens and all these places, Egypt, they had a story, ancient Japan, of how the gods came down and established their kingdom and the emperors or whoever are descended from the goddess. Blah, blah, blah. This is where we get all of our values from and our culture and everything. Every culture has this, even ours. Modernity absolutely has its own mythic narrative about reason and overcoming authoritarianism and blah, blah, blah. And we have this particular narrative about the world wars
because it's very functional for us. It's very functional because we believe that freedom is the highest good. And so the world wars are very easy to turn into a mythic framework to explain liberalism and to kind of unite all of the different weird factions among especially Americans, but Westerners as well. So this narrative, you may notice, it includes a lot of liberalism, but it may sound conservative to you, especially neocon, because it involves this sense that we ought to police the world for democracy. You know, that's actually quite a conservative talking point, or has been in the last 20 years, but it ultimately comes out of liberalism and is liberal. So let's walk through how this narrative kind of benefits everybody, right? So for leftists can get behind this narrative, the World War II narrative, because of their egalitarianism. Because the fascists get framed as this horrible, anti-egalitarian, oppressive devil, and whose very existence contradicts our values of egalitarianism and freedom and equality, because those horrible fascists believe in hierarchy and that they believe hierarchy is part of nature. And so they represent the core anti-liberal values. So we've got to be against them. Now, the right wing, which you might call classical liberalism / liberty, they also get behind this narrative because the right wing is concerned with liberty and freedom, not with equality of outcome, but with basic freedom for everyone. And so we view it as the defeat of the authoritarians. And right-wingers will kind of loop in the Soviet Union to that narrative. First, we defeated the Nazis. Then we defeated the horrible Soviet Union. We won the Cold War. We defeated the dictators. And they can also kind of be a little bit anti-left in that because they don't like the egalitarianism part of the Soviet Union, socialism, all this stuff. And this also includes kind of, this is another story, but like the defeat of Imperial Japan, where Imperial Japan kind of represents a traditional culture, but in this modern liberal sense, both left and right, traditional culture with an emperor kind of translates to oppressive dictatorship government. So notice how these two have the same narrative, which is freedom. Freedom is the most important thing here. And so this narrative about what the moral content of the world wars was actually gives unity to the sort of inherent disunity of the chaos of all these Western political positions. So let me run through this quickly. In identifying fascism as the enemies of egalitarianism, tolerance, freedom, and of Israel, actually, everyone in our culture gets something to hate. Liberals can hate on fascists because they stand against egalitarianism. Conservatives can hate on fascists because they stand for authoritarianism and big government, which conservatives hate. Secularists can stand against fascism because it represents church and state separation problems for them, right? Because Mussolini said that Catholicism needs to be the state religion of Italian fascism, and Hitler, on the other side of this, is, as you may know, famous for religious intolerance, also known as anti-Semitism. And so a lot of people view the anti-Semitism of the Nazi party as this kind of danger that occurs when the church and state aren't separate. They're not kept separate. Then religious views get in there and it leads to anti-Semitism. So the secular person can look at the fascists and say, like, see, this is what goes wrong when you allow church and state to interact together, or when you allow church to have a seat at government, it leads to all these horrors. And then the American religious right, who is not secular, but very religious, in fact, they can also get on board with this because the fascist persecution of Jews goes against the American religious right's Zionism. And that's another topic. What is Zionism? You can look that up. Basically, the American religious right, we kind of covered this in our American religion series, tend to be evangelicals, and they tend to view the nation state of Israel as important politically for the beginning of the end times, blah, blah, blah. It's kind of wrapped up with a lot of, you know, eschatology, end times thinking. That's a completely different podcast episode, which maybe we'll do one day. But generally, you see my point, though. The point is, whoever you are, you can hate the Nazis.
This is why the World Wars provide a vital mythic framework for everyone in the West, especially in the United States, because liberals can hate them for not being egalitarian, conservatives can hate them for being big government, secularists can hate them for conflating church and state, and American religious right can hate them for being anti-Semitic. Whoever you are, you can hate the Nazis. That's why there's such a great mythic framing for everything that's going on. And this is really important just functionally for us, because we don't really have a unifying religious framework in the West. This becomes our unifying religious moral framework. Instead of the devil and Hitler, or sorry, the devil and hell, we have Hitler and concentration camps. And instead of the gospel and the Christian virtues saving us from the devil and hell, we have liberalism, freedom, tolerance, etc., saving us from horrible fascism. It's the same framework, it's the same mold, but just replace the Christian mythic framework with the modern secular liberal mythic framework. Now, before anyone flips out and clips me, what am I not? Hear me. Hear what I'm not saying. I'm not saying that the Nazis, the Italian fascists, blah, blah, blah. I'm not saying that they didn't do bad things. I assume you know that already, and I assume I don't need to beat you to death with basic high school history. I assume everybody knows that, and I don't need to ring it out. All I'm talking about, because I haven't passed moral judgment on anything yet, all I'm talking about is the function that this narrative plays in our imaginative framing of the Western world and why it's part of liberalism's mythology. Just like Romulus and Remus were a central part, the central part of the mythology of Rome, or Amaterasu is this central figure in the founding of Japan. Because every culture has a mythic framework. Do you guys see what I'm saying here? And what I'm not saying, especially? We're going to talk about what is and isn't right going on with neo-fascism in episode 3. Don't worry, it's coming. Now, one of the problems, one of the reasons that people get touchy about this subject is because that the mythic framework that I've just laid out is starting to break down. That's part of what's going on with the 21st century neopolitics, is that the 20th century thing has kind of run out. And the 21st century is kind of repositioning all of these things and reappropriating them. That's why we're calling them neoliberalism, neo-Marxism, neo-fascism. It's not the same as what happened in the 20th century. And it is starting to break down. There is a growing consensus of people. Well, it's not a consensus. There's a growing minority of people, especially younger people, who don't treat any of the sacred cows of the last two generations as important at all. They're very irreverent. And what that means is that, I mean, there's good and bad to that. We're going to talk about that in episodes 3 and 4. Don't worry. But what that kind of means is that they're more free thinking in a certain sense, and that they're willing to question all of these things, a lot of things that are functionally sacred narratives for us. And liberals get very uncomfortable when you mention fascism basically at all, unless you sit there and exhaustively condemn it, because they're nervous that, I think, my guess, what I tend to see, is that they're nervous that the consensus is breaking down, and that if you mention these things, and if you don't absolutely, fundamentally, thoroughly condemn them, then the cat's going to get out of the bag, and people are going to be infected by these heretical ideas. And before I say anything about them, we're going to do that in the next few episodes, I just want to make some surface-level observations. Notice how religious this is. The neoliberalism position is terrified of mentioning these other things because they're heresies to them. You see? And they're worried that heresies are going to somehow infect and corrupt the youth. And they need to preserve the orthodoxy of their mythology and their founding kind of ideas about what the human being is over and against heresies and blasphemies. Notice how religious this is. We're not really dealing with politics. We're dealing with religion, because everything is religion. That was kind of the big point we've been making in the last few series. So the overturning, in other words, let me put it this way. The overturning of the world wars is not merely a matter of academic or historical consensus, like many things are. Like academics for years, decades, or a century even, have thought certain things, and we have
then we, you know, find new manuscripts or new archaeological evidence, and we're like, oh, I guess that was all wrong. Okay, now this is what we have evidence for. That those people don't really care about that, and those things don't really make the news. Like, something we were dealing with in grad school was the extent to which the Middle Ages were oral rather than written. That's a huge change, actually, in how we view the Middle Ages scholarship. But you guys didn't hear about any of that because nobody cares. There's nothing at stake for that, sort of. Not in the same way that the World War II consensus is this kind of important framing for how we think about the world as modern Western people. So even suggesting that the World War II consensus, like the way we paint all of this, might not been quite as one-sided as the movies want you to think, even that is a huge issue. Because what's being threatened is liberalism's entire worldview, which is what? That freedom is the highest good, and that egalitarianism is the right way to view people, and that man functionally is the measure of all things. Now, so people are like, but you didn't talk about fascism. We're talking about it in episode 3. Just relax. Next, so yeah. So anyway, it's 2:00. Are we clear on this? Are we getting there? I'm just talking about what these things have done and been historically, what the historical progression of these ideas are, how they've kind of culminated in this neoliberal position, which is transhumanist, and what the world wars and our sort of historiography, meaning how we think about the history of the 20th century, functions for neoliberalism's narrative. And in order to talk about any of the things that we're going to talk about in the rest of the series, neo-Marxism, neo-fascism, post-liberalism, and the whole orthobro phenomenon, we cannot talk about any of those things without talking about liberalism and framing and really understanding what liberalism is. It's a transhumanist move that starts with the Enlightenment's idea that the individual is sort of the moral center of reality and that freedom is the highest good. That is where this, you can go back to Kant, you can read this there, you can go back to Locke and Rousseau and all these guys. And that, progressing through history, if you're not seeing me on the video, I'm moving my finger up like a linear graph, the progression through history inevitably is toward transhumanism. And that push is kind of very explicit in how the new left is defining itself. It's defining itself in transhumanist ways. And that's why it needs this World War II consensus to say that these things, that to say that the highest good is freedom, and that anything that threatens it is the literal devil. And I did an episode on historic fascism in the Secular State series last year, really. And I was clipped as saying that Hitler was not literally the devil, and many people found this concerning when I said that Hitler was not literally the devil. And that's a really good example of what I'm talking about, because Hitler is not literally the devil. The devil is the devil. And so when people take issue with me saying something definitionally factual, it's so true, it's tautological, if you know that term. It means it can't be any other way. Because they're stressed out about the implications of that. You see where this thinking goes and how this thinking needs this mythic framework in order to justify what it does historically. I'm not saying Hitler wasn't bad. I'm not saying he didn't do bad things. I'm not saying that fascism wasn't at the helm of all sorts of horrible travesties and destruction and death of civilians. But of course, so was every other player in the World Wars. We're going to get to that soon. I'm not saying anything. I'm just talking about what role the narrative around fascism plays mythologically for liberalism. That's all we're talking about today. If you want to talk more about neo-fascism and neoliberalism, stay tuned. You're in luck. We're going to talk about that for the next 2 episodes. Neo-Marxism and its relationship to liberalism. That's next week. We're going to talk about Hegel and exactly why the idea for freedom is baked into both the left and the right, and culminates in Marxism. In episode 3, we're going to talk about fascism, neo-fascism specifically, and why it's appealing. Many readers asked me,
when I did my fascism series. They said, you did not talk about why it's so appealing to a certain subset of young men. What's going on with that? We want to know. We're going to talk about that, and we're going to give it a thorough orthodox analysis. You will enjoy. And then in episode 4, we're going to talk about post-liberalism. What does that mean? Is it good? Is it bad? Is it orthodox? I mean, no, nothing. None of these are orthodoxy, because orthodoxy is orthodoxy. That's another tautology for you. Okay, you feel free to clip me on that. And then in episodes 5 and 6, we're going to talk about gender and politics, especially this whole ortho-bro phenomenon. People keep asking me, what is your position? Are you on this ortho-bro thing? What is it? What's going on? What does it have to do with feminism? Is it right-wing? Is it dissident? Is it fascist? Is it fine? We're going to get in. I think we're going to do 2 episodes on that at the very end. Remember, friends, that episodes 1 through 4 are here on YouTube. They're live. They're also posted on Substack. But episodes 5 and 6 of every series are on Substack, only on Substack. So go there, check it out. If you've missed that, if you're not on Substack, then you've missed 2 episodes from every Roots of Everything series. Anyway, hope we're doing well. I see that we have 7 million comments in chat. I'm copying them all right now, and we're going to spend the next, I hope, 30 minutes, but probably longer, walking through them in the after party. So right now, literally copying them. Right now, we're jumping into the after party. That's going to be on Substack. It's going to be live. It's going to go live at 4:15. I am getting you the link right now. Link to stream. Paste. Jump over there. It's free. Jump into Substack. Ask your questions. I will talk about everything you guys want to talk about for the next half hour or so. And in the meantime, if I don't see you at the after party, I'll see you next week. Thanks for joining me. It's been a listener and viewer supported presentation of Ancient Faith Radio, and I'll see you guys on the other side.

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2: It seems that we remember all of God's saints for some particular reason. When we think of Saint Nicholas, his generosity immediately is called to mind. When Saint John Chrysostom is mentioned, his dynamic preaching of the Word of God instantly comes to the foreground of our thoughts. Saint Dionysius has long been identified with the most endearing yet most elusive of Christian virtues, forgiveness. Saint Dionysius was born into a wealthy family on the Greek island of Zakynthos in 1546. From his youth, Dionysius showed an eagerness to follow the Lord, entering a monastery soon after the death of his parents. He was ordained a priest and quickly ascended the clerical ranks, becoming the bishop of Aegina before he was 30 years old. He remained in this position for many years before returning to a monastery on this beloved island of Zakynthos. One evening, a desperate man showed up at the monastery gate, pleading with Dionysius to hear his confession. He confessed to committing a murder and was now being pursued by his victim's family. Dionysius agreed to give him refuge, but soon learned that the murdered man was his own brother. Despite being saddened by his own personal loss, Dionysius followed Christ's example. After instructing the man in the necessity for repentance, he forgave him of his terrible sin. He continued to protect his brother's killer, going so far as to send the authorities in the opposite direction of the man's escape route. Dionysius fell asleep in the Lord in 1621. May his unparalleled example of forgiveness serve as an inspiration to us all. From the Orthodox Weekly Bulletin on Ancient Faith Radio.
3: So we're recording in the afternoon for the first time, and I have been frantically running around getting things done, trying to get here on time, and I'm sort of a mess. And who are we interviewing?
4: Did you really forget who we're interviewing today?
3: Just kidding.
5: Welcome to the Filled with Less podcast, where each month Cynthia and Molly bring you interviews and practical tips for developing and maintaining a peaceful mindset, healthy body, and productive life, all from an Orthodox perspective.
4: Hi, Cynthia.
3: Hi, Molly.
4: Oh, man. I'm sorry in advance. I don't know. It is so true. So we are recording in like a Friday afternoon, like at 2.
3: Yeah.
4: And the three of us are real special today. Like, we could not quite get ourselves together. So
3: I'm kind of giggly.
4: Yeah, a little giggly. Mm-hmm. I think we were both running a little sweaty. We were both sweaty. Running around.
3: Yes.
4: Running a bunch of errands because we're getting ready to travel again this week.
3: Yes, we are.
4: So getting some last minute stuff done. So yeah, we're going to pull it together for everybody.
3: We're going to pull it together. Okay. Here's what we planned on saying.
4: Shake it out. Okay.
3: How was your Pascha?
4: It was delightful. Always so, So Holy Week consistently kind of brings me to my knees a little bit. Oh, it really does. Like, emotionally, I don't know what it is, but by the time I hit that Saturday service, like, I'm so aware of my weaknesses.
3: Yeah.
4: Like, profoundly aware. Like, things that I thought that I had gotten over, like, just flame back up again, you know, like bad attitudes and like, it's crazy. And I just, so I enter into Pascha like really aware of my need for saving, which is probably exactly what it's supposed to do. Mm-hmm. So there is something that's why you have to have Holy Week before Pascha, right?
3: Yeah.
4: Because it really, to me, it brings that longing for the resurrection. And so when we're singing that and rejoicing, like I get tears in my eyes because I'm so grateful for just that victory over the darkness and victory over even my own sinfulness, victory over death. Once again this year, that's exactly how I felt. And then we had a big party. I have an open house.
3: Yes.
4: So that was great. We had a great turnout. The weather cooperated.
3: Oh, yes.
4: So we could be outside.
3: Nice.
4: It was delightful. That was great. How was yours?
3: Well, it was good. So by Saturday, I was thinking of you because for our listeners, Molly basically lives in a hoya, or a village.
4: I was like, a what?
3: In the old country, people could just walk to church.
4: Yes.
3: Right?
4: Yeah.
3: And so I could just imagine Holy Week, like, you walk home, get a sandwich, and go back.
4: It's pretty nice.
3: Man, I tell you, by Saturday, my car could have driven between my house and church by itself.
4: Yeah.
3: Without me trying. And I calculated on the days when we had services three times a day, I spent 2 hours a day in my car.
4: Yeah, just commuting.
3: Longer than one service. So next time we move, I'm going to make sure that I move to the Hoya.
4: I highly recommend it. That's what we did when we moved to Chesterton. We knew that Troy was still going to commute to Chicago at the time.
3: Yeah.
4: And he said, I'm not commuting on the weekend and the weekday.
3: Yeah.
4: So we actually picked a church first.
3: That's the way to do it.
4: And then we moved within 5 minutes, and it is dreamy.
3: Yeah.
4: You know, something really lovely this year. So we have a lot of Notre Dame students that come.
3: Yes.
4: Which we love them. They're so wonderful, and they bring so much just light and interesting things to our church. But they drive an hour to get to us
3: with the
4: time change.
3: Yes, that's right.
4: So during Holy Week, I think 5 or 6 of them all got an Airbnb right in Chesterton.
3: Oh, perfect.
4: And it was fun because I'd see them walk into church, you know, from the Airbnb. And that was fun. So they got to participate in a lot more because that's what they did. They decided to be closer.
3: Yes, that is special. That is special. We had our first Pascha, of course, with Mom passing.
4: Right.
3: It was just the two of us. And I don't know, I just didn't have it in me to do all the cooking and all the stuff that I normally do.
4: That makes sense.
3: Just for Demetrius to sit there at the table.
4: Yeah.
3: The two of us, like, really missing everybody who used to be around the table.
4: Mm-hmm.
3: So we were blessed. One of Demetrius's friends at church, one of the other Psalties, invited us over to his house. And it was really nice. He had about 30 people over, and he roasted a lamb, and it was very nice. Very different for us. We've never had Pascha away from home, but I loved it. And thank you, Gus. Shout out to Gus.
4: So you think this is going to be like a new tradition for you?
3: I don't know. It might be. I hope so, because I don't really ever want it to be just Demetrius and I together. But I love Bright Week. I love the meat and the cheese. I love the salad you made me yesterday, which was incredible.
4: Thank you.
3: Which had meat and cheese in it.
4: It sure did. Manchego.
3: Yes.
4: Is that how you say it?
3: Yeah, Manchego. One of my favorites.
4: Yeah, I got so much of that from my Pascha basket, so I've been putting it on everything. But yeah, that was, I love it. I love when I wake up and put so much creamer in my coffee.
3: It's cream, not creamer, right?
4: Cream,
3: I hope. Thank
4: not
3: you.
4: Creamer.
3: Shoot.
4: Ooh.
3: I almost thought you were putting creamer in your coffee.
4: I almost got kicked out of here.
3: Coffee mate, yeah.
4: Half and half.
3: Okay.
4: Organic.
3: Yeah, of course.
4: Half
3: and
4: half.
3: Nothing less for me.
4: No, and plus I kind of still feel that you know, the joy.
3: Mm-hmm.
4: And I really, I actually blogged about that this week, wanting to maintain that Paschal joy.
3: Yes, you know? I loved your post.
4: Thank you for just kind of contemplating that. But one thing I read in the prologue this week that I just keep thinking about, Trudy, I actually sent it to you. I texted this to you too, because I think it's such a good visual. It's from the prologue, and I'm going to read you just a little excerpt. So it says, when man alienates himself from God in his heart, he usually trusts men and in himself. For in whom else can he trust when he has untied his little boat from God's ship? Since he has already loosed his boat from God's ship, nothing else remains for him except to trust in his boat or in the boat of his neighbors. A weak trust, but there is none other for him. A lamentable trust over the abyss of destruction, but there is no other. But, O heaven and earth, why did man lose his boat from God's ship? What happened to man that he flees from his security? What calculation did he make when he decided it would be better for him alone on the tempestuous waves than in God's house near the hem of his robe? With whom did he make an alliance when he breached his alliance with God? Is it with someone stronger than God? Foolishness, foolishness, foolishness. And I have been thinking about that all week, because that visual of me, of untying my boat from God's ship.
6: Yes.
4: I realize that every time I feel that heavy stress and that turmoil and that lack of joy, it's because I've done that very thing.
6: Mm-hmm.
4: I have untied my boat, trusted in my own very inadequate vessel, when I could be, you know, anchored to God and his safety and his security. But it has to be a way of life, mm-hmm, to stay anchored. And I can't just wing it. And so staying anchored, it's like the Jesus prayer. That's how you constantly stay anchored.
6: Right.
4: Daily prayer. So that's that reconnecting to the big ship,
6: mm-hmm,
4: right?
6: Mm-hmm.
4: And then complete releasing of everything, like childlike.
6: Yes.
4: To give everything to God. And that means like keeping my thoughts clear. Like I have to be really careful about what I read. Like a little, remember a little song, that song when we were little, be careful little ears what you hear, be,
6: yeah,
4: careful little eyes what you see. I have to be careful about what I see, what I say, what I listen to, because I want to constantly maintain that peaceful, quiet connection to God and just anchor myself to his ship. You know?
6: Yes, and we really have to be intentional about it.
4: Yes.
6: If you're not intentional, this isn't something that's just going to happen.
4: No, because it happens so subtly.
6: Yes.
4: You know what I mean?
6: Exactly.
4: Before I know it, I'm like, wait, why am I so out of my mind, like worried and just all upset, you,
6: yeah,
4: know? And I realize, oh, when's the last time I was still with God?
6: Mm-hmm.
4: You know, just completely still. Did I say my prayers like wholeheartedly, or did I just speed through them? And I can always go back and realize, oh no, I've untied it. I've untied my little ship.
6: Yeah.
4: You know?
6: Yeah. I love that analogy. It makes me wish, you know, it'd be nice to have a little picture or something,
4: yes,
6: of that,
4: yeah,
6: just as,
4: yeah,
6: a reminder.
4: Yeah. And I think when doing that, when I live in such a way, it makes me learn to love Christ like a father.
6: Yes.
4: To really, yes, love him, and to, you know, like with my own father, like to feel his love for me when I'm anchored.
6: Mm-hmm.
4: And so it's worth it, right? It's worth reorienting my life to be constantly anchored, constant communion, like you said, intentionally to, yeah, try and do that.
6: Yeah, that's beautiful. You know, my first thought is you were so blessed to have your dad as your dad.
4: I know.
6: And to feel that love.
4: Oh,
6: and
4: to, yeah.
6: Right?
4: Yeah.
6: Not everybody,
4: absolutely,
6: has that as an example. So then trying to feel God's love becomes an exercise in just like imagining what that would feel like.
4: Yeah.
6: So I know that was my experience, and I know that's a lot of people's experience where they're not sure what it's like to feel the Father's love and his arms around you and the hug and the caring.
4: Yeah.
6: So I think that's where our priests can come in, too. I mean, we call them Father, and I know my own spiritual father, Father Pat, has kind of filled that role for me. It was the first time I ever felt like, oh, I've got this love,
4: yeah,
6: of someone who cared for me and wanted to take, you know, nurture me and everything, and that helped me understand how I could feel that from God.
4: Yeah, that's so interesting. And I even think as sometimes then on the flip side, as a mother, it helps too, because I'll feel a lot of shame sometimes, like, oh man, I just cannot get myself together. God's probably so done with me. Like, and I think about my own kids and like how much, like if they just turn slightly, like even they were little, like they could be acting out all day, you know, drive me crazy, and then just like one, mama, I'm sorry. And I'm like, oh, you rush to them,
6: yes,
4: you know? And there is nothing my kids could do, nothing, that I would not love them forever and ever and ever.
6: Yeah.
4: And so when I think about it that way, as a mother, sometimes if you can't imagine it, you didn't have that experience as a child.
6: Mm-hmm.
4: But even if you have, you know, if you're in that position, if you love a godchild, you love a child, someone in your life that you love so much and think, gosh, God created that love and we're, you know, we're imperfect. Think about how much he loves us,
6: mm-hmm,
4: like that.
6: Mm-hmm.
4: And to really release that despondency or that despair that says, God can't love me as I am.
6: Yeah.
4: We have to release that and embrace that we are loved and that His mercy is so big, His compassion is so big, so that we anchor to Him. We feel His love.
6: Yeah.
4: That's so, there's nothing like it.
6: No. And we can be so hard on ourselves and feel like it's so conditional when it isn't.
4: And you know, to remember that is a temptation. That is a devilish temptation. Mm. Anything that makes us feel disconnected or that we can't pray or that shame that keeps us apart, right?
6: Yeah. That's, yeah, you're right.
4: That's not from God.
6: No, not
4: and
6: at all.
4: That's why you have to have that, like, that inner vigilance to the attentiveness that when those thoughts come in to say no.
6: Mm-hmm.
4: No.
6: So
4: Lord have mercy. Yeah.
6: Me.
4: Yep. Yep. Lord Jesus Christ, have mercy on me. Swat it away. Because that's the kind of stuff that can settle in. And it's so insidious because it keeps you distance and distance and distance from the source of your security.
6: Exactly.
4: You know?
6: Exactly. In fact, I was just reading this morning from St. John's letter, St. John Chrysostom's letter to St. Olympia. And he was talking about how all this unrest and despair and despondency and sadness comes from thinking incorrectly.
4: Hmm.
6: So we first have to change our thoughts and say that those other ones that are incorrect are not coming from God.
4: Yes.
6: And intentionally turn from them and focus on the opposite, which is positive. And I think in the book I was reading, it related what St. John Chrysostom taught to CBT, the cognitive behavioral therapy that therapists practice now.
4: Yeah.
6: That was actually one of the beginnings of it.
4: Oh, interesting.
6: Yeah. Yeah,
4: very
6: interesting.
4: Yeah. So turn to gratitude.
6: Yeah.
4: You know, and I have in my refrigerator whatever is lovely, whatever is, you know, well, that, there you go. You know what I'm saying. I have so many verses on my fridge that I obviously cannot recite for you today, but they're there and they make me so happy. But speaking of things that are lovely.
6: Yes.
4: And calming.
6: Yes.
4: And beautiful, we are having the perfect guest for that.
6: Yes, we are.
4: She embodies all of those things.
6: She does. She does. We're going to have Olympia Russo on. But first, I want to give everybody a heads up. You're going to be getting an email towards the end of next week. So that's around the 16th or so of May. For all of you who are on our mailing list off of our website. So if you're not, run to the website, get on our mailing list, because I'm going to be sending out an email that focuses on the circle of life. And it's something that I work with my clients on, and we've also worked with our membership on it. And it has 12 different spokes that when you put them all together, it encompasses total holistic health. And let me just list them off real quick.
4: Okay, yeah.
6: Faith, finances, living space, health, physical activity, home cooking, education, social life, relationships, vocation, hobbies, and joy. And I'm including in this email the actual graphic that you will fill out. You'll put dots on it and instructions on it. And I also tell you how to decipher it and how to create goals around it. And what I love about the Back to Basics course coming up on June 10th is when it's opening up. We cover 9 out of those 12 spokes. So we are truly focusing on holistic health. And I would say even 10, if you want to include vocation, if like Olympia, you got into sourdough bread baking and now you're selling it at a farmer's market, right?
4: Right, right.
6: Right. So it's just going to be so cool. So we're so excited to have her on because we're going to talk about one of her specialties that's included in the course. But we're going to give you a little taste today on natural remedies for healing. So with that, let's bring Olympia on.

0: Hello, Olympia.
1: Hi, Olympia.
2: Hello. How are you guys?
0: Good. How are you?
2: Doing very well.
0: Good, good, good. We are so happy to have you back.
1: Yes.
0: On our show. But for people who might not have heard the first time we've interviewed you, could you just give a little brief overview of who you are?
2: Yeah, absolutely. So my name is Olympia, and my husband and I, we moved to North Carolina

0: what's going to go on in the future.
1: Me too. And we've been promoting Balanced as a Bluebird.
2: I had some last night.
1: On a couple of these. Did you?
2: Yes. I love your teas.
1: Me too. The burning question. How do you know bluebirds are balanced? We trust you, but we're just wondering.
0: Well, I did actually look it up on Google to make sure, like, okay, these aren't like the most erratic birds ever, right? If I was like, oh, it's fast as a turtle, like, yeah, okay, obviously no one's going to trust me.
2: Someone's like, bluebirds are clearly very stressed birds. This is not true. No, I trust you.
1: They
2: yes.
1: do look pretty calm when I see them calm. In my yard. Yeah.
2: Yeah. Yes.
0: Yeah. I mean, the color too, like I specifically put blue cornflowers in there because it does have medicinal properties, but then like the blue just honestly makes the tea look so pretty. So
2: it does.
0: That's another reason why I put it in there.
1: Mm-hmm. Good, good, good. I love it.
2: Yeah, and we are so excited.
1: Yeah,
2: because we're going to come see you.
1: Coming to see you.
2: This yes. week. So you talk about your homestead. We get to see it in person. We'll be traveling there on Monday.
1: Yes, we're going to be doing all kinds of videos, a photo shoot, all kinds of stuff to wrap up the Back to Basics course and meet you in person, which I can't wait to give you a big hug.
2: I know.
0: Me too. I'm so excited to have you guys here.
2: So one of the many things that we'll be talking about that you'll be teaching us is on medicinal herbs. Mm-hmm. And this is kind of a specialty of yours. And we wanted to bring you on just to give a little taste of that because I think it's really interesting. I'm really fascinated by it. I want to know more about it. I think other people would too.
1: Yeah.
2: Because I think it's such a beautiful topic. And the other thing I wanted to ask you before we get started is before we had you on, we were talking about really trusting and resting in God's love for us and being able to see his compassion everywhere and his just tender care for us. And I just wanted to ask you, like, from a spiritual perspective, how does medicinal herbs, I mean, do you find their spiritual connection in finding these healing properties in nature?
0: Oh, absolutely. Yeah. It first, funnily enough, makes me think of when I first met my husband and he was like, yeah, I'm a mathematician and I know God better because of math. I was like, great.
1: What?
0: That's weird. And so this kind of reminds me of that because it doesn't seem like there would be a connection between medicinal herbs and knowing God better. But honestly, like the more I'm out in nature, and even when I go and pick these various herbs out in my yard, I just see how creative he is and like really provisionary he is for just caring for us so much. I was out foraging with my friend and she was like, yeah, basically every plant we're walking on is medicinal, which was just so incredible to think about that there are so many things that we're just completely oblivious to. And a lot of the Russian and Ukrainian ladies who I go to church with all the time are like walking in from like into the church, chewing on some green thing and saying, oh yeah, this is good for you because of this. And they just picked it outside. And so it's really cool that God just shares his creative genius with us and to learn and study, and we'll never, ever be able to even grasp the fullness of all the active constituents in these different natural herbs. Like we can't really grasp all of his grandeur, it's the same thing with what he's created as well.
1: Exactly. And this just made me think, I always feel guilty when I'm out spraying my dandelions with vinegar and dish soap to kill them. And I think, you know, this is food. Like, I'm killing food because people eat dandelion greens. Obviously, they're good for you. And I just think there's so much that we have taken for granted. You know, that's a weed because it's not a flower or whatever, that we just need to relearn.
0: Yeah, absolutely. And another thing, too, that's just amazing to me about herbs is I really realize how much God cares about the smallest details in our lives. You know, it's really easy to think like, okay, yeah, God cares about big things, but what about like the inflammation I'm trying to fight or the anxiety I'm having? And he literally has provided those things for us. Yes, in being able to think and then create synthetic medications that can help, but much more so for thousands of years, having these medicines truly that can fix all of these different problems and in a way that have very few side effects, which is honestly the most ideal way to take them anyway. So yeah, I love seeing God's care for us.
1: And there are so many studies out there, I've been reading them lately, about comparing the effects of a pharmaceutical drug

0: to an herbal counterpart to a placebo, and how so often the herbal counterpart is actually more effective and without side effects. It's super, super crazy and wonderful at the same time. Now, most of the people, I would think, listening are probably considering themselves beginners in terms of using medicinal herbs for their health and healing. So where do you suggest they begin, or we begin? Because I'm a beginner too.
1: I am also a beginner.
2: Yeah. My best advice would be to start with what you know. So herbal medicine sounds really complicated if you list off all these crazy herbs like feverfew and St. John's wort and yarrow, but all of the herbs and spices that we use in our kitchens have a lot of therapeutic healing properties. So cinnamon, garlic, peppermint, lavender, parsley, rosemary, thyme, like literally all of these have so many healing properties, and we just don't really necessarily know what they're for to use them therapeutically. So I would recommend starting with a book like Rosemary Gladstar. She has a bunch of books, but she has one called The Beginner's Guide to Medicinal Herbs, and then another one called The Alchemy of Herbs. And they, both of those books, they show you how to make different salves and recipes from basic herbs. So sage, thyme, lavender, like lots of normal things we're very used to, but how to use them in a new way. Like we wouldn't even think of making garlic honey and then using that in a recipe, as opposed, or garlic oil, for example, as opposed to just regular olive oil. Mm-hmm. So I think that actually is a great way, because most people do, I think, have some knowledge base, but don't realize they do. So like if you have a stomach ache, peppermint can be really good for that. So go pick some fresh peppermint or get some from the store and make hot tea with it. Or same thing with eucalyptus or tea tree oil. If you have the essential oils, you know, hang your head over a steaming pot if you're wanting to drain your sinuses. Like those are things I think a lot of people have heard of growing up and just kind of need to be practiced. So I think that's the exciting thing is that it's really more so about just practicing some of the things we know and then filling in the gaps with some more knowledge from different books that can get us even farther.
1: Yeah, I love, you know, what I love about it too is it kind of forces you to slow down and pay attention. If you're doing it like even the process of finding these herbal remedies, like you said, you're out in nature to find them first of all. So you're drawing your attention to the miracle, like the endless depths of miracle that are just out in your backyard that sometimes we're too distracted to see. And as you begin to dabble in these things, it's almost like you said, like you become more and more aware of the miracle of the nature, the miracle of God's provision. And it's such like a, it feels like such a holistic, like a wholesome way to care for your ailments. You know, it feels very different than going to, I don't know, just going to the drugs. That feels very, I've been using the word a lot, the difference between whole and fragmented. And that feels very whole to me versus the fragmented experience of like going to the drugstore, you know, taking something that was chemically created or whatever. This just feels a little different.
2: Yeah. And it's cool too, because like pine needles, for example, like you can make a tea out of that that's very high in vitamin C. But a lot of times we think like, oh, I have to take the chewable vitamin C supplement from the store. Hmm. And it's like, no, actually having strawberries, oranges, bell peppers, all of those are very high in vitamin C. Same thing with making a tea, you know, and even looking at a beautiful rose outside and then actually picking the petals from the rose if it hasn't been sprayed and using it in a tea or on top of a cake can be so exciting and fun. And it just takes the time to think, oh, let me actually go grab that rose outside and then I can use it now that I'm done looking at how beautiful it is, you know?
0: So rose petals are edible?
2: They are, yeah.
0: I did not know. I know that marigolds, or at least some, are all marigolds edible?
2: Yes, marigolds are edible. Calendula is like, it's called pot marigold, so it's like a type of marigold. But yeah, wow. There's so many different flowers that are like even lavender, like you can take lavender flowers and put them on all kinds of things. Calendula, even dandelion flowers, you can pick all the petals and then put the petals into like salads and things like that. So it's pretty incredible.
0: Wow. Now I feel even guiltier for killing those.
1: Those dandelion.
0: Dandelions.
1: Well, you know, they're
2: okay. Dandelions aren't supposed to be everywhere, so.
1: That's true. They have their place that they should be in, and it's not in bulk in our backyard.
0: That's right.
1: But, you know, what you mentioned, too, you said it's fun. It's pretty. It could almost be like a hobby. You know, the more you know about it, and hobbies are fun, and it's fun to learn something new. So it's such a win.
0: Mm-hmm.
1: You know, it like touches all the things that make life feel beautiful.
2: Yeah. Oh, and I even have a friend, every time we go over to her house, she has a different type of lemonade. And so it'll be red clover blossom lemonade, like, you know, the clover that you can get outside.
1: Yeah.
2: It's either white or red on the ground. So that actually is very, very good for menopausal women and respiratory issues, different things. And so I started picking all of them too, putting them fresh into lemonade, and it's delicious. Or you can add berries to it, or, you know, adding these other flowers and things. It just, it feels so wholesome, you know?
1: Yes.
0: Yeah, we'll be expecting that at your house next week, by the way.
2: Okay.
1: I can't wait.
0: You know what this is reminding me of? So when Molly and I spoke at Martha Condra's church in Birmingham, Alabama, a couple weeks ago, Molly and Martha were talking about the book A Year in Provence. And I didn't remember if I had read this or not. So I got it from the library and I've been reading it. And they're talking about picking mushrooms and how at the certain time of the year in Provence, when you can pick mushrooms, the pharmacies all turn into mushroom inspecting places. So you pick all your mushrooms, you bring them into the pharmacy. The pharmacist will tell you if these are healing and healthy and yummy and won't kill you. And then all these people take their bags home, and it's just, even that reminds me of the herbs, because mushrooms are so, so healthy.
1: Yeah, they're
0: and
1: good
0: medicinal.
1: For you. Mm-hmm. I told you I've been doing a little bit of mushroom.
0: Oh,
1: it's
0: yeah.
1: good for my mental clarity.
0: That's right.
1: A little bit of mushroom powder. I hope that's really works. But
0: do we talk about mushrooms in the Chorus Olympia, or do we need to add that? One of the many things we keep adding.
2: Yeah, we do touch on it there. There are so many different things to cover. But yeah, the mushrooms, I do explain different ways to prepare mushrooms in particular. And when, well, how you would use them, like as a tincture versus as, like you wouldn't want to use them for an oil infusion, kind of that sort of thing. Mm. So yeah, it's going to be a great program, because there's 2 whole weeks worth of medicinal herbs and natural remedies. So lots of time to practice and learn.
1: Yeah. And you have a good, I thought you had a good blog post on it not too long ago, right? You mentioned some natural remedies. I sent it to my son.
2: Oh, there's so many good ones that we just don't even know about. Like, it, you know, if you have the stomach flu, activated charcoal has been like my biggest thing lately.
0: Oh, yes. Demetrius is really big on that now too.
1: Yeah, so that's what I wanted to ask you too. Do you have what are some of your personal go-tos? Like, what have you found to be especially helpful for you personally?
2: So I love integrative medicine, and that means combining modern Western medications with herbal remedies. I think a lot of people think that you can't do that, but they're actually 2 fields that really do need each other, because it's so easy to have deficiencies when you take a synthetic medication. So for myself, I use so many different herbs, like dandelion and yellow pau d'arco are 2 herbs that I use to help my body detox from toxins. I'll take it a couple days after I'll take a medication. And for the pau d'arco, it's really good for candida overgrowth. And you can make that as a tea. I also love medicinal teas. So ashwagandha and holy basil really help to calm my mind and, you know, reduce stress levels. I love green tea. That has very anti-inflammatory properties because of an active constituent called EGCG that's in it. So when you're drinking green tea, it's not just the comforting feeling of the warm beverage, but there's actually anti-inflammatory properties in it. And then my biggest kick that I've been on lately is for stomach problems, using marshmallow root and licorice and slippery elm.
0: Oh yeah.
2: They're so good. They're called demulcents. That's kind of the class that they're in. And basically what they do is soothe your stomach and GI lining. And they help keep you regular too. So when my gut just feels like irritated, especially coming off of, you know, Lent and then now eating a bunch of totally mm-hmm. different foods, those have been so, so helpful for me. So that's just to name a few of the really, really amazing herbs there.
1: Olympia, those last ones, what form do you take them in? Like in supplements or in tea?
2: So I make them as a tea, but I have them as supplements as well. Okay. So yeah, you can buy them in capsule form. DGL, which is the licorice, it's deglycerinated licorice. If it's not deglycerinated, sometimes it can elevate your blood pressure. So that's why they say to get the deglycerinated kind. You can get that as a chewable, and it's a really good replacement for Tums.
1: Oh,
2: so nice. It helps to stimulate mucus production in your stomach so that way your body is kind of protecting itself. It's super good for healing ulcers too, like stomach ulcers. So you can take them lots of ways.
0: So Olympia, for people who are listening who don't live out in open spaces and have access to identifying and picking these, like they're in the city, what do they do?
2: Yeah, honestly, you can buy so many things online nowadays. With my medicinal tea company, actually, until I'm able to grow enough to be able to source them myself on our farm, we buy them from online sources that are reputable, that we know are organic, 100% pure. There's a couple really good brands. So like on Amazon, Star West Botanicals and Frontier, both are excellent. And then Mountain Rose Herbs is another amazing company that has like every single herb you can imagine and more. So they're super high quality and they actually have a great website. They have tons of recipes and things you can make with all of these different herbs and stuff that they have.
0: I'm so glad you said that, because Wild Rose Herbs is where I've always gotten my herbs, and I was hoping it had the Olympia stamp of approval.
1: Oh, good.
0: On it. So good.
2: Oh, that's like the creme de la creme. Yeah, Mountain Rose Herbs, honestly, they have everything. And they are very specific about sourcing such high quality ingredients that they'll run out. Like they'll say we're out of stock because that's all we sold for the season. Like that's all we made and grew. So I think that's very... That's a lot of integrity for them.
0: That is. Do you use essential oils?
2: I do.
0: Because that's along the same line, right, of medicinal herbs, only this is an oil form. And in the course, I know that you're teaching people how to, and I'm going to say this wrong, so correct me, deconcoct herbs into oils. Is that the same kind of thing as buying essential oils, or is that different?
2: So, yeah, in the course, we talk about tinctures, salves, infusions, decoctions. For infusions, it's oil infusions and water infusions.
0: Okay.
2: But then with, we very briefly touch on making hydrosols, which is basically like a flower water, and then essential oils and how you would make that. It's not hard, but you do have to get special equipment for it, like a certain type of pot with a little steam spout on it and stuff. So I don't actually demonstrate how to make your own essential oil, but it's definitely possible. You can do it very easily.
0: Okay. Yeah. And I'm sorry, Molly, I feel like I'm monopolizing Olympia right now.
1: No, I'm just listening. I am so looking forward. Like I'm already imagining having a little medicine cabinet of,
0: oh yeah,
1: you know, cause apothecary. It's like I said, I am straight beginner, but I am so interested for all the reasons you just said. And, I want a whole cabinet full of these, like, when you talked about the difference, even with the Tums. I was like, oh, that's so cool, like, to have that on hand for stomach aches. And so I'm really excited to learn some things here.
0: Yeah, me too.
2: Well, we'll make some time to go foraging then.
1: Oh, good. Perfect.
2: We can pick you some plantain leaf. That's my favorite herb of all.
1: Yay.
2: So.
1: Yes, well, I'm ready to learn. Sure this, to I'm here to learn.
0: Yeah, me too. And, you know, I brought up essential oils because, like you were saying, Wild Rose Herbs, or is it Mountain Rose Herbs?
1: Mountain? Wild?
2: Mountain Rose Herbs,
1: Mountain.
2: Yeah.
0: Okay, yeah.
2: Mountain Rose, yeah.
0: Yeah, brain freeze for a second there. They have so much integrity, and it just reminded me of essential oils because there are so many essential oils out there that just are not good for you, and they're not the strength that they should be, and they've been, I don't know, they're cheap, and they're usually the cheap ones. So it's really important to know where you're getting your essential oils from too, right?
2: Yeah, and the reason why we don't go over essential oils in the course is because even just for myself, I prefer to buy them from reputable companies. Mm-hmm. Because you want to make sure that what you're creating, one, you're going to use, and two, is the quality that you're wanting. And so it's a lot easier to make a salve out of something that you're foraging or that you buy online, as opposed to an essential oil, which you want to make sure you get right. Because, you know, if you're going to be using them therapeutically, and then they're so potent in such a little drop, you know, you want it to be good.
0: Exactly. What brands do you buy when you do get them?
2: I have bought from doTERRA and Young Living, actually. I think I use different ones for different reasons. I really like the Thieves Blend for colds and sicknesses from Young Living. I believe that doTERRA also has a similar blend.
0: Yeah.
2: And then I love the PMS cramping one from doTERRA. So there really are just some really good blends from both companies. Those are the two I think that are the most commonly talked about for people. But do you buy essential oils?
0: Yes, I buy from doTERRA. I used to be a doTERRA consultant, and I'm just like sold that they've got they booted me out because I don't buy enough anymore.
1: I was like, how did I not know that about you?
0: I have like my own, like a drawer in my kitchen that's all essential oils. I must have like 75.
1: Really?
0: Yeah, I'm big with
1: the
0: oils.
1: I'm gonna come shopping at your house. Yeah. I'm gonna come browse your essential oil supply.
2: Yeah, do you use them like culinarily or just medicinally? Like, how do you use them?
0: It's funny, I forget to use them culinarily. Mm-hmm. I usually use them medicinally. So I use their On Guard, which is like Young Living's Thieves, for if I feel like I'm coming down with something. I use lavender a lot for anything that itches, any burns. You know, lavender is so good for so many things. I definitely have my favorites. Eucalyptus, when I'm taking my detox baths with Epsom salts. You know, there's just something for everything. And when I've made my own, like I make Demetrius's shaving cream, and I use peppermint in there, which is nice and feeling on his face.
1: Tingly.
0: Yeah. And
2: it's so good for migraines too, actually.
0: Oh, yeah, exactly.
2: Peppermint is super good for migraines.
0: Yeah, Molly. And then bug spray, you know, so I'm always loving to find recipes for natural things to use my essential oils with.
2: Oh, I made a wasp repellent, actually, and it honestly smelled so good. I just wanted to spray it around the whole house. We didn't even have wasps inside the house, but I was like, all right, here we go.
1: I've never even seen a wasp by my house.
0: Put it in another bottle and label it room spray.
2: Right. Yeah, literally. It's all in the marketing.
0: That's right. Well, Olympia, is there anything else you want to share with us today? I know that for people taking the course, they're going to get like 10 times this, but anything that we haven't touched on before we go that you'd want to bring up?
2: No, I'm just really excited and hope that anyone who's on the fence about wanting to know more about the course would feel free to reach out to me or both of you to be able to really ask questions and, you know, learn more about what's going to be taught. And I mean, I think there really is something for everyone, because there's going to be everything from sourdough bread baking and even like how to start a reconstitute of dehydrated sourdough starter that I'll be mailing to them for the first 100 people who sign
1: free
2: up.
1: Starter.
2: Yeah, to then like medicinal herbs, to like design tips for interior design and how to create a beautiful and clean and healthy, wholesome home, and flower arranging, like all these different things that are all going to come together just for a super fun summer together. And I'm just really excited to get to spend time and get to know everyone who is taking the course.
0: Oh,
2: so
0: yeah.
2: Get to learn alongside of everyone.
0: Gardening, candle making. Like, I keep thinking of all these things.
1: I'm like giddy about it.
0: I'm giddy when I talk.
2: I'm so bummed, because I wish everyone could just come to the farm and like do all these things in person. But I'm so glad that we can send a piece of ourselves to people.
0: Yes.
2: Online and share it even more. So I'm so grateful for technology for that reason.
0: Yes, me too. We're still trying to finalize the pricing, but I mean, really, when you even take just the medicinal herbs or just the sourdough bread baking or whatever, I mean, you're looking at courses that I've seen online for like $1,000 or so, and it'll be much, much, much less than that. So I'm just really proud of what we're putting together to bring to people to enhance their lives. And like I said in the opening this morning before you came on, Molly, or this morning, it's the afternoon.
1: It's late afternoon.
0: That's why I'm giddy. But like I mentioned, we are covering 9 out of the 12 spokes of the circle of life, of having a wholesome, healthy life. And I think this is much needed. A lot of people need this. So thank you for being
2: on. It's going to be so action-packed. I'm really excited. And all of the resources they'll get to keep forever. So, I mean, 150 pages, that's a huge ebook with tons of recipes to be able to use and so many videos. Yeah, it's going to be fun. So it'll be a good time.
0: All right. Well, we will let you go because I know you've got a lot to do preparing for us to come.
1: She's making a lot of lemonade.
0: Yes.
1: I know you are.
0: A lot of herbs in it, with herbs and flowers. We love you, Olympia.
2: I am making a Persian love cake that has rose petals and calendula on top.
1: Oh my gosh. No, she did. Just by the way, we have a little agenda for what we plan to do when we're there. And you included your meal plan.
0: Yeah.
1: I was like, what? This is going to be so pretty.
0: Yes.
1: Very excited to see you.
0: Yeah, we'll have
2: you too. Thank you so much for having me.
0: You're welcome. Have a blessed rest of your day.
2: All right. Bye.

0: don't you just feel more peaceful after having a conversation about?
1: I do. Minnesota I do. Herbs? Life already feels richer and more abundant.
0: Like you're. That's what I'm so struck by. That's what strikes me is that, like, even talking about it or thinking about it mm-hmm. is calming, mm-hmm. right? Mm-hmm. And it's like that's what we're trying to get back to when I talk about wholeness.
1: Yeah,
0: trying to get back to there's so many toxins that we're fighting.
1: Yes,
0: in our head, mm-hmm. things we are consuming that are toxic, food-wise, information-wise. And your body reacts to that. It doesn't know what to do with it, you know? And you see, like, we're sick of all kinds of sick.
1: Yeah.
0: Because of so many toxins. And to start to detoxify our intrusive thoughts
1: mm-hmm.
0: by anchoring our little boat to God's ship, right? Yeah. Quieting, slowing down, and now taking things that are nourishing
1: mm-hmm.
0: and filling our body. And how does the body and mind respond to that? With joy.
1: Yes.
0: Right? And you're physically, your body begins to heal. Mm-hmm. Your mind begins mm-hmm. to heal.
1: Yeah.
0: But it has to be like, it's an exit ramp off that highway, off that congested highway. It's a different way of living.
1: It is. It is. It isn't as noisy. You can think.
0: Mm-hmm.
1: You're doing things intentionally, slowly. Yeah, yeah. And I think that this is something even for people who aren't able to join us with the course, you can institute this into your life if you're just, I hate to keep using the word intentional, but I mean, that's such a huge component of making changes that make lasting impressions in the way you live, the health of your body, the health of your mind, and the health of your soul.
0: So it's okay, for instance, like what is the way that you intentionally live that out? Like, how do you, what do you do that?
1: Well, I'm very careful about what I take in through my eyes.
0: Okay.
1: Okay. I'm super intentional about what I watch on television.
0: Mm-hmm.
1: I really don't go to movies. It's very seldom there's a movie that comes out that I feel like I would, and this sounds very Protestant maybe, but take Jesus to.
0: <That's so funny.
1: laughs> Yeah. Like there's been several, like when I lived in Chicago, I had a subscription to see plays. And after walking out of several of them, because if I had Jesus next to me, I would have been so mortified.
0: Mm.
1: To me, that's just a check, you know, mm-hmm. a gut check. And so I'm so careful about that. I'm careful about what I read, you know, nothing that gets steamy. There are just, you know, nothing that uses language. I just try to keep everything clean and pure. And so through my eyes, it's a big way.
0: Yeah. And you know, it's been interesting you say that because like we all have different sensitivities,
1: mm-hmm.
0: you know, and mm-hmm. I think that like knowing yourself.
1: Yes.
0: And what you can handle and being honest about it. So like we all know the things that cause inner turmoil.
1: Mm-hmm.
0: And it's not going to be the same for everybody. Like you may be very sensitive one area where somebody else that doesn't really bother them in that same way. You know, like I can handle a lot artistically if there's a redemption to it. Do you know what I mean? Like, like just for its own, you know, if something's just depressing and like mm-hmm. nobody like that, like I'm like, oh, I can't handle that. But things that kind of bring me inner turmoil. Yeah. Is just too much information.
1: Right. But you know what I want to bring up, though, is desensitization.
0: Mm-hmm.
1: So like the 30-year-old me could have watched and read and brought all kind of things through my eyes.
0: Yeah.
1: That the 60-year-old me is mm-hmm. like, what was I thinking? Like, it didn't bug me at all.
0: Right. Definitely as you age. I definitely think I get more sensitive as I get older.
1: Yeah.
0: Too. I think that's true.
1: Do you ever listen to lyrics of songs that you knew by heart, like in the 80s or whatever?
0: Like in the sixth grade that I would
1: say. My mom let me listen to that?
0: Oh, yeah, totally. I had no idea what it meant.
1: Yeah.
0: Sing
1: yeah.
0: so loud. But, but I think for me, like, a lot of quiet. I don't listen to, I try to keep it pretty quiet at my house. I think mm. quiet really helps me slow down.
1: Yes.
0: I like to make my world smaller.
1: Mm-hmm.
0: So for me, it's not so much like movies or anything like that. What gets me is too much information about the world around me.
1: Yes.
0: Or too much information about people.
1: Yeah.
0: Like I have to make my world smaller. So I cut, like, you know, I cut off social media. I really don't scroll online. I really try not to scroll online
1: mm-hmm.
0: if I don't have to. Like that is where I know when I, even if it's just curiosity, even if it's just checking something, the minute I get on there, I almost feel me untether that boat.
1: Yeah. Oh, yeah. The boat, you know, starts drifting.
0: So, I think that's what it is. It's like learning what your sensitivity is and then really being mindful of it and knowing like, okay, this is the thing that usually brings inner turmoil to me.
1: Yeah. And everyone will know that for themselves.
0: And then instead, like making beautiful food, that brings me so much joy, you know, like what she was talking about, like eating pretty food, taking walks, drinking beautiful teas, just like dinner with friends. Like those are things that really fill me up.
1: Yeah.
0: Yeah. So, you know, I think it's just paying attention.
1: Exactly.
0: To how your body responds.
1: Exactly. Exactly.
0: And your soul and your mind. Right.
1: Yeah. Yeah. So I'm glad that you guys were all able to join us today. I know Molly and I got a little goofy there, maybe in the beginning, but we've settled down.
0: We've really calmed down.
1: We've calmed
0: it together.
1: Yeah. Olympia has that effect on us.
0: Yes.
1: So just in wrap up, first of all, you can go to our website, filledwithless.com. and sign up for the wait list if you're listening to this before May 20th. And if you're listening after May 20th, you can actually go and sign up. The cart will be set up. We'll know the price. Everything will be good. And if you put FWL, for Filled With Less, in the box when you check out, you will get a discount. So look forward to that. Our book club, we are finally going to have our book club to talk about The Ascetic of Love, about the life of Mother, now Saint, Gavrilia. And that's going to be super exciting. We're going to focus on her bio for this first month.
0: Yes, I just finished it
1: last night. Mm-hmm. Oh, good, good, mm-hmm. good. It's going to be Thursday, May 23rd at 6 p.m. Central. Then our membership Zoom get together is on Saturday, May 25th at 11 a.m. Mark your calendars for our members there. And our breakouts for our caregivers and our goal setting and accountability groups are going to both be on Monday, May 20th. So check your emails if you're getting emails on those so that you can join me. And as always, we love you guys and we really feel honored that you would take this time to be with us. And we just pray that you had a wonderful Pascha and are enjoying a bright week or later, if that's when you're listening. And take care. God bless. And we hope to see you on June 10th.
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3: Today's epistle reading is from Ephesians chapter 5, verses 9 through 19. For the fruit of the Spirit is in all goodness, righteousness, and truth, finding out what is acceptable to the Lord, and have no fellowship with the unfruitful works of darkness, but rather expose them. For it is shameful even to speak of those things which are done by them in secret. But all things that are exposed are made manifest by the light, for whatever makes manifest is light. Therefore he says, Awake, you who sleep, arise from the dead, and Christ will give you light. See then that you walk circumspectly, not as fools, but as wise, redeeming the time because the days are evil. Therefore do not be unwise, but understand what the will of the Lord is. And do not be drunk with wine, in which is dissipation, but be filled with the Spirit, speaking to one another in psalms and hymns and spiritual songs, singing and making melody in your heart to the Lord. What does St. Paul mean when he says, the days are evil? St. John Chrysostom writes, When Paul says the days are evil, he does not mean that they are created evil, or that they are by their very nature evil. Rather, he says this of the troubling events that occur in time. We are in the habit of saying, I have had a terrible day. But that does not imply that the day of itself is intrinsically terrible. Rather, it refers to what has occurred in the day. Some of the things that occur in it are good, as they are enabled by God. Some are bad, because they are brought about by evil willing. Therefore, it is we humans who are the authors of the evils that occur in time. Only on this basis are the times called evil. Today's Gospel reading is from St. Matthew, chapter 18, verses 10 through 20. Take heed that you do not despise one of these little ones, for I say to you that in heaven, their angels always see the face of my Father who is in heaven. For the Son of Man has come to save that which was lost. What do you think? If a man has 100 sheep, and one of them goes astray, does he not leave the 99 and go to the mountains to seek the one that is straying? And if he should find it, assuredly I say to you, he rejoices more over that sheep than over the 99 that did not go astray. Even so, it is not the will of your Father who is in heaven that one of these little ones should perish. Moreover, if your brother sins against you, go and tell him his fault between you and him alone. If he hears you, you will have gained your brother. But if he will not hear, take with you one or two more, that by the mouth of two or three witnesses every word may be established. And if he refuses to hear them, tell it to the church. But if he refuses even to hear the church, let him be to you like a heathen and a tax collector. Assuredly, I say to you, whatever you bind on earth will be bound in heaven, and whatever you loose on earth will be loosed in heaven. Again, I say to you, that if two of you agree on earth concerning anything that they ask, it will be done for them by my Father in heaven. For where two or three are gathered together in my name, I am there in the midst of them. Saint Cyril of Alexandria speaks of our unity when we are together in Christ. He writes, Christ gives to those who are allotted the duty of teaching the power to loose and to bind. So when those who have once fallen do not convert to the pursuit of virtue, they must fear the voices of the saints, even if they are not many who make the petition to bind or loose. For Christ has assured us of this, saying that there will be strength in the prayers of many, but that even if only two in number harmoniously and deliberately define their requests, they will come to their goal. For I will be with you, he says, and will support you, if only two are gathered, because of me. For it is not the number of those gathered, but the strength of their piety and their love of God that is effective.
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3: 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Amen.
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1: Welcome to the Daily Orthodox Scriptures. I'm Father Alexis, and we are reading through the Scriptures each day of the year using the Orthodox Study Bible. Our readings today will be from 2 Chronicles, chapters 7 through 9, Psalm 118, verses 113 through 128, Proverbs chapter 26, verses 18 through 23, and John chapter 12, verses 1 through 36. All right, so here's where we left off. Solomon has finished building the temple and offered a beautiful prayer of dedication at its completion. Today we will hear about the rest of the consecration of the temple and the final years of King Solomon. Let's begin. 2 Chronicles, chapters 7 through 9. When Solomon finished praying, fire came down from heaven and consumed the burnt offering and the sacrifices, and the glory of the Lord filled the house. And the priests could not enter the house of the Lord at that time because the glory of the Lord had filled the house. When all the sons of Israel saw the fire come down and the glory of the Lord on the house, they bowed their faces to the ground on the pavement and worshipped and praised the Lord, saying, "For he is good, for his mercy endures forever." Then the king and all the people offered sacrifices before the Lord. Solomon offered a sacrifice of 22,000 calves and 120,000 sheep. So the king and all the people dedicated the house of God. And the priests stood at their posts along with the Levites and their instruments for the music of the Lord, which King David had made to praise the Lord, saying, "For his mercy endures forever," with the hymns of David. The priests sounded trumpets opposite them while all Israel stood. Solomon consecrated the middle of the court of the house of the Lord. He offered burnt offerings and the fat of the peace offerings, because the bronze altar Solomon made was not able to receive the burnt offerings, the grain offerings, and the fat. At that time, Solomon kept the feast for 7 days, and all Israel kept it with him, a very great assembly from the entrance of Hamath to the brook of Egypt. And on the 8th day they held a sacred assembly, for they observed the dedication of the altar for 7 days. On the 23rd day of the 7th month, he sent the people away to their habitations, joyful and glad of heart, for the good that the Lord had done for David, for Solomon, and for his people Israel. So Solomon finished the house of the Lord and the king's house, and Solomon successfully accomplished everything that came into his heart to do in the house of the Lord and in his own house. Then the Lord appeared to Solomon by night and said to him, "I have heard your prayer and have chosen this place for myself as a house of sacrifice. If I shut up heaven and there is no rain, or if I command the locusts to devour the land, or if I send pestilence among my people, if my people who are called by my name humble themselves and pray and seek my face and turn from their wicked ways, then I will hear from heaven and will be merciful to their sins and heal their land. Now my eyes will be open and my ears will hear the prayer of this place. For now I have chosen and sanctified this house, so that my name may be there forever, and my eyes and my heart will be there all the day. If you shall walk before me as your father David, and do everything I have commanded you, and will keep my statutes and my judgments, then I will establish the throne of your kingdom as I covenanted with David your father, saying, 'A man ruling in Israel shall not be removed from you.' But if you turn away and forsake my statutes and my commandments that I set before you, and go and serve other gods and worship them, then I will remove you from the land I gave them, and I will cast from my sight this house which I have sanctified for my name, and I will make it a parable and a byword among all the peoples. As to this proud house, Everyone who passes will be astonished and say, "Why did the Lord do this to this land and this house?" Then they will answer, "Because they forsook the Lord God of their fathers, who brought them out of the land of Egypt, and embraced other gods, and worshipped them and served them. That is why he brought all this calamity on them." 20 years after Solomon built the house of the Lord and his own house, Solomon built the cities Hiram had given him and settled the sons of Israel there. And Solomon went to Hamath-Zobah and seized it, and he built Tadmor in the desert and built all the fortified cities in Hamath. He built Upper Beth-Horon and Lower Beth-Horon, cities fortified with walls, gates, and bars, and Baalath and all the fortified cities Solomon had, and all the chariot cities and the cities of the cavalry, and everything Solomon desired to build in Jerusalem, in Lebanon, and in all his kingdom. All the people who were left of the Hittites, Amorites, Perizzites, Hivites, and Jebusites, who were not of Israel, that is, their sons who were left in the land after them, whom the sons of Israel did not destroy, from these Solomon raised forced labor, as it is done today. But Solomon did not turn the sons of Israel into servants for his kingdom. Some were men of war, captains of his officers, captains of his chariots, and his cavalry. Others were chiefs of the officials of King Solomon, 250 who ruled over the people. Now Solomon brought the daughter of Pharaoh up from the city of David to the house he built for her. For he said, "My wife shall not dwell in the house of David, king of Israel, because the place where the ark of the Lord has come is holy." Then Solomon offered burnt offerings to the Lord on the altar of the Lord he built before the temple, according to the daily rate, offering according to the commandment of Moses, for the Sabbaths, the new moons, and the three appointed yearly feasts, the feast of unleavened bread, the feast of weeks, and the feast of tabernacles. According to the order of David his father, he appointed the divisions of the priests for their service, the Levites for their duties, to praise and serve before the priests, as each day's duty required. And he appointed the gatekeepers by their divisions at each gate, for so David, the man of God, commanded. Concerning any matter or the treasuries, they did not depart from the command of the king to the priests and Levites. Now all the work of Solomon was well ordered, from the day of the foundation until Solomon finished the house of the Lord. Then Solomon went to Ezion-Geber and Elath on the seacoast in the land of Edom, and Hiram sent him ships by the hand of his servants and servants who knew the sea. They went with the servants of Solomon to Ophir, where they acquired 450 gold talents and brought them to King Solomon. Now when the queen of Sheba heard of the fame of Solomon, she came to Jerusalem to test Solomon with hard questions. She brought a very great retinue, camels that bore spices, an abundance of gold, and precious stones. And when she came to Solomon, she spoke with him about everything in her heart. Solomon answered all her questions. There was nothing too difficult for Solomon to explain to her. And when the queen of Sheba had seen Solomon's wisdom, the house that he had built, the food on his table, the seating of his servants, the service of his waiters and their apparel, the cupbearers and their apparel, and the burnt offerings he made in the house of the Lord, she was beside herself. She said to the king, "What I heard in my own land about your words and your wisdom was true. However, I did not believe their words until I came and saw with my own eyes. And indeed, what they told me was not the half of the greatness of your wisdom. You exceed the fame I heard. Happy are your men, and happy are these servants of yours who stand continually before you and hear your wisdom. Blessed be the Lord your God, who was pleased to set you on his throne to be king for the Lord your God, because your God loved Israel and established them forever. He made you king over them to do justice and righteousness." And she gave the king 120 talents of gold, a great quantity of spices, and precious stones. There were never such spices as those the queen of Sheba gave King Solomon. The servants of Hiram And the servants of Solomon also brought gold from Ophir and pine wood and precious stones. The king made walkways of pine wood for the house of the Lord and for the king's house, and harps and stringed instruments for the singers, and there were none such as these seen before in the land of Judah. Now King Solomon gave the queen of Sheba everything she desired, whatever she asked, much more than she had brought King Solomon. So she returned to her own land. The weight of gold that came to Solomon yearly was 666 talents of gold, not including what the traveling merchants and traders brought. And all the kings of Arabia and governors of the country brought gold and silver to King Solomon. And King Solomon made 200 large shields of hammered gold. 600 shekels of hammered gold went into each shield, and each shield weighed 600 shekels of gold. He also made 300 shields of hammered gold. 300 shekels of gold went into each shield. The king put them in the house of the forest of Lebanon. And the king made a great throne of ivory from elephant tusks and overlaid it with pure gold. There were 6 steps fashioned to the golden throne, and there were armrests on either side of the place of the seat, and 2 lions stood beside the armrests. 12 lions stood beside the 6 steps. Nothing like this had been made for any other kingdom. All King Solomon's drinking vessels were gold, and all the vessels of the house of the forest of Lebanon were pure gold. Not one was silver, for this was accounted as nothing in the days of Solomon. The king's ships went to Tarshish with Hiram's servants. Once every 3 years, the merchant ships returned, loaded with gold and silver and elephant tusks and monkeys. So King Solomon surpassed all the kings of the earth in wealth and wisdom. And all the kings of the earth sought the presence of Solomon to hear the wisdom God put in his heart. Each man brought his present, articles of silver and gold, garments, oil of myrrh, spices, horses, and mules at a set rate every year. Solomon had 4,000 female horses for chariots and 12,000 horsemen, whom he stationed in the chariot cities and with the king at Jerusalem. So he reigned over all the kings from the river to the land of the foreigners as far as the border of Egypt. The king made silver as common in Jerusalem as stones, and he made cedar trees as abundant as the sycamores of the lowland. And they brought Solomon horses from Egypt and from all lands. Now the rest of the acts of Solomon, first and last, are they not written in the words of Nathan the prophet, in the prophecy of Ahijah the Shilonite, and in the visions of Joel the seer concerning Jeroboam the son of Nebat? Solomon reigned in Jerusalem over all Israel 40 years. Then Solomon rested with his fathers and was buried in the city of David his father. Rehoboam, his son, reigned in his place. Psalm 118 verses 113 to 128. Transgressors I hate, but I love your law. You are my helper and my protector. I hope in your word. Turn away from me, you evildoers, and I shall search out the commandments of my God. Uphold me according to your teaching and give me life. And may you not disappoint my expectation. Help me, and I shall be saved, and I shall meditate always in your ordinances. You set at naught all who departed from your ordinances, for their thought is unrighteous. I counted as transgressors all the sinners of the earth. For this reason I always love your testimonies. Nail my flesh with the fear of you, for I fear you because of your judgments. I work judgment and righteousness. Do not deliver me to those who wrong me. Take your servant to that which is good. Do not let the arrogant falsely accuse me. My eyes strain to look at your salvation and at the teaching of your righteousness. Deal with your servant according to your mercy and teach me your ordinances. I am your servant. Cause me to understand, and I shall know your testimonies. It is time for the Lord to act. They broke your law, For this reason I love your commandments more than gold and topaz. Therefore I directed myself to all your commandments. I hated every unrighteous way. Proverbs chapter 26, verses 18 through 23. As he who lays hold of a dog's tail, so is he who is the mouthpiece of another's cause. As those who need correction speak to others, he who first replies to the word shall be tripped up, so are all who set a trap for their own friends. But when they are discovered, they say, "I did it in jest." A fire rages among many trees, but where there is no disagreement, contention is at a rest. As a fireplace is for coals and wood for a fire, so a contentious man kindles violence. The words of a talebearer are mild, and they strike into the innermost affections. John chapter 12, verses 1 through 36. Then, 6 days before the Passover, Jesus came to Bethany, where Lazarus was, who had been dead, whom he had raised from the dead. There they made him a supper, and Martha served, but Lazarus was one of those who sat at the table with him. Then Mary took a pound of very costly oil of spikenard, anointed the feet of Jesus, and wiped his feet with her hair, and the house was filled with the fragrance of the oil. But one of his disciples, Judas Iscariot, Simon's son, who would betray him, said, "Why was this fragrant oil not sold for 300 denarii and given to the poor?" This he said, not that he cared for the poor, but because he was a thief and had the money box, and he used to take what was put in it. But Jesus said, "Let her alone. She has kept this for the day of my burial. For the poor you have with you always, but me you do not have always." Now a great many of the Jews knew that he was there, and they came, not for Jesus' sake only, but that they might also see Lazarus, whom he had raised from the dead. But the chief priests plotted to put Lazarus to death also, because on account of him many of the Jews went away and believed in Jesus. The next day a great multitude that had come to the feast, when they heard that Jesus was coming to Jerusalem, took branches of palm trees and went out to meet him and cried out, "Hosanna! Blessed is he who comes in the name of the Lord, the King of Israel." Then Jesus, when he had found a young donkey, sat on it, as it is written, "Fear not, daughter of Zion, behold, your king is coming, sitting on a donkey's colt." His disciples did not understand these things at first, but when Jesus was glorified, then they remembered that these things were written about him, and that they had done these things to him. Therefore the people who were with him when he called Lazarus out of the tomb and raised him from the dead bore witness. For this reason the people also met him, because they heard that he had done this sign.

0: it remains alone, but if it dies, it produces much grain. He who loves his life will lose it, and he who hates his life in this world will keep it for eternal life. If anyone serves me, let him follow me, and where I am, there my servant will be also. If anyone serves me, him my Father will honor. Now my soul is troubled, and what shall I say? Father, save me from this hour? But for this purpose I came to this hour. Father, glorify your name. Then a voice came from heaven, saying, I have glorified it, and will glorify it again. Therefore the people who stood by and heard it said that it had thundered. Others said, an angel has spoken to him. Jesus answered and said, this voice did not come because of me, but for your sake. Now is the judgment of this world. Now the ruler of this world will be cast out. And I, if I am lifted up from the earth, will draw all peoples to myself. This he said, signifying by what death he would die. The people answered him, we have heard from the law that the Christ remains forever. How can you say, the Son of Man must be lifted up? Who is this Son of Man? Then Jesus said to them, a little while longer the light is with you. Walk while you have the light, lest darkness overtake you. He who walks in darkness does not know where he is going. While you have the light, believe in the light, that you may become sons of light. These things Jesus spoke and departed and was hidden from them. We saw that the illness and death of Lazarus anguished Jesus. He wept at the tomb, even though he was about to raise his friend. We are now at the point where Jesus himself will soon be facing betrayal, physical abuse, and death. And we know that this is causing him anguish as well. It seems in today's reading at the dinner in Bethany that one person is aware of this pain and anguish. Mary, the sister of Lazarus, pours precious ointment over the feet of Jesus. It was the same quality of friendship that allowed these sisters to express their grief and frustration with Jesus earlier, that allowed Mary to see his grief and anguish now and bring him some comfort. It is odd in a way to see that Jesus needs something, that he can be comforted by others. This is true with our relationship to God. God is comforted when we long for what he longs for, when what gives us joy is what gives God joy, and when we grieve over what God grieves over. God calls us into a relationship with him. A growing relationship brings healing to us, but also joy to God. I'm Father Alexis, and remember, Christ is in our midst.
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2: The saint of the day is the martyr Justin the Philosopher and those with him at Rome. Born in 103, he was a philosopher from the Samaritan town of Shechem in Palestine, who had devoted his life to the search for truth, trying many philosophical schools and sources of human wisdom, the Stoics, the Peripatetics, the Pythagoreans, and finally, the Platonists. One day an old man, whose name and origin are unknown, appeared to him and spoke to him of the prophets and apostles who had learned of God not by their own wisdom, but by revelation of God himself. He read the scriptures and was convinced of the truth of the faith. He read the scriptures and was convinced of the truth of the faith, but he would not be baptized or call himself a Christian until he had tested.

0: rejected all the pagans' arguments against Christianity. To this end, he traveled to Rome, where he engaged in debate at philosophical gatherings, impressing all with his wisdom. In Rome, he also witnessed the martyrdom of Saints Ptolemy and Lucian. This moved him to write an apologia for the Christian faith and the Christian people, which he gave to the Emperor Antoninus and the Senate. They were so moved by this document that the emperor ordered that persecution of Christians should cease. For the remainder of his life, Justin devoted all his skills to the proclamation of the gospel and the defense of Christians. To the end of his life, wherever he preached Christ, he always wore his philosopher's garb. In addition to his apologia, he wrote a number of other learned defenses of the faith. Eventually, he was imprisoned, following the false accusations of Crescens, a jealous cynic philosopher. He died, one source says by beheading, another by poison, in Rome in 167, under the Emperor Marcus Aurelius, successor to Antoninus. The Saint of the Day can be found in the pages of www.abamoses.com and is a regular feature of Ancient Faith Radio.
1: 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We're glad you're with us for this journey.
2: Welcome. I'm Father Alexis, and we are going to be reading through the Bible together. And I've got some friends that will be helping us. So let's get started.
3: And just like that, kerplow, we are at episode 338. That's a lot of episodes, if you ask me. And we have Phoebe here. Hey, Phoebe, what's our chapter?
4: Luke chapter 19.
3: And our verses?
4: Verses 45 through 48.
3: Brilliant. Let's get started.
4: Then he went into the temple and began to drive out those who bought and sold in it, saying to them, "It is written, 'My house is a house of prayer,' but you have made it a den of thieves." And he was teaching daily in the temple, but the chief priests, the scribes, and the leaders of the people sought to destroy him and were unable to do anything, for all the people were very attentive to hear him.
3: Nice, Phoebe, thanks. Just like all of us have a purpose, the temple in Jerusalem, that had a purpose too. It was to be the place where the people gathered to worship God. But it seems that it has turned into something else. It looked more like a market to Jesus, where people were buying and selling things, but not really thinking about God much at all. So he explained all this, and many people listened to him. But the leaders, the chief priests, and the scribes didn't want to hear anything that he had to say. They just wanted to get rid of him. We will see in the next chapters how they will try to trick Jesus into saying something wrong that they could use against him. So until then, it's great being with you. Thank you, Phoebe, for reading today and for finishing chapter 19 for us. I'm Father Alexis, and remember, Christ is in our midst.
4: He is never shall be.
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2: Now while they were speaking to the people, the priests and the officer of the temple and the Sadducees came upon them, being grieved because they were teaching the people and proclaiming in the case of Jesus the resurrection from the dead. And they set hands upon them and placed them in custody till the next day, for it was already evening. Many of those who had heard the word believed, and the number of the men came to be 5,000. Now it came to pass on the next day that their rulers and elders and scribes were gathered together in Jerusalem, with Annas the high priest and Caiaphas and John and Alexander and as many as belonged to the high priestly family. Setting them in the midst, they began to inquire, "By what authority or what name have you done this?" Then Peter, filled with the Holy Spirit, said to them, "Rulers of the people and elders, if we are on trial today about a good work done to a cripple, as to how this man has been cured, be it known to all of you and to all the people of Israel, that in the name of Jesus Christ of Nazareth, crucified, whom God has raised from the dead, even in his name does he stand here before you sound. This is the stone that was rejected by you, the builders, which has become the cornerstone. Neither is there salvation in any other, for there is no other name under heaven given to men by which we must be saved." Now, seeing the boldness of Peter and John, and finding that they were uneducated and ordinary men, they began to marvel and to recognize them as having been with Jesus. And seeing the man who had been cured standing with them, they could say nothing in reply. So they ordered them to withdraw from the council chamber, and they conferred together, saying, "What shall we do with these men? For that indeed an evident miracle has been done by them is manifest to all the inhabitants of Jerusalem, and we cannot deny it. But lest it spread further among the people, let us warn them to speak no more about this name to any man." And summoning them, they charged them not to speak or to teach at all in the name of Jesus. But Peter and John answered and said to them, "Whether it is right in the sight of God to listen to you rather than to God, decide for yourselves. We cannot but speak of what we have seen and heard." But they, after threatening them, let them go, not finding any way of punishing them because of the people, for all were glorifying what had come to pass. For the man upon whom this miraculous cure had been done was more than 40 years old. That is a reading from the fourth chapter of the book of the Acts of the Apostles. I am your host, Professor Cyril Gary Jenkins, listening to Light Through the Past.
5: Light Through the Past, a survey of church history. Dr. Cyril Gary Jenkins examines the course and development of the Orthodox Church, its struggles with heresy, the empire, and relations to other Christian bodies. Here's Dr. Jenkins.
2: Greetings, everyone. We're continuing our look at the nature of the office of the Pope, and I thought it would be good for us to start by, well, looking at St. Peter himself. And today I'm going to just do a very quick run through the book of Acts, largely because St. Peter dominates the first part of the book of Acts. St. Paul dominates the latter part. And it is a mix, let us say that. St. Peter, a little less than half. St. Paul, actually a little more. But there's a point about this that needs to be made. And I thought I would start off by noting something from a scholar named George Edmondson, who delivered a set of lectures, which you can now find online, simply entitled, "The Church of Rome in the First Century." Edmonds was a rather brilliant historian and a biblical scholar, widely read. And his lectures, which you can find in print too, and it would be good if someone would put out a new print edition of them. Maybe someone I know runs a publishing company, we can do that. But they were what were called the Bancroft lectures. And they are just extraordinarily good in setting out what in the world was happening in the Church of Rome in the first century. This is an incredibly good book. I mean, I was first put onto it by Bill Tye. Since then, I've ended up with two copies of it. I think I have given the one away and I kept the other. But it is a really, really good book. and I can't commend it. If you can find an old copy, pick it up. Now, having said that, one of the things that Edmonds notes is that he basically will make the very strong argument, an argument with which I agree, in which we have no reason to not agree, that when St. Peter disappears from the scene in the Book of Acts, he basically goes to Rome, and that he essentially disappears sometime after the spring of 42. Now, what am I talking about? So when we start the Book of Acts, the number of the disciples of our Lord were, we could say formally, 120. That's how many Luke noted were in the upper room. Probably of Mary, the mother of John Mark, the aunt of Barnabas. And it is probably there that the upper room is where they met. That's probably the same place where Peter goes to after he escapes or is released, his miraculous escape from prison in Acts chapter 12. So at the beginning of the Book of Acts, one of the things we need to realize is if you're trying to piece together the chronology of the Book of Acts, this becomes difficult. Difficult in that we do have some key places in the Book of Acts where we can pretty much date them with certainty. For instance, Herod Agrippa's persecution of the church would have happened sometime between 42 and 44. This, because we know he was in Rome in 41 when Caligula dies and Claudius comes to the throne. Claudius comes to the throne of Imperial Rome largely with the help of Herod Agrippa, and Herod Agrippa is duly rewarded, basically being given power over an area largely equal to that of his grandfather, Herod the Great. Herod the ignominious, Herod the enormity, however we wish to think of that unhappy man. Herod Agrippa was little better. But Herod Agrippa comes to Israel, and Herod, actually what we know this from other histories, particularly Josephus, that Herod goes out of his way to show the Jews that he is sympathetic to them and to their religion. And this is something that, of course, is happy to them, because the Jews were almost at a point of revolt in the year 40 and 41, because Caligula ordered an image and likeness of himself to be put up into the Holy of Holies of the temple. And the people of Israel were almost into revolt. It would be better to be slaughtered than to let this happen. And once Caligula dies, Claudius comes to the throne. All of this is pushed aside. Herod comes. He now wishes to be on good terms with the Jews. And this basically then brings us to the question, this happens, right, either spring of 42, because it says that he killed James prior to Passover. He imprisons Peter at Passover and then was going to take care of him afterwards. Of course, Peter escapes, through the help of an angel, of course, of our Lord. So we have this date, probably 42, maybe 43, all right? We have another date that concerns the Apostle Paul when the uproar happens in Corinth, and he is summoned to appear before Galba. We know this happens probably in 52 or 53, because that is when Galba was the Roman proconsul of Achaia. And his proconsulship, because Paul's missionary journey coincides with that, we can basically date that around then, all right? And so we have these bits of information to hang our hats on. But to read the Book of Acts, we see that everything right up to the time of Peter's imprisonment, it happens seemingly like it's only maybe just months. Maybe. St. Luke, his narrative moves along quite quickly. And so in St. Luke's narrative, some of the things that occur over a period of years. Because if we take an early date for our Lord's death, resurrection, ascension, and the coming of the Holy Spirit, let us say about 30, there are other people who can date it even earlier. This means that there's going to be basically 12 years between our Lord's ascension and Peter leaving Jerusalem. And it's interesting, of course, that the question is, why doesn't Herod grab other of the apostles? Why does he grab Peter? Why does he grab James? And then, you know, what of the other apostles? When Peter leaves and Peter comes to the house of Mary, the mother of John Mark, what does Peter say? Peter says, "Tell this to James and the brethren." That is, already, it seems, the rest of the apostles have already left Jerusalem. And this, of course, goes to a question about, well, how long were they there? And we have this reference. One is from a Christian apologist named Apollonius of Ephesus, recorded for us by Jerome, that the apostles had been told by our Lord to minister in Jerusalem for about 12 years and then to go beyond Samaria and Galilee. And we see this then also. The same thing is recorded in Clement of Alexandria. And both of these men are writing sometime between 180 and 200, right? That they're writing this, both Apollonius of Ephesus and Clement of Alexandria. So if we take this dozen years as kind of dating for the church being in Jerusalem, we know that they have then spread out. And of course, then suddenly we get to Paul, and Paul becomes the main character, largely because St. Luke is with him. But nonetheless, he gives us details of him. We know that we see the apostles again at the Council of Jerusalem. And I will pick up with that later, though it's important. Now, in the Acts of the Apostles, when it begins, this is a point that we can't downplay. St. Peter is clearly the leader of the apostles. He's always named first. Sometimes he's only named. Other times he is named, often with St. John. And it's interesting that both he and St. John take the lead. Of course, this is one of the things that we see in the book of John, but in the other Gospels, it's Peter, James, and John. The resurrection accounts, Peter and John, right? And now here, Peter and John, even though the first part of the book, James, is still alive. So we see that Peter is there, Peter is prominent, and then Peter, and indeed, all the other apostles disappear. And one of the things that occurs when we read the book of Luke, we think that the ascension happens pretty quickly after the resurrection. It ends rather quickly and abruptly. But then Luke picks up with a narrative and expands on it at the beginning of the book of Acts. And this same thing happens at the end of the book of Acts. It seems to be kind of an abrupt end. Now, on point, St. Paul has gotten to Rome. That is, the gospel has gotten to Rome. In one sense, Rome as the ends of the earth. There's also a question about, had St. Luke a design to write yet another treatise? That is very much a supposition, and it's one that Edmonds takes up. But I'm not quite sure that I'm convinced that would be the case. That is, another book about the rest of the apostles. Now, how much we would love to have such a book. And we could love to have it because we're basically looking at, you know, what we wish we knew, because we only kind of piece it together from tradition about where the apostles went, Thomas to India, right? On and on. And of course, reconciling the book of Acts with St. Paul's words in the beginning of Galatians, We have to think about this. Did Paul make only one trip to Jerusalem? Did he make two? If he made only one, how do we kind of square the 3 years and then coming and, you know, seeing only Paul and Barnabas? Now, I would note that seeing only Paul and James, how do we square that then with his seeing clearly Barnabas and Barnabas taking him to the apostles, right? Which clearly implies all of them. So I may touch this next week. It's something that is reconcilable, right? Because what Luke is doing in his telling of the narrative is very different than what Paul is doing in his presentation to the Galatians. But be that as it may, throughout the book of Acts, St. Peter clearly has the preeminence. Furthermore, St. Peter's discourse in Acts 15, in which he repeats everything that happened with respect to, well, the conversion of Cornelius, because it's the beginning of the conversion of Cornelius in Acts chapter 10, which therefore lays the groundwork for the mission to Antioch of Barnabas, who, when he gets there, is there for a while, then goes looking for, well, he goes looking for St. Paul, St. Paul who had been sent away, right? And so St. Paul then comes to Antioch, and at Antioch begins the great conversion of the Gentiles, foreseen in St. Peter's mission, if you would, to Cornelius, all right? And then, right, the conversion of all these Christians in Antioch, the disciples are called Christians first in Antioch, right? And then Peter's disappearance, all right? And indeed, all the apostles' disappearance, not just Peter's. And it seems that basically the apostles, and this I think is important to think about the beginning of Acts, the first disturbances in the Jerusalem church seem to be linked with the synagogues, in the King James called the Libertines, which is an unhappy translation because basically it then makes us think that these are a bunch of guys, you know, who are flying Gadsden flags, stocking up on ammo, they're whiskey runners, they deal in drugs, they're completely, that's not what it means by Libertines. It doesn't mean libertarian. It means they were freemen. They were freemen who originally had been Jews in Rome, who probably were, while in Rome, initially slaves. That is, they were probably Jews who were brought to Rome during the 60s BC, that is, after Pompey had settled the regions of Syria. So Pompey had settled these, and we know that by the beginning of our Lord's life, that is, during the reign of Augustus, Octavius Augustus, there were 7 different synagogues in Rome. There was a large Jewish population in Rome. And many of them, right, had their synagogues, and many of these people, upon receiving their freedom, ended up, many of them, returning to Jerusalem, or else founding establishments in Jerusalem. And this is where we find the synagogue of the Libertines in the book of Acts. And that there were Jews from Rome, from Alexandria, and from Cyrene, meaning these were Jews who lived abroad, but who also came back, or who had lived abroad and also came back to Jerusalem. Alexandria and Cyrene being the largest concentration of Jews outside of Palestine. Indeed, the Jews of Egypt easily outnumbered the number of Jews in Palestine, right? This is how large the Jewish population of Alexandria was. And of course, it is probably from among these that we see the names of Junius and Andronicus that Paul mentions in Romans 16, my kinsmen who were apostles before me, right? Who were part of the church before me, he says in Romans. That is, they were probably among those Jews who were converted early on. Now, why do I bring this up? It seems that the persecutions of the church in the early chapters of Acts center around the Jewish mission to the Hellenistic Greeks in and around Jerusalem. That the more traditional Jews living in Palestine and in Galilee, that these people were not upset with, let us say, the 12. And why would I say that? Because we see in the beginning that the 12 kept up their visits and their attendance to the temple. And there seems to have been, let us say, particularly after the testimony of Gamaliel, that we should leave them alone lest we be seen to be resisting God. That there seems to have been a little anxiousness about the 12, but this is not the case about those who had been St. Stephen, St. Philip, and others who had basically been taking the gospel to the Hellenized Jews. And so, I mean, it explains how I'm putting this, which I will admit I'm getting from Edmondson, that this explains why, when the persecution breaks out with St. Paul, what do we read but that the church is scattered, but not the 12, by which we can take, you know, the 12 and those who are with them. But this tolerance, of course, breaks down, particularly after the threat of Caligula is gone. And we see that by this time, though, the 12 have left. And of course, the question is, where does Peter go? We know that Peter had gone to Antioch for a little while. It seems that Peter had been at Corinth, because apart from St. Paul's words, which seems to have indicated that there was a Peter party in Corinth, ultimately, Peter ends up in Rome. And what we know, which I will talk about next week, is what do we know about St. Peter in Rome, right? And all of this to say, what then do we think about Peter's office? I realize this is kind of really getting into the weeds here, especially when we're talking about the schism. But I think we Orthodox need to rightly appreciate St. Peter, St. Peter's ministry, and St. Peter's place in Rome, and then how do we think about this moving forward? And we clearly have a very strong notion about the prestige to be accorded to apostolic churches, meaning apostolic cities. But most of the apostolic cities have actually fallen, let us just say, in desuetude. Ephesus is, you could say, the prime example. And having said that, you know, how should we look at this? And of course, it is unanimous that Peter was in Rome for some time, and that Peter's prominence in Rome was large. Before I was converted, you know, when it pleased God who separated me from my mother's womb, to call me by his grace, that is, to be chrismated as Orthodox. And back in my early days as a Protestant, I kind of lapped up all this rather shrill nonsense that Peter was never in Rome because Paul doesn't mention him in Rome. And what was Paul doing writing to the Romans? Peter was already there. And what? I'll talk about this. But in the mind of the early church, there is no doubt that Peter was in Rome. The archaeological evidence of Peter being in Rome is immense. And the tradition of Peter being in Rome is also the same. But one of the things that we should notice is that in the book of Acts, Peter is clearly the head of the apostles. Peter is clearly, it is he who is seemingly deferred to in Acts chapter 15 at the Council of Jerusalem. But we should also note that when the letter is written to the churches of the Gentiles, it seemed good to the Holy Spirit and to us, right, is how the letter is addressed. So Peter's place in the Acts of the Apostles. It doesn't really tell us about the authority of Peter that could be ascribed to him later, or that was ascribed to him later by Rome. But it does tell us that he certainly was the foremost in the ranks of the apostles. And that later, particularly in our hymnography, of course, foremost in the ranks of the apostles is Peter and Paul, a part of the Antiochian Archdiocese. And we go back to Peter and Paul being the founders of our church. In truth, right, what we know is that Peter was in Antioch. Barnabas was also in Antioch, a number of the apostles. And so there's lots here to look at. Now, cannot tell. My voice is a bit rough, and I'm actually going to cut this here. Though to say, lastly, just by way of a note, I let it be known this past week, and I shall let it all be known to you, that I have been asked, and I have happily accepted, to become a senior editor of Touchstone Journal. Touchstone is part of the Fellowship of St. James. It was started by people who largely have become Orthodox. Its last two editors-in-chief, Jim Kushner, who still works for them, and Doug Johnson, both are Orthodox. Among its senior editors are Father Patrick Henry Reardon, Rod Dreher, and also Tom Buchanan. And now, your humble servant. And so pray for me that I am able to contribute well to this enterprise. I have several things that I'm working on with respect to essays I'd like to get done. This also means I need to buckle down after a dreadful, dreadful summer about interruptions and everything else and finally finish my course on Byzantium so I can get that out of the way. But regardless, it's almost there. I just wish that things would work out that I could get it done. I don't know what else to say. Mea culpa, mea maxima culpa. But I'm ending here. My voice is a bit rough. I was under the weather this past week. I didn't think I was going to make it to church this morning, but I have. And now I need to steel myself for the week ahead, which includes beginning of 3 weeks lecturing on French Revolution and Napoleon. Oh, joys. Though I do kind of enjoy lecturing on him. I don't want to say I admire Napoleon, but the guy was rather brilliant as a strategist. But I should note that, well, I liked reading Julius Caesar. So anyway, on Napoleon, and then lecturing as well on Saint Benedict. So, and the Emperor Justinian in high schools, and of course, teaching Latin. The Orthodoxy and Education Conference is soon upon us. If you plan on attending, you need to register. And with that, I bid you all farewell, but of course, always having to say, oh, yes, before I say anything else, there are two new books from Vasily Media and Publishing. One is a wonderful memoir by Presbytera Elizabeth Turbo. This is a great little book on her time in Georgia when the Russians cracked down on the Georgians in the Republic of Georgia. It is really good. And if you want something to read that will just keep you wrapped, right, this is it. But the other is a wonderful book, another wonderful book, by Father Deacon, Proto-Deacon, Brian Patrick Mitchell. This is a really good book called Christ as Truth, Truth as Christ, Why the Ancients Chose Christ, Why We Must Also. And so both of these are from Basilian Media and Publishing. Presbytera Turbo's book is called The Sun Does Not Shine Without You, a memoir of Soviet Russia. And, I mean, when you read it, you will be just, I won't say any more. I enjoyed reading it as in its docs. Anyway, but those are out there. And so with that, then, I say, I bid you all adieu, and our bumper music is still Johann Sebastian Bach, and you are listening to a listener-supported podcast of Ancient Faith Ministries.
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0: Welcome to Family Matters, Fully Human Edition. Once per month, Presbytera Melanie DiStefano will host the GOA Center for Family Care Family Matters podcast, featuring interviews of Orthodox Christians with disabilities, as well as parents, caregivers, and parishioners who foster education and inclusion within church communities. The intent of these conversations is to encourage and inspire others who have disabilities and their families, while serving to shed light on the unique gifts and value every person has as a member of the body of Christ.
1: Welcome to Family Matters Fully Human Edition. This is Presbytera Melanie DiStefano at the Center for Family Care, and my guest today is Kevin Deutsch. Kevin is a parishioner of St. John's Greek Orthodox Church in Blue Point, New York. He was born and raised on Long Island, and he met his wife, Nicole, in college. They are blessed with a 2.5-year-old daughter named Cora and have a son on the way in November. Kevin and Nicole have been part of the St. John's community for the past 10 years and can be found there every Sunday with their daughter, Cora, for Divine Liturgy. So welcome, Kevin.
2: Thanks so much for having me, Presbytera.
1: Cora has spina bifida, but if you can tell us a little bit more about Cora and your experience as a family.
2: Well, Cora is truly a blessing to not only Nicole and I, but for our entire family. And I think we had parenting all wrong when we decided to have a kid. We said, well, you have a kid and maybe you lose a little bit of sleep. Maybe they're a little bit cranky every once in a while and they just grow up and they're like everybody else. And coming from two families that have no experience whatsoever in disabilities or being exposed to disabilities, when we found out about Cora having spina bifida at 16 weeks through Nicole's blood work, and then at 18 weeks confirmed through the anatomy scan, seeing the defect in her spine, we certainly had our challenges ahead of us. And so, as you mentioned, Cora has spina bifida with a Chiari 2 malformation and myelomeningocele, meaning that when she was born, her spinal cord was exposed. And so the day after she was born, she had to get her spinal cord closed. And then ultimately she developed hydrocephalus as a result of that spinal cord being closed and the fluid building up in her brain. So over the past 2.5 years, she's had 6 surgeries and has quite a bit of developmental delay. But what I would say, and I'm sure we'll talk about this quite a bit, is our whole perspective on everything has changed. And the exposure that we now have to what it's like to have a disability, it really makes us feel like more full people, this whole fully human concept, because we see beauty in every little thing that happens. And I don't think we would have had that same experience had we had the perfect child, whatever that means.
1: So then that means Cora probably had a decent length of stay in the NICU, I'm guessing, with surgery.
2: Yeah, I think she was in the NICU for a total of 7 days. I believe she had 2 surgeries. She had the one the day after she was born, and then I believe the second one was a week later. So I think it was a total stay of 10 days. And certainly after Nicole having a C-section, we were navigating that. The hospital was almost an hour away for us. So it was a very strange feeling having a kid, not being able to see her for the first maybe 7 hours after she was born because Nicole was recovering, and then signing her up for surgery immediately following the next day. It was such a bizarre, bizarre way to start as parents. And then going home to an empty apartment because your daughter is in the NICU and having to shuttle back and forth. So it was a challenging experience, to say the least.
1: Yeah. My son had a NICU stay as well, and it was one of the most difficult times of my life. I can only imagine.
2: I'll say that we were really grateful for all that they taught us. It actually did help us as parents early on because they taught us how to change a diaper. They taught us how to get on the right feeding schedule. They showed us tips on how to feed her. So it certainly made that initial shock of being a parent easier. And they were taking care of her a lot of the time, but it was challenging, especially when you're in the hospital and you hear all of the babies around that are on the same floor and you know that yours isn't there. It is just, we didn't know any better. We didn't have any other experience prior to that, but it was very difficult.
1: There's so many challenges wrapped up in that experience. Like you said, I remember when I was pregnant with Michael, feeling like, oh my gosh, I've never changed a diaper in my life. Like, how am I going to change a diaper? That was my fear. That was what I was worried about, changing diapers. And then all these medical complexities and all that we had to learn in order to attend to his needs, bringing him home when he finally did come home. But you're right, the staff in the NICU really prepared us for what to do.
2: Absolutely.
1: It was really a blessing in that way, for sure. So how has your family's journey with Cora impacted your faith journey?
2: Well, it's really interesting. My wife was Jewish when we got married, and she was always interested in the Orthodox faith. She knew that I took it quite seriously, and I just got back into the faith about 12 years ago now. I was born and raised as an Orthodox Christian, and then sports and everything else gets in the way for a while. But after college, I made my way back into the church with my mom. And Nicole was always interested in it. It just so happened that when she was pregnant with Cora, she decided that she wanted to go through the process to get baptized and chrismated and become an Orthodox Christian. Mm-hmm. And what's ironic about that is, so she got baptized and we actually had our wedding blessed. Father Dean called it the super sacrament that day. And so we had all of that, and it was no more than 2 weeks later that we found out about Cora's diagnosis. So if you talk about being challenged in your faith, and really, and she can tell her own story, but being challenged to say, was I just doing this to say that I did it? Or am I truly going to rely on God to navigate me through these times? There's really a lot of beauty in that. It feels horrible to say it, but there really is a lot of beauty in the fact that she was personally challenged right away. And then since that moment, we've had to rely on God. There's no other way that we would have done it. And we're so grateful for all that Father Dean has done for us, the priest at our church, because he has constantly been there for us when we've questioned, how is this even going to work out? Why us? Why is this happening? What does this mean? What all of the different decisions that you have to navigate through. I say it sincerely that I don't know if we didn't have faith, what life would look like, because there's a lot of really down moments to say, how are we going to keep going through this? How is she going to live a fulfilling life? And it's so important that we're there every Sunday at church just to ground us as a family. That's our family thing to do. And we know that we need it for continued growth and healing and everything else. So, I mean, our faith has gotten so much stronger as a result of what we've experienced with Cora. And it was certainly Nicole's initiation into Orthodoxy.
1: That's a powerful testimony. I think it could go either way, right? When we're faced with challenges in life, especially when it's an innocent child suffering, it can really be a test of faith. And so the fact that you did turn to God in that trial was a choice. And I'm glad that you had Father Dean and a priest that was pastoral in helping you along through the process. And I also don't want to make it sound like, especially for other parents listening, that we won't have times of doubt and times of struggle where we wonder why God allowed certain things to happen to our children. So I don't want to sound like we have to have like complete faith every step of the way. Part of gaining faith is actually going into that doubt and taking it to Christ and saying, help me with this and help me get through this and help me to see this through or trust in your plan, even if I can't see what that means right now.
2: So, well, and I have to share one other part to this is we were really starting to question the direction that we were being guided in Cora's care. We just got this uneasy feeling about the path that we were going and the recommendations that were being made. And so it's I had a vivid conversation with Father Dean saying, how will I know if we're doing what's right here? What is God going to just say, this is exactly what you should be doing? And his comment was, you're probably not going to get struck by lightning and have the direct answer. But if you listen and have the right patience, the right answer will end up appearing. And Nicole was really in a tough place trying to navigate all this, because she takes on all of the coordination of her care, calling this doctor, calling that doctor. And so she was very disappointed and frustrated with all that was going on. So she came to a point where it was like, God, you gave me this child. What am I to do here? And it's crazy how this happens. Literally the next day, we got an opportunity to go to Boston Children's Hospital, where we have now moved all of Cora's care, and it has been a complete blessing to us. But we were sitting on the couch in a not good place, and there was a lot of just, God, what is going on here? What can we do? And from that point forward, she's been on a much better path with Boston Children's Hospital.
1: That's the hospital Michael spent his first days in. So I'm grateful for the care we received there as well. But I love
2: it. It is an amazing place.
1: It is. Amazing doctors, amazing staff. It's just really a beautiful place. But I also like what you said, you know, and what Father Dean said, to be patient. We may not have, you know, huge revelations, but usually through prayer, the right path does present itself, or the best path, you know, the best next step even in the journey. So,
2: yep.
1: So you are a liaison for St. John's in the new On Behalf of All initiative, one of the pilot parishes. And we've gone through our first year of the On Behalf of All initiative. And so I wanted to ask what you've learned so far in this role, and also what most excites you or inspires you about this opportunity.
2: Yeah, and what a blessing it is. I remember Presbytera Stephanie actually had texted Nicole and I saying, this program exists, and why would this type of thing come up now for us in a program dealing with children from 0 to 12 and helping them better participate in divine liturgy? And this is something that I wouldn't have even taken a second glance at if I saw it originally, but this is just another one of those things that completely spoke to us. And we said to Father Dean, if you're interested in going for this, then I will certainly be the liaison, because this really has a ton of meaning to me, to our family, and to all the other families that may be impacted by these types of disabilities. And so we are so excited about being in this program. Once again, I have no experience in disability prior to Cora, and this has really pushed me outside of my comfort zone to seek out people, even within our own parish, that if they have a disability or they need to be welcomed into the parish, there's so many great opportunities for us to be more inclusive. And so not only is it benefiting our daughter, but it could be benefiting others that are coming into the parish. So we're so excited about it. We love the conference that Father Dean and I got to attend, because it opened both of our eyes, just being exposed to all of the stories and testimonials from individuals, and then having the book study that we did over several Sundays to just continue to share stories, share experiences, and then applying them in our Sunday liturgy. We have a lot of work still to do for sure, but we're excited about what we've been able to do thus far. And we think this is really going to be an amazing program.
1: Thank you for sharing that. So the conference that Kevin just referred to was the Gathered as One Body conference hosted by Huffington Ecumenical Institute in May of this 2025. And there were people with disabilities and hierarchs and just a variety of presenters to teach us, to give us tools. And I think most of all, brought to light a lot of the needs, isolation that people face when there are disabilities in their experience, and how we can really do better. So it was a great conference. And then also the book that we studied with the pilot parishes was Summer Canards of Such is the Kingdom. And it brought up, I think, so many unique and varied experiences that we were able to talk through and say, okay, for these situations, these kind of tools can really help. And it also just gave those of us who, like you said, may not have a lot of experience with a variety of disabilities, ways to connect with people and not feel uncomfortable about it.
2: It's very, very helpful.
1: Okay. And the last question that I like to ask everyone who comes on the podcast is, what does it mean to be fully human?
2: What I would say is every individual has their own unique abilities and gifts that they can offer to the universe. And I think my view of what fully human was prior to Cora was probably very different to what it is now. It's accepting everybody with whatever ability that they're able to possess, and don't put such a premium on things that in the end don't ultimately matter. I'll use mobility as an example. I think that in order to experience the fullness of life, you need to be fully mobile. And that's something that Cora is probably going to struggle with quite a bit. We're going to keep pushing her, but that may be a little bit of a challenge. But that doesn't make her any less human than anybody else. So I think to be fully human is we are all created in the image and likeness of God. And it's just embracing yourself for who you are. It's loving yourself and putting that energy out into the universe that this is my gift that I've been given and I'm going to share it. And it may not look the same to everybody, but it's unique to you. And that's something that nobody will ever be able to take away.
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4: Of old, the nations of the earth, the entire human race, were variously distributed into provincial, national, and local governments, subject to kingdoms and principalities of many kinds. The consequences of this variety were war and strife, depopulation and captivity, which raged in country and city with unceasing fury. Hence, too, the countless subjects of history, adulteries and rapes of women. Hence the woes of Troy.

0: the manifold forms of government, the tyrannies and republics, the siege of cities, and devastation of countries caused thereby, were now no more, and one God was proclaimed to all mankind. At the same time, one universal power, the Roman Empire, arose and flourished, while the enduring and implacable hatred of nation against nation was now removed. And as the knowledge of one God and one way of religion and salvation, even the doctrine of Christ, was made known to all mankind, so at the selfsame period, the entire dominion of the Roman Empire, being vested in a single sovereign, profound peace reigned throughout the world. Thus, by the express appointment of the same God, two roots of blessing, the Roman Empire and the doctrine of Christian piety, sprang up together for the benefit of man. That was Eusebius of Caesarea in the second part of his In Praise of Constantine. I am your host, Professor Cyril Gary Jenkins, and you are listening to Light Through the Past.
1: Light Through the Past, a survey of church history. Dr. Cyril Gary Jenkins examines the course and development of the Orthodox Church, its struggles with heresy, the empire, and relations to other Christian bodies. Here's Dr. Jenkins.
0: Greetings and welcome, everyone. So tonight, or this podcast, since some of you will be listening to this in the morning, we're going to conclude, or I'm going to conclude, my segue here on the Council of Nicaea and its implications. And one of its implications, I think perhaps the most profound, is not, we would say, necessarily something arising out of the Council of Nicaea itself. That is, it's not directly linked to the Council. So why would I then say this? The moving spirit behind the Council, let us say its efficient cause, was the Emperor Constantine. It's one of the reasons we think of him as Saint Constantine. That brought an end to the persecution of the church. And at last he was baptized, even though he did make life uncomfortable for, well, certain heroes of mine, namely Saint Athanasius. And he played footsie and patsy with, well, Eusebius of Nicomedia and Eusebius of Caesarea, men who were clearly on the other side of the question from St. Athanasius. Once Eusebius realized, let us say, how Constantine saw things, it became, I think, apparent to Eusebius, but only over time, what Constantine's reign meant. Now, Eusebius was very classically trained. He was a very good historian, and he used his sources well, and it's thanks to him, very much thanks to him, that we know so much about the ancient church. And what does Constantine mean for Eusebius? Well, we can see here just in what I was reading. Eusebius was, though very much a Greek or Greek-speaking, his mind was classic. And classic, by which I mean he understood the implications of, let us say, the thrust of the classical world. What do I mean by this? The classical world, the ancient world, the world of the Greeks, the world of the Romans, constantly had this desire, voiced by its poets, voiced by its historians, voiced in its playwrights, about a coming period of peace, which, of course, we're still waiting for. But what is going on? What is happening? What are we looking at? What are we saying when we see this? So the best way to look at this is to look at the Roman poet Aeneas. Aeneas had been a soldier. Aeneas wrote a number of different bits of poetry, pastoral poetry about life as a farmer. He wrote a number of things, but the thing that he is easily most well remembered for is his book called The Aeneid. And in The Aeneid, picking up on traditions in Rome, and I have no idea how far back these traditions go, they just kind of appear, but they're testified to by more people than just

0: Virgil. So we find them in Livy, right? Who was actually a rather sober-minded historian, was Livy. Livy nonetheless records this tradition, perhaps myth, fable, legend, whatever you like, that Latium was founded, meaning that whole region of Italy from Rome and moving south through Tusculum and on south, right down towards Naples. That was Latium, where the Latin language was spoken. Rome, of course, becomes the foremost city of this. But in Livy, in Virgil, Latium is founded by Aeneas, and thus Virgil's great epic, the Aeneid. And the Aeneid basically tells the story of Aeneas. Well, who was Aeneas? Well, I will tell you this. All of you should just simply stop the recording and go read the Aeneid really quickly. It's not that long, only a few hundred pages, but it's fantastic. And, of course, Virgil is copying Homer in so many ways, but only in some ways, because the story of the Aeneid is very different than what Homer writes in either the Odyssey or the Iliad, because the Iliad really only takes place over 7, maybe 14 days at the most. It's only about, you know, this certain period at the end of the Trojan War. It ends with the burial of Hector. It doesn't end with the fall of Troy. That is assumed, right, when we get to the Odyssey. So what is happening? What is Virgil doing? Well, Virgil is picking up with Aeneas. And who was Aeneas? Aeneas was a Trojan. And towards the end of the war, when it becomes obvious Troy is going to fall, gods kind of pick up Aeneas, who is, by the way, Aphrodite's son, pick up Aeneas and kind of carry him away so that there'd be some remnant left of Troy to live on. I mean, this is right in Homer. And in the Homeric continuators, that is, these fan fiction guys who kind of pick up Homer and keep writing, this is where we get the Trojan horse. This is where we get Aeneas coming back just in time to see the city fall. And then he carries his dad out on his back, dragging along the household idols. That is not recorded in Virgil. Virgil picks up with Aeneas and the refugees from Troy being cast up and down by the cruel wrath of the gods. And then it tells at length about how they found Latium after wars, right? The famous opening of the Aeneid. Arma viramque cano. I sing of weapons and a man. And both play a lot in this. So why am I dragging you all along this diversion into Latin and Greek literature? So when Virgil basically talks about Aeneas as the founder of Latium, Aeneas is the daughter of Aphrodite. And when you go and look at Julius Caesar, the great uncle of Augustus Caesar, during whose reign Virgil wrote the Aeneid, Caesar, the great uncle, the house of Caesar, of which Augustus is part, is supposed to have been descended from Venus, who is Aphrodite. So basically, what Virgil is doing is he's linking now the house of Augustus, the house of Caesar, the family, back to the family of Aeneas. This has already, of course, been done. And because of this, basically what he's saying is that Caesar is the culmination of Rome. More importantly, Augustus is the culmination of Rome. That is, Rome has a goal in history, and this is talked about in Book 6 of the Aeneid, to bring justice and to help the oppressed. It's interesting, of course, that Augustine quotes this in the an introductory paragraph to the city of God, that even the city of man wants to ape the city of God, right? To bring peace and justice to the afflicted. I say all this because this is exactly what is behind Eusebius's panegyric for Constantine. Providence has set forth that the great Roman Empire should bring an end to all of the wars, and that once peace comes, at the same time that peace comes, so comes our salvation. I mean, even St. Luke says this. It came to pass in those days that there went out a decree from Caesar Augustus. And so providence has ordained that these two come together. But what is more important? Constantine has now brought the strife between the Christian religion and the Roman Empire to the end. Where was God found? God is found in the martyrs. Eusebius says, it's interesting, in earlier iterations of his book, he actually says that God is known by the presence of his bishops. So it's kind of an interesting point, which Eusebius still does say, but he gives it less weight because he basically says the martyrdom was brought and the presence of God is now seen in Constantine. And this becomes a really key thing. And I bring all this up because Constantine and his proactive approaches to the church and his kind of glad-handing with the Arians in some ways is the birth of what later we come to think of as the Byzantine theocracy. Of course, the emperors that follow Constantine, with a couple exceptions, all reject Arianism. They all reject Arianism. Now, that doesn't stop them, of course, from meddling with the church, which they do. And while at times they are quite happy to voice the independence of the church, most often when the church was not doing what they wanted, that independence stopped. There's this whole doctrine called Symphonia. And there were certainly bishops who wanted to see it, but almost always in the Orthodox Church, Symphonia was on the terms of the emperor. It's because of Constantine that we see other bishops acting in ways. It's just, do they have this prerogative in the church? St. Athanasius certainly said no, as did St. Basil and others. St. Gregory, the theologian, was very upset about bishops giving in to Theodosius on certain things at the Second Ecumenical Council. But all of this is born out of the vision of Eusebius. And I will say this, that this vision by Eusebius is basically picked up by emperor after emperor after emperor, even if they deny the fundamental realities embraced in Eusebius. And how should I lay these out? Well, the simplest way is to, well, I shall read from two other historians. All right, one is Father Leo Donald Davis. In his wonderful book, I mean, it's a really wonderful book, simply entitled The First Seven Ecumenical Councils. It's about 400 pages. It doesn't quite get into all the theology. Like, you have to buy several other books to supplement all of that. But has a bit of history, it's actually pretty good. And so he writes, in the church, the bishops, tracing their credentials to the historic Christ apostolic tradition, apostolic succession, right? To the historic Christ, could exhort, even rebuke rulers on the basis of apostolic tradition and biblical law. The Arians, denying the consubstantiality of the Son, were more inclined to emphasize the fact that while Christ is head of man, God is head of Christ, and that thus, the God-enthroned ruler is superior to the bishops instituted by Christ. For the Arians, the Christian empire was the earthly image of the heavenly kingdom, what I just read to you. Eusebius hailed Constantine as the instrument of the supreme God, raised above men, the earthly counterpart of the cosmic Logos, right? So that's on pages 74 and 75 of Father Davis's book. But he's just some slippery Jesuit, you may say. Okay, all true. Now we'll go to George Hunston Williams. Who is that? He was a historian at Harvard, and Williams wrote on the Anabaptist, among others. He has this very, very big book called The Radical Reformation. It's about 900 pages. I remember the first time I bought it was about 600 pages, but I just kept expanding it. And it is a really, really good book. I mean, it's one of the best books I've ever read on the Reformation, which, you know, I'm never going to teach again. I probably should do a series on that, but, you know, who's going to listen to an Orthodox to opine about the Reformation? Anyway, from G.H. Williams. The Arianizing view of the divine authority of the Christian emperor, as we've been able to reconstruct it from the meager and disparate remains, is that the emperor is either the imitator or the interpreter of either the Logos or the supreme God, in Arian Christian terms, the Father. The emperor is himself a kind of God coordinate in function with the demigod Christ. And as such, the living law in a monolithic, monotheistic church empire, opposed alike to divisive polytheism and disruptive Nicene Trinitarianism. So this is basically how the Arians were acting and why it is seen that their thought became so cordial to the emperors, Constantius to Valerian. And so in this, it is finally when the supporters of Nicaea, particularly Theodosius the Great, finally puts, as it were, the kibosh on this. And by kibosh, I mean he brings it to an end by another ecumenical council. Ecumenical in the sense that the council itself now has the power of law within the empire. But, right, so we see this term, which we actually see, I think, used first for the Guild of the Dionysian Actors, the suppliants of the god of wine and revelry and debauch, Dionysus. So when we see this term ecumenical, it's a legal term. And Theodosius basically says, you know, this is what now is the law. By the time he said that, basically Saint Athanasius has already triumphed. He's basically bridged the difficulties between what people sometimes call the semi-Arians and the Nicenes, because the Nicenes doggedly held to homoousios, consubstantial, one substance, whereas the semi-Arians are all trying to say, yes, our Lord Jesus Christ, he is God, he is to be worshipped, he's not some lesser God or inferior God. But if we keep saying one substance, we're going to compromise the divine hierarchy of the Trinity. And Athanasius is like, no, we're not going to do that. We're not doing that. Please stop telling us that. Right? And so finally, St. Athanasius, as I said before, when covering St. Athanasius, has this council where all of this is hashed out. And basically, those who were maintaining the three hypostases would basically recognize those who maintained the one substance, as long as the one substance would not say that those who held to the three hypostases were tritheists or Arians. And those who held, right, to the one substance would recognize those who held to the three hypostases, as long as those who held the three hypostases would not condemn those who held to the one substance as some form of modalism or Sabellianism. Now, let's brush all that away. Athanasius has carried the field. Athanasius has fought doggedly. There are things that Athanasius did he may not have, should not have done, all kind of in the political side, but on the theological side, Athanasius was excellent, right? I mean, he's a saint. He's an ecumenical teacher. But In the Byzantine polity as it unfolds, we constantly see the Eusebian vision insinuating itself back into the polity. And so I'll give you two illustrations. These are two I use in my paper. I could have done many others. They both concern Emperor Constantine Justinian. Get your facts straight here, sir. The Emperor Justinian. First, his handling of the Fifth Ecumenical Council, where basically he kidnaps the Pope. And he keeps the Pope more or less under a fairly liberal house arrest, but the Pope is staying in Constantinople. And finally, he gets out of the Pope what he wishes, but the Pope is not happy, Vigilius. Now, after Vigilius, Pope Pelagius, not to be confused with that other Pelagius, the heretic, Pope Pelagius affirms what Justinian taught, right? But that Justinian thought he had the prerogative to basically detain bishops until he got out of them what he wanted. There is no question that Saint Justinian is a saint, that he thought the correct things, and that he, in one sense, led the way in coming to terms, bringing Saint Cyril of Alexandria into conversation with Saint Leo, and coming away with what we have as the Fifth Ecumenical Council. There's no question about this. And so that is one place. The other place is very much the Church of San Vitale, right? So the Church of San Vitale in Ravenna. Ravenna is in Italy. San Vitale is to the south along the coast of Italy, on the eastern coast of Italy, south below Venice. It's about 60 miles, maybe 70 miles from Venice. So if you're going to go see Venice, you should stop and see Ravenna. There's just some very, very good old buildings there. Now, Ravenna had been captured by the Ostrogoths, these Germanic Aryan Germans. And, well, I guess they are German if they're Germanic. Anyway, the Ostrogoths, this Germanic tribe, they were Aryans. They had conquered northern Italy. Belisarius and Athelstan, at the behest, at the orders of Justinian, defeats them. And this church, the Church of San Vitale, which is named for Saint Vitalis, who is the patron saint of Ravenna. This church is begun in 526. Now, it had always been an Orthodox Catholic church. It's not completed until 546, dedicated by its bishop, Maximin. And of course, it's very famous. You can look these up online. And I encourage you to do so. The whole church has the most beautiful, outstanding mosaics. And the most outstanding of the mosaics, which are kind of the marvel of the ancient world, are that of Justinian and his entourage, and Theodora, his empress, his Augusta. Now, the interesting thing about them, as you're looking at the altar, they are on either side of the altar. Like they're not the centerpiece of the altar area. The centerpiece is the altar, and above the altar, reigning in the apse, like that half dome that's there, right? In the apse is our Lord. Interestingly enough, our Lord appears beardless, right? I mean, that's how he appears. I'm not sure exactly if that is how he was portrayed at the time. Now, Justinian has a bit of beard, not a lot. And there's all sorts of information about this. I mean, at some point, I might just stop and do a YouTube video or something on this, because it's just magnificent when you look at these mosaics. They're done by separate hands. Some are using glass. Some are using stone, some marble, right? Different things. It's obvious that different workmen are doing different things, because the hand of Saint Maximin, the bishop, is clearly very different than the hand of the Emperor Justinian, right, which is done magnificently well. But This is the point. Why are they in the altar area? There are some fantastic mosaics of scenes from the Old Testament. Melchizedek and Abel, right, making their offerings. Abraham offering Isaac, and also at the same time, in the same mosaic, Abraham entertaining the three strangers, right? The great Rublev painting. Why aren't these there? Because all of these are thought of as types of the Eucharist. Why is the emperor there? So you have things like this. Now, this was an important church. It is the church of the bishop. When you look up in the apse, it basically is our Lord. Beside him stand two angels, and on the other side of them, the one on the right of our Lord is Saint Witalis. To the left of our Lord is an ecclesiastic holding the church, and it actually says the Episcopal Church, not that decadent page of every unclean foul bird that inhabits the United States, not that Episcopal Church, meaning the church of the bishop, right? He's holding an image of the church that you're in, looking at this apse, right? So therefore, these are the only images, in a sense, that are higher, liturgically more prominent than Justinian and Theodora. Now, Justinian, as you face the altar, Justinian will be on your left, on what's called the north side, and Theodora on the south side. And of course, their entourage is there. Belisarius is there, right? And on the other side, Belisarius' wife, Antonina. So we have these images, and it's like, wait a second. Why is the emperor here? Where are the saints? Why is the civil government in the sanctuary overseeing the altar of this church that is the cathedral of the seat of Byzantine government in Italy? Because that's what Ravenna was. Well, I think it goes back to Eusebius and Eusebius's vision, which in a sense, even though Eusebius's theology is thrown to the side of the road, this imagery persists. Now, you're not going to find this in other places, right? So if you go to Constantinople, when you go to Constantinople and you go to see Hagia Sophia, you're going to find over the doors images of, well, over one door, there's actually an image again of Justinian, and this time of Constantine. Constantine is holding a replica of the city of Constantinople. Justinian's holding a replica of the Church of Hagia Sophia. They're offering them to Our Lady and, of course, her son, our Lord Jesus Christ. There's another image of the Emperor Leo VI. So in the image with Constantine and Justinian, they're standing and holding an offering. And Leo is bent over in adoration of Christ, right? And so these types of things, they're not in the sanctuary. There's a very famous church right outside of the walls called the Church of Christ in the Fields. It was a monastery from the 13th and early 14th century, built, decorated, and dedicated by a man named Theodore Metachites, who was a civil servant. And Theodore appears in this church, but you only know it because Theodore is over the door coming into the church, but you only see him when you go out. In other words, he's not on the entrance. He's, you know, on the other side of the door. And there he's doing the same thing. He's offering the church to Christ. Now, this church has, of course, the great fresco of the resurrection, but it also has this just wonderful mosaic of our Lord Jesus Christ. Again, you can look those up. I'll record something and I'll put it up online. That's all I can do. It's to kind of talk about these things. But that's for another day, maybe over Christmas. I finally got things back together because I lost every single one of my recording when I had a chip break. That was basically the backup of my second half of my Byzantine course. But fortunately, it's actually the one I can do the most quickly of the two sections. The second half will be far quicker. And so therefore, I'm basically set aside my time over Christmas to get all that done. Well, having said that, basically, I hope you all have had a great week and that you all will have a great week. And I pray that all of you will have a wonderful Advent fast, right? A Nativity fast. It is upon us. And I pray God's richest blessings on all of you. And thank you for listening to me ramble here tonight. In the show notes page will be two books. My book, one, A Perilous Realm. So you can find that in the show notes this time around. A Perilous Realm, Confronting Dragons, Angels, and Saints in the Ordering of the Soul. I do recommend it if I say so myself, but I did write it. And then also will be their Father Deacon Patrick Mitchell's Christ is Truth, Truth as Christ, Why the Ancients Chose Christ, Why We Should Also. I can't tell you how much I really like this book. And there'll be excerpt from it in The Rule of Faith. And so I'm getting ready to come up with the next copy of The Rule of Faith. My paper will be in it that I'm giving down in Miami. There will be other things as well. I'm looking forward very much to all of this, getting all this done, getting it all out in the next few weeks. So again, blessed Nativity Fast to all of you. Again, bumper music will always be by Johann Sebastian Bach. And you have been listening to a listener-supported podcast of Ancient Faith Ministries.
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1: It's Monday, and we are live on Ancient Faith Radio. Tonight, continuing patristic interpretation with the School of Antioch and the amazing life of St. John Chrysostom. Stay with us. 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

Welcome, dear brothers and sisters, to Search the Scriptures Live, where we interpret the Bible according to the mind and the writings of the early church. I'm Dr. Jeannie Constantinou. This is lesson 34 in our introduction to the New Testament. If you wish to join us tonight with your comments or questions, you can do so by calling 855-237-2346, or you can join us in the chat section and propose your questions there, and someone will read them and forward them to me if you're watching us on YouTube. So tonight we are continuing our discussion of patristic interpretation of Scripture, focusing now on the school of Antioch and its most famous and celebrated pupil, St. John Chrysostom. But first, let's begin with our prayer. Well, it happens to be the Monday of the Holy Spirit, the day of Pentecost. Now, you should probably know this, but in case you don't know, when we have a major feast, the following day is dedicated to the person or, you know, we could say entity, the individual most responsible for that feast. So, for example, kind of the catalyst of the feast. So, for example, the day after the birth of the Lord, Christmas Day, we celebrate the Theotokos.